0: that the applicants before this court are flight risk. There is no indication on the matter at hand that they will not cooperate or they will evade their trial.
1: The bail application of former Mfuleni fleet manager Lerato Mpolo has been postponed to next week after he requested access to a statement he made to investigators in April. Mpolo appeared in the Vanderbijl Park Magistrates Court on charges of fraud and corruption yesterday, linked to an alleged 16 million rand vehicle procurement scandal. He was arrested by the Gauteng Political Killings Task Team over the weekend. The state alleges that although the service provider was paid in full for 18 vehicles, only 7 were delivered. The case stems from a complaint lodged earlier this year by slain municipal whistleblower and senior clerk Martha Rantsofu. Meanwhile, investigators have already recovered 4 of the missing vehicles after they were allegedly registered under different entities. Spokesperson Amanda van Wyk says they cannot yet disclose where the vehicles have been found as the probe continues.
2: That forms part of our investigation, which we're not going to reveal at this stage, but it was supposed to have been registered in Mfuleni municipality, the name of the Mfuleni local municipality, but now we found through investigation that it is registered in other entities' names.
1: Sports Minister Gayton McKenzie has defended expenditure on government's delegation to the FIFA World Cup. McKenzie has been under pressure from the DA and Action SA parliamentarians to explain the 31 million rand expenditure. He says any evidence to suggest the money was misappropriated or that he personally benefited should be submitted to Parliament or the Auditor General for scrutiny. The Public Works Department has started a process aimed at selling off some of government's residential buildings. Government currently owns more than 6,000 residential buildings across the country, which are primarily used to house government employees. However, Public Works Minister Dean McPherson says some of these employees already receive housing benefits and subsidies as part of their salary packages. McPherson says he has asked the department to draw up a disposal strategy for properties that are no longer needed.
3: Unless there is a clear and compelling operational reason for the state to retain a residential property portfolio, it should be sold. The default position cannot be that the state indefinitely carries the maintenance, rates and other costs of thousands of residential properties while the public fiscus remains under immense pressure.
1: The City of Cape Town says no final decision has been made on the proposed sale of its iconic Good Hope Centre despite reports that a Nigerian church's 135 million rand bid has fallen through. The reports, based on comments attributed to Mayor Jordan Hill Lewis, say the church did not meet the city's funding requirements and that the second highest bidder is now being considered. But New World Faith Ministries says it has not been officially informed that its bid was unsuccessful or that the sale process has ended. And the Southern African Communities Environment Institute has slammed the National Energy Regulator for extending Coburg Nuclear Power Station's lifespan after 3 contamination incidents at the facility. The Energy Ministry has moved to allay fears about the contamination leaks between the 30th of June and the 7th of July, saying they were contained and caused no environmental damage. However, the Institute insists the incident highlights serious safety lapses at the facility. Coburg was granted a 20-year license extension in November last year. A look at your weather. A fine Tuesday in store for Gauteng. Today, Joburg will drop to overnight lows of 6 degrees and peak at highs of 21. Pretoria is at 3 and 23. Vereeniging is at minus 1 and 21 degrees. Cape Town's cloudy, becoming partly cloudy today with moderate southerly winds at a low of 11 and a high of 17 degrees. 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
6: Coming up on the show today, the Midlanga Commission issues a new subpoena for IDAC head Andrea Johnson as she returns to work. The commission is also due to hear Suleiman Karim's application this afternoon. The public protector finds that Gauteng municipalities fail to enforce food safety laws in the informal sector. Procurement reforms risk making the state less effective. And it's Friday, so sports and good things too. All of that over the next hour.
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6: Good afternoon. Welcome to the Midday Report on 702 in Cape Talk with me, Mandy Wiener. Good to be with you on this Friday today. Various developments at the Midlanga Commission. There's evidence going on. The spokesperson of the Midlanga Commission has held a media briefing. The NPA spokesperson has been speaking. So we're going to try and wrap that all up for you. The evidence at the moment is that they've gone back to one of the drug busts, and there's evidence being led about that. But before we get into that, obviously a lot of developments around Advocate Andrea Johnson, the head of the Investigating Directorate Against Corruption. Remember, she was supposed to appear at the Midlanga Commission this week to give evidence. She was rushed to hospital. She had a medical certificate. She's now been subpoenaed to testify again. That's the breaking news coming out of the commission. Also, the NPA spokesperson, Kaiser Khaniaho, has told my colleague Clement Magnatella on 702 today that the NPA head, Andy Motibi, met yesterday with Andrea Johnson. She is back at work again, and she is fine. So let's first listen to what Kaiser Khaniaho had to say to Clement Magnatella.
7: Has the NDPP met with Andrea Johnson?
8: Yes, he has met with him yesterday, but we meet all the time because Andrea Johnson is a part of the EXCO of the NPA by virtue of him being the head of the Independent Directorate Against Corruption. But he has met one-on-one with him yesterday.
7: Oh, so she's fine now? Because she was sick, was then rushed to hospital a couple of days ago.
8: Yeah, no. She's fine now. She came to the office.
7: Thank you.
6: That's Kaiser Khaniaho speaking to Clement Magnatella earlier on today. And then the spokesperson for the Midlanga Commission has also been speaking to the media, Jeremy Michaels. Let's take a listen to what he has had to say.
9: I've also had quite a number of questions related to Advocate Andrea Johnson, the head of IDAC. In that regard, as you will know, the Advocate Johnson was not able to appear before the commission this week because she took ill from Monday to Wednesday. I think it was the 13th to the 15th. As far as we are aware, she is no longer ill. There's no indication of that. And so I think you can expect that. And certainly, of course, the commission needs to and wants to hear from her as soon as possible, hear her testimony and her responses to a whole range of serious issues. So you can expect an update on that in, I would say, the next few days.
6: So that is the spokesperson for the Midlanga Commission. Let's go to the Midlanga Commission now, to Biso Gorba, Eyewitness News reporter, monitoring events. Anything else to add on that, to Biso? We've got a statement there from Jeremy Michaels. We don't know when she's going to appear. Anything else that we know?
10: I mean, what we do know, obviously, from the past 3 days of the testimony of Mr. Brian Padiachi, the senior IDEC investigator, is that she's in for a hard time when she does come to the Midlanga Commission. We know that part of the testimony from Mr. Padiachi is this case that IDEC pursued against top crime intelligence officers. And I think from any objective analysis, it seems like it was a persecution by IDEC on top crime intelligence officers. And Mr. Padiachi couldn't answer a lot of things because he was the lead investigator. So he said, I get told by my superiors what to do and I do the job. And the superior here is obviously Andrea Johnson, whose signature was on a lot of things that led to this case being pursued against top crime intelligence officers. So what we do know is that when she does come back, there's a lot for her to answer.
6: We know also the president very concerned, Vincent Magwenya, saying he's very concerned about the situation, a judge being appointed to have a look at the workings of IDAC. So enormous pressure for Andrea Johnson. She has to come and testify at the Midlanga Commission. All right, let's go to what's happening this morning. We've got evidence being led about a drug bust.
10: Mm. You introduced this in the intro. We are now back to that June 2021 drug bust that took place in Isipingo Depot in Durban. We know that about 541 kilograms of cocaine was confiscated at the Sipingo depot. And then this cocaine, for some reason, it was transported about 100 kilometers away to the Hawks storage facilities in Port Shepstone, just south of KZN. And then a few months later, it was stolen. Now, obviously, there has been allegations that this drug consignment was, that it was stolen through one, police negligence, but also through senior police officials working with some of the drug cartels to ensure that the confiscated drugs did eventually make their way back to the streets. So the man who's currently testifying now is Mr. Mongeleni Bangase. So he was one of the officers who was there at the drug bust, and he is also one of the officers who transported the drugs from Sipingo more than to Port Shepstone, and he was someone obviously very intricately linked into this drug bust. And I have to say that Mandy, a majority of his testimony has been to say that he followed orders from his superiors. He's a warrant officer. There were major generals there. There were people much, much higher than him in ranking. And he says, you know, all I did was follow orders. So when they asked me to move the drugs from here to here, I moved them. When they asked me to do X and Y, I did it. I don't know anything about the drugs that are being stolen, and I don't know what happened to the drugs. So basically, the Madlaka Commission is just trying to find out necessarily what happened to those drugs. And it seems the name that keeps coming up is KZN Hawkshead Lesetja Senona. We know that the facility where the drugs were stored, one, it was unsafe. But two, it was a very fair distance from where the bust happened. They passed about four or five police stations they could have stored the drugs at, but there was an intention to have the drugs stored at the Hawks storage facility in Port Shepstone. And Mr. Lesetja Senona is said to have been the person who ordered those drugs to stay there, but also the person who also had the keys to the safe. And this is what the warrant officer, Mr. Mongeleni Bangase, has also testified about. Let's just take a listen.
11: I do not know the name of the DPCI official that gave us the keys to the safe. I'm not certain whether General Senona and Brigadier Nyusa came in before our arrival or arrived while we were busy storing the exhibits in the storeroom. I can recall that both came inside the storeroom while we were busy storing the exhibits. General Senona was checking if the storeroom was suitable to store exhibits. After storing the exhibits in the safe was locked, and General Senona instructed that the keys be left with him. The safe keys were handed over to him accordingly.
6: Tabiso, just lastly, before I let you go, there's supposed to be an application by Suleiman Karim's advocates this afternoon. Mm. What's the story there?
10: Yes, not just that, but also we're anticipating the CCTV footage of Mr. Karim.
6: Ooh, at the Woolies or the restaurant?
10: Yes. We're anticipating that by today, 2 p.m., just after lunch, there was supposed to be a postponement application for Mr. Suleiman Karim, where the evidence leader was supposed to present evidence, including the CCTV footage of Mr. Suleiman Karim being seen at a Woolies and a restaurant in Cape Town. But the Madlaka Commission spokesperson, Jeremy Michaels, has said that that postponement application might not go out in full, but there will be an explanation around what has happened. So we're quite a bit in the dark, but then obviously our expectations now are a bit lower because the Commission spokesperson, Jeremy Michaels, saying that that postponement application might not go ahead in full today.
6: Okay. Tabiso, thank you so much. Tabiso Gorba, Eyewitness News reporter, wrapping up the Madlanga Commission for us.
12: Good day, Mandy. So my name is Pizuria. Yeah, I was listening this morning when Clement spoke to Mr. Kanyaho, the spokesperson from the MPA, saying that Johnson returned to work yesterday and subsequently was in a meeting with the MPA head. And then on Monday, we know that she was suddenly rushed to hospital. Now on Thursday, she's back. But I think what is interesting for me, when I was listening to her lawyers on Monday, they made a three-day stay that she will not be feeling well until the 15th. How do they know that she was not going to be feeling well for 3 days?
4: 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Mandy Wiener.
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6: In the court, three Lesotho nationals accused of killing 13 people at the Jumpers informal settlement, returning to the Joburg Magistrates Court today. They were due to bring a bail application. They're facing 13 counts of murder, 14 counts of attempted murder. Dimakatso Leshoro, EWN reporter on that one. Dimakatso, good afternoon to you. What's happened in court today?
13: Hi, Mindy. Indeed, we were expecting the three nationals, the Lesotho nationals, to bring a bail application, but when we got there, their lawyer told the court that they are abandoning bail. He didn't provide any reasons for that, but when we probed him post-court appearance, he said, alluded to the hostile environment at the settlement that, you know, has contributed to their decision to abandon bail. We understand that, you know, things are, you know, obviously not great between the residents and the families of the accused last week when they made an appearance. Because remember, there are people who come every time they appear in court to protest outside court and calling for them not to be granted bail. So when they were protesting last week and the spouses were leaving court, there was some sort of altercation there, and there were threats made, you know, so it's getting even more strained following the case and the allegations that have been made against these three men, and there are still allegations, you know. So they've decided then to abandon bail. We don't know if they will bring a bail application in future. He did indicate that if things were to maybe simmer down a bit in terms of the residents and the atmosphere, that they might bring a bail application. But as things stand, the case has been postponed to the 21st of August for further investigation.
6: Dimakatso, thank you very much. Dimakatso Leshoro, Eyewitness News reporter in court for us.
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14: Man, I'm booking myself off exhaustion as soon as I get a notification to go to Malanga. I'm exhausted. I'm telling you, I'm so exhausted, it's life-threatening. I'm going straight into ICU. I'm keen I don't care if you see me. I really don't. I see you. That's all that's matter. That's all that's important.
15: Good afternoon, Mandy Wina. I'm sorry, but this is so funny. Eh? People, they don't appear at Malanga, but they are found in malls. Others, they lie, they say they are sick. And then now, because medical records are being subpoenaed, now miraculously they are no longer sick. They are well. And others, the doctors, they are no longer in the country. Their friends are well. Hey, just pity, eh? This will make a very nice series. Come on, creators. Do not miss on this one. Don't sleep on this one. But whom? This people. But that's what happens when you eat the money of the country. Eh? That's what happens to you.
6: You guys honestly send the best voice notes. Thank you so much for that. And did you see now, Suleiman Karim, his lawyers were supposed to bring this application this afternoon, but apparently one of his doctors is now out of the country. Because remember, there was an issue around the fact that he's supposed to be sick and testifying, but then he was seen at the restaurant and at the Woolies. Now they're going to bring the CCTV footage of the restaurant and the Woolies in Cape Town, but his doctor is out of the country. I mean, if I was Suleiman Karim's doctor, I would also be out of the country.
5: 702.
4: The Midday Report with Mandy Wiener.
5: Let's walk the talk.
6: So, very, very interesting the fact that there are these new procurement laws that are being introduced in South Africa. The reforms is how they're being phrased. So, we are due to speak to Anne Bernstein, Executive Director at the Centre for Development around this. And she's written a wonderful piece in Business Day about this, saying that there are good things about it, but there are bad things about it as well. Service delivery failures, though driven by bad policies, are amplified by a procurement system that sometimes cannot buy the goods, services and infrastructure government needs. Even when the goods are procured, the government generally cannot buy them at the right price and have them delivered on time. So let's unpack this now with Anne Bernstein. Anne, good afternoon to you. Thank you very much for your time.
16: Thanks for the opportunity. Good to be with you and your listeners.
17: So a more decentralized and responsive procurement support system that strengthens capacity at provincial and municipal levels should be explored. That's according to the Procurement Performance Institute. So we are seeing these draft public procurement regulations being mooted. What are the good things and what are the bad things about them?
16: Well, it's not all bad. There are some good things. For example, these new regulations will provide greater transparency in procurement, and that's a good thing. There'll be a new procurement dashboard that people can access and see what's going on. And there are a few other things. But we've concentrated on the preferential procurement aspects of the new regulations. And there, I'm afraid, we're very worried if these were to be implemented. We think, let me step back for a second and say that, you know, we spend something like, no, but there's no authoritative figure, but it's over 500 billion rand a year that state entities spend on procurement. And I didn't hear the beginning, Mandy, you might have said this, but this is how we get textbooks to schools, it's how we get medicines to hospitals and to patients. So it's really, really important that we're getting value for money. And if you look at the way in which the preferential procurement regulations are proposed to be implemented, they're incredibly complex. And we think they will be more complex than the current system, which is really failing us in very many respects. And they will encourage fronting and corruption and all the things we don't want. We need really simple rules on how to procure the goods that government needs for citizens.
17: If we overload weak institutions, they'll just generate exactly what South Africans can least afford. So your argument is that we should be building institutions, not burying them under rules.
16: Absolutely, and we need to be clear. So one of the big lessons of the last two decades, if not more, is if you overload a policy, say a good policy, an essential policy, with too many objectives, you end up not achieving any of those, and worse. So the thrust of procurement regulations has to be, how do we make them as simple as possible so there are fewer places where corruption can take place? If you don't know exactly what this regulation means, if they've got to go through three different procedures, if you've got to test the feasibility study, there are all sorts of interpretations which can be challenged and are open, provide more avenues for corruption. So simplicity internationally and in South Africa has been shown to be essential for effective procurement, but also to curb corruption, which we're struggling with. So that's absolutely essential. And the second is we have to give value for money. We all pay a lot of tax. We'd like to pay less. We want to see the goods that the government buys, that they're getting value for money. And all these stories about pencils or pens that you and I can buy for 20 rand at Pick and Pay, and some government institution is paying thousands and thousands and thousands for each one of those, is crazy. We've got to get rid of that. So value for money is the key criterion, and it's not social policy. We might have other objectives that are positive ones, that you want more people included, you want to transform our small business sector. These are all positive things. I support them. But you can't overload a weak procurement system where municipalities are collapsing, where many state departments can't do their job, and then we want to say, oh, in addition to getting value for money, you must do this and do that and do the next thing. Rather focus on what we need from procurement and let's do other things to deal with transformation. At the end of the day, an effective state delivering the goods and services that citizens need is the most powerful transformation instrument that we have. It's one of them. Let's aim for that, and that will help all South Africans.
17: And thank you so much. And Bernstein is the Executive Director of the Center for Development and Enterprise, speaking to us there about the procurement reforms. Exactly. We need value for money. We are so tired of hearing about how the system is abused. So as she says, some good things, but some areas where it can be improved.
5: What's up, Mandy?
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18: Afternoon, Mandy. Anonymous here. Oh my word, the drama, the lies. I pray that the doctor of Suleiman Karim does not go anywhere near Woolies, because he will be found, he will be seen, and that will be so embarrassing for him. Already, I'm so embarrassed on behalf of Suleiman. I don't know how he feels, and I will be so embarrassed on behalf of his doctor if he is seen at Woolies or anywhere in the mall. So he better stay put or stay overseas and make sure that he is overseas. Thank you. Great show. Bye.
19: Hello, Mindy. It's Linda Mabona from Dobsonville. No, man, the voice note of this lady who just came in now, the one who was laughing so much. Yeah, really, really. Yeah, no, Madlanga doesn't play. Yeah, no, she really made my day. She made my day.
17: Best voice notes on this show. Thank you so much. Listen, if I was Suleiman Karim's doctor and I got subpoenaed to the Madlanga Commission, I didn't go and study 7-8 years and then put in all this work to become a doctor so that I must now go and testify before this commission in front of the whole country. Not a chance. I can't imagine doctors lining up to want to testify. I know doctors do testify in courts and all of that, but like, do you really want to be doing that as a doctor? I saw Yusuf Abramji reporting that the doctor is out of the country at the moment, and I would be too.
4: 702, the Midday Report, Monday to Friday.
5: 12 to 1 p.m.
17: The public protector giving an update today on her ongoing investigation into government's failure to ensure that food safety at spaza shops is in place. Remember, this, of course, arose out of the food poisoning at informal spaza shops. So it's been a 2-year investigation, and now some findings being delivered by the public protector. Alpha Ramashwana, EWN reporter on the line. Alpha, good afternoon to you. Thanks very much for joining us. Take us through some of the public protector's findings.
20: Good afternoon, Mandy. The Public Protector's report and investigation was focusing on government's systematic failures in ensuring that spaza shops respect and adhere to food safety standards and regulations across the country. And what they focused on is whether or not municipalities have adequate staff to go from spaza shop to spaza shop checking if these food handling facilities are adhering to the laws. And so what they found specifically in Gauteng is that the province and the municipalities in the province do not have enough staff just to ensure that food handling facilities are checked regularly. So what they found that in the city of Ekurhuleni, there's one environmental health practitioner who has to service about 43,000 residents. In the city of Tshwane, there's one environmental health practitioner who has to service 47,000 residents. And in Johannesburg, the ratio is 1:20,000. And this is despite the World Health Organization, Mandy, and the health norms and standards only recommending that each 10,000 population must have one environmental health practitioner. So this tells you that the city metros in Gauteng are really not putting any effort in ensuring that they have enough staff to check these spaza shops. And what Koleka Kaleka, the public protector, has said is that it basically means that spaza shops across the Gauteng province are still susceptible to these food poisoning incidents. With regards to the food poisoning incident that happened in October 2024 in Naledi, Soweto, where 6 children died just a few hours after consuming snacks purchased from a local spaza shop, the public protector has found that the city of Johannesburg could have handled the investigation better into that incident. What they found is that On the 6th of October 2024, the six children died. On the 7th of October 2024, more than 24 hours later, only then did the City of Johannesburg's environmental health practitioners go to the scene to collect samples. By then, Mandy, the community had already destroyed the shop, destroyed some of the products there. They had already basically contaminated the incident. And so the City of Johannesburg's findings in that investigation came up.
17: Alpha, you still with us? I think we've lost Alpha, unfortunately. Alpha Ramashwana, EWN reporter on the public protector's findings. Well, Alpha did have some audio that he was going to cue for us, so I'll do that for you. And this is the public protector speaking about that case in Naledi, where a shop was registered under a South African but operated by a foreign national. Let's listen to that.
0: I have also observed that although a local citizen is registered under the ownership of the Dana Tuck shop at Naledi, under whose name the certificate of acceptability was issued, the shop itself was operated by a foreign national without a license, as confirmed by the COJ and by the community of Naledi. On this score, reference is made to Section 42, Subsection 1 of the Immigration Act 2022, which prohibits unlawfully aiding and abetting a foreigner to conduct any business, entering into any agreement with him or her, or to conduct any business or occupation harboring him or her, which includes providing accommodation, letting or selling in any manner, making available any movable property in the Republic to him or her.
17: Public Protector Advocate Kolega Qaleka releasing that investigation report relating to the food poisoning and several children across the country dying in suspected food poisoning incidents believed to be linked to products sold at informal stores, raising concerns there about just the lack of people as inspectors and how slow the response was from municipalities in government.
4: 702. Mandy Wiener.
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17: This week, World Youth Skills Day was marked under the theme of Skills for a Shared Future. So often when we talk about skills in South Africa, we focus on TVET colleges, we focus on CETAs, and whether or not we're producing people with the right skills for the future. So I was interested to read about the concerns raised by MyDesk Global, which is calling for a greater attention to one of the most overlooked barriers for skills development in the country, and that's that millions of children learn to read and write while they're sitting on the floor with no access to a desk. Something as simple as a desk could make such a huge difference. Talita Boerdrum is from MyDesk Global and joins us now. Talita, good afternoon to you. Thank you so much for your time. The fact that there are an estimated 2.4 million South Africans who don't have access to a school desk, that's a crazy number.
21: That is. Good afternoon, Mandy. Thank you so much for having me on. But it is an absolute crazy number. That 2.4 million children go to school every day and do not have a desk to write on or a chair to sit on. So they're sitting on cold, muddy floors or underneath a tree and trying to complete their schoolwork. They then go home and have no homework space to write on. So homework isn't completed, and it affects their focus, their concentration, their handwriting ability, and their overall academic performance.
17: How can this be changed? I know that there has been some collaboration with the Department of Education, but surely this is a fundamental that we should be able to fix.
21: This is definitely a fundamental issue that we should fix. So the Department of Basic Education put out a call at the beginning of last year that they're in need of 2.4 million desks in South Africa, and they don't have the funding, so they're calling upon public-private partnerships to come on board and help us solve this problem. So we at MyDesk have only been able to reach around 5,300 children so far, but we have ramped up our capacity and are looking for donors and funders to reach the million kids that we set a goal towards by 2030.
17: This is not only an educational concern, but an economic warning sign as well.
21: Most definitely. So when we think about skills and investing them, we usually think about it at the top of the pyramid in terms of AI, digital skills, all the skills that you need to survive in the work environment. But what we're not thinking about is how you are going to teach a child to code if they don't know how to read or write, or how they can work at a computer if they're sitting on the classroom floor. So I definitely think that it is an economic issue where children are not employable. They don't have the skills that they need by the time they need to enter the job market because they were set back from grade one.
17: Talita, thank you very much. Talita Boerdrum from My Desk Global. That number just struck me as astonishing. 2.4 million South African learners don't have access to a school desk. You know how hard that must be, sitting on the floor in the mud, learning how to read and write. It's the basics, it's the fundamentals.
2: South Africa is a movie, and the protagonists are the government employees.
3: Sports Wrap. Sports Wrap. With Tholakele Mganga.
17: Tholakele Mganga, welcome to the studio. So listen, everyone who follows the show knows I'm on a roll as the prophetess, which is
22: prophetess,
17: such a dangerous place to be because
22: it's the final, man. It's the final, no right? Pressure or anything.
17: So Mawande and Krabo said that they thought it was going to be an England-France final. So they got it wrong. I said Spain-Argentina, which is what we've got. They have both gone with Spain, and I've gone with Argentina. Who are you going with?
22: Lionel Messi.
17: Just him, eh?
22: Just him.

0: So the key is to wait for him to tell us who he supports, and then we know that we're going to support the other team. But for, I know people love to come up with, like, what is the World Cup storyline? For the World Cup storyline, Messi winning it and then possibly retiring from international football would kind of be like the perfect bow on whatever they're trying to cook up with this World Cup. And also the Ballon d'Or coming out yesterday to say you don't necessarily have to play in Europe to win the Ballon d'Or, because it's kind of setting the scene to say, yes, he plays in the MLS, but he did well in this tournament. He's broken all of the records. He's going to retire as the greatest World Cup player ever. So they're kind of setting the scene to be like, he wins it. But I think it's a wonderful storyline to kind of have Messi on one side with Argentina and all these Spanish players that literally grew up idolizing them. Some of them as children had pictures with Messi, like Yamal and Pau Cabarasi, who have these childhood pictures with Messi because he kind of seems to have given them their blessing to be like the next superstar. So it'd be interesting to see how the man they consider the GOAT versus what we, the rest of us, would say are his heirs who will continue his legacy in football going forward. It should be entertaining. I am backing Messi's country to win.
1: Ah, Keith says, Mandy, Spain and Argentina both have a Tottenham Hotspur player in their squad. Then at least they can say they have a small hand on the World Cup trophy. And don't forget Martinez for Man United. On the soccer, like on the football itself, you know, what are your feelings about what's going to happen?
0: The key with Spain is they play as a team. And I think that's why a lot of us were so annoyed by the France results, because with France, even though as a team they're good, they also have the individuals that can rise to the occasion. For a lot of the tournament, it had been Kylian Mbappe, Ousmane Dembele had stepped up, Michael Olise had also had his moments. But Spain play well as a team, that there's not one particular person. Yamal hasn't really set the world on fire during this tournament, but he's done well enough to get his team to the final. With Argentina, they don't see Messi as like a heavyweight that they kind of have to look to for inspiration. He inspires them and they inspire him at the same time, because within the last 10 minutes of a game, he remembers that he's Lionel Messi, and that's where all the chaos comes in. Egypt will tell you what happened. England will tell you what happened. So it's very interesting how one team are very, it's a collective effort, while the other one do play well as a team, but also have someone that can just all of them lift their game up in the last 10 minutes and remind them what they're capable of.
1: 2-1. That's my prediction to Argentina. The box are in action this weekend, and the junior box also playing in the final of the World Cup.
0: For the junior box, they're chasing history. Of course, we know that they won the under 20 World Championship in 2025. They're going about it again this time around, 6:30 tomorrow evening. They take on France.
1: They're playing at the same
0: final
1: time, basically, which is going to be really challenging.
0: I think in a way, you can kind of look at it as 4 years from now, you can watch the junior box and say, which one of these players will be the ones that are wearing the Springbok kits and at the next World Cup. You remember with that under 19 team of the cricket, where Aiden Markram, Kagiso Rabada, they won that trophy. And then once they got to the Proteas setup, you were like, okay, the conveyor belt is very strong. The strength in depth within rugby and cricket is pretty strong. So if you kind of choose to watch the under 20, you're watching the future. But also, I think with the Springbok team that's taking on Wales at the same time, it's also planning post the World Cup. I think the one underlining message that Rassi Erasmus has been trying to say without saying it explicitly is, we have to get ready for a world where Eben Etzebeth, Siya Kolisi, Kwagga Smith are not first choice players. Dare I say, they're possibly retired after the World Cup. I know we hate to think about it, but he's kind of trying to introduce these new names into new positions to kind of start to get South Africans to think about the Springbok team beyond the generally well-known names. And I think against a Wales side that have been up and down for the last, 4 or 5 years, it should be an easy victory, but we also thought that about Scotland. So you can never rest on just being a Springbok team that is better than the opposition, because a lot of the European teams are using the games against the box to see if they are where they need to be come a year from now when they're competing at a World Cup.
1: F1's in Belgium this weekend.
0: Yes, and Lando Norris has a grid penalty against him. He changed his battery. It's his fourth and only 3 are allowed. Mandy, how's the season going so far? Enjoying it?
1: Yeah. No, I'm getting better. I'm not as bored as I was. In the beginning, I was
0: great
1: really bored.
0: Great advertising. Yeah.
1: I'm starting to get into it a little bit more. I think like seeing Lewis do well is encouraging.
0: You know, because between me and you, you know you're the bigger Formula One fan.

0: When you're like, I'm not as bored. Hey, my sister, that is very concerning.
1: I just find it unnecessary, all of these, this battery, what. I don't know. I'm just not loving it. Drikus is fighting this weekend.
0: Good luck to him.
1: Is that all you have to say? Hello, Vietni, Varons Vietni.
0: Neither do I.
1: Oh, okay. Well, if you are interested, Drikus is fighting on a Sunday morning in the US. I think it's going to be a big one. Lots of people waking up for that. But let's talk on Monday. Oh, look, who's just stepped into the studio. Karabo, are you here just to chat about your terrible predictions?
2: Leave me out of this. I'm just here to do my work. Sorry, the other computer is not working. So this is, I'm here. Pretend I'm not here.
1: Just remind me, what did you say again, Spain?
2: So I'm saying Spain.
1: If Argentina lose, Spain. I'm going to be in a world of pain. A world of pain. Thank you.
3: Good things. With Brent Lindeke.
1: And wrapping up the week for us, as always, Brent Lindeke, the good things guy, with some good news.
4: What's happening, 702 in Cape Talk fam? I'm back with three good stories to end off your week. First up, a simple act of kindness has transformed one man's life. Dylan Jordan spent 12 years homeless and battling heroin addiction before a 15 Rand My Change voucher connected him to support instead of cash. That single voucher led him to rehabilitation, recovery, and a fresh start. Today, Dylan is 3 years sober and works for My Change, helping others access the very program that changed his own life. The organization has now officially launched digital vouchers in Cape Town, making it even easier for South Africans to offer meaningful help that restores dignity and creates lasting change. Next up, a remarkable medical team at Netcare Greenacres Hospital has helped save the life of Reino Kayser after his lungs failed following complications from a routine procedure. Doctors turned to ECMO, an advanced form of life support that temporarily takes over the work of the lungs, giving them time to heal. After more than a month in intensive care and weeks of rehabilitation, Reino is now breathing on his own and looking forward to returning to his family and serving his community once again. It's an inspiring story of cutting-edge medicine, teamwork, and hope. And lastly, an incredible young South African is proving you're never too young to make a difference. 14-year-old Aiden Scott has spent the past 3 years selling his own 3D printed dragons and fidget toys at school to raise money for a sustainable food garden in a rural Eastern Cape community. The garden is now taking shape and will help provide fresh produce for a soup kitchen, supporting families in need. Aiden's story is a wonderful reminder that one small idea, backed by determination, can grow into something that really, truly changes lives. And that's it! For more good news, please visit www.goodthingsguy.com. And like I say every week, wishing you only good things.
1: Only good things, Brent Lindeke, the good things guy, wrapping up our week for us with some good news stories.
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6: Hi, Mandy. Madlangasitis need to be studied. Or more specifically, the iodex strain of madlangasitis need to be studied. I know more about Ebola than madlangasitis.
7: Hi, good afternoon, Mandy and the team. Your drama, South Africa. Our country is a movie. There's never a dull day. Regarding the doctor of Mr. Karim, it's so easy. The commission can simply just request information from border management at the airport to find out if indeed the doctor exited the country at any given point in time recently. Thanks, Mandy. This is Lulama.
1: Thank you very much, Madlanga Ita. So let's see what happens at 2 o'clock when Suleiman Karim's lawyers maybe bring this application. We'll see what happens there. On the WhatsApp line, Mandy, what's your and Karabo's prediction for tomorrow's third place match? I forgot about that.
2: Oh, yes. So I'm part of this fantasy league, right? And so most of the teams that are in my, most of the players that are in my team are Spanish players. And only two from the France and England. So it's a tough one. It's
1: just
2: gonna be
1: pick a country, man.
2: I can't. I'm focused on the final. The third, nobody remembers them.
1: But who's gonna win? France is playing England.
2: I hope France wins.
1: Yeah,
2: but it's not an exciting.
1: I think France will win. I think that's where my money is. But let's see what happens. I might get that one wrong. Anyway, we'll talk on Monday.
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8: 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How's it, Bulalani? How are you going?
9: I'm very good.
8: Good.
9: 7 months in.
8: Okay. 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I mean, what is there a difference between those two things?
9: I mean, there's definitely a difference, right? 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How many customers we can get in, the type of tools we utilize to deliver. But when you think about the brand really focuses on different things. Focuses on building long-term relationships and also then sustainable relationships. It focuses on building an experience with those customers. I mean, you know, I think one of the most fondest memories I had or consistently have on this is there's a gentleman in my local township in Tembisa who used to sell, I think, a cow head and lamb's head. But he had no signage. But there will always be wards of people, over 100, 200 people outside his shop every single day. Why? Because there was an experience. When you got there, he was the most happiest individual, warm and welcoming, which then goes to show that at the end of the day, if you prioritize transaction, then it's a race to the ground, because prioritizing transaction means that you're competing on the basis of price. And any business that competes on the basis of price, you know, what cheaper pricing means that you get people through the door, but it doesn't necessarily mean that you sustain or you maintain them. The only way to sustain and retain them is through a brand experience.
8: Okay, so when you start your business, and you mean you're literally looking for a place to run your business from, should you be looking at building a brand from that point?
9: You definitely should. But I think for me, and I think this is where it usually gets a little bit confusing, especially for small business owners, because they're now thinking billboard, signage. No, guys, brand is not a logo. You know, it's not a printed flyer. It's not a branded shirt. It's the experience that people have with that logo. So think about it this way. Every time you see a particular color, it builds up certain affinity. Like, for instance, I'll make an example. If I throw up the word plumber and I ask you what came up to mind, and there were 5 people in the room, all those 5 individuals will give me a different answer. They'll give me an answer based on the experience that they have or the knowledge that they have of the product. When you then build a brand, what does it mean? That means that you build every other experience beyond the technical work of the actual business. Means that maybe you do a little bit extra, maybe you then become humorous to the customer, so that when the customer is able to then uniquely identify you, says that if you're looking for a plumber who's got warm reception, the best person to call is this individual.
8: So, I mean, you make the point that a lot of people think it's a logo. What makes a strong brand? I mean, part of it is the personality of the brand. I mean, think sort of Nando's versus, you know, your stuffy, boring banks. Most of them anyway. How do you make a strong brand? Especially if you're just a Bulalani or just a Stephen and you are the business, you know?
9: Beautiful question. First and foremost, you are not the next brand X, Y, and Z. So anytime anyone says that to you, chuck it to the side. You need to build uniquely what will emulate you as the founder. In the early stages, the best place to then source what the brand is going to be is from you. So as a founder and a business owner, don't try and also be someone else. Let it ooze out of you, because it becomes the most easiest thing to replicate. And I think the key critical things here and why it's important is that, number one, it builds credibility. It makes it easier for you to sell, because why now? People know that you've delivered for other individuals, and those individuals themselves are even speaking about the impact of your particular product. So beyond just even thinking about it, it's being conscious of how you show up and what that even looks like. But beyond the shenanigans of look and feel, it's the experience that you leave the people with. And I think the easiest way for a business owner to think about the experience that they leave people with, ask the last 5 customers what the experience was. Because think about it this way. If they got the service from you, they could have easily gotten the service from everybody else. They could have even gotten the service from someone who was even cheaper than you. But asking them those key questions through feedback gives you a great understanding and building an archetype to understand what is it about your brand that makes them tick.
8: So, I mean, most township or small businesses, their marketing budget will be, well, I'll make a circle with my hands. I mean, it'll be null, right?
9: Yeah.
8: So how do you build a brand in those circumstances? And again, you're back to the personality, a bit of the entrepreneur. I mean, it puts quite a lot on that person.
9: No, definitely. But I think for me, there's a concept called, the wow factor. And the wow factor really talks about what is that thing that costs you 0%. but that you do that gets people talking. I know back in the days for me, I think this is a little over 10 years ago, I would go into new sales pitches with no shoes and no socks. Mm. Now you've got this guy wearing a suit head to toe with a tie, but no shoes and no socks. But you know what I was doing is that majority, what I then did is that I disarmed all those individuals who were in the room in the first place. So the whole entire conversation started with laughter. The second thing was the why. Whenever a customer asks you why, they give you the absolute amazing opportunity to sell your naturalized story. Mm. Because in the absence of the why, they see a logo, they see a website that says we provide branding or printing or cleaning or or whatever other services. But the moment they ask you why, it means that you build the curiosity out of the 0% budget for you to answer them in the way in which you then deliver to them. That is where for me that you then sort of then develop and start. Instead of emailing out that invoice, could you potentially bring it to the customer's office and maybe even sing, you know, a melody or two with it so that they don't forget? And you know what the beautiful thing about this is that the people never forget. One of our first machines that we financed, and we financed this machine, we got this machine paid for by a large advertising company in the country, we didn't pay for. It was an individual who was a finance practitioner that I sat with, and I did this particular thing or said, man, give me your business card, I'll talk to people about you. Mm. He then had a meeting with his client, and his client was the CEO of this advertising agency. Then they thought that was the most creative thing. We met, and then we became their ESD partner.
8: Sure. Are there practical steps? I mean, something you can do literally tomorrow, have done by Monday morning to start this?
9: I mean, for me, it's a couple of things. I think for me, it's a couple of things, right? Number one, definitely get the feedback from, ask your customers, what is about your brand that has constantly gotten them coming back? That's the first one. The second one really is about the different touch points that you have. The different touch points for me are the access points. Is it the phone? Is it the website? Is it a social media platform? Look at those social media platforms. Is there look and feel consistency on those platforms? And there isn't, then you can utilize basic tools like, I mean, your AI tools to come out with the basic prompting that will help you to align what the tonality is of your brand. But most importantly, don't emulate, build from within and ensure that you build consistency. Mm. But most importantly, remember, if you ever forget anything we've said today, remember this one key thing. A brand is a promise made and a promise delivered. The one of the most critical things you could ever do is deliver and deliver consistently. And when you deliver on your word, people will never forget you and you'll always be reliable.
8: Yeah, no. I mean, that's absolutely true. And you talk of sort of brand building, perhaps the most value out of nothing I've ever seen. Was Paddy Lahotla, the statistician general, Dr. Lahotla, who wore that yellow suit for the census 15 years ago or whatever. Everybody knew about it.
9: Exactly.
8: I mean, all the time. It's so simple. All it was a yellow suit.
9: But here's the thing. I mean, the same cost for that suit could have been the same cost maybe for a black or a pink or a red suit. But the beautiful thing about that is, you've got this African male and who's then in a professional setting, who's wearing this yellow suit. They're not known to bring color into these numbers, which are in most cases doom and gloom. Mm. But that particular pop of color gets people talking. But here's a big key thing. People usually think that that's a distraction. But you know what it actually does? It brings people back into the center of, in actual fact, yellow suit, what does it actually even do? And that is the sale.
8: Bulelani, thank you very much indeed. Bulelani Balabala is the business speaker and township entrepreneur.
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12: What's so exciting for me about this year's event is that we're going back to a place I know so well. I just haven't been there for so long. I'm so excited about going to that precinct around the CBD, the life, the people, the history that is there. All of that is what makes me so excited about this year's Walk the Talk. You should take part in this year's Walk the Talk because it's a coming together of the 702 family, of a community. If you like that feeling of being part of something, of what watching your children being a part of something bigger than you. That's what the 702 Jersey My Jersey Walk the Talk is all about. This year I'm going to walk the full 15Ks. I want to see as much of the inner city of Joburg as I can. I want to walk it in a way I've never walked it before, and that's important for me. To enter 702 Jersey My Jersey Walk the Talk, go to primediaplus.com. It's very simple. We'll see you there. I'm looking forward to seeing you there. We're going to have a great time.
3: 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Weekday afternoons. 3 to 6.
13: I found that the organization became very inflexible and it was often quite hard to know who was responsible for what. Two problems there. The one is decisive action and the kind of hard work that is required to make those decisions actually work. Are we faced with that at the SAPS?
14: So we've heard at the Madlanga Commission actually recently that out of the senior officers, almost 800 brigadiers and generals together, only 0.6% of them actually went last file audit in 24-25 financial year.
13: Ian Cameron, DA Member of Parliament.
10: John Pullman.
3: 3 to 6 on 702.
10: This is EWN.
15: With a wrap of your eyewitness news, I'm Mikey Malapo. The state has seized assets worth 326 million rand from corruption-accused businessman Hangwani Maumera. The Johannesburg High Court has granted the National Prosecuting Authority's Asset Forfeiture Unit a final order for assets held by Maumera and his affiliated companies. The order means the assets now belong to the state and will be sold on auction. The matter relates to the Tembisa Hospital corruption, where a group of highly connected business people were awarded inflated tenders and contracts amounting to about 2 billion rand. The NPA says the Maumera Syndicate is made up of 14 companies which scored about 400 million rand worth of unlawful tenders and contracts from the hospital. Spokesperson Keza Khanyago says investigations show that very little of the money was used for goods and services at the hospital, but instead for luxurious lifestyles.
16: Our people become victims of crime and corruption when they face inadequate health care, under-resourced health facilities, medicine shortage and lack of essential equipment.
15: Alleged crime boss Vusmusiket Matlala and his four co-accused face a combined possible sentence of more than 300 years in prison if convicted. Matlala, his wife Tsakani and their three co-accused pleaded not guilty to 25 charges in the Johannesburg High Court yesterday. The charges relate to three alleged assassination attempts carried out between 2022 and 2024. Meanwhile, prominent taxi boss Madoda Joseph Banyoni will be the first witness to testify in the trial of Matlala and his four co-accused. The state says Sibanyoni will testify about the events of the night of August 10th, 2022, when he was shot and seriously wounded outside the Centurion Country Club. Suspended EMPD Chief Chilas Mkhwanazi will know today whether his bid for bail has been approved. Mkhwanazi and a JMPD officer, only known as Witness K, were arrested on Friday for allegedly orchestrating the theft of precious stones worth nearly 15 million rand 3 years ago. While the JMPD officer told the Madlanga Commission that the incident was theft, Mkhwanazi maintains it was a legitimate police operation to recover the stones. Prosecutor Ncebandelwa says the state is not opposing their release on bail.
17: It appears that as we stand, there is no indication that the applicants before this court are flight risk. There is no indication on the matter at hand that they will not cooperate or they will evade their trial.
15: The bail application of former Mfuleni fleet manager Lerato Mpolo has been postponed to next week after he requested access to a statement he made to investigators in April. Mpolo appeared in the Vanderbijl Park Magistrates Court on charges of fraud and corruption yesterday, linked to an alleged 16 million rand vehicle procurement scandal. He was arrested by the Gauteng Political Killings Task Team over the weekend. The state alleges that although the service provider was paid in full for 18 vehicles, only 7 were delivered. The case stems from a complaint lodged earlier this year by slain municipal whistleblower and senior clerk Martha Rantsofu. Meanwhile, investigators have already recovered 4 of the missing vehicles after they were allegedly registered under different entities. Spokesperson Amanda van Veek says they cannot yet disclose where the vehicles have been found as the probe continues.
18: That forms part of our investigation, which we're not going to reveal at this stage, but it was supposed to have been registered in Mfuleni municipality, the name of the Mfuleni local municipality, but now we found through investigation that it is registered in other entities' names.
15: Sports Minister Gaetan McKenzie has defended expenditure on government's delegation to the FIFA World Cup. McKenzie has been under pressure from the DA and Action SA parliamentarians to explain the 31 million rand expenditure. He says any evidence to suggest the money was misappropriated or that he personally benefited should be submitted to Parliament or the Auditor General for scrutiny. The Public Works Department has started a process aimed at selling off some of government's residential buildings. Government currently owns more than 6,000 residential buildings across the country, which are primarily used to house government employees. However, Public Works Minister Dean McPherson says some of these employees already receive housing benefits and subsidies as part of their salary packages. McPherson says he has asked the department to draw up a disposal strategy for properties that are no longer needed.
19: Unless there is a clear and compelling operational reason for the state to retain a residential property portfolio, it should be sold. The default position cannot be that the state indefinitely carries the maintenance, rates and other costs of thousands of residential properties while the public fiscus remains under immense pressure.
15: The City of Cape Town says no final decision has been made on the proposed sale of its iconic Good Hope Centre despite reports that a Nigerian church's 135 million rand bid has fallen through. The reports, based on comments attributed to Mayor Jordan Hill Lewis, say the church did not meet the city's funding requirements and that the second highest bidder is now being considered. But New World Faith Ministries says it has not been officially informed that its bid was unsuccessful or that the sale process has ended. And the Southern African Communities Environment Institute has slammed the National Energy Regulator for extending Kooberg Nuclear Power Station's lifespan after three contamination incidents at the facility. The Energy Ministry has moved to allay fears about the contamination leaks between the 30th of June and the 7th of July, saying they were contained and caused no environmental damage. However, the Institute insists the incident highlights serious safety lapses at the facility. Kooberg was granted a 20-year license extension in November last year. A look at your weather. A fine Tuesday in store for Gauteng. Today, Joburg will drop to overnight lows of 6 degrees and peak at highs of 21. Pretoria is at 3 and 23. Vereeniging's at minus 1 and 21 degrees. Cape Town's cloudy, becoming partly cloudy today with moderate southerly winds at a low of 11 and a high of 17 degrees. 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
0: It's 11 minutes after 9 o'clock and it's time for us to talk AI, where there is endless stories. There's always something happening, interesting developments. Last week we spoke about the Ford Group, the manufacturer, the motor vehicle manufacturer, hiring 300 engineers and specialists back because they just couldn't quite do what the humans could do. This week, one of the big stories is 26 people are currently seeking a court order to block layoffs at Meta. They're claiming that Meta used AI to target people with disabilities or people who took medical leave. Those people have now been selected for the mass layoffs happening at the company. You may remember a couple of weeks ago, the head of Meta, Mark Zuckerberg, admitting that they could have done their previous restructuring a lot better. And so now it seems there are more challenges with regards to the use of AI to restructure an organization. So we're talking about this today. And the question is, can AI be trusted with employment decisions? Joined as always by our resident expert. He is an author of two books you must read, Sovereign AI and African Artificial Intelligence. He's head of FNB AI strategy. Dr. Mark Nasila joins us this morning. Dr. Nasila, a very good morning to you.
20: Good morning, Googs.
0: Always good to see you.
20: Good to see you again. Time is flying by.
0: It really is. It's August in a couple of weeks.
20: Imagine.
0: Which is terrifying. I thought I had my birthday is in August. So I thought I had time.
20: You know what they say?
0: No, I don't.
20: Yeah, time flies when you're having fun.
0: Are we having fun?
20: We are.
4: Are we having a good time?
20: We are. We've okay. talked so much about AI.
4: We have. We yeah. really, really have. Yeah. So, interesting moves. It seems the big focus now. There was a time where AI was very theoretical. Claude had just been released. DeepSeek had just been released. But we didn't quite know what the application of these models or these chatbots or these large language models were. We were told, you know, there'd be a big impact on employment numbers. Then we saw companies who were investing a lot of money in AI suddenly make big restructuring decisions. So Microsoft, Meta, we saw these big restructuring. Now it seems that labor issues continue to be one of the key areas where we're seeing, not contestation, but that's where we're seeing a lot of movement. One, I think, is national security, states trying to manage AI. But I think the other area now is companies trying to manage the adoption of AI. And it doesn't seem anyone has gotten it right. Meta saying, you know, they could have done it better. Microsoft, you know, also admitting that, you know, mass layoffs weren't great. Now we see AI being used to target people for layoffs. It's interesting that labor, what happens in the workplace, seems to be the new battleground, for lack of a better word, with the adoption of AI. Would you agree that that's, is that an accurate assessment?
20: Thanks, Goose. So, in terms of your context, one of the 26 Meta employees who were laid off
4: mm-hmm.
20: took maternity leave and was notified of being laid off 2 days before giving birth. So imagine waking up to find out that you've been laid off or fired, not because your performance had issues, but because an algorithm decided that your maternity leave or paternity leave or your disability was a productivity gap.
4: Sure.
20: This is not an AI or technology story. It's actually a human rights story.
4: Mm.
20: It's about whether we are going to let machines override the laws that protect our families and health at a workplace.
4: Right.
20: And in my view, it's a case of human accountability going missing. Meta tried to automate the most difficult human decision here. Who keeps their job?
4: Right.
20: And in doing so, they potentially automated discrimination.
4: Right.
20: And when you look at this story, I think every human resource or human capital department around the world should be looking very closely at their own software and how technology is being used to make decisions.
4: Right.
20: Yes.
4: It reminds me of, it's not quite about work, but years ago, when banks started automating the credit process, so your ability to apply for a loan, in the UK, the regulator said banks must only deploy the software, or lenders must only deploy this software, this automation, if they are absolutely sure that it won't reinforce inequalities and discriminatory practices that existed with lending. So poor people get less money, women get less money, etc. And it seems that now with AI, that's also the question we need to be asking. Is AI going to help us work faster and better or improve efficiencies? And or in what ways could AI entrench inequalities that it really exists? So women around the world, women, you know, taking maternity leave is often a risk for their jobs. You can get fired while you're at home, having your baby, etc. And so now there are questions around here, if we're deploying AI in the workplace, and I guess AI can't make that decision. AI can't say this is discriminatory, this is not. It needs a person.
20: Exactly. And Cooks, it's about how we look at the role of AI in driving decisions.
4: Right.
20: And there's a few points here that organizations and those investing in AI must think about. We must know that AI is an algorithm.
4: Mm-hmm.
20: And most of organizations are leveraging what we call black boxes, already developed algorithms. And when you decide to do that, you must understand the implications of the outcome or the output of this algorithm. And in this case, Meta might have tried to look for a criteria to rank who should be laid off, even though they did decline or refute this allegation.
4: Yes, they say they didn't use AI. They said the decisions were and are made by people.
20: There's an aspect of data integrity as well. If you feed AI performance data that does not account for protecting employees based on performance,
4: mm-hmm.
20: you'll produce a biased outcome even if you don't know about it. So this is what we always say, garbage in, garbage out. But also, there's a risk of dehumanization of human decisions, whether it's HR, the legal process, the medical fraternity. When you decide to use AI, you must make sure the human is part of the decision making, especially for high risk decisions.
4: Mm.
20: And we're going to see a lot of regulators, point towards, you know, making sure we do not underestimate the human in the loop. A human manager would actually know that a human being who's competitive is on maternity leave, or this person has a disability,
4: mm-hmm.
20: or this person is on paternity leave, and that should not be a reason for them being targeted for layoff.
4: Mm.
20: But also there is legal liability. Now, you see, these employees are suing Meta. And for a lot of organizations, the cost of legal liability might be high, that it might even surpass the benefit of just the cost of using AI. But if we're going to use AI to automate decisions, especially we're moving towards this, what we call agentic AI, AI that takes decisions, acts on those decisions, it's important we understand the cost of the implication of the decisions. What is the cost of laying off an employee when using AI? What's the cost of sentencing someone to jail or finding them guilty enabled by AI? What's the cost of diagnosing someone or misdiagnosing them using AI? And let's draw a line on those types of decisions, especially where there's a big human implication.
4: So just because you let AI work autonomously, because some of them, like you were saying, some of these can work autonomously, and now there is conversations around building, I'm going to mispronounce this, but the idea that AI can have context, it can have like a historical context to use for making their decisions, which will improve how they make them. But even so, that doesn't mean just because an AI made the decision, someone will still need to be accountable. So for instance, these 26 people aren't suing the AI, they're suing Meta.
20: Exactly.
4: And so Meta can't go to court and say, well, we didn't make that decision, it was automated. Or it wasn't, you know, HR didn't make it, the recommendation came from the AI. Humans can still be responsible for decisions made by agentic AI.
20: Exactly. And last week we spoke about context engineering in real time.
4: Yes.
20: And the issue is that we've actually overstated what AI can do based on what we see on Gemini.
4: Mm-hmm.
20: If you go to a doctor or go to a legal practitioner today, they apply your mind by applying context. And in the process of applying context, they go through a chain of thought.
4: Right.
20: And I was going through a recently published article by one of the godfathers of AI, Yoshua Bengo, who says, we've got limitations in this technology when it comes to expert decisioning. Not only do they lack memory, they do not actually have human chain of thought.
4: Right.
20: So they cannot apply their mind the way a human being will apply while referencing information.
4: Right.
20: And we confuse this for the type of text or outputs we see on Gemini, ChatGPT.
4: Right.
20: But these are very, very different decisions compared to, for example, laying off an employee or making a medical decision or making a legal decision.
4: Right.
20: When it comes to specific domain decisions, we need to make sure the human being is at the center of the decision.
4: Right. So yes. When you use, for instance, the doctor example, I go to my doctor and she says, what's wrong? And I'll tell her my symptoms. She'll then open my file if she needs to. And she'll say, so if I go for a tummy ache to a new doctor, they don't know that I struggle with acid reflux. My old doctor knows, though, and she'll say, how's your reflux been? And I go, it's been okay. Okay, how's your stress been? Because she knows I can get reflux from stress. And I'll go, oh, my stress is fine. And so she does this, You know, I remember she once diagnosed my gran. My gran had taken pain medication because it was really cold. And it turns out my gran had arthritis. Exactly. But she started by asking her what she took and what the weather was like. And I thought, I don't know where this conversation is going and what this has to do with my gran's hands. And she figured out it was a really cold day in July. She would have taken an anti-inflammatory. My gran has a sensitive stomach. The soreness in her hands was arthritis. And she was right. My gran had arthritis.
20: Exactly.
4: And so AI probably wouldn't go...
20: Would not have that context.
4: What day was it? Was it cold when you took the meds? What kind of meds did you take? Tell me about the pain in your hands. It was just so interesting to watch. And I guess when we talk of context engineering, is that us trying to build that into in AI?
20: Exactly. And in Aha. the and in the case of Meta, the AI just looked at absence, leave, as a correlation to performance.
4: Right.
20: A human being would have understood that...
4: This, why are they away?
20: Why are
4: She's
20: they away?
4: Pregnant.
20: Exactly. The partner
4: just had a baby.
20: Yes.
4: They are on study leave.
20: Exactly.
4: They are sick.
20: Exactly.
4: There's a context to why they're away.
20: Exactly. But they're always a good performer.
4: Yes.
20: Despite the fact that they're not at work.
4: Right.
20: Exactly.
4: I think it's also interesting that they're saying this particular lawsuit would be the first against a major U.S. company to challenge the alleged use of AI in conducting layoffs. Because then who is going to be... So we know who the plaintiffs are. Who are going to be the people responding to this? So obviously Meta will respond. Would they have to list their AI as respondents as well? That's interesting for me. Can AI be held accountable for its decisions? Whichever AI made this decision for them, can it be held accountable? Or... would the court look for the person? So in the mix of all of this, who was the person that said, okay, this is what we're doing. Is that the person?
20: So AI is always an extension of the person.
4: Right.
20: AI doesn't invite itself to us. But I think also, Googs, what people and leaders and organizations must learn is that human in the loop is part of the AI strategy.
4: Mm-hmm.
20: And we must measure and articulate the limitations of AI so that we know what decisions or what part of decisions are left to human beings. I think algorithmic auditing is now a value proposition, and making sure, combined with transparency, it's not just about the efficiency trap, it's about safety. I want to say two industries that we should actually think about is the automobile industry and the building and construction.
4: Right.
20: They don't sell the product, they sell the safety of the product. They sell, you know, they sell the safety, and we should think about the algorithms in the same way. But this means a lot. This case means a lot for organizations and leaders. We will actually, going forward as part of regulations, and we think the European Union will enact regulations around how do we define productivity in the relationship between human beings and technology,
4: right,
20: and how do we draw the line between them. We're definitely going to see regulation being, you know, bolstered to make sure we do not undermine or understate the role of human beings in the technology.
4: Mm.
20: We're going to see ethical AI rise, because especially when it touches on human beings in this manner, it's not the first time AI has made wrong decisions mm-hmm. on human beings. This has happened. We've had a beauty contest where AI discriminated people of color.
4: Mm-hmm.
20: We've had the issue of jobs and recruitment where women were based on, because of historical data, some of the recruitment systems were discriminating against women.
4: Mm.
20: But now you can see similar types of outcomes where people are being, you know, scrutinized or rooted out because of factors that are not even related to their performance. And we're going to see lots of litigation risks, especially when people find out AI was involved in decisions.
4: And so initially, when all of this conversation started, I want to say 18 months ago, give or take, it sounded as though, and I think that's also why people were so scared and were anti-AI, that we would all be replaced by AI, because AI was faster, cheaper. AI doesn't take leave. AI doesn't fall pregnant and need 3 months off, or, you know, in Scandinavian countries, I think it's a year of leave, right? And so there was this idea that AI made a lot more sense than a human being. after about a year or so of kind of trying things out, testing it out, we figured out that AI can't be left by itself. There will always need to be a human forward learning. That AI can't do the quality, the standard of quality to what they expect. So they brought the veterans back in, those engineers, right? Mona, the robot running the coffee shop in Sweden, shouldn't have been left alone because she ordered too much stock. She spent on packaging. She had no context for running a coffee shop. Now, in an attempt to automate an HR decision, Meta, if it is true that they used AI, are kind of having to kind of explain why they discriminated against a group of people in those layoffs. So increasingly, it seems, sure, you can deploy AI and it can improve a process or make it faster or more efficient, but you still need a babysitter.
20: Exactly. And Cooks, when we began, we said, this is not an AI story. AI works.
4: Right.
20: AI has value.
4: Mm-hmm.
20: This is not even a glitch in the software. To me, as I said, it's a human rights story. It's a breach on a social contract. Mm. And you're right. We've, as human beings, we've always shifted the blame to the technology.
4: Right.
20: When you look at the value chain of building AI and developing the technology, it's a combination and a series of human decisions that we do not actually hold accountable for. And therefore, when you look at this example where organizations have, you know, included maternity, disability leave, especially for, even for performing employees, we should drive accountability of the human involvement that led to these types of decisions.
4: Right.
20: Yes.
4: And so that kind of dream, which was, I guess, one of the selling points, it seemed, of AI, that you could scale down on human beings, you could then reduce your wage bill by automating. That's also turning out to not necessarily be true, because even where you are deploying AI, like an HR at Meta, you still need an HR manager or an HR someone to look at, okay, what is the AI provided as a guide of, you know, where we do our cuts? This idea that you'll get rid of humans and save money, that's not turning out to be true either, because that seemed to want to be the big sell, is that
20: exactly.
4: You can reduce your wage bill, save money by deploying HR. Now we're learning that's not necessarily
20: that,
4: true.
20: Yeah, that's how the technology world has sold the value of AI,
4: mm-hmm.
20: as having the value proposition or the ability to automate human labor. But as businesses and organizations goes about adopting AI, they're finding out, you're right, it's not true. To actually have AI working, you need more people.
4: Right.
20: You need more people to maintain the AI. You need more people to, you know, look at human decisions. We also need more people to, you know, drive the strategic side of the role of AI and explore opportunities that are not there. And we've seen companies like IKEA, we said, you know, who are generating an extra $1.4 billion because they created an advisory business from using people who AI had automated their functions. So organizations that are winning are actually creating more opportunities, and more people are needed to work in an AI-enabled operating model.
4: Yeah.
20: Yes.
4: Interesting times ahead. Dr. Nasila, always a great pleasure having you on the show. Thank you so very much for your
20: Thank
4: time
20: you
4: this
20: so
4: morning.
20: Much. Thank you.
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6: 702. The Naked Scientist.
22: And the Naked Scientist is back on 702 afternoons, 011-883-0702, and the WhatsApp line 072-702-1702. I'm going to jump straight into it because so many of you have not had a chance to chat to the good doctor. So Dr. Chris Smith, happy Monday. The very first one says, when and how does the brain identify whether a bag or a box or a kettle is full or heavy just by lifting it? Interesting.
23: This is an interesting question indeed, because we used to do this thing at school. In fact, I was thinking about this just the other day because I watched someone fall for the same trick. You have a jug which is almost empty. There's just a little bit of water in there. and you make it look like it's really heavy as you pass it from one person to the next, and each person really struggles to pick it up. And then the last person they pass it to, who's the person who's the victim, picks it up and is so expecting it to be incredibly heavy that they put way too much effort in, and the jug flies off the table and the water goes everywhere. Don't do this if you don't own the property you're doing it in, but it's hilarious when people fall for it. Because basically, we plan a movement based on what we anticipate the effort that's going to be needed will be. And the brain then processes, is this actually being lifted the way I expected? And if more force is needed, it can apply more force. But if less force is needed, it's a bit too late because you've already gone for it. But this is how you judge how much effort to put into something. So when you begin to lift something up, your brain knows how much your muscles should be changing in length and at what rate based on the amount of force and anticipated force required. If there is a mismatch, it actually strengthens the drive down the motor nerves to make the muscle shorten faster and work harder. And in that way, you get the right amount of force so that we balance this out. So in other words, there's two aspects to programming a movement. There's looking at what you want to do and how you want to do it and planning what sort of force you think it's going to take. Then there is a feedback aspect to this, which is that as the movement begins to play out, if it's not sufficient or if it's too much, then you adjust how much force the muscle is actually delivering through control of the signals down the motor nerve to the muscle itself. So there are two elements to how we execute a movement and how much force we apply to any given movement.
22: You know, there's something, Doctor, that I just remembered. I've been meaning to ask you for weeks since I've seen it. But basically, this young gent was posting about how he's getting to go on a ride? What are the dangerous high adrenaline rides called? Theme park ride. Roller coaster. That's the word I was looking for. Okay, so he was going on a roller coaster, but and he's paralyzed from the waist down. Now, what he was showing was the fact that the realization that people actually hold their legs. So it was one of those that you sit and it swings, and at some point you're upside down. But what you see is everybody's legs are staying down, and it was the first time the realization of, oh, we didn't know people are holding their legs, because his legs were flailing all over the place. I thought it would be something interesting maybe you could share with us, that what happens that a person naturally locks their legs while a roller coaster is going upside down, that a person who is paralyzed from the waist down, their legs were all over the place.
23: Well, if you think about the English language, we have the phrase paralyzed by fear, which... I think actually it would be more accurate to say frozen to the spot, because when people do get very nervous or scared, it tends to cause an increase in muscle tone, and we do tend to lock ourselves into position. Now, the evolutionary benefit of that is that you will adopt a more steady stance, because if you put your muscles into a strong, joints locked, rigid condition, you're less likely to fall over at that moment. And if someone does push you, shove you, hit you, you are a bit more stable and solid. A person who can't control their legs because they have paralysis, just the forces of gravity and the kinetics of where the roller coaster is going, that's going to dominate. So obviously there is no resetting or no voluntary control over the movement. But a person who does have that voluntary control, is as soon as you activate the fear circuits in the brain, those mechanisms that make us tense up are going to kick in, and that will mean that people do tend to lock their posture into a certain way or a certain configuration, and that's what you're seeing.
22: Oh my goodness, so fascinating, the things we learn online. We continue with Dr. Chris Smith, 011-883-0702, and the WhatsApp line 072-702-1702.
21: 702.
1: The Naked Scientist.
22: 12 minutes to, or 11 minutes rather, to 3 o'clock. It just struck that time. Audible 1-883-0702, the WhatsApp line 072-702-1702. We continue having our a Naked Scientist feature with Dr. Chris Smith. So we go to the lines. We have PJ from Pretoria. PJ, how's it?
2: I'm fine, and you, Gilles?
22: Good, good. Go ahead.
2: Yes, no, I just want to understand from the Naked Scientist. The world as it is, we have Africa and Europe, and then on the other side we have North America and South America. So I'm talking to the Pacific Ocean. Is there crust underneath the water? Meaning, can we find soil? Even how deeper you can go down, or it's water all the way 2,000 miles downward or 100,000 miles downward? You will never find you will never find soil. It's only water. Or even in the Indian Ocean to Australia, between Africa and Australia, is there soil underneath? Oh, it's water.
22: Okay. Thank you so much, PJ in Pretoria. Doctor?
23: Hi, PJ. The answer is that the Earth is broken up into a series of continental plates, which have got continental crust under them, which are floating on the mantle, which is the squidgy material underneath the crust. And there is oceanic crust where there are seas and oceans. And in the middle of the ocean, there is a region called the mid-ocean ridge. And this is where new seafloor is continuously being produced. So material bubbles up from the mantle, spews out and pushes the seafloor sideways all the way along the ridge. And it pushes one side one way and the opposite side of the mid-ocean ridge the other way. So the seafloor is continuously growing and moving away from the mid-ocean ridge towards the margin where the sea meets the continental crust. And at the edge of the ocean, the seafloor is subducted or swallowed under the continental crust material. And this is why, if you look at, say, the Pacific Ocean, you find the Pacific Ring of Fire. That is why there are volcanoes around that region, because it's where the crust is being, from the seafloor, consumed and subducted down with enormous frictional effects at the margins with the ocean. It's therefore not the case that the oceans are infinitely deep. They're not. The oceans have defined depths, and some of them are deeper than others. The mid-ocean ridge is shallower, and where there are hot spots with volcanoes in them, you get atolls and things. That's why there are these islands like the Galapagos Islands, for example, which were once volcanoes on hot spots that have now moved away because of this seafloor spreading effect, and they're now just left marooned. They're no longer active volcanoes. But there are some regions of the oceans where the process of subduction is occurring, which are very, very deep. And the Mariana Trench is one good example of this, where you can go down 11 kilometers and you still won't touch the bottom. And believe it or not, there are still things living there. And people were very surprised when they got the first pictures back from so deep down under the water and found life thriving and flourishing. Even though the temperature is very low, it's completely dark, there's no energy coming from the sun, there is energy supply from the heat of the earth, the minerals and hot water bubbling up, which can sustain life. And people were very surprised to see that. And that's what gave us actually encouragement that life may well thrive on other planets or moons of planets in our own solar system, even, where similar conditions almost certainly exist.
22: Thank you so much for that question. One on the WhatsApp line says, can they use the breaking of wave to generate electricity that is from Garant?
23: Yes, absolutely, Garant, you can. And there are many companies now working on this, because there are a couple of things which are really, really predictable in terms of alternative or renewable energy supplies. Obviously, the sun rises and sets every day, but the problem is that it's only sunny during the day, so solar has that constraint. The earth is hot, so you can extract energy from the inside of the earth. But one thing that absolutely happens to a very predictable schedule is the tide, because tides occur because the earth is turning and the moon pulls water on the earth's surface towards itself. And you also get a bulge on the other side as well, which is why there are two high tides a day. And so water moves around the earth with tides. This interacts with winds and causes waves. And so you can extract energy from seawater by exploiting tides and also exploiting waves. And the ways that people are doing it for tides is usually with turbines. So as water moves into an area, you either dam it behind a wall or something and then let it go when the tide goes out and generate electricity that way. Or you have tides which, as you have a strong tidal stream running under the water, runs through a fixed turbine and that generates electricity. And then for waves, people have done this a number of ways. They've built things a bit like slinky snakes that float in the water. And as the waves make the system articulate or bend and move, imagine a snake kind of moving up and down in the water as the waves go through, it expands and contracts various aspects of the articulated skeleton of the machine. And this can drive systems that are converted into a spinning propulsion to generate electricity. People have also done it with buoys. So imagine a buoy anchoring on the seafloor, and it is on some kind of rope attached to some kind of generator. And as the wave goes through, the buoy rises and falls, and that stretch and pull is then conveyed down to the generating apparatus that can convert that rise and fall into an electrical signal. So there are a range of ways that people are investigating doing this, but the big problem with all of them is the sea is a horrible place to do engineering. It's continuously trying to

0: to neglect this sector in the past.
1: Sure. We've got a question from Teddy in Northcliffe. Teddy, go ahead.
2: Hi, how are you guys?
1: Yes, Teddy, go ahead. We're running out of time.
2: I was just wondering if the doc could please explain where is the mine situated? Actually, a construction of the brain.
1: So where is the mind situated in the brain, Doc?
0: Hello, Teddy. Well, this is really, or boils down to what people have known or dubbed for a long time, the consciousness problem. Other neuroscientists have called this the hard problem, which is trying to explain how an assemblage of about 100 billion nerve cells and probably 10 to 20 times as many non-nerve cells, which is what makes up the average human brain, turns a bunch of cells that are connected to each other. Each of those nerve cells is connected to about 5 to 10,000 other nerve cells. Some of them are excitatory, some of them are inhibitory. Some regions of the brain are specialized for seeing things. Some regions of the brain are specialized for feeling things. Some regions of the brain are specialized for thinking things and others for moving things. How do you unite all of that to produce the sensation and experience that we call consciousness, which is what effectively the mind is? And the answer is, we have no idea. No one has the foggiest. And although we've become very good at spotting different parts of the brain doing different jobs and working out perhaps how the cells do their job, how they unite together as a population and produce this experience that we all share of being conscious in the moment, aware and able to plan for the future and predict what will happen if we do something, that defeats us. And at the moment, we have no idea what that actually is and how it works.
1: The beauty of science, hence it will continue forever, right, Doctor?
0: That's right. If it was as easy, we'd all be out of a job, wouldn't we?
1: There we go. Thank you so much, Dr. Chris Smith, for chatting to us. For any of your questions that you don't get to make it onto the show, 702 afternoons at 702.co.za.
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4: 17 minutes past four. Interesting developments in France over the last couple of days. Members of Parliament in that country have approved an assisted dying law, but with a set of very strict rules and conditions. We won't go into all of those details, but this is a conversation that has reached an advanced stage in many countries in the world, and it's a conversation that is very much getting, I think, louder and perhaps with a greater degree of clarity in our own conference. It was the subject of some interesting debates, for example, at the World Congress of Bioethics held at the Steve Biko Center for Bioethics at Wits University just last week. So let's catch up with where we are on this issue and explore some of the key questions. Joining us for that is Professor Willem Landman, who's co-founder of the organization Dignity SA, which is pursuing this matter in the South African courts. Prof. Landman, welcome, and or I should say welcome back, because we chatted about this, I think, in April. Maybe just to get us started, there is a matter that is wending its way through the courts. Dignity SA has approached the courts to do what exactly? And perhaps you can update us on progress. Good afternoon.
5: Good afternoon, John, and thank you for the opportunity. Yes, in April, on the 10th of April, we lodged our papers at the High Court in Pretoria, at the North Gauteng High Court, and we're asking the court for two rulings. The one is that we ask the court to declare the common law ban, the blanket common law ban medically assisted dying, unlawful, invalid, and unconstitutional. In other words, the clash between the common law and our rights in the Constitution needs to be resolved. And then we're asking the court to request Parliament to pass legislation to legalize the medically assisted dying, as you know, is indicated by the Constitution.
4: So in terms of what happens next, I understand, for example, that your application has been opposed by the Minister of Health and the Health Professions Council of South Africa.

0: The Minister of Justice and Constitutional Development has not opposed it and say whatever the court decides, they will abide. And the NPA, despite a deadline, has not responded. Do you have a sense of what the Health Minister and the HPCSA's principal concerns and objections are?
1: We included in their answering affidavits. So at the moment, we're just trying to push this whole process through its various stages. The first stage was that the four respondents had to indicate or give notice of intention to oppose, and they had 10 days to do that. Following that, if they decided to oppose, as did the Minister of Health, the Health Professions Council of South Africa, they have to submit answering affidavits within a certain time frame. Now, the Minister of Health indicated that they would do so by the 31st of July.
0: Yes.
1: The Health Professions Council said they're not willing to give us a date, which is strange because there are strict time limits, and if you want to exceed those time limits, you have to get permission by the from the court. But as regards the contents of their arguments in response to our arguments, we have absolutely no idea what they would argue.
0: Still to come, and we'll look out for that with great interest. Let's go back to the gathering then of the World Congress of Bioethics. The people at Wits University shared with me some very interesting notes from inputs from the Swedish National Council on Medical Ethics. And obviously, I've got an extremely limited and high-level view of this. But the one thing that struck me as a thread that I thought was of particular interest for us, and I'd love your views on it, Prof, provided, of course, I've understood what the debate was about, but that in countries that have vastly differing access to medical care, to palliative care, and so on, we need to tread with particular care in this country because this could end up being not necessarily people's freely made choice, but might be a reflection of the society's failure to serve their medical needs. I hope I've framed it reasonably accurately.
1: John, yes, you know, any human practice has embedded risks. And it's no different from medical assistance in dying.
0: Yes.
1: The risk would be that people would be coerced into agreeing to have medically assisted dying for various reasons. Maybe palliative care is not up to standard, there's family pressure or whatever the case may be. So it's for that reason that there are very strict eligibility criteria for who qualifies and then very strict safeguards to protect against abuses such as these. Now, the fact is that in every jurisdiction in the world, palliative care can be improved. In some countries, it's better than others.
0: Right.
1: There's no reason why this cannot, you know, this should be an alarm signal for us.
0: Mm-hmm.
1: It would only be introduced in facilities where the appropriate palliative care is available, and then one wants to expand from that. So, you know, palliative care is a non-negotiable, but there are certain people who do no longer benefit from palliative care, but given the progression of their diseases. But the system must be introduced, or the practice must be introduced in such a way that one addresses those risks.
0: Yeah, it's interesting in the French case, and again, I'm just reading summaries. I haven't delved into it with any depth, but the report I'm reading from the BBC says the patient would need to freely manifest his or her intention to a doctor who would then make a decision after consultation within 15 days. I wonder about that model, and maybe that might give us some indication of what Dignity SA believes should be best practice. Because it seems to me if you've got a doctor who is in some way fundamentally opposed to the decision you might want to make, they may make a decision that accords with their values and not necessarily with your situation.
1: John, any medical treatment needs to be, there should be informed consent. You
0: right.
1: cannot be treated against your will. So that is a baseline that's also enshrined in our national healthcare legislation, our national health legislation. There are various, how shall I put it, in all jurisdictions, there are safeguards that protect against abuses.
0: Yes.
1: And in this case, you know, in our case, it will be exactly the same. Now, the interesting thing about France is that they have almost parallel legislation about palliative care and medical assistance in dying. That the two go hand in hand. I think that's very important that we recognise the role of palliative care. That doctors who do not agree with it, say it becomes legal in South Africa,
0: right,
1: there must be a conscience clause that gives them an escape. But the interesting statistics, the statistics are very interesting, and that is that the majority of South African doctors, actually over 70%, according to SAMA, South African Medical Association investigations or research in 2021,
0: right,
1: 5 years ago, that 70% of doctors recognize the rights of patients to seek assistance with dying, medical assistance with dying. They may not all wish to practice this, they
0: right,
1: may be from other specialties, but the idea would be that that they refer a patient to a doctor who is willing to do this. But the fact is that a doctor cannot act against a patient's wishes without a patient's informed consent. And that if a patient gives informed consent for medical
0: right,
1: assistance for dying, that should be verified by two independent doctors. They're all safeguards that need to be in place.
0: Prof, obviously you're looking to get a result in the North Gauteng High Court. The likelihood is it'll move up the court ladder and probably, conceivably could end up at the Constitutional Court. But is this also a way of broadening a debate, sharpening the debate? I know that's slightly a contradiction in terms. By broadening, I mean broadening the number of people involved in the conversation, sharpening the issues and getting greater clarity on, for example, what various terms mean. I mean, even if you weren't successful in the court, would you consider that this would have at least achieved something?
1: Well, John, as the process proceeds to the courts, media like you report on this, and I think that the level of the public debate not only increases in terms of volume, but also in terms of quality. So let's assume it moves through the courts, and the court, ultimately the Constitutional Court, advises Parliament to pass legislation. At that stage, I think the real debate with practical
0: yes,
1: impact will commence, because Parliament will need to rely upon the public's input, the medical community's input. There may be public hearings. I think then the public participation in the debate would be crucially important. But I mean, you're quite right. Even if we do not succeed in our application, and we look forward to the arguments that would be produced why we might not succeed, then it has, the debate has moved on.
0: Yes.
1: It's on a different level, and it may be that at the next, in 5 or 10 years from now, we progress to the point where it becomes law.
0: Thanks so much, Professor Willem Landman, co-founder of the organization and Dignity SA. That matter is slowly moving its way through the courts, and we'll update you on it. But your thoughts, I mean, should South Africa have legislation around the right to assisted dying? And if we were to have such legislation, what kind of safeguards would you want to see in place in that law? Give us your ideas. There's a long, long debate ahead. There's a rich body of international experience, and there's some very smart people on both sides weighing in with their arguments. Let's get your view. 072-702-1702, 28 minutes past four.
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4: The FIFA World Cup, what a spectacle. Cheers, tears, and some heartache. 39 unforgettable days. Fans in national flags singing anthems with pride. But have we let the good story get in the way of some uncomfortable facts? Remember how the Iranian team had to be based in Mexico, even though all their games were being played in the US? The best ref in Africa refused entry because he's Somalian. The Iraqi player questioned for hours in Chicago because he's from Iraq. then the debacle of the American president effectively cancelling the US player Polarin Balogun's red card. What will this World Cup be remembered for?
2: Bongani Bengwa, 6 to 9
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5: The South African Police Service says it's confident in its case against alleged crime boss Vusmuzi Khatmatlala and his four co-accused in their trial as it gets underway in the Johannesburg High Court this morning. Matlala, his wife Sakani, Tiego Floyd Mabuisela, Musa Kekana and Tabiseng Nzama face a combined 25 criminal charges.
6: So we do believe that we have broken the back of a syndicate of well-trained, highly specialized hitmen that were terrorizing communities in and around Gauteng.
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9: 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And Manny, it wasn't only the youngins that were out there until 3, 4 in the morning, but there was people from all walks of life, and they're out there and it's just enjoying this victory for what it is.
3: The Midday Report
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1: With the wrap of your Eyewitness News, I'm Mikey Malapo. The state has seized assets worth 326 million rand from corruption-accused businessman Hangwani Maumera. The Johannesburg High Court has granted the National Prosecuting Authority's Asset Forfeiture Unit a final order for assets held by Maumera and his affiliated companies. The order means the assets now belong to the state and will be sold on auction. The matter relates to the Tembisa Hospital corruption, where a group of highly connected business people were awarded inflated tenders and contracts amounting to about 2 billion rand. The NPA says the Maumera Syndicate is made up of 14 companies which scored about 400 million rand worth of unlawful tenders and contracts from the hospital. Spokesperson Keza Khanyaho says investigations show that very little of the money was used for goods and services at the hospital, but instead for luxurious lifestyles.
2: Our people become victims of crime and corruption when they face inadequate health care, under-resourced health facilities, medicine shortage and lack of essential equipment.
1: Alleged crime boss Vusmusiket Matlala and his four co-accused face a combined possible sentence of more than 300 years in prison if convicted. Matlala, his wife Tsakani and their three co-accused pleaded not guilty to 25 charges in the Johannesburg High Court yesterday. The charges relate to three alleged assassination attempts carried out between 2022 and 2024. Meanwhile, prominent taxi boss Madoda Joseph Banyoni will be the first witness to testify in the trial of Matlala and his four co-accused. The state says Sibanyoni will testify about the events of the night of August 10th, 2022, when he was shot and seriously wounded outside the Centurion Country Club. Suspended EMPD Chief Chilas Mkhwanazi will know today whether his bid for bail has been approved. Mkhwanazi and a JMPD officer, only known as Witness K, were arrested on Friday for allegedly orchestrating the theft of precious stones worth nearly 15 million rand 3 years ago. While the JMPD officer told the Madlanga Commission that the incident was theft, Mkhwanazi maintains it was a legitimate police operation to recover the stones. Prosecutor Nceba Ndelwa says the state is not opposing their release on bail.
3: It appears that as we stand, there is no indication that the applicants before this court are flight risk. There is no indication on the matter at hand that they will not cooperate or they will evade their trial.
1: The bail application of former Mfuleni fleet manager Lerato Mpolo has been postponed to next week after he requested access to a statement he made to investigators in April. Mpolo appeared in the Vanderbijl Park Magistrates Court on charges of fraud and corruption yesterday, linked to an alleged 16 million rand vehicle procurement scandal. He was arrested by the Gauteng Political Killings Task Team over the weekend. The state alleges that although the service provider was paid in full for 18 vehicles, only 7 were delivered. The case stems from a complaint lodged earlier this year by slain municipal whistleblower and senior clerk Martha Rantsofu. Meanwhile, investigators have already recovered 4 of the missing vehicles after they were allegedly registered under different entities. Spokesperson Amanda van Veek says they cannot yet disclose where the vehicles have been found as the probe continues.
4: That forms part of our investigation, which we're not going to reveal at this stage, but it was supposed to have been registered in Mfuleni municipality, the name of the Mfuleni local municipality, but now we found through investigation that it is registered in other entities' names.
1: Sports Minister Gayton McKenzie has defended expenditure on government's delegation to the FIFA World Cup. McKenzie has been under pressure from the DA and Action SA parliamentarians to explain the 31 million rand expenditure. He says any evidence to suggest the money was misappropriated or that he personally benefited should be submitted to Parliament or the Auditor General for scrutiny. The Public Works Department has started a process aimed at selling off some of government's residential buildings. Government currently owns more than 6,000 residential buildings across the country, which are primarily used to house government employees. However, Public Works Minister Dean McPherson says some of these employees already receive housing benefits and subsidies as part of their salary packages. McPherson says he has asked the department to draw up a disposal strategy for properties that are no longer needed.
5: Unless there is a clear and compelling operational reason for the state to retain a residential property portfolio, it should be sold. The default position cannot be that the state indefinitely carries the maintenance, rates and other costs of thousands of residential properties while the public fiscus remains under immense pressure.
1: The City of Cape Town says no final decision has been made on the proposed sale of its iconic Good Hope Centre, despite reports that a Nigerian church's 135 million rand bid has fallen through. The reports, based on comments attributed to Mayor Jordan Hill Lewis, say the church did not meet the city's funding requirements and that the second highest bidder is now being considered. But New World Faith Ministries says it has not been officially informed that its bid was unsuccessful or that the sale process has ended. And the Southern African Communities Environment Institute has slammed the National Energy Regulator for extending Coburg Nuclear Power Station's lifespan after three contamination incidents at the facility. The Energy Ministry has moved to allay fears about the contamination leaks between the 30th of June and the 7th of July, saying they were contained and caused no environmental damage. However, the Institute insists the incident highlights serious safety lapses at the facility. Coburg was granted a 20-year license extension in November last year. A look at your weather. A fine Tuesday in store for Gauteng. Today, Joburg will drop to overnight lows of 6 degrees and peak at highs of 21. Pretoria is at 3 and 23. Vereeniging is at minus 1 and 21 degrees. Cape Town's cloudy, becoming partly cloudy today with moderate southerly winds at a low of 11 and a high of 17 degrees. 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And that's a wrap of your Eyewitness News.
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7: 6 minutes now, it is past 4 o'clock. It's a Tuesday morning, the 21st of July, 2026, and I have been fascinated by English politics the last couple of weeks. They've got a new prime minister. The name of the new prime minister is Andy Burnham. He was, 6 weeks ago, the mayor of Manchester. Greater Manchester, I think, is the official title of the sphere of influence that he had as mayor. He participated in a by-election following a resignation of a member of parliament with the express intention of ensuring that he then gets elected as member of parliament for the area. He then became the presumptive successor to, say, Keir Starmer, when it was very clear to Keir Starmer that there was no confidence in him anymore. Keir Starmer led the Labour Party to probably its most thumping victory in years, if not the history of the Labour Party. He received the widest mandate that any prime minister has ever received following an election result, and that was not enough, unfortunately. A couple of things he did right. The flip-flopping and U-turning. He changed his mind. I think Sky News counted at some point, and there were 18 times since he became prime minister that he U-turned on something. Many people criticized him for not allowing the US to use the, bases of the UK, both in the UK and outside in Europe as well, in the fight against Iran. Many people saying it doesn't mean that the UK would have participated. It just means they had access to the bases, the military bases, which Keir Starmer just definitely did not give to Donald Trump. And we know how important that relationship is between the UK and the US, particularly with somebody like Donald Trump. And he just became unlikable, apparently, according to those who follow politics in the United Kingdom. And so the ministers, or secretaries, as they are called in the UK, started resigning left, right and centre. Members of Parliament started issuing letters of no confidence, effectively, on Keir Starmer. And after some time, he had no choice but to accept that he was no longer wanted as prime minister. And yesterday at about 20 past 12 South African time, he stood in front of number 10 Downing Street for the first time to say he's about to go and visit King Charles and hand over his resignation, and wanted to wish Andy Burnham the best. And so he did. And then within minutes, because apparently the procedure goes, he's received by the king. The king would then accept his resignation. The king has to ask him who he thinks he should call, and then a call gets made to Andy Burnham after all the niceties with both Sir Keir Starmer and his wife, Lady Starmer. And then, you know, they're exited in the one door, and then Andy Burnham comes in through the other door, and he is invited to form a government in the King's name. He accepts, kisses the hand. After some niceties and introduction to the missus, goes back to number 10 Downing Street, and a very different setting for Andy Burnham, in the sense that there was no lectern. All there was were microphones that were on the street, effectively, and scores of people to either side of him who were obviously part of the journey and there to support him, then listen to him effectively speak to the people of the UK for the very first time, and not really present a plan, saying that in due course, I will give you a plan for the next 10 years. The one thing I will do immediately, though, is deal with effectively homelessness in the UK. And apparently he's going to make available free rides or £2 or £2 rides or whatever the intervention was. But here's somebody who is effectively elected by no more than 25,000 people in a by-election following a resignation in Westminster, and was elected by 300 people. No competition, no Hastings, so no one in the UK knows what policies he's going to be forwarding. He has claimed that he'll hold on to the manifesto and what that landslide victory promised the people of the UK that the Labour Party would do. And I imagine, given some of his cabinet choices, he's going to reinvest in defence, because the former Secretary of Defence is now the Chancellor, who is the Treasurer, basically. Ed Miliband is now the Foreign Secretary, which is definitely a promotion for him. The Home Secretary stays, even though many people were anticipating that she was going to move to Chancellor. But some interesting moves, but very, very, very exciting. He is the seventh Prime Minister in 10 years. The seventh Prime Minister in 10 years. And I often wonder whether that is good for democracy or not. We're sitting with Cyril Ramaphosa. He's been president since 2018, and there have been frustrations about this president. There have been some achievements, but generally some frustrations about him, ineffective in a variety of ways. Some listeners have called him the worst president ever since the dawn of democracy, which I do disagree with, but it's your opinion, and you have argued in favor of that opinion. Should we have something similar, where it is easy for one to replace an elected official who is the number one citizen of this country? We don't have a monarchy, well, at least not in the nature that they have in the UK, where the monarchy is the head of state. Our head of state is the president, right? And there needs to be some stability when it comes to that, I would argue. Whereas in the UK, they've got King Charles. He will be the head of state until he dies, or he abdicates and hands over to his son William. But that head of state remains. The prime minister, who is effectively the first minister, is the person who then runs government. And there seems to be clearly appetite to change them as frequently as they have. What's ironic is that the Labour Party was so critical of the Tories, the Conservatives, when they were doing the same thing. Right? No, how could you? How dare you call an election? They didn't call an election this time around. No, no one is asking for an early election at all. Andy Burnham went into number 10 Downing Street yesterday without a plan that was communicated to the people of the United Kingdom that he is now Prime Minister of. I repeat, 6 weeks ago, this man was a mayor in Manchester. I'd love your thoughts. 021-446-0567 or 011-883-0702. Should we have a mechanism that makes it easier for the head of state, the president of the Republic of South Africa, to be changed frequently? than what we are doing at the moment, where we're pretty much stuck to every 5 years, there is a general election. And obviously, when the president of the ANC is no longer eligible to stand for a third term within the ANC, there seems to be a change then. Should we institute something similar in South Africa? Would that benefit democracy or not, do you think? Happy to take your WhatsApp messages as well to 072-702-1702, 072-567-1567.
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7: It's 4:15. Coming up on the show today, we'll be speaking to Dr. Nelfri Kemp, who is a podiatrist, talking to us about the footwear that you need to be wearing when you are going on a walk. It's the 702 Josie, My Josie Walk the Talk this coming Sunday, and we're building up to it. Dr. Nelfri Kemp, a podiatrist, will tell us what footwear is right for you to be walking in. We'll then speak to Don Robertson. Don Robertson is a visitor and creative economy catalyst at Josie, My Josie, talking about exploring Johannesburg through the 702 Josie My Josie's Walk the Talk. Dawn will be joining us at about 10 minutes to 5. Lesiba Mpia did send a groveling apology yesterday. He speaks on behalf of the Gauteng Department of Roads and Transport. He had, what did he do? He forgot to set the alarm or did something to do with the alarm, which meant that his phone was completely off when we tried to call him. But we have rescheduled him for today. Once again, just after the 5 o'clock EWN, we will try and get through as many of your questions as possible. We have, poor Rowan is crossing all fingers, everything that is crossable in his body, he's crossing it in the hopes that we do realize that conversation. He really wants to come on air. They released a statement yesterday, so I'm sure he'll want to speak to that as well. Lesiba Mpia will join us after the 5 o'clock EWN. And then The South African Health Products Regulatory Authority warning of counterfeit medicines that are on the rise in South Africa. We'll be speaking to the manager of regulatory compliance, Mokgadi Fafudi. It scares me that there are people who are buying HIV medication from spaza shops. There are people who are buying HIV medication from spaza shops. What in heaven's name are you thinking? We'll be speaking to Mokgadi Fafudi at about 10 minutes to 6 today.
0: Because some journeys are better taken together.
6: Let's walk the talk. 702.
7: Dumisani, you've called in from Germiston. You've got some thoughts. Good morning.
8: Hi, how are you? Can you hear me?
7: I can hear you clearly now, Dumisani. How are you?
8: I'm good, yeah. No, there's a... I think my daughter, Figeni, once said that the ineffective of government or the incompetence of government sometimes is done deliberately to benefit some of the government officials or to benefit the, here I'm talking about the suspect, that is Maumela, that is Morgan Maumela.
7: Yeah.
8: I'm saying that there's a deliberate at the end that will benefit Maumela. I mean, you can't confiscate his goods or his assets while he never been charged, he never been arrested, while he never been in court. I mean, Loza, what if he wins his court cases and then the NPA has to return back all these assets? So it's a waste of time. I mean, do you remember the case of the Gupta against the state? That is the dairy farm in Orange State. The NPA later confiscated their goods, but while the Guptas were still in South Africa, they confiscated their goods, and then they won the case, and then the NPA has to return back those assets. So here we are dealing with the same thing. But the NPA spokesperson said that no, this case is twofold. That is, because they will be confiscated the case, and his goods, and then while they are still investigating the criminality or the corruption at Tembisa. But how can you confiscate his assets but you don't link the corruption with Thembisa. Because
7: I would imagine, Dumisani, that the High Court in Johannesburg would need to have been satisfied that the assets belonging to Maumela's family trust, the properties and luxury vehicles, were linked, obviously, to the criminal elements that the NPA is accusing them of doing, right?
8: So how come they confiscate his goods while he's not been charged of the same corruption that happened at Thembisa? Because they have to charge him of corruption, né? And then after that he has to face those corruption in court, and then he has to be found guilty, and then is when the NPA has to confiscate his goods after he's been found guilty. But you can't. He's not been arrested, not been charged, but the goods are being confiscated, and the NPA is still going to investigate his corruption. So it doesn't correspond. What I'm saying is that this ineffectiveness will benefit Maumela at the end.
7: Okay. Dumisani calling us from Germiston. Those properties that have been seized include 88 million rand property in Bantry Bay here in Cape Town, a 69 million rand property in Sandhurst in Sandton, and another in the same upmarket suburb worth 71 million rand. Vehicles include a Lamborghini Urus Aventador worth 17 million rand. 17 million rand vehicle, heavens. Another Lamborghini Aventador Ultima Coupe, a Bentley Continental GT V8 worth 4 million rand, and a Regency boat worth 1.9 million rand. The overall property value is estimated at 326 million rand. All of that after the National Prosecuting Authority obtained a forfeiture order to seize the property linked to Hangwani Morgan Maumela, whose companies were flagged by late official Babita Dukaran in suspected tender corruption.
6: 702. Let's walk the talk.
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7: Keeping with Maumela, Lindiwe, you've called in from Deep Kloof. You've got some thoughts as well. Good morning.
9: Yes, Africa. You know what? I'm just thinking about what we used to see in the news, where parliamentarians would take chairs and lash out at each other because of disagreeing to agree. But in South Africa, it's a very difficult scenario. We South Africans are taken for a ride in the sense that, you remember, I'd like to say to you, since our government got into power, they play around with words. And with them, the strongest word that makes their life move around is strategy. They are too strategic in whatever they do. If you pinpoint a mistake and say, this is what we have to adhere to, they will listen to you, but they know that behind the scenes, they will take whatever you came about and cook it otherwise and put some spice and come around. It's like a roving door. So I would wish for a mechanism where we would stop being complacent and let us be the ones who say our voices should be heard. Because politics is not about self-enrichment, Africa, and you agree with me, but it's a way of living. Instead of us sitting, watching sewer in the eye and being complacent, we should really make them run for what they chose to be our leaders. For an example, I've got a terrible shoulder pain because of rainwater stories where we have to sleep with one eye, waiting for the water to trickle, fill up buckets for the day for us to survive. So that has become so very, very complacent. And I think we're being killed by this complacency. Let's take, for an example, Jordan. Jordan is he's standing astride. He is in SAFA, and there he jinxed the matters where the South African footballers were held at ransom, not getting their visas on time to go to Mexico. That's number one. Number two, he's got a case lingering above his head. Number three, he wants to be a politician. People should be put in a tight corner and be told, listen here, you are not going to enrich yourself. People are not going to lose their lives because in South Africa, crime has become so much of a hobby, and the justice system has just become a movie. I mean, imagine seeing Ubani Gumkwanazi going in and out of prison. Eh? And then there is another joke. His partner then comes with her face covered like that. No. Africa, there must be a mechanism, and it should be the voices of the masses at the ground level. And municipal should work ahead. I mean, we should go up now towards the national government, because we are just being told, like, you know, a reggae doll, Africa.
7: Unfortunately, in a South African context, getting that job as a councillor, getting that job as a member of a provincial legislature or a member of the National Assembly, that is desirable because, one, you get a salary, let's start there, but two, you then have access to influence levers of power in order to benefit the people that you know who will then give you kickbacks, right? Because they have won a tender, they have won access to whatever, you know, job opportunities or opportunities that obviously are going to ensure that they are gainfully employed. Unfortunately, that is not entirely, but in the main, the caliber of politician that we attract to these jobs. They see this as an opportunity to basically enrich themselves, as opposed to what do politicians really need to do? They need to serve the people who elected them into those positions of influence and power.
9: Africa, you said it a mouthful. You said it is desirable. I go there with the desire of enriching myself. I go there with the desire of getting my league, whom I shall deploy so that we own. We are being owned in South Africa. For an example, municipal. We have been demarcated. I do not know who my thing is, who my councillor is. He is invisible. He's a wall. And it is normal because we have been demarcated. We moved from ward 28 to ward, from ward 26 to ward 28. In ward 28, everybody is boss. You know, everybody is boss. And it is just not right. But who hears it is not right? Nobody hears. People are moving around because right now with the municipal elections coming up, people are looking for that desirable position, as you said.
7: Lindiwe, we'll leave it there. Thank you very much. Lindiwe, we're calling us there from Deep Kloof. More of your calls on 021-446-0567 or 11-883-0702.
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7: Someone is kindly asking whether or not we would give up our domain 702.com because a client of theirs wants to acquire the domain name. It's above my pay grade, but I can assure you that no one is going to agree to selling 702.com domain to anyone. It's ours. It's ours to use. And you're going to have to disappoint your client, I'm afraid, and tell them that that domain is not available for them to purchase, not for any amount.
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6: At Africa Milani.
7: 28 minutes now, it is past 4 o'clock. Fine, cool and warm conditions expected in most parts of the country, while cold conditions are forecast in the southwestern part of KwaZulu-Natal. That's according to the South African Weather Service. In Gauteng, there'll be morning frost in places in the south, otherwise fine and cool, but warm in the extreme north. Temperatures in Pretoria today, 3 and 23. Johannesburg, 6 and 21. Vereeniging will start off with a minus 1 and a maximum of 21 today. In the Western Cape, it will be cloudy with some fog in the morning in the west, otherwise fine to partly cloudy and cool. The wind along the coast will be light to moderate westerly to northwesterly, but southerly to southeasterly along the west coast. Temperatures in Cape Town today, 11 and 17, Fredendale 6 and 20, Riversdale 6 and 17, George 8 and 17, Worcester 4 and 17, Beaufort West 5 and 17, and Oudtshoorn 4 and 19. In KwaZulu-Natal, fine and cool conditions, but cold in the southwest. The wind will be light to moderate northerly to northeasterly. Temperatures in Durban today, 13 and 22, Richards Bay 13 and 25, Pietermaritzburg 7 and 23, Ladysmith 4 and 22.
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7: Producer Owen joining us in studio now to tell us what's waking you up in the Cape and in Gauteng. Out of interest, Rowan, when a guest has agreed to come on air and then they've missed the call, to what level and degree of groveling do they offer their apology?
10: Good morning, Africa.
7: Do you not have a chair?
10: Okay, should I sit?
7: Yeah.
10: Is this going to be a long one?
7: No, it's not. But you just look uncomfortable. Sorry.
10: Okay.
7: Just to explain, he decided to stand. And now he was... Remember, you're prone to accidents, right? Well, you are.
10: Speak that over my life.
7: Well, as in, you were sweeping the other day and then you injured your back. You were about to go to Gqeberha to go celebrate your father's special birthday. So we don't want a repeat of that. Thank you very much.
10: Shots fired, but true shots.
7: I was about to say, I'm going, what I'm doing is just reporting. Fact, that's what I was doing. Anyway, that's how I was asking him to sit down. But how groveling are those messages apologizing?
10: I appreciate them, Africa, because let me be honest, there have been people who have just completely and utterly not even sent a, hey, I'm sorry that...
7: Wow, okay.
10: So I really appreciate them. Whether they come on air again, that's your call. I leave that entirely up to you.
7: We should say we had a very long conversation about whether or not we should have the guest back on air. We decided we should because it's obviously a concern for our listeners and we want to be able to offer responses. And they issued a statement yesterday, which we're going to need to be reflecting on this morning. All right, what's waking us up in Gauteng?
10: Well, Africa, more than 220 suspects have been arrested during Operation Shanela, conducted across Ekurhuleni. The joint operation saw 5 illegal shebeens shut down, firearms seized, and even explosives that were confiscated. Police say 145 of those arrested were wanted suspects, including individuals linked to contact crimes, property crimes, and even gender-based violence.
7: Bongani Bingwa, who's he talking to on 702 Breakfast this morning?
10: Well, he will welcome Chairperson of Public Interest SA, Deboho Kas, as IDAC faces complaints against its leadership. They will unpack how the institution can restore its public trust.
7: In the Cape, what's waking us up?
10: Well, it's back to school and the Western Cape government is offering free vehicle safety checks for scholar and public transport vehicles as the third term gets underway.
7: And I hope and I pray that the scholar transport drivers are going to take full advantage of that.
10: Sure.
7: Because, and in fact, as a parent, you should ask whether they have taken advantage of that. Because it's not only the drivers or the fleet owner's responsibility to ensure the safe commute of your child. It's also yours. Things like checking that there are seat belts that actually operate and work, that there is a fire extinguisher because there's supposed to be a fire extinguisher in a vehicle when it's carrying children. This is the one that's never applied. There's supposed to be a second adult in the vehicle when you are transporting school children. But no one ever applies that, right? No one ever asks for that. For me, the big one is, and it's difficult if your child is one of the first ones collected in the morning, because they'll invariably be one of the last ones delivered in the afternoon. So you won't see how many children there are in the car. But ask the driver, how many children are you actually transporting, and whether or not the capacity of the vehicle allows for those number of children. Those are things that we as parents should actually be and repeatedly be asking. Don't ask once a year or once every 5 years. Ask literally at the beginning of every term, because there will be some kids, for example, who no longer go to school and the number might have dwindled, but the opposite might be true as well, where perhaps the driver is no longer able to transport kids, and then those kids in that area get shared between the remaining drivers in that area. All important issues, because the safety of your child is your responsibility anyway. Lester Kivett, who's he going to be talking to this morning?
10: Well, he will speak to RiscoNet Africa's Volker von Widden, as the World Bank ranked Cape Town as the worst port in the world. Ouch.
7: And we obviously know that Transnet has now agreed to having a private partner come on board in helping them deal with matters and challenges at the Port of Cape Town. Thank you very much, Rowan. Back to taking your calls now on 021-446-0567 or 11-883-0702.
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7: 23 minutes now, it is 2:05. Spain were crowned the 2026 FIFA World Cup champions after defeating Argentina 1-0 in the final this past Sunday. Errol, you've called in from Blue Downs about that. Good morning.
14: Good morning, Africa, and good morning to the listeners. I'm glad my sleeping patterns are back, Africa, because this World Cup really messed it up. But nevertheless, Africa, you know, I'm always thinking now, or I am thinking, what next for Bafana? You know, we can't sit back and wait for 2 years' time and then suddenly decide we're going to wake up and we're going to do something. I think that SAFA, together with the provincial governments and national governments, should really make a strong effort to get a national schools tournament going. Something on the lines of the Craven Week that is played during the June school holidays. You know, whatever we call it, it doesn't matter, as long as there's structured football leagues in our schools. And also the clubs must also come and join the party as well as the professional clubs. Perhaps maybe, if I don't know if all the professional clubs have amateur parts to it. I really don't know that. I know in Cape Town they do. And make a joint effort to really promote football. I know it is the most played sport in the country, but it's not being run correctly, in my opinion, Africa. And there's also a lot of problems within SAFA. There, SAFA Cape Town has written to FIFA to step in because elections have not followed procedure. So there's a lot of things going on in the background that perhaps some of our listeners don't know about, you know. And that's my opinion.
7: Did you mean the regional elections of SAFA leadership in Cape Town, that the procedures were not followed there?
14: Correct.
7: Yeah. The 2026 Engine Knockout Challenge took place in Ekurhuleni, I think, and the under-18 Kaizer Chiefs team was the victor for the boys, and I think the Mamelodi Sundowns under-20 girls team was the winner of the girls side of it. That is clearly not enough, is it, Errol? You probably want something slightly more significant than that.
14: Yeah, but that's not schools, Africa. I'm talking about the schools, grassroots, you know, right. Under 10 at school, under 14 at schools. So that there's a joint thing. Because, you know, Africa, in Cape Town, in the old regime, there was good ex-Model C schools that fielded excellent teams in football. Yeah.

0: cricket, include football as well, like it used to be. You know, we have so much talent in our schools that has not been tapped. And I, in my opinion, I think this is the way to go. Thank you for taking my call, sir.
1: Errol, thank you very much indeed. I remember very clearly that at Seapoint High, for example, we kept the rugby sporting code as well as cricket and tennis, and then soccer. So those who were interested in playing football had to join the Greenpoint Club, for lack of a better word, one of the clubs at the Greenpoint Stadium, in order for them to be part of a club, in order to participate in soccer, in football. There was no Seapoint High Football Club. They had to go and join the one in Greenpoint, whatever it was called. I can't remember the name of it. But fair points there, Errol. Thank you very much for your call.
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1: It's the 702 Josie, My Josie Walk the Talk this coming Sunday, and the next two conversations are going to be focusing on that. The first one is on your footwear. We speak to podiatrist Dr. Nelfrey Kemp. Nelfrey, a very good morning and welcome to the show.
3: Good morning, Africa. Thank you for having me on your show.
1: Many, many, many years ago, when I started the fitness journey, I was invited to go to a podiatrist at the Sports Science Institute of South Africa, and that completely, totally changed my life, because it's amazing the science that you guys go into in order to help us walk better, run better, and ultimately get fitter. For those who don't know what a podiatrist does, do you want to explain briefly what your job is?
3: Yes, a podiatrist assesses people. There's various aspects of podiatrists, but when it comes to the walking, I assess the way people walk, because there's a certain pattern that you should follow when you are walking. And then if you veer off that pattern, you will often have problems. So I assess how people walk and run, and then I advise them what to do. And my advice includes shoe wear, includes exercises, and also includes custom-made in-shoe devices that you wear inside your shoes to place your foot in the correct position. So think of a car's wheel alignment. It's exactly the same. I just do it to humans.
1: It's amazing, because when I went on my visit, they had me walking on a version of a treadmill, but it was flat.
3: Yeah.
1: And they were filming me from both behind as well as on my side, and then analyzing and going, your left this is doing that, and your right this is not doing that. And then you design those inner soles and the shoe style to help me, obviously, with my walking.
3: Yes. That's exactly what we do.
1: Fantastic. Now, let's talk about shoes. How important is it that you have the right shoe that fits properly for you to walk the distances you're going to be walking this Sunday?
3: It's very important. I would say it's your most important part of participating in the Walk the Talk. And it's important that you don't have to buy the most fashionable shoe or wear the most fashionable shoe. You need to wear the shoe that's going to complement your foot's mechanics, and it's going to encourage you to enjoy your walk. And what listeners just need to keep in mind is that the impact of your foot on the ground is 3 to 5 times your body weight. So the shoe is responsible for absorbing the shock and also guiding your foot in the correct position. And what's very important, because that is the latest trend, is that running shoes have become softer and softer. Especially if you're walking or if you're a slower runner, you don't want a soft shoe. Don't think soft cushioning. You want a shoe that can absorb the shock. And there is a difference, because a soft shoe will just collapse underneath your foot and will distort the position of your foot, which can then lead to injuries. So you definitely want the right shoe with the right midsole. You want the right fit. You don't want a shoe that is too big or too small. And what you need to remember is, when you walk, your feet will swell. Not swelling that's visible to the eye, but your feet will elongate. And you need to wear a shoe that can actually accommodate that. And then obviously the width of your foot. And then tie your laces. What's very important is that you don't want to be able to slip your foot in and out of the shoe, because then the shoe sits too loose around your foot and your foot's going to float around inside the shoe. So once you've tied your laces, there's a very fine line between being too tight and being the correct tightness. But once you've tied your laces, you should

0: shouldn't be able to push the shoe off your foot. So your foot and the shoe should function as a unit.
1: So that becomes then a fine balance, doesn't it, Nelfri, where you need to give your foot enough room in your shoe to expand, for lack of a better word. But it needs to be tightly fit enough, not constricting, but tightly fit enough, as you say, for it not to be able to come off your foot easily.
0: Absolutely. And the best way to measure your shoe is to don't go by sizing, because sizing is not standard in shoes.
1: That is very true.
0: Even the numbers, it's not true. It's the fit, it's all of that. So what is the best thing to do? If you buy a proper running shoe, you'll be able to take the inner sole out inside the shop. The inner soles of proper running shoes are not stuck into the shoe. So what you do is when you go into the shop is you take the inner sole out, you stand on top of the inner soles with your heels aligned at the back, and then there needs to be a thumb's width between the tip of your longest toe and the front of the shoe. So that is the correct fit for a running shoe.
1: What about socks? How important are socks wear when you are either walking or running?
0: Socks are very important. Socks are technical. So it's important that you buy a technical sports sock from a sports shop. Because the function of the sock is to reduce the friction between your foot and the shoe. If you wear the wrong socks, you can develop blisters and problems. So the function of the sock is to reduce the friction between the foot and the shoe. The sock should prevent your foot slipping backwards and forwards inside the shoe. A padded sock is quite nice because it adds more plushness. The sock needs to have proper ventilation, so that it's called moisture wicking. It needs to take the moisture away from your foot and be absorbed in the sock. But the moisture, the sweat that the sock absorbs, shouldn't make the sock go all wet. So there's special technology that goes into a sock that your socks won't be wet. They might be damp, but they won't be wet, because a wet sock can also cause blisters. And then the yarn that they use in the sock and the elastic in the sock shouldn't be that it's so tight that it leaves a mark on your foot, because then that is too tight. And obviously with high-risk patients like diabetics and circulatory problems, you know, that can be a problem. So it's all those things that are very important. So you need to spend time and money on your socks. And it's not so much that you just go and you just buy a branded sock. Go and buy a sock that is known to be a technical sports sock.
1: Yeah.
0: You know, because there's very trendy brands around, and they also all have socks, but their socks are not necessarily technical.
1: Because we often make the mistake of thinking walking is just a function of, I suppose, living, right? As opposed to, wait a minute, yes, you're walking a distance here, up to 15 kilometers, depending on the route that you are choosing. And without the right shoe, without the right sock, it can become a very uncomfortable experience.
0: No, absolutely. And you must remember, muscle fatigue will set in. So your first K or 2Ks or 5Ks, depends on your fitness, will be comfortable. But as soon as you get towards the end and you push your body, muscle fatigue will set in, and that will also change your mechanics.
1: Let me ask this as a parting question then, Nelfri. We always warn against new shoes, new socks in the week of a running event, right? Whether it's a half a marathon, a marathon, or an ultra marathon. Does the same rule apply when it comes to walking?
0: You know what? Yes and no. If you buy a proper fitting, if you buy the right shoe for your foot, you can buy it and you can go and do your 5 and your 10K walk and you'll be absolutely fine. Look, I wouldn't recommend it for to go and run a marathon or ultra marathon or something like that. But if you get fitted with a right shoe and you're in a terrible shoe at the moment, you're definitely better off buying a new shoe than still wearing your old worn out shoes or shoes that are not right. And what's very important is that people shouldn't do this walk the talk in their sneakers. You know what? It's not just the 5K. You need to wear a proper running shoe.
1: I couldn't agree more. Nelfri, thank you very much for your time and your expertise this morning. Dr. Nelfri Kemp is a podiatrist talking to us about shoes and socks that you need to be wearing for the Walk the Talk, which is in partnership with 702 and Josie My Josie, taking place this Sunday. Some people have been asking, where can you go and collect your numbers? 702 will start making those announcements today. So listen to 702 from 6 o'clock onwards today. They will be telling you all day and for the rest of the week where you you can go get your number and get ready, of course, for Sunday. One of the wonderful, I suppose, it's not unintended, the consequence, it is actually intentional, is that you'll get to learn and to fall in love with your city of Johannesburg again. Joining me on the line is Dawn Robertson. Dawn is a visitor and creative economy catalyst at Josie My Josie. Dawn, a very good morning and welcome to the show. I was lucky enough to do a visit to Johannesburg and Pretoria last week with my family, the week before, and because some of them, including my 12-year-old nephew, were visiting Joburg for the first time, we got on the hop-on, hop-off bus through the CBD of Johannesburg connecting to Soweto, and it was the best decision I could have ever made because the amount I learned about the history of the city of Johannesburg is extraordinary. There's so much history to that city, isn't there?
2: There is. And yeah, thank you for having us this morning, albeit also early. Yeah, Johannesburg is an amazing city. It's a city that you fall in love with. You know, so many of us who live and work in Johannesburg are actually migrants into the city. And you fall in love with the city. It's a city that people tend to drive through and not ever think about walking through. And even before Walk the Talk, as Josie My Josie, my mission was to get people to come back into the city, to explore the city, to fall in love with the city, and to walk the city, to get onto the pavement, you know, and to see the city as a work in progress, and to switch the story that so many of us have here in Joburg about the city being a broken city to the city being a city that's so filled with possibilities. You know, local tourism, we know COVID taught us that if you don't build a local tourism base, you are going to be in trouble when, you know, issues hit you internationally. And from a South African tourism's perspective to our local tourism bodies, the mission has really been to get people to be tourists locally. And I think we've succeeded. I think all of us in Joburg and the rest of the country come flooding down into Cape Town. You experience that all the time. We've started to kind of travel across the country, but we still kind of focus on the main nodes, you know. We go to Cape Town or we go to Durban. Johannesburg is still very much a transit city, even for international visitors. You use it to fly in through OR Tambo and you fly out to wherever you're going. So our mission is really to get people to come back into the city, to fall in love with the city. And that's because the visitor economy, as we like to refer to it, because it looks at the entire value chain, puts money into local hands. It supports local traders, small businesses, and it brings safety back to our streets. If the streets are full of people, the streets are safer.
1: And let's talk more about what you're doing to bring safety back into the streets, because I imagine a lot of people think of the CBD of Johannesburg, and one of the first things that comes to mind is that it is no longer safe to be in that city, which is not true of everywhere in Johannesburg CBD.
2: I think what you're saying, you know, it goes for every city, not just in South Africa, in the world, it's in the entire world. You know, you've got to know what are the safest places to be and where are the places that you need to be a little bit more vigilant. Johannesburg is definitely one of the places. We know which areas are safe and which areas you shouldn't venture into. And as Josie My Josie, you know, we've got five areas of work that we work in, and the bottom and the first layer, you know, if you think of something like Maslow's hierarchy, the very first layer is safety, security, and the environment. So we need to make the city safe and we need to clean up the city. That's where it all starts. And in terms of Walk the Talk, you know, safety is the first question that was addressed. And so in the CBD, security is very tightly managed, you know, and this walk is not about a casual, you know, wander through the inner city. It's through very carefully planned routes where there are marshals, there are medics, JMPD, SAPs, private security companies, very visible all along the route from the start to the finish. And roads are managed. I mean, just this morning when I got up to take this call from you, saw the routes, the list of where all the JMPD, the SAPs, etc. are going to be posted along the routes to make sure that the route is calm and it's family safe. And we've also got very clear activation points with water and, you know, support from Enix and stuff in case anybody is listening to you talking to the lady about, you know, having the right shoes on and stuff like that. So there are these points along the way to make sure that you're well. And there's also, you know, just in terms of how you get into the city. I'm not sure if people know that you can take the Gau train, you park at any Gau train station, it costs you R1. You take the Gau train, you get into Park Station. From Park Station, you cross over, you get onto a Prasa train, which takes you right to Joburg Stadium. You get off the train, you walk through the tunnel, and you're in the stadium. So we've thought about every aspect of it. But generally, from a Josie Majosie perspective, one of our key things is safety. And one of the key things that we're doing in terms of safety is that we've put over 2,200 solar streetlights into the city to date to light up the city. Because, I mean, crime hides in dark corners. So from a nighttime perspective, we've lit up the city. We also work with the Maharishi Institute. So the Maharishi Institute has established from 2 years ago what we call the Security Mastery Academy. And each year they're taking an average of 150 young students into a three-year course in security. And the first cohort of these are already out on the streets. So when you walk through the inner city, I don't know if you noticed it when you were on the bus, you will see these marshals out there with Josie My Josie bibs and jackets and stuff on, actually, you know, patrolling the streets. And these young people that are on this course are not just people that are going on like a six-week security course. They're on a three-year intensive internationally benchmarked security course to make the city safer.
1: I imagine, Dawn, the wish is for the tens of thousands who will be participating in the Walk the Talk this Sunday that they will fall in love with the city again and want to visit it and visit it and visit it and visit it again and again and again beyond the Sunday.
2: That's exactly the intention. And I think that's exactly why we got involved as Josie My Josie. And from my particular perspective and the work stream that I lead, you know, for me, these three routes that you can take through the city are, you know, they turn it from a drive-through city that you do with your windows closed and your doors locked into a lived-in story. So you get to explore the city. And the 5 kilometer, I always say, is like a first date with the inner city. You know, you walk through the short 5 kilometers on the east side, what we call the East Village of the city, and you look at the history of that place. You look at the arts organizations and things that have sprung up over there, and you start to feel the change in the town. When you get onto the 8 kilometer, you start to see more of the city's hustle, the traders, the markets, the creative corners. You start to feel the feet on pavement and how money changes hands and the energy of the inner city, albeit it's a Sunday and you won't see that like you see it in the week. But you'll start to feel that buzz in the city. And the 15 kilometer, I always say, is for the committed city lovers. Yeah, you're going to see the grift and the grit of the city, the graft, the repaired spaces, the lit up corridors, the people that are bringing Josie back block by block. And you're going to pass a whole lot of interesting spaces, places that you passed on the bus, for example. So the 15 is probably the one that's really going to get you to see interesting places across the city. You're going to see things like Constitution Hill, which is the only World Heritage site that we have in the city. And you're going to actually walk through Constitution Hill. You're going to see the flame of democracy. You're going to walk over the Nelson Mandela Bridge, and you're going to see what we've done to restore that bridge. You're going to come past the Market Theatre, which is 50 years old this year, and has been the site of struggle theatre and has played such a big role in changing how we see not just Johannesburg, but the entire country through the work that they put on there. So we're doing activations at a lot of these points. So at the Market Theatre, for example, we will walk past and celebrate 50 years of the Market Theatre. We'll walk across Mary Fitzgerald Square, and we are going to be celebrating jazz musicians, particularly jazz musicians that have passed away this year with Nikki's Oasis. We're going to be doing activations in Main Street. We do something, which you also have in Cape Town, you know, the whole open streets movement. You have Bree Street Sundays, and we have Main Street Sundays. And that has really, that was so successful. And we're treating the Walk the Talk almost like Main Street Sundays on steroids. It's not just one street, it's the entire city. But when you walk through Main Street, you're going to get a taste of what Main Street Sundays feels like, because we're activating it with activities that would have happened on a normal Main Street day. Mabuneng, Arts on Main, you get a pass to Barbican. This is one of my favorite ones. Barbican is, well, used to be, when it was built, the highest skyscraper in Johannesburg and Africa, 5 stories high, albeit. And it's just been restored by a developer who bought it and fixed it up. And it used to be known as the New York of Joburg kind of thing. And we're doing activations around the Barbican. It's an Art Deco building. We're going to bring in cars and people in period costumes. So as you walk past the Barbican, you can get a feel for what it was like in its heyday. And, you know, have photo opportunity. We're doing the same thing with the Rand Club, which is an Edwardian building. We're working with the James Hall Museum of Transport, and they are bringing out the mayor's car, the Rolls Royce from 1930 or so. That's going to be parked outside the Rand Club again with people in period costumes so that you can have, you know, pictures taken with that. So the entire route has been lit up with these different activations, and also our corporates are also doing activations all along the route. I'll stop there, otherwise I'm going to spoil it.
1: It's going to be a wonderful experience by all accounts. Thank you very much. Dawn Robertson is the Visitor and Creative Economy Catalyst at Josie My Josie. Do go to the website, josiemyjosie.com, to learn more about the work that they do. And of course, go to promediaplus.com for all the details about the 702 Josie My Josie Walk the Talk, which is taking place this Sunday. 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It's just after 5.
3: This is EWN.
4: Law enforcement authorities direct proceeds of crime to be sent back to the public purse, and extreme rain leaves more than 10 people dead in Chile. Good morning, I'm Sfiso Zulu. The NPA says money raised from the sale of assets belonging to businessman Hangwani Maumela and his associates will be reinvested to the Gauteng Health Department. The NPA's asset forfeiture unit was yesterday granted an order to permanently seize the assets worth about 326 million rand. It says the purchases were proceeds of corruption from irregular tenders at the Tembisa Hospital. Tabiso Koba reports.
5: Among the assets seized from the Maumela syndicates include beachside properties situated along Bantry Bay and Zimbali Estates, 4 different Lamborghinis, and a luxury boat worth about 2 million rand. The NPA says 14 companies controlled by Hangwani Maumela unlawfully scored tenders and contracts amounting to about 400 million rand from the Tembisa Hospital. It says much of the money went towards funding their extravagant lifestyles instead of delivering the critical goods and services at the hospital. NPA spokesperson Kay Zakhanyaho says the assets seized will be auctioned off soon.
6: All recovered proceeds will be paid into the criminal asset recovery account, where it will be reinvested for utilization by the Gauteng Department of Health.
5: Khanyaho says the NPA is making steady progress in its pursuit to bring criminal charges against the people behind the Tembisa Hospital corruption. Tabiso Koba, Eyewitness News.
4: Suspended Ekurhuleni Metro Police Officer Julius Mkhwanazi and a JMPD cop are expected back in the Johannesburg Magistrates Court today for the outcome of their bail application. They were arrested on Friday for allegedly planning the theft of precious stones worth nearly 15 million rand in Kilani 3 years ago. But their versions of events differ, with Mkhwanazi insisting it was a legitimate police operation, while the cop, known as Witness K at the Matlanga Commission, claims it was a planned robbery. Prosecutor Nceba Ntelwa.
7: Just to place on record, the state is not opposed to bail application. Schedule 6 is applicable on this matter. We were not opposed to bail as it stands.
4: The South African Spaza and Tuck Shop Association claims South Africans are being threatened by extortionists allegedly linked to foreign-owned shops. The organization says extortion targeting local spaza shop owners remains widespread across the country. This comes after violent attacks were reported in Bontevel recently, where spaza shop owners were targeted by alleged extortionists. The association spokesperson, Sibusiso Ngobo.
8: In many instances, instances, many South Africans have tried to open spaza shops only to be confronted by the protection service of the illegal immigrant spaza shop owners. Particularly the Ethiopians and Somalian spaza shop owners have their security forces, their own private security forces, who instigate and instill fear in South Africans who are trying to open spaza shop in certain areas.
4: And heavy rainfall in Chile has killed at least 10 people and destroyed more than 1,000 homes as the government declares a state of emergency. Since last week, rain has lashed the typically arid northern parts of the country, where such intense levels of precipitation are highly unusual. 17 other people have suffered injuries and 4 have been reported missing. Rising rivers have blocked roads and isolated communities, while mud and power cuts have disrupted drinking water supplies. Gold is trading at $4,011.34 an ounce. The rand is at 16.50 to the dollar, 22.16 to the pound, 18.83 to the euro. Brent crude oil is at $88.81 a barrel. A fine day in store for Gauteng, Johannesburg, starting at 6 degrees, peaking at 21. Pretoria, 3 and 23. Vereeniging, -1, peaking at 21 degrees. Cape Town is expected to be partly cloudy, along with a moderate southerly breeze, a low of 11 and a high of 17 degrees. The top story in EWN this hour. The NPA says money raised from the sale of assets belonging to businessman Hangwani Maumela and his associates will be reinvested to the Gauteng Health Department.
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1: 7 minutes now, it is past 5 o'clock. A listener who was so enticed by the conversation I had in the previous hour with Dawn, talking about Walk the Talk. Dawn Robertson is the visitor and creative economy catalyst at Josie My Josie, talking to us about the activations that will happen along the route, particularly if you're walking the 15-kilometer distance on Sunday. We on the WhatsApp line saying, oh, so exciting, all of it. Is it too late to register? I suspect not. I think there might be a handful of places that are still available. We're saying, morning, Africa. I'm just listening to Dawn talking about the places that will be explored during Walk the Talk, My Josie. I'm feeling a FOMO. Am I too late to register? I don't think it is too late. I think there might be a handful of places still available. So please go to primediaplus.com to go and register and make sure that you've got comfortable shoes and technical socks to wear, whatever distance you are going to be covering this this Sunday. It's going to be such a lovely event. There's something about the city of Johannesburg that is beautiful, that is incredible. It's a young city. It's a relatively young city. It was only in the 1880s, I think, when they discovered gold in the area. And so there was a dissension, if you like, into Johannesburg. And you learn so much about the different parts of the city of Joburg and how the founding of the gold helped to shape that that city and how it functions. My very first job in Johannesburg, I was still a university student then, was a Standard Bank. I was doing some auditing for Price Waterhouse at the time, and my job for 3 weeks was doing some auditing for Standard Bank. So driving past Standard Bank complex, if you like, in the city of Joburg was just a wonderful flood of memory coming back to me. And what I call the banking city of Joburg is extraordinary architecture, and it's lovely to see how that part of the city is changing and taking shape. The history in the mining part of the city as well, what you get to learn and what you get to show. It's extraordinary, truly, truly amazing. Absolutely worth visiting Johannesburg. I cannot recommend it strongly enough. And if you already registered and will be participating in the 702 Josie My Josie Walk the Talk this Sunday, then you're going to be reminded of parts of Johannesburg that perhaps you explored as a young one and will be keen to go and visit again. On that, let's talk to Michelle in Krugersdorp. Good morning.
10: Morning to Africa and the listeners. Yes, there definitely is still place, a couple of spots, but they must register soon. Normally by Tuesday, well, today, they do the cutoff, because remember, they still got to do the race packs and distribute. So that gets done Thursday, Friday, and it's going to really be good. So I'm like, the first one I did was in... I think it was 2001.
1: Oh, wow.
10: And I've done most of them. And I've still got my original 2001 pin.
1: Because
10: I bullied my whole team. I bullied my whole entire project management team into walking that year. It was at the Wanderers. So, yes. And I think it's going to be the one time that you can actually safely in numbers walk in the CBD, because I do have to go there quite often to get to the Labour Court. So it's scary if you don't have the marshals and all the rest. So for anyone who hasn't registered, get onto the 702 website and register. It's not difficult. But then there's something else, Africa, and it's quite alarming. The water plant maintenance, it was done, it was successfully completed the Saturday night, but unfortunately there's been some faux pas of monumental things happening. From Northcliffe all the way back to the West Rand, we have got not a drop of water. So the water comes from Akenhof and then it travels along the pipeline. It has to go through all these suburbs. It first has to reticulate the Rand water basin. So the Rand water that reticulates to whether it's COJ or to Mohali City, it is a terrible crisis. Our reservoir, I get from the Kenmare Reservoir. Our Kenmare Reservoir is sitting at 0%, zero. That means a minimum of 5 days before it even gets to 30%, and they still can't let a drop of water go out until it gets to 50%. So, and you won't believe it, the Rand Water spokesperson missing in action, the Mohali City Mayor has sent us some notification and said, well, we're trying, but no one's talking timelines. It's only happened once before to this extent. So we're looking at a huge, huge crisis, and Joburg will eventually run out of water that you can buy in shops. And it's very expensive for an average family of four. I said to people yesterday in my complex, we've got four JoJos. The new lady who runs the complex is like, no, you're not using the water in the swimming pool to flush the loos. You must use the JoJo water. And I'm saying, are you crazy?
1: Yeah.
10: We need to eat, drink, bath,
1: before
10: all the
1: you
10: rest.
1: Swim, yeah.
10: No, you can't swim. No, I'm saying let's use water from the swimming pool to flush the loos.
1: You cannot
10: use potable drinking water to flush the loos. Then I'm actually submitting an application to CSOS to stop the madness this morning. Because I'm like going, no ways, it's going to get costly. At 1 rand a litre, and an average family uses 200 litres a day minimum. That's if they're working sparingly. So that's 50 litres per person. Can you imagine people 200 rand every day? You must now pay for a litre. You know, 1 litre of water is 1 rand.
1: That you are paying the city, by the way, to ensure that you get those services, right? And it's not coming through. Michelle, thank you very much. It was a focus of the president's weekly letter this past Monday following his visit to Rand Water on Mandela Day. Pax, you've called in from Eldorado Park. You've got some thoughts on leadership here in South Africa. Good morning, rather.
11: Morning, Africa. How are you?
1: I'm good. I'm very well, thank you. How are you?
11: I'm okay, you know, I just woke up and I put the radio on, as usual, and yeah, I had a discussion, you know, and something just came to my mind that, you know, the ANC fought so hard for freedom, but then they do the total opposite. You know, if I look at all the politicians of the ANC, it's very, very, very rare that you will find one that is, you know, not into nefarious businesses. Yeah, I believe you, South Africa, has better leadership. Believe you me, we can become a third world country, Africa.
1: What is the right leadership, do you think? What in your opinion?
11: Okay, sorry to interrupt you. I'm going to put it plain down. If you look at the party like the DA and Cape Town as a city, it's a thriving city. People know what they need to pay for everything. Unlike Jan Soweto, like, you know, they have a sales entitlement. They feel they must have, you know, Africa. So what I'm trying to say is the right leadership, if I can give you an example, show you the DA, you know. I mean, the audits are clean. You know, this is not hearsay, this is what we know. And this country will never move forward, but the ANC is still having a grip on it. Gets a guarantee here. Yeah.
1: All right. Pax, thank you very much for your call. Pax calling us there from Eldorado Park. More of your calls on 021-446-0567 or 11-883-0702.
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9: At Africa Milani.
1: 16 minutes now, it is past 5 o'clock. The MEC for Transport in Gauteng, MEC Diale Tlabela, held a press briefing yesterday to update on progress in addressing the minibus taxi sector challenges. Joining me on the line is a spokesperson for the Department of Roads and Transport in Gauteng, Lesiba Mpia. Lesiba, very good morning and welcome to the show. Good, sir.
12: And a good morning to you, Africa. Good morning to the listeners as well.
1: What were some of the main issues outlined by the MEC?
12: Well, part of the main issues that are outlined by the MEC is the fact that there is no breakdown of a relationship with the taxi industry. There might be robust conversations happening, and in between, there might be clear lines of disagreements as well as agreements as well. But the MEC has committed to meeting the taxi industry leadership. She has communicated with them yesterday. And the cordial relationship between ourselves and this very important stakeholder is yet to continue. We will iron out areas of differences, and I'm sure we should be able to continue with business as usual.
1: What are some of the, I suppose, more sticking points, Lesiba, that in your opinion need to be ironed out in order for there to be a smooth relationship between the provincial department and the sector?
12: Look, part of the sticking point that the industry is raising, one is the distribution regime in terms of the operating license. What we've picked up, Africa, is that the taxi industry has informed the MEC that, look, there is a problem in terms of the issuing of operating licenses. Please intervene. And the MEC has done just that by actually reviewing how the operating license is distributed or issued. And she has taken it upon herself to actually go to the front line, take ownership of the operating licenses, go to specific associations and issue out these operating licenses. But I think to some extent, there might have been some misunderstanding that has happened, because the industry has expressed this, unhappiness with the MEC going straight to associations. And there's a clear line of a relationship between the operator and the regulator. And that is what the MEC would have tried to elevate, to say there's nothing wrong with what she's doing. The only thing that has got to happen is that the industry leadership has got to tag along, perhaps maybe to two specific associations. That is one. Another issue that could be a bone of contention, Africa, is the issue around the tax recap conversation. The minister has insisted that there's got to be de-risking of the taxi industry because they are high risk. Financiers are not necessarily, fully supportive of the taxi industry because of the high risk. And she has said that there's about 7 billion rand that continues to go back to the fiscus, primarily because the money is not accessed by the industry. And the MEC has posed a question to say, why aren't you accessing the fund? And that's a conversation that is up for discussion. And part of the issues that they would have raised in her outreach to associations is that the threshold, one, of the 5th of September 2006 and beyond, also needs to include vehicles that came after that, 2007, 2008, because they too are old. And you'd remember that the former minister would have, defined them as moving coffins. So they too have got to be considered in the taxi recapping or scrapping solution. So those are the sticking point that I think they should be up for conversation. And we're confident that the MEC would ultimately find herself with the industry leadership.
1: Those are minibus taxi drivers and operators in the main. Let's now focus on e-hailing, if we will, Lisiba. Last week, receiving a slew of WhatsApp messages and voice notes, drivers complaining at the fact that they are being impounded. So they are operating as e-hailing drivers. They are waiting for those operating licenses and permits to be approved by the relevant authority. And you've just acknowledged that there are challenges in the issuing of those operating licenses and permits. What are those challenges, and what does somebody who is operating as an e-hailing driver need to do in the interim?
12: Look, you'd remember that there's been a new regulation that has been gathered by the minister where e-hailing app companies had to re-register so that e-hailers would be able then to start, accessing full scope of an operating license as an e-hailer. For the past, just beyond the 2010 World Cup, they've been operating with a practice note. And there was, proclamation, for lack of a better word, for a new regulation by the minister, acknowledging the fact that there's now a different mode that is commonly preferred by the new, or rather the current commuter, which is the e-hailing. So then what then happens is that there has been a very slow process in terms of issuing and approving operating licenses, focusing on e-hailing. In Gauteng, we have now started to introduce a GPRIS model, which is an automated model that makes the turnaround quicker in terms of, and what we've tested it. We're launching, we've done a soft launch. In the next 2 weeks, we are going to be doing a full launch of the e-hailing operating license regime. So, of course, in terms of the National Land Transport Act, you cannot operate a vehicle without a valid operating license. And the practice note, the OLAS, which is the receipt, when confronted by law enforcement, they don't accept that as a valid operating license. So that has been the challenges that have been, confronting the e-hailing services. But what the MEC would have done is given them amnesty and informed law enforcement that please do not impound these vehicles, especially when they are carrying an OLAS, which is a receipt. But that receipt must also be coupled by an expired operating license. But I suppose then that with different law enforcement agencies, particular municipal police department, the message disappears through the cracks, and these e-hailers become get impounded because of operating license.
1: And is that something that the MEC can do something about, Lisiba, so that if somebody is driving with an expired operating license, a practice note that indicates that I've applied for the next one, that they are not going to have their vehicle impounded?
12: Indeed, and that's the amnesty that the MEC has given until we are fully, covering the e-hailing sector. The MEC has made that pronouncement. But what we need to do as government is also to speak from the same tune. Law enforcement agencies have got to understand that the MEC has granted an amnesty until such time that the vehicles are fully are given full operating license,
1: yeah.
12: And which is what the law now allows with the recent amendment to the Act that operating licenses have got to be given to e-hailing services. But I suppose that we are then getting some of the statutory processes out of the way. And we can assure the e-hailing sector that government is in full support of their operation, and we are speeding up the issuing of their operating licenses.
1: Do we have a handle on how many applications are stuck in the backlog, if you like? How many applications are we talking about here?
12: Ooh, at the top of my head, perhaps with regards to the e-hailing services, I might not be able to give accurate numbers, but we come a long way, especially with the taxi industry. Yesterday, we were informed that we are sitting now at about 17,000 of what is termed the backlog. In that backlog, we were told that there were backlogs dating as far back as 2009. We are yet to see that particular backlog. But I cannot at this stage maybe give you an accurate number in terms of the e-hailers. What we can confirm is that they have made their applications, and those applications are receiving maximum attention.
1: All right, Lisiba, thank you very much. Lisiba Mpia is the spokesperson for the Gauteng Department of Roads and Transport, MEC, reflecting on matters minibus taxi sector as well as e-hailing services.
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1: 27 minutes now, it is past 5 o'clock. Sunrise in Johannesburg will complete at 6:52 this morning, and in Cape Town at 7:46. Joining us on the line is Lehlonolo Tobela, forecaster with the South African Weather Services. Good morning to you.
13: Baba Africa, good morning. How are you?
1: I'm very well, thank you. How are you this Tuesday morning?
13: No, I'm well. Thanks for asking.
1: Another day of no warnings, Lehlonolo.
13: Yebo, another blessed day to have another blessed day. Fine conditions are expected into the afternoon. And if you'll be in Gauteng, expect some cool temperatures. Morning frost is possible over the southern parts of Gauteng, as we expected. Well, a minimum of -1 in Vereeniging this morning, with a maximum of 21 into the afternoon. Johannesburg, 6 and 21. But if you'll be in Pretoria, expect slightly warmer temperatures with a maximum of 23 degrees and a minimum of 3 this morning. In the Western Cape, another cold day, but partly cloudy along the west and south coast, with morning fog patches expected along the west coast into the adjacent interior, which may reduce visibility to less than a kilometer this morning. So if you're driving out, be aware of those conditions. A minimum of 11 in Cape Town with a maximum of 17 degrees in the afternoon. It will be cool in Fredendale with a maximum of 20 and a minimum of 3. 6 and 17 in Riversdale, and if you're in George, expect a maximum of 17 degrees with a minimum of 8 this morning. For tomorrow, still remaining in Gauteng, though, you can still expect fine conditions with cool temperatures into the afternoon. But if you'll be in the Western Cape, expect partly cloudy conditions along the west coast into the south coast for tomorrow. Otherwise, it will be a fine day with cool to cold conditions, mainly cold over the central and the eastern parts into the south coast of the Western Cape. And that's our weather for today. Into tomorrow.
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1: 29 minutes now, it is past 5 o'clock. Ray White, a very good morning to you. Mediation in the Middle East is bringing the price of oil down.
14: Well, let's hope it remains that way, Africa. Good morning. Let's start with the Asian markets. Asian stocks have risen this morning as mediation efforts in the Middle East push those oil prices away from one-month highs. While investors brace for a slate of corporate earnings that will test an under-pressure AI trade. But Hang Seng is up 0.13%, the Nikkei gaining 1.43%. So gaining back some of those losses from yesterday. Markets have been facing various stresses, you see, and this does come with the news that the Yemen's Iran-aligned Houthis have stated that they will impose a naval blockade on Saudi Arabia. It's a move that could further disrupt energy supplies. Anyway, looking at the US, the S&P 500, NASDAQ lost ground overnight, but some chip stocks did recover. Investors also looked for moves towards Middle East de-escalation while they waited for earnings reports due from major tech companies later this week. But the Dow is down 0.59%. This was at the close. The NASDAQ slightly down 0.05%. So all three of the indices down in the US. Back home, the oil share ended in negative territory, down 0.59% at 108,936 points. Mondi, MTN, Telkom and Vodacom losing some ground. But gains for South 32 with its first quarter report. And then for Pick and Pay, Aspen and Prosus as well. Looking at the Rand now, 16.49, that's to the dollar, 22.60 in the pound. The euro, 18.82, platinum, $1,609.19. Gold is now $4,039.23. And then that Brent crude oil price is $88.82. Ray White, EWN Business.
1: 5:31 it is this Tuesday morning. Sifiso Zulu, you've got the latest from EWN. Good morning to you.
4: Thanks, Africa. Good morning. The NPA says money raised from the sale of assets belonging to businessman Hangwani Maumela and his associates will be reinvested to the Gauteng Health Department. The NPA's asset forfeiture unit was yesterday granted an order to permanently seize the assets worth about 326 million rand. It says the purchases were proceeds of corruption from irregular tenders at the Tembisa Hospital. Police are still searching for seven missing vehicles from the Emfuleni municipality following a 16 million rand questionable fleet tender. Four of the missing vehicles have now been traced after they were allegedly registered under different entities, but police say they cannot yet disclose their location because the investigation is at a sensitive stage. And a heavy rainfall in Chile has killed at least 10 people and destroyed more than 1,000 homes as the government declared a state of emergency. Since last week, rain has left the typically arid northern parts of the country where such intense levels of precipitation are highly unusual. 17 other people have suffered injuries and 4 people have been reported missing. A fine day in store for Gauteng today. Johannesburg starting at 6 degrees, peaking at 21. Pretoria 3 and 23. Vereeniging minus 1, peaking at 21 degrees. Cape Town is expected to be partly cloudy today, along with a moderate southerly breeze, a low of 11 and a high of 17 degrees.
15: In the traffic, look out for faulty traffic lights in Midrand at the R55 in Kenilworth, in Cape Town in Khayelitsha at the N2 and Miway.
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1: 5:35 it is. Maunda Mateza, good morning to you. England have questioned the brutal travel demands of the nation's championship format, which started 3.5 weeks ago. They played in South Africa, England and Argentina across 3 weekends, covering about 41,000 kilometres. That is quite demanding on any fit team, isn't it?
20: Yeah, 100%. Good morning, Africa. Right from the get-go, when the schedule was disclosed, it screamed unfair off the bat. And I do understand, you know, English media and English rugby media especially are full of moaning and whinging. But sometimes they do make valid points, and this is one. There's no ways for them to be competitive consistently over 3 weeks, having to fly first to Argentina, then to South Africa and Australia or New Zealand. And as opposed to when the November tests come around, you know, South Africa get to play, for instance, say in Wales, England and Scotland, which are all you could travel to by bus, basically. That's how close they are. So I do get it. I do think this competition is stacked against them because of the travel demands chiefly. And yeah, I don't know, maybe there's a rethink that needs to be thought, or maybe there is perhaps cause to think about neutral venues as a compromise.
1: Or perhaps just do away with the competition. Let's be clear, this is all about making money for the various rugby unions, right?
20: Yeah, that's the other thing, is that every single year, some or other organization, when it comes to cricket and rugby, wants to make a new competition to make, you know, their games have relevance or have some sort of context. And the crazy thing about international rugby is that it doesn't need that. One test match between South Africa and Wales, no matter when in the season, no matter where, is still going to draw the crowds that it does draw. It doesn't need anything like that. You don't get friendly internationals in rugby. It's still played with the same intensity, grit and tenacity and everything else that comes with test match rugby. And three matches, for instance, against the same opponent, which has been the norm in July, would not have dimmed or diminished any of the test matches. And I think they probably should have kept that.
1: Sure. What else do you have in your sporting report?
20: Thank you very much, Africa. Well, the World Cup is behind us now and attention turns to the upcoming season, which a number of clubs locally and abroad have already started preparing for. And there's also a particular focus on the transfer market and the moves being made there. South African winger Shondre Campbell has signed a 4-year deal to join Belgian side KV Kortrijk from Club Bruges. Campbell made 18 appearances and scored 2 goals for the Bruges first team, while he did impress for their reserve team, where he provided 11 goals and 3 assists in 25 appearances. The clubs have not disclosed the financial details of the transfer. Well, FIFA has appointed disciplinary and ethics prosecutor to investigate the post-match brawl that erupted after Spain's 1-0 extra time victory over Argentina in the final. Well, at the final whistle, Argentine midfielder Leandro Paredes clashed with several Spanish players, including Eric Garcia and midfielder Gavi, triggering a broader brawl between the two sets of players. And in tennis, the WTA has changed its gender eligibility policy and will require athletes to submit a one-time genetic gender test to establish eligibility.
1: Previous policy
20: that effectively outlaws transgender players. A previous policy had allowed transgender women the ability to compete if their testosterone level was lowered past a specific threshold for more than 2 years prior to participating. Mawande Mateza, Eyewitness News Sport.
3: Coming up on 702 Breakfast with Bongani Bingwa.
1: He joins me in studio now to tell us what's coming up on his show. Good morning to you.
21: A very good morning to you, Africa. We start with looking
0: at something that struck me over the weekend, and I may have alluded to this in our conversation yesterday, I can't remember now, don't know if I'm coming or going at this point, but I watched the third place playoff between France and England. It was a goal fest, 10 goals. France came from 4-0 down at halftime to at least get to four goals themselves. Of course, England winning with two more, so 6-4 was that score. And whatever the outcome, I mean, I understand the World Cup is all to play for. The final was frankly boring. And I wondered how much pressure has to do with it. I don't know if you remember the race that made the Ethiopian legend Gebre Selassie famous, where he overtook in the dying seconds of the race, he overtook a famous Kenyan runner, I think Machuka was his name, who was so frustrated at watching Gebre Selassie just have that extra, you know, in his tank and overtake him, that he reached out and he punched him in the back and ironically propelled him a little faster across the finish line. Of course, Machuka was banned for the rest of his life. He can no longer race, and Gebre Selassie went on to an illustrious career. What does that all to do with the price of eggs? We're asking a question this morning. How well do you work under pressure? It's a boast many of us easily make at interviews. We put it on our CVs. It's one of those things we wear as a badge of honor. But are there some

0: talking to Dr. Guy Dumetsi Mashego, who's a clinical and sports psychologist, about that. And I think that should be a fascinating conversation. Dean McPherson, the Public Works and Infrastructure Minister, wants a proper audit of all state housing in terms of what is occupied by whom and who is using it. Often officials will be given a house to use in their position, either as an official or even indeed a politician. This is on top of housing allowances they get. And when their tenure or term of office ends, some of them, or in fact many of them, do not vacate the premises, and nobody seems to know. There was, I think, that Western Cape High Court judge who lived on a property for many years after he had been, or he should have vacated, and was doing so rent-free. So we'll speak to that department about that. IDEC faces a crisis of confidence, with more pressure now being placed on IDEC head Andrea Johnson. We're not sure when she might make an appearance at the Madlanga Commission of Inquiry, but calls are growing for her suspension. We'll meet the latest MasterChef South Africa chef to exit the kitchen. And, of course, we'll talk to the winner of the Nedbank Business Ignite 2026. All of that and more on 702 Breakfast. And our shout-out question this morning: who's that person in your life you're nervous to take just about anywhere? They're not a bad person, but you hesitate to invite them because you just don't know what'll happen. You don't know what they'll say. They don't always have the ability to read the room or have the timing. And they're the one person who'll say something that will leave many people around you uncomfortable. They're your friend. They mean the world to you. They're not a bad person, as I say, but they just don't know how to read the room.
1: It's a young cousin of mine who absolutely always begs me to take him with to experiences and to things, and he always never knows how to behave, so I don't anymore. That's an easy one for me to answer today.
0: All right, we'll tell you why we're asking that question after six.
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1: Joins me in studio now to tell us what's coming up on his show. Good morning.
4: What are your eating habits like? You're up at 3?
1: Quarter past two. I'm at the office already by 3.
4: You at the office already by 3? I never see you eat, Africa. I see you drinking coffee.
1: Because no one should be eating at this time of the morning.
4: No, when do you eat? But when do you like after really tuck in? Is it a bowl of oats or is it a chicken sandwich?
1: It depends on where I am. If I'm at home, it will be a simple bowl of muesli, yogurt, and probably banana or berries or something. If I'm out, I generally have a soft spot for a good toasted croissant with some scrambled eggs, bacon, Emmental cheese.
4: See, now you're just showing off. When do you have a burger? Because if I'm waking up at 2 o'clock, then like 9 o'clock's lunchtime already. No. I'm eating dinner at 4 and I'm asleep at 7.
1: No. Unless I'm going out for dinner, generally my biggest meal is lunchtime, which will be anytime between 12 and 2. That's when I have my biggest meal of the day. But yeah, 6:15, I'm already having my first cup of coffee. And by 7, I would have been having breakfast. If all goes well, I'll have then a lunch. And then if I'm at home, it will be a very easy, often toasted sandwich kind of dinner thing. Otherwise, if I'm going out, I'll then have a formal dinner.
4: I believe for various aspects of my life, somewhere in the world, it's after 12 noon. I'm talking about burgers this morning and why the price of a burger has gone up by 30% year on year, and whether you're making it at home, as we did, or whether you're going to one of the takeaway joints, the price. Who's beeping there?
1: Somebody stop messaging Lester. He's on air at the moment. Probably one of your producers, actually.
4: No, Sauce is paid. Yay.
1: That's a pleasant message.
4: Buggers, yes. What a lovely message.
1: He is so tickled by that WhatsApp message that I don't even want to know what your financial situation was like at the moment, because look, that has made you the happiest I've ever seen
4: the
1: you.
4: The 21st of the month, when SARS says, Well done.

0: I don't know what to talk about anymore. Coming up on the show, we're talking about can privatization lead more burgers to Leicester at 6:55 in the morning? No. Can privatization, can a private partner unlock the potential for the port of Cape Town? We know that logistical challenges, the operational bottlenecks, but also the weather, the southeaster, has led to Cape Town Port being ranked 400. Out of 400, the least and worst performing port in the world. I'll speak to the head of strategic risk at Risk.net Africa, Volker van Verden, at 7 o'clock. Our 7:20 conversation is about burgers and why your favorite burger costs more over the last year. What have we had? Foot and mouth disease affecting beef prices, but also a report yesterday saying that there are issues also with the challenges of the price of pork. So a bacon burger for you, it's becoming more expensive. I'll speak to Brandon de Kock, who's the director of storytelling at Brandmap. And then after 8 o'clock, the European Broadcasting Union have now issued new guidelines for European broadcasters that shifts the focus away from women athletes' bodies to the sporting performances. This conversation around the sexualization of women athletes' bodies. Going to be speaking to a lecturer at UCT's Film and Media Studies, Dr. Alexia Smith, who researches over the male gaze on women in media. But I will also speak to a former South African Olympian sprinter, Geraldine Mpile, about how she experiences when she's in the blocks and the cameras are trained on women's athletes. What is the experience of women when competing in high-pressured sport and seeing yourself on the big screen? There is a difference in how we see and portray men's and women's bodies differently. That conversation and more between 6 and 9.
1: Burgers are on Leicester today, following the wonderful message from SARS. Just kidding, of course. Let's keep it on your dial in 12 minutes.
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1: Today we're celebrating an English singer, songwriter, actress and television personality born on this day in 1981 in Stoke Newington in London in England. She signed with Epic Records in 2008. Her debut album, Do You Want the Truth or Something Beautiful, produced a number of UK top 20 singles, including Stone Cold Sober, as well as New York. Her second album, Fall to Grace, which she released in 2012, charted at number 2 on the UK Albums Chart, earning her 2 Brit Award nominations and spawning her first UK top 10 single, which is Pick Up the Pieces, and the top 20 cover version of INXS's Never Tear Us Apart. It was her third album, A Perfect Contradiction, in 2014, that was certified double platinum by the British phonographic industry and spawned the UK top single Can't Rely on You, as well as this one.

0: It was the second single to release to promote her third studio album, A Perfect Contradiction, in 2014. This particular single was released on the 11th of May in that year. Certainly one of her best performing singles, Only Love Can Hurt Like This. What is the name of the English singer, songwriter, actress and television personality who was born on this day in 1981, who gifted us with that song? If you know and you'd like to earn those bragging rights, give me a call now on 021-446-0567 or 011-883-0702.
1: EWN Traffic.
0: Amo is back. Hello, Amo.
2: Oh, we talked about this. The betrayal.
0: Sorry.
2: Africa.
0: Let me tell you what happened. Let me tell you what happened. So I turned to Conley and said, it's Khomotso again, yet? And then he says, no, it's Amo.
2: Uh-oh.
0: Which is why I said, so I knew what was happening.
2: Conley's
0: the one who did not know what was happening. Because yesterday, you did say you're doing yesterday and today and that Amo is only back today. But I have to trust my sound technical engineer because he's supposed to know this information.
2: What a good save, Africa. What a good save, hey?
0: You know what? Youth is wasted on the young, I tell you. I don't know why they never remember anything.
2: Listen to that. You're so bad.
0: Do you know this artist at all?
2: Do you know
0: the song?
2: I'm tempted to say it's the one that sings next to me.
0: Yes. Actually, no. No, I'm sorry.
2: So
0: no, definitely not.
2: Oh, no.
0: That's Emily Sunday.
2: Yay.
0: And she's an amazing British singer, but not the one we are celebrating today.
2: Oh, I was feeling so lucky. I was going to go play the lotto, but okay, there you go.
0: You've got a good voice, by the way. You really do.
2: Thank you.
0: We should, let us know ahead of time, the next time you come, because we did this thing with Amo where she was rapping to a song because she loves rap. We'll get you to sing a song as well. Just for the fun of it.
2: I'm going to hold you to this, Africa. I will.
0: Absolutely. What's happening on the road?
2: Thank you. Good morning, Joburg, Pretoria. Hello, Cape Town. We'll start with those faulty traffic lights in Sunning Hill at Rivonia and Witkopen, in Marlborough at Old Pretoria and Marlborough Drive, as well as in Edenvale at Modderfontein and Van Riebeek. Over in the capital city, traffic lights are also out in Gasfontein at the N1 and Gasfontein, in Groenkloof at Ufus and Monument, as well as in Pretoria North at the R566 and Port Kruger. Over in Cape Town, you can also look out for faulty traffic lights in Beacon Valley Mitchell's Plain. This is at First Avenue and Imperial Street, as well as in Khayelitsha at the N2 and Muway. I'll have more updates at the top of the hour.
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0: Como, you've called in from Hammanskraal. What's the name of the English singer, songwriter, actress, television personality who gave us Only Love Can Hurt Like This? Good morning.
4: Morning, Africa. Is it Joss Stone?
0: Lovely guess, but no. Joss Stone, an amazing English singer, but not the one we're talking about today. Number of people getting it right on the WhatsApp line. It's not the WhatsApp message that's going to win you the bragging rights today. It's a call. So pick up that phone and call me on 021-446-0567 or 011-883-0702.
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3: Arthur, you are the next person to call in from Edenvale. 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Good morning.
4: Good morning, Africa. How are you?
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4: 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Just on my way to work. 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
3: It is indeed. Full name, Paloma Faith Blomfield, born on this day in 1981 in London, and she gave us many, many wonderful tracks, including Only Love Can Hurt Like This. Well done, Arthur. You've earned yourself those bragging rights for this Tuesday.
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3: The South African Health Products Regulatory Authority raising the alarm over counterfeit medicines being sold in South Africa, including some in spaza shops and across social media platforms. Joining me on the line is the Regulatory Compliance Manager at the authority. That's Mohadi Daphne Fafudi. Mohadi, a very good morning and welcome to the show.
6: Morning, and to the listener, thank you.
3: It is very worrying that you can get HIV medicine, apparently, at spaza shops. Surely this cannot be true.
6: Unfortunately, it does happen these days, and it is also to our shock that we do encounter those as well. It is really very worrying what is now happening.
3: How widespread is this problem, Mohadi?
6: It is not at the moment that widespread. Unfortunately, we do have been informed about this, and upon an investigation, we do realize that there are some of the illicit importation declarations that are happening, and which also result in those. But also, in terms of our in terms of this happens through the ports and also smuggling of medicines from the illicit or legal supply chains, where either things would be, there would be hijacking of medicines, or also there would be possibly people who are working in facilities such as hospitals who are also selling this through informal markets.
3: And I mean, I made reference to HIV medicine, but we're talking antibiotics here. And of course, a very popular one now, these weight loss injections that are designed primarily for fighting diabetes that everybody's using to lose the weight. What can the authority do to stem this challenge?
6: Maybe before that, I can just say mainly it's different lifestyle medicines, but of course, the weight loss now being the common ones, peptides, injectable peptides being the most common ones that we are now finding, because they are also sold through online channels mainly. They are also sold through salons, health salons, beauty salons, and your IV bars, your gyms. So you can see that those are outside the legal supply chain. So unfortunately here, the regulator does not easily reach those because they are outside the health regulator, the health regulatory space. But this is up to the consumers now to know that this is their health. So education and awareness is what we want to focus on, to warn the people to say that be careful of your own health and also seek remedies from healthcare professionals in healthcare facilities. So those are the key messages that we are sending to people, because the moment it is for, it is an injectable and it tells you about weight loss, weight management is a health condition that must be treated by healthcare professionals who are monitoring the progression of a patient's health. So there might be serious side effects. So now that is why you have to know what you are taking. If you are going to take something where there is no healthcare professional, unfortunately, the regulator, it is very, very difficult because that is not evaluated by the regulator in terms of quality, safety, and efficacy. So you do not know what you are taking in the first place. So even if there are some complications, how do you even start investigating that product? Because often where these are manufactured is also unknown.
3: Let's hope that the listeners and South Africans do heed that call, Mukhadi. Thank you very much for your time this morning. Mukhadi Daphne Fafudi, the Regulatory Compliance Manager at the South African Health Products Regulatory Authority. Please do not consume or purchase any medication that you have not received a prescription or advice on from your healthcare professional. Coming up on 702 Breakfast, Bongani Bingo will speak to the Chairperson of Public Interest South Africa, that's Tebogo Klaas. This as IDAC faces complaints against its leadership. They'll be unpacking how the institution can restore its public trust and lead South Africa's fight against corruption. And Lester Kivett on Good Morning Cape Town and Cape Talk will talk to RiskNet Africa's Volker von Wooden as the World Bank ranked Cape Town as the worst port in the world. Have a wonderful Tuesday in the company of Cape Talk and 702 at 6 o'clock.
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8: Law enforcement authorities direct proceeds of corruption back to the public purse, and the Joburg High Court is expected to hear more evidence from Kat Matlala's co-accused. Good morning, I'm Sviso Zulu. The NPA says money raised from the sale of assets belonging to businessman Hangwani Maumela and his associates will be reinvested to the Gauteng Health Department. The NPA's asset forfeiture unit was yesterday granted an order to permanently seize the assets worth about 326 million rand. It says the purchases were proceeds of corruption from irregular tenders at the Tembisa Hospital. Tabiso Koba has more.
9: Among the assets seized from the Maumela syndicates include beachside properties situated along Bantry Bay and Zimbali Estates, four different Lamborghinis, and a luxury boat worth about 2 million rand. The NPA says 14 companies controlled by Hangwani Maumela unlawfully scored tenders and contracts amounting to about 400 million rand from the Tembisa Hospital. It says much of the money went towards funding their extravagant lifestyles instead of delivering the critical goods and services at the hospital. NPA spokesperson K. Zakhanyaho says the assets seized will be auctioned off soon.
10: All recovered proceeds will be paid into the criminal asset recovery account, where it will be reinvested for utilization by the Gauteng Department of Health.
9: Khanyaho says the NPA is making steady progress in its pursuit to bring criminal charges against the people behind the Tembisa Hospital corruption. Tabiso Koba, Eyewitness News.
8: Opposition parties in Emfuleni are calling for more arrests in connection with a 16 million rand tender fraud case at the municipality. The DA and PAC were in the Funnelvale Park Magistrates Court yesterday, where former fleet manager Lerato Mpolo appeared on fraud and corruption charges. In 2023, the municipality issued a contract for 18 vehicles, but it only received 7. Financial clerk Martha Rantsofu uncovered the scheme and referred it to police for more investigation. She was later murdered after laying the complaint. Nkosikhona Malingamnisi was in court.
11: The Gauteng Political Killings Task Team arrested Mpulo and has confirmed its investigation is at a sensitive stage, with more arrests possible. The DA's Emfuleni mayoral candidate King Saul Shabalala has welcomed that development, saying other municipal officials, politicians and anyone who played a role in the alleged scheme must also face the law. Shabalala says the growing number of criminal cases involving people entrusted to run Emfuleni underscores the municipality's deep governance failures.
12: It says a lot. I mean, as the DA has been saying over the years, that the ANC has collapsed this municipality, and that this municipality, because of corruption, continues to limp from one disaster.
11: The PAC's Apapowe has echoed the same calls. Or see Kona Malingamnisi, Eyewitness News.
8: Some suspects in the attempted murder trial of alleged crime boss Vusmuzi Kat Matlala are set to make formal limited admissions today to some of the charges they are facing. facing. Proceedings got underway yesterday in the Johannesburg High Court. Matlala and his co-accused faced 25 criminal charges from three separate alleged botched assassination attempts between 2022 and 2024. Dimakaso Leshoro has more.
13: The limited admissions may remove the need for the state to lead evidence on the issues highlighted to streamline the trial. The developments came after all five accused pleaded not guilty to 25 charges. Counsel von Zama advocates Timothy Chauke.
14: There are certain admissions that we will make, and we will also make our submissions tomorrow in the morning.
13: The five are facing a combined possible sentence of more than 300 years imprisonment if convicted. This as the state is seeking the prescribed minimum sentence for serious offences, with some counts carrying the possibility of life imprisonment. Counsel for Diego Mabusela advocate Nardas Grovier.
15: There are certain admissions that will be made in terms of Section 220 of the Criminal Procedure Act under 1577, which will be dealt with made pieces of court.
13: Sakane Matlala is also expected to make limited admissions. Dimakatswe Leshoro, Eyewitness News.
8: And heavy rainfall in Chile has killed at least 10 people and destroyed more than 1,000 homes as the government declares a state of emergency. Since last week, rain has left the typically arid northern parts of the country, where such intense levels of precipitation are highly unusual. 17 other people have suffered injuries and 4 have been reported missing. Rising rivers have blocked roads and isolated communities, while mud and power cuts have disrupted drinking water supplies in affected areas. Gold is trading at $4,011.34 an ounce. The rand is at 16.50 to the dollar, 22.16 to the pound, 18.83 to the euro. Brent crude oil is at $88.81 a barrel.
16: In the traffic, look out for faulty traffic lights in Woodmead at Woodmead Drive and Woodlands, in four ways at Monte Cassino and Winnie Mandela, as well as in four ways at Cedar and Woodcorbin.
17: And in your sport, the Commonwealth Games starts in Scotland on Thursday, with netball SPA Proteas in action against Malawi on Saturday. The SA national hockey team's forced to launch their own crowdfunding campaign to get to next month's World Cup. And the Italian Football Federation approaches Pep Guardiola to take over as national coach.
8: A fine day in store for Gauteng, Johannesburg, starting at 6 degrees, peaking at 21, Pretoria 3 and 23, Vereeniging minus 1, peaking at 21 degrees later. The top story in EWN this hour. The NPA says money raised from the sale of assets belonging to businessman Hangwani Maumela and his associates will be reinvested to the Gauteng Health Department.
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22: 8 minutes after 6 o'clock. Welcome to 702 Breakfast. It is Tuesday, the 21st of July. The year of our Lord, 2026. Welcome to the program. We've got quite a bit for you on our menu today. I was struck by a moment during the World Cup this weekend, reflecting on the difference between the games played on Saturday and Sunday. Saturday, of course, was the third place playoff, England versus France. A goal fest, 10 scored. France having to come back from 4-0 down by half-time, 6-4 it ended. Lots of records tumbling. Players playing with freedom and flair versus the snore and the bore of the final. One goal, that was all it took. What was the difference? Pressure. On Saturday, they played for pride. On Sunday, there was pressure. How well do you work under pressure? Do you boast about it? Is it on your CV? Do you declare it in interviews, wear it as a badge of honor? And are there people who are not suited to high-pressure positions or environments? We live in this high-performance culture, and everyone must be able to work under pressure. Are there people who simply cannot? How many more of us would enjoy what we do, would do it even better, if you took off the pressure?
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20: Let's walk the talk.
22: Government also wants to crack down on state housing occupancy. Often officials or politicians are entitled to using state housing despite the fact that they have housing allowances. And you can see the thinking. If you live in Pretoria, for example, you own a property in Pretoria and you are an official for a particular moment in your career, you wouldn't necessarily sell your original home so that you could then live in state housing, right? The question then becomes, shouldn't then some of the money they get for their housing allowance go towards paying for their occupancy of the state house? That's a debate for another day. At this stage, they want to do an audit of who is occupying what. How many of these buildings are just standing there without anyone using them? How often do government departments end up using private properties and yet the state has buildings aplenty? What's the problem? Which official, which politician hasn't vacated a property? I mean, if you're a minister and you then, for whatever reason, are demoted to being a deputy minister, do you keep the same house? Who checks if you've left? We'll speak to the department about that. Growing pressure on the IDEC head, Andrea Johnson, to be suspended. Will she appear before the Madlanga Commission of Inquiry? She faces a number of very, very serious allegations, and indeed, IDEC itself needs to answer for its working culture and what happens in that building. We've now seen at the Madlanga Commission of Inquiry evidence that suggests that they fake it till they make it at times, that investigators will deal or fight their factional battles and exercise authority well beyond their mandate, with no one calling out what they're doing, people being tipped off on cases, being able to prepare for a particular version because they've had access to the complaint before the matters are ventilated in a court of law. That is extraordinary for yet another organization that is meant to be fighting crime in South Africa. We'll speak to the winner of the Nedbank Business Ignite competition for 2026, and we meet the latest chef to exit the MasterChef kitchen.
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22: Do send us a voice note on 072-702-1702. I want to know from you, how well do you work under pressure? Is that something you boast about? Do you declare it in interviews? Is it on your CV? And in a high-performance culture, should we all be expected to work well under pressure? And I'll give you two examples in the sporting world. I've already, of course, made reference to the World Cup finals this weekend. But also, did you see the reaction of particularly the Argentine players once they lost? Did you see them going for the Spanish players at the end of the game? The game was over. The final whistle had been blown. They even, during the trophy award ceremony, the Argentine players turned their backs on the Spanish players. Typically, you would applaud the victors. You would, you know, congratulate them. You would make sure in sportsmanlike fashion you recognize with respect that they won. The Argentine players turned their backs on them. Do you remember that 10,000-meter race that made Ethiopia's Haile Gebrselassie famous? They were racing. It was near the finish line. And, of course, the Kenyan legendary runner, Josephat Machuka, had been leading for much of the race. And in the final stretch, Ethiopia's Gebrselassie just had a little more gas in the tank. And he edged forward. And this Kenyan got so frustrated, he literally reached out and he punched him in the back. Ironically, he propelled him just a little faster across the finish line. Of course, many of us haven't heard of Josephat Machuka because he was banned for life after that. Whereas Gebrselassie went on to an illustrious career and records. But in that moment of frustration, the pressure was too much. And he just whacked him on the back. because how dare you overtake me? This is my race. Can all of us work well under pressure? Ray White is in the studio here for business news and more.
0: Mm-hmm.
22: Ray, how well do you work under pressure?
0: Well, I have to because there's breaking news. And that's, I love breaking news. I love it. It breaks. You come down to the studio and you tell everyone about it.
22: But you've overseen newsrooms before.
0: Yeah.
22: Have you watched and can you tell who is going to succeed or not in that kind of environment, say from day one?
0: You can. You can see the temperament. You can see if somebody is chilled and they take it in their stride and they absorb the pressure, it's fine. But you can see that person who's just too highly strung and you put them on the sound desk. They can go and cut sound bites. It's fine.
22: But is it fair to expect that everyone will work well under pressure? How many people could thrive if they just didn't have the pressure?
0: Yeah, you can't. You can't. We're just not all built for it. I know of one person who I won't name. That person cannot work under pressure. We'll never put that person under pressure, ever.
16: Do you know, I never used to be able to work under pressure until I worked with the late Ntateng, who was a producer for Aubrey Masango's show. And she was the most composed producer in life. And that's a skill that I took from her. She always used to say, I'm a chakra hun. Of course I can work under pressure. So ever since, I'm able to definitely work under pressure. But no, I do think it's unfair. Why are you looking at me like that? Do you not know what a chakra hun is?
22: I'm listening to you.
16: Okay. Do you not believe that I'm a chakra hun? Wow. Do you work well under pressure, Bob?
22: More to be revealed. Send us a WhatsApp voice note at 072-702-1702. How well do you work under pressure?
2: Let's walk the talk.
21: 702.
22: 16 after 6. Looking at the story in Eyewitness News at the top of the hour, the NPA saying the money raised from the sale of assets that belonged to businessman Hangwani Maumela and his associates will be reinvested to the Gauteng Health Department. Of course, all of this began with the whistleblower Babita Diokoran, who was murdered in her driveway, who was highlighting tender irregularities at the Tembisa Hospital. And essentially, the difference here between, say, what needs to happen for somebody to be found guilty in a criminal court of law versus what the asset forfeiture unit is able to do is it's on the balance of probabilities versus beyond reasonable doubt. So essentially, the NPA was able to argue that on the balance of probabilities, it is likely that these assets came from the Tembisa Hospital saga. So I want to also ask you this morning, which do you think would send a stronger message? Which would be a better deterrent in this society if anybody has gained loot from the proceeds of illegal activity? If all of that is taken, is that a better or stronger message than necessarily sending people to jail and giving them overalls? Orange overalls. We've seen before, with enough money and influence, people can still pull the strings from their jail cells. At the best of times, of course, being in a correctional facility isn't a picnic. But if you have enough money, if you have enough influence, they smuggle TVs in there, man. They smuggle cell phones. They smuggle laptops, right? And officials look the other way if you can make certain things easier for them. And if you've been able to hide the loot, your sentence is commuted, you get out early because of good behavior, etc., etc., right? And you may still continue operating your hustle from prison. However, if there was a guarantee that not a red cent of the proceeds of illegal activity that you get will be kept, and that you'll never work in this town again, which would be a stronger deterrent? Ray?
0: No. You have to go and do those orange overalls because
22: An ideal world, let's say you do both.
0: But you can start again. I'm looking at Vusimusi Katmatlala and his wife. The wife to me looks arrogant. I'm going to say it. She looks arrogant. She's enjoying the spotlight. She could start again.
22: Listen to the premise of my question. Uh-huh. If there was a guarantee that you couldn't keep a thing, not even a pin, right? Not even a pin. And you'll never work in this town again. If there was a guarantee.
0: A guarantee?
22: A guarantee.
0: No. Take my freedom. You've taken everything.
22: Khomotso?
16: I agree. Shoo.
22: orange overalls or losing everything?
16: That's a very tough question.
22: Lose the loot or orange overalls?
16: Orange overalls.
22: All right. What are your thoughts? Let us know.
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1: on 702.
22: Let's Ray, you've got a question of your own?
0: Josh, you've got some tough topics this morning, Bongs. Yeah, I've got one for you. And it ties into what you've been saying about pressure. Who have been your favorite rivals of all time? Your rivals of all time. McEnroe and Bjorn Borg. I remember that.
22: Yeah, tennis lends itself, right?
0: Oh,
22: Rafa and Roger.
0: It. Yeah.
22: Martina and Chrissy.
0: Yeah.
22: Ronaldo, Cristiano, that is.
0: Yeah.
22: And Messi.
0: There it is. There it is. Schumacher and Mika Häkkinen. So.
22: Yes, of course. Don't forget Ayrton Senna.
0: Yes.
22: Right?
0: Ayrton Senna was big. Was big. So I'm asking that this morning. Who have been your favorite? Because we love to watch them. I love McEnroe. He used to go, that was, the ball was out. It was in. I like that.
22: I'd call Sampras and Agassi.
0: Mm-hmm.
22: Tennis, it's all about tennis, isn't it?
0: It is. Ding, ding, ching, ching.
20: 702.
1: Weather.
22: It's 20 after 6, a fine day in store for Gauteng today. Temperatures peaking at 21 degrees, again both in Pretoria, rather in Johannesburg and Vereeniging. Pretoria maxes at 23. That's the same high for Durban. At 25, Mahikeng and Mbombela. At Gqeberha, 20. Kokopo City, 20 degrees. Cape Town, expected to be partly cloudy and you'll get a maximum of 17 degrees there. And of course, that EWN report, that EWN weather report brought to you by Subaru. Wet roads, rough roads, roads you didn't expect. Subaru carries you through life's weather.
4: The forecast says sunshine, but Mother Nature had other plans. 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
22: 22 after 6, let's have a first look at our roads. Khumbuzo Munyai, what are you seeing at this hour?
16: Good morning, Bongs. Considering that most schools are open today, I'm assuming the roads will be a lot more busy than usual. Traffic is starting to pick up in the usual hotspots this morning. The N3 through Germiston towards the Geldenhuys Interchange. The M1 North and Boysons approaching the Crown Interchange. If you're in Alberton, the R59 is also starting to gather some traffic there towards the Reading Interchange, as well as an Eldorado Park on the N12 East towards the Golden Highway. I'll have more updates in just a bit.
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21: Morning to you, Bongs and the team. When it comes to pressure, that's me again, Bongs. That's me. I perform under pressure. In fact, I do things better under pressure than when I'm not. And you know, that often causes a fight between me and my mother, because she's a person who takes her time, you know. And I took after my father. Under pressure, that's where I perform. That is why I always wake up late. And yet, I make it in time wherever I'm going, work, church, whatever. I make it in time, because under pressure, that's where you're going to see the best of me. See ya from Katlego.
23: Hey, Bongani and the team. You know, right now I'm trying to think about the statement, working under pressure. And I'm realizing that most of the time we feel like we're under pressure because of poor planning. People don't plan, people react. People try to solve a problem that they could have prevented. So at the end of the day, I don't think most of the time we are supposed to work under pressure. We are supposed to plan, we are supposed to be structured. And if we are, everything will be done at the right time. Level Kruger stop.
22: Oh, Lebo Kruger, stop talking tough there. I mean, I hear you. Most of us are solving problems we could have prevented. If only we'd planned a little better, the pressure wouldn't be there in the first instance. I hear you, and I think that is sometimes true. It probably is true quite often, actually. But is it always true? Is that where the pressure always comes from? Let's talk.
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2: Let's walk the talk.
22: 24 after 6, things you need to know at this hour. Do you remember advocate Malisela Tifo, who of course has been in some of South Africa's biggest court cases, certainly in recent times? You remember, of course, his role in the Senzo Meyiwa trial, for example. He's made headlines representing high-profile clients, including, as I say, in the Senzo Meyiwa murder trial. And then the Legal Practice Council struck him off the role of advocates. They brought 6 disciplinary charges against him in 2023. Well, he's now been acquitted in all 6, removing the findings that led to his removal from practice, and the LPC is expected to begin the process of reinstating him. Wang Zhibing, a 56-year-old food delivery rider, has won the Luzhong Literary Prize, one of China's most prestigious literary awards, for his poetry collection Low Flight. Many of his poems were written between deliveries. He was delivering, I don't know, sushi and burgers, but he was inspired by the daily struggles of gig economy workers, and he wrote these amazing poems. And despite the award, he says he has no plans to quit delivering food. Do you have a hidden talent? Maybe you're an accountant who paints, a teacher who writes music, a plumber who speaks 5 languages. What's your hidden talent that nobody knows about, that you're perhaps a little shy to tell the world about? It's your secret little thing. Do you have a secret talent?
16: I mean, it wouldn't be a secret anymore if I told you now, would it?
22: Oh, right?
3: Nah, cook a mean steak. That's where that ends. I'm sorry.
22: On this day in 2007, Harry Potter and the Deathly Hallows, the 7th and final book in J.K. Rowling's series, was released worldwide. Fans queued through the night to get their hands on a copy, and the book sold an astonishing 11 million copies in the first 24 hours, making it one of the biggest publishing events in history. And I'd love to know if you're a book collector, or do you only keep the books that truly changed you? And what do you do with the books once you've finished them? Do you keep them in case you can come back to them once again, pass them on, donate them, or even sell them? On this day, 1967, one of South Africa's greatest political leaders died in circumstances that are still being debated today. Chief Albert Luthuli, the former ANC president and the first African to receive the Nobel Peace Prize, was killed after being struck by a train near his home in Grootville, KwaZulu-Natal. Officially, his death was ruled as an accident, but questions have lingered for decades. He remains one of the country's most important figures in the fight against apartheid. Is there a person in your life you are nervous to take to places? We all know this person. They're not a bad person. You worry about inviting them to things because will they fit? You just don't know what will happen. They don't know how to read the room. They don't always have the best timing. And they may say something that could leave people uncomfortable. Is it an auntie? Is it a granny? Is it an uncle? You love them to death, but you just go, yo. Well, on this day in 1990, BBC Radio 1 had to apologize after the singer Madonna repeatedly swore during a live concert broadcast from Wembley Stadium, dropping the F word 24 times during the performance, which was part of her Blonde Ambition tour. And that was already making headlines around the world. If you invite someone like Madonna, you best be prepared for what they might do.
20: 702.
2: The newspapers.
22: Fisa Zulu, what's grabbing your attention in the papers?
5: It's the story about the U.S. State Department accusing Cuban spies of infiltrating the highest levels of American government. They're saying a new report claims Cuba recruited generations of American activists and backed left-wing terrorism on U.S. soil. Cuba's foreign minister has rejected the report, calling it a fallacy. He says it's all part of a U.S. effort to justify military action against Cuba.
22: Lose the loot or orange overalls is the question I'm asking this morning. The Sowetan, talking about how the NPA got the green light to seize Maumela's assets. This is the tender tycoon, Hangwani Maumela. I mean, some of the things that were listed here, properties in Bantry Bay, one is valued at 88 million rand. At Pekinwood Estate in Harties, 13.6 million rand. A mansion in Sandhurst worth almost two of them in Sandhurst, both worth around 70 million rand. Another place in Zimbali with 9.4 million rand. But it's the Lamborghinis for me. The Aventador, right? Valued at 17 million rand. A car worth 17 million rand. Another Lamborghini worth 8 million rand. A Lamborghini Urus. A Bentley Continental. I mean, all of these fancy cars. What will be a bigger deterrent? Orange overalls, or you lose the loot?
18: EWN.
22: Ray's asking us about the biggest rivalries we've followed in the world of sport, in the world of politics. What prompts the question?
0: Well, Bongs, a big rivalry is brewing in the pharma sector. It may not be as flamboyant as sporting stars, I'm afraid, but many will be affected. Aspen Pharmacare says its Canadian subsidiary has now received regulatory approval from Health Canada for a generic version of Novo Nordisk's blockbuster diabetes drug Ozempic. Africa's biggest pharmaceutical company says its generic semaglutide is authorized for the management of type 2 diabetes in Canada, the latest move to expand its operations. The expiry of Novo's patent for semaglutide, the active ingredient in Ozempic for diabetes and also Wegovy for weight loss, has opened the door for several drug makers. But so the timing of Aspen's commercial launch in Canada remains dependent on the availability of active pharmaceutical ingredients API from India. In March, though, Aspen CEO Stephen Saad said the company's generics would be manufactured at its South African and French facilities. This comes after Novo said on Friday it was already launching a more affordable authorized duplicate. So that's coming soon. So the race is on to get the lion's share of the weight loss and diabetes markets. Who's going to win? Or will prices drop? So maybe we win after all, Bongs.
22: How are the markets?
0: Markets are down in the US, Asia up, so a bit of a contrast there. The rand at the moment, 16.48, that's the dollar, 22.15, that's the pound. The euro, 18.81, platinum, $1,611.20, gold, $4,048.40, and then that all-important Brent crude, $88.65. More business news for you in an hour.
22: 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If you don't, ask them for 500 Rand. The other juju in the headlines this morning, Sviso.
5: That's right, Bongani. It is suspended Ekurhuleni Metro Police Officer Julius Mkhwanazi and a JMPD cop. They are expected back in the Johannesburg Magistrates Court today for the outcome of their bail application. They were arrested on Friday for allegedly planning the theft of precious stones worth nearly 15 million rand in Kilani about 3 years ago. But their versions of events differ, with Mkhwanazi insisting it was a legitimate police operation, while the cop known as Witness K at the Matlang Commission claimed it was a planned robbery. Prosecutor Nebandelwa.
6: Just to place on record, the state is not opposed to bail application. Schedule 6 is applicable on this matter. We were not opposed to bail as it stands.
5: The sentencing of convicted paedophile and former Cape Town teacher Ian Wares is expected in the Wynberg Magistrates Court today. The 86-year-old former Rondebosch Boys School teacher was found guilty in March of assaulting a former pupil in 1988. His sentencing was postponed again last week after his legal team submitted a medical certificate saying he was too ill to attend court. Ntutuzelo Nene reports.
7: Last week's delay marked the third postponement in 2 months, frustrating child rights group Women and Men Against Child Abuse. The organization has been supporting the victim throughout the case. WEMACA director Miranda Jordan says South Africa must ensure it does not become a haven for convicted paedophiles like Ian Wares.
9: Ian Wares, a convicted paedophile, is living as a free man. And what we need as soon as possible is that he is held accountable.
7: Ndutuzelo Nene, Eyewitness News.
5: Some environmentalists say three radioactive leaks at Kooburg Nuclear Power Station have raised fresh questions about the safety of the aging nuclear reactor. The National Nuclear Regulator now faces growing pressure to account for its decision to extend the life of Kooburg Nuclear Power Station's Unit 2. Radiological contamination incidents were reported at the facility last month during maintenance work. Carlo Peterson has more.
10: Authorities maintain no reactive material escaped into the environment and only low levels of radiation were detected inside the reactor building. But Southern African Faith Communities Environment Institute Director Francesca De Gasperis says the incidents highlight long-standing concerns about safety monitoring at the facility.
11: They need to very seriously look at their compliance and at their safety regulations.
10: Kooburg's Unit 2 was granted a 20-year license extension last year, while the National Nuclear Regulator says an investigation into the recent incidents is underway. Carlo Peterson, Eyewitness News.
5: And at least 20 people have been killed and more than 100 remain missing in flooding that hit Afghanistan's Nuristan province. Only mud remains where riverside shops previously stood in Peru, the provincial capital, where residents were searching for their mayor, among others. 20 bodies have been recovered so far, while more than 80 were injured. More rain is forecast across multiple provinces in Afghanistan, where people have now been warned to stay away from riverbanks and other areas with a risk of flooding. A fine day in store for Gauteng. The temperatures are at lows of -1 and -3 degrees, peaking at highs between 21 and 23.
16: In the traffic in Booysens, expect some peak time delays on the M1 North from Goldrift City towards the Crown Interchange. And in Germiston, traffic is moving slowly on the N3 North as you approach the Geldenhuys.
5: The top story of the hour, Julius Mkhwanazi and Witness K are back in court today for the outcome of their bail application.
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8: Morning, Bongani. You know, with all these people that have been allegedly caught or are guilty of tender fraud, I think that once they get arrested, they should not be given bail at all. Maybe that would also serve as a good deterrent. I just can't believe how that man bought so many properties around South Africa, so many cars, boats, and it's money that belonged to a hospital, a place of vulnerability, a place where people come for help. You know, I don't understand. Does he not have a conscience? Thanks. Bye.
13: Hey, Bongani. Bongani. Good morning, everybody. This question about orange overalls versus taking money. Bongani, I do not wish even my worst enemy to go to jail, whether you have money or not. Bongani, to be told when to go to the bathroom, to be told when to eat, to be told when to sleep, to be around 100 and so men or women in one space. Bongani, jail takes away isidima sakho. Yazi, no. I'm with Ray on this one. Orange overalls all the way. Orange overalls all the way. Because that is going to destroy a person than taking away their money. Thanks, Fezziwe Alberton.
22: Fezziwe Alberton saying jail takes away your dignity. I'm asking a very simple question. Lose the loot or orange overalls? Why would you need two homes, both worth around 70 million rand in Sandhurst? Sort of two streets or three streets away from each other. Why would you need two homes in Sandhurst? Why would you need four Lamborghinis? Lose the loot or orange overalls?
26: EWN Sport.
22: Cindy Paluta, very good morning to you. It just doesn't stop. We're in that season where we've barely taken our breath with the FIFA World Cup. What comes next?
16: Well, what comes next, Bongani? You've got these few little days to rest, so we're still obviously excited. I knew this would happen. I'm extremely exhausted today. Yesterday I was fine. Today I'm like, holy wow. But you've got two or three days to rest, and then it's the Commonwealth Games in Scotland starting on Thursday. Isn't that exciting?
22: I mean, it's
16: a little
22: just,
16: something just to tie you over before the football season starts. And I love it.
22: As the rugby championship continues.
16: Yes, that is right. Netball starts Saturday and the Spar Proteas will play Malawi. They're in Pool A. That includes top-ranked Australia and England.

0: teams need to raise 1 million rand per team to fund playing kits, travelling costs and accommodation. 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According to the site, with 24 days to go, the women's team has raised 2,600 rand. The men's team has raised just 270 rand. Former Manchester City manager Pep Guardiola has been approached to take over the Italian national team. Gennaro Gattuso left in April after Italy failed to qualify for their third successive World Cup. FIFA's investigating an on-pitch fight between Argentinian and Spanish players after the World Cup final whistle. Argentina defender Paredes shoved Spain's Garcia by the throat, and when Spain's Gavi tried to intervene, Paredes pushed him to the ground. It's unclear if FIFA will actually take any further action. The World Cup winning team returned home to huge celebrations in Madrid yesterday. Former England player and manager Kevin Keegan has died at the age of 75 from stomach cancer. Keegan in his day made 750 club appearances, won the First Division trophy with Liverpool three times, and was the Ballon d'Or winner back-to-back in 1978 and 79 when he played for Hamburg. And the Women's Tennis Association now requires all players to undergo genetic test, sex test, in order to compete on the tour. Players will be tested just once in their lifetime, providing a cheek swab, blood or saliva sample to test for the presence of the SRY gene. Cindy Paluta, Eyewitness News Sport.
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2: 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If not, you can ask them for 500 Rand. What are you seeing on the roads at this hour? Some delays in the Midrand area, you were saying earlier.
8: Yes, thank you, Bongs. If you are leaving Midrand right now, you can budget about a 10 to 15 minutes of travel time as traffic is sluggish in that area on the N1 south approaching Allendale Road. Over in Alberton, there's some traffic pressure on the R59. This is from Klipriviere Drive to the Reading Interchange. If you're travelling on the N1 North, traffic is starting to slow down there from Beyersnodier, that is, to Winnie Mandela Drive. You can also look out for faulty traffic lights in North Riding at the N1 South and Malebongwe, in Midrand at Old Pretoria and Olifantsfontein, as well as in the capital city of the country, in Gasfontein at the N1 in Gasfontein, as well as in Centurion at Old Johannesburg and Trichet. If you come across any other traffic, please do send us a WhatsApp voice note to 072-702-1702.
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7: Good morning. Good morning, Bongani and 702 lenders. Bongani, both orange overalls and lose the loot. Both. Thank you.
1: In an ideal world, certainly lose the loot and orange overalls. And don't forget, some of the proceeds that will now be taken from the sales of these properties are going to go back to the Gauteng Health Department. You might argue that's where it all went wrong. Who says that the controls are any better now?
5: Who is the wizziest of them all?
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1: Let's play the Whiz Quiz. We play with contestants aged 10 to 13. 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They must be aged 10 to 13. I've got 10 questions. I need 10 correct answers in 60 seconds to give away 10,000 Rand. Otherwise, it's 100 bucks for each correct answer. Today, we're playing with Leruo, who is 12 years old, goes to CBC Mount Edmund in Pretoria and wants to be a robotics engineer. Leruo, what fascinates you about robotics? What kind of problem do you want to solve?
8: Well, I think technology is really cool and I want a fun job that also pays really well.
1: I think you'll get both on that one, hey? I think you'll get both on that one. All right, let's see how much fun you'll have playing the Whiz Quiz. KG, start the clock. What is 12 times 6?
8: 72.
1: Correct. Give which is the famous 1912 ship that struck an iceberg and sank in the Atlantic Ocean?
8: The Titanic.
1: Correct. True or false? Dialysis is used to treat the human heart.
8: True.
1: It's false. How many sides does a pentagon have?
8: 5.
1: Correct. Give the name of the hole in the needle through which you put a thread. Is it the eye or the ear?
8: The eye.
1: Correct. In which city would you find the Eiffel Tower?
8: Paris.
1: Correct.
8: Paris.
1: Correct. What is the longest wall in the world?
8: The Great Wall of China.
1: Correct. Spell the word robotics.
8: R-O-B-O-T-I-C-S.
1: Correct. Give the name of Gauteng's capital. Is it Johannesburg or Vereeniging?
8: Johannesburg.
1: Correct. What is the largest animal to have ever lived on the earth?
8: The whale.
1: The whale, you're correct. The blue whale. The blue whale would have been the specific answer we were looking for there. I'm looking at the judges and they are giving you a total of 900 Rand. 900 Rand. So close, Leruo. So close.
8: Happy.
1: It was the dialysis one. Dialysis is used to treat kidneys, not the heart. That's the only one you got wrong. You're very happy, hey? Leruo?
8: Yes, I'm very, very happy.
1: Well done. Congratulations.
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5: This is Breakfast with Bongani Bingwa.
1: 8 to 7, on to this now. I work well under pressure. Haven't we all said it before? Wore it like a badge of honor, right? We write it on our CVs, we declare it in job interviews, but is it actually true? Does pressure really bring out the best in us, or does it slowly chip away at our focus, decision-making, and mental well-being? Does it help us think more clearly and perform better, or does it cause anxiety and make us more likely to make mistakes? And is handling pressure something we learn over time, or is it simply part of who we are? The question, as I said earlier, struck me during just watching the World Cup this past weekend, Saturday and Sunday's game, right? Saturday, third place playoff between England and France, an absolute goal fest, 10 scored. I mean, from end to end, it was action all the way. There was pride to play, but not that much pressure. The final, Spain v Argentina, only one goal. All of that pressure, it was a snore. How much could the players have played with flair and freedom if the pressure wasn't there? So we've invited Dr. Kitume Tsimashiho, who's a clinical psychologist and also a sports journalist. So these two worlds collide in your expertise. A very good morning to you, Doctor. Thank you for your time.
9: Good morning, Bongani. Good morning to the listeners. Thank you for having me.
1: Do we
9: sports
1: all...
9: psychologist, not journalist, please.
1: Oh, sports psychologist. I beg your pardon.
9: Yes, no
1: sports
9: problem.
1: Sports psychologist. Yes. Do we all work well under pressure?
9: Definitely we do not. We are very unique beings. And when we are both under pressure, one of us can crash and the other one can really perform. So no, definitely we are not wired the same.
1: What happens in our brains and our nervous system, I suppose, when we're under pressure?
9: So pressure is the external force that, you know, comes at us. And stress is then the internal reaction we have, the internal, you know, whatever happens internally within us. So for some people, so basically it gets our body into fight or flight mode. And what happens is then the adrenaline and the cortisol is then released. And it's good short term, but in the long run, it can become problematic. But also we need to learn how to manage it, right? So each one of us needs to understand that, okay, it's good, for example, before I'm running a race, that adrenaline, that cortisol, but I need to also manage it so I can focus and actually run the race in the best way possible. So that's not always easy for some people.
1: Yeah.
9: Or over time, it can become problematic, leading to other problems such as anxiety, etc.
1: Dr. Mashiko, though, we work in this high-performance world in which you're expected to function well under pressure. You're expected to manage your stress well. Is that a fair expectation to make that a societal standard across the board?
9: Unfortunately, you know, that's what society and a corporate sometimes expects of us, but definitely it's not fair at all. Chronic stress, I always give this metaphor that imagine you're a soldier for life, that you're not going to make it. You cannot be on autopilot, you know, soldiering, you know, fixing, you know, bombs and expecting bombs all the time. You know, even when soldiers return from war, we need to help them to become civilians again. So it becomes important to learn how to reset, how to manage your stress, set boundaries, and make sure that you're not chronically under stress, because that can, as I said, put you at risk for other things such as high blood pressure for some people who are prone to that, strokes. That's why we get, you know, young people having strokes, and yet on the outside they were healthy, because also what it implies is poor coping strategies might be developed, you know, where people are taking now, you know, the caffeinated drinks more, and they're not sleeping enough, they're not exercising, they're constantly just working all the time, and that, you know, can lead to burnout. And burnout is where people say things like, you know, they have exhausted, they say things like, I cannot give anymore, I have nothing left to give. And what happens also, they become very cynical about life, about everything. They depersonalize sometimes, seeing people as objects if they're working with people. And then also the third aspect of burnout is when people start to doubt themselves in spite of the evidence. That imposter syndrome can step in where, you know, there's evidence about how great you are, but because you're chronically under pressure, under stress, you feel like you're not good enough.
1: Is that perhaps,
9: and that can break you.
1: Is that perhaps the difference between healthy confidence and overconfidence?
9: Definitely, yes. that is the difference, where, you know, you're trying, but, you know, you just don't see, you don't see yourself as good enough. So what's going on internally, you know, in spite of the evidence that, you know, you're just unable to trust that you can deliver. And that's where then, you know, people need to come see me.
1: Here's the thing, though. I mean, you work, I would imagine, with elite athletes. Can you turn it on? I mean, we talk about big match temperament, right? BMT.
9: Yeah.
1: Those are phrases maybe we lay people think we understand, but perhaps don't always. Can you turn it on, that ability to show up in the big moments? Is it something that comes naturally? Is it mental training? Is it a combo of both?
9: It's a combo of both. And of course, some people, it comes more naturally than others, right? Because as I said, we are unique. So obviously some need to dig deeper to make sure that they are able to show up and not to be overwhelmed to an extent that they cannot perform. Because definitely if you're overwhelmed, if you're overthinking, if you're in your head, if you're stuck on the mistakes, for example, that you made a minute ago in a, for example, a football match, it's going to be difficult. You need to really snap back and reset and move on. If there's a goal that you felt should not have happened, but it has happened, you need to reset and, you know, get your mind back in the game and
1: all right,
9: still deliver.
1: We don't play World Cup finals, the vast majority of us, but we know deadlines. We know a deal that will make or break. We know that interview that could change my life. We know that pitch that we must make, that speech we must give. What's your advice in those scenarios?
9: Preparation is key, but also that self-awareness to see, okay, when I'm overwhelmed, how do I react? I always say to people, stress is physical symptoms without a physical cause, meaning when me and you are stressed, we react differently. So what happens to you when you are stressed and how to manage it, right? And also watch that what's going on cognitively, because what happens, we tend to think of the worst case scenario. You're going to present something and already you are thinking they're not going to like it. So everything is always 50-50. It might go well, it might not, but trust that if it doesn't go well, I have the coping strategies to overcome.
1: I mean, what are those coping strategies? What are those practical tips? So hold on. Somebody could be listening to us right now. They're driving to an interview. This is the deal conversation that could significantly alter the trajectory of their career, their life. What are the coping techniques?
9: You know something, right? Yes, you might know all the, for example, all the seven colors of the rainbow, but you know five of them. Five out of seven is good enough. And you cannot know everything, but you do know something. So when you do get there, make sure that you show up and, you know, if they throw you off with something that you do not know, tell them what you know. Right. And always breathe, because what happens, we also tend to hold our breath. And when you hold your breath, it's so difficult to think clearly. Right. So when I say breathe, I mean from, you know, the core, the belly button, basically, and make sure that you ground yourself in that moment and really hear what they're saying. But know that you know something. And if you feel like it's not going the way you want, make sure that you reset and, you know, give them what you want, what you know.
1: Right.
9: And I think and also believe in yourself that you do know something.
1: Right, you know something, focus on what you know rather than what you don't. Appreciate your time, Dr. Kitumetsu Mashiho, who is, of course, a clinical and sports psychologist.
6: 702.
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1: Up next, questions being asked about IDAC and who lives and works in those over 6,000 state-owned properties.
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10: Will Andrea Johnson show up at the Matlanga Commission this time? And more evidence from Kat Matlala's co-accused will emerge in their attempted murder trial. Good morning, I'm Sfiso Zulu. The head of the Investigating Directorate Against Corruption, Andrea Johnson, is expected to return to the Matlanga Commission of Inquiry this morning. Johnson fell ill a few hours before her scheduled appearance last Monday. She is expected to testify about her alleged relationship with embattled top cop Feroz Khan and the motivations behind IDEC's decision to go after senior crime intelligence officers. Tabiso Koba has more.
11: The expected appearance of Andrea Johnson Johnson before the Madlal Commission today comes as IDEC faces a credibility crisis. Johnson herself is also in hot water, with some political parties and civil organizations calling for her head. Previous witnesses at the Madlal Commission have accused her of having an improper relationship with the deputy head of crime intelligence, Feroz Khan. Back when Johnson was a senior prosecutor, she allegedly leaked to Khan contents of an assault case that was opened against him by another police officer. Johnson is also expected to field questions on whether IDEC's investigation into crime intelligence head Dumisani Khumalo was politically influenced. Thabiso Koba, Eyewitness News.
10: Some suspects in the attempted murder trial of alleged crime boss Vusmuzikhet Matlala are set to make formal limited admissions today to some of the charges they are facing. Proceedings got underway yesterday in the Johannesburg High Court. Matlala and his co-accused faced 25 criminal charges combined from three separate alleged botched assassination attempts that happened between 2022 and 2024. Dimakatsa Lishuro has more.
12: The limited admissions may remove the need for the state to lead evidence on the issues highlighted to streamline the trial. The developments came after all five accused pleaded not guilty to 25 charges. Counsel for Nzama advocate Timothy Chauke.
13: There are certain admissions that we will make, and we will also make our submissions tomorrow in the morning.
12: The five are facing a combined possible sentence of more than 300 years imprisonment if convicted. This as the state is seeking the prescribed minimum sentence for serious offences, with some counts carrying the possibility of life imprisonment. Counsel for Tia Khomabusela advocate Nardas Grovier.
14: There are certain admissions that will be made in terms of Section 220 of the Criminal Procedure Act, number 4177, which will be dealt with by Jesus.
12: Sakane Matlala is also expected to make limited admissions. Dimakatso Leshoro, Eyewitness News.
10: In another high-profile case, suspended EMPD officer Julius Mkwanazi believes his former lover testified against him at the Matlala Commission of Inquiry out of spite. Mkwanazi and his ex-girlfriend, who is only known as Witness K, made their first appearance in the Johannesburg Magistrates Court yesterday. They were accused of plotting the theft of precious stones worth nearly 15 million rand in Kilani 3 years ago. But Mkwanazi denies stealing the stones, insisting he was leading a legitimate police operation. Alfara Mushwana has more.
15: Embattled EMPD Chief Julius Mkwanazi has confirmed that he was in a romantic relationship with Witness K, a JMPD officer who accuses him of plotting the theft of precious stones. Mkwanazi says the relationship lasted only a few months before he ended it because he did not see a future with Witness K. Through his lawyer, Mkwanazi told the court that he believes Witness K lied about him plotting to steal the precious stones because she's a bitter ex.
16: Insofar as she's implicated me with the spurious criminal acts which now form the basis of the charges being preferred against me, Yuri. 16.2. She was emotionally distraught and devastated when I jilted her. I believe this to be the primary motive in fabricating evidence to the commission.
15: The ex-lovers are set to return to court today, where they'll stand side by side as judgment on their bail application is handed down. Alfa Ramshwana, Eyewitness News, Johannesburg.
10: And Lebanon's President Joseph Aoun is set to meet with his U.S. counterpart Donald Trump in Washington today as pressure builds for Beirut to disarm Hezbollah. That is Israel's key condition before withdrawing from South Lebanon. However, Hezbollah has repeatedly rejected disarmament. It comes a day after the U.S., which has sponsored negotiations between Lebanon and Israel, announced the start of the implementation of an agreement granting the Lebanese army control over pilot zones in southern Lebanon, primarily located just outside lands Israel occupied earlier this year. Aoun, who has criticized Hezbollah's decision to pull Lebanon into the war, is now hoping Trump will further pressure Israel to withdraw from occupied Lebanese lands. Gold is trading at $4,047.27 an ounce. The rand is at 16.48 to the dollar, 22.15 to the pound, 18.81 to the euro. Brent crude oil is at $88.50 a barrel.
17: In the traffic, look out for faulty traffic lights in Roodepoort at Hendrik Potgieter and Jim Foshier, in Edenvale at Modderfontein and Van Riebeek, as well as in Midrand at Ellendale and Waterfall.
18: And in your sport, Minister of Sport, Art and Culture Gayton McKenzie defends his department's 31 million rand expense on the delegation at the FIFA World Cup. The South African national hockey team's forced to launch their own crowdfunding campaign to get to next month's Hockey World Cup. And Italian Football Federation approaches Pep Guardiola to take over as national coach.
10: A fine day in store for Gauteng. Johannesburg is at a low of 6 degrees, peaking at 21. Pretoria, 3 and 23. Vereeniging, minus 1, peaking at 21 degrees. The top story in EWN this hour. The head of the Investigating Directorate Against Corruption, Andrea Johnson, is expected to return to the Madlanga Commission of Inquiry this morning.
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1: 7 after 7. All eyes are going to be on the Madlanga Commission of Inquiry this morning. Will Advocate Andrea Johnson show up? We'll be talking to governance expert Tebogo Kas about that coming up shortly. But certainly it is going to be one of those days where, yep, we're going to have to see one of the head of one of the country's top agencies fighting against wrongdoing themselves being asked the tough questions. What are your expectations? Yesterday, Britain saw yet another Prime Minister. How many in the last 5 years? I think their fourth one now in the last 5 years. King Charles has been king for how long? How many prime ministers has he asked to form a government? But the new UK Prime Minister, Andy Burnham, saying that his government is going to explore trading in goods from illegal Israeli settlements in the West Bank. Talking tough on Netanyahu, on Benjamin Netanyahu. He also apologized for Labour's position on the situation in Israel and Gaza and the delayed call for a ceasefire.
24: We must also be clear in our criticism of what has happened in Gaza. I know many people feel that at the start of Israel's military action in Gaza, my party didn't get it right, and I am sorry about that. The response has too often not been good enough. We need to do better. Yes, we have taken some important steps. These include recognizing the Palestinian state, placing sanctions on Israeli ministers, and imposing waves of sanctions on violent settlers and the organizations that support them. I also fully support the restrictions on arms licenses to make sure that no British bombs or bullets can be used by the IDF in Gaza or in the West Bank. But let's be honest, the UK was too slow to call for a ceasefire, and we must now do more to strengthen our approach. Israel continues to violate the ceasefire agreement, killing innocent Palestinians. We're seeing a surge in settler violence in the West Bank and East Jerusalem, and the continued expansion of illegal settlements, displacing Palestinian communities. And Netanyahu's government is clearly attempting to make a two-state solution impossible.
1: One of the points of contention, of course, around the World Cup finals was the position taken by the Spanish government and that of Argentina on this very issue. The Spanish Prime Minister is very sympathetic to the Palestinian cause and has even joined our case against Israel at the ICJ, whereas Javier Milei, the right-wing populist Argentine president, even gave the Argentine jersey to the Israeli Prime Minister Benjamin Netanyahu. So the final was a lot more than just about football.
22: This is Breakfast with Bongani Bingwa
23: on 702.
22: Let's walk the talk.
1: What's the fastest you've ever traveled on land? Imagine going at 600 kilometers an hour. Well, that's a train in China. On this day in 2021, China unveiling its bullet train, the Maglev bullet train, one of the fastest trains ever built. And instead of rolling on rails like a normal train, this one uses powerful magnetic forces to lift it above the track and to move it forward. We told you earlier of the possible reinstatement, in fact, the almost certain reinstatement of Advocate Malisa Latifo, who's been cleared of disciplinary charges. If you remember, of course, he has been the face of some of South Africa's biggest matters in the courts, most notably during the Senzo Meyiwa trial. He was struck off the roll by the Legal Practice Council, which brought these charges against him in 2023. Well, he's now been acquitted of all six, and it removes the findings that led to his removal in the first instance. And one of the world's most beloved actors and comedians, Robin Williams, born on this day, the 21st of July in 1951.
23: 702. Up next,
22: the big interview.
23: EWN. Traffic.
1: Let's catch up with the roads. Chomutso Munyai at the traffic desk. What are you seeing? Peak hour delays really all over at this hour, right?
17: That's correct. Thank you, Bongs. As expected, those peak time delays on the M1 North through Booysens have increased, so you can budget about a 15-minute delay. This is from Goldrift City towards the Crown Interchange. The M2 West is also becoming increasingly congested as you approach the Crown Interchange. In Germiston, traffic remains slow on the N3 North. This is between Helens and the Geldenhuys. Also look out for faulty traffic lights in Roodepoort at Hendrik Potgieter and Jim Foshier, as well as in Marlborough at Old Pretoria and Marlborough Drive. Pointsmen are on duty there, so no need to worry much. I'll be back with more updates in just a bit.
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1: Johannesburg is calling. It's this Sunday. 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
1: On to this now. So just how many government-owned houses are still serving the public interest and how many have just become costly perks? Public Works and Infrastructure Minister Dean McPherson has ordered a full investigation into more than 6,000 state-owned homes occupied by government departments and officials. Who's living in these properties? Do they qualify to be there? Which homes should be sold off? And should officials who already have housing allowances be using these properties in the first place? How many government departments are renting from private property owners when we have so many government buildings that could be available? James de Villiers is the spokesperson for the Department of Public Works and Infrastructure and joins us now. A very good morning and thank you for your time.
4: Good morning, Bongani, and good morning to your listeners.
1: So what prompted this latest review and why was it necessary to launch it now?
4: Yeah, the review was prompted from information that was uncovered through a parliamentary question to the Minister of Public Works, and it actually revealed the scale of the department's residential property portfolio. And this information has not been previously presented to the ministry in this form, and it raised important questions about whether these assets are managed efficiently, lawfully, and in the best interest of the taxpayer. And once the minister became aware of the extent of this portfolio, he believed it was necessary to initiate this comprehensive review.
1: Why did we not know before?
4: Like I said, this information wasn't presented to the minister in this form before. The department owns approximately 88,000 buildings across the country, but the ministry wasn't aware that of those 88,000, more than 6,000 were allocated to state employees for use.
1: I mean, I understand not everything will be known to the minister, but it surely must be known to someone in the department. Could not, say, the director general or their office speak to these? To this information?
4: I think you're completely correct, and I think it is an issue that the minister is concerned about himself, that these properties, that he wasn't aware of these properties, which is why he gave the DG such strict 30-day deadline to uncover exactly where these properties are located, who they're used by, which user department, etc., because he believes it's unacceptable that the situation is continued to this extent.
1: When was the last audit done?
4: The last audit, the Department of Public Works is ongoing asset audit of the entire property portfolio of 88,000. I don't know if you recall, when the minister entered the department, he expressed his concern that there's actually no clear picture of the department's asset portfolio, which is why asset audit is continuing at this stage as we speak.
1: So the inventory, the audit that you had, didn't give you the full picture?
4: At this stage, no, which is why the minister requested this order to continue within the next 30 days.
1: So who checks if ineligible officials or politicians have left or vacated the properties that they were once able to use?
4: Department officials will be responsible for that. And their job is to make sure that officials leave, that properties are protected, etc. But as we know, that system has broken down. We have many incidences where former politicians, with former judges, etc., still remain in these properties, which is why when the minister entered the portfolio, a number of court cases has been launched to try and get those people to vacate those properties.
1: You have to sue them to get them out?
4: Unfortunately, that's the extent to which the system has broken down to, which is what the minister is trying to fix at this stage.
1: What are some of the more egregious examples? I remember the judge who overstayed his welcome, but are there any others?
4: Yeah, there's another matter of former MPs in Acacia Village that has refused to vacate their property since they have lost their membership, which is one of the ongoing court cases.
1: Who's that?
4: Involved in.
1: Who's that MP? Former MP?
4: It's MPs, and unfortunately can't disclose this information.
1: Why not?
4: That's not for me to divulge. That's for the courts.
1: But if the matter is before court, why can't you tell us?
4: The matter, the information is public knowledge. The chief whip of the party is involved.
1: Who?
4: It's official, former MPs of the official opposition.
1: James?
4: That I can provide you that list to your listeners when you request it, but there's former MPs of the opposition.
1: I'm requesting now.
4: I don't have that. I think it's about six individuals, and I don't have the names right in front of me at this moment.
1: If, for example, a minister is, demoted to the position of a deputy, must they vacate their old ministerial home?
4: At this stage, because deputy ministers and ministers are allocated properties at the start at their appointment, they would remain in the residence or allocated to them once they were appointed.
1: Yeah, if they're no longer in that position, do they stay in those homes?
4: No, so deputies, even if a deputy becomes a minister, they're staying exactly the same property that they were there.
1: Even for a different department?
4: Even for a different department, that's correct.
1: When are you going to make your findings public?
4: So the minister gave the DG 30 days to provide the reports on these properties. And once that report has been provided to the minister and it's legally sound, the minister is committed to make it public. Because he's aware that the government has operated for so long with a lack of transparency, which is why the situation has deteriorated to this extent, and which is why he's committed to make sure that report is made fully public, as he's done with previous reports. Remember the PwC report in the IDT was made public. You remember the number of building collapse reports was made public. So this report will also be made public once the T's and C's have been crossed.
1: James, give us the minister next time, hey?
4: I will definitely do so, I promise. All right.
1: James de Villiers, spokesperson for the Department of Public Works and Infrastructure.
23: 702. The Big Interview with Bongani Bingwa.
1: 21 after 7. We're now joined by the chairperson of Public Interest SA, a governance expert, if you will. This, of course, as pressure mounts on IDEC head Andrea Johnson, who's expected to appear before the Madlanga Commission of Inquiry this morning. This, of course, as her leadership at IDEC has been accused of factional battles and acting beyond its mandate and even abusing its power. You'll remember she failed to appear at the commission before and instead produced a medical certificate that excused her at the last hour. The commission chair, Justice Mbuyiseli Madlanga, questioning the validity of that sick note, calling it useless. Deboho Gasa can help us wade through this now. Always a pleasure to have you on the show. Thank you for your time.
5: It's my pleasure, Bongani. Always a pleasure being with you.
1: It's easy, of course, to focus on the person of Andrea Johnson, and we will in a moment. But more broadly speaking, how serious is the crisis, I would say, currently facing the Investigating Directorate Against Corruption, IDAC?
5: You know, in short, what this exposes is the accountability gap within the criminal justice system itself. It is so wide that you can actually let a whole train go past or go through. Because if you look at it, it appears to us that certain individuals, especially senior individuals within IDEC and to a great extent the SAPS itself, criminal intelligence in particular, seem to have thought that they're beyond scrutiny. And they could do as they please and get away with things that you and I wouldn't necessarily go around or get away with. And the truth is, now their moment of comeuppance is now at their door, and they seem to be struggling, feigning one injury, sickness, or the other to avoid accountability. So it is a significant moment insofar as accountability is concerned in South Africa, especially public service.
1: I mean, IDAC, essentially, their mandate, right, is to investigate serious and intricate corruption. We're talking financial crimes, organized economic offenses, whether, of course, it includes senior public officials or SOEs or even the private sector. They should essentially be hand in glove with a commission like the Madlanga Commission of Inquiry, because it's one thing for us to celebrate and cheer the arrests that seem to flow from the commission's evidence, but it's quite another to ensure that those people are in fact convicted.
5: You know, convictions don't just come from the heavens as like manna. Convictions are a work of assiduous investigations, assiduous commitment to the rule of law, and making sure that when you approach the courts themselves, you get there with clean hands. If as a prosecutor you have got a cloud hanging above your head, and yet you've got to bring other people to book, a lot of it damages your integrity, it damages reputation, it damages public perception of how criminal justice system is and should be. And coupled with that, when you negotiate as a prosecutor with criminals, plea deals, people start asking, could there be that this is one instance where there was what in it for me by the prosecutor or the people involved insofar as investigating this matter?
1: I was going to say, even without foul play, we've heard recordings of Andrea Johnson telling her team to show up dressed to the nines, even if their files were empty, as long as they looked the part.
5: Absolutely. It's a fake it till you make it type of prosecution mantra, and which doctrine does not have been shown to actually be very thin. And without any results, you might just as well use the case of Matela Koko, which was thrown out of court, thrown off the court roll the other time. Even today, years later, we still are none the wiser as to when are they ready to go back to court with their shiny shoes as well as empty files, because it has shown that they've done a shoddy work. They were not able to make sure that they go to court prepared. So, yes, it is the fake it till you make it type of prosecution doctrine, which does not do as well as a constitutional democracy.
1: So how confident are you then that convictions will flow from some of the arrests we have seen?
5: Well, we can only hope and pray that indeed when they do present the matters in court, that the cases are watertight. We can take confidence in the sense that not everything lies in the hands of IDEC, for example. We've got the Commission's recommendations task team, which seem to itself be better prepared. And at least there's more confidence in such a unit than there is in IDEC, which we believe that it is yet far away from the mandate for which it was established in the first place, which was basically to go after state capture cases mainly and corruption in general. But instead, it is accused of the very same thing that it is accusing or seeking to accuse and charge others for.
1: What type of questions do you expect Andrea Johnson to face this morning?
5: It's a long list. It's going to be a long day for her. I mean, absolutely, it's going to be a long day because initially she will try and set herself, tell us who she was and what she does, and try and talk about all the wins that she had. If you look at the NPM, the IDEC report that they presented to Parliament not so long ago, she'll gloat about this and the other things. But when the cracks come, when the commissioner starts kicking and piercing her presentation, it will be a very tough day for her, and she better have answers, because you don't come to play when you come to the Madanga Commission, unlike what she was able to get away with when she was called Mama Winnie Mandela in Parliament the other time when she appeared there for the same matter.
1: Should the president suspend her?
5: Well, obviously the president can only suspend her when there's due cause. When there's cause, we believe that Public Interest SA has provided sufficient evidence for due cause, and the NPA has done its work and made its representations, I mean, its report, sent its report to the minister, who must now act on it. And the next step will be for the minister to make sure that the president has the report on their desk and consider it and act if there's a recommendation for them to act, because you cannot just put somebody on suspension without due cause. And then if that is the case, then we would expect that a process be unfolded, such as making sure that a tribunal is set up to look into her fitness to hold office.
1: Is there any scenario in which she resigns to avoid showing up this morning?
5: Finally, anything is possible. South Africa is alive with possibilities. We may just as well be thinking that we expect this, and then it might very well turn out that a cat ate her evidence or a dog ate her evidence, and we might just as well call it a day.
1: Oh gosh, even a sick note from Chris Barnard wouldn't save her today, will it? Deboho Kas, Chairperson of Public Interest SA.
23: EWN Business.
1: Ray White here for Business News. Ray, the world... the World Bank. Are we getting that?
6: We are
1: expected to create thousands of jobs.
6: Actually, hundreds of thousands is quite something. The announcement of new financing by the World Bank Group is being seen as possibly creating up to 600,000 jobs by 2032. Announced yesterday, we should know more details on the funding and where it will be spent over the next few months. The group says the funding will focus on South Africa's efforts to modernize critical infrastructure and unlock job creation by tackling long-standing bottlenecks in electricity, freight, transport, water, and also sanitation services. The $1.5 billion International Bank for Reconstruction and Development loan is the fourth in a series of standalone development policy loans to our country since 2022. Now, the group says reforms that are already showing results are the end of load shedding, of course, and the private investment in renewable energy also increasing sixfold. And they say they are impressed, so they've given us money.
1: Mediation in the Middle East, making things a little easier?
6: Oh, I hope it does continue. Asian stocks have risen this morning as those mediation efforts in the Middle East pushed oil prices away from a one-month high, while investors braced for a slate of corporate earnings that will test an under-pressure trade. Hang Seng up 0.13%, but all three main U.S. indices down at the close last night. Dow down 0.53%. And then looking at our rand, 16.47, that's the rand to the dollar, pound 22.14, the euro 18.81, platinum $1,611.20, gold is $4,050.25, Brent crude oil now $88.67. I'll have more business news for you in an hour.
1: To the news desk we go. She's back. Is she not? Sifiso Zulu.
10: Well, Bongani, the Cape Town Regional Court has reserved judgment in the case involving beauty queen Chidima Adetshina. Adetshina, a former Miss South African finalist, withdrew from the pageant in 2024 after it emerged that her mother might have committed identity theft to become a South African national. She later went to win Miss Universe Nigeria, where her father is from. The Home Affairs Department is seeking a court order confirming her detention pending deportation. And her lawyer says he's confident the decision declaring Adetshina a prohibited person in South Africa will be overturned. Kemre Clark reports.
7: Chidima Adetshina's lawyer, Advocate Giles Barclay Buten, has argued against her detention pending deportation, saying Home Affairs failed to prove she is a flight risk and noting she is willing to surrender her South African passport. He also added that she is a high-profile individual and is unlikely to disappear without a trace. He told the court her arrest after re-entering South Africa via Mozambique in June was an ambush and pointed out that she had unsuccessfully applied for the prohibited person status to be uplifted days before arriving. The same decision, which is now being reviewed by the Western Cape High Court. The lawyer for Home Affairs, Mutlalepule Ranto, countered, saying that Adetshina has also re-entered the country last year, despite being on a visa-restricted list. Ranta also asked the court not to rule while preempting the outcome of the High Court review. Judgment is expected on the 19th of August. Camry Clark, Eyewitness News.
10: The sentencing of convicted paedophile and former Cape Town teacher Ian Wares is expected back in the Wynberg Regional Court today. The 86-year-old former Rondebosch Boys School teacher was found guilty in March of assaulting a former pupil in 1988. His sentencing was postponed again last week after his legal team submitted a medical certificate saying he was too ill to attend court. Ndutuze Lenene reports.
8: Last week's delay marked the third postponement in 2 months, frustrating child rights group Women and Men Against Child Abuse. The organization has been supporting the victim throughout the case. WEMACA director Miranda Jordan says South Africa must ensure it does not become a haven for convicted pedophiles like Ian Wares.
9: Ian Wares, a convicted pedophile, is living as a free man. And what we need as soon as possible is that he is held accountable.
8: Ndutuzelo Nene, Eyewitness News.
10: In Gauteng, one of the convicted killers of student activist Kefias Nyoka says considering his health condition, any sentence may amount to a life sentence. Apartheid sergeants Abraham Engelbrecht and Peter Stander returned to the dock yesterday for sentencing proceedings. They were convicted of Nyoka's 1987 murder in December last year. 23-year-old Nyoka was murdered by apartheid police in his Daveyton home, where he was found sleeping. Khomotso Modise has more.
11: Sentencing proceedings stalled yesterday in the Johannesburg High Court sitting in Benoni when former apartheid sergeant Abraham Engelbrecht changed his lawyers and brought an application for a postponement, telling the court that he's suffering from severe cardiomyopathy. One of the arguments raised by Engelbrecht's lawyers is that he'd be severely prejudiced if the court does not allow him the opportunity to have tests run for the purposes of his sentencing arguments. But Judge Israel Mohammed hit back at the submission.
21: I am sick and tired of people lecturing me about the accused's rights, as if the accused's rights are paramount. The accused has rights, constitutional rights, which this court will certainly see to it that are applied to him. But they are not cast in stone.
11: The judge reluctantly postponed the case to November and ruled that no more postponements would be allowed. Khomotso Modise, Eyewitness News in Benoni.
10: And French lawmakers are today expected to approve a bill banning social media access for children under the ages of 15, putting France at the forefront of similar efforts in the European Union. Parliamentarians from the upper and lower houses reached a compromise on the bill's text yesterday, paving the way for a vote on its final adoption, which is expected to pass despite criticism from parties on the left. President Emmanuel Macron has championed the law as a flagship reform of his final term in office and is pledged to enforce it by September, meaning another element of the bill, which is a cell phone ban in secondary schools, would be in place by the beginning of the school year. A fine day in store for Gauteng. The temperatures will peak at highs between 21 and 23 degrees.
17: In the traffic, look out for faulty traffic lights in Sunning Hill at Rivonia and Witkopin, in Marlboro at Old Pretoria and Marlboro Drive, as well as in Midrand at Old Pretoria and Olifantsfontein.
10: The top story this hour, the Cape Town Regional Court has reserved judgment in the case involving beauty queen Chidima Adetshina as she fights to stay in South Africa.
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27: 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Why ministers and deputy ministers can't live in their own homes? I mean, I think it was going to be much easier if then they continue living in their own homes and then, they just upgrade the security. That's it. Like this money, these houses that are built for ministers and deputy ministers, I mean, don't they feel uncomfortable just to be moving like after every year or 6 months? God, I'll be worried.
28: 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Hi, Bongani. Why are you pressurizing the poor guy to give out names? He didn't want to. Oh my God, he nearly did it. And in my car was going, don't, please. Hey, you'll get that man into trouble, you know. Shame, poor James. Good boy. You didn't give out the names. Oh, no. Bongani, you are bad. Have a lovely day, everyone.
1: Sometimes you ask for the principal, right? You ask for the principal. No, he's not available. No, he's traveling. I'll do it. No, I want the minister. No, I'll do it. You sure? No, I'll do it. Okay. Okay. And yeah. As far as why do ministers and officials stay in these properties? Well, there are any number of reasons. Firstly, moving between Pretoria and Cape Town, the executive and legislative capitals, security and VIP protection. You've got to have perimeter security, access control, dedicated guard posts, secure communication lines for confidential government business, especially if it's a cabinet minister you're talking about. They have to be able to host diplomatic functions and officials from other countries. And the state gets to own the asset. If they were to upgrade my house to be able to do all of those things, what happens when I'm no longer a minister? All of that money has been wasted on my property, which the state will no longer have any benefit from. Whereas if you build one house, you provide all these things, it doesn't matter who's the minister, whether it's Cindy or Bongani, the house stays and it belongs to the state. So that's one of the reasons. My only question is, surely then some of the housing allowance that is given to these ministers could go towards paying for their stay in those homes. Wouldn't that at least be something a little bit more fair? Your thoughts?
23: 702.
22: What's the question?
1: What's the question is brought to you by OUTsurance, a chance for you to win up to 3,000 Rand in cash. So first we'll give 1,000 Rand for the answer, then 2,000 Rand if you can give us the question. SMS out to 45142 now, and you could save on your car insurance. 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Today's answer comes from Kamogelo. Kamogelo, please give us today's answer.
0: Good morning, Bongani. Today's answer is blonde ambition.
1: Ooh, Vogue. Strike a pose. Kamogelo. 1,000 Rand is coming your way, my friend. All thanks to 702 and OUTsurance. Thank you for that answer. Blonde ambition is the answer. What's the question? Call us if you know on 011-883-0702.
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1: Talking of blonde ambition and Minister Cindy Peluta.
2: Minister.
1: All right, let's talk about the real Minister of Sports, Arts and Culture, Cindy.
2: Yes, Gaetan McKenzie defending his department's 31 million rand spend on the delegation to the FIFA World Club Cup. Right. Yeah.
1: Club Championships.
2: Let's go again. Minister of Sport, Art and Culture, Gaetan McKenzie, defended his department's 31 million rand expenditure on the delegation to the FIFA World Cup, claiming there's nothing untoward about spending public money to position South Africa globally. For the full story, you can go to ewn.co.za. But in short, 7.8 million was spent on the trips, travel allowance and accommodation for McKenzie, two support staff, the director general and a 14-member team. 10 million spent on fan activities and exhibition spaces in Mexico, 6.7 million rand spent on the 2010 Legends exhibition match played in Mexico that involved 27 people.
1: So we spent more on the minister's team, whoever the people that were on it, than we did on the fan activities and exhibition spaces.
2: From what I understand.
1: If I'm calculating here correctly, yeah.
2: The full story, as I said, on ewn.co.za. Okay. Meanwhile, the South African Hockey Association has had to launch its own

0: the Hockey World Cup.
1: Have to fund themselves, yes.
0: Okay.
1: It is what it is. You know, that...
0: Okay. No, I was just making... Because my, you know, sometimes I've got wax in my ears.
1: This is it.
0: You know?
1: This
0: my
1: is
0: mother
1: it.
0: Used to say, I don't clean my ears. So sometimes, you know?
1: Just, yeah.
0: Okay. Please continue.
1: FIFA is investigating an on-pitch fight between Argentinian and Spanish players after the final whistle at the World Cup. It's unclear if FIFA will actually take any further action. The World Cup winning team Spain returned home to huge celebrations in Madrid yesterday. Former Manchester City manager Pep Guardiola has been approached to take over the Italian national team. Gennaro Gattuso left in April after Italy failed to qualify for their third successive World Cup. Former England manager and player Kevin Keegan has died at the age of 75 from stomach cancer. Keegan, who won the Ballon d'Or in 1978 and 79, made 750 club appearances and won the First Division trophy with Liverpool three times. And the Commonwealth Games starts this week in Scotland. Netball starts Saturday, and the Spar Proteas veteran defender Carla Pretorius came out of retirement and will be playing in her third Commonwealth Games.
2: Feels like that first time back in the day when it was my first cap. So that excitement and also a bit of nervousness as well. But it's been really good coming back into this environment. And I felt very welcomed, and it's kind of just continuing where I left it off. I'm very happy and I'm very satisfied, and I'm looking forward to this challenge and journey lying ahead.
1: South Africa plays Malawi on Saturday in their opening game. Cindy Paluta, Eyewitness News Sports.
0: And before you go, Cindy, Eugene Suela on our YouTube page is sending you his greetings. He says, "Good morning, Cindy,
1: good
0: my
1: morning,
0: favorite
1: Eugene.
0: Sportscaster."
1: Oh. My mother agrees with you.
3: EWN traffic.
0: And it's 7:45. Let's check on the traffic. We are seeing issues in Lynnwood, are we?
4: That is true, Abongs. In Lynnwood, traffic is at a crawl on the N1 South between Lynnwood Road and the Flying Saucer Interchange. Meanwhile, in the opposite direction, there has been an accident on the N1 North. It is due to, that accident is just after Rigel Avenue, and it's causing about a 15-minute delay. This is from the Proof Plus Interchange, so a little bit of patience there, if you can, please. The R24 West through Eden Vale is sluggish if you're heading towards the Galulis Interchange. And the N1 North is still feeling that morning rush with a stationary vehicle adding to those delays just after Bayers Nodier, and it is on the right lane, so please approach with caution. Also look out for faulty traffic lights in the city of Tshwane and Centurion, at Hendrik Verwoerd and South, in Gasfontein at the N1 and Gasfontein, as well as in Brakfontein at Old Johannesburg and Brakfontein. If you come across any other traffic, you can just send us a tweet on X at EWN Traffic.
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9: What's the question?
0: For 2,000 rand in cash, all thanks to our insurance, please tell me what's the question if the answer is blonde ambition. Let's go to Salamina in Pinetown. Salamina, what's the question?
10: What's the name of Madonna's concert called in 1990 when BBC Radio 1 apologized after Madonna saw 24 times?
0: Yes, during that concert, and they'd broadcast it live, so they had to apologize.

has. And that's why we were asking the question, who's that person you can't take anywhere? Because you just don't know what they might say. Salamina, we know what you have said. 2,000 Rand is coming your way, all thanks to 702 Insurance. And I suppose you could say, Madonna

0: That's coming from her halftime performance during the final of the 2026 FIFA World Cup final. It was such a moving moment when she had Brazilian legends Ronaldo and Ronaldinho do that final bow at the end. She walked onto the stadium with the two of them flanking her on either side, and they did the bow with the Queen of Pop. 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
0: 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Kabazela.
5: Good morning to you, Belle.
0: Sit down, Kabazela. Sit down. Good boy.
5: Good
0: boy.
5: This video made me laugh, I must say. So, I mean, you know, during the whole lockdown period, we saw many at-home interviews and Zoom meetings with interruptions from children, etc., etc. But I don't recall seeing a dog interrupting a live interview. So this took place in Australia, and the One Nation MP, Barnaby Joyce, was being interviewed by ABC presenter Sarah Ferguson. And the interview was based on the One Nation leader, Pauline Hanson. She appeared on Tommy Robinson's podcast. Now, Tommy Robinson is a big proponent of illegal immigrants in the UK. And it was about, you know, illegal immigration in Australia as well. So Sarah Ferguson, the presenter, was pressing him on his defense of his leader appearing on this podcast. And his dog, can you imagine? His dog is now there at home and it's causing a nuisance and whatever. And then he just shouts out, "Sit down!" But let's have a listen to the interview, Bongles.
6: Are you really comfortable with where she is taking you?
7: I think, sit down! Sorry, it's a dog. I think that is incredibly important.
5: Sit down. And then later, the dog still has not sat down. And he carried on, you know, about the dog and said, sorry, this dog's distracting me. But it was quite funny, I must say. But I wanted to ask the question about, you know, when you go to somebody's house, Bongles, for me, there's nothing worse when you walk into a home and there is this unruly dog who's now jumping all over your nice clean pants, your shoes, It's slobbering all over you. It's barking, and the owner just thinks, ah, it's fine. You know, it's just it's dog. It's doing what a dog does. So I must say, I really get irritated by that when I walk into somebody's home, and I kind of judge, and I say, well, you know, your dog's got no discipline. Why has your dog got no discipline? So I don't know if that's a right or a wrong thing, but do you, when you walk into somebody's home, do you judge them on how they treat their dogs? So if, for example, you walked in and the dog was doing what I just described and somebody says to their dog, Boxer, sit down, shut up, go to your box. What do you kind of think when they do that? Or do you prefer a calm approach to handling a dog?
0: I've got two. Yes. The one just thinks you are their best friend and you are there to visit him, so he'll be all over you. The other one is almost imperious, actually. Just doesn't care. Couldn't be bothered. So the other one is a bit of a diva, and the other one totally wants to befriend you. I think it's absolutely awful when dogs behave in the way that you've described, unless they're mine. All right, let's move on to our next story, Kabazela. Punctuality, the best principle.
5: Yeah, this father is teaching his young son that punctuality is the best principle. And they've actually got quite a cute TikTok account. He chats to his son every morning when he drops him off at school or he picks him up. And it's always like a nice little lesson. And this was about punctuality. Let's take a listen to their exchange before the youngster goes off to his school day.
8: Punctuality?
9: It's the best principle,
8: right
9: on time.
8: Always be on time.
0: Everybody.
5: Always
0: aww.
5: Be on time.
0: Aww. And he's always be on. My mother
5: yeah.
0: will arrive at an appointment at least 45 minutes before it is scheduled.
5: Yo. That is, 45 minutes is hectic. Yeah. Why does she do that?
0: Because she wants to be on time.
5: Yeah,
0: she is well, a stickler for time.
5: And the question we could ask is, what is your definition of being on time? Is on time arriving, so let's say Bungles, you know, we're going to meet at 9 o'clock for a coffee. Is being on time arriving at 9 o'clock, or is being on time for you 15 minutes before 9 o'clock? And... Yeah, 15 minutes before 9 yeah. o'clock. So you're obviously getting there a little bit earlier, or 45 minutes like your mom. So, yeah, what
0: not
5: is your
0: quite
5: definition?
0: 45.
5: No, I think that's a bit...
0: You'll get a lot of too, calls from yeah. people saying, no, that's not true. It doesn't arrive 45 minutes before the thing starts. But 10, anything between 15, 10, 5, I'm okay.
5: Yeah, I think being on time is always 5 or 10 minutes beforehand. I don't mind if you arrive on the time as well. That's fine. Or 5 minutes late is okay. But when it starts getting 10, 15 minutes, then, I don't know, I start getting...
0: You want to
5: bit,
0: fight with me? Because my thing is always, if we're meeting at 7, don't text me at 5 to 7 telling me you're running late. Don't you do that. You knew.
5: Yes, you knew you were going to be late.
0: If we're meeting at 7, at 6:30, you knew you were late. At 6:15, you knew you were late. You were going to be late. Do you know what I mean?
5: Yeah, no, I agree.
0: So, don't get me going on that subject. Your definition of being on time, are you always on time? And who taught you about being punctual?
10: 702. Feedback with Bapelile Sambo.
0: What's that song, Bapelile? Always on time.
11: Yes.
0: Are you always on time?
11: I try. I'm not always on time, but I try. And I hate people who are late.
0: Who taught you? Who taught you to be on time?
11: No one really. It's just something that it was just, it's a natural thing.
0: Because you're just a child of the Lord.
11: Yes.
0: Okay. Yes. What other feedback do you have?
11: Before I get to our feedback, we've been receiving a lot of queries on Walk the Talk that's happening this Sunday.
0: Yes.
11: Yes. And we are excited. I'll be working.
0: You're not walking?
11: I'm not walking, but I'll be working. But I'll be seeing all the 702 lenders passing by. So they've been asking where they can collect their starter kits. And I want them to be to come down and just know that communication will start going out from today. So they must be on the lookout for their emails to check where they can collect and when they can collect their starter kits.
0: Because it also depends on where you're registered,
11: yes,
0: right? And
11: yes,
0: where you'll be coming from.
11: Yes,
0: okay.
11: Yes. So all is still going according to plan and we cannot wait to see you on Sunday. And Bongani, today we also asked 702 lenders if they work well under pressure. And yes, most of them they do. They actually prefer to work under pressure. There's a Sinalo on WhatsApp. She says she waits for the last minute, in fact, to do everything because that's where her blood gets flowing.
0: I like the earlier voice note we got from somebody who says, hang on, a lot of us find ourselves having to be under pressure because we don't plan.
11: Mm.
0: And so we wait for the last minute and then we think, oh, I work well under pressure. Whereas your life would be so much easier.
11: I don't also like working under pressure. I collapse. I cannot think straight. I miss a lot of things. Like you always say, details matter. And if I'm under pressure, I forget about those details. Anyway, Bongani, before I go, 702 lenders also want to find out what your hidden talent is beside what you do every
0: day. Yes.
11: I was thinking probably cooking.
0: That's not so hidden. I won't come dining.
11: Fashion sense style?
0: No.
11: Putting outfits together?
0: No.
11: Okay, tell us.
0: My hidden talent is cleaning the house.
11: Oh.
0: Doing washing.
11: Oh.
0: So it's school holidays for my youngster. So our housekeeper's on holiday. And I've been enjoying doing the washing, even doing the ironing, which I don't always enjoy. Doing the laundry, changing the linen in the beds, making sure every room is tidy, washing the dishes, leaving the house spick and span. And so my hidden talent is, if radio doesn't work out, hey, I could still be a housekeeper.
11: Yeah, we'll open our own company, ne?
0: Yeah.
11: Yeah.
0: Teach people how to clean their homes.
11: Yes,
0: I could be one of those people.
11: I can see you.
0: It's 8 o'clock. And this EWN business will be coming to you in just a moment because, of course, after that, we'll speak to this year's Nedbank Business Ignite winner with 702.
12: This is EWN.
13: Julius Mkhwanazi and his alleged ex-lover want to be released on bail, and one of the biggest court cases in the country has been moved. Good morning, I'm Sfiso Zulu. Suspended Ekurhuleni Metro Police Officer Julius Mkhwanazi and a JMPD cop are expected back in the Johannesburg Magistrates Court today for the outcome of their bail application. They were arrested on Friday for allegedly planning the theft of precious stones worth nearly 15 million rand in Kilani 3 years ago. But their versions of events differ, with Mkhwanazi insisting it was a legitimate police operation, while the cop, known as Witness K at the Matlanga Commission, claims it was a planned robbery. Mkhwanazi believes Witness K testified against him at the commission out of spite. Alfara Mushwana takes a look.
14: Embattled EMPD Chief Julius Mkhwanazi has confirmed that he was in a romantic relationship with Witness K, a JMPD officer who accuses him of plotting the theft of precious stones. Mkhwanazi says the relationship lasted only a few months before he ended it because he did not see a future with Witness K. Through his lawyer, Mkhwanazi told the court that he believes Witness K lied about him plotting to steal the precious stones because she's a bitter ex.
15: Insofar as she's implicated me with the spurious criminal acts which now form the basis of the charges being preferred against me, Yuri. 16.2. She was emotionally distraught and devastated when I jilted her. I believe this to be the primary motive in fabricating evidence to the commission.
14: The ex-lovers are set to return to court today, where they'll stand side by side as judgment on their bail application is handed down. Alfa Ramshwana, Eyewitness News, Johannesburg.
13: The attempted murder trial of alleged crime boss Vusmuzi Cat Matlala and his four co-accused will run over 30 days. This is due to the Johannesburg High Court's revised schedule to accommodate the availability of a defense counsel. Prosecutors told the court yesterday that they will rely on cell phone analysis, CCTV footage, toll gantry records and other evidence to link the accused to two alleged attempted murder plots. The trial proceedings kicked off in the High Court yesterday. Dimakaso Leshuru was there.
16: The state alleges the BMW used in Sibanyoni's shooting used false number plates on the night of the incident. It was later discovered the car was registered in the name of accused number two's daughter, Ntabiseng Zama. The state also outlined its case relating to the October 2023 shooting of Teboho Thobejane and her friend outside Morningside Shopping Center. Prosecutors say CCTV footage shows a silver Volkswagen Caddy arriving at the shopping center shortly after the complainant, with two men allegedly loitering around the center for several hours before the shooting. The state alleges one of those men was accused number one, Mosake Gana. Prosecutors further allege investigators traced an airtime voucher purchased that evening to a cell phone number later linked to a handset recovered from a Mercedes-Benz Fiano when Gegana and one Michael Buletau, a disgraced former police officer who was exposed as the central figure of a notorious contract killing hit squad that allegedly killed Amal Swart, was arrested. Dimakatso Leshuru, Eyewitness News.
13: A long-awaited trial of 62 people accused of instigating the deadly July 2021 unrest is now only expected to get underway next Monday. The Durban High Court postponed proceedings yesterday due to outstanding legal representatives for some of the accused. The state alleges the accused used multiple WhatsApp groups to organize and incite the violence in 2021. Goskhona Malingamnisi has more.
17: The eight-week trial had been scheduled to begin yesterday, with prosecutors expected to outline their case against the group accused of coordinating the widespread riots and looting in parts of KwaZulu-Natal and Gauteng 5 years ago. However, proceedings were delayed after the court spent much of the day dealing with legal representation issues. Several defense attorneys withdrew from the case, leaving some of the accused with newly appointed lawyers, while others appeared in court without legal representation and are now applying for legal aid. Although all 62 accused were present in court, the matter therefore could not proceed, and the presiding officer postponed the case for a week. The unrest triggered in the wake of former President Jacob Zuma's imprisonment claimed the lives of more than 300 people and resulted in billions of rands in damage as thousands of businesses were looted and destroyed. Or see Khona Maningamnisi, Eyewitness News.
13: And a U.S. Army veteran has been arrested for starting a fire outside a government building in New York, apparently in protest against President Donald Trump's immigration policies. Andrew Arabaka allegedly poured gas outside the Manhattan office block before setting it alight using a lighter and a firework. Officials say two government employees and one civilian suffered minor injuries in the act, which houses immigration courts and an office of immigration and customs enforcement. ICE, chiefly responsible for Trump's mass deportation push, has drawn criticism for its heavy-handed tactics, including the fatal shootings of two immigrants this month and two U.S. citizens earlier this year. Gold is trading at $4,047.27 an ounce. The rand is at 16.48 to the dollar, 22.15 to the pound, 18.81 to the euro. Brent crude oil is at $88.50 a barrel.
11: In the traffic lights are out in Pretoria CBD at Paul Kruger and Steuben, in Groenkloof at Ufis and Monument, as well as in Sunnyside at Rissiek Street and Steve Biko Road.
18: 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At the World Cup, winners Spain and runners-up Argentina return home to a hero's welcome in their respective countries.
13: A fine day in store for Gauteng. The temperatures will peak at highs between 21 and 23 degrees. The top story in EWN this hour: suspended Ekurhuleni Metro Police Officer Julius Mkhwanazi and a JMPD cop are expected back in the Johannesburg Magistrates Court today for the outcome of their bail application.
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22: Let's walk the talk.
0: Gosh, so much on the go this morning. The Durban High Court postponing proceeding yesterday of the long-awaited trial of 62 people accused with instigator, or at least of instigating, I should rather say, the 2021 riots. This, of course, as Julius Mkhwanazi, the suspended Ekurhuleni Metro Police officer, is expected in the Joburg Magistrates Court today for the outcome of his bail application. Joe Sibanyoni, the taxi boss, expected to be the first witness at the Matlala trial, as Matlala and his co-accused appear in court. Yesterday, assets belonging to Tender tycoon Hangwani Malawutse being seized. Do you lose the loot or go wear orange overalls? So much on the go. Britain's got a new Prime Minister, Andy Burman, yesterday, criticizing what he has called 4 decades of neoliberal policies. No more privatizing, he says.
2: In the 1980s, Britain took some wrong turns. Political power was centralized, economic power privatized, large parts of the country deindustrialized, and they still haven't recovered. Many feel as though they're still in decline, and they don't have the ability to turn things around. And that's why we will change politics, to make it more collaborative, more about problem solving than point scoring. And we will take power out of here and carry it into every postcode in the land so that they can do more. And in doing more, build a new economy where we put life's essentials back under stronger public control to make them affordable to you again. Reindustrializing Britain, using public procurement to back British industry.
0: Sounds very ANC, hey? If you actually think about what he's saying, huh, who knew?
22: This is Breakfast with Bongani Bingwa
19: on 702.
22: Let's walk the talk.
0: Kabazela wants to know, how punctual are you? And what's your definition of being on time? And who taught you? Who taught you to be on time? Ray?
3: I had this news mentor back when I started called Christopher Bennett. And he said, young man, I would like 8 o'clock at 8 o'clock. And that was it. I've never forgotten that. So with news and other things, I'm there at 8 o'clock.
0: 8 o'clock at 8 o'clock. Mm. Are you always on time?
21: Yes, of course I'm always on time. Mm-hmm. Your question is, I don't like the tone.
0: You know, there's hundreds of thousands of people listening to us.
21: Of course. Mm-hmm. And I do traffic, so I have to be on time.
0: Okay.
21: Thank you.
0: Always on time.
23: Hello, guys. My name is Riyad. And where I learned punctuality was actually from work. And look, in terms of coming in, I always believe in a business environment, you should be at least 20 minutes earlier for your day.
24: Hi, Bongani and the team. Loving the show as always. I'm a stickler for time as well. I think if I have an interview and stuff, yeah, I'll try to arrive at least between 15 and 30 minutes earlier. 45 is too much, Wongani. Now, 45 is a bit too much. But yeah, 15 minutes or so. And I learned it in, I think, probably because I went to boarding school since I was grade 3. So yeah, I mean, you know, they are sticklers for, they make sure that you wake up on time, you have to do your bed, etc. So yeah, I think it's something that was just instilled into me to always be on time like that.
0: Eunice on our WhatsApp line, Eunice Msutwana, says, I was married to a man who thought being on time meant arriving an hour early, and that drove me nuts. And then I dated a dude who was always late, and that also drove me crazy. Can't win either way. You also learn in social settings not to be quite a general about it. I used to be that person that if I invited you for lunch, it will be ready at 1 o'clock. But then I found that the people who are always late are still very happy, hey?
3: Oh, yeah.
0: I'm the one whose nerves are frayed and all over the place and losing my cool and therefore not enjoying the experience. So I've learned to relax a little, not entirely, but at least a little, because in a social setting with friends and family, you can't quite be an army general about it. The other question, of course, we're asking is, you judge people on how their dogs or their pets behave. My dog, Babushka, will come for you. He He's a tiny little Yorkie. He's as friendly can be. He wants to hug you. He wants to sniff you. He wants to lick you. You pick him up. Oh, he's coming for your face. His brother, Nick Fury, my one-eyed...
3: Nick Fury. Okay.
0: As in the Marvel Universe. My one-eyed Pekingese. He's very imperious. He'll come to you if he feels like it.
3: Oh.
0: And then he'll be friendly. But just leave you alone. Just looks at you like, how dare you?
1: Hi, Bongani. On the dog topic, so a friend of mine and I went to visit our other friend who has two dogs. I think we went for a run and then we went for lunch at her house. So she's got these cute little things. I'm not a dog person. I'm actually very scared of dogs. Now they're busy jumping on us, you know, saying hi and whatever and licking everything and everywhere. And guys, the person that I am, I was so scared and I was like, what? Needless to say, my other friend was like, oh my gosh, she was so shocked. And she's like, I'm going to tell her what she said to her dogs. I'm like, I'm so sorry. It's the first thing that came out of my mouth. But anyway, yeah, some people treat their dogs like babies, which is fine. I've got my own little human babies, which is what I prefer. But yeah, that's what I said to those little dogs. And she's never let it go.
4: Morning, Bongani. I was 10 years old when a dog attacked me and I got bit. So since that time, up until today, I'm 52 years old. I will not enter anybody's house or yard if they have a dog. For me to enter your house, if you have a dog, you will secure your dog or put him in another room before I enter your house.
6: Good morning, Bongani. I've never experienced this dog issue, but I've experienced children that just go on top of you. I mean, and the parents just don't do anything about it. Yeah, that's the part. You know, if the parent is doing something, then you also have a leg, you know, to stand on, or rather if as like you can just join and just, you get the courage basically to call the child to order in a nice way. But if parents are just quiet, then you look like you are just not friendly to kids. And yet I love kids, but I don't like it when they just do as they please. Kids playing with the blinds, they visit you, they just play with blinds and kittens. And the parents are not saying anything. Oh, that's just too much, man. It's just way, way too much.
0: Oh, I'll tell the parents. Ooh, don't get me started on that. I will tell
3: you?
0: The parents.
3: You're saying absolutely. To them, hey.
0: Yeah. Sort them out right now. No. Not a second too late. I will. I cannot handle unruly kids. You want to get? I cannot handle unruly kids. I'll go ahead and tell the parent. The other thing about punctuality, of course, is you can be too early. Right?
3: Yeah, it's annoying.
0: You can be too early. You've been invited to arrive at 1 and you're there at 12 and the host isn't ready.
3: That's right? As rude.
0: There's a reason they said 1, not 12. Yeah. That can also be a bit of a problem.
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0: Roofplas.
21: Okay. In Lynnwood, that accident on the N1 just after Rigel Avenue is still causing slight delays from the Roofplas interchange. Staying in that area in Monument Park, the R21 North is also under pressure between the Roofplas interchange and Christian De Wet Avenue. Coming from Centurion, traffic is heavily backed up. This is from the Brakfontein interchange all the way to the Roofplas with about a 20-minute hold-up. And I'll wrap up with some good news. That stationary vehicle on the N1 North after Bayers Nodia has been cleared, so traffic should be easing up there a little bit.
0: And at the Reading interchange?
21: Oh, too soon.
0: I mean, you're wearing your glasses.
21: Too soon.
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0: 18 after 8, on to this now. I mean, it's a partnership that's lasted for more than a decade. Nedbank and 702 helping countless small businesses to grow. So this year's Nedbank Business Ignite, we're celebrating entrepreneurs who've turned a personal challenge into a business to make a real difference. After weeks of excitement, anticipation, and a rigorous judging process, we are thrilled to announce our 2026 winner, who receives phenomenally a 200,000 rand cash prize, as well as mentorship, national exposure, and support beyond banking with Simply Biz. We told you about it on Friday, of course, because we had that glittering ceremony. Okay, not quite glittering. We had the award ceremony on Thursday evening. And in studio with us is the business owner of Ruka Pty Ltd, Bongani Mtimkulu. Bongani, congratulations.
5: Thank you, Bongani.
0: Has the dust settled in, the excitement, since Thursday last week?
5: First of all, good morning to you and the 702 lenders. But it hasn't settled. You know, it still feels completely surreal. You know, yeah.
0: Have you been telling people? Have people heard?
5: Of course.
0: And what are people saying?
5: People are very excited because, I mean, most of the people that we told were part of the journey. They know what it took to actually get to this point. So, yeah, it's pretty excited.
0: Just remind us again, your business essentially hangs on a messaging service.
5: Correct. So we are streamlining and automating operations for small and medium businesses to be able to run their operations on WhatsApp so that their customers don't have to download apps or go to websites or use any other system. And we make sure that all those misleads, those mismessages are being automated and taken care of by AI.
0: So, for example, if I were to, I don't know, sell this coffee cup, right? Say I put an ad on Instagram.
5: Yes.
0: And the link to go to talk to me on WhatsApp, if you want one of these, is where you come in.
5: Correct.
0: And then people can talk to a chatbot in terms of what they want, what color they want, and then the ordering process begins there.
5: Yes. So it's a language model that will talk to them in a human-like manner, in the language of their choosing. They can send voice notes, interact with it directly, handle payments, and if there's any appointments to be booked, they can still do it through the same channel.
0: In a sense, then, many of the other finalists are potential clients of yours.
5: Yes. Actually, the award ceremony ended up being a networking session for me because this is where we actually drove a lot of leads.
0: I beat you, now give me your business.
5: Exactly.
0: How does this win impact your business?
5: It impacts it in a very big way because marketing was one of the main things that we were looking at now. I mean, the prize money is amazing, but the mentorship from Thuli, all the strategic support that we'll be getting from Simply Biz are obviously priceless. And we're at the time where we now want to expand our market reach and try to get the product to the people. We've built it. We've gotten feedback. Now we want to get it to all these small and medium enterprises to start working with it.
0: What's your next move?
5: Our next move is marketing, going around, sell some more, and then put some more tech onto our system. And also because tech is also growing, look for another problem to solve.
0: Fantastic stuff. Congratulations. And
5: thank
0: we look
5: you very
0: forward
5: much.
0: To hearing more and more about your journey and the growth that is surely to come. 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
0: Let's catch up now with news from elsewhere in the world. Adam, this Gulf conflict, it's escalating.
7: And how far could it go? What would trigger it to go further? We know that there was a 10th night of US airstrikes last night, that Iran has claimed to have hit two oil tankers again in the Strait of Hormuz. Donald Trump has said that they continue to hit Iran hard, though I thought they had degraded their military already. But anyway, they're still active, it appears. This is an interesting Sky News report about how this could escalate. If there were more American casualties, we know that there are two soldiers, American soldiers killed in Jordan and one in Iraq. If there were more.
0: Oh, I think we've lost you there for a second, Adam. Are you still there? The line has broken. We're not hearing you from our end. Adam Gilchrist? Ooh, I tell you what, we're going to have to try Adam back on the line. We're not, yeah, we've lost. Adam, are you there?
8: Hello.
0: Ah,
8: hello,
0: there we go.
8: Ah,
0: we lost you there for a second.
8: Somebody's put the wires back in.
0: All right, we lost you there for a second.
8: Just talking. I was going through just one or two of the Sky News report potentials for escalation. So apart from there being more American casualties, what if the US military went too far? And again, there was a major loss of Iranian civilian life. Would that compel their government to act more? Iran and Israel, not currently in direct conflict, but what if they were to resume tit-for-tat airstrikes? There's the nuclear issue, of course. Should Iran get closer to having a weapon of mass destruction, then would that precipitate action? And the economic issue, which is being felt by everyone, there is pressure, therefore, to stop oil prices going through the roof even more. All of that combined, all of that seems entirely plausible. All of that could absolutely happen and escalate the war.
0: Well, let's see how this works. You go into a country, you attack particularly its civilian infrastructure. You kill lots of people, including children, school children at a creche, for example. And if they kill more of your guys, then you're going to up the ante. Yeah. Hey? And now, Adam, tell me about a Labour Prime Minister that sounds like a Labour Prime Minister.
8: He has instantly. He's a very affable bloke by all accounts. I wonder if affability always works in politics. But do you know what? He's not been in the job more, well, 20 hours yet. So we're not going to judge him harshly yet. But his first speech, you're right. I think he's talked about bringing hope. He talked about tackling homelessness. He talked about trying to ease the burden of the cost of living crisis. He's instantly, just this morning, announced removing a tax, a VAT tax, from domestic energy bills, which will help some people. Of course it will. He's talked about a 10-year plan. And I have to say, given that we now have had seven British prime ministers in 10 years, most of them, I think, talked about a 10-year plan and weren't there anything like 10 years. So it's all very well sounding long term, but if you're only there short term, what does that mean? I mean, Liz Truss, for instance, was there in the blink of an eye. So he will come up with, we're told, a 10-year plan in due course. But Andy Burnham's immediate task, he says, is just to help ordinary people and to, as he put it, bring back stability to British politics. Well, listen, if he lasts to the next election, that's 3 years. That's already more stable than it has been.
0: Yeah, so Tony Blair saying a country with so many changes at the top simply doesn't take itself very seriously. Now, Adam, tell me about China's new literary sensation.
8: I love this guy, Wang Jibing. His poems are not yet available in English or, in fact, any language outside of Mandarin, but he is quite a sensation in China. He's just one of their top literary prizes. Whilst working as a food delivery bike rider, some of his poems he scribbled on slips of paper between food deliveries. You can see him on the back of a bike, so scribbling away. And his poems have been published now in China. He's one of three blue-collar workers to gain traction. There was another delivery driver, likewise, and a migrant worker who've also been famed for penning fabulous stuff. His poems are set to be translated into English and French by December, in time for Christmas. But so far, we have only this to go on. So what do you think? It's a poem called Low Flight, inspired by his everyday challenges as a delivery rider. Who says spreading your wings means flying high? Flying low is also flying. With wind rustling like bird tweets and wheels speeding like shooting stars, the meal delivery note attached to a takeout in clear black and white symbolizes urgency. Like a legal document and a magic incantation. I like that.
0: Yeah, I thought it was going to be, something like, let us celebrate, Adam, or I love you from my head, tomatoes, but a lot more poetic than that. That's why I'm not going to win any literary prizes anytime soon. Adam Gilchrist with this morning's Worldview.
20: EWN Business.
0: All right, let's get into business. News 27 after 8, wrapping up the morning's business. We were talking about this just now with Adam Gilchrist, of course. The Gulf War, that involves the US.
3: Mm-hmm.
0: Ray, the US now imposing harsh tariffs on Canada.
3: That's right. Here's a story. US President Donald Trump has imposed a 50% tariff on a wide range of goods imported from Canada in retaliation for what he called unequal treatment of US cars, dairy and alcohol, everyday consumer items like wine and hockey sticks, of course, and industrial goods such as cement are among the goods targeted. However, several key exports will be spared, such as energy, potash, also critical minerals and fish. Prime Minister Mark Carney has now responded by saying Canada stands ready to intensify trade talks with the US in the coming weeks. He wants to talk, but the White House said the duties would take effect in 30 days. It marks a major escalation in trade tensions between the North American neighbors. So, yeah, more tariffs. Here you go.
0: So not just a new prime minister, but a new finance minister.
3: You see, this is interesting because the former finance minister or chancellor of the Exchequer came under fire. Now, John Healey has been named as the UK's new chancellor, but will now have to literally put his money where his mouth is. Andy Burnham is now prime minister, as you heard with Adam, or Healey resigned as defence secretary under Keir Starmer, saying the Treasury had failed to properly fund Britain's armed forces. When he resigned last month, he accused the Treasury of being unwilling to properly fund the defence investment plan. Now he will need to find the money himself.
0: Can he do what he criticised others for not doing? Mediation in the Middle East, might that ease things a little?
3: Yeah, we're hoping so. Asian stocks have risen this morning as mediation efforts in the Middle East push oil prices away from that one-month high. While investors brace for a slate of corporate earnings that would test an under-pressure AI trade, looking forward to that later on this week, Hang Seng up 0.13. But all three main U.S. indices were down at the close. Looking at our rand now, also regaining a bit of ground since yesterday, 16.46, that's the dollar, 22.13 to the pound, to the euro, 1881, platinum $1,618.17, and then gold is $4,063.40. Brent crude oil now $88.47. Stephen will have more business news for you this afternoon.
0: Time now for your latest eyewitness news. Up next, we meet the latest chef to exit the kitchen. In the meantime, Sifiso Zulu, what do you have?
13: Thanks, Bongani. Good morning. Opposition parties in Emfuleni are calling for more arrests in connection with a 16 million rand tender fraud case at the municipality. The DA and the PAC were in the Funeral Bale Park Magistrates Court yesterday, where former fleet manager Lerato Mpolo appeared on fraud and corruption charges. In 2023, the municipality issued a contract for 18 vehicles, but only received 7. Financial clerk Martha Ransofu uncovered the scheme and referred it to police for investigation, but she was murdered shortly after laying the complaint. Goskona Malinga Mnisi reports.
9: The Gauteng Political Killings Task Team arrested Mpolo and has confirmed its investigation is at a sensitive stage, with more arrests possible. The DA's Emfuleni mayoral candidate King Saul Shabalala has welcomed that development, saying other municipal officials, politicians and anyone who played a role in the alleged scheme must also face the law. Shabalala says the growing number of criminal cases involving people entrusted to run Emfuleni underscores the municipality's deep governance failures.
10: It says a lot. I mean, as the DA has been saying over the years, that the ANC has collapsed this municipality, and that this municipality, because of corruption, continues to limp from one disaster.
9: The PAC's Apapowe has echoed the same calls. Sikhona Malinga Mnisi, Eyewitness News.
13: The Cape Town Regional Court has reserved judgments in the case involving beauty queen Chidima Adetshina as she fights to stay in South Africa. Adetshina, a former Miss South Africa finalist, withdrew from the pageant in 2024 after it emerged that her mother might have committed identity theft to become a South African national. She later went to win Miss Universe Nigeria, where her father is from. The Home Affairs Department is seeking a court order confirming her detention pending pending deportation, and her lawyer says he's confident the decision declaring Adetshina a prohibited person in South Africa will be overturned. Kemre Clark reports.
12: Chidima Adetshina's lawyer, Advocate Giles Barclay-Button, has argued against her detention pending deportation, saying Home Affairs failed to prove she is a flight risk and noting she is willing to surrender her South African passport. He also added that she is a high-profile individual and is unlikely to disappear without a trace. He told the court her arrest after re-entering South Africa via Mozambique in June was an ambush and pointed out that she had unsuccessfully applied for the prohibited person status to be uplifted days before arriving. The same decision, which is now being reviewed by the Western Cape High Court. The lawyer for Home Affairs, Mutlalepule Ranto, countered, saying that Adetshina has also re-entered the country last year, despite being on a visa-restricted list. Ranto also asked the court not to rule while preempting the outcome of the High Court review. Judgment is expected on the 19th of August. Camry Clark, Eyewitness News.
13: Environmentalists say three radioactive leaks at Kooburg Nuclear Power Station have raised fresh questions about the safety of the aging nuclear reactor. The National Nuclear Regulator now faces growing pressure to account for its decision to extend the life of Kooburg Nuclear Power Station's Unit 2. Radiological contamination incidents were reported at the facility recently during maintenance work. Carlo Peterson takes a look.
14: Authorities maintain no reactive material escaped into the environment and only low levels of radiation were detected inside the reactor building. But Southern African Faith Communities Environment Institute Director Francesca De Gasperis says the incidents highlight long-standing concerns about safety monitoring at the facility.
15: They need to very seriously look at their compliance and at their safety regulations.
14: Kooburg's Unit 2 was granted a 20-year license extension last year, while the National Nuclear Regulator says an investigation into the recent incidents is underway. Carlo Peterson, Eyewitness News.
13: And India's Cockroach Party movement has vowed to press ahead with their campaign until the education minister resigns, a day after at least 180 people were injured in protests in New Delhi. Thousands of protesters gathered in the heart of the Indian capital yesterday, demanding the minister's resignation and wider examination reforms in a show of force by the Cockroach Junta Party online movement. The CJP has won millions of followers on social media since it launched in May, fueling one of the biggest challenges to Prime Minister Narendra Modi since he won his third term in office in 2024. Hundreds of protesters remained camped at the Janta Manta protest site, many of them calling for wider changes in the education system. A fine day in store for Gauteng today. The temperatures will peak at highs between 21 and 23 degrees.
21: In the traffic, look out for faulty traffic lights in Midrand at the R55 in Kenilworth, in Edenvale at Morgenfontein and Van Riebeck, as well as in Midrand at Ellendale and Waterfall.
13: The top story, the SAWA. Opposition parties in Emfuleni are calling for more arrests in connection with a 16 million rand tender fraud case at the municipality.
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0: On Sunday, 26 July, Iconic Rhythm taking place in Johannesburg, the finish line of the 702 Josie My Josie Walk the Talk. Babize Bonke calls this epic walk through the inner city, comes together with some of Joburg's favorite artists, Babalwa M, Lebza De Villain, The Buhle, Nomfundo Mo, Citizen Deep, and Manana. Some of them I will know better on Sunday. So after you take the scenic route, join us at the finish line with artists you know and others you didn't before. The 702 Josie My Josie Walk the Talk, hosted by the City of Johannesburg.
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17: Hi, Bongles and team. Time is here, is an important factor in life. However, I feel like it's important to use your time productively. So I will arrive early when I need to, on a need to basis. I don't just randomly arrive early, because with your 45 minutes, I could be doing something productive. So 30 minutes is also too early. I will arrive 5 minutes early. Or right on time, depending on where I'm going, because there are other people who arrive on time or even 15 minutes early and they start late, and that drives me insane.
18: Morning, Bongani. Nomsa here. Yo, me and time, I'm always in time. If I say to you, let's meet at 10 o'clock, I'm going to be there before 10, and I'm always the first one to be there. Everyone, even in my family, they don't respect time. So I'm like that. I was never taught. I am just like that. When we say 7 o'clock, it's going to be 7 o'clock for me. Then I have to wait for people, because people don't respect time. I don't know why.
23: Yo, Bongos and team, good morning. Bongos, I can boast that I'm punctual. I'm punctual, and I learned this from my pastor, Pastor Chuks Ozabo. Now, that man taught me about punctuality. Ask me to be at your house by 5 a.m. You'll see me there by 5 a.m. Because I'll be somewhere there like 4:30. Then I know that when it's to 5, I'll get to your house. Then when you open your door, you find me there. Punctuality. I am the one.
25: Hi, Bongani. This is Chintan from Benoni. I live in a mixed family where we have South African Standard Time, we have German Standard Time for things being on really on time, and then we have Indian Standard Time for those delayed moments, and it's such a struggle to balance between them. Thanks for the show.
26: Wow, all these people saying they're half an hour early, 45 minutes early, because being late is disrespectful. Am I the only person listening that thinks being chronically early is just as disrespectful to the person? Now suddenly you expect them to entertain you or deal with you so much earlier than the appointed time. No, if you're meant to be somewhere at 8 o'clock, you get there at 8 o'clock. 5 to 8 is acceptable. 10 to 8 is acceptable. But earlier than that, you wait in your car.
0: Ah, that's what I was going to ask. Because sometimes you think there's traffic or things might happen. Let me just get there early so that I don't, so that I'm not late. And then sometimes things just work out and there is no traffic, and whatever disruptions you thought you might experience aren't there. And so you are there early, but you wait in your car. Gosh, if we're good friends, I'm going to let you know I'm on my way. I'm a little early. It's fine. You can, you know, I'll go sit in the back. I'll go sit in the lounge. Do pretend I'm not here. Do you know what I mean? But if it's a really good friend, it might be the only time we get to catch up on the goss before everybody else arrives.
11: EWN Sport.
0: Cindy, are you always on time?
21: I try to be.
0: Is there such a thing as too early?
21: Yes, there is such a thing as too early, and I am 9 times out of 10 on time.
0: So what's too early?
21: Too early, I would say anything more than 10 to 15 minutes.
0: That's too early.
21: Yeah.
0: 15 minutes is too early.
21: Yeah, 15 minutes early is early, especially if you're hosting. I'm saying if I'm hosting you and you come over 15 minutes early, there's that last minute runaround preparation stuff that you're just trying to get done. Maybe you dashed upstairs quickly to get yourself prepared, et cetera, et cetera.
0: I'm going to arrive 15 minutes early.
1: Why?
0: Because it's, I want to be on time. I don't want to be late.
1: On time. You don't need to be 15 minutes early. There's no
0: 15
1: need.
0: Minutes is on time.
1: No, it's not.
0: No, no it's not. On
1: it's
0: time.
1: 15 minutes early.
0: No, it's on time because then I know I'm not late. Must wait in the car at Cindy's house. Quite
1: no, just go around the block a couple of times, wait at a garage, go get yourself a cup of coffee in one of the gajillion coffee shops in my area. But no.
0: All right. Orlando Pirates, are they going to be on time?
1: They're in action tonight.
0: This game has come on time.
1: They're playing Al Ittihad in the last of their preseason matches, and they have their full squad with the World Cup players joining them for kickoff at 7. The game will be televised on SuperSport. On tour so far, Pirates beat Spanish side Cadiz 2-1, and they drew 1-1 with Cordoba. World Cup winners Spain returned home to celebrate with an estimated crowd of almost 2 million through the streets of Madrid. The squad met the country's royal family and prime minister, while in Argentina, thousands lined up to welcome home the runners-up, who returned without captain Lionel Messi and a few other players. The Italian Football Federation has approached Pep Guardiola to take over as national coach. Italy failed to qualify for their third successive World Cup. Commonwealth Games starts this week in Scotland. In netball, the Spa Proteas are in Group A with favourites Australia and England, as well as Tonga, Northern Ireland and Saturday's opponents Malawi. The team welcomes back from retirement defender Carla Pretorius, who plays in her third Commonwealth Games, captain Kanisa Chuane.
4: Even during trainings, you can see the younger defenders going up to her, asking questions, having conversations with her.

0: as New Zealand already has a 3-1 lead in the series. Cindy Paluta, Eyewitness News Sport.
1: What is special about this year's 702 Josie My Josie Walk the Talk is that it returns to where Walk the Talk all started, where we'll be walking in the inner city, celebrating the resurgence of the city of Johannesburg and celebrating the people who make it special. 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
1: 13 minutes before 9 o'clock. Let's wrap up this morning's traffic. Your final one in breakfast this week.
2: I was going to say that you stole my line.
1: Amo makes a welcome return.
2: You sound so sad. You sound very sad. Heartbroken. If you're on the M1 South, especially just after passing Melrose, you can expect slow moving traffic due to an accident just before the Kilani bends. Over on the N3, traffic is also starting to back up as you approach the Butlu interchange. So please be a little bit patient there for a slower trip. Good news, if you're traveling through the Lynnwood area, the earlier accident that was on the N1 North has been cleared and traffic is moving much better actually as it recovers from there. If you have any other traffic on your side, please do send us a WhatsApp voice note on 072-702-1702.
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3: 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Ungawari. 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
4: 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Clement is going to be taking us to the Madlanga Commission of Inquiry. No doubt one of the big stories of the day will be the appearance of Advocate Andrea Johnson. 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
8: Someone is going
11: the drama, the drama, the drama. He was a standout contestant. He's an entrepreneur. He's a Newcastle-raised food consultant who, of course, competed in the MasterChef Kitchen for MasterChef South Africa Season 6. His charismatic presence, bold local flavors, his curated Fire and Oak and Sunday Fire events, successfully cooking his way to the top five. Smele Shanga is in the studio with us. Firstly, has the dust settled in? Good morning.
3: Morning. Yeah, no, it has. Had a bit of an emotional day on Sunday, but now, you know, it's Tuesday. I'm feeling a bit better. Had a few hugs from the wife. Feeling a bit better now.
11: Listen, I think it's testament to your character and your personality and who you were on the show that the remaining contestants cried more than you did when you exited.
3: Yeah, it was a very emotional episode. I remember I was talking to Kulego while I was watching it, and he was like, yo, that was so emotional. It was a crazy episode. It was just so intense.
11: And it was the meat pie flaked you.
3: Not as easy as pie, unfortunately.
11: Yeah. What was the toughest part? Was it the filling? Was it the pastry?
3: I think the pastry.
11: Was putting it all together, huh?
3: The filling was okay for me because that's just building flavors and cooking that I'm comfortable with.
11: Yeah.
3: The issue was, of course, the pastry because I'm not a baker. I've never made pastry before. I've never made pie before. So making the pastry for the first time in the top four of MasterChef, that was crazy. That was the hardest part, definitely.
11: And what's your standout moment for you over the season?
3: I think obviously I had 3 wins in the top 10, which is great. But I think the part that stands out for me the most is when Chef Giles came over in the top 18 right at the beginning, and I had a top 3 dish in the head to tail. And you know, that stood out for me because the one thing he said was, as a chef, the best thing you can do is put yourself on the plate. Don't worry about being fancy. Don't worry about looking good. Just put yourself on the plate, and that's going to translate and it's going to resonate with the people eating the food. And that's what I carried through my journey all the way to top 4.
11: In what ways would you say you put yourself on the plates?
3: Bold flavors, I'm like, you know, the one thing the judges always said is like, dude, you're dishing up, right? Come on, Mr. Ugly Delicious. I was like, you know what? I'll see that later. I just want the food to taste good, right? And that for me was the key. The food has to taste good because ultimately that's what people remember, right? Remember what the food tasted like, not what it looked like. And that for me was the most important part, is that when you eat my food, you remember, wow, that tasted good.
11: So you are known as the Inyama man.
3: Yeah.
11: And yet one of the big surprises, I think, throughout the season was winning with that dessert.
3: Yes, that was the only dessert
11: the first
3: I had.
11: Dish of the day.
3: Yes, that was the only dessert I had. My pancakes that I make for my kids every weekend. I was like, you know what, I'm going to juice this up, make it MasterChef level. And it won me dish of the day. And I was glad I didn't have to do another dessert because I wasn't going to be able to.
11: I mean, one of the things that was a standout, of course, was the fact that you wear umqhele. And how proud are you to bring in your Zulu heritage, both as a contestant, but also as a reflection of your culture?
3: Yeah, no, that's what I love about South Africa, just being able to express yourself in all these different cultures and languages that we have. And I wanted to express that. And I think the great thing about the show this season is that they've encouraged us to use our vernac and to use our culture and to express ourselves the best we can. And this was just part of that.
11: It's a show for everyone, right?
3: Yeah, it's a show for everyone.
11: I mean, when you first saw MasterChef come to South Africa, and clearly you have a passion for cooking, did you ever think you would be one of those contestants?
3: The reason I watched it was to see how much I had to go. Because I'm like, when it first came, there was no way I could have made it.
11: Yeah.
3: And also, funny enough, this is the second time I auditioned. I auditioned last season and I didn't make it. And then I auditioned again this season, and then I went all the way to the top four. So, you know, that is really cool. And I remember yesterday I got a reminder on Facebook that I posted about last year, 2 years ago, that, hey, I auditioned
11: I'm entering this thing. Yeah.
3: And I didn't make it.
11: What do you think the difference was?
3: I think, I don't know. I think I was just more ready. I was just timing. I mean, like, I think fate, I mean, if I went last season, I don't think I would have made top four. And I think this season was just perfect timing and everything just fell into place.
11: So do you still have a food dream? Do you want to do this as a business? Do you see a future for yourself in food?
3: Yeah, yeah. So now I've got a supper club that I've started.
11: A supper club? That sounds fascinating. Tell me more.
3: It's called An Intentional Table, and we do events.
11: Intentional table?
3: Dining with intention. Yeah. So we basically do, I go to restaurants and I do kitchen takeovers, and I cook the food. I do 4 or 5 course meals. I've got a brunch coming up on the 8th of August. I've got a dinner coming up a week after that, and I do all the cooking. It's a 4 or 5 course dinner with the wine pairing. And so our website.
11: And do the participants, like anybody can be a part of it? Do you have to know the people that are going to be there? How does it work?
3: That's what I love about it, is that you can come by yourself. You meet new people. Some of the dinners that we've had, people have come and they didn't know anybody there. By the end of the evening, they're swapping numbers, they're hugging, and they're friends. And that's what we want to do. We want to just connect people through food and really beautifully curated experiences, and that's what this does.
11: What's your favorite thing to cook?
3: Meat, but I love duck. I love cooking duck. That's my favorite meal. I could cook
11: duck
3: anything.
11: Duck is so tricky though, hey? Because it can so easily dry out.
3: I made the duck that you loved when you came over that time. Yes, so indeed. I love cooking duck.
11: Even though
3: we didn't quite win. Oh, we did have your vote though. I think we did.
11: What's the dish that trumps you every time?
3: So I would say anything dessert is not really my strong fold. So I would shy away as much as I can from making desserts, but I do have a few in my arsenal. But yeah, desserts are not really my strong point. But I do kill anything steak or meat.
11: So I tend to find that when I'm cooking, I focus a lot on dessert because often you have to freeze the thing, which requires a lot more prep time. It requires a lot more time to set and to settle down. So typically I would start with making the dessert, and I often neglect the things that seem easy to do because you think the dessert is going to be the hardest. Of course, one of the things to give context to the show, you obviously filmed a lot of this quite a lot, quite a while ago.
3: Yeah, I mean, November.
11: You weren't evicted literally this past Sunday.
3: Feels like it.
11: Have you made chicken and leek pie since?
3: No, I haven't. But I did promise Chef Knox that I'm going to try make a pie. And when I did a watch party this weekend for my family, they're like, are you making pie? I was like, I'll think about it. And then on the day, I just made meat.
11: No chicken and leek pie for you. But the trauma's still too fresh.
3: Still too fresh, but I do want to make a steak and kidney because that's my favorite. So right. I wanted to make that.
11: Listen, what a journey you have had. And I think, as I said earlier, I think it's testament to how you competed and how you played the game that even though you were the one who was exiting, your fellow contestants were the ones. I think Kuleko cried the hardest.
3: Yes, Kuleko cried.
11: If I remember, he cried the hardest when you left. Smile Shange, MasterChef contestant, well done. And we look forward to seeing more of what you have to offer as you pursue your food dream.
3: Thank you so much.
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11: 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It's 9 o'clock. The Clement Manyathelo Show starts now.
2: This is EWN.
8: Good morning, I'm Sfiso Zulu. The Johannesburg High Court is set to deliver judgment in the case of a man accused of starting a fire that killed 76 people in the Usindiso building nearly 3 years ago. Sembiso Mhlalose initially admitted to igniting the blaze that ripped through the hijacked property, but later tried to withdraw his confession, claiming it was false. During his trial, Mhlalose attempted to have his confession thrown out, but the Johannesburg High Court dismissed his application. Goskola Malingamnisi reports.
12: Sthembiso Mhlalose's case has taken several dramatic turns since his arrest in January 2024. He admitted to starting the fire while trying to burn the body of a man he claimed to have killed during an altercation. He later confessed a second time. However, during the trial, Mhlalose withdrew those admissions, insisting they were false. He claimed he had been under the influence of drugs when he confessed. He also denied ever killing anyone, telling the court that he's never even killed a bug. The NPA has maintained maintained confidence in its case. Ndlalose, meanwhile, has repeatedly insisted he believes he will be acquitted, saying he remains confident in his legal team's handling of the case. Or see Khona Malingamnisi, Eyewitness News.
8: The head of the Investigating Directorate Against Corruption, Andrew Johnson, is expected to return to the Madlanga Commission of Inquiry this morning. Johnson fell ill a few hours before her scheduled appearance last Monday. She is expected to testify about her alleged relationship with embattled top cop Feroz Khan and the motivations behind IDEC's decision to go after senior crime intelligence officers. Tabiso Goba reports.
13: The expected appearance of Andrea Johnson before the Madlanga Commission today comes as IDEC faces a credibility crisis. Johnson herself is also in hot water, with some political parties and civil organizations calling for her head. Previous witnesses at the Madlanga Commission have accused her of having an improper relationship with the deputy head of crime intelligence, Feroz Khan. Back when Johnson was a senior prosecutor, she allegedly leaked to Khan contents of an assault case that was opened against him by another police officer. Johnson is also expected to field questions on whether IDEC's investigation into crime intelligence head Dumsane Khumalo was politically influenced. Tabiso Goba, Eyewitness News.
8: DA Finance spokesperson Mark Burke says his party will continue to expose suspected corruption and governance failures at the Public Investment Corporation until the organization is depoliticized. The party is waiting legal approval before tabling its pension protection bill in Parliament to make amendments to the PIC's governance structures that will disallow any political appointment, including the Deputy Finance Minister's chairs the PIC board. Making the announcement yesterday, Burke said that the party is taking steps to protect the pensions of civil servants from what he calls a bonfire of governance. Lindsay Dentlinger reports.
14: Despite amendments to the PIC Act in 2021, the DA says these did not go far enough to address the main recommendations of the Mpati Commission. DA MP Mark Burke says as the PIC increasingly collaborates with overseas organizations, more questions will be asked about its governance.
15: And at some point, if it keeps going the direction it's going now, it does leave counterparties exposed for the way that they're engaging with what's increasingly coming across as quite a corrupt still entity.
14: The DA claims it's been sidelined from initiating governance interventions at the PIC and believes Deputy Minister David Musondo has not been truthful about the extent of the problems.
15: We will keep picking at the knitting of the lies of the ANC around the PIC to expose them. We will keep taking on board reports from whistleblowers who keep popping up.
14: Burke believes the PIC's unlisted portfolio is still problematic and says the PIC is using its asset base to shield itself from money that's going missing. Lindsay Dentlinger, Eyewitness News, Parliament.
8: And a U.S. Army veteran has been arrested for starting a fire outside a government building in New York, apparently in protest against President Donald Trump's immigration policies. Andrew Arabaka allegedly poured gas outside the Manhattan office block before setting it alight using a lighter and a firework. Officials say two government employees and one civilian suffered minor injuries in the building, which houses immigration courts and an office of immigration and customs enforcement. ICE, chiefly responsible for Trump's mass deportation push, has drawn criticism for its heavy-handed tactics, including the fatal shootings of two immigrants this month and two U.S. citizens earlier this year. Gold is trading at $4,047.27 an ounce. The rand is at 16.48 to the dollar, 22.15 to the pound, 18.81 to the euro. Brent crude oil is at $88.50 a barrel.
16: If you're leaving Kilani, expect slow-moving traffic on the M1 South from the Kilani Bends to Jan Smuts Avenue. And if you are in Edenvale, you can still expect some slow-moving traffic on the R24 West towards the Kalulis Interchange.
8: A fine day in store for Gauteng. The temperatures will peak at highs between 21 and 23 degrees. The top story in EWN this hour. The Johannesburg High Court is set to deliver judgment in the case of the man accused of starting a fire that killed 76 people in the Usindiso building nearly 3 years ago.
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0: 7 minutes after 9 o'clock. Dumelang. Welcome to the Tuesday edition of the Clement Magnatella Show. It's great to have you with us here on 702. I hope you are good this morning and that your morning is going well so far. It's a big day today at the Madlanga Commission. Big because we are expecting the head of the Investigative Directorate Against Corruption, that's IDEC, Advocate Andrea Johnson, to appear before the Madlanga Commission this morning. What do you want to hear from him, from her? What do you want her to address? So there are two significant things that come to mind for me. One is, did she assist Firoz Khan with a complainant against him? So did she send Firoz Khan a complainant's information or details about a complaint against Firoz Khan? So what is the relationship that she has with Firoz Khan? That's going to be important to establish. But two, there is a lot that was revealed last week by Brian Padayachi, the senior investigator at IDEC, about what they followed as processes when they were following up on the charges against the crime intelligence head, Dumisani Khumalo, and other crime intelligence officers. And the question really is, how did Andrea Johnson, as part of the leadership, how did they satisfy themselves that there's a strong case here? Because as great as it is to ask the investigator, who couldn't really respond sufficiently and quite rationally to some of the key questions that were asked by their commissioners and even the evidence leader, I think that we still need to find out from the head of IDEC. Because I do wonder, hearing what she has heard so far at the Madlanga Commission, what does she think needs to be done? What does she think of the processes that were followed before these cases were enrolled against Dumisani Khumalo and others? I hope she gets to clarify that too. What do you want to hear from her? What are you expecting? You can give me a call on 011-883-0702. WhatsApp's on 072-702-1702. Remember, she was meant to testify before the commission last week, but failed to appear. And her lawyers were informing the commission that she got ill and she was rushed to hospital. And she provided the commission with what Justice Madlanga termed a useless medical certificate. And then we found out last week, having a conversation with the NPA spokesperson, Kaiser Kanyaho, that she's back at work. Like she never left. And it was funny because when I said to Kaiser, wait, wasn't she sick and rushed to hospital on Monday? And then Kaiser says, no. She's fine now. Well, clearly she is, because she's expected to appear this morning at 9:30 at the Madlanga Commission. And I hope we can take you there live so we can hear from the beginning, because I suspect they will address, or she at the very least will apologize to the commission and explain what happened to her on Monday when she was meant to appear here. So let me know your thoughts, your expectations today as we count down to the testimony of Andrea Johnson. 011-883-0702. You can send your WhatsApps as well on 072-702-1702. Take a listen to the testimony at the Madlanga Commission by someone who revealed that Andrea Johnson was actually the one who sent a complainant's information or even affidavit to Firoz Khan. This was the former Hawks official, Colonel Cobus Rolofse. Remember what he told the commission?
1: The colonel informed us that on 4 July 2018, while she was working in the office, General Khan, who was attending a meeting in the main boardroom, approached her, handed his cell phone to her and requested her to give her email address to the person on the other hand of the other end of the phone. General Khan told the colonel that the person on the other end was Andrea. She did not immediately recognize the voice, but it was a female voice on General Khan's phone. Paragraph 6. According to the colonel, the female caller requested her personal email address and she complied. The colonel told us that the female caller told her that she would send an email, an email, and the contents of the email must be given to General Khan, and thereafter the colonel must delete the email. Shortly after the call, the colonel received an email from a Gmail address bearing the name Andrea Johnson at...
2: Colonel, you don't have to read the Gmail address into the record.
1: Okay.
2: So you can just start with the subject header.
1: The subject header of the email was Petley complaint. The email had photo attachments and an audio file. The email contained photographs of the A1 statement of Brigadier Petley, at the time a crime intelligence officer, in a criminal complaint by her against General Khan for assault common and intimidation, as well as a J88 report, medical report, and an audio recording of General Khan taken at the time of the alleged incident. The alleged incident took place on 26 June 2018, and the A1 was commissioned on the same day at Silverton Police Station, and a case opened under Silverton case number 422-06.
0: So, Andrea Johnson, when she appears this morning, has to respond to this claim. Is she going to deny it? I mean, if she's going to deny it, as you can hear, I mean, in fact, I remember this former Hawks official, Colonel Cobus Rolfse, did say that the lady that Andrea Johnson sent an email of this complainant's affidavit or information and said, please print it and give it to Firoz Khan and delete the email. I think Rolfse said the email is still there. So the lady that Andrea Johnson sent the email to didn't delete the email. So if she says to the commissioners that's not true, then I mean, she runs the risk of Rolfse revealing that email from the lady who never deleted it. And now she must explain why she sent it to this lady. Or she may come up with all sorts of reasons why she sent the complainant's information to this woman. I mean, she could, I don't know, she could argue that it was a mistake or it was for whatever particular purpose, but she's going to have to justify, because that's quite an important statement that you can't misuse. You can't be reckless about it, especially when the other people that the person is complaining against have not been given an opportunity to respond. So that's going to be interesting to hear how Andrea Johnson responds to that. So at 10 o'clock, we, in fact, 9:30 already, we're going to take you live to the Matlanga Commission, and we'll stay on throughout the second hour as well, as we listen to the testimony of Andrea Johnson. That's how important it is. I mean, we are now nearing possibly the end of her career as the head of IDEC. Who knows what's going to happen to IDEC? But she's really at a crossroads. And unless she's able to come and give a rational explanation, and she better know better, because she's not coming here to sit in front of members of parliament in the ad hoc committee. She's coming here to sit in front of evidence leaders and commissioners who have got so much that's come from their investigators, who are going to cross-check every single thing that she says. So from 9:30, we're going to take you live to the Matlanga Commission. At 11 o'clock, though, we're going to do our World of Work feature. Today, we're discussing skills mismatch and how that affects the job industry. I mean, our labor market is undergoing a quiet but serious transformation, right? One defined by less to few jobs overall, and more by a mismatch between the skills employees need and the qualifications that job seekers actually hold. So there's a disconnect between the talent that's available in the labor market and the qualifications employers are actually looking for. And then we're going to wrap up the show at 11:30 with our health and wellness feature. Today, we're looking at the hidden contents of your favorite winter beverages. So winter is upon us. We are right in the middle of it. And that means you're reaching for something warm, that cappuccino before work, maybe that latte in the meeting, a hot chocolate in the evening, or a few extra cups of coffee to get you through the day. But these drinks, as comforting and harmless as they might come across, many of them contain far more sugar calories and fat that than people actually realize. So we'll tell you more about what you need to be cautious of at 11:30 on our health and wellness feature. That's the show coming up over the next 3 hours.
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5: Good morning, 702. Good morning, Tate Magnatella. I'm not expecting anything from this Johnson. Even if the evidence proof, even if there's complete evidence, she's going to deny. She is going to say, I didn't. They always deny, even if the facts are there. So, kefela formality for Aida, but now I'm not expecting anything from her. She is going to deny. That's how cruel, that's how they are like that. They going to deny. But the evidence will be shown, will be there, but denying is their game.
6: Good morning, Madi Major. What I want to hear from Andrea Johnson is, why did they interfere in an HR matter? Secondly, I want to know, why did they think Mukwili will commit crime in the near future? And thirdly, I want to know, why didn't they read the job advert? Because external applicants were also welcome to apply for this post. Thanks, Madi Major. Thanks, Clemmy. Have a good morning. Bye. It's Jablisile from Midrand.
7: Good morning, Clement and 702 Landers. This is Asanda from Nigel. I think out of anybody in this entire commission, I'm most hurt by Andrea Johnson, because I remember when IDEC was established, she was this person who came from the Scorpions, and I had so much hope in her up until all these allegations came to light, and really I've been so hurt.
0: Yeah, look, of course, anybody who heads an institution that's so important in the country's fight against corruption ought to have our support, right? And you ought to have some kind of confidence in them. But my goodness, when things start tumbling down like we have seen, and a lot begins to be revealed, you've got to ask yourself, is this the right person for the job? There's clearly a fight here that's happening. In fact, I was reading an opinion piece this morning by the editor-in-chief of News 24, Adrian Basson. It's titled, Criminals, ANC Rogues Will Rejoice at IDEC Assault. And the argument that he makes in this opinion piece is that there's no doubt that there's an attack on IDEC. And he even references the Scorpions and the collapse of that institution and how it was beginning to be a threat to some of the ANC officials who have found themselves in corruption or have been accused of corruption, facing corruption allegations. And as a result, they started building up a case against the Scorpions. And I'm not sure if the same, you know, you could exactly take that framework and say that's exactly what's being applied here. And even if that is the case, I don't think we must justify what has happened at IDEC because there are people that are trying to get the IDEC to be disbanded, or that are trying to get Andrea Johnson to be fired. I think two things can exist at the same time. Yeah, sure, maybe there are people in the ANC or in society who are threatened by IDEC. But also, let's be real. We're dealing here with a reality that Andrea Johnson's institution of IDEC has come out, and they were not able to explain why they went and investigated an HR matter when they didn't even look at the job advert. Why would they go and charge Mukwele for a crime that she may or may not commit in the future? It just doesn't make sense. Why would Andrea Johnson send such sensitive information to Feroz Khan, information about the person who was complaining against Feroz Khan? Those are important questions to ask. And sure, you can look at the attack on IDEC and make all sorts of conclusions about why people are raising concerns about IDEC, but please don't delegitimize what already exists as the concern. Let's address those concerns. And then we can also separately address whether or not there are attacks on IDEC. As far as I am concerned, what I have seen so far has been the exposure of an institution whose some of whose officials are beginning to really use that institution and their powers to fight political battles. And that is unacceptable. That is not what we should have when it comes to an institution that's supposed to serve you and I as the public. It's 23 minutes now after 9 o'clock. More of your calls and WhatsApps after the break.
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5: Mr. Madi Major, I am expecting Shamila Patohi stance. That's all I'm expecting from this lady. Because I don't think she's got much more to offer us than the arrogance. Last one here.
10: Morning, morning, Tlemi. Remember one CIC saying, Andrea is Winnie Mandela multiplier. Hey, now the dots have connected why you are saying that. Now the dots have connected that one leader of the Red Party was saying he's Mandela, Winnie Madikizela Mandela. Hey.
0: Yeah, look, to be fair, guys, I mean, Andrea Johnson could still be Winnie Mandela multiplied. I mean, Winnie Madikizela Mandela was not a perfect person, was she? Remember last week, Friday, we spoke to her granddaughter, Swati, who was so candid, who was also, by the way, the co-producer of the trials of Winnie, you know, Madikizela Mandela on Netflix. And if you haven't listened to that interview, I want to encourage you to go listen to it. She really was candid about just what, even as grandchildren, they struggled with when it comes to their grandfather, Nelson Mandela, and how he was able to forgive an apartheid regime, but wasn't so much able to forgive Winnie Madikizela Mandela. So the point I'm trying to make is, so what if Julius Malema, and I played you that clip last week, I know, but so what if Julius Malema says this man is, I mean Andrea Johnson is Winnie Madikizela Mandela multiplied? That doesn't mean she has to be perfect, but you make a good point that you have to connect the dots. So why did Malema say that? Well, who knows? But who is Malema close to? Feroz Khan. Who is Feroz Khan clearly close to? Andrea Johnson. Who is Feroz Khan's likely close to at work? Probably Andrea Johnson's husband. Who knows? But it's important for us to connect these dots because they help us get to the bottom of what could be at play here. All right, Andrea Johnson, I see her now settling down on her chair. She looks a little bit nervous. She looks a bit nervous, quite different from when she appeared before the ad hoc committee. So I'm going to take a quick ad break. When we come back, we'll do the headlines and I'm going to take you straight to the Madlanga Commission to hear what she's had to say.
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8: Thanks, Clements. Good morning. IDEC head Andrew Johnson has arrived at the Bridget Mabandla College, where she's expected to testify at the Madlanga Commission. She missed her scheduled appointment last Monday, saying that she had to be rushed to hospital. She's expected to testify about her alleged relationship with embattled top cop Feroz Khan and the motivations behind IDEC's decision to go after senior crime intelligence officers. The Chancellor High Court is set to deliver judgment in the case of a man accused of starting a fire that killed 76 people in the Usindiso building nearly 3 years ago. Stembiso Mdlalose initially admitted to igniting the blaze that ripped through the hijacked property, but later tried to withdraw his confession, claiming it was false. And DA Finance spokesperson Mark Burke says his party will continue to expose suspected corruption and governance failures at the Public Investment Corporation until the organization is depoliticized. Those are the headlines. This EWN and more at 10 or as it happens.
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10: Traffic has eased up across most parts of the province, with only a few stubborn hotspots remaining. Like the R24 West through Eden Vale is still moving slowly towards the Kalulis interchange, while the M1 South is also experiencing slight delays. This is from Grayston Drive through Athol Oaklands in Melrose. You can also look out for faulty traffic lights in Woodmead at Woodmead Drive and Woodlands, in Four Ways at Monte Cassino and Winnie Mandela, as well as in Sunning Hill at Rivonia and Witkopen. In Pretoria, traffic lights are also out in Groenkloof at Ufis and Monument, in Pretoria North at the R566 and Paul Kruger, as well as in Pretoria CBD at Paul Kruger and Steuben. If you come across any other traffic, please feel free to send us a WhatsApp voice note to 072-702-1702.
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11: What's so exciting for me about this year's event is that we're going back to a place I know so well. I just haven't been there for so long. I'm so excited about going to that precinct around the CBD, the life, the people, the history that is there. All of that is what makes me so excited about this year's Walk the Talk. You should take part in this year's Walk the Talk because it's a coming together of the 702 family, of a community. If you like that feeling of being part of something, of watching your children being a part of something bigger than you. That's what the 702 Jozi My Jozi Walk the Talk is all about. This year I'm going to walk the full 15Ks. I want to see as much of the inner city of Joburg as I can. I want to walk it in a way I've never walked it before, and that's important for me. To enter 702 Jozi My Jozi Walk the Talk, go to primemediaplus.com. It's very simple. We'll see you there. I'm looking forward to seeing you there. We're going to have a great time.
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0: Johannesburg is calling. 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Starting and finishing at Ellis Park, this is more than a walk. 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
7: 24 minutes before 10 o'clock. All right, we're taking you straight to Pretoria now, live at the Madlanga Commission. Andrea Johnson has now taken the hot seat. So far, they've indicated that she's provided a full medical certificate now, and the evidence leaders don't intend on challenging that. But also, her lawyer has just told the commissioners that she is not involved in the cases that are being investigated against Dumisani Khumalo and other crime intelligence officers because she asked that she be allowed to recuse herself because she may be conflicted. So that's what's happened so far. Let's now continue listening to the commissioners and Andrea Johnson's testimony.
13: Connected to Advocate Johnson.
14: No, Chair, I have an explanation for that. Yes. It has just come to my attention because I had to turn back and look at them. I understand who they are. They don't have any authority in regard to the issues that we're debating. They yes. are Miss Johnson's protectors.
13: Oh.
14: They would be useful to you when they have to protect her, bringing those documents to you. Insofar as you asked me, Chair, whether we adopt a formalistic approach, I don't have instructions, but in the short time that I've been involved with IDEC, my experience has been that there's a lot of authorizations and red tape, the typical thing that you would find in government institutions. So in as much as I would make a few calls and nudge and ask that the documents be made available, I would still request that a formal subpoena be issued so that when it is later asked on what basis were specific documents made available, then there's something to rely on. That does not, of course, mean before that process is undertaken, I would not make the requisite number of calls that must be made.
13: I was about to say exactly that. I'll come back to you just now, Ms. Silo. I was about to say perhaps the two processes should run parallel to each other. And I hope sense will prevail and that there will not be an insistence on a subpoena, especially on material that they do not own personally.
14: Indeed.
13: This is public information, as it were. Public not in the sense of it being in the public domain, but public in the sense that it actually belongs to us as the populace. As South Africans, in that sense. Yes.
14: May I just close off by saying, in relation to the two earlier subpoenas, at the time when they were out, I didn't have time with Advocate Johnson because of what had happened when he was supposed to appear before he was indisposed, and then I couldn't have access to her. But I only then was able to have a consultation with her yesterday. This is when I got the instruction as to what is happening with specific documents that relate to General Khumalo and others. Thank you, Chair.
13: Thank you, Ms.
15: Thank you, Chair. I think I'm at a bit of a loss. We address subpoenas to the institution. And it is not required of the commission and its members to go locate this.
13: Do you actually have a copy readily at hand now, just to read what it says, as Mr. Bodlani was addressing us? I did wonder in my mind to whom this subpoena or these subpoenas
15: were addressed. Yes.
13: And based on his submissions, I then assumed that probably they specifically referred to Advocate Johnson.
15: The subpoenas issued last week wouldn't specifically refer to Advocate Johnson. They would refer to IDEC.
13: Yes.
15: Or as Mr. Padiache, Kenneth Padiache, was given to saying to management of IDEC.
13: Yes. Yeah.
15: And we have now the very head of that management sitting before you today. Whoever they are addressed to, insofar as they concern the affairs of IDEC, they don't belong to that particular individual. They are neither the prosecutor's documents nor the investigator's documents. They remain IDEC documents. That person is deployed to execute certain functions, and if he or she were hit by the proverbial bus, the process would follow by a successor. One is showed up to me now, by way of example, Chair, in response to your question, the subpoena. This would be the subpoena dated the 20th of July, 2026.
13: Mm-hmm.
15: This is addressed to Advocate Andrea Johnson in her capacity of investigating director of the Investigating Directorate Against Corruption, IDEC.
13: Mm-hmm.
15: So I would argue this is addressed to IDEC through its head, the investigating director, Advocate Johnson, sitting before us here today. In my view, it is the appropriate way to address such subpoenas and such requests. It is to the institution. Upon receipt, the institution will determine who is the best placed person within that institution to deal with that subpoena to enable the institution to respond thereto. So, to the extent that it is suggested that it depends on who it was addressed to, we don't address subpoenas and requests to various members of an institution. It is to the institution, and the head or the right person in the institution will make a determination as to whom to direct that to enable the institution to act accordingly. The second issue is I understood my learned friend to reference what he called the Khumalo matter that is currently in court, and the arrest of Khumalo. And I think, if I understood him well, I speak subject to correction, of course, advised that Advocate Johnson has since been relieved of her duties, has been relieved of her responsibility in respect of that matter, something to that effect. To the extent that I understood him correctly, I just want to place on record that we know we have before us the investigating director of IDEC. We do not have, or neither have we been served, with any document that informs the commission that there are certain aspects of IDEC that Advocate Johnson is not responsible for as at the 18th of June. So as far as we are concerned, we are speaking to the right person who is responsible for all matters within IDEC. I do not know who has relieved her of certain duties insofar as that arrest is concerned, but I just want to place on record that we have nothing.

0: of General Khumalo and others, the subpoena specifically issued yesterday related to a slightly different topic, though relevant. Commissioners, you will recall that when Colonel Padiache was testifying, we referred to the Section 28 summons that were issued. And in this regard, I would like to, if you could make this note, it's the Section 28 summons dated the 6th of February 2025. It is to be found in File 3 of the IDEC exhibits. And this particular subpoena, when we engaged Colonel Padiache on at in its annexure B, which specifies what documents are required, this subpoena provided that IDEC required original complete applications for security clearances and vetting files for the following senior officers of the South African Police Service. And it listed Lieutenant Generals Khumalo, Lushaba, Madondo, Ncube, Jansen van Vuren, which who we indicated was a contender for the post that Mrs. Mukwele was subsequently appointed to, Brigadier Mukwele herself, and Brigadier Bobby. A question arose during engagement with Colonel Padiache as to the relevance of security clearances and vetting files for Generals Khumalo, Lushaba, Madondo, Ncube, and Bobby, as the document indicates. It required their security clearances for all the ranks they have held within SAPS. His response was that when IDEC issues a Section 28 summons, it doesn't confine itself to a specific investigation. This was a broader investigation. This was a broader summons to cover other ongoing investigations within IDEC. To a question whether is IDEC seized with an investigation into the security clearances and vettings of those personnel, Colonel Padiache explained, as part of investigation into the use or abuse of the Secret Service Fund. A further question was posed to him whether that particular investigation, as authorized in terms of a Section 27 affidavit / affidavits or Section 28 sub 1 of the Act, which empowers the ID to initiate an investigation. His response, not surprisingly, was he is not in a position to, I think he's not in a position to so state, or management would be able to speak specifically to that issue. We then issued a subpoena regarding that particular bigger investigation that then entitles IDEC to request the documents as listed here in the Section 28, which go beyond the scope of what Colonel Padiache was investigating. It is important to draw that distinction, because to the extent that Advocate Johnson may have been or is excused from dealing with the arrests, the issues arising from the arrest of Generals Khumalo and others, that does not address the bigger investigation, which looks into the security clearances and the like of these generals. And it is the latter that we wanted documentation to, not the arrest. So I draw that distinction and I say that then the subpoena must be responded to, and responded to positively, because it doesn't deal with the arrest of General Khumalo and the others. Thank you.
1: Thank you, Ms. Sildo. Mr. Oh, I see your mic already on, even though you would not ordinarily have a right to respond, but I wanted to ask you a question anyway. Maybe before you say what you want to say, let me just raise the issue I wanted to raise with you. Did Advocate Johnson, of her own accord,

0: decide no longer to be involved in matters involving General Khumalo and the others with whom he is charged? Or did somebody divest her of the power to be so involved? And if someone, or rather, if the position is the latter, who divested her of the power?
1: The position, Chair, is she made a request to be divested, and it was granted. It was granted by the National Director of Public Prosecutions, as I understand it.
0: Is that something that's done statutorily?
1: I'm not aware. That kind of detail sort of is anterior the confines of my instructions and my brief.
0: Yeah. I'll tell you why I'm asking. I'm asking because if, for example, one is not able to point to a specific statutory power that, one, informs the request, and two, informs the granting of the request, I would suggest that there is no way that she can walk away from powers that resort with her, which would include doing whatever is necessary, but which happens to relate to the, let me loosely say, Khumalo cases. Therefore, she cannot, if there is no statutory basis, not respond to the subpoena. What would your response be? But of course, I'm making this suggestion purely on the assumption, or rather, let me not even say it's an assumption. I'm making this suggestion in the event that there is no statutory basis for the request and the granting of the request.
1: Chair, I would agree with you. And again, the answer is on the basis of if, because as I've said earlier, that matter falls anterior to the confines of my proof. So it's not an issue that I considered, investigated, and adopted a particular view in relation thereto. I didn't at all.
0: Okay. May I
1: but
0: quickly...
1: But it is something that I must now, that it has arisen, quickly consider.
0: Yes. May I just make what I think is a sensible and practical approach. May I suggest that during the tea break, as you take whatever instructions you will be taking, but that there be an engagement between you and Ms. Sillo on how best to resolve this practically. And of course, from where I'm sitting, a practical resolution would be a response to the subpoenas. And if there is no legal impediment on IDEC's side for the material required by the subpoenas to be provided, that's what I consider to be a sensible and practical resolution to all of this. We just cut across any formalities.
1: Chair, if I may make this indication,
0: yes.
1: I've just received an instruction that the NDPP has issued an instruction that these documents be made available, hopefully during the course of the day today. So I would imagine that as we are here debating, there are people who are tasked with this responsibility, so that at some point during the course of the day today, I will give an indication as to how far that process is.
0: That practical resolution is most appreciated. Thank you very much.
1: Thank you, Chair.
0: Thank you.
2: Thank you, Chair. That then addresses the issue of the subpoenas and documents requested. We will restructure our approach to Advocate Johnson's testimony to accommodate the receipt of those documents.
0: How do you propose dealing with this? I hope I did not miss anything. I saw three statements by Advocate Johnson. There's what I should call the main statement, and then right at the end of my thinner file, I have a supplementary statement, and then I have one that I was given yesterday, which raises Advocate Johnson's protection against self-incrimination.
2: Yes.
0: Do I have all three?
2: You have all three.
0: Or how do you propose doing the part of the evidence where we are not probing except for clarity-seeking questions? You start with the main statement, then the supplementary, and then lastly, the one I and hopefully my colleagues as well got only yesterday.
2: Yes.
0: In that order.
2: That is correct, Chair. The third one came in yesterday.
0: Yes.
2: That was the next issue I was going to address, to indicate that there are now three statements by Advocate Johnson. The first from October 2025, the second from July 2026, and the last one coming in yesterday. I have had a brief conversation with Advocate Bodlane regarding the third statement, and we have agreed that we will use the T adjournment to have discussions. Because the main question that arose was whether or not, before that statement is engaged with, it is necessary to have a full-blown legal argument before you for the commissioners to determine whether the issues and the defenses raised therein are appropriately raised, whether they are valid, and whether they are upheld by the Commission. So it's a question of process rather than content at this moment. We believe that during the course of the T adjournment, during our engagements, we'll be able to find each other about how we treat that. The idea being, it would not be appropriate, much as Advocate Johnson is an advocate, IDEC is fully represented before you. So it's not a debate by right I should have with the witness. It's a debate I should have with her legal representatives. So for purposes of the record, as we start, we are going to place the three statements on record, where we will not have reached the third statement before tea. And hopefully after tea, we then will be able to... We'll be able to indicate to you how we approach the third statement. Thank you, Chair.
0: Thank you, Mr.
2: Ms.
0: Hildon.
2: Against that background, then, Ms. Johnson, so much has been said about you, I don't even think I greeted you this morning. Good morning.
3: Morning, ma'am.
2: Thank you. You should have before you a single file on the spine. I don't know if it has been updated. It should read Andrea Johnson statement and supplementary statement. But as of yesterday, now a third statement has been added in. Is that correct? Is that what you have?
3: That is correct.
2: Thank you. So then that confirms that you have supplied statements to the Commission, and those are contained in the file that I have referenced. There are other numerous files around you that for the moment you do not concern yourself with. To the extent that it's necessary, I will specifically, or the commissioners will specifically refer you to a file and to locate a particular document upon which we'll then have an engagement. You will have assistance in finding your way around the files, so don't worry about that. Let's turn then to what you call your first statement under tab one. This, on my record, is a undated statement running into 12 pages. Do you have that at page 12 at the bottom?
4: Right, so while they're still confirming some of the bundles that Andrea Johnson should be having and the ones they're going to be relying on during this testimony. Let's get the latest in Eyewitness News headlines. When we return, we'll take you back to the Madlanga Commission.
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6: Good morning, I'm Sfiso Zulu. Proceedings at the Madlanga Commission have started this morning, where IDEC head Andre Johnson is expected to testify. Johnson missed her testimony last Monday due to ill health after saying she had to be rushed to hospital. She is expected to testify about her alleged relationship with embattled top cop Feroz Khan and the motivations behind IDEC's decision to go after senior crime intelligence officers. Johnson's legal representative, Apla Bodlani, addressed the commission a short while ago about subpoenas issued for certain documents relevant to Johnson's testimony.
1: My instructions are the documents concerning the arrest and prosecutions relating to General Khumalo and others are no longer in the possession of Ms. Johnson, nor is she responsible for them. The instructions are...
0: Does that mean IDEC as a whole, no longer in the possession of IDEC?
1: What I understand, Chair, is that since the 18th of June or thereabout, Ms. Johnson asked that she be relieved of the responsibility to deal with those matters, given what was said at some point, even about her personally.
6: Proceedings continue. The Johannesburg High Court is set to deliver judgments in the case of a man accused of starting a fire that killed 76 people in the Usindiso building nearly 3 years ago. Sembiso Mdlalose initially admitted to igniting the blaze that ripped through the hijacked property, but later tried to withdraw his confession, claiming it was false. During his trial, Mdlalose attempted to have his confession thrown out, but the Johannesburg High Court dismissed his application. Kosikhona Malingamnisi reports.
7: Sthembiso Mdlalose's case has taken several dramatic turns since his arrest in January 2024. He admitted to starting the fire while trying to burn the body of a man he claimed to have killed during an altercation. He later confessed a second time. However, during the trial, Mdlalose withdrew those admissions, insisting they were false. He claimed he had been under the influence of drugs when he confessed. He also denied ever killing anyone, telling the court that he's never even killed a bug. The NPA has maintained confidence in its case. Mdlalose, meanwhile, has repeatedly insisted he believes he will be acquitted, saying he remains confident in his legal team's handling of the case. Kosikhona Malingamnisi, Eyewitness News.
6: Please note, the following story contains graphic details. Limpopo police are searching for a man accused of killing a woman and dumping her body in a pit toilet. Police say the 40-year-old's family found the body covered with a blanket on Sunday morning in her home in Halambani near Toyandor. Officers say her injuries suggest she was assaulted. The police's Malisela Lidwaba says the detectives traced a person of interest to his home, but he could not be found.
8: Members of the public with information that could assist police are urged to contact investigating officer Sergeant Tuso Nengovela on the number 061-446-3487 or the nearest police, or may share information on MySubs app.
6: DA Finance spokesperson Mark Berg says his party will continue to expose suspected corruption and governance failures at the Public Investment Corporation until the organization is depoliticized. The party is waiting for legal approval before tabling its pension protection bill in Parliament to make changes to the PIC's governance structures that will disallow any political appointment, including the Deputy Finance Minister chairing the PIC board. Making the announcement yesterday, Berg said the party is taking steps to protect pensions of civil servants from what he calls a bonfire of governance. Lindsay Dendlicker reports.
9: Despite amendments to the PIC Act in 2021, the DA says these did not go far enough to address the main recommendations of the Mpati Commission. DA MP Mark Burke says as the PIC increasingly collaborates with overseas organizations, more questions will be asked about its governance.
10: And at some point, if it keeps going the direction it's going now, it does leave counterparties exposed for the way that they're engaging with what's increasingly coming across as quite a corrupt still entity.
9: The DA claims it's been sidelined from initiating governance interventions at the PIC and believes Deputy Minister David Musondo has not been truthful about the extent of the problems.
10: We will keep picking at the knitting of the lies of the ANC around the PIC to expose them. We will keep taking on board reports from whistleblowers who keep popping up.
9: Burke believes the PIC's unlisted portfolio is still problematic and says the PIC is using its asset base to shield itself from money that's going missing. Lindsay Dentlinger, Eyewitness News, Parliament.
6: Gold is trading at $4,047.27 an ounce. The rand is at 16.48 to the dollar, 22.15 to the pound, 18.81 to the euro. Brent crude oil is at $88.50 a barrel.
11: In the traffic, look out for roadworks on the N3 North, causing slow-moving traffic between the Galulis Interchange and Modderfontein. And the R24 remains a little bit sluggish as well as you head towards the Galulis Interchange.
6: A fine day in store for Gauteng. The temperatures will peak at highs between 21 and 23 degrees. The top story in EWN this hour. Proceedings at the Matlanga Commission have started this morning, where IDEC head Andrea Johnson is expected to testify.
5: 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In 702 Jose My Josie, walk the talk. 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
4: 6 minutes after 10 o'clock, Dumelang, welcome to the second hour of the Clement Magnatela Show. Thank you for staying with us here on 702 and thanks for your contributions in the previous hour on the 702 open line. So we are live at the Matlanga Commission at this hour. We started in the previous half hour and the reason is that Andrea Johnson, the head of IDEC, is now on the hot seat, is testifying. So far you haven't missed much. They've just been confirming whether or not the documents that the commission has subpoenaed that relate to the arrest of Dumisani Khumalo and other crime intelligence officers will be sent to the commission. And Johnson's lawyers were saying that, well, she doesn't deal with matters because she's recused herself. So she doesn't deal with matters related to that case of the head of crime intelligence, Dumisani Khumalo, and other officials. But the lawyer has since clarified that the NDPP, the head of the NPA, has issued an instruction that the documents be sent to the commission today. So we wait and see if that will happen. But right now, let me take you back to the commission because Andrea Johnson now is taking us through her career and what she has done before and the experience she has before they get into the details of her testimony today.
2: So it's special operations, colloquially the Scorpions. In the year 2007, I completed part-time at the University of Johannesburg a diploma in criminal justice and forensic auditing. It was just a one-year diploma. I do have short courses that one would have attended, both in terms of management, project management, and those things that relate to your work in terms of being a prosecutor. I also did attend this, well, not as it currently stands, the Justice College prosecutor course in February and March of 1997. This building most certainly didn't look like this back then. But I was then appointed as a prosecutor, commissioners, on the 1st of June, 1996. I commenced prosecuting at the Alberton Magistrates Court. I was there till April of 1997, I went to the regional court in Germiston, and on the 1st of June 1998, I commenced duties at the office of the then Director of Public Prosecutions in Johannesburg under Attorney General de Vries, and shortly before then it had become the National Prosecuting Authority. I was a state advocate, and on 1 December 1999, I became a senior state advocate at the colloquially called Scorpions in Pretoria. I was there and became a deputy director of public prosecutions in April of 2004, which position I then held up until the 1st of March 2022. However, when the Scorpions disbanded in July of 2009, we were allowed to choose a Director of Public Prosecution's office. I was at the office of the Director of Public Prosecutions here in Pretoria, in Church Square. And I remained in that establishment up until February of 2019. In February of 2019, I moved to the NPA's head office in Silverton, where I oversaw as the national coordinator the organized crime portfolio, up until I became the ID on the 1st of March 2022, which position I hold to date. I'm sure that suffices, unless
0: And before this appointment, throughout you held the substantive position of a Deputy Director of Public Prosecutions.
2: That is correct. I think it's about 16 or 17 years.
0: All right, thank you.
14: Thank you so much, Advocate. We can now turn to the actual statement and you take us through it at your pace. Thank you.
2: So the statement before you, Commissioners, I did confirm the truthfulness of the statement. I am an admitted advocate of the High Court of South Africa, that admission having been done on the 5th of November 1998 at the High Court before a panel of judges in Johannesburg. At the time when this was done, I was a state advocate, and so we had to then have that admission, and which position as advocate I have held then since then. I have been in the employ of the National Prosecuting Authority, having reached 30 years of service on the 1st of June 2026. And currently I hold a rank of Investigating Director at IDAC, the Investigating Directorate Against Corruption.
0: Is that equivalent to a DPP's position or not?
2: That is correct, Chair. It is the DPP, and then the NPA also has special directors of public prosecutions. Those three are an equivalent in terms of rank.
0: Thank you.
2: I was appointed to the position of the ID by the President on the 1st of March 2022, and as Meme Hlapi indicated, I might summarize, but if I need to make reference to the specific provisions, I'm sure the commissioners will ask.
0: I suggest that we should be formal here. And
2: Advocate Meshlapi, that we...
0: Cello,
2: yes.
0: Yes.
4: All right, so they're still going through just the work experience of Andrea Johnson. So I'm going to take a quick break while they do that. And when we come back, hopefully then they get into the nuts and bolts of why she's appearing today before the Madlanga Commission. It's 13 minutes after 10.
13: Aubrey Masango.
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15: The public protector has come out to say the problem is that the municipalities don't have capacity to investigate and watch over, I suppose, the operations of spaza shops as they prepare food and sell food. Of course, if all of these months were spent to get to that conclusion, what we need to know is who is to be held accountable for that. Children died. And we're told, no, it's because of a system failure.
12: Really? Aubrey Masango.
13: 8 to midnight on 702.
12: 702.
4: On Sunday, the 26th of July, celebrate the iconic rhythm that makes Joburg more than just a city. At the finish line of 702 Josie My Josie Walk the Talk, Babiza Bonke. Because this epic walk through the inner city all comes together with some of Josie's favorite artists, such as Baba Alwa M, Lebza, The Villain, The Buhle, Nomfundo Mo, Sam Deep, Citizen Deep, and Manana. So after you've taken the scenic route, join us at the finish line for an afternoon of fun and relaxation. 702 Josie My Josie Walk the Talk, hosted by the City of Joburg.
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13: 702.
4: 15 minutes after 10, back to the Madlanga Commission, where Andrea Johnson, the head of IDEC, is currently on the hot seat.
19: Various issues I need to deal with. If my answers to the issues above are to be sensible. Thus, I have structured the affidavit as follows. 6.1. First, I deal with the mandate of IDEC. 6.2. Second, I introduce the charges against Lieutenant General Samuel Dumisani Khumalo, in brackets, Lieutenant General Khumalo, close brackets, and others. 6.3. Third, I deal with the arrest of Lieutenant General Khumalo. 6.4. Fourth, I establish the relationship between the charges faced by Lieutenant General Khumalo and the mandate of IDEC, and then answer the questions that have been referred to me. And fifth, I conclude. Apologies. We turn to A, the mandate of IDEC. Paragraph 7. IDEC is a creature of statute. It is founded in terms of Section 7(1) capital A of the NPA Act as amended. 8. It is mandated to investigate, carry out any functions incidental to investigations. These are set out in 7(1) capital A close brackets of the NPA Act as amended. They are investigations, small a, relating to serious, high profile or complex corruption, commercial or financial crime cases. Sub 1, arising from the recommendations of commissions of inquiry. 2, referred to the investigating director by the national director in terms of section 28(1)(b). Or 3, referred to the investigating director in terms of section 27, subject to section 26(2). Paragraph B. Relating to additional related offences or categories of offences, including common law offences of 1, fraud, 2, forgery, 3, uttering, 4, theft, and 5, any offence involving dishonesty. Paragraph C. Relating to additional related statutory offences or categories of statutory offences, including contraventions of 1, the Prevention and Combating of Corrupt Activities Act 2004, that's Act Number 12 of 2004, 2, the Prevention of the Organised Crime Act 1998, in brackets, Act Number 121 of 1998, close brackets. 3, the Protection of Constitutional Democracy Against Terrorist and Related Activities of 2004, that being Act Number 33 of 2004. 4, the Public Finance Management Act of 1999, that being Act Number 1 of 1999. 5, the Local Government Municipal Financial Management Act 2003, that being Act Number 56 of 2003. 4, the Financial Intelligence Center Act 2001, that being Act Number 38 of 2001. And 7, any other statutory offence involving dishonesty, and D, where appropriate, institute criminal proceedings and carry out any necessary functions incidental to instituting criminal proceedings relating to any offence contemplated in paragraphs A to C.
0: This may not necessarily be of relevance to what we are inquiring into, but I'm interested to know how you read the or between high profile and complex corruption in paragraph A of the section. How do you read that or? Do you read it literally as or, which would be problematic, or do you read it as and, which would also still be problematic? If it's the former, it would be problematic to investigate cases purely because they are high profile, even if they are not serious. But at the same time, if you read it as and, the problem there would be a case can be high profile, but not necessarily serious. I don't know whether it's an interpretative exercise that you've ever bothered to look into.
19: Chair, if I'm in the right place, we are referring to paragraph A.
0: Yes,
19: A. Relating to serious, high profile, or complex corruption, commercial or financial crime cases.
0: Or the high profile goes with the serious that comes before.
19: It goes with the serious that comes before.
0: What if it's not high profile? Then it may be serious, but not high profile.
19: Then it remains as serious or complex corruption. Commercial.
0: Anyway, let's not bother it. It's something that has exercised my mind, and
19: I appreciate that.
0: Yeah. All right. Thank you.
20: Advocate Johnson. Good morning.
19: Morning.
20: In similar vein, can I just ask, how do you read B and C, which this part relating to additional related offences, and the similar wording in C, do you read them to have any relationship with A, with what is specified in A, or you read and operate on the basis that they are self-standing, different kinds of offences?
19: We have read them to be self-standing offences in addition to.
20: So, just to make sure I understand, so you can investigate, or you do investigate, a case of fraud, even if it's not a serious, high profile, complex corruption, commercial or financial
19: that
20: matter.
19: Correct.
20: Thank you.
0: Another problem that was raised by my colleague Commissioner Baloyi with Colonel Padayachi relates to the concept of specified offence, which appears a number of times in the Act, and it's supposed to be a defined term in accordance with Section 1. But what would have assisted with a definition, which is what was a subsection 1 in whatever the relevant section is, 7.1. It would have been a 7.1. That's been repealed, it's deleted, and you see dot, dot, dot there, which effectively means that there's no definition of what a specified offence is, and yet the Act is replete with references to specified offence. which suggests that there may be a problem there as well. I don't know whether this is something that the NPA has ever applied its mind to, or are we perhaps misreading the Act?
19: The 7-1, in terms of the specified offences, was deleted, and we have the 7-1A. And we did raise that that seems to have been an error in deletion. It was an error by the legislation, and the specified offences should not have been deleted.
0: For completeness on what I said, here's the definition in section one, the definition of specified offence. Specified offence means any matter which, in the opinion of the head of the investigating directorate, falls within the range of matters as contemplated in section 7-1, and then it goes on. Then you go to 7-1 expecting what's
19: specified.
0: That cross-referencing to have a meaning or to complete the definition. When you go to 7 and then there is indeed the one, the bracketed one, but then the dot, dot, dot I referred to, the effect of which is that the definition is incomplete.
19: Yeah. It is.
0: So I think that's something that the NPA needs to address and have, or rather, attend to or initiate an amendment to the Act. Anyway.
19: I take note, Chair.
0: Yes.
20: Can I just follow up on this? The deletion is in August 2024. Since then, and you say there's been a recognition that it was a mistake, has there been any moves afoot to legislate it back into the Act, the deleted part, in whatever form? Is there anything happening there?
19: Commissioner Baloyi, may I come back with that response, because it is dealt with by a separate legislative section in the NPA.
20: Okay.
19: And when we do find shortcomings, we do escalate to them for their engagements with the Department of Justice.
20: All right, you can come back.
19: I'd rather give you a correct answer.
20: All right, thank you.
3: Thank you, Commissioner. You may proceed with your statement, Advocate.
19: Paragraph 9. Having identified the mandate of IDAC, I now turn to the charges against Lieutenant General Khumalo and co-accused. Capital B, the charges against Lieutenant General S.D. Khumalo. Paragraph 10, a charge sheet is a public document. Thus, as opposed to regurgitating its content, I should do no less or more than to refer the commission to the charge sheet. A true copy of his charge sheet is attached here too and marked AJ1. Paragraph 11. The charge sheet concerns not only Lieutenant General Khumalo, but his co-accused as well. In the charge sheet, I emphasize and draw the attention of the commission to the charges which each of the accused persons, Lieutenant General Khumalo in particular, is facing. The commission will note that they are facing, among others, 11.1, contraventions of the provisions of Section 4A of the Prevention and Combating of Corrupt Activities Act, 12 of 2004. 11.2, contraventions of the provisions of Section 4B of the Prevention and Combating of Corrupt Activities Act, again 12 of 2004. And 11.3, fraud and other related offences. Paragraph C, the arrest of Lieutenant General Khumalo. The evidence before this commission is that Lieutenant General Khumalo was arrested in a dramatic fashion. Nothing can be further from the truth. It is important that I address this aspect as well. Paragraph 13, Lieutenant General Khumalo was arrested on 26 June 2025 at Oliver Reginald Tambo International Airport, OTIA. Only two senior criminal investigators in IDEC, senior criminal investigators within IDEC, were tasked with the exercise and effected this, his arrest. It was Mr. Sunil Belochan and Ayan Dambalo, in brackets, the investigators. If I may then pause here, yes. Commissioners, and Advocate Selo, to go to the last statement, statement number 3.
2: You deal with that correction at your paragraph 10.1?
19: That is correct. So paragraph 14, as it reads in the original...
2: Before we do so, sorry. What do you suggest? Are you going to amend some parts of that paragraph, of the current paragraph 14 of the main statement, or are you proposing an entire deletion of that paragraph and substitution?
19: An entire deletion of that paragraph, as well as paragraph 15.
2: Thank you.
19: Because they should read correctly, and as they currently stand in the original affidavit, they do not read correctly.
4: Okay. All right, it's now 10:30. Let's get the latest in eyewitness news headlines. When we come back, we'll go back to the Madlanga Commission. Sifiso, hi.
6: Thanks, Clements. Good morning. Head of the Investigating Directorate Against Corruption, Andrew Johnson, has recused herself from the unit's cases involving senior SAPS crime intelligence officers due to conflict of interest. This has been revealed today at the Madlanga Commission in Pretoria, where Johnson is currently testifying. Last year, IDEC charged the head of crime intelligence, Dumisani Khumalo, along with several other officers from his department with fraud and corruption. One of the convicted killers of student activist Kefia Sinyoka says considering his health condition, any sentence may amount to life sentence. Apartheid sergeants Abraham Engelbrecht and Peter Stander returned to the dock yesterday for sentencing proceedings. They were convicted of Nyoka's 1987 murder in December last year. And the Lebanese army has announced that it has started deploying to an area in the south, one of three pilot zones outlined in a deal with Israel to disarm Hezbollah. The announcement came with Lebanese President Joseph Aoun visiting Washington, which sponsored the deal with Israel. Israel invaded Lebanon during its recent war with Iran-backed militants Hezbollah, and it has continued to occupy parts of the country despite a ceasefire. Those are the headlines. This EWN and more at 11, or as it happens.
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11: If you're travelling in Edenvale at this hour, there's been an accident on the N3 North just after Linksfield, and it is causing heavy delays towards Modderfontein, so please approach that area with caution and some patience. You can also look out for faulty traffic lights in four ways at Monte Cassino and Winnie Mandela, in Woodmead at Woodmead Drive and Woodlands, and if you're wondering why the slow-moving traffic in Midrand there at the N1 North and Olifantsfontein, it is also due to faulty traffic lights. In Pretoria, also look out for faulty traffic lights in Centurion at Old Johannesburg and Trichet, in Brakfontein at Old Johannesburg and Brakfontein, as well as in Pretoria North at the R566 and Paul Kruger. I'll have more updates in just a bit.
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4: 25 minutes before 11 o'clock. All right, Andrea Johnson now is detailing the arrest of Khumalo and what processes were followed before the arrest was effected, and dealing with the other allegations that have been made against her at this commission. Let's go back to the Madlanga Commission.
19: In relation to the PKTT, was not within our knowledge. At no stage was I, as the head of IDEC, aware that Lieutenant General Khumalo had anything to do with the PKTT, let alone being its convener. In any event, even had I been aware of same, such would have been irrelevant because of the reasons for his arrest. I have attached it to this affidavit and therefore placed his charge sheet at the disposal of this commission. Paragraph D. The charges fall within the mandate of the IDEC. 21. The allegations concerning Lieutenant General Khumalo and co-accused came to the attention of IDEC by way of a referral that was made in terms of Section 27 of the NPA Act. 22. Section 27 of the NPA Act provides that, quote, if any person has reasonable grounds to suspect that a specified offence has been or is being committed, or that an attempt has been made or is being made to commit such an offence, he or she may report the matter in question to the head of an investigating directorate by means of an affidavit or affirmed declaration specifying A, the nature of the suspicion, B, the grounds on which the suspicion is based, and C, all other relevant information known to the declarant, close quote. Paragraph 23. The referral was made by Mr. Fadil Adams, in brackets Mr. Adams. It was not treated any differently. It was supervised and overseen like any other.
0: What do you mean by supervised and overseen?
19: When a Section 27 matter comes in, they sometimes come directly to the office of the investigating director, or the investigating director has a head of operations, which is Mr. Matthew Sissoko, and Section 27s may go there. The matters are considered either first by the ID, but given that these matters may be voluminous, my office almost invariably refers them to Mr. Sissoko for his perusal of the matter and for a summation on whether or not it falls within the IDEC mandate. He will then bring the entire matter to myself for me to then peruse the matter, consider his recommendation. If the matter falls within the mandate of IDEC, that matter is then, commissioners, allocated to a team. And when I say team, there are various teams in IDEC led by deputy directors of public prosecutions and then comprising advocates and prosecutors of different ranks, criminal and financial investigators, and project managers. And they then will take this matter, consider it, and then bring an application where they agree that it falls within the mandate of IDEC as per what we have suggested, an application for an authorization for an investigation. That comes out of the team to whom the matter is referred.
0: also there are what is Mr. Sissoko also an advocate?
19: Mr. Sissoko is an investigator.
0: Investigator.
19: Yes.
0: All right.
19: So what it does do is I have an investigator who looks at it, and then me as the investigating director and being the advocate, we have a more holistic view, having two sides to it. So whilst that final decision may rest with my office, it has been more practical to have his view and his insight, and then the final decisions that do come out of the office of the ID.
0: So your decision that there should be an investigation always comes after a recommendation has been made by the level of... No, I thought you said it's Mr. Sissoko. Mr. Sissoko comes to you. From you, it goes to, I thought, maybe more than one person who then come back to you.
19: No, sir.
0: All right.
19: It would come to me.
0: Yes.
19: Go to Mr. Sissoko. Yes. Once he comes back and he, it is part of his recommendations that, yes, it falls within the mandate, I myself go through the matter to either endorse that decision or where I disagree, we engage. After that, the 27 goes to a team.
0: For what purpose? It goes to, that's the team I was referring to just now. What does that team do?
19: That is the team that must now consider whether or not they can put together an application in terms of Section 28 for an authorization of an investigation into certain allegations that they would identify, offenses that they would identify, and persons of interest and or entities of interest that become known through the 27.
0: Lastly, hopefully, what is the nature of your decision when you refer to the team? What decision would you have taken at that stage?
19: At that stage,
0: yes.
19: I would only refer it to a team where I do agree that this matter falls within the mandate of IDAC.
0: So you okay.
19: I do not give I just make a decision, it falls within the mandate.
0: Mm-hmm.
19: The matter then goes to them to dissect, to consider allegations, persons to be investigated, etc., for an authorization for the investigation.
0: I hope I'm not sounding like I'm probing at this stage. I just want to be clear in my mind as to what's going on at that stage. Can you refer us to the Act, perhaps? When you refer to the team, are you able to refer, in terms of what section in the Act you would be acting in referring to the team? And then also, the team's involvement in terms of what section in the Act would the team be acting for it to do whatever it is they would then do or they would be doing?
19: Chair, this is it has been more of a practical consideration so that it is not the investigating director who makes decisions around who must be investigated, what must be investigated. They bring the application. The investigating director would then have to apply her mind to the application on what offences, persons, etc., must then be investigated. That then becomes my decision, or the investigating director's decision, in terms of Section 28 of the Act. It's a practical step.
0: Mm-hmm. So that you are not able to slot that practical step into a juristic act authorized by the Act itself. I'm not saying it's unlawful just because you are not able to slot it into a particular section within the Act. I'm not suggesting that at all. I just wanted to understand its juristic nature.
19: It is a practical consideration.
0: All right. Okay. All right.
20: Can I just follow up on this? So when Colonel Padeachi speaks of a committee, he spoke of a committee, an intake committee, I think that's the word. And he said that committee is the committee that makes the decision whether you would take on that matter. From your description, that committee or that function that he was saying is of an intake committee, it's exactly what you say you and Mr. Sissoko get to do.
19: He is incorrect about a committee. These are, Chair, when you put to me about the juristic nature of things. After IDEC became permanent in August of 2024, we realized that there are certain processes that one would have to put in place. We have come up with a draft operations manual, very much like where the police have standard operating procedures. And it is in that draft operations manual, which is soon to be finalized, that you would find the suggestion of a committee. But there isn't, Commissioner Baloyi, a committee. I also do not consider myself or Mr. Sissoko a committee of any sort. It is, excuse me, in terms of the functions that we have and for practical reasons that we were able to do it that way.
20: Okay.
19: Thank you.
0: Advocate Johnson, please just clarify paragraph 23 in terms of the timeline. We had a witness here 2 weeks ago, Mr. O'Sullivan. In paragraph 1.8.3 of his witness statement, he takes credit for having referred this very case to IDEC, and he says it was in November.

0: come back to those later. For now, which one came first? Which of the three came first? Was it Mr. O'Sullivan, or was it the minister, or was it Mr. Adams? So when it first came to you, which one did you look at first and then gave to the people below you who were supposed to look at it?
1: The one I looked at first was the one by Mr. Adams dated 21 November because it was the affidavit. I am unaware of any referral with regards to this matter from Mr. O'Sullivan. I do confirm that the minister's office did write a letter to us, but I cannot recall Mr. O'Sullivan being involved in this specific matter. I would, when we do go to his document, because I don't have, I know that we did look at the letter from minister. I think it is dated the 11th or so of November.
0: Yes.
1: And then there's the referral by Mr. Adams dated the 21st of November, which is the 27th. I am unaware, commissioners, in fairness, of any referral made by Mr. O'Sullivan. None was made to my office. I don't know if he had conversations with somebody in IDEC, but in terms of actual referrals, those are the two documents.
0: So the minister's letter came first?
1: The minister's letter came first, yes.
0: And then Mr. Adams's affidavit came after?
1: His affidavit came after.
0: And you say you're not aware of Mr. O'Sullivan's referral?
1: That is correct, Chair.
0: All right, thank you.
2: And would the minister's letter have come in November as well?
1: That is correct.
3: Lastly, on those initial steps, I just want to understand if you treat the question of the mandate, that is whether what's complained about falls within your mandate, whether you treat that differently from if it's a referral that's coming to you, whether you treat it differently from whether the Section 27(1) jurisdictional facts have been satisfied. Do you treat the two as one and the same, or do you look at whether those jurisdictional facts have been satisfied as a different or additional step at all? I'm asking this because what you've told us thus far is that between you and Mr. Sissoko, what you look at is whether the mandate has been satisfied. And I would have thought that the mandate relates to whether the offences fall within IDEC's mandate.
1: Correct.
3: And even though related, the jurisdictional facts would not would be separate. How do you treat the two?
1: We look at whether or not the Section 27 makes out a reasonable suspicion of an offence. Can we see on which or on what this is based, and other additional information? It relates to, does the statement make out offences, and therefore do those offences fall within the mandate?
3: Oh, I'm asking because, again, I hope I'm not sounding like I'm probing at this stage. I'm asking because you did not touch on that at all in the exercise, what you refer to as a practical exercise between you and Mr. Sissoko.
1: Understood.
3: All right.
4: Thank you, commissioners. You may continue, advocate.
1: I think I was at paragraph 23.
4: Yes,
1: The referral was made by Mr. Fadil Adams, Mr. Adams in brackets. It was not treated any differently. It was supervised and overseen like any other. There were four dockets that were relevant to the referral. Following the common established process, I sent a letter to the SAPS Divisional Commissioner, Detectives, Lieutenant General Sentumule, requesting the dockets. Paragraph 24. Following upon receipt of the dockets, the information contained therein was analyzed. Thereafter, an investigation was undertaken. The investigation unearthed sufficient evidence

0: to 1, conclude that there was reasonable and probable cause for the prosecution, and 2, formulation of the charges against Lieutenant General Khumalo and his co-accused. The charges are contained in the charge sheet to which I have already referred above. 25. I cannot not discuss the evidence. I cannot discuss the evidence. Apologies,
1: we delete the not. After cannot.
0: My cannot, cannot not. it's either my cannot or it is not. Thank you, Commissioner. I cannot discuss the evidence that will be led when the trial of Lieutenant General Khumalo and his co-accused gets underway, or the merits of the criminal cases, a case against them. The sub judice rule precludes me from doing so. Be that as it may, I may indicate that there was a series of matters referred to IDAC in terms of the Section 27 by 1, Mr. Adams. When the whole picture is presented, they include the following. 25.1. The manipulation of recruitment processes and appointment of persons without suitable qualifications into senior strategic posts in the criminal intelligence unit. 25.2. The bypassing of vetting processes, which, among others, manifested itself in the failure to apply for and get top secret clearances where required, a standard requirement for crime intelligence unit personnel, especially senior appointments. And at 25.3, the appointments of persons not suitably qualified and or experienced as a form of gratification for their collusion later in the looting of state funds, for example, the purchase of properties. 26. As I indicate somewhere towards the end of this affidavit, I intend to apply for leave to testify before this commission. If leave to do so is granted, I will get an opportunity to expand on the issues to which reference is made above. State capture is a type of systemic political corruption in which private interests significantly influence a state's decision-making processes to advantage and or benefit of certain individuals. 27. When one looks at all the cases referred to IDAC by Mr. Adams, they depict the capture of systems and processes for private interests by the head of CI and other senior managers. This too is an issue I intend to testify about should I be granted leave to. 28. The picture that has emerged is that the appointment and installation of certain persons in certain positions within the Crime Intelligence Unit, CIU, by Lieutenant General Khumalo and his co-accused persons helped them strategically to access funding without following proper processes. This is because their token appointments would not stop them from their unlawful acts.
1: You refer to persons in the plural. The picture that has emerged is that the appointment and installation of certain persons in certain positions, and it goes on. The only complaint I'm aware of, I may be mistaken, is a complaint about the appointment of Brigadier Mukwele. Are there any other appointments in respect of which there are complaints?
0: So the appointments are in terms of other persons that are not in that specific leg of investigation.
1: So there are other names besides Brigadier Mukwele?
0: Yes, but not in that specific leg, but arising out of the complaint by Mr. Adams.
2: Sorry, maybe you're missing the chair's question. Was there a referral to IDEC in respect of other people or other positions?
0: If When we got the referral from Mr. Adams, and it was given to the prosecutors together with those dockets, they were able to identify that there are issues relating to vetting and appointments. The appointment of Brigadier Mokwele was one of them, but the other, there is one other matter where the issue of an appointment is also part of the complaint, a part of the investigation that was dealt with.
2: You're still not answering, Advocate Johnson. Was there a referral to IDEC in respect of other positions other than Ms. Mokwele or Brigadier Mokwele?
0: Not out of this, no.
2: So to the extent that IDEC went and looked at other people who were quote-unquote strategically placed, it's IDEC that decided to do that. There was no referral saying there are people who are strategically placed within crime intelligence. Investigate how they were placed there.
0: Commissioner Khumalo, to explain perhaps as follows. I don't know whether I'm using that. It's not a complaint about an appointment, as in a new appointment. Perhaps it is a complaint about the placement of a person in a position that arose out of the non-compliance with the vetting positions. So it's not, the only complaint about an actual appointment was the Mokwele, that the allegation is she should not have been appointed.
2: So then there is no complaint to IDEC about appointment and installation of certain persons, plural.
0: No, it is a person.
2: Person.
0: I correct myself, thank you.
3: And that person is Brigadier Mokwele?
0: That was the only one that I am aware of that was referred to as an appointment. Thank you.
4: Oh, and that is a critical question, isn't it? We're going to take a quick ad break now and then get to the news. But the question really that the commissioner asking is, was there any referral to IDEC regarding the appointment of any other person other than Mokwele? Because IDEC, remember, went ahead and asked for the documentations around the vetting of other officials at Crime Intelligence, including Dumisani Khumalo. Also asked about how they were appointed. But why did IDEC do that if in the referral for investigation, that was not the request? In the referral, only the name of Mokwele appears. This is the person who was appointed without the relevant qualifications. So then why do you then step out of that and start investigating other people when nobody has referred that to you? And that's where the commissioners are trying to get to. It's 2 minutes now. Before 11.
5: 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And programs like Kotimbilo are helping men living with HIV overcome stigma, start treatment, and stay on it through peer support and private chat guidance. 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
7: This is EWN. Good morning, I'm Sfiso Zulu. Head of the Investigating Directorate Against Corruption, Andrea Johnson, has recused herself from the unit's cases involving senior SAPS crime intelligence officers due to conflict of interest. This was revealed today at the Madlanga Commission in Pretoria, where Johnson is currently testifying. Last year, IDEC charged the head of crime intelligence, Dumisani Khumalo, along with several other officers from his department with fraud and corruption. IDEC accused the officers of colluding to unlawfully hire an inexperienced person to a senior position within crime intelligence. The case has been a subject of contention before the commission, with allegations that IDEC pursued it due to political influence. The commission subpoenaed IDEC's dockets. However, Johnson's legal representative, Apla Bodlani, says she cannot provide them since she's no longer involved.
8: That since the 18th of June or thereabout, Ms. Johnson asked that she be relieved of the responsibility to deal with those matters, given what was said at some point, even about her personally. She felt that she is conflicted and therefore should not be the one leading those processes.
7: The attempted murder trial of alleged crime boss Vusmuziket Matlala and his four co-accused is back to, expected to resume in the Joburg High Court at this hour. Lawyers for Tiego Mabusela, Tsakani Matlala and Thabiseng Dzama have told the court their clients will make admissions in terms of Section 220 of the Criminal Procedure Act, and this relates to undisputed evidence, including the complainant's injuries and medical reports. Dimakatsa Leshoro takes a look.
9: The limited admissions may remove the need for the state to lead evidence on the issues highlighted to streamline the trial. The developments came after all five accused pleaded not guilty to 25 charges. Counsel for Nzama, Advocate Timothy Chauke.
10: There are certain admissions that we will make, and we will also make our submissions tomorrow in the morning.
9: The five are facing a combined possible sentence of more than 300 years imprisonment if convicted. This as the state is seeking the prescribed minimum sentence for serious offences, with some counts carrying the possibility of life imprisonment. Counsel for Tiego Mabusela, Advocate Nardas Grovier.
11: There are certain admissions that will be made in terms of Section 220 of the Criminal Procedure Act, number 4177, which will be dealt with by Jesus.
9: Tsakani Matlala is also expected to make limited admissions. Dimakatswe Leshoro, Eyewitness News.
7: One of the convicted killers of student activist Kefia Sinyoka says considering his health condition, any sentence may amount to a life sentence. Apartheid sergeants Abraham Engelbrecht and Peter Stander returned to the dock yesterday for sentencing proceedings. They were convicted of Nyoka's 1987 murder in December last year. Khumiso Modise has more.
12: Sentencing proceedings stalled yesterday in the Johannesburg High Court sitting in Benoni when former apartheid sergeant Abraham Engelbrecht changed his lawyers and brought an application for a postponement, telling the court that he's suffering from severe cardiomyopathy. One of the arguments raised by Engelbrecht's lawyers is that he'd be severely prejudiced if the court does not allow him the opportunity to have tests run for the purposes of his sentencing arguments. But Judge Israel Mohammed hit back at the submission.
13: I am sick and tired of people lecturing me about the accused's rights. As if the accused's rights are paramount. The accused has rights, constitutional rights, which this court will certainly see to it that are applied to him. But they are not cast in stone.
12: The judge reluctantly postponed the case to November and ruled that no more postponements would be allowed. Khumiso Modise, Eyewitness News in Benoni.
7: And the Lebanese army has announced that it has started deploying to an area in the south, one of three pilot zones outlined in a deal with Israel to disarm Hezbollah. The announcement came with Lebanese President Joseph Eyon visiting Washington, which sponsored the deal with Israel. Israel invaded Lebanon during its recent war with Iran-backed militants Hezbollah, and it has continued to occupy parts of the country despite a ceasefire. To date, Israeli troops have only controlled the outskirts of one of the so-called pilot zones, with their occupation of other areas yet to be addressed. The Lebanese military already has a presence in the other two pilot zones. The president, who has criticized Hezbollah's decision to pull Lebanon into the war, is now hoping Donald Trump will further pressure Israel to withdraw from the occupied Lebanese lands. Gold is trading at $4,047.27 an ounce. The rand is at $16.48 to the dollar. dollar, 22.15 to the pound, 18.81 to the euro. Brent crude oil is at $88.50 a barrel.
14: In the traffic remains congested on the N3 north between Gilulis and Morafundane due to an accident, while in Benoni there's bumper-to-bumper traffic on Atlas Road between the N12 and Main Reef Road.
7: A fine day in store for Gauteng. The temperatures will peak at highs between 21 and 23 degrees. The developing story in EWN this hour: head of the Investigating Directorate Against Corruption, Andrea Johnson, has recused herself from the unit's cases involving senior SAPS crime intelligence officers due to conflict of interest.
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0: 7 minutes after 11 o'clock. Dumelang, Sanbonani. Good morning. Welcome to the third and final hour of the Clement Manyathela Show. So, the Madlanga Commission has now taken a tea break. They've adjourned for a tea break. And before that adjournment, there are a number of issues that came up that I just want to summarize before we move on with the show. So, remember in the beginning, Andrea Johnson explained through her lawyer to the commission that she's not going to be able to respond to the subpoena that was issued to IDEC by the commission to make available certain documentation relating to the arrest and prosecution of the head of crime intelligence, Dumisani Khumalo, and other crime intelligence officers. And her lawyer said, no, look, we can't really respond to this because we don't really, because Andrea Johnson is not involved in this case. She asked that she recuse herself from the cases involving Dumisani Khumalo. So the commission says, no, you can't run away from the powers that resort with you. If there's no statutory basis for which you can't send us the documents we have subpoenaed Dumisani Khumalo and other crime intelligence officers. And her lawyer said, no, look, we can't really respond to this because we don't really, because Andrea Johnson is not involved in this case. She asked that she recuse herself from the cases involving Dumisani Khumalo. So the commission says, no, you can't run away from the powers that resort with you. If there's no statutory basis for which you can't send us the documents we have subpoenaed as the IDEC regarding Dumisani Khumalo's arrest and other crime intelligence officers, Andrea Johnson says, it's not true that they went after Dumisani Khumalo because of his work, you know, in the PKTT. Remember, he's the one that's been leading that political killings task team, which was responsible for the arrest of people like people like KT Molefe when they came to assist here in Gauteng. So she says, no, it's not true that we arrested him based on that. We arrested him because there was a case that was referred to us, Section 27 referral, and it detailed that there were issues with the appointment of Mokwele. So the critical question that the commission has asked her was there any other name on the referral, the Section 27 referral, other than the name of Mokwele when it comes to these appointments? And she says, no. Nobody was mentioned. So if nobody was mentioned as possibly having been appointed irregularly, and it's only Mokwele, then why did Ida go on a fishing expedition, so to speak, trying to figure out how Dumisani, how the other crime intelligence officers were appointed? That was not in the referral. Why did IDEC then do that? And that's really the question that's being asked here, right? So that's the first thing. And then the other thing was that she confirmed that it was the police minister and Fadiel Adams who referred the matter and not necessarily Paul O'Sullivan. So that's what she has had to say so far. It's 11 minutes now after 11 o'clock. After the break, we'll do our World of Work feature.
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3: I found that the organization became very inflexible and it was often quite hard to know who was responsible for what. 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The one is decisive action and the kind of hard work that is required to make those decisions actually work. Are we faced with that at the SAPS?
4: So we've heard at the Madlanga Commission actually recently that out of the senior officers, almost 800 brigadiers and generals together, only 0.6% of them actually went last file audit in 24-25 financial year.
3: Ian Cameron, DA Member of Parliament.
2: John Perlman.
1: 3 to 6 on 702.
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0: 14 minutes after 11 o'clock in our World of Work feature this morning, we're discussing the skills mismatch and how that actually affects the job industry. As you know, the country's labor market is undergoing a quiet but serious transformation. And that's one defined less by too few jobs overall and more by a mismatch between the skills employers need and the qualifications job seekers actually hold. So there's a disconnect between the talent that is available in the labor market and the qualifications employers are actually looking for. So I was looking at PNET's job market trends report for April 2026, and it shows that around half of job adverts posted over the past year required a bachelor's or postgraduate degree, yet only just over a third of applicants met that requirement. So the medical and health, engineering and information technology sectors are experiencing the most severe shortages of qualified candidates, while your call center and other entry-level roles are flooded with applicants, many of whom are overqualified. So what does this mismatch mean then for businesses, for job seekers and the broader economy? And what, if anything, can be done to close that gap? Paul Byrne is the head of data insight at PNET. Paul Byrne joining us on the line. Paul, thank you so much for making time for us. Good morning.
10: Good morning, Clement. Thank you very much for having me.
0: So what exactly is a skills mismatch and how is it measured in the labor market?
10: Clement, I think you introduced it particularly well. It's just having a look at the supply and the demand of talent and trying to understand which of the supply of talent, in other words, the job seekers and the skills that are available in the market, actually meet the criteria that our employers in South Africa are looking for. And you gave the highlight, the headline numbers there in your introduction, where you said basically what we've looked at over the PNET platform for the last 12 months is that out of all the jobs advertised, and I'm talking in excess of 300,000 jobs, 54% of those jobs required that bachelor's degree or some form of postgraduate qualification, and yet only 36% of applicants met those requirements. In other words, had that level of qualification. And that's where, in sort of very broad terms, that skills mismatch sits. Employers are looking for these skills, and we just don't have enough of them available, specifically in those three sectors that you mentioned, being engineering, medical and health, and the IT sector.
0: Oh, I see. Okay, I see. So those are the sectors in the country that are facing the most severe talent shortages. So why do sectors like call centers see such high volumes of applicants, including many who clearly are overqualified?
10: I think it comes straight back down to the entry-level requirement for that type of role is quite different to the three industries that I've just mentioned in terms of the engineering, medical and health and IT sector. Specifically, engineering, medical and health would require your technical skills, your potentially professional registration and certainly some level of experience. Whereas in the call center roles, those are typically opportunities that are available to people that are coming into employment for the first time, or those that haven't got that same sort of level of qualification that an engineer might have. And specifically, again, to break this down into numbers, when we look at the volume of roles that have been advertised across the PNET platform, specifically for call center type opportunities, 83% of those roles don't require a tertiary education. And therefore, it's a really popular entry-level type role for people getting into that job market for the first time. Mm. But then to, again, sort of bring it back into the numbers that you were talking about, we then see a different trend to what it is that we're seeing in those more professional roles of the engineering, medical, and health, and IT sectors, in that 15% of call center applicants have degrees, 51% have certificates and diplomas. Mm. But again, I go back to the base figure saying 83% of those roles don't require that. Mm. And that's when we start to see that there's a huge amount of competition for those roles. And often people are taking them just to make sure that they can get a foot into the door into the in employed world.
0: Yeah. And also just like have some experience and use that to apply for other jobs. But what impact does this have then, just broadly, this mismatch? What impact does it have on businesses in terms of productivity, costs, you know, staff retention, you name it?
10: For businesses specifically, Clement, I think it's a major issue. We always say that if you don't have the right skill in place, it's going to slow down the advancement of that particular business. So reduced productivity is a big, big, big thing. If you don't have the right skills to actually get the tasks done, you can't grow your business. What happens then on top of that is that because businesses are finding it difficult to reach this talent, to source this particular talent, they're needing to increase their costs in terms of recruitment. We know that that's a big cost on any placement. And then it comes to training costs. There's a lot more that's required to be invested in training, which is not a bad thing. But when you're expecting people to have the prerequisite type of skills coming into a role, but find that you're having to actually then bring in someone with lower skill levels to train them up, again, it just slows down that time to getting a productive employee, and again, therefore slowing the growth of the business. So what happens then is that we start to see that there's a sort of a growing reliance on outsourcing, and that for a company is also expensive, mm-hmm. and it means that they don't retain that intellectual property that they would otherwise be trying to build if they had the right availability of talent right from the get-go. Mm.
0: What about the impact then on the job seekers themselves, particularly young people and recent graduates?
10: Yeah, I think what it does, and specifically if we're looking at some of those call center roles and similar roles to those that have a lower degree of experience that's required, so in other words, perfect for your sort of first-time job seekers or people that don't have the opportunity to go through tertiary qualifications, we find that the job search itself, that opportunity to find the right job for that's going to match their skills, just takes so much longer. And as a direct result of that, what we see is the growth in youth unemployment. And we know where that's sitting at the moment, at sort of untenable numbers. We also see graduate underemployment. In other words, what's happening there is that people are coming out of universities or technicons. They've got these degrees and qualifications, but they're having to take on roles that don't necessarily meet their qualification level or, for that matter, the industry in which they studied. And again, I think the call center environment is a classic case of where we see that happening, where, again, 15% of the call center applicants actually have degrees, and most of those would not be required for that type of role.
0: Mm, sure. I mean, yeah, to have so many qualified people working outside their field of study or in, you know, or in roles below their qualification levels is quite something. And I wonder what role upskilling and just continuous professional development can play in closing that gap. How do we fix this?
10: Clement, 100%. I think that continued development is it's so critical. And you talk the segment called sort of the world of work. I think as we accelerate into what I refer to as the new world of work, we have to rely on that continuous education. If we're not doing it, every one of us has the risk of falling behind in terms of where we are in our careers. So it becomes a critical factor to our sort of ongoing employability, just to make sure that we continue to grow and develop our skills. And I think, you know, and that's just talking about us as individuals investing in our future. But I think from a company perspective, we're seeing that there is a sort of growing willingness to invest and upskill and very specifically reskill talent and mentor talent in the workplace. And I think that's also going to become a critical success factor in the future, because what we're seeing is the world of work is changing so rapidly. And certainly there have been many conversations about the impact of AI on our world of work. And what we're starting to see is where we're becoming more efficient, or some of the sort of more routine jobs that we've been doing in the workplace can be replaced by some form of AI tool. We are needing as organizations to then say, well, what do we do with those people that might be displaced by that AI tool? And specifically, how do we go about upskilling them and reskilling them so that they can take on other employment opportunities within the same group?
0: Yeah, sure. 011-883-0702. You can send your WhatsApps on 072-702-1702 to join this conversation. I mean, the medical and health, engineering, and information technology sectors, those are some of the sectors experiencing the most severe shortages of qualified candidates. And then you've got call centers and other entry-level roles being flooded with applicants, many of whom are overqualified. Have you experienced this level of mismatch where you went to school, you graduated, you've just been struggling to find a job, and you have had to end up going for to look in the job market, and you are getting a job as a call center agent, or you've had to take an entry level role until you find something suitable and aligned with your own qualifications? Share your experience with us on 011-883-0702. Let's start with your WhatsApps on 072-702-1702.
8: Good morning, Clement, and good morning to your listeners. It will be interesting to know what the correlation between the introduction of things like maths literacy in high school, when it was introduced, the year it was introduced, and the fact that a lot of children are not taking pure maths and sciences and life sciences at high school, and now the fact that a lot of them, have a skills mismatch where there's not enough of a supply in the engineering, medical side, the IT side. It will be interesting to just know how that affected it, because you can't expect to have supply when the education system is churning out people that aren't fit for purpose into entering to those degrees. So I would actually blame it on the basic education sector and their failed policies. And now we're seeing the manifestations of that in the labor market. This is Koketso from Joburg.
0: Thank you so much for that, Koketso. Paul, your response?
10: Yeah, I think she's spot on with that observation. We've been saying it for some time. The biggest problem is that from a STEM qualification and education level, we're just not seeing the correct emphasis put into our education system. And that's translating directly into this deficit that we're seeing within these really critical skills. And we have to get that right from an early childhood development time to make sure that we can start delivering not only the maths literacy, but the science, the technology, the engineering, the balance of the STEM subjects. And why it's so critical, and again, I go back to some numbers. If we take engineering as an example, given it's one of the industries that I've been speaking about, there is the worst mismatch that's actually happening within that space. Nearly 80% of the roles that are being advertised across South Africa for engineers require a degree, and only 48% of the applicants actually have those degrees. And the bigger problem is that there are not that many people that are actually applying for the jobs. If it was a different situation and we had a high base of applicants, that would be great. But the fact is that we don't. And we've got competition not only amongst our own companies here in South Africa, but South Africa is becoming quite a happy hunting ground for some of our top engineering skills as well. So we face the added disadvantage of a lot of our engineers thinking about going and taking term, we lose that skill for a period of time. Uh-huh. And we're seeing that that is happening quite a lot. Plus, we can also see that not so much in engineering, but certainly let's take IT as a sector, where 60% of the jobs require a degree and only 42% of the applicants actually have that level of qualification.
0: Yeah.
10: We're seeing that remote work is becoming more and more of a thing again. In actual fact, I'm sure we'll talk soon over the next few weeks about the impact of remote work on the South African economy, the hiring economy specifically, because that's starting to take its toll. Remote work is gaining a lot of popularity again, and it's impacting the areas like the IT sector.
0: Yeah. Sandra, you are calling us from Kyalami. Good morning.
9: Hey, Clement. The sad thing is we don't have a money problem as a country.
0: Mm.
9: You were interviewing CETAs.
0: Yes.
9: You did a series on CETAs.
0: Mm.
9: We have TVET colleges. Why are we insistent on putting money where there's no demand for those particular skills? Like, we are so insistent. We have all these billions that we're channeling. Why are we not channeling them into the right? The employers are telling us what they want.
0: Yes.
9: We have these TVET colleges that are not linked to the employers. If there was, I'm using the automotive industry, that said, we will adopt whatever, whoever comes out of the TVET college then comes through us because we have an in-service. Like, it's as if we don't know.
0: Mm.
9: You're
0: right, Sandra. The information is there. The research is there. Employers are telling you what they want. So why are we not channeling our resources towards preparing potential employees for those kind of sectors in the job market? Dr. Kubeka Chauke, you're calling us from Johannesburg. Good morning.
11: Good morning. Very interesting conversation. So I'm calling from an employer perspective, and I'm in healthcare, but the work that we do is not patient-facing. So because of the oversupply of candidates with post-grad qualifications, we have sort of, our minimum criteria is no longer the minimum. It's post-grad qualifications because of the oversupply.
0: Mm.
11: So the mismatch, has the ups and the pros and cons to that. So we've done that. And then because also, again, of the oversupply, it has allowed us as a small organization to pivot and try new things and look at different skills that you wouldn't have looked at before because maybe we could not afford and we didn't have this oversupply.
0: Yeah, sure. Yeah, Dr. Chauke, thank you. Thank you, Dr. Kubeka Chauke, for sharing that experience with us. Before I run out of time, let me get Paul to respond to both you and Sandra. Paul?
10: Yeah, and absolutely. I think employers are needing to look very differently in terms of how they go about understanding what is the right talent and how they can actually, reskill and replace talent in different sectors, specifically where they might, as the doctor had, an experience of an oversupply. Yeah, then what can we do in terms of reskilling those people that might have been suitable for one role, but take them into another role where we actually have that growth? And that's, I'm talking about sort of employer agility in terms of reskilling and almost creating a lattice of career opportunities for people as opposed to the ladder that we used to talk about. You know, people need to be able to move across industries and across jobs relatively quickly these days, specifically once again as everything's changing so rapidly. And then, Clement, just in terms of Sandra's main point, you'll just need to remind me of the core of her question.
0: She was talking about CETAs and the lack of alignment.
10: And the TVET.
0: Mm. Yeah,
10: absolutely, yes. Thank you very much. And 100% I agree with her. You know, what we need there is more agility in creating course curricula. The business world is shouting about what it is that they need, and we're just not turning out the right people fast enough at the moment. There needs to be more of that strengthening of a partnership between business, education, and training to really make this work. But the fundamental then goes back to your first call in terms of saying we need to make sure that education right from the grassroots level is in the direction that it needs to be so that we can really focus on what this future world of ours requires in the workplace. And that is a growing demand for STEM and IT type skills.
0: Yeah, Paul, I think we should continuously have these conversations because I think that's part of also education to employers out there, to our government officials, so that we all are aligned from basic education to universities to employers We just need to be aligned about what the job market requires and how do we galvanize our resources towards ensuring that, you know, when people leave university, when they leave TVET colleges, when they leave school, they possess the necessary skills required by the job market today. Thank you for making time for us. Paul Byrne is the head of data insights at PNET. Time for the latest now in Eyewitness News headlines. In Bali, hi.
12: Thanks, Clement. Good morning. Head of the Investigating Directorate Against Corruption, Andrea Johnson, has recused herself from the unit's cases involving senior SAPS crime intelligence officers due to conflict of interest. This was revealed today at the Malanga Commission, where Johnson is currently testifying. Last year, IDAC charged the head of crime intelligence, Dumisani Khumalo, along with several other officers from his department with fraud and corruption. The attempted murder trial of alleged crime boss Vusumuzikat Matlala and his four co-accused is set to resume in the Joburg High Court today. Lawyers for Diego Mabusela, Tsakani Matlala and Thabiseng Nzama have told the court their clients will be making the admissions in terms of Section 220 of the Criminal Procedure Act. This relates to undisputed evidence, including the complainant's injuries and medical reports. And the health department says officials at Tembisa Hospital and within the Gauteng Health Department, who allegedly aided embattled tender tycoon Hangwani Mayamwela, must also be held accountable. The department was reacting to a high court order granting the NPA's asset forfeiture unit a final order against assets belonging to Mayamwela and his affiliated companies. The order allows the state to permanently seize assets worth 326 million rand from the corruption-accused businessman. Well, those are the headlines. This EWN and more at midday or as it happens.
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13: We'll start with some good news. The accident that was on the N3 North has been cleared, so traffic between Gululies and Modderfontein is now free-flowing. Over in Devland, traffic, though, is sluggish on the Golden Highway between the N12 and the N1, and it is due to those ongoing roadworks. Also, be mindful of those faulty traffic lights in Roodepoort at Hendrik Potgieter and Jim Foshier, in Eden Vale at Modderfontein and Van Riebeek, as well as in Pretoria CBD at Paul Kruger and Steuben. Traffic lights are also out in Centurion at Old Johannesburg and Trichet, and in Brakfontein at Old Johannesburg and Brakfontein. Karabo Jali is up next with your latest update from me, Khumutso Munyai. Have a great afternoon.
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0: It's 23 now, before 12 o'clock, time for our health and wellness feature. And this health and wellness feature is brought to you by Cipla. Stay connected with us. So today I thought we should have a conversation about the hidden contents of your favorite winter beverages. And we probably all have our favorite winter beverages, right? Winter is often a time where we reach out for something warm, that cappuccino before work, a latte in a meeting, a hot chocolate in the evening, or a few extra cups of coffee to get through a cold day. And these drinks, as much as they feel comfortable and you think they're harmless, many of them actually contain far more sugar, calories, and fat than you actually realize. Like with lifestyle-related diseases such as diabetes, high blood pressure, and heart disease already major concerns in this country, what exactly are these popular winter drinks doing to our health? And how much caffeine is too much caffeine, right? What's the nutritional difference between full cream milk, for instance, low fat milk, and plant-based milk alternatives in these drinks? So I want to know from you if you are cautious about how many of these warm beverages you drink, and do you even know about their health contents? Give me a call on 011-883-0702 to join this chat. WhatsApp's on 072-702-1702. Omi Naidu is a registered dietitian at Nutrition Wellness Dietitians. Omi, thank you so much for joining us. Good morning. Hello, Omi.
22: Your call has been placed.
0: Oh, something there is wrong with Omi's call. Let me put her back to the producers so they can try and re-establish that line. In the meantime, give me a call, 011-883-0702. I want to know from you if you are cautious about how many of these warm beverages you drink. I mean, it's nice to order, you know, a cup of cappuccino. It's nice to order perhaps a latte, a hot chocolate. You know, maybe you have a few extra cups of coffee to get through a cold day. How intentional are you and how cautious are you about just the intakes of that beverage and how good or bad it is to your health? Let me know. Omi Naidu, back with us now on the line. Omi, thank you for joining us. Good morning.
23: It's a very good morning to you and your listeners, and thank you for having me on the show.
0: Thanks. What is actually hiding inside, let's say, a cappuccino or a latte or a hot chocolate that makes it more than just coffee?
23: Yeah, so I think essentially it's a lot of sugar and a lot of fat. And overall, these contribute to these beverages being higher in calories. And, you know, you said it yourself, the background of South Africans is that we're trying to combat obesity. We've got high numbers of obesity, diabetes, hypertension, and having too much calories worsens the chances of developing these conditions.
0: Okay. And how much caffeine can most healthy adults safely consume, let's say, in a day?
23: So we're looking on average 2 to 3 cups would be appropriate for most individuals. But we always try to individualize that advice as well. So for patients that have cardiac arrhythmias or various other conditions, we always try to be mindful of not having too much of caffeine.
0: Mm. What are the health risks, though, that are associated with drinking too much caffeine? And who should be more cautious about caffeine?
23: Yeah, so I think, you know, caffeine is something that's really great. It helps our energy levels. It's been shown that it can improve concentration. So I don't think we must villainize caffeine. It's, as with anything in our diet, when we have too much of a good thing, it becomes an issue. So definitely I would recommend that, you know, individuals that have any cardiac conditions, patients that have high blood pressure, you know, those kind of patients, you would be mindful of having too much of caffeine. But the message is, for the vast variety of the general population, caffeine is safe, provided that it's not more than 2 to 3 cups a day. And a lot of the guidelines advise against having it after 2 p.m. because it does affect your quality of sleep as well.
0: Okay. And what, it creates a cycle of fatigue?
23: Yes. Yeah, so there's a type of sleep that we need to get in, which is called REM, which essentially is a deeper type of sleep. And caffeine inhibits that, and so you have a lower quality sleep, which then compounds fatigue. So the irony is that we often have caffeine late in the day to help us with fatigue, and then the cycle is that the end result is you have poor sleep that night, and then that just compounds into more fatigue.
0: Yeah. Well, why is this an especially important issue in South Africa, given, of course, local rates of lifestyle-related diseases?
23: Yeah, look, the truth is, it's not the coffee that's the issue. It's the, if like you and I, we're having a discussion, if we had to really be honest, most of the time, we're not asking for a cup of filter coffee. We're asking for a cappuccino. We often, on a colder day, we may have a hot chocolate. And it's these beverages, aside from the caffeine being an issue in some small individuals, a small percentage of the population, the bigger issue is that now we're drinking calories a lot more. Mm. And when you drink something, you can consume a large volume. So if I were to ask you to eat 6 slices of bread right now, you might frown to me to say, that's quite a big portion. Mm. But if you and I visited a coffee shop, a cafe, hot chocolate, the calorie content could be between 4.5 and 6 slices of white bread. But for me to drink it, it's not much effort. But in terms of calories, it's a big problem.
0: Mm. What are the practical changes then that people need to make in order to still enjoy the warm winter drinks without the health drawbacks?
23: Yes, I think it's important to enjoy it for sure, but try and consider when can you use little or no added sugar. I definitely watch the portion size. So do you need to have the grande, or can you maybe have a short where possible? And remember that the drinks do contribute to calorie intake. So when you're having that with a muffin or a piece of cake, you're just compounding now to have a lot more calories in that time. Other sort of simple swaps that we could do is considering things like rooibos tea or herbal teas. Also looking at unsweetened coffee. If you're using milk in these beverages, can you ask for a low-fat or skinny variant? And then where possible, you know, let's not forget that all these drinks very often have caffeine, and caffeine is a diuretic, which means it's going to cause you to lose water. And as a diuretic, that means it's not contributing towards your fluid intake. Mm. So let's make sure that these hot beverages don't replace actually drinking fluids, which is water.
0: Okay, got you. All right, 15 minutes now before 12 o'clock. Let me hear from you now on 072-702-1702.
3: Hi, Clement. Sakile here. Great show as always. Clement, I often wonder and worry about the level of caffeine that I take during winter, especially because I love my coffee. And so I would find myself having like 2-3 cups of coffee a day, and sometimes I'd even just have it just before bed. And even though other people complain that they find it difficult to sleep after coffee, I still manage to sleep. But it often bothers me, and I often wonder what the effects are, or the long-term effects are, of the caffeine intake that I often do, especially also during, you know, those stressful time where you need to keep going. I'll find myself having 2 or 3 cups of coffee a day. Yeah.
0: Mm. Okay, so the long-term effects. Omi, you touched a bit on the consequences of having too much caffeine. I noticed the listener is not really telling us how many cups they have a day, but what would you say is acceptable? And I'm told that he did indicate that it's 3. Is that too much? And the

0: spacing it out through the day, as well as being mindful. Unfortunately, he's having it in the evening and he's having no side effects. But, you know, with time, the studies do show us that it does affect your sleep quality.
1: Okay. So let's talk about milk now. What's the nutritional difference between, let's say, full cream milk, you know, low-fat milk and plant-based milk? Because those are alternatives in these drinks.
0: Yeah, so the low-fat milk definitely has less fat in it. So by having less fat, it does equate to a slightly lower calorie content. But, you know, it's often not the issue of whether you're having low-fat or whether you're having full cream. It's often how often are you having it. So I could be having low-fat, but if I'm having three of those beverages in a day, it does contribute to more calories. So it's just trying to make sure that you're not overindulging. And the big thing is, even in these cafes, you know, aside from the full cream milk being used, they often have marshmallows, syrup toppings, grated chocolate. So it becomes more of a drinkable dessert rather than a hot beverage. So just to answer your question, I wouldn't want for this segment to get, for us to get stuck on the numbers between low-fat, full cream, and plant-based. My message is please indulge, but let's become conscious of the calories we're consuming.
1: And speaking of dessert, I mean, we've got flavored syrups now and powders, you know, whether it's vanilla, caramel, chocolate. How do these affect the sugar content of a drink?
0: Okay, so just to put it in context, like 2 teaspoons of sugar has 40 calories, as an example. The average syrup that's added into a cafe hot chocolate or a coffee syrup beverage has about 80 calories. So we're looking at about 8 teaspoons of sugar. That has a direct effect on the blood glucose levels, as well as it's having a 4 times higher effect on the calorie intake if you had to compare it to Clement just putting 2 teaspoons of sugar in his normal coffee. So I'll just repeat that. The syrups are 4 times higher often in terms of calories, as well as 4 times higher in terms of sugar content. So meaning more sugar, higher sugar level for a diabetic, and more calories for those that are trying to control our weight.
1: Okay, got you. It's 12 minutes now before 12 o'clock. More of your calls and WhatsApps after the break.
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1: 10 minutes before 11, before 12 o'clock, we're having a conversation this morning on our health and wellness feature about the hidden contents of some of our favorite winter beverages, whether it's that cappuccino you like having before you begin work, or that latte that you would have during a meeting, or hot chocolate in the evening, or maybe those extra cups of coffee that get you through a very cold day. Do you actually know the hidden contents in those winter beverages? Omi Naidu has taken us through what are some of the consequences and, you know, of some of the sugary drinks we take, and also the best thing that we can do to avoid the negative consequences of what comes with some of these sugary drinks that we get during winter. It's 9 minutes now before 12. Let's go to your WhatsApps on 0727021702.
12: Good morning, Clement. I drink coffee the whole day, and like one of your callers, it doesn't make me awake. When I go to bed,

0: tired, that's when I prefer to go with a cup of coffee. So can you guess, maybe explain why does it have an opposite effect on me? Because when I have a cup of coffee, I go into bed warm, and that's when I fall asleep easily. Kabelo in Pretoria.
1: All right, Kabelo, thank you. Omi, why does it have a different effect on him?
2: Yeah, I think we definitely have patients that report that. I have some that even when we take a diet history, so we ask them what they eat, there are a vast majority that have a cup of coffee before sleeping. You know, there's no actual evidence as to why this happens, but the vast majority and the physiology behind caffeine is that it's meant to keep you up and alert. So is it meaning that maybe these individuals have such a high tolerance to caffeine that a single cup in the evening doesn't make a difference? Where some individuals are very much sensitive, and even caffeine at 2:05 is going to affect them when they're putting their head on the pillow at 10 o'clock. So we do have individuals with different sensitivities as well.
1: Okay.
3: Good morning, Clement and the doctor there. Pulling Centurion, I'd like to ask, I take around 6 cups of tea a day, whether it's winter or summer. To me, it doesn't matter. I'm a hot beverage person, but I don't take caffeine at all. I don't take tea, rather coffee. I don't take higher contents of caffeine. I only take tea. Can the doctor ponder on it? Cheers.
1: Oh, thank you. Omi?
2: Yeah, so just to be clear also, whether you have tea or whether you have coffee, both have caffeine. Mm. But when you have rooibos tea, that's caffeine-free. So I think caffeine is not the issue. It's about now thinking, you know, the whole segment is about calories. So let's just say we talk about tea, we have some low-fat milk and maybe 1 teaspoon of sugar. That, in terms of calories, is about a half to three-quarter slice of white bread. Now, if the listener is having 6 cups of coffee, that means he's probably having between 3 to 4 slices of white bread in terms of calories over and above all the food that he eats through the day, just from his cups of tea. Mm. Now, if the listener was battling with obesity, this would be the easiest thing to fix with him. Can we look at, hey, you're having a lot of calories through your tea, which is harmless, but when we consume the accumulative of 6 cups, we're talking almost 4 slices of white bread.
1: Mm.
4: Hey, Clement, great show on coffee. I just want to broaden this conversation a bit because we risk confining just to calories and caffeine. When, you know, there's other things like additives like sucrose, high fructose corn syrup, glucose syrup, invert sugar, maltodextrin, all these things like kerogen thickness, you know, all these things. Those have like very negative, long-term health effects. So if we just think of it as, say, caffeine and forget about the other things that could have issues in life, I think maybe we're missing an opportunity to expand on this. So, yeah, this is Simon in Veldivien Park. Thank you so much. Bye.
1: Thank you, Simon. Omi?
2: Yeah, no, definitely. I think your listener is on the right track there. There's always a challenge when you're doing these kind of media segments is keeping it appealing to the broad open public. Just know that these items that were listed form part of the Western diet. And the problem with the Western diet is that it's highly processed, which means that it causes a lot of inflammation in the body. And with time, inflammation causes diabetes, hypertension, cancer, all sorts of weird and wonderful things that can be avoided if we avoid too many processed items.
1: Mm. Does the size matter, Omi? Because you'll hear some people say, "Ah, man, I'll just take a small or a medium." Does that make any meaningful difference over time?
2: Yeah, I think absolutely. You know, I always encourage patients to indulge. It must be a treat. You know, if you've worked hard and you've been good with your diet and your lifestyle, one needs to reward themselves, even if it's once a day or once in 2 days. Mm. So definitely, the portion size definitely counts. What I tend to find is that when people fall off the wagon and they want to have a treat, they don't just have a small piece of cake, they have a large piece. And with that cake, they might have a hot chocolate. So it's just about, you know, making sure if you are having it, the portion size makes a huge impact.
1: Mm. So it's for someone who's listening and is wondering, oh, I wonder if I'm not even addicted to caffeine, how can people tell if they're becoming too reliant on caffeine? Like, and what happens if they cut back suddenly?
2: Yeah, so I think, you know, we all are having some addiction to some level of caffeine. We all need caffeine. I don't know any a person working in a corporate setting, in a healthcare setting, that probably needs a cup of coffee to get their day started. What I have noticed that with a lot of patients that think they need caffeine or the next cup of coffee, they often are very much dehydrated because every time they have coffee, the body loses water. And if you replace that with maybe 500 ml or a bottle of water, that urge or that need for caffeine sometimes becomes diminished. And often the body is actually just wanting more fluids, and we perceive it as, I need another cup of coffee, another cup of coffee. Very often people say they can't open their eyes until they have a cup of coffee.
1: Mm.
2: When they swap it out and they have maybe a 500 ml water as soon as they wake up, that urge or that need for caffeine is a lot less because they feel hydrated.
1: Ah, I see. 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
1: Good morning, Mandy.
10: Good morning.
1: So, Andrea Johnson at the State Capture Commission, no doubt you're looking into that.
10: Did you say State Capture Commission?
1: Well, it might as well be. Because there's a capture of something, just not the state.
10: So she's testifying at the Mid-Lunga Commission at the moment. We'll try and take as much of that live as we can. I think people are really interested in that. She's being asked about crime intelligence cases and the arrest of Dumisani Khumalo. The first witness has taken the stand in the Kat Mutlala attempted murder trial, speaking about a shooting incident. Julius Mkwanazi's bail bid is continuing, so lots in the courts. Judgment expected in the Usundiso fire trial. And then we'll look at the dire financial situation in the city of Ekurhuleni.
1: All right, that's what's coming up on the Midday Report with Mandy Wiener. Thank you for listening to the show, Vandaag. We'll be back with you again tomorrow between 9 and 12. Stay listening to 702 throughout the day. Have a beautiful day, my friends. Bye-bye.
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11: Good afternoon, I'm Bali Dlamini. The Investigating Directorate Against Corruption believes there is a systemic capture of the SAPS Crime Intelligence Unit. Head of IDEC, Andrea Johnson, says senior officers are using the unit's resources and funds for their own nefarious ends. Johnson is currently testifying before the Mahlanga Commission in Pretoria today. Tabiso Koba reports.
12: For the past couple of months, factional battles between IDEC and SAPS Crime Intelligence have spilled over into the public arena. IDEC has arrested and is currently pursuing a fraud and corruption case against crime intelligence head Dumisani Khumalo and several other officers from his department. That case relates to the alleged unlawful appointment of an inexperienced person to a senior role within crime intelligence. However, IDEC head Andrea Johnson says there's more.
13: The picture that has emerged is that the appointment and installation of certain persons in certain positions within the crime intelligence unit CIU by Lieutenant General Khumalo and his co-accused persons help them strategically to access funding without following proper processes. This is because their token appointments would not stop them from their unlawful acts.
12: Johnson has denied there is any political influence in IDEC's cases against crime intelligence. Tabiso Koba, Eyewitness News.
11: An agreement has still not been reached on formal admissions in the attempted murder trial of alleged underworld boss Vusumuzi Cat Matlala and his four co-accused. Matlala, his wife Tsakani, Musa Kekana, Tiego Mabusela and Thabiseng Nzama face 25 charges, including 11 counts of attempted murder. All five have pleaded not guilty to all charges before the Johannesburg High Court. Yesterday, the defense told the court that accused number 1, 4 and 5 were prepared to make admissions to certain aspects of the state's case. But when proceedings resumed this morning, state advocate Elise Leroux told the court parties were unable to agree on parts of those admissions.
14: The defense were so generous as to offer admissions, and we drafted those admissions last night and printed it and prepared it. Apparently it's not good enough for them, so they asked that it be stood down until after tea. So we will deal with that later.
11: Sentencing proceedings in the trial of convicted paedophile Ian Wares have been delayed yet again. The 86-year-old former Rondebosch Prep School teacher was convicted in March of indecently assaulting a former learner in 1988. The case has been before the courts for about 3 years now, with several delays. Sentencing proceedings were postponed again last week after Wares' lawyer submitted a medical certificate stating he was too ill to appear in court. NGO Women and Men Against Child Abuse, which has supported the victim throughout the case, says it's disappointed over the latest delay. The organization's director, Miranda Jordan.
15: South Africa must ensure that it does not become a safe haven for paedophiles like Ian Wares. Ian Wares, a convicted paedophile, is living as a free man. And what we need as soon as possible is that he is held accountable.
11: The health department says officials at the Tembisa Hospital who may have aided embattled tender tycoon Hangwani Maumela must also be held accountable. The department was reacting to a High Court order granting the NPA a final forfeiture order against assets belonging to Maumela and his affiliated companies. The order allows the state to permanently seize assets worth 326 million rand from the corruption-accused businessman. The case stems from the Tembisa Hospital corruption scandal, in which politically connected business people allegedly secured inflated tenders and contracts worth about 2 billion rand. Nkosikhona Malingamnisi reports.
16: A final forfeiture order means the assets now belong to the state and will be sold at auction. The assets include luxury beachfront properties in Bantry Bay and Zimbali Estate, at least 4 Lamborghinis and a luxury pontoon boat worth around 2 million rand. Health Minister Aaron Motsoaledi says the order marks a significant milestone in efforts to recover the proceeds of corruption and confiscate assets linked to the brazen looting of Tembisa Hospital. Department spokesperson Foster Mohales says investigators must now move with urgency to ensure everyone implicated in the corruption scheme is brought to book.
17: The minister is also calling upon law enforcement agencies to complete the job through the arrest and criminal prosecution of Hangwani Maumela and his ilk.
16: The proceeds from the sale of Maumela's forfeited assets will be channeled back into the Gauteng Department of Health. Or see Khona Malingamnisi, Eyewitness News.
11: And Tropical Storm Bertha has prompted flood warnings along the U.S. Gulf Coast as residents brace for heavy rain and flooding. The storm is expected to bring the risk of isolated tornadoes to parts of Florida, Alabama, Mississippi and Louisiana before possibly making landfall near New Orleans tomorrow. Authorities in New Orleans have begun handing out sandbags while residents are being urged to clear storm drains and secure their homes. Bertha is expected to weaken later this week as it moves towards the Texas coast. Gold is trading at $4,064.75 an ounce. The rand is at 16.43 to the dollar, 22.06 to the pound, 18.77 to the euro, and Brent crude oil is at $88.75 a barrel.
18: Traffic in the mother city at this stage. There's an accident scene involving a truck on the N1 incoming. This is approaching Durban Road, and there's also roadworks causing some delays on the R300 southbound. This is heading towards Stellenbosch Arterial.
11: It's a fine afternoon in Gauteng today. Temperatures have peaked at highs of between 21 and 23 degrees. And Cape Town is partly cloudy with moderate southwesterly winds at a high of 17 degrees. The top story in EWN, the Investigating Directorate Against Corruption, believes there is a systemic capture of the SAPS Crime Intelligence Unit.
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10: Coming up on the show today, IDAC head advocate Andrea Johnson testifies at the Midlanga Commission about crime intelligence cases. The first witness takes the stand in the Kat Matlala attempted murder trial. Julius Mkhwanazi's bail bid continues. Judgment expected in the Usindiso fire trial. And we look at the dire financial situation in the city of Ekurhuleni. All of that over the next hour.
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10: Good afternoon. Welcome to the Midday Report on 702 and Cape Talk with me, Mandy Wiener. Good to be with you today. Much anticipated testimony of the IDAC head, the Investigating Directorate, Andrea Johnson, the advocate. She's testifying there today. Remember, she fell sick during her last scheduled appearance. She was taken to hospital and she's on the stand today. So the morning starting with her just going through the formalities, her credentials, and now she's facing questions from Advocate Selo SC about these crime intelligence cases, particularly the case of Lieutenant General Dumisani Khumalo. She confirmed that that case came as a referral from the MP, Fadil Adams. She says the case was never treated any differently. She spoke about the arrest, saying it was not dramatic. He was not arrested because of his role as convener of the Political Killings Task Team. We're going to try and bring you as much of that as we can, but let's first get a summary from Tabiso Gorba, EWN reporter. Tabiso, good afternoon to you. Thanks very much for your time. Take us through what Andrea Johnson has been testifying about.
21: Good afternoon, Mandy. As you said, Mandy, this is the first part. Remember, it's the first day of testimony at the Midlanga Commission. So the first part is basically her going through her statement. So that sort of robust engagement and cross-examination has not started in earnest between Andrea Johnson and the evidence leaders and the commissioners. Basically, what she has been speaking about, Mandy, is obviously these factional battles that we've seen in the public arena, especially between IDAC and SAPS Crime Intelligence. And you remember that one of the allegations that was made by the KZN Police Commissioner, Mr. Nhlanhla Mkhwanazi, was that IDAC was being used for political ends, and the cases that it pursued specifically against the head of crime intelligence, Mr. Dumisani Khumalo, were specifically targeted at removing him from the political killing task team. But also there was political influence of why Mr. Dumisani Khumalo was being targeted. Now, Ms. Andrea Johnson has obviously denied this, saying that the cases that specifically actually one case that IDEC has against Mr. Dumisani Khumalo is substantiated, and saying that they believe that when this case does eventually go to trial, they are positive of a positive outcome and a conviction when that matter does go to trial. You remember that case, Mandy, that Mr. Dumisani Khumalo, the head of IDEC, along with several other crime intelligence officers, they were arrested on the suspicion that they colluded and hired an inexperienced person to a senior position within crime intelligence, and that this person was then given the rank of brigadier despite having no policing experience. Now, Mrs. Johnson has gone a bit deeper to that, Mandy, saying that this is a modus operandi that happens within crime intelligence, where it's led by the head, Mr. Dumisani Khumalo, where they sort of place, strategically hire their cronies into senior positions within the Department of Crime Intelligence. And then through those people, they then are able to access funds and resources of crime intelligence, using them for their own political and nefarious aims. Now, let's just take a listen to Mrs. Andrea Johnson. She was one of the allegations she responded about was that there was a concerted effort from IDEC to ensure that Mr. Dumsani Khumalo, who you remember, was also heading up the political killings task team. There was a concerted effort by IDEC to remove him from the political killings task team by pursuing a baseless case against him. And Ms. Andrea Johnson denied that. Let's just take a listen.
0: This suggestion is anything but true. It is false as it is unfortunate. The truth is that IDEC was investigating Lieutenant General Khumalo in his capacity as the Divisional Commissioner of Crime Intelligence for alleged unlawful conduct that manifested itself in the execution of his duties in that capacity. The fact that Lieutenant General Khumalo also held another portfolio in relation to the PKTT was not within our knowledge. At no stage was I, as the head of IDEC, aware that Lieutenant General Khumalo had anything to do with the PKTT, let alone being its convener. In any event, even had I been aware of same, such would have been irrelevant because of the reasons for his arrest.
10: To be so, Advocate Andrea Johnson testifying about how she had received death threats, other topics as well. What are we expecting her to be quizzed about?
21: Yes, so she has testified that she received a death threat. She's given the messages to the Madlalang Commission, but we also understand that the NPA is also looking into it. Apparently, the message came from a burner phone. It was a very threatening message saying that Andrea Johnson, along with her team, must get their body bags ready. So you can imagine that it's quite a threatening message. Andrea Johnson saying that she believes that this message is the result of obviously IDEC's investigation into Sina crime intelligence, saying that, you know, she's spent over 2 decades as a senior prosecutor and she's never received any death threats before. So this is the first time that she's receiving these death threats. But in terms of the questions or that we are expecting her to field, Mandy, it's basically these questions that Mr. Brian Padiachi, the senior IDEC investigator who testified last week, there's a lot of questions he couldn't answer in terms of the motivations around why did IDEC pursue these cases against the crime intelligence officers. Because as you know, IDEC is a very specialized unit. It doesn't pursue any other cases. Those cases have a certain threshold that they have to meet. And Mr. Padiachi struggled to answer these questions, saying that, you know, he got a directive from his superiors. His superiors obviously now before the stand. So she's going to have to explain what criteria did she use to actually determine that this complaint, as you mentioned, Mandy, it came from the National Coloured Congress Member of Parliament, Fadil Adams, required the attention and the resources by IDEC to be investigated and whether it met the threshold of the kinds of cases that IDEC should be investigating. But we also are expecting her to answer those questions around this improper relationship that she apparently has with the Deputy Head of Crime Intelligence, Mr. Feroz Khan.
10: Tabiso, thank you very much. Tabiso Koba, EWN reporter, speaking to us there from the Madlanga Commission. Let's listen in live now as Advocate Makhlapa Sello SC is taking Andrea Johnson through her evidence.
3: With the issues raised therein in your statement, at the first issue you were invited to speak to,
22: this has disappeared now.
3: I know, Chair.

0: Is it quick to resolve? I know you are not the technical person.
1: It should be, Chair. I'm not sure I understand what the challenge is. And when it comes up on the screen, I suggest going forward. We don't switch off the feed. We'll scroll through the feed and deal with all these questions. Oh.
2: So they're just sorting out a technical issue there. Excellent timing from us. So we'll go to an ad break and then come back once they've sorted it out.
3: Time. When you're a kid, it moves slower than a sloth trying to get through airport security. There is just so much of it. Skip forward a few years to your 20s. Time is still your friend. It says have some balance. Go party and have fun. Then your 30s hit. And time suddenly steps on the accelerator like it's trying to catch a traffic light before it goes red. 40s. Now time is moving faster than your 10-year-old on a sugar high. 50. You're desperately trying to save as much as you can, but time is moving so fast. And all you can think is, where did all the time go? That's why after 50 years of investing, we've learned that time is the greatest gift of all. And the good news is, if you invest early, time gives you money. 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
8: 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Nadine from Bolito is no scallop, but she did call the flame-grilled half chicken in Nando's unique peri-peri recipe with a single side of your choice for $1.25 dope. Whoop, whoop! Whoop, whoop, whoop! Okay, sorry. Relax, Nadine. The only thing we're busting here is your hunger. Okay? Nando's. Oh, what a place.
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2: 12.19 on the Midday Report with me, Mandy Wiener, on 7.02 and Cape Talk. Let's go back to the Midlunga Commission, where the IDAC head, Andrea Johnson, is being taken through her evidence by evidence leader, Mahlape Selo SC.
1: 11. It's paragraph 11 and its subparagraphs. If you could deal then with what you state at your paragraph 11. Thank you.
11: The response then at paragraph 2.2. At paragraph 11, I deny these allegations. I expand on this denial as follows here under. 11.1. IDAC has a prima facie criminal case against Lieutenant General Dumisani Khumalo and other officials at Crime Intelligence. That matter was not pursued for any political purpose at the instance of any political actor or to advance any form of political interference within SEPs. 11.2. The investigation and prosecution have at all material times been dealt with through the ordinary prosecutorial processes applicable within IDAC and the NPA. The matter is presently before a court of law. In those circumstances, and because representations submitted by the accused are under consideration by the prosecution team, it would be inappropriate for me in this affidavit to address the merits of the prosecution, the strength or content of the evidence, the contents of any docket, or any matter that may properly fall for determination by the court or the prosecution team. 11.3.
6: Before you move on, just to clarify, where you refer to consideration by the prosecution team, what is the prosecution team? Maybe because I don't work in this space, my impression was representations are made to the National Director of Public Prosecutions.
11: If I could take Commissioner Baloyi a step back. So when the prosecutions are instituted, one of the legal remedies is once certain documents have been disclosed, accused persons can make representations based on what is disclosed to them in terms of the docket plus the charge sheet. Step one is that those representations are first made through the prosecutors for the consideration either by DPP, in our instance, by the ID. If their representations are unsuccessful, they then have the further recourse to make representations to the Office of the National Director.
6: So here you're still at that first step?
11: We're still at the first step.
6: Thank you.
11: With their representations having been received.
6: Thank you.
1: Thank you, Commissioner Baloyi. You may proceed.
11: Thank you. 11.3. I say what is stated in the preceding subparagraph, not so as to avoid assisting the Commission, but to protect the integrity of pending proceedings, the independence of the prosecution function, and the rights of the accused persons. I emphasize, however, that I have not been directed, encouraged, permitted, or participated in any politically motivated prosecution or investigation against Lieutenant General Khumalo or any crime intelligence official. And 11.4, prosecutors independently evaluate the evidence and make prosecution decisions. I perform an oversight function and am not involved in adjudicating the evidence in this and other matters. I have no insight into the dockets or the evidence contained therein.
1: Before we leave the question and the response, just to clarify certain two issues for me. Paragraph 11.2, I'm trying to appreciate what you are communicating there. And line three, you say the matter is presently before a court of law. That's a criminal trial. Then you say, in those circumstances, and because representation submitted by the accused are under consideration by the prosecution team, it would be inappropriate for me in this affidavit to address the merits. My question is, it should have been at your instruction. Are we back to the invocation of the sub judice principle here, and which is an application that had been made at the start of this stream, but which has been determined by agreement between the evidence leaders and your legal representatives and communicated to the commission, the commissioners, the effect of which is that IDEC won't be invoking the sub judice rule? So I'm trying to place your response here in its proper context, because it would sound like it purports to revive the invocation of that rule. Am I misreading? And if I'm misreading it, please set me straight. Thanks.
11: Because there are already representations and they are made to the prosecution team, the prosecution team is adjudicating those representations based on the docket and the charge sheet. I don't know what the representations purport to allege.
2: Live testimony there from Andrea Johnson at the Bidlanga Commission. We'll go back there a little bit later on in the show.
10: 7:02, the Midday Report, Monday to Friday,
9: 12 to 1 p.m.
2: Julius Mkunazi and witness K returning to court in connection with the 14.9 million rand worth of precious stones in Kilani. Julius Mkunazi saying that his ex-girlfriend, witness K, pretty much tried to stitch him up because he didn't want to date her anymore. Alpha Ramashwana, EWN reporter, joining us now. Alpha, good afternoon to you. Thanks very much for your time. Take us through this bail application.
7: Good afternoon, Mandy. The ex-lovers, witness K, Julius Mkhwanazi, are standing side by side in the dock once again today, and they are just making their final arguments in their bail application. In an hour's time or so, we should hear the outcome of their bail application, whether or not they are going to be released from custody. They have been behind bars since Friday, and they are facing Schedule 6 charges, meaning that the onus lies with them to prove to the court that their release on bail is in the interest of justice. So the court proceedings have just begun a few minutes ago, and his Julius Mkhwanazi's lawyers and the witness case lawyers are now making their final submissions to the court for their bail application. The magistrate is prepared and ready to give her ruling today. So we are going to be getting that outcome within less than an hour or so.
2: Okay, so magistrates are about to hand down the decision there. Just remind us, what was the essence of the argument that was made?
7: Well, Julius Mkhwanazi and witness K are essentially accused of orchestrating the 2023 theft of about 14.9 million rand worth of precious stones. But their stories are very different, as we have heard at the Madlanga Commission of Inquiry and the affidavits which they presented in court yesterday. Witness K, on the other hand, is admitting that what happened in 2023 was a theft. They planned to steal the stones from the get-go, sold them for 110,000, and the five people who allegedly participated in that theft and sale, according to witness K, each of them got 22,000 rand from the sale of these stones. Julius Mkhwanazi, on the other hand, maintains that it was a legitimate police operation. In his affidavit before the court yesterday, he claimed that his ex-lover, witness K, is lying about him out of spite. He told the court in his affidavit that in 2023 they were indeed in a relationship, and he decided at some point that he was not going to pursue her anymore because he did not see a future with her. And he believes that witness K lied about him at the Madlanga Commission of Inquiry and before the Johannesburg Magistrates Court simply because he broke her heart when he abruptly broke up with her in 2023. So that's the argument that Julius Mkhwanazi made in court yesterday.
2: And this is just one of three cases that he's currently dealing with, right?
7: Yes, he was initially arrested in April alongside Kahiso Lerutla, the current city manager of the city of Ekurhuleni, for a 2019 case where Mkhwanazi is accused of helping Lerutla to evade appearing in court and getting someone to stand in as Lerutla in court when he was facing charges of his own. Fast forward 2 months later, in July, he was arrested again with the retired city manager, Imogen Mashazi, and they were arrested in connection with the Blue Light saga, where they are accused of giving blue lights to Vusumuzi Cat Matlala using fraudulent memorandum of understanding, which was signed by Mkhwanazi, and arrested again on Friday, which is this case that he's currently facing in the Johannesburg Magistrates Court for the precious stones. So he's facing three different cases at the exact time. And so if he is granted bail, he'll be out on bail in three separate cases, meaning there's a possibility that he's going to stand trial three times, one case after the other, Mandy. So it's not a very easy time for Julius Mkhwanazi, as he is still under investigation for a fourth case. We do know from our sources that the Emmanuel Mbenze case, the murder of Emmanuel Mbenze in 2022, is still something that the IPED is investigating and could land him behind bars again.
2: Alpha, I'll let you get back into the courtroom. Alpha Ramashwana, EWN reporter, in that Julius Mkhwanazi case. I'm watching on Newsroom Africa. They are showing Julius Mkhwanazi and witness K, who's not being named, standing up in the dock. Her face is still covered with a white scarf, and the magistrate currently going through that decision on bail in the court at the moment in that case involving the stolen precious stones worth nearly 15 million rand from an apartment in Kilani 3 years ago. 12:30, time for Eyewitness News headlines.
12: Thanks, Mandy. Good afternoon. The Investigating Directorate Against Corruption believes there is a systemic capture of the SAPS Crime Intelligence Unit. Head of IDEC, Andrea Johnson, says senior officers are using the unit's resources and funds for their own nefarious ends. Johnson is testifying before the Malanga Commission of Inquiry in Pretoria today. The state has skipped to its sixth witness in the trial of alleged crime kingpin Vusimuzi Cat Matlala and his four co-accused. According to the initial schedule, taxi boss Matota Joe Sibanyoni was set to testify first today. Instead, the Johannesburg High Court has been hearing evidence from Bethwel Mzamo Cele, a security guard who was on duty at a Centurion golf estate during an attempted assassination of Sibanyoni in 2022. And the DA is piling the pressure on Justice Minister Mamoloko Gobai to take active steps to realise the financial independence of the National Prosecuting Authority. The party's chief whip, Glenis Breitenbach, has sent a second letter to Gobai since Parliament last month adopted a budget report recommending that the NPA's budget be reviewed. Well, those are the headlines. This EWN and more at 1 or as it happens.
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14: Good afternoon, I'm Mawande Mateza. The national men's and women's hockey teams have resorted to crowdfunding ahead of their respective World Cups next month. The FIH Hockey World Cups will be staged at the same time in Belgium and the Netherlands from the 15th to the 30th of August, and SA Hockey has set a target of raising R1 million for each of the teams to help pay for their costs. To date, the men's team has only raised R270, while the women's team is currently on R2,600. Over the weekend, SA women's player Ontati Lezulu revealed on social media that each player had to pay close to R70,000 to represent South Africa at the tournament. Well, South African winger Shandre Campbell has signed a four-year deal to join Belgian side KV Kortrijk from Club Bruges. Campbell made 18 appearances and scored 2 goals for Bruges' first team, while he impressed for their reserves, where he provided 11 goals and 3 assists in 25 appearances last season. The clubs have not disclosed the financial details of the transfer. And the Proteas netball team is confident in their preparation ahead of the Commonwealth Games starting this week. The team is a realistic medal contender, but has never finished in the top three at the Games in 7 previous attempts. Proteas captain Kanyisa Chawane.
15: All of that which we did makes sense now. To have played Africa as many times as we could, to have tested ourselves against the best in the world, going as far as Australia and New Zealand. Such a great series that we had in January to have beaten England. But I mean, we cannot be complacent. We can use that as momentum going into these Commonwealth Games. So every preparation that we have done leading up to now was really worthwhile.
14: The Commonwealth Games get underway in Scotland on Thursday. Mawande Mateza, Eyewitness News Sport.
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16: Well, at this stage, if you're travelling into the Joburg CBD, traffic is a bit sluggish. This is on Main Reef Road between Church and Anderson. Otherwise, the rest of Gauteng looking really good. No serious accidents have been reported on our highways. However, in the Mother City, there's still that accident scene involving a truck. This is on the N1 incoming, approaching Durban Road. And look out for those roadworks slowing down traffic. On the R300, this is heading towards Stellenbosch arterial. If you come across any other traffic issues, kindly WhatsApp us on 072-702-1702.
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23: Kute, Mandy. Yo, Mandy. So our sports, our hockey team, they are paying for their own trip and accommodation while representing the country. While the other day, it was reported that the minister spent about 31 million. Yeah, our life is not fair. The minister must intervene. Otherwise, Croatia is always. Thank you, Mandy.
2: The minister mustn't intervene. The minister must not spend 31 million rand on sending himself and his team to go watch the World Cup when you've got the hockey team trying to crowdfund and raising 200 rand. It's just ridiculous how some sports are completely neglected, and it's just not justifiable. What did you think we gained from having our sports minister at the World Cup? What did you think it was, what did he achieve? Was the networking worth it? I see Patrice Motsepe is actually having a press conference today as well about how Africa fared. I mean, he was at every single game. He was networking. I think that probably is more value. He's an actual football authority who represents African football. But I don't think it's necessary for our sports minister, with the greatest of respect to Gayton McKenzie, to be at the World Cup for that period of time. And it's costing 31 million rand when we could be sending other sports teams to represent us. It's just outrageous.
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2: 12:37 on The Midday Report. Andrea Johnson still giving evidence at the Madlanga Commission. She's been speaking about receiving death threats. She's been speaking about crime intelligence investigations, saying there was nothing off about the investigation into Dumisani Khumalo. It was not politically motivated, and it wasn't because he was in charge of the political killings task team. Let's listen in there to that evidence being led by Advocate Sello SC.
24: And two, formulation of the charges against Lieutenant Khumalo and his co-accused. Then you say the charges were contained. So that's you speaking. You seem to be satisfied insofar as the evidence is concerned and the following investigations. And that would seem to be inconsistent with what you're now suggesting at the end of your paragraph 11.4, that you have had no insight into the dockets or the evidence contained in them. Read that again with paragraph 30 of your statement, which, first statement, which reads, I quote, once the investigation was concluded, I was briefed by the team that had conducted the investigation on behalf of IDEC. IDEC then applied for warrants of arrest against all the accused. I then prepared a prosecution memorandum and you submitted it. Now, in light of your 24 and 30, I don't know if your statement at paragraph 11.4 is entirely correct, that you cannot speak to any evidence or issues in that docket, and unless I misunderstood either the two paragraphs or this one, and I'm happy to take a correction. Thank you.
11: Paragraph 24, the following upon receipt of the dockets, the information contained therein was analyzed. That is all the activities by the investigators and prosecutors. It's not me who does following upon receipt of the dockets and the information contained therein. Thereafter, an investigation was undertaken. It is me, yes, giving you the feedback of what happened in that process.
24: Yes. And then you continue to say the investigation unearthed sufficient evidence to establish the two factors. So my reading of your affidavit then is by the time you get to paragraph 30 and then you prepare a prosecution memorandum and a draft charge sheet and the request for the enrollment of the matter, there is a, you are at a level where you are satisfied that the investigations have unearthed sufficient evidence to sustain that charge sheet.
0: Correct.
24: I expect to find that in your prosecution memorandum. Otherwise, it suggests that you wrote this prosecution memorandum completely oblivious to the investigations and the evidence unearthed by the investigations, and that can be, it must be a very informed memorandum.
0: Yes.
2: Andrea Johnson on the stand there at the Midlanga Commission.
22: 702. Mandy Wiener.
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2: The criminal trial of alleged crime boss Vusimuzi Akat Matlala beginning today. The first witness giving evidence there. And we were supposed to hear from Joseph Anyoni, the taxi boss. That hasn't happened. Instead, we're hearing from a security guard. Dimakatso Lashoro, EWN reporter, is following that trial for us. Dimakatso, good afternoon to you. Take us through this morning's testimony.
3: Hi, Mandy. Indeed, we were expecting to have the first witness on the state's witness list to testify, Mr. Sibanyoni, as we were told by the NPA yesterday, but that didn't happen. In fact, he's not in court today, so we are not sure what transpired there. So the state instead skipped to number six on its list and called a witness who's a security guard, Bethwell Gele. We understand that he worked at an estate where the attempt on Sibanyoni's life took place. This is a golf estate in Centurion. So he was busy detailing what actually transpired on that night. As you recall, Mandy, yesterday when the state was laying out its case, saying that they are relying on forensic evidence, they are relying on video footage, on cell phone records. Today, in fact, as I stepped out, there is an argument in court about a video that the state wants to introduce. And the defense is objecting to that, saying that the veracity of that video has not been verified, the authenticity of it has not been verified. So they are objecting to it being shown. We understand that the video will contain images of what happened that night when the shooting happened. What we understand is that this happened in Centurion, Mandy. If you recall, yesterday we spoke about some of the charges from count six. This is in relation to count six, where Bethwell, there was an attempt on his life where the shooting took place. These are the charges of the incident that happened in Pretoria and have now been centralized to this docket into this main case. So we understand that on the day he was at the gate with another colleague, a BMW, three cars came, a Ferrari, a Golf, a BMW, and the BMW slowed down. There were three occupants inside who had assault rifles, AK-47 assault rifles, and they started firing at the Golf. And he said that the first shot actually missed him. He was very emotional when he was detailing this, mainly recounting what happened that night. He says the first shot missed him, and, you know, they ducked for cover. And then when these people came out and repeatedly shooting at the Golf 7, we understand that the occupants in the Ferrari went into the estate and fled. And then he says that he returned fire. And while he was returning fire, he got injured in the process, I understand. One of the occupants, we don't know if it's the occupant in the Golf or the BMW, got hurt as well. And, you know, they're talking about what was left at the scene. As you recall, Mandy, that police found the remnants, parts of the BMW at the scene, and that's how they were able to link this BMW to accuse number five in Thabiseng Zama. We understand that the car was is registered in her name. On that night, however, it was using a false number plate. So we're not sure which part of the vehicle they found, because we understand that even the windscreen, there was glass everywhere. The windscreen was shattered. We don't know if they got the VIN number from the windscreen or where did they get anything to lead them to Thabiseng Zama. So that's where we are on day one of the effectively day one of the trial, even though we started yesterday. Mm. Another point, Mandy, is that yesterday we spoke about the admissions that the defense had said that they would make. They said that they will bring a Section 220 application, which deals with admissions that are, you know, common cause between defense and state. And this does not mean that they are admitting to the actual crimes, but admitting to parts of the state's case. So this morning when we came, Advocate Leroux, who's the prosecutor here, leading prosecutor, told the court that there was no, after the state, the defense offered to admit, to make these admissions this morning, there was no agreement. They printed everything last night when it came this morning, and the defense was supposed to sign. They didn't do that. We understand that accused one, accused four, and five were to make admissions, certain admissions in the state case. But at this point, we are not clear what those are because that hasn't proceeded. So hopefully we'll find out after lunch, Mindy.
2: Dimakatso, thank you very much. Dimakatso Leshoro, EWN reporter, speaking to us there about the testimony of the first state witness, Mzamo Tele, in the case against Vusimuzi Kat Matlala and his co-accused. She spoke about how he described a shooting that took place when he was on duty. Let's listen to him recall that.
0: No, manje abasadubula bebhekise ngakithi, badubula bebhekise kwi-golf R.
4: They were now, they were shooting, but they were not shooting at our direction. They were shooting at the golf 7.
0: Yeah, badubule phihlize ki windscreen.
4: And then they shoot at the golf 7 and they smash the window.
0: Amemezu Mazibu kwathi cela ngeke sife ukhona uphethe isibhamu.
4: Then Mazibu screamed at me and he said, utter this words that cele, we can't die while you are in the possession of a firearm.
0: This don't.
4: Then I pulled up my firearm.
0: This cock.
4: Then I cocked it.
0: I'm shy.
4: Then I fired some shots.
0: I'm shy,
4: yes, I fired some shots.

0: ngathi mhlambe ngathi ushayekile kancane.
1: Then I can spot it. I can see that one of them has been injured a bit.
0: Gijimele emotweni.
1: Wena.
0: Yena.
1: He ran into a motor vehicle. That person.
0: Ungena ke fastela manje ngiyamphusha ngamabullet.
1: Then he entered that motor vehicle through a window.
0: Ngiphile ngibaphusha.
1: And at that time I was firing shots or I was pushing him with bullets.
0: Ya ngimphushe.
1: I pushed him with bullets. Pushed him.
0: Oyi wani dulu belise kulaba fwethu labe belapha emotweni.
1: And the other one was shooting at the occupants who were inside that motor vehicle.
0: Oyi wani wabangimazi ukuthi imophi.
1: The one of them, I don't know who is that person.
0: Athi yi fanja.
1: Then he said, "Die, you dog."
0: Aphinda dubule.
1: Then he started shooting again.
0: Then lo obekade laphe emotweni aphuma athi uyaphezulu.
1: And then the other one who was inside the motor vehicle, then he tried to get out of the motor vehicle, then he went up to the robots.
0: Ngithi mina jika mawuyale uzofale ngekukho ukuvikeleka le.
1: Then I said to him, come back, because now when you are going that direction,
0: yeah,
1: you do not have any protection.
0: Yeah, ngisho ngidubula ngilele ngesizo.
1: Then I was shooting on a prone position, lying on my stomach.
0: Abaphume lapho bahlakazeke labe belapha emotweni. Omnye ngimbone jumping lokhu ibomb gate.
1: And the occupants who were inside that motor vehicle, then they come out of that motor vehicle and they ran scattered. And I saw the other one jumping the boom gate.
2: Mzamo Tele, the first aid witness in the case against Vusimuzi Kat Matlala, giving his evidence there about that shooting incident that took place while he was on duty. He's currently being cross-examined by Annelien van den Heerfer, who is Kat Matlala's advocate. Let's listen in there.
3: Can I perhaps also just plead to counsel to answer my questions crisply and simply? I don't want a long expose and an addition to the question. The simple answer is, this is what is expected of the state to do.
4: My answer was quite simply, yes, my lord. That's what I said to the court.
3: Is there anything further that you'd like to add?
4: My lord, I respectfully submit that under the circumstances, the state has failed to prove the authenticity of this evidence and cannot utilize it for whatever reason. I've already raised a second tier objection, and that relates to self-corroboration. May it please the court.
2: Annelien van den Heerfer certainly making a name for herself. She's quite a controversial advocate on behalf of Kat Matlala.
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2: Lots of court cases that we are following for you. We can step away from capture, crime, police, all of that. The Joburg High Court due to deliver judgment today in the case of a man accused of starting a fire that killed 76 people in the Usundiso building nearly 3 years ago. Stembiso Mdladlose initially, remember, he admitted that he had started this fire. It

0: ripped through the property, and then he withdrew his confession, claiming it was false. So let's find out about this now with Nkosi Khona Malinga Mnisi, EWN reporter, who's following that. Nkosi Khona, a judgment expected today.
1: Yeah, good afternoon to you, Mandy. Well, as you said, so many things happening in our courts today, but the last two stories being the Kat Matlala trial and this one are related in one element, that being that the presiding officer, Judge Kasim Musa, is the same judge also in the Sithembiso Mdlalose case. So hence why we've had this postponement now to the 12th of August, simply because he is currently seeing to the trial involving Vusumuzi Kat Matlala. So there doesn't seem to be much detail and certainty that is as to how we're going to proceed. But you'd recall that Judge Musa had essentially paused the delivery. Yeah, precisely paused the delivery of the verdict simply because of these discrepancies in the post-mortem report. And of course, you'll make appreciation that it's 76 lives that we are speaking about here. So I think it will really become clearer as to how he's going to navigate this particular phase of his life as a judge, being that he's overseeing this very important high-profile case, but also here's another case that he has been a part of, and he essentially was ready to deliver the verdict, but because of those discrepancies that he picked up, he said he could not continue. So 12th of August, we'll return to a court to find out how do we then go forward. Of course, as you said, this is a man who admitted twice to these crimes, but then said, no, I was under the influence of drugs. And on the other end, he said he wanted to go to prison for food and shelter, but ultimately the court disapproving of his version in terms of those confessions, believing that and finding that they were made without any undue influence. So August 12th, Sithembiso Mdlalose returning to the Johannesburg High Court, hopefully for judgment this time.
0: Nkosi Khona Malinga Mnisi, EWN reporter, thank you for that.
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0: On the WhatsApp line, hello Mandy, the sports ministry under McKenzie is a sham. Schools in previously disadvantaged areas desperately need sports facilities. There are numerous local council sports facilities in suburbs that need upgrading and fixing. No public sports facilities have had any improvement under the current government. 31 million rand from the sports ministry clearly proves there is money available. There are so many codes that represent the country that are in need of funds. Don't accept his spinning. What a tragedy. The president urgently needs to get a grip on things. And then another message says, Gaten and his team going to the Soccer World Cup, best example of wasteful and irrelevant expenditure. Well done. And apologies to other teams for having to pay their own expenses to represent the country you serve. Shocking, unacceptable, and absurd. And then a last message saying, Mandy, with absolutely zero respect to Gaten McKenzie, he is an insult to every sports person and artist in South Africa. It's unbelievable he's not held to account for this outrageous misuse of his office, his portfolio, and public funds. And a last one from Dion saying, my son won the under-17 World Powerlifting Commonwealth Championship. I had to pay everything. This country is a joke. Thank you so much for all of those.
3: 702.
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0: According to the Democratic Alliance, the city of Ekurhuleni owes its creditors more than 7 billion rand. This being confirmed by the Gauteng Finance MEC in Nkululeko Dunga to News 24. That was a reply to a question from the DA. And we know that in Joburg this has been an issue, that the Minister of Finance has withheld funding to the city of Joburg, but Ekurhuleni in an equally dire position. Katutselo Rasilingwani is the Ekurhuleni DA mayoral candidate and joins us now. Good afternoon. Thank you so much for your time.
4: Thank you so much, Mandy, for having me. Good afternoon to yourself as well as your listeners.
0: Talk us through what we now know from this response. Is the situation in Ekurhuleni?
4: So the situation in the city of Ekurhuleni is that the city of Ekurhuleni currently owes over 7 billion to their creditors. as well as people that are doing business with the city of Ekurhuleni, which also means that obviously we currently are experiencing only having 2 billion in cash in hands, which means that they were not able to pay suppliers. They also at a risk wherein Rand Water as well as Eskom can decide to put electricity load reduction as well as water restriction, which is a huge concern for the resident of Ekurhuleni that have been battling infrastructure collapse for the longest of time. And that is why we were very shocked when we received these responses from the MEC responsible for finance in the Gauteng province. And so we strongly believe that residents in the city of Ekurhuleni should really be concerned with the revelation, because this is no longer just about an accounting problem. This is a situation where municipalities is owing more than 7.3 billion, and anything can happen from now on until these finances are brought are stabilized.
0: You're writing to the mayor of Ekurhuleni requesting a meeting. What do you hope this will achieve?
4: So what we want to ascertain to say what are the plans to be able to stabilize these concerns in the next coming few months, obviously before the elections. And so when we got the responses, we thought because we now have the revelations as well as the responses, let's hear from the mayor in terms of, are there any plans in place to be able to stabilize the finances so we can be able to pay our creditors, but also pay our suppliers, as you would know that there is a serious concern in the city of Ekurhuleni with service delivery collapse. And a lot of these stems from unable to manage the finances in the city of Ekurhuleni. As a result, you find suppliers, leaving sites, there are projects that have been left abandoned simply because they haven't been paid. There are services that are not being provided, issues such as waste removal. There are many other issues which are concerning, service delivery issues, which are of a serious concern that we would wish to hear from the city of Ekurhuleni mayor in terms of what their plans are to be able to address the concerns that lies ahead.
0: Katuchelo, thank you so much for your time. Katuchelo Rasalingwani, who's the Ekurhuleni DA mayoral candidate, speaking to us there about the situation in Ekurhuleni. We have asked to speak to the MEC. He was due to join us today, but it looks like that conversation with the Gauteng Finance MEC and Nkululeko Dunga will happen tomorrow. And we'll see what the MEC has to say about the situation regarding the city of Ekurhuleni's financial position.
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0: Well, thank you very much for joining us. I think your viewing this afternoon is you have various options. You can go and watch Andrea Johnson testifying at the Midlanga Commission. She's still being taken through her evidence around crime intelligence cases. Of course, you then have the Kat Matlala trial that is currently underway, and then Julius Mkhwanazi, the judgment being handed down there in the bail application involving his case. It's 1 o'clock, time for Eyewitness News.
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5: Andrea Johnson tells Madlanga Commission she received death threats, and will Julius Mkhwanazi be granted bail again? Afternoon, I'm Bali Dlamini. Head of the Investigating Directorate Against Corruption, Andrea Johnson, says she has received death threats since her unit started probing corruption at the SAPS Crime Intelligence Unit. Johnson is testifying before the Madlanga Commission today on the inner workings of IDEC and its cases against senior crime intelligence officers. Previous witnesses at the commission have accused IDEC of pursuing baseless criminal charges against the senior officers for political and nefarious ends. But Johnson has denied this, saying there is a lot of corruption IDEC has uncovered at crime intelligence so far.
6: I received a death threat directly on my cell phone. It read, "Mrs. IDEC, you and your guys Shabalala, Perumal, Padiachi and Belochin have went too far. You're going to wish you did not." I think everyone that has the document can read that word. "With us, get body bags ready." Close quote. In my long career as a prosecutor, this is the first time that I received a death threat.
5: The state has skipped to its sixth witness in the trial of alleged crime kingpin Vusimuzi Cat Matlala and his four co-accused. According to the initial schedule, taxi boss Matota Joe Sibanyoni was set to testify first today. Instead, the Johannesburg High Court has been hearing evidence from Bethwel Mzamo Cele, a security guard who was on duty at a Centurion golf estate during an attempted assassination of Sibanyoni in 2022. Matlala, his wife Tsakane, and three others have pleaded not guilty to a total of 25 charges related to three attempted murder incidents. Dimakatsoli Shoro has more.
7: Gale told the court that at around 10:35 p.m., a red Ferrari arrived at the golf estate, followed by a white Golf 7. He saw a white BMW pass slowly before making a U-turn. He says the white BMW had three occupants who were armed with three AK-47 rifles. He says the BMW pulled up near the Ferrari and Golf, after which two men got out carrying AK-47 assault rifles and started firing at the Golf 7. He testified that the gunman fired repeatedly at the Golf and shattering its windows. Cele became emotional as he described the shooting, telling the court the first shot narrowly missed him before he and his colleague ran for cover behind a tree. He says he then pulled out his weapon and fired at the BMW.
8: Then I pulled up my firearm.
9: It's cocked.
8: Then I cocked it.
9: And shot.
8: Then I fired some shots. Yes, I fired some shots.
9: Then one was it? Apparently five bullets.
8: Then I shoot five rounds.
7: Cele claims one of the gunmen climbed through the window as the BMW was fleeing, while another continued firing and shouted, "Die, you dog." Dimakatso Leshoro, Eyewitness News, the Johannesburg High Court.
5: Suspended EMPD Chief Julius Mkwanazi says he would not abandon his family and flee the country in order to evade trial. Mkwanazi and a JMPD officer known only as Witness K are appearing in the Johannesburg Magistrates Court for the outcome of their bail application today. The pair is accused of orchestrating the 2023 theft of precious stones worth almost 15 million rand from an apartment in Kilani. Making his final arguments, Mkwanazi's lawyer Shafiq Sali says his client is not a flight risk.
10: The applicant, Mr. Mkwanazi, despite not being privy to the docket, has fairly comprehensively set out his defense to the charges being preferred against him. And it is important to note, Your Worship, that is unchallenged by the state at this stage.
5: The DA is piling the pressure on Justice Minister Mamoloko Kubai to take active steps to realise the financial independence of the National Prosecuting Authority. The party's chief whip, Glenis Breytenbach, has sent a second letter to Kubai since Parliament last month adopted a budget report recommending that the NPA's budget be reviewed. Breytenbach says if the NPA has control over its own budget, it will be able to act more swiftly in filling vacant prosecutor positions while also retaining experienced ones. Lindsay Dentlinger has more.
11: In passing the national budget last month, the National Assembly adopted a report from the Appropriations Committee recommending financial independence for the NPA. The DA's Glenis Breytenbach says she expected Minister Mamoloko Kubai to already have begun consultations with the National Treasury to realise this, but her letter of appeal has gone unanswered. In a follow-up letter, Breytenbach is asking Kubai to make the necessary amendments to the NPA Act to produce a clear timeline for implementation and to report to Parliament on the steps being taken to realise this goal. Breytenbach believes financial independence for the NPA will help to recapacitate the prosecution service, improve convictions and actively address crime. In April, the DA clashed with the NPA over the reported number of almost 50 voluntary retirement packages granted to prosecutors as part of a statewide public service policy. Lindsay Dentlinger, Eyewitness News, Parliament.
5: And Tropical Storm Bertha has prompted flood warnings along the U.S. Gulf Coast as residents brace for heavy rain and flooding. The storm is expected to bring the risk of isolated tornadoes to parts of Florida, Alabama, Mississippi and Louisiana before possibly making landfall near New Orleans tomorrow. Authorities have begun handing out sandbags while residents are being urged to clear storm drains and secure their homes. Bertha is expected to weaken later this week as it moves towards the Texas coast. Gold is trading at $4,064.71 an ounce. The rand is at 16.41 to the dollar, 22.03 to the pound, 18.78 to the euro, and Brent crude oil is at $88.75 a barrel.
12: Free-flowing traffic across 702 land. At this stage, no accidents have been reported on our highways. Just look out for those faulty traffic lights in four ways at Cedar and Witkoppen. There's also traffic lights not working in Edenvale at Modderfontein Road and Van Riebeek.
5: It's a fine afternoon in Gauteng today. Temperatures have peaked at highs of between 21 and 23 degrees. The top story in EWN this hour, head of the Investigating Directorate Against Corruption, Andrea Johnson, says she has received death threats since her unit started probing corruption at the SAPS Crime Intelligence Unit.
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0: 8 o'clock. Welcome to 702 Afternoons with me, Lebogile Mabotja, on this Tuesday, the 21st of July. Looking forward to getting into some interesting conversations with all of you today. We're going to kick off by finding out, guys, what did you learn about your partner or spouse by spending time with their parents and their siblings? When you discover their origin story, where you start to connect the dots, what did you learn about them? And if you could do it again, would you have just met the parents sooner so that you could see it all from the beginning? Did it help your relationship or did it kill it? Our tech feature for today, we're going to talk about the rise of digital wallets in South Africa, and we'll talk about convenience versus regulation. Paul Wenbin will join us, product manager at Eccentric Payment Systems. And then in our series edition in the second hour of the show on your personal finance with Momentum, we're going to talk in episode 9 about the importance of comprehensive financial protection. We'll be joined by Jaretha Bothma, who is head of product development at Momentum Life Insurance. And then we wrap up with our car feature, and we're going to talk about the latest used car sales data. So South Africa's used car market remains super, super resilient. We'll be joined by George Mini, who is the CEO of Auto Trader, to talk to us about that. So get in touch, 011-883-0702, SMS us 31702, tweet at RelebogileM at Radio 702 using the hashtag 702 Afternoons and the WhatsApp line 072-702-1702.
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0: What do you do when you find out your partner or spouse's origin story? So if you're like, what is an origin story? It's the story where we find out how Superman came to be Superman. Why Kryptonite and Superman? The story of how Batman came to be. Or imagine a villain where now you meet this villain character from whatever you're watching, but then you get to find out their origin story. What happens when you learn where they come from? When you interact and spend time with the parents of this person that you love, do things click into place where you're like, oh, I get it. Now I understand why he does that. Now I understand why she does this. Now I get why when I do this, it triggers this person that I love. Is it something that you're like, actually, this made our relationship better? Or do you think it made our relationship worse? So I'm not even asking from the perspective of when you marry somebody, you marry their family. No. But I'm asking from the perspective of, if you could have done it differently, would you spend time with your new partner's family early on where you get to learn about them? There's a gent who interviews people randomly on the New York subway. And this lady said, what is something that you would tell people to do? And she said, move in with each partner's parents for a month, right at the beginning of the relationship. She explains that her and her husband spent a month with her parents like a year prior. And it improved their relationship so much because the husband was like, I finally understand you. I finally get you. And I can approach you with empathy. I finally understand those things that I said are just toxic traits. I finally understand your insecurities. I get it. And she says, since that visit of spending time at her parents' house for a month, living in that home with her parents, the husband's like, I get you now. And they have not fought since. It is peaceful. So when you think about getting to know your partner through their parents, not because you believe that when you get married, it's families marrying families, but would you take the time to spend time with your partner's parents to better understand them? What are those things that you learned about your partner by getting to know their parents? What are the things that you learned about your partner by getting to know their siblings? Did it connect dots or did it make you say, I definitely, definitely will not stick around for this? And do you look at it as, you know, there's that saying where they say, if you want to see how your wife or the woman you love is going to age, look at her mother. Do you look at your partner's parents and think, ooh, I really want that? Or are you like, I'm so glad my partner is nothing like that? I want to hear from all of you. 011-883-0702 and the WhatsApp line 0727021702. What did you learn or begin to understand about your partner or spouse by spending time with their parents and their siblings?
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0: 17 minutes after 1 o'clock and we're talking about the things that you got to learn and understand about your partner or your spouse by spending time with their parents. There's a lady who says, listen, the advice I'll give, go and live with one another's parents for a month early on so you can actually understand one another's lore or origin story where things start to piece together. 011-883-0702, the WhatsApp line 0727021702. We go to Daryl in Centurion. Hi, Daryl.
12: Hi, how are you?
0: I'm good, thanks. And you?
12: Good, good. Not too bad. Listen, I had a first-hand experience. My daughter was dating this guy, and you could see they were madly in love with each other. And then I used to sit with them and talk. But when I used to talk with him and talk to him, I could hear that, you know, coming where he's coming from, he has a different view. And where my daughter's coming from, how I grew up also has a different view. So I spoke to them and I said to them, guys, you must remember when you get married, you're going to become one. That means one has to die to your old ways and he has to die to his ways, and you must navigate your own way forward. So they said, how do we do that? I said, now, I told my daughter, you're going to have to go and spend a month in his house to see what time do they have supper? How does the father treat the mother? How does, there's certain things. If they're shouting and screaming and there's hitting and fighting and violence, there are certain things that unfortunately this boy has grown up in that way and he feels it's the right way. And he, when he comes to my house and he sees there's also those traits, then you can make a decision and say, you know what? If we are going to go forward, knowing that where you come from and where I come from, are we willing to die to our ways before we get to, and then our marriage is going to be. And you know what happened? They sat down. Eventually, they said, no, it's not going to work. And then they went their separate ways.
0: Oh, but wow.
12: It was preventing that thing from having to get divorced later. Because I said, then you're going to get divorced. And then you're going to be sitting, you're going to be traumatized, and you're going to go for counseling. You must do. I told them they have to do. But understand that that boy has been brought up in a specific way and how he's been brought up. Even a simple thing as what time you have supper or how you present supper to me. He's going to expect that from you. And if you don't do that, you're going to have arguments on small things which will grow later on in your life.
0: And I think that was probably one of the best pieces of advice that you could have given to your daughter. What do you think he learned about your daughter by meeting you?
12: Yeah. Say, I beg your pardon?
0: What did you think the boyfriend learned about your daughter after meeting you?
12: Yes. So he also learned that there are certain ways that I have grown up my daughter in a specific thought pattern, of which, in his view, he felt that her having been independent and, having education and wanting to. So their goals were, they weren't complementing each other. They were competing against each other.
0: Mm.
12: And then I said, already you're starting on a foundation of competing. Then you might as well call it a day.
0: Sure.
12: You know, and then from there, obviously it's a sad one because by that time you've grown feelings for the person. But I said to them, it's rather you make a short-term a painful decision now than to live the long-time one for the rest of your life. And by that time you've got children and families are all in getting involved and all of these things. And, you know, then you're getting rivalry between families. Prevent that by just understanding where he comes from. There will be another lady who accepts that how she wants to be treated because based on his culture, religion, that's how they've been brought up. So there is somebody for him that will accept that. But you now, the fact that you don't like certain things about him, you're already starting on a bad foundation.
0: Sure, yeah, that is quite a sobering one, Daryl in Centurion. Thank you so, so much for sharing. And I guess it is that thing, right, where with two different people, it could go either way. There was somebody I saw posting saying, you know, we met and within 2 weeks we moved in together. And 4 children later, happily married, they never even did that part of like, oh, getting to check out the family. Let's do the living together first to see how we feel about one another. You just never know how it's going to go down. There's one that says, Lebogile, one can achieve the same results from moving in together with a partner before marriage, from Mr. L. Well, Mr. L, this here is the question. Is it's one thing to know that your partner is stubborn. It's another thing where you start to understand why they became stubborn. Do you see the difference? Because now, maybe you meet the father and the mother and you're able to put together 2 and 2. Maybe you start to meet the parents or the siblings and you are able to piece together why your partner behaves the way that they do, why they respond the way that they do, why they think the way that they do, which changes the game completely. Because now you'll approach them with maybe a different level of empathy, a different level of understanding. Maybe you'll recognize, oh, I just thought that this person had rage issues, but they were triggered. Because now that I've met these people, I can understand. Ramukoni says, what I learned is that they just love women. That's why I saw it fit to end the relationship. What? They love women. I'm assuming, are you referring to like you learned about your partner that he loves women after meeting the father? Like, help me understand. Keshni says, my husband had a wonderful relationship with his mother. They adored each other. Even in the moment just before he passed, he told me to tell her that he loved her. For the 13 years we were together, I was always so inspired by the relationship. And I felt that we had such a good relationship because he was such a good son raised by such a wonderful mother. What a beautiful thing to learn, right? You don't have mother-in-law issues. You are grateful. We go to the lines. Fatima from North Riding. Hi, Fatima.
13: Hi, how are you?
0: I'm good, thanks. And you?
13: Well, thank you.
0: Yes.
13: Yes, so I just called in to say that I did meet my mother-in-law before we got married, and she was a different person. She said, I'm her daughter, you know, and we family now. But after we had kids, she wanted to take the kids to the village and raise them in the village. And when I refused and we've decided that's not what we want for our children, she started to act out in subtle ways. So people need to know that as much as you meet the parents and whatnot, some people are pretentious. And you will only learn that later on.
0: So wait, when she said she wants to take the children to live with her, had she never ever given an inkling? Because I want to play devil's advocate for a moment, Fatima, here. Which is, if you were her daughter, maybe the way that they do things is the daughter does take the kids to their grandmother.
13: Yeah, I understand that. But that's how I saw it at first as well, right? Because I understand that's the thing in like Zulu culture, and my husband is Zulu.
0: Yes.
13: But then what I've realized is she wants to control the family from subtle actions, you know, like asking for money all the time, you know, telling me how to raise the kids. Like, for example, my son had colic and she insisted that he take these herbs. And I said, I'm sorry, I'm following the pediatrician's advice. I'm not going to do that. And she was like, no, if something happens to him, it's going to be your fault. So she wants to control the family. You know,
0: if something happens to him, it's your fault?
13: Yes, she said it's your fault because everyone in our family took this and stuff. And, you know, and I'm like, you never know the impact it's going to have. You don't know if some of those kids were meant to be geniuses and now they're on herbs and they just mit. You know what I mean? So, so people can meet the mother-in-law, father-in-law, but some people are very, very pretentious and you only get to know them later on. You know, even with my own mother, she does have her issues and whatnot. But when you meet her, she's a very lovely lady, you know. So
0: what's your relationship now like with your mother-in-law?
13: I'm civil towards her, but I put boundaries in place. So we see her every, like, once every 2 years for Christmas and so
0: on. And how is she when she sees you?
13: She's normal because we don't see her in a long time. I think it would have been different if we saw her often.
0: Yes. But she doesn't treat you like you stole my child from me.
13: She does. She does. So, like, she will do things like exclude me, say, oh, I just want the picture of my son with the grandchildren, you know, or, like, dish for everyone besides me. Or this one holiday I was pregnant and I went there and I was really sick with the flu. And she only made like a natural cure, which she learned from my mother, by the way, for the son and not for me. So those little subtle actions. So she's not a person that's aggressive, you know.
0: Yes.
13: She's passive aggressive. Yeah.
0: Well, I'm glad that it sounds from what you're saying like your husband and you are aligned with how you're going to deal with that relationship.
13: Yeah, no, definitely. It is tough, but yeah, these are the realities people need to face. So you can meet the parents, but I don't want people to have the impression that that's the reality because I was really shocked, you know. because it was quite sad for me because I did take her as family, as a mother, because she called me a daughter. So yeah.
0: Girl, I'm so sorry that happened to you. Thank you so much for sharing. That is Fatima from North Riding. One message says, Lebogile, I learned through my then partner's parents of 2 years that she was not working, even though she'd go out at night saying she was going to work, and the rest was history. Met in Soweto. Where was she going at night? So maybe she was working, but maybe not the kind of work you thought she was doing. What? Yo. Hi. Hey. 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
14: Hi, Relebogile 702 listeners. Yo. Yeah. Hey, the topic that we have, Relebogile, it's kind of like a tricky one because your parents really don't know you at your old age. I want to think that our parents knows us up to our teenage. When we move to universities and we start staring away with them, they kind of like don't really know us that much. The person that should know you better is actually your partner. The person that should know you better, it's actually your partner. Yet your parents are the one that should be asking your partner, how is this man or how is this woman? That's my take, Relebogile. It's just a twist. Give Max here from Honeydew.
0: Thank you so much, Max and Honeydew. And you are correct. The person that should know the partner better is not going to be the parents. It's going to be the wife or the husband. It's going to be the spouse. It's going to be the long-term partner. But it will be fascinating, right, to learn by just watching, observing how they interact with your spouse, where you start to notice, oh, no wonder why she does this or he does this. 011-883-0702, the WhatsApp line, 072-702-1702. It's 1:30. Time for your latest Eyewitness News headlines. Good afternoon.
15: Thanks, Relebogile. Good afternoon. Head of the Investigating Directorate Against Corruption, Andrea Johnson, says she has received death threats since her unit started probing corruption at the SAPS Crime Intelligence Unit. Johnson is testifying before the Malanga Commission today on the inner workings of IDEC and its cases against senior crime intelligence officers. Previous witnesses at the commission have accused IDEC of pursuing baseless criminal charges against the senior officers for political and nefarious reasons. South Africa has secured an estimated 25 billion rand development policy loan from the World Bank to support key infrastructure reforms. The loan agreement is intended to help accelerate those reforms in the country's electricity, freight and logistics, as well as water and sanitation sectors. These are areas that government says are critical to removing constraints on economic growth. And in Macedonia, contaminated drinking water has sparked a mass poisoning outbreak, leaving hundreds of people sick in the north. Investigators say the water was contaminated after pumps were installed at a nearby wastewater canal during pressure testing. This allowed polluted water to enter the main supply for weeks. Tests have found dangerously high levels of coliform bacteria commonly found in feces. Well, those are the headlines. This EWN and more at 2 or as it happens.
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17: Free-flowing traffic across 702 land at this hour. No serious accidents have been reported on our highways. However, we still have faulty traffic lights in four ways at Witkoppen and Cedar. Traffic lights still not working in Edenville at Modderfontein Road and Van Riebeck, as well as in Marlborough at Marlborough Drive and Old Pretoria Road. If you come across any other traffic issues, kindly WhatsApp us on 072-702-1702.
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18: Who checks if ineligible officials or politicians have vacated the properties they were once able to use?
19: Department officials will be responsible for that. But as we know, that system has broken down. We have many incidences where former politicians, where former judges, etc., still remain in these properties, which is why when the minister entered the portfolio, a number of court cases has been launched to try and get those people to vacate those properties. properties.
18: You have to sue them to get them out?
19: Unfortunately, that's the extent to which the system has broken down to.
18: What are some of the more egregious examples?
19: There's another matter of former MPs in Acacia Village that has refused to vacate their property since they have lost their membership.
18: Who's that MP?
19: I think it's about six individuals, and I don't have the names right in front of me at this moment.
18: James de Villiers, spokesperson for the Department of Public Works and Infrastructure.
8: Bongani Bingwa, 6 to 9
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0: 24 minutes to 2 o'clock and we're talking about the things you've learned and understood about your partner or spouse by spending time with their parents, maybe even their siblings as well. And not so much that they're going to tell you things about their child, but what you observe, mannerisms, character traits, maybe even, I mean, many people, not even partners, will learn. If you guys think I laugh a lot, wait until you meet my family, especially my dad's side of the family. If you spend time with the dad's side of the family, I'm the quiet one. Between my uncles and my dads, and we have that belly full on laugh. It is such a Mabotja trait, is what I can say. But you will start to learn, oh, that's where that comes from. Or you'll be like, oh, no wonder why this person aliso, because I met this parent and baso so leso. 011-883-0702, the WhatsApp line 072-702 and 702. We have Lizzie, where from Centurion. Hi.
25: Hi, how are you?
0: Good, thanks,
25: so
0: and
25: much
0: you.
25: For having me.
0: Yes.
25: I think I caught the topic halfway through because I came in when the last caller was talking about the mother-in-law.
0: Yes.
25: But anyway, now it's about the family. So I met my husband's family about 20 years ago. And the mother-in-law wanted to see me before she could give us a go-ahead to get married and stuff because we are born again Christian. And this is just the family, entire family. It's not just the mother-in-law. These people are so incredible. I don't even believe that there are people like this who still walk the earth. So when she got to meet me, she wanted to find out who I was about. 2 years later, she gave us a blessing. And from that moment on, the entire family has been nothing short of amazing. And my husband is just an amazing, amazing, amazing man. I remember when my sister-in-law used to say to me, you guys want to go into business, but you guys are Jesus. You will never find Jesus in a boardroom.
0: Sorry, I don't mean to laugh, but that was so wealth. You're never going to find Jesus in a boardroom.
25: Exactly. And my husband is like a mom. His dad. Amazing, amazing, amazing people. They make me want to be more like them so that I can be a family like that and an in-law like that to someone who's going to be married to our kids. Amazing, amazing family. You meet my family, you don't have to meet his family because they are all like that. Amazing people. My mother-in-law is just the best. I'm never, ever wrong. And this, we are going on 20 years. Never, ever, ever been wrong in that woman's eyes. It makes me feel bad sometimes in that I know she's going to take my side regardless. She's going to take my, both him and daddy.
0: You won the mother-in-law lottery, ne?
25: No, I have. And she is someone who goes around, speak about marriage in seminars. Great woman. And her name, believe it or not, is Nomshado Masilela. So she is marriage Masilela. And she is just an epitome of her name. Unbelievable. So it also goes to show that what you name your children is very, very, very important. My mother-in-law is Nomshado, and she is just a canvas of how marriage should be with my dad, my father-in-law. I even call them mom and dad. They are just amazing. Then I've got sister-in-law, brother-in-law.
0: Listen,
25: too
0: many people are going to be jealous. I can't keep you on this line for too long. Liziwe, please do. You're going to stress people. There's such a thing as a mother-in-law and a father-in-law and sisters-in-law that are amazing. Yo, thank you for your call. Eke Madelani.
1: Yes. What? Madeline.
0: Oh, Madeline. My apologies. I work on spelling, so it's Madeline. Hi, Madeline from Pretoria. Go ahead.
1: Hi. No, I just wanted to share my story. So I'm married for 27 years to an only child, and it's obviously a boy. And when I met my mother-in-law, she was very nice to me. Like, I finally have a daughter. She bought me everything. And then I discovered that everything that I was, like, confiding in her, because I was far away from my family, she would turn around and tell other people. And then we would visit the friends, and she would say, yeah, you can't choose who your children marry and things like that. But then over the years, I just, like, everything she said was just like water down my back, because I didn't marry her. I married my husband. And I came from a family that had 8 children, so I knew how to defend myself. And so 10 years ago, my father-in-law passed away, and then she had to come and stay with us. And then because she was very controlling over my husband, he obviously had to put his foot down. And constantly when we would get into arguments, he would tell her, you are free to leave. You can go back to where you came from. Obviously the place. And even initially she was very stubborn. She would cry. She would throw a tantrum. And then it just cooled down, and she eventually accepted that I'm not going anywhere, and if she wants to stay with us, she's gonna have to make peace and do things the way I want to structure my family, and I am basically in charge of the house. So now she would approach me and ask me, oh, what are you gonna do for Christmas, what are you gonna do this. It's not we should be doing this or we should be doing that. So
0: but do you see what solved your problem is the fact that it was your husband's responsibility to put his mother in his place. It's not your responsibility. And had your husband not protected you, it might be a different story. So good on you. And also some of the mamazalas, yo guys, please calm down, ne? You've lived your life. Let your children live. Your voice notes on 072-702 and 702.
3: Hi, Rilebogile. I absolutely agree with the lady that says that some people are nicer when you've just met them. Or for a short period of time, people will be nice. 2 to 3 months of knowing those people, they're absolutely nice compared to 4 years of knowing them going to 5 to 10 years. So it gets completely different. But I 100% agree with everything that she's just said without having to say anything, absolutely, because people change, you know, and most of the time in families, they always come across as you're stealing the person that you are married to, like you're stealing that person away from them, which makes no sense.
4: I started loving my wife more the day I met her family. I understood her more and the different kind of treatment she requires. Until now, even when we have conflict and whatever, I know exactly where she comes from. I know what triggers her anger. I know what triggers her behavior, actually, by meeting her family. I met her family during a funeral. Just after 6 months staying with her, I didn't understand where. I only knew her sister and that. But meeting her whole family, I understood her much better and loved her much better even more.
5: Afternoon, Rilebogile and your team. Hope you guys are good. My situation is that I was never raised by my mother and I never really had any bond with her. But my mother and my wife were very close. So I did not have this drama, Makoti Lindi Matswadi type of drama. And I was happy with that because I had a happy wife. And when my mother passed away, now I had a wife that was really not happy because she was missing my mother more than I actually missed my mother. And it's a sad situation. I don't know how to deal with that.
7: Hi, Rilebogile and team. When you said you are the quiet one, I laughed at you because you quiet.
0: Girl, you won't believe it. At my family gatherings, hey, that's all I can say. I actually wonder, because I've had both my parents on air, if they're still on the podcast. I'm going to see with the team, then you guys can hear. I've had my brother and my brothers and my dad, and I've had my mom on air as well. We go to the lines. We have Hans from Pretoria. Hans, go ahead.
10: Yes, Rilebogile, how are you?
0: Good, thanks, and you?
10: I'm blessed.
0: Mm.
10: Yeah, today is my 42nd wedding anniversary.
0: Congratulations, happy.
10: Yes, thank you. And I took off early at work so I can go and spend the afternoon with my wife, and I'm going to buy her a new car today.
0: Hi, Hans. Look at you.
10: Yeah, well, she's been driving the same car for 17 years, so now she's really earned the new car. But how it happened is when I was young, I was wild, and I was going all over the show looking for a girlfriend. And then one Sunday at church, my dad called me. I just came back from the army in 1980. And my dad called me and he said, "Come here, boy. I want to introduce you to a girl that I think is a wonderful person." And then he introduced me to Lee. And we started going out. We went out 6 months. I saw she had quality, much quality in her. And then we got engaged, and then another 6 months, and we got married. And then we still married after 42 years. And my wife is the most caring person. And my mother always used to tell me,

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0: Ja. 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
1: Ooh.
0: My hele lewe lank met 'n silver kar gery. 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
1: Och, mooi. Hy Hans, jou vrou het I nearly said a word that I'm pretty sure I can't say on air, but I would say it outside of on air. You have a wonderful wife, and I'm so glad you called, and well done for listening to your father. Look at that, hey? Your father introducing you to the person you're meant to be with. Your final voice notes on 0727021702.
2: Good afternoon. I am very, very blessed and very lucky to have a person that is nothing like Hamada. At all, not even a little bit. Yeah, it was rough, but really, some parents genuinely just need to let go, and some parents just need to make peace, and some parents just need to start accepting that the child doesn't belong to you. They have their own lives when they are grown adults.
1: Yay, gruff out there, gruff. Rebegile, this is Vaynant. My dad got four sons. Now I know all four of us did it right. We went to stay with our wives and their families before we got married. So that worked for them. Rebegile, I once went to my son's father's place for a weekend for my son's birthday celebration. We had already separated by then. So I'd gone to support my son as he was about 3 years old at the time. I couldn't help but be thankful that I dodged a bullet. The way they did things, from washing dishes to cooking to how they related to each other, made me realize that our relationship would have never worked, as our ideas of family living were polar opposites. So yes, spending time with your future partner's family can be eye-opening and save you from making diabolical relationship choices. I broke up after meeting her family after dating for 2 years. There are four girls in the family. Picture this. So my lady got into an argument with the big sister. The other three joined in. It got violent. Mine dishing out flying kicks. I thought she Okay, I'm not going to say that line because I think it's borderline racist. But dishing out flying kicks. Then the unexpected, the mother came out shouting, "Get out of my yard," referring to them. You know that derogatory word which says you are basically promiscuous, but it's that word, that kasi word, and that is from V in Centurion. Yeah. Anonymous says, meeting his mom made me understand why he does the silent treatment when we disagree. His mother does the same with him. So I no longer internalize that. I worked on getting rid of the silent treatment in our relationship. If you need space, you have to say. If we're in the same room, we talk, or else you go out for a run to think. Absolutely beautiful. Absolutely beautifully said. Ripotile, your family would wear me out. Le loud man. Mara, I love you to bits. Mara Ling, cause of the nerves. Great show as always. Oh, love from Ridderpoet. They come fully armed. They will separate you with your son, but they will never be separated to their family. Anonymous, basically saying daughters-in-laws are naughty because they come to separate you from your son. Ma'am, please do. You gave birth. Let him go. There are things that a woman can do for your son you can never do for him, and he wants those things. Let him go. Thank you.
3: In the last 24 hours, this is what's happened in your world.
4: Head of the Investigating Directorate Against Corruption, Andrea Johnson, has recused herself from the unit's cases involving senior SAPS crime intelligence officers due to conflict of interest. Last year, IDEC charged the head of crime intelligence, Tumsani Khumalo, along with several other officers from his department with fraud and corruption. IDEC accused the officers of colluding to unlawfully hire an inexperienced person to a senior position within crime intelligence. The case has been a subject of contention before the commission, with allegations that IDEC pursued it due to political influence.
3: EWN, in touch, in tune, and independent.
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0: 7 minutes to 2 o'clock in our tech feature for today. We talk about the rise of digital wallets in South Africa. But what about convenience and what about regulation? We're joined by Paul Wenbin, who is product manager at Eccentric Payment Systems. 011-883-0702, the WhatsApp line 072-702-1702. Paul, welcome to the show. Thank you so, so much for joining us.
3: Thank you for having me, and hello to your listeners.
0: So when we are referring to digital wallets, we're obviously not referring to the one where you can send money to a person using just their number. We're referring to something like a PayPal?
3: Yeah, something like that. So it's somewhere where you can store digital value, kind of pre-fund it, and then use it whatever you want.
0: And we're obviously not referring to Bitcoin on the dark web kind of wallet.
3: No, very, very different. These are highly regulated and safe, so your money is secure.
0: So let's talk about why this is a positive thing, having digital wallets.
3: Sure. So, you know, the Bank of International Settlements did a study where they said that for every 1% of your population that goes onto a digital wallet or becomes digitally active, the GDP raises by 0.1%. And so it's a really positive thing to have digital wallets. And, you know, if you look at banks, all the big banks are kind of winning the top of the market, where you've got Capitec's wallet at up 103%. I think FNB's it's sitting at 21 billion. That's huge traction. But banks largely serve people who already bank. And the growth frontier that we're seeing in South Africa, specifically not only for the economy, but just to unlock businesses, is to serve these functionally unbanked or underbanked people. So these are people who basically have a basic account, but don't have access to kind of savings or credit. You know, it's hard to qualify for a loan in South Africa. If you kind of have to prove you don't need it first before you can get it. And doing business without capital is kind of like playing soccer without a soccer ball. It's really tough. So what we're seeing is an opportunity to unlock these kind of underbanked people and businesses and gather some momentum for the economy.
0: So give us an example of how a person can use it, because whenever I think about digital a wallet, I think about it from the perspective, like you said, of a person who already has an account. So to me, it's sort of like, okay, maybe for international, keep your dollars somewhere that you can use them anywhere in the world. Maybe share with us how practically we can be using it every day in our day-to-day.
3: Sure. So, I mean, practically, if you look just at informal traders in South Africa, I think 8 in 10 have no bank account at all. And so there's a huge amount of friction. The reason they're largely dealing in cash is because it's just it's everywhere all at once and we can use it. So the practical examples are informal traders. I've been working now for 7 years together with the taxi industry to come up with a cashless solution for taxis. And the problem with all these cashless solutions generally is there's a cost attached. So you'll see many of these small businesses do now have card machines, but it's quite expensive, you know, up to 3% of your turnover, a heavy cost to pay. So the products that we're able to launch with these new digital wallets are where the cost is zero. So if you're competing with cash, you can't start charging fees for a similar service. And that's really what unlocks these opportunities.
0: So, the service provider, what do they get out of the deal other than, I'm assuming then the foot traffic?
3: Yes, obviously it's foot traffic, but what it does do is give them ability to deal with someone without having them to be directly in front of them. And so you cannot digitally start trading. You can pay for things without having to actually physically go there. You can think of the gogo going to withdraw cash. She can now go up to her nearest taxi and do a transaction there to get cash in her hands. Well, hopefully she's tech savvy and she just stays on the wallet, on those rails.
0: In terms of the regulation part and vulnerability, what should people be aware of?
3: So I think the main thing is just make sure that you're dealing with an established player in the space. You know, obviously banks are established and trusted, but there are regulated financial service providers, many of them in South Africa now, that have access to these stablecoin wallets. And just make sure that you're dealing with a reputable firm that is kind of verified. And what's surprising is you would think that the rules around this would be looser than the banks, but in actual fact, the rigor around these kind of wallets is actually equal to or higher than what most of the banks would require. So there's a lot of safety built in, and the Reserve Bank's done an amazing job of regulating this together with FSCA. And so basically just make sure that you trust the entity organization that you're dealing with these wallets.
0: Paul, thank you so much for chatting us today on our Tech Feature.
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0: On Sunday, the 26th of July, this Sunday, celebrate the iconic rhythm that makes Joburg more than just a city. At the finish line of 702 Jersey, my Jersey, walk the talk, Babize Bonke. Because this epic walk through the inner city all comes together with some of Jersey's favorite artists, such as Baba Lwa M, Lebza De Villain, The Buhle, Nomfundo Mo, Sam Deep, Citizen Deep, and Manana. So after you've taken the scenic route, join us at the finish line for an afternoon of fun and relaxation. 702 Jersey, my Jersey, walk the talk, hosted by the city of Johannesburg. In the next hour of the show, our series edition on your personal finance with Momentum. It's episode 9. We're going to talk about the importance of comprehensive financial protection. Then in the car feature, the latest used car sales data. It's 2 o'clock.
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7: Good afternoon, I'm Bali Dlamini. Suspended EMPD Chief Julius Mkwanazi and a JMPD officer known only as Witness K have been granted 5,000 rand bail each. The duo was arrested on Friday last week for allegedly orchestrating the theft of precious stones worth nearly 15 million rand 3 years ago. While the JMPD officer told the Matlanga Commission that the incident was a theft, Mkwanazi maintains it was a legitimate police operation to recover the stones. Magistrate Annelies Klappe delivered the bail ruling a short while ago.
8: What this court has to deal with is to consider whether if they are released on bail, they will able to stand their trials. And court have found that, therefore, the court have considered to grant bail by the amount of 5,000 rand, each of them same as the applicants that are already been released on bail.
7: Head of the Investigating Directorate Against Corruption, Andrea Johnson, says she has received death threats since her unit started probing corruption at the SAPS Crime Intelligence Unit. Johnson is testifying before the Matlanga Commission today on the inner workings of IDAC and its cases against senior crime intelligence officers. Previous witnesses at the commission have accused IDAC of pursuing baseless criminal charges against the senior officers for political and nefarious reasons. But Johnson has denied this, saying there is a lot of corruption that IDAC has uncovered at the Crime Intelligence Department.
9: I received a death threat directly on my cell phone. It read, Mrs. IDAC, you and your guy Shabalala, Peramal, Padiachi and Belochin have went too far. You're going to wish you did not, I think everyone that has the document can read that word, with us, get body bags ready. Close quote. In my long career as a prosecutor, this is the first time that I received a death threat.
7: The state has skipped to its sixth witness in the trial of alleged crime kingpin Vusimuzikat Matlala and his four co-accused. According to the initial schedule, taxi boss Matota Joe Sibanyoni was set to testify first today. Instead, the Johannesburg High Court has been hearing evidence from Bethwel Mzamokele, a security guard who was on duty at a Centurion golf estate during an attempted assassination of Sibanyoni in 2022. Matlala, his wife Tsakane, and three others have pleaded not guilty to a combined 25 charges related to three attempted murder incidents. Dimakato Leshoro reports.
10: Kale told the court that at around 10:35 p.m., a red Ferrari arrived at the golf estate, followed by a white Golf 7. He saw a white BMW pass slowly before making a U-turn. He says the white BMW had three occupants who were armed with three AK-47 rifles. He says the BMW pulled up near the Ferrari and Golf, after which two men got out carrying AK-47 assault rifles and started firing at the Golf 7. He testified that the gunman fired repeatedly at the Golf and shattering its windows. Tele became emotional as he described the shooting, telling the court the first shot narrowly missed him before he and his colleague ran for cover behind a tree. He says he then pulled out his weapon and fired at the BMW.
11: This door.
12: Then I pulled up the firearm.
11: It's cocked.
12: Then I cocked it.
11: I'm shy.
12: Then I fired some shots.
11: I'm shy from
12: yes, I fired some shots.
11: Then one was a pele 5 bullet.
12: Then I shoot 5 rounds.
10: Tele claims one of the gunmen climbed through the window as the BMW was fleeing, while another continued firing and shouted, "Die, you dog." Dimakatso Leshoro, Eyewitness News, the Johannesburg High Court.
7: South Africa has secured an estimated 25 billion rand development policy loan from the World Bank to support key infrastructure reforms. The loan agreement is intended to help accelerate reforms in the country's electricity, freight and logistics, as well as water and sanitation sectors. These are areas government says are critical to removing constraints on economic growth. Anlita Fandese has more.
13: National Treasury says the financing represents the fourth development policy loan between South Africa and the World Bank and forms part of government's broader structural reform agenda to address persistently low economic growth and high unemployment. Treasury says the loan is anchored on three key pillars: strengthening energy security and competitiveness, improving freight transport services, and delivering more efficient water and sanitation services. The reforms align with government's ongoing efforts under Operation Vulindlela, which seeks to improve the performance of key network industries and attract greater private sector investment. Treasury is expected to provide further details on how the reforms will be implemented. Anelita Fandese, Eyewitness News.
7: And in Macedonia, contaminated drinking water has sparked a mass poisoning outbreak, leaving hundreds of people sick in the north. Investigators say the water was contaminated after pumps were installed in a nearby wastewater canal during pressure testing. This allowed polluted water to enter the main supply for weeks. Tests found dangerously high levels of coliform bacteria, commonly found in feces. Three people are under investigation, while the local water company's director and two employees have now been arrested. With temperatures soaring above 35 degrees Celsius, residents have now been told to drink bottled water, and government is delivering 50,000 litres of clean water each day. Gold is trading at $4,064.71 an ounce. The rand is at 16.43 to the dollar, 22.06 to the pound, 18.77 to the euro, and Brent crude oil is at $88.71 a barrel.
14: In Devland, there's slow-moving traffic on the Golden Highway between Union Avenue and East Street, while traffic lights out of order in North Riding at Malibongwe Drive and President Fashier, as well as in Midrand at the R55 and Kyalami Boulevard.
7: It's a fine afternoon in Gauteng today. Temperatures have peaked at highs of between 21 and 23 degrees. The top story in EWN this hour: suspended EMPD Chief Julius Mkwanazi and a JMPD officer known only as Witness K have been granted 5,000 rand bail each.
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0: 8 minutes after 2 o'clock, the second and final hour of 702 Afternoons with me, Relebogile Mabotja. So fascinating reading all of your messages earlier on, talking about what you learned about your spouse from meeting their parents. And how many people are busy bragging about their mothers-in-law? Listen to this. Relebogile, anonymous. I too have to brag about my late mother-in-law. Definitely, I won the jackpot. I'm married to the last born of a typical mid-upper-class American family we met in London. My in-laws had never personally, let alone hosted, a black woman within their homes. My mother-in-law's favorite pastime was proudly dragging me to all her neighbors and friends to show off her African daughter-in-law. She taught me how to say I love you every day and proper heartfelt hugs. His siblings too. She passed away 4 years ago and I still miss her Saturday calls. We are 24 years married now. Look at that. So that concept of the mother monster-in-law clearly is not true for everybody. Coming up in this hour of the show, we continue in our series edition on your personal finance with Momentum. It's episode 9 today. Don't worry if you've missed the others. Catch up on primemediaplus.com or download the app. We're going to be joined by Yoritha Bothmer, who is Head of Product Development at Momentum Life Insurance, to talk about the importance of comprehensive financial protection. And then it's our car feature. We'll be joined by Georgie Mini, CEO of Auto Trader, where we're going to talk about the latest used car sales data. And of course, South Africa's used car market remains completely resilient, even in this economy. But we'll find out more later. Get in touch with us. 011-883-0702. SMS us 31702. 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
0: 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So we chat to Yoritha Bothmer, who is Head of Product Development at Momentum Life Insurance on 702. 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Thank you so much for joining us.
3: Good afternoon, and I hope you're doing very well. So great being able to chat to you. Thank you.
0: Thank you so much. And I'm looking forward to this conversation because I know that for many, speaking about death and what happens in the event of one's death can be seen as taboo, but this is such an important thing to do because whether you like it or not, we're all heading in that direction at some point. We just don't know when.
3: 100% correct. And often they do say that only people with children are required to have life insurance. And that's probably one of the biggest myths in life. But really, what is true is that each individual circumstances are unique. But the one thing that's not unique is that we are not protected against the unexpected risks of life, traumatic events that might cross our paths. And that's exactly what you mentioned, why it's so important to start having simple conversations that clarify your unique circumstances and how you protect yourself over time. I always say, I know that we've succeeded when a financial plan survives some of those life's toughest moments. Where it is replacing an income that is lost, protection against a large financial expense, relief when somebody is diagnosed with a critical illness, or just giving safety and protections to the ones that you love. And I always say that the biggest gift that you can give someone is having a proper financial plan in place.
0: I'm so glad you kicked off about the part that people assume that these things are for people with children. So can you maybe paint a picture for us or a scenario where life insurance can help a person who does not have children?
3: So in most instances, we look at the various scenarios, like you mentioned, circumstances. Many of us just start off with a bond, with vehicle finance. In the event that you should die or pass away prematurely, that debt doesn't go to the grave with you. That stays behind in someone's, in your estate, and a loved one or somebody who doesn't have any financial background potentially need to try and solve for that. And if you don't have any life protection in place, you're leaving that financial uncertainty to your loved ones that's already traumatized with what they've gone through. But more importantly, it is not just about life protection. It's what do you do in the event that you lose your income? We often talk about income disability and critical illness events. Just to give you an example, in 2025, at Momentum, we paid 63% of all our death claims in respect of individuals that passed away due to cancer or cardiac-related conditions. However, none of those individuals had any form of critical illness cover in place. That means that even people diagnosed at a young age were probably left financially destitute, trying to cope with that critical illness or disability at that point in time. We are often not faced by the risk of dying prematurely, by living a long life with a critical illness, disability, or inability or functional impairment, and that can be financially ruining.
0: So let's kick off with that first one. Before we get to critical, let's talk about basic life insurance for somebody who maybe is not clear on what it is. And without going into the comprehensive, a straight up life insurance, what is that in the event of someone's death?
3: So in the event of death, there are certain things that we need to make provision for. So what happens in the event of the funeral or life cover that needs to look after death costs, estate duty, and other expenses and debt that needs to be covered? But people generally think that's the only protection that they require. We say the protection gap doesn't actually just sit with life cover. It's actually protecting the risk that you of your financial future and the inability to earn an income in the long run.
0: So before we get there, just so we are clear, and for anybody who doesn't understand, when we say life insurance, we're referring to in the event of your death, it is a lump sum that is paid out.
3: That is correct. It does take multiple forms and options based on your particular needs. Often in the event of death, there are indemnity benefits that are paid to executors to make sure that your estate is wound up properly. There are lump sum benefits that are paid out that could potentially cover any outstanding debt and leave a legacy to your family. And there are also short-term liquidity expense-related benefits that are payable, for instance, to cover the cost of funerals and so forth. And just to be able to keep your loved ones in place and give them financial security in the medium to long run.
0: So we know that funeral policies are a lot more popular, and I don't even think that's the right term to use, but these are ones that many people have. Why is a funeral cover insufficient? Because, I mean, you've touched on estate winding up, but somebody might be listening thinking, I don't own anything, so why would I need estate wound up as long as my family has enough to bury me?
3: Yeah, so I think that's the simple conversation that we almost always try to aim and just think that funeral and life insurance is what we need to cater for. As I mentioned a bit earlier on, for us as a life insurance industry, is to give people the knowledge and the know-how that that is not the only risk that one should be protecting against. Often, it is the loss of income that provides a much more significant risk to us as individuals whether single or married, than just the risk of passing away. And that is the important thing. What do you do the day then that you are disabled, whether for a temporary or for permanent, in a permanent capacity, or diagnosed with a critical illness? We see so many people, one in two individuals being diagnosed with cancer by the time that they get to the age of 85, or one in four that will have a heart attack. How do you manage those risks apart from just the ones when you are no longer there and have passed away?
0: All right, we need to take a break. When we come back, we will be continuing and talking about protecting your finances and comprehensive financial protection. Audible 1-883-0702, the WhatsApp line 072-702-1702.
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0: 23 minutes after 2 o'clock, and we continue with our series edition as we have a conversation with Momentum, talking about comprehensive financial protection. 011-883-0702, the WhatsApp line 0727021702, with Yuritha Bothmer, who is head of product development at Momentum Life Insurance. So before we went to the break, Yuritha, you were speaking to us about life insurance, and you already started alluding to the other kinds of financial protection. And you touched on the illness disability type of cover. Can you chat to us about that? Because, of course, when we speak financial protection, it isn't limited to in death.
3: 100%. Let's quickly have a look at that. When we talk about disability benefits, it's really about one core thing: protecting your ability to earn an income. And what is more important to understand is that injuries and illnesses aren't necessarily permanent. People recover, they rehabilitate, and they return to their lives, but during these months, their income is often disrupted. That is where income protection plays a critical role, and we see it in our claims experience. If you look at conditions like musculoskeletal conditions, it's things like back issues, joints, or mobility. These make up around about one third of our income protection claims. They aren't necessarily always life-changing conditions, but they can prevent someone from earning an income for an extended period of time. And that is the reality of disability. It is often unpredictable, and it can affect anybody at any age. And when we look at something further, and I commented on that, is just the likelihood of an individual being diagnosed with some form of a critical illness, and just their financial responsibility and the financial losses that often incur when being diagnosed with such a condition can have significant impact, not just on an individual, but a whole family. And these conditions aren't necessarily just linked to older people. We often see that when it comes to younger adults, those younger than 30, 62% of those individuals are likely to pass away due to unnatural causes. And in the South African market, we see this often, that the majority are in respect of motor vehicle accidents. So when we talk about holistic financial planning, it's making sure that you can protect yourself, your financial self, your future self, and your loved ones against all of these unexpected events, whether they come in the form of death or disability, illness, or functional impairment.
0: Okay, and when we look at some of the other kinds of protection, like income protection, which I almost feel like might be a higher grade version because I only learned about it much, much later in life. Can you share what income protection is and why it is such a valuable thing to have, especially if you find yourself in a situation where you cannot work at all?
3: Okay, as I mentioned a little bit earlier on, we aim to think about income disability both from a short-term and a long-term perspective. The main aim is to be able to provide individuals with financial protection during a period where they are unable to earn an income themselves. When expenses, monthly expenses, household expenses, medical expenses continue to be incurred. So how do you make sure that you protect yourself against that loss of income? Majority of illnesses are generally of a short-term nature, so between the period of 1 month or 2 months, but there are those instances where a disability can become permanent. In these events, it's often important to be able to provide that client with financial protection, not just for a short duration of time, but often until retirement age, which can be anything around 10, 15, or even 20 years. So we ask our listeners to make sure that they meet with a financial advisor to be able to play these possibilities out to them. And what are the needs that they particularly need to protect? Do you want to look at protection, financial protection over a short duration, Or are there other alternatives in terms of making sure long-term protection is provided through an income disability benefit that's based monthly? Alternatively, when a permanent disability is diagnosed, a full lump sum benefit can be paid upfront to be able to facilitate those financial expenses going forward.
0: We've got a voice note from one of our listeners.
7: Rebile, is it possible for someone to take a policy over a parent, like even if they're not married, like a baby daddy, baby mama? Can I take a policy over my baby daddy? Obviously with him knowing, this is just to protect the child, like in future, to protect my child in future, who is currently receiving an allowance, like a monthly allowance or maintenance. How does that work?
0: Oh.
3: Yeah, so obviously there are often a variety of benefits that are available in the market. When we look at your funeral type of expenses, there's often an opportunity to add multiple family members onto a policy to make sure that in the event of a death, those financial requirements can be looked after when it comes to death. We also look at benefits that can provide almost educational benefits over a long period of time for children and your children and other underage benefits. And then most importantly, as long as there's a financial interest, it's the opportunity to be able to take out cover for either life, disability, or critical illness benefits.
0: Oh, and I think that is such an important one that people only think of taking out life cover or illness or any of those things in the event of death, but they don't necessarily even look at a combination of taking. And yes, if you are dependent on somebody, should something happen to them, maybe consider having some kind of financial protection. Thank you so much, Yoritha, for chatting to us today. 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
14: Thanks, Rilebogile. Good afternoon. Head of the Investigating Directorate Against Corruption, Andrea Johnson, has denied leaking a police docket to controversial crime intelligence top cop Feroz Khan. Johnson is currently testifying before the Malanga Commission of Inquiry. Previous witnesses have accused Johnson of having an improper relationship with Khan, which also involved using their respective positions to assist each other. The Johannesburg High Court has denied the state's bid to introduce video footage as evidence in the attempted murder trial of alleged crime boss Vusumuzi Kat Matlala and his four co-accused. The footage, allegedly captured by a bank near the entrance to a Centurion golf estate, was challenged by the defense over its authenticity. It's understood the footage was taken in 2022 when taxi boss Joe Ferrari Sibanyoni was allegedly targeted in a shooting. And suspended EMPD chief Julius Mkwanazi and a JMPD officer known only as Witness K have been granted 5,000 rand bail each. The duo was arrested on Friday last week for allegedly orchestrating the theft of precious stones worth nearly 15 million rand 3 years ago. While the JMPD officer told the Malanga Commission that the incident was a theft, Mkwanazi maintains it was a legitimate police operation to recover the stones. Well, those are the headlines. This EWN and more at 3, or as it happens.
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16: Well, at the stage in Centurion, there's slow-moving traffic on Old Joburg Road between Littleton Road and Hendrik Verwoerd, while in Roodepoort, traffic is a bit sluggish. This is on Hendrik Potgiet Road approaching Christian de Wet. Otherwise, the rest of 702 land not looking too bad. No serious accidents have been reported on our highways. However, just look out for those faulty traffic lights in North Riding at Malibongwe Drive and President Foshia. Traffic lights still not working in Midrand at the R55 and Kyalami Boulevard. If you come across any other traffic issues, kindly WhatsApp us on 072-702-1702.
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0: 702 Drive with John Perlman is coming up from 3 to 6 p.m. Happy Tuesday, John. Earlier we were talking. Did you by any chance meet your wife's parents, and what did you learn about her from meeting her parents?
20: So, good afternoon, everyone. So, by the time I met my wife, her dad had passed away. So I only met her mom. So you're saying, what did I learn about her from her mom?
0: Yes, and not so much. So, for example, not so much about, oh, the person's mom told me this.
20: Yes.
0: But when you spend time with your spouse's parents, you kind of get to learn their origin story and be like, so that's why she has a dog sense of humor. Oh, that's why that happens. Yes.
20: Yeah. Nothing that in particular comes to mind, I must be honest. Mm. I'll have to think about that.
0: So there's a lady who was saying, you should move in as a couple with your partner's parents early on, and then you'll get to learn their origins. So John's face, if you're watching on YouTube, you learn their origin story and you either duck and dive or you fall in love with them even more.
20: I think relationships between two people are complicated enough. I don't think you need to have like this kind of dynamic with four people involved. Yeah, so I'm quite pleased I gave that a miss.
0: Look at that. What's coming up on your show today?
20: Yo, I mean, beat that. So there's answer given by the Minister of Basic Education in regard to vacancies of teachers, but also the average age of South Africa's teachers. And we're looking at a real problem, particularly in the public sector, of us running out of teachers. We're going to look at that more closely at 10 to 5. The numbers don't look good. Lots going on in the courts. Thabiso Gorbe is covering what's going on at the Madlanga Commission, not strictly speaking a court. Dimakatso Leshoro is keeping an eye on the Vusimuzi and four others. Vusimuzi Matlala and four others matter. Staying with the law, we can look at Advocate Malisela Tifo being cleared of certain charges against him, but the Law Society is saying that doesn't mean they're going to reinstate him. And so I think we need to understand that a little bit at 10 to 4. And then a really, really important interview, I think, of course, they're all important, all are all important, Lebogile, but Untatile Zulu is a member and has been for 7 years of the South African hockey team. And she has responded to the numbers and information and general public discussion about the 31 million rand spent on taking a whole lot of people to the World Cup by the Ministry of Sport, Arts and Culture, although Minister of that ministry, Gayton McKenzie, has said some of that money was put up by sponsors. But clearly a lot of public money was involved in taking people to the World Cup. And she's just saying, if we go to our World Cup, which is the Hockey World Cup for women and men, taking place in Belgium in August, we actually have to put in money to play. Each player is having to come up with 70,000 rand to cover things like, listen to this, food, cost of physio equipment, visas, etc., etc. So we're going to speak to her at length after 5 o'clock. And obviously we've, you know, requested before to speak to the Ministry of Sport. We'll keep going in that regard. But it's an important interview that's coming at 10 past five.
0: It's just so weird, the juxtaposition, right, between the worlds of what is happening in sport, where you have, like, now there's a national team raising funds. It just...
20: Yeah, and there are numbers that suggest that this is one of the most popular sports in the country. So, you know, we need to actually try and understand this a little bit better. We'll give it our best shot after five.
0: And I have to just ask, John, before you go.
20: Yes.
0: There's a part of me which sometimes is anti these Becker Buddy funding links, because I sometimes feel like when the public shows up and contributes to the fundraising, then what incentive does our leadership have to solve the issue?
20: Listen, that is a profound question about our country as a whole. We had Busi Mavuso, one of our leading business figures, saying, you know, when business steps in to help government fix streetlights and close potholes, et cetera, et cetera, are they actually strengthening government, or are they giving them a cop-out and an opportunity to say, well, you know, let's have a longer lunch? So this goes way beyond the point you're making, but I think the point you're making is crucial.
0: We're enabling whatever's not right.
20: Yeah.
0: And I mean, obviously...
20: encouraging bad behavior.
0: Yes, we don't want to rob the young, the people of getting this amazing opportunity.
20: Yes.
0: But at the same time, I'm like, come on, guys. Like, I can't believe it's 2026 and we're still having like, wow, wow, wow. We will be tuning in to 702 Drive to hear all about that with John Perlman from 3 to 6 p.m. Imagine what 25,000 Rand could do for your business. 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Isn't that interesting? 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
0: Car Feature time on 702 afternoons at 18 minutes to 3 o'clock. And in our Car Feature for today, we're talking about the latest used car sales data. And it seems that that space in South Africa is still holding strong. 011-883-0702, the WhatsApp line 072-702-1702. Get your questions and comments in. And we're with the right person, the CEO of Auto Trader, George Mini. George, welcome to the show. Thank you so much for joining us.
22: Thank you, Lalabokhile. Thank you for having me.
0: George, I have to really ask, when the economy starts to do a bit of a change up on us, do you ever get nervous for the type of business that you're in with the used car sales market, where you're worried that people are going to now resort to public transport? Or do you think to yourself, well, more in terms of used cars and less of the new cars?
22: So that's quite an easy answer for me, Rela Bukhile. The reality is that I've been in this business and industry for 24 years. And in those 24 years, we've weathered the storms like the 2008 financial crisis, the pandemic in 2019, 20, and 21, and many others in between. And never have I seen a fall off in the new or used car market that makes me nervous. And South Africans, fortunately or unfortunately, benefit or suffer from the lack of public transport in the country. We don't have the rail systems and the public transport infrastructure that many of our sister countries in Europe and America have. And so South Africa is also a large, large landmass, nine times the size of the UK, and South Africans are car-faring humans. We not only have to drive cars, we love to drive cars.
0: Now, when we talk about how the car market has evolved, we're obviously seeing the entry of many, many Chinese cars. What have you noticed before we get into the latest data, just from your own personal observation that people are looking for when they're looking for cars? Are you seeing loyalty to those brands that have represented, be it status, success, or safety, or been around forever? Or are you seeing people say, actually, I can't afford this, or I can get something similar for much cheaper?
22: So the reality is there are still pockets of brand loyal consumers out there, but that brand loyalty is waning. We are seeing Chinese vehicles come into our country and come into the markets at a rate that consumers are buying them with increases in sales of 47% year on year. That was the latest June numbers. So the data is telling us that consumers are being a lot more pragmatic in their purchasing decisions than they ever have been. Brand loyalty and loyalty to the badge is fast becoming a thing of the past as consumers consider the total cost of ownership over and above the badge on the car. And let's be honest, Chinese vehicles might not be up at the same level as current European cars, maybe 80 or 90% of the quality, but at 60% of the price. And I call that the price delta. The quality versus the price and the value that comes out of that are what is what consumers are chasing. And we can see that in the hybrid inquiries and sales, as well as the interest in electric vehicles. Consumers are very interested in fuel-efficient cars. We can also see that in the types of vehicles that they're buying, like the Suzuki Swift or the Toyota Corolla Cross, which are traditional cars. Toyota is quite a strong brand in South Africa.
0: Okay, and I think you are touching on something so big there, and I love that theory, the 60-90, that yes, maybe you're getting 90% of car, but you paying 60% of the price. Can you maybe share with us some context as why the Chinese can do it so much cheaper?
22: It's largely due to the economies of scale. China is a very big country and has large manufacturing plants. And, it's a well-known fact that if you can produce large volumes of whatever you're producing, you can offer those vehicles at a cheaper price. Now, economies of scale are one thing, but also government subsidies and government backup within China in order to send those cars to the rest of the world is what we're seeing. So the combination of those two things means that China can export their vehicles at a price point that others battle to compete with.
0: Okay, and I think that is important for context, because the reality is they can discount, but only up to a certain, when you look at the European brands, only up to a certain amount, because then it just becomes non-feasible for them to run their businesses. So now let's look at the used car market. What are some of the standout facts or what the data has told you that surprised you before we get into the data that was kind of predictable?
22: So what surprised us towards the end of last year was the Toyota Corolla Cross. We saw

0: Toyota Corolla Cross was launched. As we stand here today, the Toyota Corolla Cross has seen growth of 33% year on year, which is phenomenal compared to other brands like BMW, VW, Mercedes, who are in negative territory. They're in a declining volume place in the used car market. So that was one surprise. The other surprise was the amount of pragmatism that the consumer is showing, and that comes through not only in Chinese vehicles but also in other vehicles that consumers are buying. For instance, like the Suzuki Swift. The Suzuki Swift has become almost a phenomenon in South Africa. It's flown off the shelves. The growth rate in the Suzuki Swift is over 30%, and it's really become the go-to car for the small vehicle market in South Africa, and many consumers are migrating there. On the flip side, the third surprising element has been the resilience of the Ford Ranger. The Ford Ranger has held its own in the country, and that comes down to South Africans being looking for vehicles that can serve multiple purposes. The double cab Ford Ranger can go off-road, it can take your family on holiday, it can carry things on the back, and it's a large vehicle that is nice and high, especially for the potholes in our country.
1: I'm curious, as you're mentioning the Ford Ranger, there are some vehicles that regularly pop up on the hijacked list. Are there any declines that you are seeing with vehicles that become high demand when it comes to crime?
0: No, I think those vehicles are the usual suspects, like the VW Polo, BMW 3 Series. They are still very popular cars, and they still feature in the top five most searched vehicles on our platform. But their price points are being outpaced by the Chinese vehicles and by the entry-level vehicles like the Suzuki Swift. So people still want those vehicles. They just can't afford them right now. So they are still hot prospects in that area.
1: When it comes to, you know, you mentioned just in terms of like the Suzuki Swift, I look at the VW Polo, and I mean, my younger brother was driving a secondhand VW Polo for years. When he sold it, he pretty much sold it for the same amount that he bought it. And I still don't understand how that works.
0: It's a demand, supply, and price economic situation, and largely due to the size of South Africa's automotive market. We don't have a very big automotive market, and when a car becomes as popular as the VW Polo and Polo Viva has been over the last number of years, those vehicles hold their value. They don't appreciate, but they don't depreciate as badly, especially if they're well looked after and have lower mileage. They don't depreciate as badly as some other vehicles in the market. And that's to a large degree because of the size of our market. Our market isn't a massive market. Sometimes you can find maybe three or four versions of a vehicle, and you have to pay the price point that the seller is selling for because there's not many of them available.
1: Can you advise, as you speak about the depreciation, what do you predict the next 5 to 10 years with all of these new vehicles on the market, the Chinese vehicles in particular?
0: So if I had to look into a little bit of a crystal ball...
1: And I won't hold you, to it. I won't hold you to it.
0: That's okay. I think into the future, the only thing that is going to change the momentum that Chinese vehicles has in the country is potentially policy shifts. Policy shifts in terms of import duties, or policy shifts in terms of new energy vehicles, electric vehicles, and hybrids being incentivized in the hands of the consumer. So policy shifts will change the market. If those policy shifts don't happen, then I see the Chinese momentum continuing over the next 1, 2, 3 years. The one thing that hasn't happened yet is the Chinese vehicle secondhand market has not established itself. So most of the Chinese vehicles being

0: sold today are still new Chinese vehicles. And the second-hand market hasn't established itself, which means that we don't have a long-term view around the amortization or the depreciation of those vehicles over the next 2, 3, or 4 years, because that second-hand market has not yet established itself. And we don't know what demand is going to do and what the other OEM brands that are currently their rivals are going to do into the future. If VW, BMW, and Mercedes, which you know I believe they are making making some inroads into making changes, the market may very well shift, because we can see the search behavior, and the search behavior is still on those European brands. And as I said earlier on, the trouble is the affordability. So if we can address affordability, then I think that will be the second thing that could shift the dynamic from what it is today.
1: So if now we look at the recalls that have happened and data regarding crash tests where certain vehicles failed, I know we've spoken about it in our consumer rights feature. Has that at all impacted what people are searching for and choosing? I mean, I kind of feel like South Africans, and I'm just basing from my own perspective, I've never ever heard somebody saying, I'm busy looking for a car, but I heard about that recall, so I'm staying away from that particular brand. Has it impacted anything in terms of some of these cars that we've heard of recalls or issues with some of the vehicles?
0: We have not seen that in the search behavior. You know, so if something happens within the industry, the variety that consumers have to choose from is so broad that it often doesn't impact search behavior to a material degree. So we haven't seen any of those factors impact search behavior on our platform to date.
1: When we talk about search, what percentage of people are searching in relation to buying off of your platform alone? I mean, I'm sure, I think about Property 24, the number of 30 million rand up houses that are sitting in my wish list that I have not bought. So I'm wondering how many people are saving and putting together, but not actually buying in relation to those that are buying.
0: So I think houses are slightly different to cars.
1: In yes, that, of course.
0: you could be searching for a BMW 3 Series or a BMW 1 Series, which we often see, but convert into a VW Polo, which we often see as well. So that happens quite a lot. The search volumes on those aspirational cars are pretty high, but the conversion volumes on the cars that consumers end up with are higher than the search volumes on, say, a BMW 3 Series.
1: What other details do you think we should be aware of coming out of the used market data?
0: So the used market seems to be pretty resilient at the moment. We've seen a growth of around 1.1% in the last month, so it's not in negative territory. That's often largely depressed, or there's downward pressure on the used car market as a result of a new car market buoyancy. And at the moment, we're seeing new car market buoyancy. The new car sales are growing in the teens at the moment, and that's largely because of the Chinese vehicles and the Chinese brands in the market. But as I said, that could shift when the second-hand vehicle market is established with Chinese vehicles. And, you know, over the last 24 years in this industry, I've noticed the ebbs and flows. When the new car market is under pressure, the used car market is pretty buoyant. And so you see this ebb and flow between the used and the new car market. But if you aggregate them together, the market is always growing. And the reason for that is the stuff that we spoke about right at the beginning. South Africans have to drive cars because of our landmass, the distances we travel, the lack of public transport. So if anything changes, it'll be the ebbs and flows between the used car market and the new car market. But either way, South Africans will continue to drive, buy and sell cars.
1: There we go.
0: But on the side, the South African automotive industry is a massive part of our gross domestic product. I mean, if you just take the new car industry, is about 6 to 6.5% of our GDP. That doesn't take into account all the other parts of the automotive industry. So we're a huge part of the economy.
1: Of course we are, and thank you so much, George, just for sharing and giving insight onto that. And you don't have to buy new, guys. You don't have to force Stella to buy new if you don't have to. New used cars are clearly doing the things.
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5: Andrea Johnson denies leaking a police docket to top cop Feroz Khan, and Kwanazi and Witness K released on 5,000 rand bail each. Good afternoon, I'm Bali Lamini. Head of the Investigating Directorate Against Corruption, Andrea Johnson, has denied leaking a police docket to controversial crime intelligence top cop Feroz Khan. Johnson is testifying before the Madlanga Commission today. Previous witnesses have accused Johnson of having an improper relationship with Khan, which also involved using their respective positions to assist each other. Thabiso Koba reports.
6: In July 2018, crime intelligence top cop Feroz Khan allegedly assaulted and intimidated a junior female officer. The officer opened a case against Khan. It's alleged before police could take a statement from Khan, dockets of the case were already leaked to him by Andrea Johnson, who was a senior prosecutor at the time. Testifying before the Madlaya Commission today, Johnson denies this.
7: The allegation referred to above is also vague and unsupported by particulars. No particulars have been provided as to who made the allegations, which docket is implicated, when or where the alleged disclosure occurred, how the docket was allegedly disclosed, or what information was allegedly conveyed. This is a serious allegation to make against a person holding as high a position of responsibility as I do.
6: Johnson says she has a personal and professional relationship with Khan. However, she has never done anything illegal on his behalf and vice versa. Thabiso Koba, Eyewitness News.
5: Suspended EMPD Chief Julius Mkhwanazi and a JMPD officer known only as Witness K have been granted 5,000 rand bail each. The duo was arrested on Friday last week for allegedly orchestrating the theft of precious stones worth nearly 15 million rand 3 years ago. While the JMPD officer told the Madlanga Commission that the incident was a theft, Mkhwanazi maintains it was a legitimate police operation to recover those stones. Magistrate Annelies Tlhabe delivered the bail ruling this afternoon.
8: What this court has to deal with is to consider whether if they are released on bail, they will be able to stand their trials. And court have found that, therefore, the court have considered to grant bail at the amount of 5,000 rand, each of them same as the applicants that are already being released on bail.
5: The Johannesburg High Court has denied the state's bid to introduce video footage as evidence in the attempted murder trial of alleged crime boss Vusimuzi Khatmatlala and his four co-accused. The footage, allegedly captured by a bank near the entrance to a Centurion golf estate, was challenged by the defense over its authenticity. It's understood the footage was taken in 2022 when taxi boss Joe Sibanyoni was allegedly targeted in a shooting. Matlala, his wife Tsakane, and three others face a combined 25 charges linked to three separate alleged assassination attempts. Dimakatso Leshoro has more.
9: Counsel for accused number one, Advocate Rian Kreseng, led the objection to the admission of the footage, arguing it had not been independently authenticated. The objection was supported by legal representatives of all five accused, who submitted that allowing the video into evidence before its authenticity had been verified would prejudice their clients.
10: It will already be on record. It can very well contaminate the report. And to at the later stage decide that this evidence that we provisionally allowed is now disregarded. I think, with great respect, my submission is not appropriate, not in terms of the law.
9: During cross-examination, the state's first witness, security guard Nzamo Cele, testified that he only viewed the footage after making his initial statement to police. Judge Kasim Musa upheld the defense's objection and refused the state's application to admit the video. Dimakatso Leshoro, Eyewitness News.
5: The Gauteng Transport Department has denied claims of a breakdown in its relationship with the province's taxi industry. This despite claims by Taxi Alliance Santaco of an escalating dispute with the province over delays in issuing operating licenses. The organization has warned the backlog is hurting operators financially and could ultimately affect millions of commuters. Santaco is now threatening a province-wide shutdown if its concerns are not addressed, accusing the department of a lack of meaningful engagement. But Gauteng Transport Department spokesperson Lisi Bambia says while there are challenges, relations with the taxi industry have not broken down.
11: The taxi industry has informed the MEC that, look, there is a problem in terms of the issuing of operating licenses. Please intervene. And the MEC has done just that by actually reviewing how the operating license is distributed or issued. And she has taken it upon herself to actually go to the front line, take ownership of the operating licenses, go to specific associations and issue out these operating licenses.
5: And in the UK, Andy Burnham is holding his first cabinet meeting as Prime Minister this afternoon. He began the meeting by congratulating and thanking both new and reappointed ministers for being in his cabinet. Earlier, Burnham announced that he was scrapping VAT on household electricity bills in October. According to reports, this will save a typical household around £45 a year. The move will cost the government about £850 million in the current UK financial year, but the tax cut will be funded by cancelling former Prime Minister Keir Starmer's plan for a digital ID scheme that would have cost the taxpayer £1.8 billion. Gold is trading at $4,058.23 an ounce. The rand is at 16.45 to the dollar, 22.03 to the pound, 18.78 to the euro, and Brent crude oil is at $88.75 a barrel.
12: Slow-moving traffic in Centurion. This is on all the Joburg Road between Littleton and Hendrik Verwoerd, while in Edenvale, travelling towards Bedford View. Traffic sluggish, R24 westbound from Edenvale Road to the Gilulis interchange.
13: In your sport, the 2030 FIFA World Cup set to become a 64-team tournament. Banyana Banyana touched down in Morocco ahead of WAFCON 2026. And Australia recalled Pat Cummings, Josh Hazlewood and Nathan Lyon for their test series against Bangladesh.
5: It's a fine afternoon in Gauteng today. Temperatures have peaked at highs of between 21 and 23 degrees. The top story in EWN, head of the Investigating Directorate Against Corruption, Andrea Johnson, has denied leaking a police docket to controversial crime intelligence top cop, Feroz Khan.
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14: 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In 702 Jose Majozi, walk the talk. 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

0: A very good afternoon, everyone. It's 9 minutes past three on Tuesday, the 21st of July. This is 702 Drive with me, John Perlman. Welcome to the show. As details emerge of the nearly 31 million rand spent by the Department of Sport, Arts and Culture on attending the Football World Cup, some of that money, it should be said, raised from sponsors, attention is now on another national team heading for another World Cup next month, if they can get the money together.
1: Swings out wide on Bertram, outweights everybody and slots it home, and a first ever goal for South Africa against Australian Olympic competition. 1-0 scoreline.
0: Untatile Zulu, a leading member of our women's national hockey team, has raised for discussion her frustration at having to pay to represent her country. In the case of this upcoming World Cup, each player required to come up with around 68,000 rand, it would seem. We'll hear from her after five. Could South Africa start running out of public school teachers sooner rather than later, partly due to vacancies and partly due to the demographics of the profession? A disproportionate number of those teachers are older than 50. Answers provided to Parliament by Minister of Basic Education, Siviwe Gwagube, suggest we could be heading for a crisis sooner rather than later. But can we still head it off? Basil Manuel will join us from the Teachers Union, NAPTOSA, at 10 to 5. Vusimuzi Matlala and four others are facing charges including attempted murder in a Johannesburg court. Dimakatso Lishoro joins us with the latest in a moment. And as the criminal justice system grinds along, that same system remains very much under scrutiny at the Madlanga Commission of Inquiry.
2: I am able to make input. A lot of the times the input is taken on board. When myself and those managers who were being briefed leave the room, you have a lead prosecutor and lead investigator, and they also have the benefit of the two chief criminal investigators, as well as Mr. Sissoko, who's the head of operations, and they will deliberate on what we have suggested, and they take it on board and make the final decision, because the execution is theirs, not the ID.
3: So out of that process, the final decision is not yours?
2: It's not my final decision.
3: It's made by other people?
2: Yes.
3: Okay. Thank you.
0: So that was the head of the Independent Directorate Against Corruption, Advocate Andrea Johnson. She's answering questions, particularly in the light of things said about her and the work she does by previous witnesses to the commission. Thabiso Gorba joins us a little bit later in the show. He'll update us on what's been happening sometime after 4 p.m. As always, Monday to Thursday, we'll have some music for you. Here's a question. If you were compiling an essential song playlist for someone, say, at least 15 years younger than you, you can stretch the age gap if that would suit your argument or if you need to picture a particular individual, but someone who is, yeah, a lot younger than you, let's say, what song would be on the top of that playlist? Here's one to get us started.

0: That's Live with Lightning Crashes. And that particular song choice is a very nice little backstory. Kabazela will share all of that a bit later. The JSE has made small gains today. The All Share up by 165 points so far. That's largely due to metals doing very well indeed, with the resource index up by 1.9%. Mining companies are leading the gainers, with South 32 up by 5.4%. They're on a good run. DRD Gold better by 3.9%, and Sibanye up by 3.6%. Not surprisingly, good numbers for precious metals. The gold price up by $49.25 an ounce. Platinum has gained $39.20. Companies that are having a tougher day include Aspen, down by 4.9%, and Mr. Price, which has lost 2.8%. The rand is trading at 16.44 against the dollar. That's 6 cents stronger than it was this time yesterday. A euro will cost you 18 rand 77. That's a 7 cent gain for our currency, and 22 rand and 3 cents will get you a pound. The rand gaining 17 cents on sterling over the last 24 hours. The oil price is up by $1.46. Brent crude currently trading at $90.30 a barrel. Boo. Not good. Stephen Curtis joins us with all the market news at 25 past four. Sport with Tolakele Mganga. Looking forward to that. What do you think, by the way? You may have heard Tolakele a moment ago talk about a 64-team World Cup in 2030. Yeah, give me your views on that. I want to hear yours before I share mine. 072-702-1702. Karabo Chali standing by with all the traffic news, and Mbali Tlamini back at 3:30. That's in about a quarter of an hour with the latest news headlines. This is 702 Drive. We're live in the place where you live. And if it's happening in 702 land, we will do our level best to bring it to you first. But if there's something you know that we don't know, something you know about that we have sort of covered, but maybe a detail or two missed on our side, join in, weigh in, and tell us what you think about what is going on. Contact us on 072-702-1702 or 011-883-0702. This is 702 Drive.
1: 702. Let's walk the talk.
0: Sometimes we, you know, when we're looking to buy things, it might make a substantial difference in the kitchen, in the home, or in some way in your life. We often, our minds, I think, go to things that you would like to have and say, oh, gee, but it really costs. Whereas, in fact, there are limitless numbers, I think, of cheap, inexpensive, and actually quite boring things that can really be, I wouldn't say life changers, but make a significant difference to the way in which you go about your life, the way in which you enjoy the things that you enjoy. So please share with us a boring, inexpensive household item or personal item of some kind that has actually improved your life. Send those, please, not the items, just the details of the items to 072-702-1702. Unless, of course, you want to send us a sample, in which case we would be delighted. Jonathan Fairbairn, something boring, inexpensive, but incredibly useful. You go first.
2: Afternoon to you, John, and afternoon to the 702 family. It would have to be glass Tupperware. Inverted copper Tupperware, because you know it's a generic name.
0: Yes.
2: So
0: container.
2: Container, yeah. So my missus had bought these glass containers from Pep Home. And she like brought, I think she bought two or three at the start. Just like, what do you think of these? And I was like, oh, glass, fine, cool, whatever. And then once I started using them, it was brilliant, because, you know, if you're using a plastic container and you're putting stuff inside and you're putting them in the fridge, you often, you know, a couple of days later, whatever it is, you kind of, you can't keep track with what's inside them. So you gotta open them up and all that kind of stuff. With the glass, you can see straight away when you open up the fridge what's inside. So number one, for storage, is fantastic. And then as a scuff tin to bring to work and heat up in the microwave, it's great. You don't even have to put it in a plate.
0: And we can see what you're eating, which I must admit is a matter of endless curiosity. Well, we don't even have to ask. Those sound good, hey, Pep?
2: Yeah, no, they're great, and yeah, they're relatively cheap.
0: I'm off. I'm there. I'm gonna get myself a couple and work my way towards a set. How about you, Karabo Charlie? Smart, clever things. Yep.
3: Mine is a lint remover. It works wonders, but yes. Then
0: those rolly ones with the replacement sticky part.
3: No, it's the electric one. Where you charge. Yeah, and then you just. And it's just, it's one of those boring things when you are using them, but it works wonders.
0: And they don't cost a lot.
3: No. Less than 200, less than 100 rand. It's quite cheap. It clicks or something like that.
0: Okay. Yeah. So I'm going to...
2: Let me see your clothes. Yeah. Lint-free.
0: Man's lint-free, hey? Yeah. So mine is an interesting one because, as I've mentioned before and indicated in various conversations, I'm a very, very keen on wine, particularly red wine. But... Until I met my wife, I didn't even know there was such a thing as a wine pump because I almost never finish a whole bottle. So you want to keep the bottle, but you don't want air to get in. Air plays a part in the tasting of wine and the enjoyment. But, you know, once you're done, you don't want air to get in the bottle. And you get different kinds of wine pumps, but many of them cost very, very little. Little rubber stoppers and then a pump that goes with it. Or there's something that goes straight on the top and is itself the pump and you... give it a and air comes out and then you seal it off. So there you go.
2: I didn't even know that existed until I met you.
3: Me too.
0: Yeah, exactly. I mean, can you imagine what we are going to have by way of useful, inexpensive and arguably quite boring but incredibly useful things once the rest of the 702 family has actually weighed in and shared us your tips. Please, life can be improved and it doesn't have to cost a bomb. So call us with the devices, the gadgets, the things that we ought to be buying for ourselves. Call us soon because, we need to start ordering online if we like the idea. Well, we won't do it during the show, I promise. But get in touch. 072-702-1702. 20 minutes past 3 o'clock. Let's find out what's happening out on the roads with your very, very inexpensive traffic service. Karabo Charlie, hi.
3: Thanks, John. Well, at this stage in Centurion, there's still slow-moving traffic on Old Joburg Road between Nyttelton Road and Hendrik Verwoerd, while in Edenvale, traffic sluggish heading towards Bedford View. That's the R24 westbound between Edenvale Road and the Kilulis interchange. Look out for those faulty traffic lights in North Riding at Malibongwe Drive and President Fisher. Traffic lights also not working in Marlborough at Marlborough Drive and Old Pretoria Road. If you come across any other traffic issues, kindly WhatsApp us on 072-702-1702.
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5: are people that are trying to get IDEC to be disbanded or that are trying to get Andrea Johnson to be fired. I think two things can exist at the same time. Yeah, sure. Maybe there are people in the ANC or in society who are threatened by IDEC. But also, let's be real. We're dealing here with a reality that Andrea Johnson's institution of IDEC, they were not able to explain why they went and investigated an HR matter when they didn't even look at the job advert. It just doesn't make sense. Why would Andrea Johnson send such sensitive information to Feroz Khan? Information about the person who was complaining against Feroz Khan. Those are important questions to ask. Let's address those concerns. And then we can also separately address whether or not there are attacks on IDEC.
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5: Sorry, what do you mean you very rarely finish a bottle of wine? I'm not sure I completely understand what you're trying to say there. Kim from Benoni.
6: I'm saying exactly what I'm saying. I almost never finish a bottle of wine. I just don't. And these, yeah, wine pumps have been great. They really look. I remember once when I was way younger, we used to believe that if you never didn't finish a bottle of bubbly and you put a spoon in the top of the bottle, well, where else could you put it? Of course, stupid point. But you put it in through the neck of the bottle, and then it will retain its fizz. Someone must have drunk the bottles during the night, because we never put it to the test. I don't think that works. 702 Drive, it's 25 minutes past three. Inexpensive devices that can actually be life changers. This one from Chad, who talks about his Leatherman. Here we go, my useful thing. Leatherman, compact, multi-tool, similar to a Swiss Army knife. What does a Leatherman cost? I have no idea. You can tell that I really am a handyman. This one, Justin, 50 Rand Platinum Milk Frother from Checkers, makes fantastic foam for a cappuccino coffee. Batteries cost more than the frother, but well worth it. Thanks, Justin. Nice one. 26 minutes past three.
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3: Let's walk the talk.
6: Well, a very interesting day so far at the trial of Vusimuzi Matlala and four others. They are charged with, amongst other things, attempted murder, money laundering, and conspiracy to commit murder. The first witness is a security guard by the name of Bethwel Tele, and he's been testifying about a shooting at a golf estate where he was working as a security guard. Let's get an update then from our EWN colleague, Dimakatso Leshoro. Dimakatso, before we go into what Mr. Tele had to say, which was indeed very interesting, yesterday's story seemed to say first witness was going to be the taxi boss, Joe Sibanyone. Sibanyone, has that been postponed, or is he perhaps no longer going to testify? Is there any clarity on that? Just briefly on that before we get into today, if you can.
7: Indeed, yesterday the NPA did confirm to us that Mr. Sibanyone will be the first witness. He is indeed on the state witness list, stated as the first witness. But today, we were not told what actually happened. We heard when we came to court that the state would call the witness number six on its list. There was no explanation about what happened. In fact, Mr. Sibanyone was not even in court today, John, so we don't have any clarity as to what happened to that.
6: Okay, so thank you for that, and I'm sure as soon as there is clarity, you'll share it. We'll hear it on the news bulletin, so we'll definitely get an update on that. Let's get then to Bethwel Tele and ask you this. I mean, he's testifying about an attempt made on Joe Sibanyone's life. I must admit, my first reaction when I heard that is, what has this got to do with the trial? Because do they stand accused of being involved in that murder, or is this creating context for the actual charges?
7: Okay, remember, John, the accused faced 25 charges, 11 charges of attempted murder.
6: Okay.
7: That includes Joe Sibanyoni. So that is that's actually the first count. So his attempted murder, the current witness, is count number 6. So he's detailing what happened, where he was when the attempt was made on Sibanyoni, which also affected other people who were there, because it seems like the shooters were shooting randomly at people who were at the scene. So we understand that he is a security guard at the Centurion Golf Estate, where you know, we are told that this BMW with his occupants with AK-47 rifles arrived at the gates of the estate and started shooting at this golf, and a Ferrari that we understand that was driven by Joe Sibanyoni. As you know, his nickname is Ferrari.
6: Right.
7: So he went into the estate. We haven't gotten to the part about what happened to the occupants of the Ferrari, or, you know, what happened to Sibanyoni, how he was shot, because we do know, according to the state's version, that he was actually injured on the day. So currently he's detailed his role as a security, telling us that when these people started shooting, the first shot missed them, and they had to run for cover, and then they retaliated because he had a weapon, a 9mm parabellum on him, and he returned fire at the BMW. And he was detailing just how the whole thing happened and how traumatized he was because of that. He says that he shot repeatedly 15 rounds at this BMW until the occupants who were then, you know, fleeing the fire fled in this BMW, one telling him to die, dog, die, you dog, something to that effect as they were fleeing. So he says that they were shooting at this golf that was there. We don't know as yet who the occupants in the golf were. But as I say, there are 11 counts of attempted murder. And remember, this case includes 3 main characters, which the state says were targeted by Matlala and his co-accused. These are Joe Sibanyoni, this is Teboho Thobejane, as well as DJ Vetis. So currently, what the state has put in place is the case with regards to the alleged attempted murder of Joe Sibanyoni.
6: That's where they're starting. Much, much more to come. Thank you, Dimakatso Lishoro, EWN reporter, covering a complex case and an important one as well. More updates from her as the case unfolds. Just some news. Well, let me rather go to the news headlines, then we can come back on this. It's 3:30. Bali Dlamini with an update on what's going on. A very good afternoon to you.
8: Thanks, John. Good afternoon. Well, the health department says officials at Tembisa Hospital, who may have aided embattled tender tycoon Hangwani Maumela, must also be held accountable. The department was reacting to a high court order granting the NPA a final forfeiture order against assets belonging to Maumela and his affiliated companies. The order allows the state to permanently seize assets worth 326 million rand from the corruption-accused businessman. The case stems from the Tembisa Hospital corruption scandal, in which politically connected business people allegedly secured inflated tenders and contracts worth around 2 billion rand. Nkosikhona Malingamnisi reports.
9: A final forfeiture order means the assets now belong to the state and will be sold at auction. The assets include luxury beachfront properties in Bantry Bay and Zimbali Estate, at least 4 Lamborghinis, and a luxury pontoon boat worth around 2 million rand. Health Minister Aaron Motsoaledi says the order marks a significant milestone in efforts to recover the proceeds of corruption and confiscate assets linked to the brazen looting of Tembisa Hospital. Department spokesperson Foster Mohales says investigators must now move with urgency to ensure everyone implicated in the corruption scheme is brought to book.
10: The minister is also calling upon law enforcement agencies to complete the job through the arrest and criminal prosecution of Hangwani Maumela and his ilk.
9: The proceeds from the sale of Maumela's forfeited assets will be channeled back into the Gauteng Department of Health. Or see Khona Malingamnisi, Eyewitness News.
8: There's some concern for drier conditions in South Africa due to the weather phenomenon El Nino, but experts are stopping just short of forecasting a full-blown drought. The ENSO reference group says while drier conditions are not guaranteed, the likelihood is increasing and is expected to strengthen in the coming months. The Science Network also warns El Nino will worsen the effects of global warming and contribute to higher global temperatures. Camry Clark has more.
11: The El Nino weather system causes temperatures in the eastern Pacific Ocean to become 1 or 2 degrees warmer than normal for reasons that are not yet fully understood. This affects wind patterns and ultimately rainfall in various regions. The ENSO Reference Group's applied climatologist Peter Johnston says while the effects are not guaranteed, the pattern has already been detected. He warns summer rainfall between September and March is likely to be affected in Gauteng, KwaZulu-Natal, the Northwest, the Free State, and Zimbabwe.
12: There's a very strong possibility of having drier than normal conditions. And some people might describe that as a drought, some people might describe that as a dry period.
11: Johnston adds, with South Africans used to hot summers, comfort levels are secondary to the threat to water reserves. Camry Clark, Eyewitness News.
8: And in Afghanistan, search operations have been disrupted by more heavy rain and warnings of further flooding. Around 100 people are still missing in eastern Afghanistan after flooding smashed through one province, killing at least 23 people. The military has been deployed to the area to support the relief efforts, while the United Nations said it was assessing the disaster. With further rain and storms forecast in multiple provinces, police have warned people to stay away from the rivers. The weather has also affected neighboring Pakistan, where 12 people have been killed. While it's a fine afternoon in Gauteng today, temperatures have peaked at highs of between 21 and 23 degrees.
13: Leaving Sandton at this stage, expect some delays on Greyston Drive from Rivonia Road to Catherine. Edenvale traffic also sluggish travelling towards Bedford View. That's the R24 westbound from Edenvale Road to the Kilulis interchange.
8: The top story in EWN, the health department says officials at the Tembisa Hospital who may have aided embattled tender tycoon Hangwani Maumela must now also be held accountable.
4: What is special about this year's 702 Jozi, My Jozi Walk the Talk is that we actually get to experience the city in a completely different way. So often the city is seen in a negative light, and I feel like the Walk the Talk is going to be breathing new life into the city with people falling in love with it again. You must definitely take part in this year's Walk the Talk because, of course, we often engage across from one another via the phone, via the WhatsApp line, but this time we actually get to see each other in person, and it is always such a beautiful experience. This year, I am eyeing the 5 kilometer because I saw that route and I said, this should be interesting, but I'll see. I might challenge myself. Let's see. 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Can't wait to see you there.
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19: Hi Pepe John, hope you well. You know, I wanted to highlight something, right? I'm a parent and my child goes to a public school, and guess what? We haven't received their term two reports. And apparently some government system that is not working. I think this is so unacceptable. Yeah, I find it very, very unacceptable, really. Sure, maybe can someone come in and tell us what is the problem? Who did government not pay?
20: John, the most useful and cheap gadgets you can ever have are cable ties. Leanne Sachs from Pretoria.
21: Hi, John. Inexpensive and most valuable item for me, it's probably a pen. It has to be a pen. I use it quite often in my line of work, in my everyday life. I find it very useful, and yeah, I cannot live without it. Dumelo Chadi from Boksburg.
22: So John, here's a conundrum. So we got married, and what they used to call it was trousseau. So my wife had lots of the, what you call now, original Tupperware. So we used to collect it and we used to entertain quite a bit. And then we used to say, okay, you can take some food home afterwards as a scuffed in. And then the people say, yes, we'll bring your Tupperware back. Tupperware never returned. So the best thing that I ever did, which was the cheapest option, was I used to buy these styrofoam things where you go and go to a shop and you get like a little, those white styrofoam containers. And I actually stopped her from actually giving away Tupperware because it started becoming too expensive to continually top up your Tupperware at these Tupperware parties. So yeah, that started working for me.
6: Yeah, lots of good advice there. Cable ties. Yep, I agree with those. Very, very useful indeed. Things that don't cost much that are actually quite boring if you think about it. It's not as if you're going to spend a lot of time deliberating over the color or the design, but you just decide these are seriously useful devices. By the way, Vivette sends this for Jonathan. Says, please warn Kabazela, not all glassware containers are safe for microwave use. They have to be BPA free. I'll have to Google what BPA is. Unless somebody wants to just help me out, drop me a note. What is BPA and why should we avoid it? Please let me know. 18 minutes now to 4.
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6: Tolo Kele, 64-team World Cup. I don't know if there's been an official announcement from FIFA, but people are saying, yep, this is happening.
23: Absolutely, John. And it's the president of CONMEBOL who's taken to social media to confirm that the 2030 FIFA World Cup will be a 64-team tournament as the tournament celebrates its centenary. The 2030 event will be hosted by Spain, Morocco and Portugal, and there'll be three centenary matches played in Argentina, Paraguay and Uruguay. FIFA have yet to officially confirm the news, but President President Gianni Infantino said earlier this month that the organization will discuss expanding the men's tournament to 64 teams after the 2026 World Cup. On the continent, CAF is gearing up to host the delayed Women's Africa Cup of Nations, which gets underway on Sunday with a clash between Algeria and Senegal. South Africa take on Tanzania in their first game on Monday, and Karabo Dlamini has discussed the significance of a good campaign for Banyana Banyana.
1: I think with this one, everyone is ready because you know how big this one it is. It's not just winning it, but it's also to qualify for the World Cup next year. Yes, you know, sometimes such things do happen. We tried our best. We made it to the semis, but it didn't happen the way we wanted. But I think this time around, we know what we must do. And I think everyone is ready to give 100%.
23: Jan-Hendrik Wessels admits he's enjoying playing a utility role for the Springboks in his three appearances during the Nations Championship Test. Wessels was named as the reserve hooker for the tests against England and Scotland. That's before he was selected as loose head prop replacement for last week's victory over Wales.
2: Playing loose head, scrum Wednesday on loose head, trained the whole week on loose head. Most of my games at the Bulls was on loose head. I think the same with hooker. The England game, I didn't play hooker, so I went on loose head. The Scottish game, I went on prop first. I think maybe just to calm the nerves a bit and just get comfortable with the tempo of the game, and then maybe later move to hooker. So no, I think I quite enjoy it. The whole management and the coaching staff, they really make it comfortable through the week that I'm prepared on Saturday.
23: And Australia captain Pat Cummings, along with Josh Hazlewood and Nathan Lyon, have returned from injury to be included in a 13-man squad for next month's two-test home series against Bangladesh. The trio were named for the matches which form part of the World Test Championship cycle, having played only three tests between them during the Ashes. Cummings, Hazlewood, Lyon and Mitchell Starc have not bowled together since the West Indies tour a year ago. That's due to various injuries. Talagile Mganga, Eyewitness News Sport.
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6: 16 minutes now to 4 o'clock. We already have some delays in Sandton. Let's get details about that. Karabo Charlie, and let's also find out what's happening in other parts of Gauteng. Good afternoon.
13: Yeah, leaving Sandton at this stage, heading towards the M1. Expect delays on Greyston Drive. This is between Rivonia Road and Catherine. Also, there's bumper-to-bumper traffic. This is travelling towards Bedford View, Edenvale. R24 westbound between Edenvale Road and the Kilulis interchange. In Bursley, Kempton Park, slow-moving traffic on Modderfontein Road between Pretoria Road and De Vickers. And look out for those faulty traffic lights in North Riding at Malibongwe Drive and President Fushia. For the latest traffic updates, you can also follow us on X at EWN Traffic.
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6: 702 Drive, Tola Kele, very good afternoon to you once again. We are talking about things that we buy for our households or our personal use in some way, shape or form. It doesn't have to be something you use at home that is quite boring. You don't bother worrying about what color it is unless you're particular about the color of your cable ties, for example. And somewhat inexpensive, pretty inexpensive, but actually does a wonderful job of something. So have you got something like that in mind? Good afternoon again.
17: For me, it's my frother. I make my coffees, sometimes my smoothies when I just want to make them look really, really fancy. I think they're like, it's 60 rand to get one, and all it needs is just batteries that you can replace every few months. So it's inexpensive. It's a fun little thing when my friends are over and I'm like, oh, let me make you guys a cute cocktail. And then I froth it up for them and it looks really cute.
6: Okay. So we've got two votes for a cappuccino. It's just for cappuccino, huh?
17: That's what they sell it at the shop. Me, I use it for other things as well, not just my cappuccino.
6: Okay, so it's a frother of general application. Okay, keep those coming, please, on 072-702-1702. Still to come on 702 Drive, we're going to be getting an update on what's been happening at the Madlanga Commission. It's still going on, by the way. Currently giving evidence and being questioned is Advocate Andrea Johnson, who is the head of the Independent Directorate Against Corruption. It's a very, very important position. It is an issue that has been raised in the Madlanga Commission already with other people giving evidence. And yeah, it's quite an intense session from what I can see. The other bit of news that we want to share with you is Many of you followed with interest. We certainly did the Western Cape High Court looking into the application for an interdict against that parliamentary committee investigating Pala Pala. That interdict requested, of course, by President Cyril Ramaphosa. Judgment was reserved. Well, put this in your diary, Friday at 10 a.m. That's when judgment will be delivered by the three judges of the Western Cape High Court who are hearing the matter. So another very, very important development later in the news cycle here on 702. After 5 o'clock, we're going to be talking to South African women's hockey player Untatile Thathi Zulu. She published a statement earlier, I think it was in fact last week, where she responded to what she calls sports tourism. And the sports tourism she was referring to, I think we can all safely assume, was the around 31 million rand spent by the Ministry of Sport, Arts and Culture on taking a large delegation to the World Cup in Mexico in mitigation certainly in defense of the decision and the actions taken. Sports Minister Gayton McKenzie said that some of the money was put up by sponsors, but he also said that the money the department spent was money well spent. Well, Untatile Zulu, I think, begs to differ and is raising this in the context of both the men's and women's field hockey teams in South Africa that have a World Cup in Belgium in August, and they're having to scratch together some cash. They are crowdfunding, and at the moment each player is required to put up 68,000 rand as contribution towards expenses like meals and travel and physiotherapist's equipment. I mean, it's pretty basic stuff, but we'll talk to her after 5 o'clock. It's 11 minutes to four.
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7: Let's walk the talk.
6: Right, let's focus our attention on a matter that I must admit I'm not entirely clear on what's going on. Many of you will know the advocate Daniel Malisela Tefu. He was a prominent figure for a long period of time in the

0: involved in seems to have acquitted him of a number of the things he was accused. However, this doesn't necessarily mean that he is automatically readmitted as a practicing advocate. As I said, I'm not entirely sure of how this works, but here's somebody who knows exactly what's going on. Advocate Machini Mutlung is president of the Law Society of South Africa. Very good afternoon to you, and thanks very much for giving us your time. If we could take a step back before we look at the way forward, what exactly was the hearing that Advocate Tifo was participating in, where it would seem there's been some kind of acquittal? What exactly was that hearing, and what was its status? Good afternoon.
1: Good afternoon, John, and good afternoon to your listeners. Look, just to put it in proper context and succinctly, Mr. Tifo was he appeared in a court of law in a criminal matter, and he was criminally charged, and there were 6 counts that he faced. So he then was acquitted on all these 6 criminal charges. So it would then mean that the acquittal was established only within the context that the state did not prove those particular criminal charges beyond a reasonable doubt.
0: Okay, but were any of those 6 charges related to, or in any much more direct way, amongst the reasons why he was no longer able to practice as an advocate? Is there a factual connection between the two, even if there may not be a legal one?
1: Look, in the event that those charges are linked, what would ordinarily happen is that in the event that the allegations overlap, that would not necessarily and automatically extinguish the striking of order or restore the professional status. So there could be overlap, but in the main, you'll appreciate that he was removed from the role or struck off the role relating to charges of professional misconduct. And these misconduct charges emanated from at least 22 complaints received by the Legal Practice Council. And that on its own will tell you that, albeit there is an acquittal on 6 charges, but we are talking here of 22 complaints upon which misconduct charges were laid, which led to his striking off. That on itself will tell you that the acquittal itself cannot automatically be deemed to exonerate from the striking off order.
0: So when there is a striking off process, does that have to be confirmed in a court of law? Is that the way the process works?
1: Yes. Look, what happens ordinarily is that there is a complaint from a member of the public or whoever that complains against a legal practitioner, which would then lead to the Legal Practice Council investigating the matter through its investigations committee. And the investigations committee, if it were to then find any evidence of a professional misconduct or wrongdoing, it will then recommend disciplinary action or proceedings, which would lead to disciplinary committee being set up. And that disciplinary committee, once it has pronounced on the misconduct itself, and depending on the gravity of the misconduct, the disciplinary committee will make a recommendation for a striking off. Then an application will be launched with at the High Court, where the legal practitioner resides or practices, and then the matter will be argued in court before judges, and an order of striking off will then be issued by the court after having heard or listened to the arguments from the Legal Practice Council. And in this instance, he opposed the application for striking off. So he was party, does not.

0: it was not granted in default. He was party to yes, and then he was struck off on the basis of a recommendation from the disciplinary committee of the Legal Practice Council.
1: So, in terms of what's happened now in the courts, I'm still not entirely clear as to who then ruled. Give me a clearer sense, if you can, Advocate Motlung, of what the status is, and you may dispute the factuality of this, but the acquittal of the six charges that he faced, of which he was found guilty. What are those charges, and what is their status in this matter? As you can probably gather, I'm still trying to get my head around all these different structures involved and their standing.
0: Look, I will just talk to the standing of these charges, particularly and the standing of the criminal acquittal, particularly on the basis that now can he be deemed to have been exonerated from the charges that led to him being struck off. So he may, with this criminal acquittal, this criminal acquittal obviously may be relevant to any future applications that he may elect to bring. So that will be an application for readmission as an advocate. And particularly, I said, if such allegations overlap. However, it does not automatically extinguish the striking off order or restore his professional status. So that is quite very important, because the two processes are different and they serve different purposes and apply different legal tests. That is the criminal acquittal and the readmission to legal practice.
1: Thank you very much, Advocate Machini Motlung, who is President of the Law Society of South Africa. Anyone with thoughts on that, or perhaps some more clarifying elements that you want to throw into the mix? As you can probably gather, I was sort of struggling to get my head around all these details, but do give us a call on that if you can shed some more light. 011-883-0702. We thank Advocate Motlung for his time.
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4: Who checks if ineligible officials or politicians have vacated the properties they were once able to use?
5: Department officials will be responsible for that. But as you know, that system has broken down. We have many incidences where former politicians, where former judges, etc., still remain in these properties, which is why when the minister entered the portfolio, a number of court cases has been launched to try and get those people to vacate those properties.
4: You have to sue them to get them out?
5: Unfortunately, that's the extent to which the system has broken down to.
4: What are some of the more egregious examples?
5: There's another matter of former MPs in Acacia Village that has refused to vacate their property since they have lost their membership.
4: Who's that MP?
5: I think it's about six individuals, and I don't have the names right in front of me at this moment.
4: James de Villiers, spokesperson for the Department of Public Works and Infrastructure.
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10: Andrea Johnson moves to avoid self-incrimination at Madlanga Commission, and witness K's lawyer claims she's innocent in the Gemstone case. Good afternoon, I'm Bali Dlamini. Head of the Investigating Directorate Against Corruption, Andrea Johnson, has invoked her right not to incriminate herself at the Madlanga Commission. This was in relation to allegations that she leaked a police docket to Crime Intelligence top cop Feroz Khan. The docket related to a case of assault and intimidation opened by a female officer against Khan in July of 2018 was being investigated. Thabiso Koba reports.
11: In an affidavit dated July 10, IDEC head Andrea Johnson says allegations that she leaked police dockets to crime intelligence top cop Feroz Khan are vague and unsupported by particulars. On the same day she wrote the affidavit, witness O testified before the Madlanga Commission and provided an email showing Johnson leaking the dockets to Khan. Johnson submitted a supplementary affidavit to the commission yesterday where she invokes Section 35 of the Constitution, which guarantees the rights against self-incrimination.
12: I hold the view that the Commission's fact-finding mandate does not override my constitutional protection against self-incrimination under any circumstances.
11: Johnson says the matter is now before the NPA and is awaiting a decision on whether she should be prosecuted. Thabiso Koba, Eyewitness News.
10: Despite confessing at the Madlanga Commission to stealing gemstones worth nearly 15 million rand, Witness K's lawyer now claims that his client is innocent. Witness K, a JMPD officer, and suspended EMPD chief Julius Mkwanazi were each granted 5,000 rand bail today. They were arrested last week. The duo is accused of orchestrating the theft of precious stones from a Kilani apartment in 2023. Although Witness K voluntarily disclosed her alleged involvement during testimony before the Madlanga Commission recently, her lawyer, Oscar Tobakhale, argues that she did not commit a crime.
13: Everybody must be presumed innocent until proven guilty by court of law. And when it comes to criminal procedure, the state must prove its case beyond a reasonable doubt without the assistance of the accused. So at this juncture, I can safely say my client is innocent.
10: The Johannesburg High Court has denied the state's bid to introduce video footage as evidence in the attempted murder trial of alleged crime boss Vusimuziket Matlala and his four co-accused. The footage, allegedly captured by a bank near the entrance to a Centurion golf estate, was challenged by the defense over its authenticity today. It's understood the footage was taken in 2022 when taxi boss Joe Sibanyoni was allegedly targeted in a shooting. Matlala, his wife Tsakane, and three others face a combined 25 charges linked to three separate alleged assassination attempts. Dimakatso Leshoro has more.
14: Counsel for accused number one, Advocate Rian Fessing, led the objection to the admission of the footage, arguing it had not been independently authenticated. The objection was supported by legal representatives of all five accused, who submitted that allowing the video into evidence before its authenticity had been verified would prejudice their clients.
15: It will already be on record. It can very well contaminate the record. And to at the later stage decide that this evidence that we provisionally allow is now disregarded. I think, with great respect, my submission is not appropriate, not in terms of the law.
14: During cross-examination, the state's first witness, security guard Nzamo Cele, testified that he only viewed the footage after making his initial statement to police. Judge Kasim Musa upheld the defense's objection and refused the state's application to admit the video. Dimakatso Leshoro, Eyewitness News.
10: South Africa has secured an estimated 25 billion rand development policy loan from the World Bank to support key infrastructure reforms. The loan agreement is intended to help accelerate reforms in the country's electricity, freight and logistics and water and sanitation sectors. These are areas government says are critical to removing constraints on economic growth as well as job creation. Anelita Fandese reports.
16: National Treasury says the financing represents the fourth development policy loan between South Africa and the World Bank and forms part of government's broader structural reform agenda to address persistently low economic growth and high unemployment. Treasury says the loan is anchored on three key pillars: strengthening energy security and competitiveness, improving freight transport services, and delivering more efficient water and sanitation services. The reforms align with government's ongoing efforts under Operation Vulindlela, which seeks to improve the performance of key network industries and attract greater private sector investment. Treasury is expected to provide further details on how the reforms will be implemented. Anelita Fandese, Eyewitness News.
10: And in Macedonia, contaminated drinking water has sparked a mass poisoning outbreak, leaving hundreds of people sick in the north of that nation. Investigators say the water was contaminated after pumps were installed in a nearby wastewater canal during pressure testing. This allowed polluted water to enter the main supply for weeks. Tests found dangerously high levels of coliform bacteria, commonly found in feces. Three people are under investigation, while the local water company's director and two employees have been arrested, with temperatures soaring above 35 degrees Celsius. Residents have now been told to drink bottled water, and government is delivering around 50,000 litres of clean water each day. Gold is trading at $4,058.21 an ounce. The rand is at 16.45 to the dollar, 22.03 to the pound, 18.76 to the euro, and Brent crude oil is at $88.75 a barrel.
17: In the Joburg CBD, there's an accident seen on the M2 westbound. That's onto the M1 north, causing delays approaching the Crown Interchange. Leaving Sandton, expect some delays on Greyston Drive between Rivonia Road and Catherine. And in Benoni, accident seen on Atlas Road. That's at Mercury Street, causing heavy delays from the N12.
10: A fine Wednesday in store for Gauteng tomorrow. Johannesburg drops to overnight lows of 6 degrees, peaking at 21. Pretoria 7 and 24, and Vereeniging 3 and 22 degrees. The top story in EWN this hour: head of the Investigating Directorate Against Corruption, Andrea Johnson, has invoked her right not to incriminate herself at the Malanga Commission.
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1: 702 Drive, it's 8 minutes past four. Good to have you with us on the show. Coming up over the next hour or so, we're going to be talking to Thabiso Gorba, our EWN reporter, Andrea Johnson, the advocate, who heads the Independent Directorate Against Corruption as part of the National Prosecuting Authority, is currently on the stand at the Madlanga Commission. It's been a very, very interesting session indeed. Obviously, while we've been on air, I haven't been listening, but never fear. Thabiso Gorba, our EWN reporter, has been keeping a close ear and eye on all of this. He's going to be joining us shortly to tell us what's happened so far. I don't know if they are adjourning for the day or just adjourning for tea, but just out of session now. We'll find out from Thabiso shortly whether they're coming back. South African schools are losing teachers at a very much faster rate than they can be replaced. Lots of vacancies all over the country. The highest level of vacancies, as I understand it, actually in the Western Cape. But the other problem is an increasing number of our teachers are heading for retirement age. So is there a crisis looming? Can that crisis be headed off? We'll talk about it in more detail at 10 to 5. But if you've been a teacher and you've retired or resigned, in other words, not because you reached the age of retirement, because you thought, actually, this isn't for me, maybe you've got a story you want to tell, and maybe have you contemplated doing teaching as a profession and decided against it or decided for it? Let's get an enriched conversation about this, going way beyond our guest, from those of you actually out in that field and know something about it. Please call me with your stories and your thoughts on 072 702 1702. After five, we'll talk to a member of the South African women's hockey team. Untatile Zulu is raised in a very powerful way, I think, with social media postings. Her concerns, her significant concerns about the fact that, in her view, in the space of abundant funds for what she calls sports tourism, i.e. The large number of people who are taken by the Ministry of Sports, Arts and Culture, partly using public money, partly fundraising for it, taking over 70 people to the World Cup in Mexico. By contrast, she says she is required to put up around 68,000 rand to cover the very basics of her and her teammates' trip to compete in the World Cup in Belgium in August. So that interview with Untatile Zulu coming up after 5 o'clock, but you may want to comment on that issue as well. It's 11 minutes past four.
3: 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WhatsApp John.
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19: Hi, John. I might be late to join. Sorry about that. But if it's worth anything, I'd like to give my contribution. The, without a doubt, cheapest thing that is very valuable has to be a key holder. That is my opinion, but it might as well be a fact, a key holder.
20: Good afternoon, John. The confusion around Advocate Lisiba Defo is caused by him, Advocate Defo himself. Because in all podcasts that I've seen him speaking, he believes he's not struck off the roll, even though the facts indicate otherwise. He believes he's still an advocate, and then nothing has changed. Gabriel Pretoria.
1: Yeah, thanks for adding that particular layer to that conversation. Keep those coming on 072 702 1702, 12 minutes past four.
3: EWN Traffic.
1: 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Delays in the Joburg CBD. I'm not sure exactly well, but Karabo Shale will guide you through that.
17: Yeah, that's in the Joburg CBD on the M2 westbound. There's an accident scene as you get onto the M1 north, causing delays approaching the Crown Interchange. Leaving Sandton, also expect some delays on Greyston Drive from Rivonia Road to Catherine in Protea Glen, Soweto. Bumper to bumper traffic on the R559. That is Main Road opposite GOG Garden. In Benoni, there's an accident scene on Atlas Road that's near Mercury Street, causing heavy delays from the N12. Still in Ekurhuleni, Edenvale, heading towards Bedford View. Traffic sluggish, R24 westbound from Edenvale Road to the Gilulis Interchange. In Bursley, Kempton Park, slow-moving traffic on Modderfontein Road between Pretoria Road and Vickers. Moving to Tshwane, there's an accident scene. This is in Erasmus Kloof on the N1 southbound near Rigel Avenue, causing heavy delays all the way from Linwood Road. Also travelling through Centurion, accident scene N14 northbound near Jean Avenue, slowing down traffic. If you come across any other traffic issues, kindly WhatsApp us on 072-702-1702.
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1: 30 minutes doom scrolling goes by quickly, but 30 minutes stuck in traffic feels like a lifetime. 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Just another way you always get something out. 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
1: On Sunday, 26 July, celebrate the iconic rhythm that makes Joburg more than just a city. At the finish line of 702, Jozi my Jozi, walk the talk, babize bonke. Because this epic walk through the inner city all comes together with some of Jozi's favorite artists, such as Babawa M, Lebza de Villain, Thi Buhle, Nomfundo Mo, Sam Deep, Citizen Deep and Manana. So after you've taken the scenic route, join us at the finish line for an afternoon of fun and relaxation. The 702 Jozi My Jozi Walk the Talk, hosted by the City of Johannesburg.
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25: 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Here's what she whispered about the half chicken and a single side for $1.25.
27: What? I don't eat chicken, but for Nando's, I make the exception.
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1: Okay, a very interesting day at the Madlanga Commission of Inquiry so far. Advocate Andrea Johnson, who heads the Independent Directorate Against Corruption, has been appearing. Previous witnesses have raised questions about the way she's gone about her work. Looks like they're not sitting now. I don't know if we're done for the day or whether, in fact, we are going to be resuming after a tea break. Here's a man who knows, Tabiso Gorba, EWN reporter. Tabiso, a very good afternoon to you. Not sure if there's more to come today, but what have we heard so far? Good afternoon.
29: Good afternoon, John. No, we just adjourned for the day, so there's nothing more to come. I think, obviously, John, the major big talking point that has come from the Madlanga Commission today is Andrea Johnson, the head of the Investigating Directorate Against Corruption, also known as IDAC, invoking her right not to self-incriminate herself. Now, this relates to allegations that she leaked a police docket to Feroz Khan, the deputy head of crime intelligence, regarding an ongoing criminal investigation against Mr. Khan. Now, the timeline here, John, is something I just have to be very careful about, and I hope people will be able to follow. So it starts on July 2018. Mr. Feroz Khan allegedly assaults and intimidates a subordinate. It's a fellow female crime intelligence officer. Now, that crime intelligence officer then opens a case of assault and intimidation against Mr. Khan. She submits even medical records showing where she's injured and stuff. And what happened there, John, is that before the police could get a statement from Mr. Khan, Andrea Johnson, who was a senior prosecutor at the time, allegedly leaked those documents to Mr. Khan. There was a witness O who testified at the Madlanga Commission. She couldn't be identified. She's a crime intelligence officer who only came as witness O. Now, witness O testified at the Madlanga Commission that she was given a phone call by Mr. Khan, and in this phone call, there was someone who identified herself as Andrea. And Andrea said, I'm going to send you an email. This email, you need to show it to Mr. Khan, and then afterwards, you need to delete that email. And in that email, that this person who identified herself as Andrea contained documents, all those dockets relating to that case of assault and intimidation that was opened against Mr. Khan. So the allegation here, John, is that Mrs. Johnson interfered in the investigation against Khan, but also tried to help him by giving him the evidence that the police had against him, so that when the time comes for the police to get a statement from him, then he's obviously, he knows what the police have and he can tell his statements
1: right,
29: to obviously save himself. So that's what was submitted by witness O. But now the interesting thing, John, is that Mrs. Andrea Johnson, on the 10th of July, she submitted a statement to the Madlanga Commission. She said in the statement that these allegations that she leaked documents to Mr. Feroz Khan were unsubstantiated. Now, the interesting thing, John, is that on the 10th of July is the same day that witness O testified. So when Andrea Johnson sort of dismissed these allegations, she hadn't heard the testimony of witness O, and she hadn't heard that witness O actually had an email that suggests or proves that Mrs. Andrea Johnson did leak these dockets to Feroz Khan. So what then she then did today is that she submitted a third supplementary affidavit. This affidavit was submitted yesterday to the Madlanga Commission, which basically in this affidavit, she now says she's invoking her right not to self-incriminate herself. So on the 10th of July, she basically dismisses these allegations. She hears the testimony of witness O. She hears that witness O has evidence in the form of an email. And then yesterday, she just says then she has the right to not to incriminate herself and that she cannot answer allegations, questions regarding this matter of the leak, because she fears that she might incriminate herself. So that's the timeline, John. I hope I wasn't too winded.
1: No. I mean, it's important detail, Tabiso, and thank you for that. Do in general, and you know, perhaps it's not possible to generalize, but is Advocate Johnson disputing the facts that have been put before the commission, or is she disputing the interpretation of the facts? Because there would be different strategies, and they would, I would think, require different certain levels of proof.
29: Well, at the moment, John, she's not disputing anything. She just says that she can't answer anything because she's been told that this matter is now with the NPA. It's with the Director of Public Prosecutions. The Director of Public Prosecutions needs to make a decision on whether she's going to be prosecuted or not regarding this leak of obviously confidential dockets. And she says that now that this matter, obviously, I might get prosecuted for it, then I can't say anything to the commission because I might incriminate myself. There was a bit of back and forth, John. You understand that commission of inquiries, that witnesses are compelled to answer questions that are put to them. But then obviously that compelling rights or responsibility to answer questions is then also juxtaposed with the rights of the Constitution, 1635 of the Constitution, which guarantees everyone in the country the right not to self-incriminate. So there was a big a back and forth in terms of how those two sort of contradictory legislations can be read together. But then there was an understanding that both the commission evidence leaders and Ms. Andrea Johnson, they're going to sleep on it tonight. And then maybe tomorrow there might be an understanding on what she can testify about and what she can't testify about.
1: Thank you so much. Thabiso Gorba updating us on what's happened so far today at the Mandlanga Commission of Inquiry, appearing the head of the Independent Directorate Against Corruption. That's Advocate Andrea Johnson. They finished for today. They'll be back at it again tomorrow. 7:02 Drive, 24 minutes past four.
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5: Head of the Investigating Directorate Against Corruption, Andrea Johnson, has recused herself from the unit's cases involving senior SAPS crime intelligence officers due to conflict of interest. Last year, IDEC charged the head of crime intelligence, Tumsani Khumalo, along with several other officers from his department with fraud and corruption. IDEC accused the officers of colluding to unlawfully hire an inexperienced person to a senior position within crime intelligence. The case has been a subject of contention before the commission, with allegations that IDEC pursued it due to political influence.
4: EWN, in touch, in tune, and independent.
1: 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Their CEO, Taubi Mutlabane, will be in conversation with Bongani Bingwa. 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
5: Still to come on the show, 10 to 5, we'll be chatting to Professor Zaid Wahid. He's in the Faculty of Education at the Cape Peninsula University of Technology. The issue at stake, are we running out of teachers in the public service in South Africa? The numbers would suggest high levels of vacancies. The numbers that reflect the demographic of our teaching cohort in public schools would suggest that many of them are headed for retirement sooner rather than later. A crisis looms. Can we head it off? We'll talk about that in about 23 minutes' time. 27 minutes past four.
4: EWN Business.
5: Stephen Curtis, a very good afternoon to you. What's happened today on the market so far?
6: Good afternoon to you, John. Things kind of flat on the JSE, really. Brent crude is edging higher, and that's obviously a big concern for us. That's also, I think, having an impact on the currency, which is a little bit weaker. And generally, that just kind of makes the picture a little more gloomy. There have been one or two strong updates today, so I think that's helping one or two companies. But the All Share is down 0.01%, 108,928 points, so flat. Financials down 0.05, industrials down 1.35, resources are up 1.74, gold and platinum slightly higher, and that's had a bit of an impact, obviously, as you can imagine. Looking at the actual companies themselves, you can see that South 32 is up 5.68. They had a strong update yesterday, and they were up quite strongly then, and I think the market just still digesting that. Harmony's up nearly 4%, and Sibanye-Stillwater up 3.62. Well, some of the gold and platinum miners are all up really quite strongly. Life Healthcare is also up nearly 2%, and Anglo actually up 1.94%. Aspen, though, the pharmaceutical company, down 6.25%, and Kumba down 5.2%. Now, Kumba Iron Ore saying today heavy rains had a big impact on their operations. It pushed their total production for the year to the end of June, 3% lower. Strong performance at Sishen, lower production at Kolomele, and that meant that sales volumes were down 1% as well because of Transnet maintenance shutdowns. But the other thing that's happened, John, is that in the previous year, Transnet had to give them a big once-off payment. That's affected EBITDA this period, and as a result, headline earnings are going to be down by around 40%. So a big impact on them. PHP's down 4.3, and then Prosus and Naspeth both down by around 3, while some of the consumer companies, so Mr. Price, Truworths, Italtel, the Fashini Group, all down quite significantly on the day. Sasol reporting their operations at Secunda, their highest production in 5 years, John. They exceeded market guidance, mainly because of the implementation of, it's my favorite project in business, the de-stoning project. I mean, a stiff cup of coffee for some people, but a de-stoning project, which basically improves the quality of your coal. The Natref refinery also had a strong quarter. Their liquid fuel sales for the period were higher as well in the full year to the end of June. And then, of course, higher refining margins. John, we're going to see a lot of this because when you look at diesel in particular, refining capacity is really the big issue at the moment. In the US, the main indices opening higher. Semiconductor shares recovering. Also, lots of tech earnings coming through. So people looking just to see what's happening with AI, aren't we all? The Dow Jones is up 0.63. The NASDAQ is up 0.71. The S&P 500 is up 0.46%. The gold price at the moment is at, where are we now? 4,000, getting my currencies muddled up, 4,067 Rand, 58 cents an ounce. Platinum is $1,631.65, and Brent crude, $91.13, John. We'll talk more about this on The Money Show, because that's really going to be the issue, I think, that is going to basically define whether our economy grows or not. The rand to the dollar, 16.47. You can see how much weaker it is to the pound, 22.05, and to the euro, 18.80. Stephen Crotus, EWN Business.
5: Thanks, Stephen. Let's get the very latest eyewitness news now with Mbali Dlamini at 29 minutes to 5. Mbali, what's happening?
7: Well, John, a very good afternoon. The Health Products Regulatory Authority has raised concern over the sale of counterfeit medication. In some instances, fake medicine is being accessed from spaza shops and via social media. These include antibiotics and medication for weight loss, pain, and even HIV. SAPRA says what makes counterfeit medication especially risky is that it looks completely genuine with convincing packaging and prices that may seem like a good deal. The authority's Mohadi Fafu stresses the importance of only getting medicine through authorized healthcare providers as well as trusted channels.
8: This is up to the consumers now to know that this is their health. So education and awareness is what we want to focus on, to warn the people to say that be careful of your own health and also seek remedies from healthcare professionals in healthcare facilities. So those are the key messages that we are sending to people.
7: Deputy Defence Minister Bantu Holomisa says partnering with the private sector can go a long way in addressing the funding challenges facing the department. Holomisa says the partnerships are a viable model to plug the funding gap in the department and the sector, but he insists that teaming up with the private sector is not a form of privatisation. Holomisa was addressing the Defence Lekgotla, which is currently underway at the CSIR International Convention Centre in Pretoria.
9: When I speak about public-private partnership, I am not speaking about selling off the assets of the Department of Defense. I am not speaking about selling military land to the highest bidder. I am speaking about using a lawful, transparent, and carefully structured instrument to mobilize private capital and expertise in areas where this can assist the state.
7: And in Germany, a report is warning that artificial intelligence is now playing a growing role in child sex abuse. According to the report, criminal abusers are shifting their crimes to the digital realm. AFP is reporting that a total of 20,051 minors were victims of sexual abuse in 2025. The Interior Ministry in Germany says these figures are alarmingly high, but they do not take into account a high volume of unreported cases that could significantly exceed what is seen in these statistics. A fine Wednesday in store for Gauteng tomorrow, lows of between 3 and 7 degrees and highs of between 21 and 24.
10: Joburg CBD accident scene, M2 westbound onto the M1 north, causing some delays approaching the Crown Interchange in Sunning Hill. You can also expect heavy delays on Witkoppen Road between Rivonia Road and Maxwell Drive in Erasmus Park, Pretoria. Accident scene, N1 south near Rigel Avenue, causing heavy delays all the way from Linwood Road.
7: The top story in EWN, the Health Products Regulatory Authority has raised concern over the sale of counterfeit medication.
11: Aubrey Masango.
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12: 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Of course, if all of these months were spent to get to that conclusion, what we need to know is who is to be held accountable for that. Children died. And we're told, no, it's because of a system failure.
3: Really? Aubrey Masango.
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16: Good afternoon, Dr. John and 702 listeners. Listening at Tabiso Gova explaining what happened at the commission, it becomes evident or obvious to one that Advocate Johnson has already incriminated herself. For them to say they'll sleep over it and see what is going to happen tomorrow, one can only expect that there will be fireworks tomorrow, because those guys at Matlanga Commission, those commissioners are on fire. So more episode tomorrow. But as it stands, I think the advocate has already incriminated herself. Thank you.
17: Good afternoon, John. Yes, John, on the story of the teachers leaving or retiring early, that is very, very true. I've witnessed it a lot. And most teachers are leaving not only because they are tired, it's only because of the kids. The kids are ill-disciplined. There's nothing that teachers can tell these kids anymore, because even when the teachers, they are trying to talk to the kids and discipline them, these teachers, they get fired. Because most of the kids these days, they go to school drunk. Others, they smoke dagger. Others, they don't do their homework, you know, things like that. So most teachers, they are leaving their careers early. Most of them, they are taking early retirement. I've seen a lot up to now.
18: Hello, Dr. John. On the topic of shortage of teachers, I'm an ex-government employee myself. And yeah, due to challenges and frustrations and non-ending complaints and you name it, I decided to venture into the private sector. And to add on that, today I had to visit the Department of Education to ask for my statement of results. That was, in fact, I went yesterday and today, John.
5: Yeah, thank you for those comments. I particularly enjoy hearing from people who have been teachers before. I'm interested to know if there's anyone out there who's actually, by the way, training to be a teacher, particularly if you are younger and will help to lower the average age of our teaching cohort in the country. As I said, we'll look at an answer given by Basic Education Minister Sibiwe Gwakhuba. She was questioned in Parliament. There are 17,450 vacancies currently. That was for the end of January 2026. The highest vacancy rate, the Western Cape, 11%, Northern Cape, 10%, and Limpopo at 8%. More on that coming up in about 10 minutes' time.
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5: Tola Kelly, we focused a lot on Bafana Bafana, Banyana Banyana, with some big tasks ahead.

0: Absolutely, John. And the 2027 FIFA World Cup qualification is on the line for Banyana as they begin their WAFCON campaign. South Africa will kick off their tournament on Monday against Tanzania, while Nkolo Qesana says this year's edition is a chance at redemption, having failed to impress during the 2024 games.
1: Last WAFCON, whatever that happened, then I think they learnt a lot. I think it's going to be very difficult. It's going to be challenging. Too much pressure, but I think we can deal with that. Yeah, every team is going to go there to fight, man. So that's how tough it will be.
0: Winger Shandre Campbell has completed a permanent move from Club Bruges to KV Gorkik on a contract until 2030. Campbell was part of the Bafana Bafana squad at the 2025 Africa Cup of Nations, but he didn't play. The 21-year-old joined Bruges from SuperSport United at the start of the 2024-25 season, and he made 18 appearances for the first team, but only one of those was from the start. In the Betway Premiership, TS Galaxy have confirmed that Bernard Parker will coach the team this season. That's after he was placed in the role on an interim basis following the sacking of Adnan Begovic. He took charge of the Rockets' last six fixtures, winning one, drawing four, and losing the Nedbank Cup final to Durban City. And after that game, Parker had said he wasn't ready to take on the job full-time, but has now changed his mind.
2: I felt that it's coming too early because I feel like I still need a lot of school fees to pay in terms of becoming the head coach. But then with the type of experience that I have and the type of people that I have around me that help me, the same with the chairman, it's giving me the blessing. I said, why not? As brave as I am, as confident as I am, as spiritually connected as I am, I believe that I have to take this opportunity and make sure I make the best of it. And I'm definitely confident that I will make the best of it.
0: And former MotoGP champion Fabio Quartararo will race for Honda in the 2027 season after signing a two-year deal. The Frenchman joined Yamaha in 2019 and has enjoyed the most successful spell of his career, claiming 11 race wins and also securing the MotoGP World Championship in 2021. Tholakele Mganga, Eyewitness News Sport.
3: 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If you don't, ask them for 500 Rand. Karabo Charlie, Sunning Hill is now our latest trouble spot, yeah?
4: Yeah, you can expect about a 20-minute delay. This is in the Sunning Hill area on Witkoppen Road between Rivonia Road and Maxwell Drive due to ongoing roadworks. Protea Glen, bumper-to-bumper traffic on the R559 main road opposite GOG Gardens. While in Ekurhuleni, Benoni, we're still dealing with that accident scene on Atlas Road. This is heading towards Mercury Street, causing heavy delays from the N12. In Sunwood Park, there's slow-moving traffic on the N17 eastbound approaching Rondebult. While in Erasmus Kloof, this is Pretoria, there's an accident scene on the N1 southbound near Rigel Avenue, causing massive delays from Linwood Road. Still in Tshwane, Centurion, there's an accident scene as well on the N14 northbound near Rigel Avenue, slowing down traffic. For the latest traffic updates, you can also follow us on X at EWN Traffic.
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6: Clever excuses for being late, number 96. My dog ran out and I had to chase him for 5 kilometers. Fortunately, with the OUTsurance Pointsman on the roads, you no longer have to come up with creative excuses for being late. The OUTsurance Pointsman have been easing traffic congestion so we all get to where we need to be quickly and safely for the past 20 years. 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
8: Let's walk the talk.
3: 702 Drive. So on this day back in 2019, Ed Sheeran was having, he had been having a problem with his neighbors. They kept saying that there was too much noise coming from his house. And I don't know if it was because he was recording music or playing music or he was a party animal or whatever, but they just felt that he was a neighbor from hell and he made too much racket. And, you know, I don't know if they said, Ed, who? Or they said, we love your music. We don't like your extracurricular noise. But this is how he solved the problem. He bought the houses. He bought two houses next door. His own place was worth £19.8 million. That's a lot of rand and was a lot of rand in those days, even more now. He spent another £4 million on his new properties. And by then, he already had 22 houses of various kinds. So the Ed Sheeran solution to the problem I'm about to set out is probably not one that you can exercise. But if you and your neighbor have had issues around noise, now it could be you making a noise and you've had to come up with a solution, or them making a racket and you've got to figure out how you're going to make sure this doesn't ruin your life. What situations like that have you encountered? And crucially, what solutions have you come up with? There is the conciliation, there's the cash if you're Mr. Sheeran, and then there's kind of outright cold or hot war between neighbours. Noise can really make people unhappy with each other. Tola Kelly, have you ever had to deal with a noisy neighbour thing, including where you were the noisy neighbour?
8: Never me, John, never me. So our complex, even though we have like a 10 o'clock cutoff when it comes to like music and parties, we're very like cool, as long as you don't go overboard. But there was this one night where one of the downstairs neighbours was just yapping too early in the morning, and I was just like, I'm calling security. And within 10 minutes, security came and told them they have to shut it down, and you could hear them actually like kind of pack up and leave the complex. Like a month later, they also vacated the complex, period. So
3: yes,
8: I won the war.
3: So you and you've never had to say, oh, sorry.
8: The one time that I hosted a party that went deep into the morning. Yes, I did warn the people that were at the party that at any point security could come and tell us to shut it down. So they were ready to pay the fine should I be fined. But I think because I'm not like a neighbor that annoys my other neighbors every weekend, they were okay with the one time I did do that.
3: There is one solution, Karabo Charlie, that if you're having a party and you're going to make noise, you invite the neighbors.
4: Yes, 100%. I remember we're renting out my mother's house, and there's a couple of tenants in the yard. And one of them was making, he had a huge bash. And so to compensate, he welcomed into the party. He gave them food, he gave them drinks. So that was a good solution. So nobody complained. And then we have a neighbor. But first of all, in Soweto, noisy neighbors is a normal thing.
3: Yes,
4: you can't
3: yes.
4: complain because they'll be like, who the hell do you think you are?
3: Yes, yes.
4: But then there's this neighbor, next door neighbor. He on Sundays will take out his speaker and just blast music, much to my partner's annoyance. But John, I secretly enjoy his music.
3: Oh, really? He's got a good playlist.
4: He has a good playlist.
3: It's not a secret anymore, by the way.
4: So when she starts moaning and complaining, I'm like, gee, this guy is so inconsiderate. But I do nothing about it.
3: Does he do requests?
4: No. But he's really good. Eh? If he plays jazz, he plays jazz. He's like really good. And I always tell him, you should have been a DJ. Eh?
3: Yeah, well, that's going to discourage him from waking your partner up and disturbing her peace. Which is worse, by the way, neighbors with loud music or neighbors with weed eaters? What are those? Leaf blowers.
4: Yes.
3: I never understand the leaf blower. But anyway, those kinds of noises. But if you've got involved in a neighborly dispute over noise, whether you were the noisy person or somebody else was, please do give us a call on 011-883-0702 and 072-702-1702. And as I mentioned, we're talking about this because I just happened to read on a music site I visit that on this day 7 years ago, Ed Sheeran dealt with the problem of his neighbors complaining about his noisiness by buying their houses. No, even if I could, I don't think I would. 12 minutes to 5.
7: John Perlman on 702. 3 to 6 p.m.
3: Very interesting story on the Daily Maverick site, Takudza Pongweni, fleshing out some issues raised but in an answer given in Parliament by Basic Education Minister Siviwe Gwagube. How many vacancies are there that need filling in South Africa's public education system? The number is substantial, 17,450. The other issue that was canvassed was the number of teachers who are heading towards retirement. 60 is retirement age in basic education. I'm not sure I agree with that age, but, you know, it's certainly not up to me. It just seems to me that you lose a whole lot of experience, and there are many very, very energetic, wise and interesting people who are 60 and older. I happen to know some. Yeah, but it raises many questions. Are we heading for a crisis? And crucially, what can we do about it? My next guest is the associate professor and an associate professor in the Faculty of Education at Cape Peninsula University of Technology. But crucially, he's looked into and has written about issues that face the younger teachers that should be moving through and strengthening, in fact, the cadre of teachers that we have in our public schools. Professor Zaid Wahid, welcome and thanks very much for joining us.
9: Good afternoon, John, and good afternoon to your listeners, and thank you for the invitation.
3: So, I mean, first of all, this overall problem, why do we have so many vacancies? I do want to get your thoughts on younger teachers and how we can equip them much, much better to stay in the profession. But any insights into all these vacancies? Is it bureaucratic?

0: Yes.
1: And we know that with teaching, there isn't specifically high salaries associated with the teaching profession. And so we teach with the notion of transforming society. We teach with the purpose of preparing young school kids for a better tomorrow. And so the cohort of teachers that that we have in South Africa, ideally they would be looking at addressing issues around social injustice.
0: Yes.
1: I think if in terms of the issue around the number of teachers that are, of course, retiring and of course, looking at how what universities should be doing, this, of course, is a systemic issue. If we relate it to even, for instance, the medical profession as well, when you have qualified doctors who are actually not being able to find particular work at universities, of course, there are other reasons in terms of why that has happened. But in terms of the education context as well, of course, funding is a significant issue. So there are teachers that want to teach, but if there are not particular vacancies available, of course, it's quite problematic. So it's, of course, a systemic issue.
0: Yes.
1: That, of course, needs to be addressed.
0: So Prof, let's talk about then something you've written about. You and your colleague, Johanna William, have written a book called Preparedness to Teach, in which you look at younger teachers who are going through the process of training. From what I've read of the Daily Maverick article, you point out as a significant problem that they are just not prepared for the realities of classrooms. Now, I would assume those classroom realities are not going to change in any substantial or swift way. What should we be doing in training and preparation and equipping young people to actually, you know, deal with those problems? Because from what you're saying, I get the sense that they really do want to do this work.
1: Certainly. The fundamental issue that we have amongst young teachers is that they might be, of course, they are, of course, prepared in terms of universities concerning developing the disciplinary knowledge, the pedagogical knowledge. They do learn about context. They learn in context, but in reality, they are faced with all sorts of socioeconomic issues, which I've mentioned as well in the article. And I think one of the biggest problems is that in terms of teacher education, is that we're not specifically speaking to the stakeholders as part of this system. And so teacher education curricula designed by teacher education institutions are critiqued on the notion that when we prepare graduates for school, they're not prepared because we're not specifically working more closely alongside schools, communities, and of course other stakeholders as well, government as well. And so if we are to address this issue, it means that there needs to be a collaborative curricula that is designed alongside communities, schools, and the government to ensure that student teachers, when they enter the teaching profession and schools, of course, they would be in a better position. And so I would like to see a curricula that is more inclusive, holistic, and of course pragmatic, with the idea of ensuring that you have university educators, they are actually visiting schools and they are actually working alongside teachers towards redesigning the curricula. What I would also like to see then is teachers coming back to universities and saying, okay, these are some of the issues that we have in schools and these are some of the strategies which we feel could be implemented in terms of teacher education curricula so that students are better prepared for when they go out to schools.
0: Some of our listeners, Prof, have been calling in and saying, you know, classroom conditions are very, very difficult for teachers. There is insufficient dignity attached to the job, perhaps when you compare it to, you know, many, many years ago. And that teachers are not getting enough of a sense that their work is appreciated. I wonder what your take is on that, though, because I know that we do tend to highlight when things go badly wrong at schools, but do you think perhaps we have too much of a perception of our classrooms as battlegrounds and not enough appreciation of the good work that does go on there?
1: I would like to see teachers

0: more appreciated in the school context. I think there's, of course, disparities in terms of how teachers are treated. Of course, due to socioeconomic issues, some teachers are able to teach more efficaciously in certain contexts, better resources, and so forth. I actually had this conversation with a teacher at a workshop that we had amongst teachers at the Granger Bay campus, and one of the teachers was talking about how she actually had to use her own money, for instance, just to ensure that the school children were, for instance, better clothes, that they were provided with stationery,
1: yes,
0: and so forth. And so these are sort of the, you know, teachers that you want to commend. They're going the extra mile in order to ensure that that the learners are supported. But of course, this has a significant impact on the well-being of teachers. Teachers will, of course, experience burnout as a result of having to, undergo immense stress in various conditions. And so it's important for there to be strong leadership in schools in order to ensure that teachers are motivated, they are encouraged, and they are, of course, supported. And of course, there needs to be a collaborative work on the part, for instance, of the private sector. I would say, like to see the private sector perhaps more involved in terms of supporting teachers in context, especially where we have under-resourced schools having limited resources and facilities and so forth.
1: Thank you so much. Very interesting stuff there from Professor Zaid Wahid. He's an associate professor at the Faculty of Education at the Cape Peninsula University of Technology. If you are a younger person going into teaching, either in your first years or perhaps still studying and looking forward to getting a class and a classroom of your own and a school that you can call yours and with ambitions and ideals of what you might achieve, whatever part of the school teacher journey you're on, I'd love to hear from you. 072-702-1702.
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4: There are people that are trying to get IDEC to be disbanded or that are trying to get Andrea Johnson to be fired. I think two things can exist at the same time. Yeah, sure. Maybe there are people in the ANC or in society who are threatened by IDEC. But also, let's be real. We're dealing here with a reality that Andrea Johnson's institution of IDEC, they were not able to explain why they went and investigated an HR matter when they didn't even look at the job advert. It just doesn't make sense. Why would Andrea Johnson send such sensitive information to Firoz Khan? Information about the person who was complaining against Firoz Khan. Those are important questions to ask. Let's address those concerns. And then we can also separately address whether or not there are attacks on IDEC.
3: Clement Maniatella.
2: 9 to 12 on 702.
1: Joburg is more than a city. 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
3: This is EWN.
7: Andrea Johnson moves to avoid self-incrimination at Madlanga Commission and a major social grant review expected in the country. Good afternoon, I'm Bali Lamini. Head of the Investigating Directorate Against Corruption, Andrea Johnson, has invoked her right not to incriminate herself at the Madlanga Commission today. This was in relation to allegations that she leaked a police docket to Crime Intelligence top cop Feroz Khan. The docket relates to a case of assault and intimidation opened by a female officer against Khan in July of 2018. Tabiso Koba reports.
8: In an affidavit dated July 10, IDEC head Andrea Johnson says allegations that she leaked police dockets to Crime Intelligence top cop Feroz Khan are vague and unsupported by particulars. On the same day she wrote the affidavit, Witness O testified before the Madlanga Commission and provided an email showing Johnson leaking the dockets to Khan. Johnson submitted a supplementary affidavit to the Commission yesterday, where she invokes Section 35 of the Constitution, which guarantees the rights against self-incrimination.
9: I hold the view that the Commission's fact-finding mandate does not override my constitutional protection against self-incrimination under any circumstances.
8: Johnson says the matter is now before the NPA and is awaiting a decision on whether she should be prosecuted. Tabiso Koba, Eyewitness News.
7: Despite confessing at the Madlanga Commission to stealing gemstones worth nearly 15 million rand, Witness K's lawyer now claims that his client is innocent. Witness K, a JMPD officer, and suspended EMPD chief Julius Mkwanazi were each granted 5,000 rand bail today. They were arrested on Friday. The duo is accused of orchestrating the theft of precious stones from a Kilani apartment in 2023. Although Witness K voluntarily disclosed her alleged involvement during testimony before the Madlanga Commission recently, her lawyer, Oscar Tobagale, argues that she did not commit a crime.
10: Everybody must be presumed innocent until proven guilty by court of law. And when it comes to criminal procedure, the state must prove its case beyond a reasonable doubt without the assistance of the accused. So at this juncture, I can safely say my client is innocent.
7: The Gauteng Transport Department has denied claims of a breakdown in its relationship with the province's taxi industry. This despite claims by Taxi Alliance and TACO of an escalating dispute with the province over delays in issuing operating licenses. The organization has warned that the backlog is hurting operators financially and could ultimately affect millions of commuters. SANTACO is now threatening a province-wide shutdown if its concerns are not addressed, accusing the department of a lack of meaningful engagement. But Gauteng Transport Department spokesperson Lisi Bambia says while there are challenges, relations with the taxi industry have not broken down.
11: The taxi industry has informed the MEC that, look, there is a problem in terms of the issuing of operating licenses. Please intervene. And the MEC has done just that by actually reviewing how the operating license is distributed or issued. And she has taken it upon herself to actually go to the front line, take ownership of the operating licenses, go to specific associations and issue out these operating licenses.
7: Government plans to review around 350,000 social grant beneficiaries this financial year in an effort to protect the integrity of the system. The South African Social Security Agency says the review process aims to ensure the benefit is only paid to people who qualify. Social Development Minister Dina Bule briefed the media on the plan in Pretoria today.
12: Reviews help ensure that beneficiaries continue to meet the eligibility requirements for the grants they receive. This grant review process also continues to guard against the wasteful government resources in line with the already pressured government fiscus.
7: And in Afghanistan, search operations have been disrupted by more heavy rain and warnings of further flooding. Around 100 people are still missing in the eastern parts of the country after flooding smashed through one province, killing at least 23 people. The military has been deployed to the area to support the relief efforts, while the United Nations says it is assessing the disaster. With further rain and storms forecast in multiple provinces, police have warned residents to stay away from rivers. The weather has also affected neighboring Pakistan, where 12 people have been killed. Gold is trading at $4,069.26 an ounce. The rand is at 16.47 to the dollar, 22.03 to the pound, 18.78 to the euro, and Brent crude oil is at $88.75 a barrel.
13: Sunning Hill roadworks causing more than a 30-minute delay. This is approaching the intersection of Witkopen Road and Rivonia Road. Four ways traffic heavily backed up on Winnie Mandela Drive between the N1 and Witkopen, and in Sunwood Park, slow-moving traffic on the N17 eastbound approaching Rondebult.
7: A fine Wednesday in store for Gauteng tomorrow. Johannesburg dropping to overnight lows of 6 degrees, peaking at 21. Pretoria 7 and 24, and Vereeniging 3 and 22 degrees.
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1: 7:02 Drive, it's 7 minutes past five. How's your Tuesday been? We're already well into the week, eh? Some people heading home after a working day, others heading out because work begins. There are people who work in the evenings. Whatever you are in the traffic, some of you will make sure that the very latest news about where we have problem spots and what the alternative routes are comes your way nice and clearly and nice and punctually. We'll get that from Karabo Charlie shortly. Coming up on the show, we're going to focus our attention in this half hour on issues around how we spend our money, our country's money on sport. It's prompted by two things. First of all, the emergence of information that the Department of Sport, Arts and Culture spent around 31 million rand taking various people, a large number of people, to the World Cup in Mexico. In defense of that, the minister in that department, Gayton McKenzie, has said that some of that money came from sponsoring partners, which makes clear that that money isn't public money. But then the argument might be, well, couldn't you persuade sponsors to spend money on some of the more developmental aspects of sport? We'll engage with the department at a later stage, but what we want to focus on today is the comments made by someone who's been a member of the women's national hockey team for 7 years now. Untatile Zulu has posted something on Instagram in which she raises her huge frustration that she and her teammates are required to put up around 68,000 rand each to go and represent South Africa in the hockey women's hockey World Cup. The men are playing at the same time, by the way, in the same country in Belgium. So the costs of doing all of this in Europe, the warm-up games, the training camps, and so on, also stressed by the relative strength of the euro against our country, our currency. However well the rand has been doing. Earlier, I had a long chat to Untatile. She had some very, very interesting things to say, and I know that many of you have got comments on that as well, which we will hear in a moment. That interview coming up shortly. 7:02 Drive, it's 10 past five. Comments on this issue and any other, by the way, come to us on 072-702-1702. I asked you earlier how you deal with disputes with neighbours on around noise, whether you're the one making the noise or whether you're the one who can't get any sleep or peace. Lebo says, one way to solve noise complaints, leave the community WhatsApp group where everyone is complaining about the noise that you are making. That's what one of our neighbors do. And her emoji shows a huge smile and laughing to the point of tears. So clearly Lebo was not annoyed by either the noise or the decision taken by the noisemaker. Let's hear from you.
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16: Good afternoon, John, and good afternoon to the listeners. So my son plays provincial hockey, and at the capping ceremony before the very recent IPT, the guest speaker, who is an old hockey and cricket coach, said to us very boldly that if your son is good at cricket and better and good at hockey as well, he'd rather choose cricket because hockey is a labor of love and you are going to be funding him for the rest of your life. So yeah, very unfortunate state of affairs when it comes to hockey, and very unfortunate state of affairs when it comes to my pocket, because that's all my son loves.
17: When it comes to sub-sports, it is so unfair. They waste that money on fans. Our baseball players, the under 16 boys, are going to Mexico end of September, October. It is 65,000 rand per boy. And we've got two girls' teams. One has just left, and we've got another one going. And we've got the under 12s going and under 23s. We, as parents, have to fit the bill for all of it. If they go and train in Cape Town, you've got to pay for the Gauteng boys to go down there to train as well. And it's just not right. There are so many sports that they do not pay 1 cent towards.
1: Yeah, and just on the subject of other sports, in response to Untatile's post on Instagram, someone called Amara Lani, I beg your pardon, who's clearly a leading member of, excuse me, our women's softball team, says, "We're dealing with the exact same thing in SA softball. Our senior women's team was meant to play in the World Cup in the US this September. Just 2 weeks ago, we were told we're withdrawing because the funding, quote, didn't pull through, end quote. 2 months before the tournament, after years of sacrifice, training and working towards this moment, it was just taken away. It's heartbreaking and honestly embarrassing that our athletes have to keep carrying the cost while representing our country." And she adds, in response to what Untatile had to say, "Thank you for speaking up. I stand with you and hope this starts a bigger conversation about investing in all our athletes." 702 Drive, we'll get more of your comments on this, and we'll hear from Untatile Zulu in just a moment. But traffic first.
2: You're with John Perlman on 702.
1: Okay, before we go to traffic, actually, I'm just being reminded that we need to talk about what we're doing in regard to music today. Now, I set up the music theme for the day by saying, what if you were to compile a playlist for people who are at least 15 years younger than you, and the gap could be much wider if it's appropriate to what this prompts you to think about, that's fine as well. What would be at the top of that playlist? And we're talking about this, Jonathan Fairburn, because your fiance is out there busy doing exactly that. Tell us more.
18: Yeah, John, she's very good at music. I mean, often when we're sitting there on a Saturday night after a couple of drinks, she'll play me a whole bunch of songs I've never heard before on yes. YouTube, right? So we were at a 30th birthday on Saturday night, and they were on the dance floor, and there was a live band there as well. And they started playing Lightning Crashes by the band Live.
1: Right.
18: And this young woman, she's early 20s. She had never heard the song before. And then obviously the chorus comes, and it's a little bit of a singy song. Don't ask why they were playing that at a 30th birthday party, because it's quite a sad song in a way. And then this young woman was like talking to my missus, and she's like, "Oh, this is a nice song. I love it." And then she said, do you know what the song's about and the lyrics? And anyway, she explained the lyrics and what the song was about. And she was like, "Oh gosh, that's so sad, because it's about the circle of life, really.
1: Right.
18: An old woman dies and a baby is born." And then after that chat that they had, she was like, "Well, I've got to educate you about music."
1: Okay.
18: So now every Friday, starting from this Friday, Zahn will send her an essential song that she has to know about.
1: Fantastic.
18: So pretty cool. So obviously we'll play Lightning Crashes.
1: Yes.
18: But if you had to like give somebody from a different generation an essential song that you would want to play, what would it be?
1: Okay, yeah, and I think I must get someone to put me on their essential list. Maybe I can also, be on
18: Come
1: this
18: over
1: list?
18: And bring your wine.
1: Yeah,
18: bring your wine pump.
1: There we go. No, but seriously, can I be copied in on this list?
19: Why not?
1: Yeah. Okay, let me be copied in. That'll be a good start. Let's hear them live. Lightning crashes.

0: Okay, there we go. That's on one person's list of essential songs that you can send to somebody considerably younger than you. We'll do it the other way around, by the way. Younger people sending it to people more my age. But let's get traffic right now at 16 past 5.
1: EWN Traffic.
0: 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If you don't, ask them for 500 Rand. Groenkloof is in focus as a place where things are going slowly.
2: Yeah, bumper-to-bumper traffic leaving Groenkloof, heading into Fountains Valley. This is on George Storer Drive between Tutoi and Fountain Circle in Erasmuskloof, still in Tshwane. Accident scene on the N1 southbound near Rigel Avenue causing huge delays from Linwood Road in Centurion. There's also an accident scene N14 northbound. This is near Rigel Avenue slowing down traffic. Sunning Hill roadwork are now causing more than a 30-minute delay approaching the intersection of Witkoppen Road and Rivonia Road. Midrand expect some delays. Expect about a 20-minute delay on Allendale Road between Old Pretoria Road and Mastiff. If you come across any other traffic issues, kindly WhatsApp us on 072-702-1702.
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0: Right, let's get into my earlier conversation with Ontatile Zulu, 7 years in the national hockey team that's struggling to put together the funds, as is the men's team, to compete at the World Cup in Belgium next month. I started off by asking her to reflect on something that she said in that Instagram post, and this is what I read to her, and then we'll hear her comment. What's even more disheartening is seeing the massive amounts of money spent on sports tourism, while our national women's team is struggling to cover expenses to represent our country at the upcoming World Cup. It hurts. And I asked her what she was referring to. This is what she said.
12: Yeah, past few weeks has been a little overwhelming with all the media coming out regarding, you know, FIFA World Cup. And I think it was very evident that during this time that Bafana Bafana was in Mexico City doing us proud, you know, there was a whole lot of people who were sent there to support them. But with that, obviously, came a whole lot of expenses. And I think as a national player, I was very triggered with the amounts of, you know, money that was spent around, you know, going to support Bafana Bafana. And I definitely, you know, am for supporting Bafana Bafana. But to in that moment, I think I was triggered because, you know, I'm sitting at home thinking of the expenses that we as players have to basically cough up before we leave for World Cup, because, you know, that money is needed for our prep leading up to World Cup, which we participate in beginning of August. So by that, I was really referencing to all the stuff that's been in the media that's come out, and I think everyone knows exactly what I'm talking about. So as a player, I felt like it was necessary for me to just kind of express how I was feeling in that moment. And I think I related to a whole lot of athletes in South Africa. And I'm just glad that I was able to express myself. But I wanted to make sure that it was coming off as respectful as possible. And I just wanted it to be known, to make people know what I'm going through in that moment and the reality that we face as a South African women's hockey team.
0: Yeah, I think you certainly came over very respectful indeed. Now, let me just again read for people's benefit who may not have seen in full what you had to say. You say, for years, my family, friends and personal sponsors have financially carried my hockey career. You talk about the sport that you love, and you say, but behind every green and gold jersey is a heavy financial reality. And then I think this will shock people. I've had to personally pay for almost everything to represent South Africa, interprovincial tournaments, visas, flights, accommodation, and transport. How do you understand this? Because most people will be astonished to hear that and shocked, and yet for you, this has become a daily reality.
12: Yeah, I think a lot of the times when I tell people, they're always shocked. And even my fellow South African athletes who are in obviously a more professional sport, whenever I tell them about my experiences, they're always so shocked. And I'm like, nah, this is the reality that I'm actually facing, you know. And I think there's so much talent and potential. And if we given that investment, I think we can do so much more, you know. And I'm so inspired by Bafana Bafana and what the Proteas women just did and what, you know, the Springboks do every single year, you know. And I also want to be an inspiration to the rest of South Africa. And really, I think a whole lot of athletes also want to be an inspiration, not just focus on, you know, the big sports. So that for me is something that I hope I can change over time through my experiences and just voicing what us athletes who are in underfunded sports are experiencing. So yeah, it's a shock to a lot of people, but it's the reality we face. And I continue to play because I'm so passionate about it. And I know that there's been a lot of sacrifices by my parents and my sponsors who have always put in money into my dreams and aspirations.
0: Yeah.
12: And I'll continue to play in order to inspire young girls who want to one day be like me, to be like, you know what, I want to be like Tati, but hopefully over time things do change and there's a change once I've left, you know, because I've been playing for the team for 7 years and it's been the same situation, paying for interprovincial tournaments, you know, all of that comes out of my pocket. Well, my parents' pocket and my sponsor's pocket, really, because I'm not working. I don't have a full-time job because I'm fully committed to playing hockey. So, yeah, it's been a long journey and I continue to play because there's been a lot of investment and I won't quit until I see some return on investment in some way for the satisfaction of my parents, my family, and my sponsors that have really carried me through the 7 years that I've played hockey.
0: Untatile, I mean, you give a breakdown of what players are responsible for contributing. And, you know, the nitty-gritty is as shocking as the quantum. I mean, it's around 68,000 rand. At certain of the venues where you're going in the build-up to the Women's World Cup, you've got to make a contribution to accommodation. You've got to pay for lunch and dinner. You've got to chip in your share of medical and recovery materials that are needed, whether that's personnel, salaries of physios and so on, and also some of the materials they need. You've got to pay a contribution to laundry. I mean, it really comes down to some of the most basic things that people would have accepted come as standard as being part of a national team. What does the Hockey Association, the body that governs things, say to you? I mean, presumably they're doing their level best to get some money as well.
12: Yeah, I think the South African Hockey Association is trying their best with what they have. And they have tried subsidizing certain things, but that amount that they send us is actually an amount that's subsidized. We're all a bit in shock. But I think it's with regards to Europe. You know, our prep is in Europe and everything is in euros. So you can imagine in terms of the exchange rate, how much everything costs. So as players, we know how important it is to prep before World Cup. You know, preparation really gives us that confidence going into the tournament. So if we don't have that confidence and we don't chip in 68,000 each, then, you know, it makes it really difficult for us to compete. So as much as it's super difficult, we know how important it is. And yeah, sometimes, you know, some of my teammates can't even afford that 68,000. So we're dealing with situations where, you know, we're trying to help each other, and it becomes a burden because it's something that we don't want to think about, you know, when we're going to compete and represent our country. You know, if anything else, we should be playing with freedom and making sure we play to the best of our ability to make our country and family proud, you know. So, yeah, it's a lot. And, yeah, I hope in the next week or so we're able to find someone who's willing to donate R1 million to the team, because, yeah, it would really be a weight off of our shoulders. And hopefully, you know, the minister's able to see what we as South African hockey are going through and what we, the support that we need, especially leading up to LA 28. You know, the Olympic Games is in 2 years' time. And, you know, there's athletes who are willing and possible, and we just need that support and backing and investment, not only in going to tournaments, but in preparation as well. Preparation is also very key.
0: Right.
12: And I think a lot of people miss that. You know, you do need to prep in order to compete against the best in the world. So, yeah, I'm hoping for a better next few years. You know, it's been the same thing for me for 7 years. And I haven't said anything about it because it's just been the same thing for everyone. But I just felt like
0: something needed to be said.
12: Yeah, it was sitting heavy on my heart and I couldn't sleep. And I was like, nope, I need to say something. So I've gotten a little bit of traction and hopefully, yeah, some type of change. And I'm willing to do anything possible to make sure that there is change and if anything to help my team, really, and South African women's hockey. So yeah, that's the goal, and that's why I did what I did, and I'm hoping that things change over time.
0: So that was Untatile Zulu, 7 years in the South African women's national hockey team. They're trying to get the money together to compete in the World Cup in Belgium next month at a time when there is a robust debate around spending priorities in South African sport, prompted by the 31 million rand spent on people attending the 2026 FIFA World Cup. Give me your thoughts. 072-702-1702 and 011-883-0702. Sports time. No.
1: EWN business.
13: There's a scoreboard, though.
0: There is indeed. Stephen Curtis with a business. Good afternoon.
13: Good afternoon, John. Well, I'm afraid not as many runs on the board as we would like, but slightly more than yesterday. The JSE All Share up 0.04%, 108,980. Financials not making much of a contribution at all, down 0.1%. And then industrials, well, not quite out for a duck, but down 1.71%. And resources scoring a couple of fours, that are up 2.41% on the day. News from the currency news just reporting in the last little while that the Public Investment Corporation has seen four more directors resign, John. And you'll see all of the trouble. We know that two resigned, we understand, last week. This is all about the CEO, Patrick Dlamini. But currency news saying that the finance minister, Enoch Godongwana, had sent them a notice for a meeting that would possibly dissolve the board. So the conversation in the meeting was going to be, should he dissolve the board? They've gone. Now that leaves just a few left, and I would imagine it's not quorate. So that means, in fact, five of the 11 are left, including the chair, the deputy finance minister. So there's a lot more to come on the PIC story, I'm afraid. South 32 up 6% on the day. Really strong results from them yesterday, and I think people just factoring that in. And then the gold miners, Harmony, DRD, Sibanye, Anglo Gold, all up by over 2.5%. Harmony up nearly 5% on the day. And platinum miners doing nicely too. Valterra up 3.18. Aspen are down 7.35%. Now, John, they had a big announcement yesterday about getting access to the Canadian market for weight loss drugs. We'll talk more about it on the Money Show because there seems to be a sort of production or supply issue that has punished them today. Kumba down 5%. Kumba saying today that their EBITDA will be down quite dramatically. Their headline earnings will be down 40%, partly because heavy rains had a big impact on some of their operations, but there was also a big once-off payment from Transnet last year. That's impacted their results like-for-like this year. And then Sasol reporting their operations at Secunda, highest production in the last 5 years. Natref also having a strong year, but then their liquid fuel sales for the period were also higher, and of course their destoning project has gone very nicely. Some of the consumer shares down. So Mr. Price, Truworths, Itatal, all of them down quite significantly. Mr. Price down 3.6%. Naspers and Prosus down by around 3.5%. In the US, despite higher oil prices, everyone looking at AI chips, there's some results coming through in the next little while. The Dow Jones is up 0.57. The Nasdaq is up 0.97. The S&P 500 is up 0.56. The gold price, $4,068.39 an ounce. Platinum, $1,620.17. Brent crude, the wrong side of 90, $91.53. And the rand to the dollar, 16.46 to the euro, 18.77 to the British pound, 22.01. On the Money Show tonight, John, more on the latest with higher oil prices, what it's going to do to you. We'll speak to the Home Affairs Minister, Leon Schreiber, Dr. Schreiber, about the new trusted employer system. I think that's going to be quite interesting. A meeting today, we understand, between the finance minister, Enoch Godongwana, and the Joburg mayor, Dadom Rero. We'll talk more about that. And then we will also talk in personal finance with Warren Ingram why some of the worst days on the markets are not days you can avoid and why you must stay invested. Stephen Curtis, EWN Business.
0: Thanks, Stephen. 26 minutes to 6. Stephen with us from 6 to 8. And Bali Dlamini with us right now with the news and the latest headlines. Good afternoon.
14: Thanks, John. Good afternoon. Former Deputy National Director of Public Prosecutions Anton du Plessis says the Madlanga Commission of Inquiry is not the sign of a failed state. He says the criminal infiltration that's being exposed before it should be viewed as a display of institutional strength. Now the Chief Executive Officer of Business Against Crime, du Plessis says while the testimony being given at the inquiry is an illustration of the depth of the crisis within the criminal justice system, it's also part of its resilience. Lindsay Dentlinger reports.
15: Addressing the Cape Town Press Club, advocate Anton du Plessis says as much as the evidence presented to the Madlanga Commission is shocking to watch, it's not a representation of the entire police service. He's of the opinion that the disturbing testimony before the commission should not automatically be interpreted as South Africa being a failed state.
16: In a genuinely failed state, allegations of this nature would not be open, they would be suppressed. That's not what's happening here.
15: Du Plessis notes that the commission is being accompanied by swift action to arrest those implicated in crime. He views the Madlanga Commission as an extension of the Zondo Commission of Inquiry into State Capture, which concluded in 2022.
16: It's the continuation of the state capture narrative. It's a contested state between those seeking the capture of public institutions and those trying to defend them.
15: Du Plessis says whatever the commission finds, its recommendations should be accompanied by public implementation programs with clear, measurable outcomes and deadlines. Lindsay Dentlinger, Eyewitness News.
14: The Health Products Regulatory Authority has raised concern over the sale of counterfeit medication. In some instances, fake medicine is being accessed from spaza shops and even via social media. These include antibiotics and medication for weight loss and pain. SAPRA says what makes counterfeit medication especially risky is that it can look completely genuine with convincing packaging and pricing that may seem like a good deal. The authority's Mohadi Fafudi stresses the importance of only getting medication through authorized healthcare providers as well as trusted channels.
12: This is up to the consumers now to know that this is their health. So education and awareness is what we want to focus on, to warn the people to say that be careful of your own health and also seek remedies from healthcare professionals in healthcare facilities. So those are the key messages that we are sending to people.
14: And in Germany, a Turkish reporter has been arrested again weeks after his release. AFP is reporting that Asilekan Uludag has allegedly been taken into custody because of his tweets, although it's still unclear which ones. He was granted unconditional release on the 21st of May after he was arrested at his home in February for allegedly insulting the president. He has repeatedly denied the charges against him. A fine Wednesday in store for Gauteng tomorrow. Lows of between 3 and 7 degrees and highs of between 21 and 24.
2: Erasmus Kloof, Pretoria, accident scene N1 southbound near Rigel Avenue causing huge delays from Linwood Road. Centurion, also accident scene N14 northbound. This is near Rigel Avenue, slowing down traffic. And in Groenkloof, expect some delays on George Stora Drive between Tutoi and the Fountain Circle.
14: The top story in EWN, former Deputy National Director of Public Prosecutions Anton du Plessis says the Madlanga Commission of Inquiry is not the sign of a failed state.
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22: Good day, John and your team. My name is James from Randburg, and not that it's going to make much difference, but if that amount of money was spent on people to go and watch and stay in luxury hotels just because they happen to be connected, I think it's an absolute disgrace. Many years ago, my sister-in-law was world aerobics champion, and she had to also go over, represent South Africa overseas, and she had to pay for everything herself because the sporting body didn't come up with the goods. But in this day and age, with women's sports and men's sports, there's no difference. They're all competing and they're all just as good as anyone else. I think it's an absolute disgrace that these people have to pay for their own amenities and to get themselves over there for the airfares and all the rest of it. But that's my 5 cents worth. Not that it's going to make much difference. Great show as always, John. Thank you.
23: Hi, John. Your topic got me thinking. I'm asking myself, are there provincial teams like per age group for football and all of these other sports? Because it just seems that, for example, my son plays for a club and we foot the bills all the way. And I'm asking myself that if there was a provincial team, if there was provincial selections, then at least the government would be able to chip in. And also it would also give the kids that are not as privileged as some an opportunity. And I'm asking myself, do they still do that? Maybe you guys can find out. Shivers in Boxwood.
0: Well, Chivas, let me just share very, very briefly my own personal experience. As some of you know, I run an NGO that funds and supports and invests in schools, football and netball. And yes, there are provincial teams. And I'll tell you right now, this is the time of provincial tournaments. And I will just give an example. I won't name areas. I won't name individuals because I don't want to make it awkward for them. But I have two young people who've qualified for a very competitive provincial team. And the first thing that they got was a letter saying, congratulations, you've been selected. And the second thing was, in 12 days, they needed to come up with 11,400 rand each. Both of them live in financially and economically stressed communities. And I deal with that literally every single year. Kids who qualify for those provincial teams, Shivas, which you say should then unlock government funding, actually depend on organizations like mine, the one I helped to start, Dreamfields, to come up with money in those kinds of amounts. And the most recent letter, as I recall, required the first deposit of 5,500 rand to be paid within 4 days. And that includes paying for their own kit, by the way, to represent those provincial teams. We have a deep problem, people. We got to fix it. It's 5:45.
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0: Tola Kelly, a very good afternoon to you. What is happening right now, please?
24: Dlamini is banking on experience as Banyana Banyana begin their WAFCON campaign against Tanzania on Monday. South Africa reached the semi-finals in the 2024 edition, but financial issues with SAFA dominated their campaign as they put in less than impressive performances. Dlamini is also hoping to win back the number one jersey, having kept 4 clean sheets for Mamelodi Sundowns ladies. That's during the Hollywood Bet Super League season.
5: 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I did it with the club and the players that are in the club. Defending is not about goalkeeping and the defenders only, but also the strikers, how they counter-press and how everyone works well, you know. And for me to keep clean sheets, it's not only me saving. Sometimes I cannot even save, just communicate. Goalkeeping is not all about diving and saving goals, but also about distribution and communication.
24: La Liga president Javier Tebas has called for FIFA president Gianni Infantino to step down as he hit out at the governing body for destroying the football industry. In an interview with an Italian newspaper, the head of the Spanish league also criticized World Cup hydration breaks, the final's lengthy halftime show, and the possibility of a 64-team tournament in 2030. Infantino is expected to be re-elected for a fourth term at FIFA's March Congress. That's after receiving support from federations, including CAF. Switching over to the Betway Premiership, where Bernard Parker says TS Galaxy will not be selling Selugelo Mahlambi amid speculation he's wanted by the Big Three. The 21-year-old left winger was impressive last season and earned two nominations at the 2025-26 PSL Awards. That's in the Young Player of the Season and the Nedbank Cup Most Promising Player of the Tournament categories. And despite the Rockets signing 40 new players ahead of the next campaign, Parker insists none of them will be a replacement for Mahlambi.
6: Yes, there's been a speculation about him, quite right so, there should be, because he is your modern winger in terms of being problematic, taking the space behind, and also he can also play in between the lines. He is very unpredictable, and he is your modern winger. So I wouldn't be surprised at a speculation, but you know, here at TS Galaxy, we build and we sell, but at this moment, we feel like it's not quite the right time for him to make the move.
24: And Madeleine McCann's younger brother, Sean, will swim for Scotland at the forthcoming Commonwealth Games in Glasgow. Sean McCann was just 2 years old when his sister disappeared shortly before her fourth birthday during a holiday in Portugal in 2007. He's expected to compete in a number of freestyle swimming events and hopes the Games will propel him into contention for a place into Great Britain's team. That's for the 2028 Olympics in Los Angeles. Tola Gelimganga, Eyewitness News Sport.
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0: Right, let's find out what's happening out on the roads, including in Erasmus Kloof, which was a problem earlier and seems to still be a problem now. Trouble.
2: Yeah, that's if you're driving into Centurion. We still have that accident scene in Erasmus Kloof, N1 South near Rigel Avenue, causing more than a 30-minute delay all the way to the Proof Plus interchange. Groen Kloof, bumper-to-bumper traffic on George Storer Drive between Du Toit and the Fountain Circle. Sandton heading towards Midrand. Expect about a 20-minute delay on the M1 northbound from Athol Oaklands to the Patrie interchange. Sunning Hill Roadwork still causing about a 30-minute delay approaching the intersection of Witkoppen and Rivonia Road. If you come across any other traffic issues, kindly WhatsApp us on 072-702-1702.
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0: 12 minutes to 6. Okay, let's get into our music feature now. What we asked you was, if you were compiling an essential playlist, song by song, for somebody who's at least 15 years younger than you, what songs would you put on the playlist? We want you to go right to the very top of that playlist and pick your most essential song. This is from Chad, who says you got to have War by Lowrider, all the way from 1975.

0: Yeah, give him some mid-70s funk to get him going on that essential playlist. Your suggestions, please, to 072-702-1702. 10 to 6. The real core.
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2: Head of the Investigating Directorate Against Corruption, Andrea Johnson, has recused herself from the unit's cases involving senior SAPS crime intelligence officers due to conflict of interest. Last year, IDEC charged the head of crime intelligence, Tumsani Khumalo, along with several other officers from his department with fraud and corruption. IDEC accused the officers of colluding to unlawfully hire an inexperienced person to a senior position within crime intelligence. The case has been a subject of contention before the commission, with allegations that IDEC pursued it due to political influence.
1: EWN, in touch, in tune, and independent.
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7: Hi, John. Song top of my list, You Rock My World, Michael Jackson.

Michael Jackson's final studio album called Invincible, that one called You Rock My World. Boriella brings it home and says, this is the essential song for the younger generation. Hugh Masekela and Leta Mbulu. It's called Usemncane.

Yeah, Ross now takes us back to some kind of heavier stuff, into progressive rock. This is the Dutch band Golden Earring. Ross would send out to that younger person as top of the essential playlist. This one called Song of a Devil Servant.

0: 702 Drive, let's find out some more songs that need to go on that essential playlist. Let's take a listen.
1: Hey John, how's it? This is Thomas from Four Ways. The song that I would love to introduce my nephew to is Dr. Rocket, Cafe de Flore. Oh, John, I always say when this song was produced, those people were on something. They were high on something. I don't know what it is, but they were high on something.

0: Sons of Dr. Rocket. Yeah, we're building up that playlist. Essential. Songs that a younger person might need to learn about if you want to share with them the music that you've learned to love. Shanin says, Dreadlock Holiday by 10cc. Shanin, thank you. Sending that from Krugersdorp. That's a good one. What else? What other songs do we have? Okay, we're just lining up the last of your voice notes. Let me see what other suggestions we've got. I had a whole lot. There's somebody who sent us, by the way, a whole album worth of Earth, Wind & Fire, starting with September. But hey, it's only July, so let's hear this one.
1: Good evening, John and the team. John, I would undoubtedly add Bob Dylan, Meet Me in the Morning, on the list. It has that classic and blues, you know, mid-tempo in it. Just to spice up the list, they would undoubtedly love the mix. Bob Dylan, Meet Me in the Morning. Joel from Kempton Park. Have a splendid evening, John and the team. 7 on to Landers.

Let's not miss these three from Kingsley, who recommend Sipho Gumede, Alone in a Strange Place, Mbongeni Ngema, Stimela, Sasi Zola, and Mike and the Mechanics in the Living Years. This has been 702 Drive with me, John Pillman, and the team. Have a great Tuesday. Good night.

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2: The Money Show with Stephen Grotters is brought to you by Absa Corporate and Investment Banking, turning intent into execution. That's how Absa are invested in Africa's energy future. Good evening on your Money Show tonight, with more conflict in the Middle East, how higher oil prices will affect your wallet and interest rates, and is our new inflation target helping to protect the rand this time around? The Home Affairs Minister Leon Schreiber will explain the new trusted employer program for foreign workers. Lightstones says fewer younger people are buying property, while more foreigners are buying up our more expensive homes. Enoch Godongwana and Dada Morero say they've had a productive and progressive meeting about Joburg's budget. And in personal finance tonight, why you can't afford out when fear grips the market. So all of that to come, but first, the very latest Eyewitness News.
3: Good evening, I'm Maki Malapo. The City of Johannesburg's Leadership and Finance Minister Enoch Godongwana have agreed on a plan to address the city's finances. Godongwana met with the members of the mayoral committee, including Mayor Dada Morero, today. Last month, the minister issued the city with a final notice of its intention to cut funding amid growing liquidity challenges. Morero says they gave an honest and comprehensive overview of the city's finances. Godongwana says their meeting today was a success.
4: We've developed a nice program, and I'm coming back in September to follow up on progress that on those issues that we've agreed upon with Mayor and Mayoral Committee and Senior Management. I think we're going to succeed in turning Johannesburg around.
3: Head of the Investigating Directorate Against Corruption, Andrea Johnson, has given evidence at the Madlanga Commission which seems to contradict her subordinate. Johnson says she doesn't understand why senior IDEC investigator Brian Padayachi told the commission he was not given a copy of a complaint relating to the unit's probe into crime intelligence. Johnson has just wrapped up her first day of testimony at the commission. Tebiso Goba has more.
5: As a specialized unit, IDEC investigates only complex financial crimes. Matters are referred to IDEC through a formal affidavit. In 2024, National Coloured Congress Member of Parliament, Fadil Adams, wrote a formal complaint to IDEC accusing senior crime intelligence officers at SAPS of fraud and corruption. Brian Padayachi, who was assigned by IDEC to investigate the claims, told the Madlanga Commission he never saw the original complaints. Instead, Padayachi says he was given an oral briefing by his superiors. However, IDEC head Andrea Johnson says that's not the policy of the units.
6: So I don't know why he would not have seen this one. I also heard when he testified that he said he had not had access to it. It is something I can find out, but it is not ordinary practice that no one has sight of every document.
5: Johnson continues with our testimony tomorrow morning. Tabiso Koba, Eyewitness News.
3: Child rights organization Women and Men Against Child Abuse is calling on the Wynberg Regional Court to take a tougher stance on repeated delays in the sentencing of convicted paedophile Ian Wes. In March, the 87-year-old former Rondebosch Boys' preparatory school teacher was found guilty of indecently assaulting a former pupil in 1988. Since then, his sentencing has been postponed four times. The latest delay today was due to Wes's ill health. Ntutuza Lenene has more.
7: Ian Wes was arrested in January 2023 after his victim, known only as Stephen, reported the assault to the police. After a lengthy court process, Wes was convicted 4 months ago, but his sentencing stalled repeatedly. Women and Men Against Child Abuse spokesperson Claudine Shields says the ongoing delays are re-victimizing survivors.
8: Mr. Ian Wes was convicted of sexual assault on a schoolboy, and he was convicted in March of this year. We're now looking and coming back to court on the 24th of August. That will be 5 months that a convicted paedophile is walking free within the community.
7: Shill says the repeated delays undermine confidence in the justice system and prolong the trauma experienced by victims. Ntutuza Lenene, Eyewitness News.
3: And National Treasury has expressed its appreciation to the World Bank following a $1.5 billion development policy loan. The financing represents the fourth development policy loan between South Africa and the World Bank. Treasury says the funding will help government advance reforms in the electricity, freight and logistics and water and sanitation sectors, which it says are critical to improving competitiveness and creating jobs. Spokesperson for the Finance Minister, Thabi Tsengiwe.
9: Infrastructure constraints have been the biggest single drag on economic growth and job creation in South Africa for over a decade. Addressing these bottlenecks is central to unlocking faster, more inclusive, and more resilient growth.
3: Gold's trading at $4,059.65 an ounce. The rand at 16.45 to the dollar, at 22.06 to the pound, at 18.79 to the euro. Brent crude oil is at $89.58 a barrel.
10: In your sport, Andile Dlamini banking on experience as Banyana Banyana chase another continental title. La Liga's president hits out at FIFA and calls on Gianni Infantino to resign. And Madeleine McCann's brother to swim for Scotland at the Commonwealth Games.
3: A look at your weather. A fine Wednesday in store for Gauteng tomorrow. Joburg will drop to overnight lows of 6 degrees and peak at highs of 21. Pretoria is at 7 and 24. Vereeniging is at 3 and 22 degrees. A cloudy start for the mother city. Otherwise, it's partly cloudy skies with moderate northerly winds tomorrow at a low of 11 and a high of 17 degrees. The top story in Eyewitness News this hour. The city of Johannesburg's leadership and finance minister Enoch Odongwana have agreed on a plan to address the city's finances.
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11: Well, at this hour in Erasmus Kloof, we're still dealing with that accident scene near Rigel Avenue causing heavy delays. This is all the way from Linwood Road, leaving Sandton, heading towards Midrand, bumper-to-bumper traffic. This is on the M1 northbound between Ethel, Auckland and the Bethlehem Interchange. Midrand, expect about a 20-minute delay on Allendale Road between Old Pretoria Road and Mastiff. While in the Mother City, there's still slow-moving traffic. On Nelson Mandela Boulevard, this is heading towards Rhonda Bloom Road. And there's also bumper-to-bumper traffic, M3 South, between UCT and Clipper Road. If you come across any other traffic issues, kindly WhatsApp us on 072-702-1702.
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2: The Money Show with Stephen Grootis is brought to you by Absa Corporate and Investment Banking, turning intent into execution. That's how Absa are invested in Africa's energy future. It's 7 minutes after eight. Good evening. Welcome to the program. I'm Stephen Grootis. Obviously, plenty to come in the next little while, but in the last hour or so, Currency News reporting that four more members of the board of the Public Investment Corporation have quit. It seems that there was a planned meeting. This is according to Currency News, a planned meeting of the board. The finance minister, Enoch Odongwana, had called that meeting. He was going to suggest there that they would dissolve the board. And this is perhaps what led to some of the people quitting. But what is astonishing now, of course, is that the board is no longer quorate. And when this happens, any kind of board related to government in some way where two or more members go, I always think in the end, yeah, we're going to see more going and we're going to get a new board. And this is, I suppose, kind of what's happened again. You do wonder, how did we get here? In the end, the fight is always the same. It is over resources. If you have some insight or thought, or maybe you're involved in some way in what's going on in the Public Investment Corporation, I'd really appreciate hearing from you. Now, also, you're a government worker. This is your money. I mean, I realize it's a defined benefit fund. If it all goes wrong somehow, which is not possible, by the way, but if it did, you'd still get paid out because it's guaranteed by a government. But I just have to ask, you know, it's your money that's being invested in this way. How do you feel about it? They're fighting over your money. I'd really like to know how you fight about it. Is it something, how you feel about it? Is it something you take up with your union? Now, 072-702-1702, please. I'd really like to hear your thoughts on that. The other thing, of course, and we've had time and time again discussions about this, when can we have a structure that stops the fighting over the money? Maybe it's just too big and there needs to be a rethink about how it's divided up or something. I mean, I realize there'll be problems with that. But I just think we're at a point where it just isn't working for us in the way that it should. We'll talk to Kevin Lings in a moment. I'm getting more and more concerned, actually, about the situation in the Middle East. Bloomberg reporting some people in the White House, or certainly in the U.S. administration, are suggesting that, in fact, they should escalate the conflict with Iran to de-escalate it. I don't quite get the logic either. I think the idea would be to try and put more pressure on Iran. I mean, that's been tried. Iran, we know, hitting some of the U.S. allies. People are very concerned for desalination plants, which is a huge problem, a huge weakness, an Achilles heel, to use the phrase, for those countries. That would have huge ramifications. But for you and I, it's really all about oil prices. And this is the one thing that we just can't control. And particularly now that the Houthis seem to be involved. And apparently it seems some tankers have turned back in the Red Sea, which means both sides start to become blocked. Iran says, yeah, the two tankers in the Strait of Hormuz were on fire earlier today. There is confirmation of at least one, and the crew actually had to leave via a lifeboat. So you just get a sense that this is going to go on for some time. We'll speak to Kevin Lings, the chief economist at Stanlib, in a moment. There's been so many arguments about visas over the years, and I can't help but feel that while visas are complex, there is a way to sort it out. We should not be arguing about this stuff, whether it's the fact that children leaving the country need birth certificates and permission from both parents and all the rest, whether it's this or it's that. Now, it seems progress being made on it, and the Home Affairs Minister, Dr. Leon Schreiber, you'll hear from him about a new sort of trusted employer scheme that will allow a company to get a visa for a worker from a foreign country coming here very quickly. I think that's a really important development. I'm looking forward to that conversation. I think, in a way, it is progress. We can have arguments about this and that, but in the end, actually, you're not going to grow an economy without all the skills you can get. And I've sort of, in the end, I come down in that way. I don't know if you have spoken to people younger than you or where you sort of are. Maybe you're younger than me, probably are. And whether there's a change in generations about buying property. You know, I was told the moment that I sort of was starting to earn after I'd been renting a couple of years, I was sat down by people older than me. It was brought up by friends older than me who would say, look, but you got to get on the ladder. Got to start, you know, buying a house. And I did in my kind of late 20s. I certainly got on the ladder and then, you know, met a girl. One thing led to another, bought another house. And well, then, you know, one thing led to another and thought, we're about to have a child, about to have a second one, we'll buy another house, and that's where we are now. But younger people, it seems, are not so keen on buying property. Under 35s, not nearly so keen. Part of it must be economic. That period, 2005, relatively low interest rates, a lot of hope for the future, the commodities boom, the sort of Mbeki boom, if you like. I don't think it had much to do with them, I'm afraid, but certainly that was happening. So there's more optimism. But I think around the world, actually, younger people are not that keen to buy a property. Your experience, please. I'd really like to hear that. We'll talk to Hayley Evans-Downs from Lightstone. And then Julia Fish, the executive director of Joburg Can on the Joburg Crisis Alliance. There was a big meeting today between the finance minister, Enoch Godongwana, and the Joburg mayor, Dada Morero. They seem to be inching closer to each other on that one. Good to hear from you. So, yes, please, your stories of the PIC, your feelings about it, also your experience of home ownership, or why you aren't interested on 072 702 1702 and, of course, 011-883-0702 and 021-446-0567. Good evening. It's 13 minutes after 6.
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2: I'm afraid probably impossible for you and I to now escape the impact of the intensification of the fighting between the US, its allies, and Iran. The Houthi groups yesterday that control much of Yemen saying they'll launch a military blockade of Saudi Arabian ports, already tankers in the Red Sea turning back. The Strait of Hormuz effectively closed. Iran says at least two tankers are ablaze there. We know at least one, the crew had to abandon the ship earlier today. This is all pushing up the oil price. It'll push up what you pay for petrol and particularly diesel. It'll push up inflation, keep interest rates higher. There's a decision later this week. But at the same time, some claims that the impact of the crisis so far on South Africa has been relatively limited. mainly because of the reforms we've seen. Think of the inflation target being lowered, for example. The chief economist at Stan Lib is Kevin Lings. Kevin, good evening. Thanks for your time. I mean, just a couple of weeks ago, oil dropped to $70 a barrel, now closer to $90, past $90. If we stay in this zone, inflation, I presume, stays higher for longer, and so do interest rates as a result.
12: Stephen, yeah, that's exactly right. It was, I must say, looking good for a while. There was that memorandum of understanding between the US and Iran that was in place. And during, it was there for a couple of weeks. And during that phase, as you said, the oil price came down to 70 or just below 70, and it looked like it could hold on those levels. And then shipping activity through the Strait of Hormuz picked up quite a lot. At one point, there were at least about 30 tankers a day going through that strait. That's about half the normal amount, but it had been a meaningful improvement, and there was an expectation that a longer-term deal would be done. And so people were becoming a lot more comfortable with the outlook for inflation and interest rates, and then that all broke down. It's collapsed, and the fighting has got really intensive and really broad-based now. And the problem now, Stephen, is that you don't – if you said to me, how does this find a resolution, I can't tell you. There doesn't appear to be any negotiation going on. Nobody appears to be moving closer to some sort of agreement between the parties. If anything, it's broadening out to include more countries within the Middle East. And so you're now saying, well, it's very likely that the oil price remains at these levels or even higher for an extended time period, in which case we're going to see significant increases in our fuel price, particularly diesel. If you look at diesel, the under-recovery, the daily under-recovery is R3.80 a litre. Fortunately, at the beginning of this month, we were in an over-recovery position. So we're not going to feel the pain of that going into next month. That should still be okay. But if the crisis continues on for a few more weeks, then the month after that, we're going to see a hefty both diesel and petrol price increase. And then we are locked into, you know, much higher fuel prices. The inflation rate will move higher. It's already moved to some extent, but it will go to 5% if the oil price stays where it is. And the Reserve Bank will feel compelled to hike rates further. Already there's an expectation this week they could hike 25 basis points. The Reserve Bank is adamant on achieving that the 3% inflation target. So this is a very unfortunate change in circumstance, and everybody else in the world is in exactly the same position, unfortunately.
2: I mean, if you're the Monetary Policy Committee and you're thinking of 25 basis points and you see how intense the fighting is, I mean, you might be tempted to front load it and make it 50, because you actually do need to do something quite urgently.
12: Now, the problem with 50 is that you're going to shock the system, and you may just in the end cause a huge amount of hardship within the economy and significant weakness that is probably to some extent unnecessary. Because remember, what you're trying to do, you can't control the oil price or the petrol price. You're trying to control whether or not these price effects get passed on. And quite frankly, we haven't seen a lot of pass-on effect. I mean, we've gone through a phase where the fuel price was significantly higher. And if I look at evidence of second-round effects, it's very modest. So we've actually so far been okay-ish. Yes, of course, the inflation rate is 4.5%, so that's too high. But, you know, if I go back to previous times when we've had a similar type of event, inflation's moved up a lot quicker than what it's done at the moment. So I don't think 50 basis points is justified. I think the 25 is to keep sending the message that we don't want these fuel price increases passed on, and we're trying to be adamant about controlling inflation. And yes, that's not a bad message to send. And while I'm just on that, I must say that the feedback we get about the credibility of the Reserve Bank internationally is phenomenal. And there's no doubt in our minds that the credibility of the Reserve Bank is helping the rand. In other words, foreign investors understand that the Reserve Bank is adamant on the inflation target, will do what's required in terms of interest rates, is independent of the government. And that gives us a lot of confidence. And so the rand benefits effectively from that confidence.
2: Busisiwe Mavuso, the CEO at Business Leadership SA, suggested yesterday that the impact on our economy would have been much worse without the recent reforms. And I think she's talking more about the lower inflation target and that kind of thing. Do you go along with that? I mean, is it helping to protect the value of the rand for a start?
12: The inflation target, yes. The introduction of the target, the way it was done, the fact that we were at the target before the Iran crisis started, so we'd made significant progress. The fact that the Reserve Bank was and is adamant about achieving the target, and that message has come through. The fact that they haven't immediately cut interest rates because we were at the target. There are a number of reasons why, and that goes across very well internationally. And South Africa, honestly, is one of the most credible central banks within the emerging market space. And that's a phenomenal achievement. And I think, yeah, the rand benefits. Is that cushioning us to a huge extent? I would say not really as much as what it might suggest. What's cushioned us is, without being too cynical, is we've been shopping. If you look at the two-pot withdrawal out of the retirement funds, they were phenomenal last year. And last year, you know, retail sales grew by 3.7%, yet the economy grew at 1.1%. And a lot of that retail spending was on the back of the two-pot withdrawal. Yes, inflation was a bit lower, so that helped real incomes. But we shopped like crazy last year. And that undoubtedly gave us a sense of resilience in the economy. This year, it's slightly different because interest rates are higher and obviously inflation now is moving up. So the consumer is going to come under increasing pressure. Does a stable rand help us? Yes. But it's not an answer for us. We've got what we call the terms of trade have deteriorated, which means the gold price has come down, the platinum price has come down. So we're not getting the same benefit that we were getting, you know, 6 months ago or a year ago for high gold and platinum prices and therefore spectacular export earnings. And the government will find, you know, as 6 months rolls on, that their tax revenue isn't quite as buoyant as what it's been. So no, I don't know that we should look at the situation and say simply because, you know, we've got a low inflation target, we are reasonably unscathed. I think there are other reasons why we're unscathed, and I would worry that some of those factors are going to dissipate now over the next couple of months.
2: Kevin Lings, thanks very much indeed. Very sober conversation. Chief Economist at Stanlib, 21 minutes after 6.
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2: The Home Affairs Department saying it's now opening a new trusted employer system. So companies that go through a selection process are pre-selected, if you like. They'll be able to apply for visas for workers from other countries with specific skills to enter the country. Basically, make the whole thing quicker and easier. Leon Schreiber is the Minister of Home Affairs. Minister, good evening and thanks for your time. How is this going to work? What does a company have to do to qualify to be a trusted employer?
13: Good evening, Stephen, to you and the listeners. So until the 4th of September, companies have the opportunity to complete an expression of interest. They will find the link to the Trusted Employer Schemes Phase 2 program on the Home Affairs website. We've introduced this online portal for the first time, which in and of itself is an innovation compared to the previous round of intake. So it makes it much easier, and I understand there are already a number of companies that have actually already completed the expression of interest, which is really encouraging. But effectively, once the information is provided, there are three different pathways that companies can follow in order to reach the number of points that are required in order to qualify for the scheme. The applications will be assessed by an interministerial panel, including officials from Home Affairs, DTIC, as well as Labour. And I think what's worth mentioning is that in this particular sort of next level of this trusted employer scheme, we are really focused on infrastructure projects, on companies that are headquartering in South Africa, as well as a really innovative focus on financial services to try and reshore some of the financial services that have left the country in recent years. So that's basically the process that companies can go through.
2: Companies that are based overseas, so foreign companies that have offices here, is it the same procedure for them if they want to bring in a South African CEO from Beijing or something? Are they able to do that?
13: Yeah, so one of the pathways that you'll find there is really an incentive and an encouragement for businesses to move headquarters or regional headquarters to South Africa. So the idea would be for a company like that to be incentivized to actually bring some of their business in the region to South Africa. And really in exchange for that, we then, linked also to minimum investment values as well as ensuring that 60% of the staff employed by this business are South African citizens or permanent residents. In exchange for meeting those criteria, and we then guarantee them quicker turnaround times on work visas. We drop some of the red tape requirements that have traditionally really clogged up this process. And as the name suggests, we recognize them as being part of this broader trusted group of entities. And as I say, the first phase of this has been in place for the last 2 or 3 years. It's worked really well, but the clamor has really been coming from the business sector to make exactly some of these changes now, recognizing some of these key sectors, further simplifying some of the processes, introducing digital platforms. So this is really a response to something that the market has wanted. And as I say, I'm really delighted by the response and the number of companies that are coming forward.
2: Is there, once you have a trusted, once you have that status of trusted employer, is there still a definition of what a skilled person or a special skill or whatever is? You can't just bring in anyone, obviously.
13: Well, you'll remember that we introduced the points-based system for work visas just after I came into office in 2024. And that really outlines what kind of jobs we're looking for here. So the Gazette itself also makes the point, this is not about unskilled labor. This is not about low-wage positions. I think the current criterion is positions above an annual salary of 900,000 rand. So it fits within the existing points-based system. But I think one of the key benefits, as I've said, some of the red tape is reduced, but also we take the applications in batches. So, you know, sometimes we have this problem where even a family member might be applying with a highly skilled person and, you know, their spousal visa gets rejected, which doesn't make sense. So we're taking it as batches and making sure that all of these applications are processed collectively. So, yes, indeed, there are still applicable criteria. The Gazette makes it clear what this is for, highly skilled individuals. But I think the processing thereof just becomes so much more efficient and prevents these kind of perverse outcomes that sometimes, you know, you can't attract a CEO if they can't bring their family. So these are some of the obvious things that we're solving.
2: So someone who is a spouse, who is a working spouse of the CEO, would they be able to come here too under the system and maybe work in a different area or not really?
13: Yeah, I mean, you can't split up a family if you're trying to attract highly skilled people. So that's the principle. Of course, the spousal visa is also a category in and of itself. So the application is still processed against the particular criteria for a spousal visa. But in principle, if someone meets the requirements for one of these highly skilled positions, it should not be a problem. The spousal visa does have its own process for getting a work endorsement. It's actually something that we've proposed to change in the revised white paper that Cabinet approved earlier this year, where we think the work endorsement process itself should be streamlined. Because as I say, you're undermining what you're trying to achieve if you don't view this as a bundle of applications, a family unit or the like.
2: Leon Schreiber, thank you so much. The Minister of Home Affairs, really appreciate the time on The Money Show. 27 minutes after 6.
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2: Anthony Modisani is a senior equity sales trader at Absa CIB. Anthony, good evening. Kumba, I suppose a result which really is quite disappointing. Their headline earnings will be down possibly by around 40%, or the EBITDA will be down 40%, just the way the numbers have panned out from last year.
14: Yeah, Stephen, thanks for having me. Always good to be on the show. It was a bit disappointing. The stock down 5% on the session. They said they had resilient operations despite severe weather conditions. Production declined roughly around 3% during the period due to an exceptionally heavy rainfall. So I think, you know, investors weren't a little bit happy about that. And it looks like their profitability is also under a bit of pressure. They guided EBITDA to be, looks like a 30 to 35% lower year on year. So you know, and that was also due in part to a stronger rand. So just it seems like a little bit of negatives outweighing the positives at this juncture.
2: An update from Sasol. Secunda seemed to be doing very nicely. Natref had a strong year. Their destoning project seems to be working, but I think some of this was expected.
14: I mean, especially when you see a rally in the oil price of 2% as like tensions between the US and Iran continue to increase there. We didn't think there were any sort of major negative surprises. You know, the company did warn about inventory build in their in field in the fourth quarter, which would have impact on their working capital and ultimately their free cash flow. And that, you know, that's sort of been what's key, is that you've had a high oil price that sort of helped free cash flow down the line. Now, all of a sudden, when you have this sort of inventory build, that's what sort of starts to have a little bit of a negative impact there. So I think, you know, and this is sort of just balancing, you know, the expectations. There wasn't, like I said, there wasn't anything overly negative. You know, if anything else that could have been mentioned, you know, the company did mention elevated fuel imports into South Africa as a competing factor, which can impact their sort of sales volume. So perhaps just slightly a bit more negative than anything to get excited about. But, you know, let's wait till the trading statement later.
2: Mm. Aspen seemed to have a really tough day. They were down nearly 7% on the day. There was an update from them in the last 24 hours or so. What's happened?
14: So it's quite surprising, right? Yesterday we had news out that Canada approved Aspen's, basically their GLP-1 for the Canadian market. So that's your generic semaglutide that's sort of taken the world by storm, right? You know, while it's a positive development for Aspen, I think what we also need to remember is I think early on, like roughly around the 9th of July, you had Dr. Reddy's, which came out with an announcement saying that they've halted the commercial production of its generic semaglutide after an unknown impurity in the it's the API, it's called the active pharmaceutical ingredient. So they are Aspen's sole supplier of this API. So, you know, that it sort of hamstrings Aspen at this juncture in terms of being able to distribute any of these GLP-1s, you know. And if you also just think about your sort of increased competition that you're having, I think Novo Nordisk has said that they're going to be also distributing a generic Ozempic into the SA market sometime in the second half of this year. So, you know, increased competition and you're not actually able to distribute any of the GLP-1s, I think just makes for a tricky environment for it. So, look, I'd also just give context. Aspen's up 30% year to date, right? It's had a really good run. So I just think, you know, you've also got investors that are happy to take profit at this juncture. Wait for the results. Wait to see when they'll be able to distribute GLP-1s.
2: Thanks very much indeed. Anthony Modisani is a senior equity sales trader at Absa CIB. No, that market is just moving so quickly. Just after 6:30. Time for the latest Eyewitness News. Marky, good evening. The latest from the Social Development Department.
3: That's right, Stephen. Good evening. The Social Development Department has expanded its biometric verification system to strengthen oversight in relation to social grants. The new system links with the Home Affairs Department in real time to detect identity fraud and duplicate claims. Government is also rolling out electronic life certification, allowing beneficiaries, particularly older persons and people with disabilities, to verify their eligibility digitally without traveling to SASSA offices. Aneli Tafandese has more.
15: To improve the administration of grants and curb fraud, Social Development Minister Dinapule says SASSA has strengthened its biometric verification program, which interfaces with the Department of Home Affairs' systems in real time. Bule says South Africa's grant system now supports around 19 million people, up from just 2.7 million beneficiaries in 1994, making it one of government's most important tools in the fight against poverty. Bule also announced that SASSA is modernizing its services by expanding digital channels, including enhanced online platforms, WhatsApp, and a mobile application to reduce the need for beneficiaries to visit offices. Anelita Fandese, Eyewitness News.
3: In the Western Cape, a family claiming ancestral ties to a farm in Constantia has hauled the property owner to court for damaging a cottage on the land. Last week, the family obtained a court order allowing them back onto the property after being evicted a few days earlier. The family says archival records show generations of their ancestors lived on the land. They argue the court interdict recognizes those historic ties. Carla Peterson has more.
16: Representatives of the Matthews and Thebes families returned to Pachasvlei Farm on Friday last last week after the Wynberg Magistrates Court granted a temporary interdict following their eviction earlier this month. However, a dispute with trustee and landowner Michael Harris escalated yesterday after the roof of a cottage on the farm was removed. Good Party councillor Suzette Little has been assisting the family.
17: We were notified by the family that the person that is supposed to be a trustee for this family is now destroying a heritage structure on the property. This after the court has interdicted them to ensure that they are placed back on the property.
16: Harris insists the structure had become a safety hazard and he intends seeking legal advice on the court order. The matter is being heard in court today. Carlo Peterson, Eyewitness News.
3: And in the Middle East, President Donald Trump has today warned that the next U.S. military target could be an underground nuclear complex known as Pickaxe Mountain in Iran, saying America was far from finished with Tehran. Pickaxe Mountain is a deeply buried nuclear site near Natanz, where Western intelligence suspects that Iran is building an undeclared enrichment facility. Addressing reporters during a White House meeting with Lebanese President Joseph Aoun, Trump estimated it would take Iran more than 20 years to rebuild from current damage. Iran stepped up its strikes in the Middle East today, 2 weeks after its war with the United States resumed, with Jordan, Kuwait and Bahrain coming under attack. A look at your weather. A fine Wednesday in store for Gauteng tomorrow. Temperatures will drop to overnight lows between 3 and 7 degrees and peak at highs between 21 and 24 degrees. A cloudy start for Cape Town, otherwise partly cloudy with moderate northerly winds at a low of 11 and a high of 17 degrees. The top story in Eyewitness News. The Social Development Department has expanded its biometric verification system to strengthen oversight in relation to social grants.
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11: Erasmus Kloof, Pretoria, we still have that accident scene on the N1 southbound near Rigel Avenue, causing about a 30-minute delay all the way from Linwood Road. If you are travelling through Sandton heading towards Midrand, traffic remains heavily backed up. This is on the M1 northbound from Grayston Drive all the way to the Bakloo Interchange. If you're leaving Soweto heading towards Vereeniging, also accident scene. This is on the N1 southbound after the N12 split, and it's already causing more than an hour delay all the way from the Golden Highway. In Lanesia, also about a 30-minute delay. This is approaching the intersection of the Golden Highway and the R554 Navana Drive, Protea Glen. There's bumper-to-bumper traffic on the N12 westbound between the R554 Abu Bakr Drive and the R558. Still in Protea Glen, also traffic sluggish. This is on the R559 opposite GOG Gardens while in the Mother City. Slow-moving traffic on Nelson Mandela Boulevard outbound approaching Rondo Bloom. And there's also slow-moving traffic M3 southbound between UCT and Clipper Road. If you come across any other traffic issues, kindly WhatsApp us on 072-702-1702.
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2: Well, I was asking earlier about buying a house, your experience. Younger people don't seem to be so keen. Older people, got to be on the ladder. You know, I'm sure someone might have said that to you at some point. Voice notes coming through on that, actually, on 072 702 1702.
4: Hi, Stephen. I bought my first house in sometime, I think, in the late 90s, and the interest rates shortly after I bought climbed up to, I think, at one point they were 21 or 22% or something crazy like that. So it was like having your mortgage, your bond, on a credit card. Now, fast forward nearly 30 years, sitting in a area where I've bought where properties are not increasing in value and scratching my head as to whether this really was an investment or not.
5: I think home ownership is the biggest scam. We took out a bond back in 2016 of 1.75 million. We still owe 1.5 million and you've been paying 20k a month. So I honestly think rather people stay at home, save that money, and then once you have enough money, you just buy it upfront, because SA right now is also just a big scam. You pay a lot of taxes, but there's no return.
6: Good evening, Stephen. Tato from Brits. Stephen, when it comes to home ownership, it's such a sore topic, because I started working when I was 20 and I lost my job in 2020. I think I was, 37? And no, I was 35. The thing is, when I was trying to buy a home in those years that I was working, I couldn't afford it. I was classified as cannot have an RDP house and cannot buy a house. So it's the economy. It's the economy and it's killing us. I still can't buy a house. So yeah, it's a very sore one.
2: Yeah, I do think that something's fundamentally changed. And there's also, by the way, in the 90s, certainly, and the late and the 2000s, a sense of optimism that things were going to get better. You know, the property price would increase. And that hasn't happened in Gauteng. It has happened in Cape Town, obviously. But in Gauteng, it hasn't. And I'm a homeowner here, too. And I've watched my house. It's appreciated a little bit, but not really. I mean, it hasn't really done anything. It hasn't done what I thought it might do. I take your point as well, Busi, about how the debt that you pay hasn't really gone down. But I think that's also because the interest is sort of front loaded. And once you get to a certain point, it starts to go down quite quickly if you're able to do it. And obviously, as Warren Ingram will tell you, any more than the 20 grand or whatever you pay as the bond will make a big difference over time. But it's a tough one. And I can see the argument for owning a house is much weaker than it was. We'll talk more about this in a moment. 18 minutes to 7.
1: EWN Sport.
2: Tolekele, good evening. Are you a buyer, a renter, just a supporter of, you know?
7: I'm a owner of a house as well. I took advantage of like the low prices post-COVID. And it was really nice when like that first installment came in. My bank was like, oh, you don't have to pay so much. Now every time I see Lesetsa Khanyago on the TV, I'm like, how else are you going to ruin my life? So there's a lady who said, it kind of feels like it's never ending. Yeah. I'm also the same because my bank has like my home loan statement there.
2: Yes.
7: And I'm always like, when does the amount go down? It's always been the same amount. But my mom was the one that told me when I bought this house that it's like a long-term investment.
2: Yeah.
7: So just have to calm down. There will be great months and then there'll be bad months and there'll be years where I'm like, does this never stop? And other times I just really am grateful for the chance to even try and venture into this, because then you start going, can I get a second home and a third home and a home by the beach?
2: Property baron.
7: And then you're just sitting there and thinking all of those things, but it is a privilege to be able to do it, as difficult sometimes as it is.
2: Yeah, no, there's so much to it. Tolakele, thank you. And Dile Dlamini, looking at experience.
7: Absolutely, and that's because Banyana Banyana begin their WAFCON campaign against Tanzania on Monday. South Africa reached the semi-finals of the 2024 tournament, but financial issues with SAFA dominated their campaign as they put in less than impressive performances. Dlamini is also hoping to win back the number one jersey, having kept four clean sheets for Mamelodi Sundowns ladies. That's during the Hollywood Bet Super League season.
8: I didn't do it alone. I did it with the club and the players that are in the club. Defending is not about goalkeeping and the defenders only, but also the strikers, how they counter press and how everyone works well, you know. And for me to keep clean sheets, it's not only me saving. Sometimes I cannot even save, just communicate. Goalkeeping is not all about diving and saving goals, but also about distribution and communication.
7: TS Galaxy will be coached by Bernard Parker this season after he was handed the interim role following the sacking of Adnan Begovic last campaign. He took charge for the Rockets' last six fixtures, winning one, drawing four, and losing the Nedbank Cup final to Durban City. After that game, Parker had said he wasn't ready to take on the job full-time, but has now changed his mind.
9: I felt that it's coming too early because I feel like I still need a lot of school fees to pay in terms of becoming the head coach. But then with the type of experience that I have and the type of people that I have around me that help me, the same with the chairman, it's giving me the blessing. I said, why not? As brave as I am, as confident as I am, as spiritually connected as I am, I believe that I have to take this opportunity and make sure I make the best of it. And I'm definitely confident that I will make the best of it.
7: La Liga President Javier Tebas has called for FIFA President Gianni Infantino to step down as he hits out at the governing body for destroying the football industry. In an interview with an Italian newspaper, the head of the Spanish league also criticized World Cup hydration breaks, the final's lengthy halftime show, as well as the possibility of a 64-team tournament in 2030. Infantino is expected to be re-elected for a fourth term at FIFA's March Congress, thus having received support from federations, including CAF. And in rugby, Jan-Hendrik Wessels says he's enjoying playing a utility role for the Springboks, having excelled in his three appearances during the Nations Championship tests. Wessels was named as the reserve hooker for the test against England and Scotland. That was before being selected a loose head prop replacement for the victory over Wales.
10: Playing loose head, scrum Wednesday on loose head, trained the whole week on loose head. Most of my games at the Bulls was on loose head. I think the same with hooker. The England game, I didn't play hooker, so I went on loose head. The Scottish game, I went on prop first. I think maybe just to calm the nerves a bit and just get comfortable with the tempo of the game, and then maybe later move to hooker. So no, I think I quite enjoy it. The whole management and the coaching staff, they really make it comfortable through the week that I'm prepared on Saturday.
7: Tolagelim Ganga, Eyewitness News Sport.
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3: 13 minutes to 7 the time. Well, you heard those three voice notes earlier. You heard from P, you heard from Tato, you heard from Bussy. All of them very much against home ownership. Bit of a scam, said one. Too expensive, said another. Not sure it was really a good investment, said a third. Hayley Evans-Downs is the managing executive for real estate at Lightstone Property. Hayley, good evening. Money Show listeners are not alone, are they? Plenty of younger people are looking at property and going, actually, I don't see what the point of this is.
4: Hi, Stephen. Thank you. And yes, our data is actually pointing to that. It is supporting that. We're seeing kind of a drop in an age of what we're seeing is under 35. And, you know, when we look at kind of the population of under 35, 37% of the population is that age group, and we're seeing buyers are only 7%. So it certainly is pointing towards a drop in terms of where people are focused. And, yeah, over 20 years, we've seen a drop from 44% to 30% in terms of the buyers under 35. So there is definitely an impact that we're seeing.
3: Is it an economy? Is it that property is not actually the investment that it was? I mean, I was always told property will appreciate. I bought a house in Joburg. Thanks a lot. Is it about something else?
4: So I think there's a whole mix of factors. I think one of the elements is definitely affordability. So what we're seeing is property prices have really increased compared to your household incomes. Just definitely not kept pace with what the property prices are in certain areas. And then obviously from an affordability point of view, you're looking at the economy and you're looking at high level of unemployment, rising living costs, stagnant wages, the cost of owning a property and buying a property versus renting a property. So certainly seeing all of those factors that are compounding it.
3: Are we very different from what's happened in other parts of the world? I know in places like the US, the UK, parts of Europe, Europe's always had a slightly different home ownership culture. But younger people seem to just generally not be as keen. I mean, I don't know if something's happened to sort of homes as a property, as an asset class, or if there's maybe just a shift in the way people want to move through the world.
4: Definitely. I mean, we had a look at the UK as an example, and property ownership of 25 to 34-year-olds was at 59% in 2000. That has dropped to 39% in 2023. So there's definitely a drop in the UK, and Australia's showing the same. Ownership in properties has also dropped from 61 to 43 in the age group of 25 to 34. So it's definitely a worldwide phenomenon, whether it's the prices of houses that has increased kind of beyond what people can afford, or whether it's a lifestyle of being able to move and without being restricted to one place. I think it's definitely a mix of all of those factors.
3: At the same time, you had another report out this week talking about how the number of foreign nationals who are buying houses priced above 20 million rand and above has really increased. I mean, 40% of those sales now are to foreign nationals. What's the big pull? And for goodness sake, Hayley, it can't just be Cape Town.
4: So I just think that there's an affordability. You know, from a foreign national point of view, you buying with euros, you're buying with dollars, you're buying with pounds. It's a different market. They can afford all of these luxury households in the Western Cape. But it's not just in the Western Cape. It's actually quite interesting if we start kind of looking broadly across the country. Foreign ownership is actually mostly in Johannesburg. 15.3% of foreign ownership is in Johannesburg. You know, so that is definitely kind of featuring as well. So I think it's definitely just the lifestyle in certain instances and what money can really get you with the foreign currency.
3: Are people, foreign nationals, buying homes to use as holiday homes? Are they buying them as investments? Or is social media right when they say that Cape Town's being bought up just for Airbnb?
4: I think it's a whole mix again, once again, of

0: really good revenue, and especially in a place like Cape Town, where Airbnbs kind of make sense. So I do think it's a mix of all of those.
1: Thanks very much indeed. Hayley Evans-Downs is the managing director, or the managing executive rather, for real estate at Lightstone Property.
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5: Is there a word for the feeling of a road disappearing over the horizon? Beyonding? What about the feeling you get when you see sunlight flickering through rows of trees? Sun fizzing. Anyway, some things don't like to be explained. They just ask to be felt. 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And there's a word for that. Mazda. 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
7: 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That's how APSA are invested in Africa's energy future.
1: 6 minutes to seven. Well, it looks like the city of Joburg and the National Treasury may be getting on the same page about Joburg's finances. The Finance Minister Enoch Godongwana and the Joburg Mayor Dado Morero meeting today. Remember that blistering letter Godongwana wrote to Morero? He said the city had an unfunded budget, should not go ahead with a 10 billion rand salary increase to SAMWU members. Also, Joburg, one of the cities where the National Treasury has withheld a portion of its equitable share payment because of the budgeting issues. Godongwana and Morero, they spoke briefly outside their meeting today.
8: I had a meeting with the mayoral committee and some senior officials. We've had a successful meeting. We've developed a nice program, and I'm coming back in September to follow up on progress that on those issues that we've agreed upon with the mayor and the mayoral committee and senior management. I think we're going to succeed in turning Johannesburg back around.
9: Yeah, thank you, Minister. And we had a very progressive meeting, touched on the issues that the minister had raised before and what progress we've made as the city. But what was key was also to take the minister into confidence about the current financial position of the city so that he could also know what interventions he would need to make to ensure that we succeed. He has also made a good commitment.
1: Okay, so Dado Morero, the Joburg mayor, and the finance minister, Enoch Godongwana, speaking there. Julia Fish is the executive director of Joburg CAN, also on the steering committee of the Johannesburg Crisis Alliance. Julia, good evening. Look, I wasn't in the meeting, and I presume you weren't, but there's been various meetings. There was that blistering letter from the minister. Do you get a sense the mayor and the minister are slowly beginning to see eye to eye on Joburg's money?
10: Good evening, Stephen. To be honest, the statement is incredibly frustrating because when you really look at the numbers, the city might have been honest about their current financial situation, but I assure you they were not honest about what they're doing to turn it around because the plans they got on the table don't actually match the budget that they're throwing at those plans.
1: In other words, the budget is still unfunded. They're expecting revenue they won't get.
10: It's not only on an unfunded basis. So they've adjusted their collection rate to line up more closely with what they are actually collecting. But when you actually look at how they're getting that money in, we're seeing massively inflated bills. We're seeing huge problems when it comes to their billing, their debtors book, and how they're paying their creditors. they've also gone back, from what I've heard today,

0: on not raising the sanitation price for sectional title properties, which is going to cause a big problem. They also now have a problem with their tariffs. So they haven't technically been approved by NERSA. There's a push that people might actually be looking to get refunds from the city for the tariffs they've charged. And then at the end of the day, they're not able to collect those rates. But the major issue here is what they keep putting in front of Treasury is these turnaround strategies. What they're claiming they're going to fund Joburg Water, City Power, pick it up to be able to really invest in their infrastructure. But when you look at the operating budgets that they've allocated to these people, it's not enough and it's not in line with what those entities need to be able to run.
1: They keep saying that they're investing in the major water problems, the major electricity problems. And I realize that even you can be spending money on those problems and service will still get worse for a while you're doing that. But what you're suggesting is there'll be no improvement over even the short or medium term.
0: There's no urgency here. So even the turnaround strategies, while honest, like he's being honest about the financial state of the city, they're not urgent enough. And when we really look at, for instance, City Power, the money that they need to be able to invest in infrastructure, let's take Eikenhof, the major pumping station that feeds most of the west side of Joburg, that project has been cut because they haven't got enough money to do it. And these are the urgent things that we've been told for 3-4 years now were going to come through in this budget, and they're just not happening. And it's quite clear that really when it comes to talk and the actual money coming through, it is just that. It's all talk.
1: So the president famously said that he wasn't happy with the state of Joburg. There was the meeting. There was the setting up of this group, which I think you're on. All of this was supposed to mean that the presidency was sort of involved. And yet there's no intervention from the province. There's no intervention from national government. The Sulga CEO says he's against an intervention. Is there a kind of hands-off Joburg? I mean, the only person who is seeming to do anything is the finance minister.
0: That's what we were hoping for, is that these strong letters from the finance minister, even though we don't necessarily support the withholding of the equitable share grant because that's supposed to fund indigent households who genuinely can't afford services, that money is still being used to pay bills, not actually cross-subsidize like it's supposed to. So the only person who was standing up was the minister. And now it seems that he's been placated by the same stuff that we've been hearing for years that, again, is not actually bearing fruit on the ground.
1: Julia Fish, thank you. The Executive Director of Joburg Can, a member of the steering committee of the Joburg Crisis Alliance. It's incredible to sort of realize, along with all of this, that around 45% of our councils passed unfunded budgets. When I read that, and I actually didn't realize it was that high. But when I read that, I was like, wow, people are living in sort of cloud cuckoo land. They, you know, there's this idea that the money will be fine. It won't. That's why you have to have a funded budget. Really is incredible what's happening in local government at the moment. You're with The Money Show at 7 o'clock.
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3: Good evening, I'm Maki Malapo. The City of Joburg's leadership and Finance Minister Ino Godongwana have agreed on a plan to address the city's finances. Godongwana met with the members of the mayoral committee, including Mayor Dada Morero, today. Last month, the minister issued the city with a final notice of his intention to cut funding amid growing liquidity challenges. Morero says they gave an honest and comprehensive overview of the city's finances. Godongwana says their meeting today was a success.
4: We've developed a nice program, and I'm coming back in September to follow up on progress that on those issues that we've agreed upon with Mayor and Mayoral Committee and Senior Management. I think we're going to succeed in turning Johannesburg around.
3: Embattled EMPD Deputy Chief Julius Mkhwanazi is now facing three separate criminal cases simultaneously in different courts. Today, Mkhwanazi was granted bail of 5,000 rand by the Johannesburg Magistrates Court. In this matter, he's accused of orchestrating the theft of precious stones worth nearly 15 million rand from a Kelani apartment in 2023. Mkhwanazi also faces two other criminal cases before the courts. Alpha Ramushana has more.
5: It appears Julius Mkhwanazi's legal troubles may be far from over. EWN understands he could soon face arrest in a fourth criminal case. IPED has been investigating the suspended EMPD top cop for allegedly helping cover up the murder of Brakpan businessman Emmanuel Mbenze. It's understood the IPED investigation found him culpable and recommended that the city of Ekurhuleni institute disciplinary action against him. Meanwhile, Mkhwanazi, through his lawyer, has told the Johannesburg Magistrates Court that he's innocent.
6: I emphatically deny any involvement in the charges being preferred and specifically deny having committed or having any prior knowledge or involvement in the commission of the offences in question.
5: Two other criminal cases involving Mkhwanazi are still before the courts, while he also faces disciplinary proceedings at the city of Ekurhuleni. Alpha Ramshwana, Eyewitness News, Johannesburg.
3: The investigating directorate against corruption believes there's a systematic capture of the SAPS Crime Intelligence Unit. Head of IDEC, Andrea Johnson, says senior officers are using the unit's resources and funds for their own nefarious needs. Johnson testified before the Matlanga Commission in Pretoria today. Tabiso Goba has more.
7: For the past couple of months, factional battles between IDEC and SAPS Crime Intelligence have spilled over into the public arena. IDEC has arrested and is currently pursuing a fraud and corruption case against crime intelligence head Dumsani Khumalo and several other officers from his department. That case relates to the alleged unlawful appointment of an inexperienced person to a senior role within crime intelligence. However, IDEC head Andrea Johnson says there's more.
8: The picture that has emerged is that the appointment and installation of certain persons in certain positions within the Crime Intelligence Unit, CIU, by Lieutenant General Khumalo and his co-accused persons helped them strategically to access funding without following proper processes. This is because their token appointments would not stop them from their unlawful acts.
7: Johnson has denied there is any political influence in IDEC's cases against crime intelligence. Tabiso Goba, Eyewitness News.
3: Deputy Defence Minister Bantu Holomisa says partnering with the private sector can go a long way in addressing the funding challenges in defence. Holomisa says the partnerships are a viable model to plug the funding gap in the department and the sector. But Holomisa insists that teaming up with the private sector is not a form of privatisation. Holomisa was addressing the defence lekgotla that got underway at the CSIR International Convention Centre in Pretoria today.
9: When I speak about public-private partnership, I am not speaking about selling off the assets of the Department of Defense. I am not speaking about selling military land to the highest bidder. I am speaking about using a lawful, transparent, and carefully structured instrument to mobilize private capital and expertise in areas where this can assist the state.
3: Government plans to review around 350,000 social grant beneficiaries this financial year in an effort to protect the integrity of the system. The South African Social Security Agency says the review process aims to ensure the benefit is only paid to people who still qualify. Social Development Minister Dan Dinapule briefed the media on the plan in Pretoria earlier.
10: Reviews help ensure that beneficiaries continue to meet the eligibility requirements for the grants they receive. This grant review process also continues to guard against the wasteful government resources in line with the already pressured government fiscus.
3: And the U.S. has slapped a wide range of Canadian imports with 50% tariffs for what the Trump administration has called its discriminatory treatment of U.S.-made cars, alcohol, and dairy goods. Yesterday, Trump invoked a tariff act used for the first time in nearly a century since its existence, which allows a head of state to impose punitive tariffs of up to 50% against trading partners deemed to have discriminated against U.S. goods. The new tariffs, set to take effect in 30 days, will also apply to swimming pools, furniture, fishing rods, seeds, clothing and wigs, among other items. The U.S. Trade Representative's office said that the tariffs would apply to nearly $20 billion of imports from Canada, which is about 5.2 of the $382 billion worth of goods that the U.S. imported from Canada last year. Gold's trading at $4,070.45 an ounce. The rand's at 16.45 to the dollar, at 22.01 to the pound, at 18.76 to the euro. Brent crude oil's at $91.19 a barrel.
11: Well, at this stage in Protea Glen, there's slow-moving traffic. This is on the N12 westbound between the R554 Abu Bakr Drive and the R558. Also still in Protea Glen, expect some delays on the R559. That's opposite GOG Gardens in the Mother City. We still have slow-moving traffic M5 southbound between Barkley Road and Kenilworth.
3: A look at your weather. A fine Wednesday in store for Gauteng tomorrow. Joburg will drop to overnight lows of 6 degrees and peak at highs of 21. Pretoria is at 7 and 24. Vereeniging at 3 and 22. A cloudy start for the mother city. Otherwise, it's partly cloudy skies with moderate northerly winds tomorrow at a low of 11 and a high of 17 degrees. The top story in Eyewitness News this hour. The city of Johannesburg's leadership and finance minister, Enoch Odongwana, have agreed on a plan to address the city's finances.
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1: The Money Show with Stephen Grotius is brought to you by Absa Corporate and Investment Banking, turning intent into execution. That's how Absa are invested in Africa's energy future. Lots coming up in the next little while. We will talk to Ricardo Teixeira, defense analyst, about what's happening in the defense industry. You heard that report in the EWN bulletin, the problems that we've had in our defense industry. Lots of talk about resolving it. The thing is, I don't know how much money as a society we really, really want to spend on defense. I realize if you ask everybody, are you happy to spend more money on defense? People say, yes, we need to do that. If you said, would you rather spend the money on social grants? Well, that changes the picture. And I think that's going to be one of the problems that you have to deal with in this defense story. I think that that really is the difficult issue, but I think it's an important conversation. Professor Otundu Ndingwe, the founding director of Tribe Africa Advisory, already sitting on the very comfortable sofa. Yeah, very comfortable, I think. Behind me, waiting to come and give you a report from our continent. And then don't forget personal finance this evening. Why the market's best days love a scary headline. Warren Ingram, the co-founder at Galileo Capital, looking forward to speaking to him in a few moments' time. Lots to come on The Money Show. Good to hear from you as well on 011-883-0702 and 021-446-0567. 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
1: An interesting report today on Fin24 about AI agents, or voice agents. In other words, when you get a phone call from someone and they're trying to sell you something or make you pay the money or whatever it is, instead of speaking to a person, you're speaking to something that's obviously a bot. And I have to say, I find that very unnerving when it happens. I kind of just want to put the phone down, partly because I just don't get a good vibe from it, partly because I think it's unworldly. How do you feel about it? I always just think it's a bit nervous, and I kind of want to say, look, do this properly, man. You know, get a person. A couple of times I've phoned a service or whatever, and, you know, it's kind of, you know, say one or say two. I don't mind that so much, and it's so obviously pre-recorded that it's fine. But when it tries to be human and with the pauses and the gaps and all the rest, and you've got a bad phone line, and I don't know if that really works for me. I kind of wonder how sales is going to change through AI, and maybe we find that actually in the end, the best salespeople are still human beings. I kind of hope so. For various reasons. I'm not convinced it's going to work. Yeah, I'll be very interested in your view. 10 after 7.
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12: 702.
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12: 6 to 8 p.m.
1: Well, there's the Defence Lakhotla. You heard a report about that in EWN. And there was a comment yesterday by Parks Tau, the Trade, Industry and Competition Minister, that we need to urgently reinvest in our defence sector. A fascinating number from it. The amount of money spent by the defence sector on research and development was 6.1 billion rand in 1989. It's 500 million rand now. I found that figure really hard to believe, actually. Although any reminder of what was going on in South Africa and Southern Africa around 1989 might remind you of why that figure was so high. Ricardo Teixeira is a defense analyst, joins us now. Ricardo, good evening. Firstly, are those numbers legit? I mean, were we really spending over 6 billion rand on research and development in the defense sector in 1989? I mean, to account for inflation, it must have been a huge amount of money, and yet some people would have said there was a sort of military complex running apartheid South Africa at the time.
13: Evening, and thank you very much for having me. Yes, those numbers are legit. At the time, the defense spending was on its way to about 5.5% of GDP. Today, it's sitting at 0.7%, with the majority of that share being for salaries, and very little has gone towards research and development in the last 30 years. But yes, at the time, that was quite a bit of money. If you adjust for inflation and the rand's change over time, that it's a lot different. Also, putting into perspective what the minister also added in his speech, that acquisitions from the domestic industry in the same financial year was 26.2 billion rand. In 2017, it was 850 million. Even if you don't account for inflation, if you just take that 26.2 billion rand budget, that is now around about 45% of the current budget, where that is, if you, again, look at the current budget's segments, that's not even what we're spending on salaries. What we spend on salaries today is higher than 26.2 billion rand.
1: Sure. Okay. The reason for this big change really has been, and we can argue about this and that, but it's probably been 30 years of peace that we've lived through. And I mean, it's an awful thing, but that's changing now. It kind of feels sometimes that everyone in the world is rearming. The scale of investment that we need in our defense sector to kind of just get back to some sort of level, I suppose needs to start with a needs assessment. And even that's quite a complex thing to do.
13: Yes, I mean, ultimately, before you go shopping, you need to know what you're shopping for. And you need to understand what equipment you need. And for that job, you need to know what your job is. You know, you can't go and say, I'm going to buy 10 Ferraris, but you're going to be doing a rally race in the Dakar. You know, we first need to decide what sort of military South Africa needs. And for that, you need to understand the political objective. So ultimately, the policy needs to be set by the government, and they need to first define what exactly SANDF's purpose is. And this has been a fundamental failure of the government since 1994. We see now that the military is being used to assist the police, to do border security. And the Minister of Defense, I said that the Defense Force is a partner in combating youth unemployment. But nowhere along the lines are they saying that what we have here is not a welfare force, but a warfare force. And before we can start chopping and trying to turn the Defense Force around, we need to accept the reality of what the Defense Force is supposed to do, then structure it accordingly, then equip it appropriately.
1: So some things are pretty obvious and you can probably do without necessarily having a tightly defined political mandate. So we probably need more trucks. We make really good buckies in South Africa. We could do with some of those. We also need the capability to move our people around first the country quickly, but then also, and we would probably buy transport planes to, you know, move them to, you know, some part in Africa where they're needed for peacekeeping or something like that, or if we needed to project force in anything. And I imagine everyone will still go back to a Hercules C-130. I'm no expert, but from what I understand, they're still fighting. The one thing that might be a bit more complicated and which I understand is a really important piece of kit is an attack helicopter, because you can do all sorts of things with attack helicopters. To buy those or to build those requires an intense investment.
13: Yes, it does. But if I can stop you there, the most important weapon on the battlefield is the radio. If you can't communicate, you can't shoot, you don't know where you are, you don't know where the enemy is, you can't call for supply, you can't call for support, you can't really do anything, you can't coordinate. SANDF still relies on communication systems and software that was programmed in the 80s and early 90s.
1: Wow.
13: And is way outdated. So before we can start talking about rebuilding the Royfalk and getting a Royfalk Mark II going, SANDF needs its own secure IT and ICT infrastructure. It needs payroll software that was not programmed in languages my father learned in high school. It needs to stop using Gmail. It needs to understand that AI isn't just using ChatGPT. But yes, there is an immense amount of investment required. And I'm glad that you picked up on the logistics there, because that is a fundamental military capacity that we do not have. All warfare is essentially logistics. I mean, they say that amateurs talk tactics, professionals talk logistics, because ultimately what you're trying to do is take a bullet from a production line and deliver it all the way to the battlefield and into the enemy. And, you know, if you want to move a division, you need 10,000 tons, which means you need 10,000 one-ton trucks, or you need 2,000 five-ton trucks, or you need three ships, or you need 10 trains. SANDF doesn't have any of that, but most importantly, its fundamental ability to communicate effectively is not there.
1: If I remember, there was a story about the Air Force and the sort of security sector that they have, where people couldn't be in the room for longer than half an hour because the air conditioning didn't work. Ricardo, everyone, big discussions this week. Let's invest in the defense, etc. But I mean, the arms deal from the 1990s, I think, has a strong political hangover because of the corruption, Shabir Sheikh, Jacob Zuma. And I realize everyone's talking this week about why we need to invest in the military. And obviously, there is a strong case from what you and others say, we do need to do that. But the moment you say to a voter, it's either this or social grants, well, then everybody thinks again. Do you think there's a commitment at this point to really make a change?
13: Firstly, no, there is no commitment. But secondly, the argument that you are pitting military spending against social spending is a problem in South Africa. And we see it across the world as well. You see it happening right now in the UK, where the Prime Minister that came in today appointed as his finance minister the former defense minister who resigned over this very argument. And the important thing there is reframing and helping people to understand that the defense budget is not money taken away from the social budget. It is part of the social budget. It is the 2% insurance policy that ensures the nation can sleep safely at night. That percentage that you put towards defense goes into paying South African salaries. It goes into paying South African companies to build South African weapons that keep South African citizens safe. It develops a state capacity that ultimately works for the greater good. It is not separate from human security. It is part of our national security.
1: Ricardo Teixeira, thanks very much indeed. Really appreciate the time. Defense analyst, there is so much to look at in our defense industry at the moment. 18 minutes after 7.
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16: 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And then money gives you more time to do the things you love. And don't you love that about investing? Ellen Gray, long-term investing. 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
1: Professor Rotendo Ndengwe is the founding director at Tribe Africa Advisory and author of the book Rumble in the Jungle Reloaded. How's it, Rotendo? There's so many interesting things going on at the moment. And am I pronouncing this company correctly? Metal, M-E, capital T, capital L. They've got a big battery-grade graphite production plant going.
17: Good evening, Stephen, and good evening to your listeners. Yeah, so Metal, it's owned by Mohamed Dweji, who's a billionaire in Tanzania. And he's invested, I mean, he's always been active on the entrepreneurial fund, especially at in big stakes game. And he's invested in a graphite production plant, Stephen. So not only the mining of graphite, but the actual production. As you know, graphite is one of those materials that is required with regards to investment in production of batteries. So it's quite significant, especially for an economy like Tanzania. The target, Stephen, is by 2027 to produce 50,000 tons of the product at 95% purity. He's looking at investing at $250 million, which is quite significant. And he's already quite a big player in terms of as a Pan-African MNC, that's METL or Metal. They're in 11 countries focusing on agri, manufacturing, logistics, and financial services. So quite a good boost from a Tanzania perspective, and then East Africa, and obviously the rest of Africa.
1: And then West African cocoa, that market, China's looking at that. Some of the tariffs have been repealed. I have to say, I mean, China and cocoa are not things that in my head have ever gone together.
17: I think if you China is always looking at something in terms of Africa. But I think why this plays a bit of a more strategic role, Stephen. Obviously, in the last few months, China has opened up zero tariffs for a number of product lines or import items from Africa, and cocoa is one of them. And Côte d'Ivoire and Ghana are sort of the biggest exporters of cocoa into the world. They own 70% of the market. But why this has got quite a significant inroad for both Côte d'Ivoire and Ghana and West Africa as a whole is that they used to be charged tariffs in terms of importing into China between 8% and 22%. Now, with this 0% tariff that China has opened up, it makes their market very competitive. They used to export predominantly to EU and to the and to North America. So by now, the bigger market of attraction because of the removal of the tariff charges has significantly made their offering much more competitive, and they're targeting that market. Just to give you a quantum, Stephen, the output they're looking at doing per annum is about 4 million tons per year, and that converts to about $714 billion. So it just shows with the global politics and geoeconomics that are happening, things do change, and there's never a trade vacuum, and people will move to a more competitive market, and China's opened up for them in that way.
1: I mean, that zero tariff policy for them.
17: Yeah.
1: I mean, it's on paper great for African countries, yes. But it also goes the other way.
17: Yeah.
1: And so, it makes it harder for you to compete with manufactured goods. And I mean, China's done it at exactly the right time when the Trump administration is doing their, stuff.
17: And Stephen, remember in the line of industrialization, the other thing China is now talking to the West African countries is actually building a processing plant of the coca in Africa and investing. So one of the big problems is that we've always been exporting raw materials. So they're also up in their games, obviously. It's a long game, and time will tell. But if you look at it on paper, Stephen, they're doing it in the right direction, and it looks like it's a win-win. But as always, the jury's still out on this. But when ultimately, a great opportunity for both West Africa and China in both sides.
1: In Malawi, the government there is partnering up with a private cancer center. And I presume, actually, many people who might have cancer in Malawi had no option but to go elsewhere before this.
17: Indeed. It was the normal story, Stephen, in terms of the health facilities were a challenge. But one of the local billionaires in Malawi, his name is Thompson Pingajira, has invested in a cancer facility. It's called the International Blantyre Cancer Center. He's partnered up with one or two local entities. And it's a great story with regards to it's creating for local health and affordability with regards to the locals in Malawi. The sad part, though, is that it was inspired because his wife passed away with cancer. There was not affordable health care at the time, and he stepped up. But ideally, Stephen, this is the kind of things that we need to do more of in terms of investing in local facilities, especially the people who've got the capabilities, who are Africans or who are established locally, and are doing things in the right manner. We know the sad stories of local people obviously having to go internationally to get medical assistance, and this is a step in the right direction, especially a country like Malawi, whose GDP per capita is low. This is definitely a step in the right direction.
1: The African Development Bank says Morocco ranks first in industrial development. Don't tell Park's time.
17: Well, unless we're building aerospace manufacturing and automotive as well as phosphate. But Morocco has been stepping up in terms of the industrial index. It's leading at the moment. It's taking over South Africa. And then the reason is its focus on aerospace manufacturing, automotive space, and in the phosphate space are the key areas. In the automotive space, Stephen, they're manufacturing, or they're also assembling cars for Renault and Stellantis, which are key global players. So they're doing all the right things. And there's been a lot of, obviously, there was a lot of hype around infrastructure development because they are hosting, or they are co-hosting, the next World Cup. But I think the big thing here, Stephen, is just that when you've got the right government policies that stimulate industrialization, attract foreign investment, but also support localization, all of these add up in the right direction. And Morocco has done this, and it's making the move in the right direction.
1: And then Cape Verde's Vizinha, this is a football team. This was the goalkeeper. He's being memorized in a really interesting way. Memorialized. What's wrong with me today?
17: Is it memorialized? And I know I thought I'd finished with the soccer, Stephen, but this story came up. And Vizinha, which is actually his nickname, the Cape Verde goalkeeper, and it was after the draw that they had with Argentina, and a biologist named a marine mollusk after him. His name is Jesus Ortega. So you've got all these different dimensions. Jesus Ortega, he's a Spanish biologist. After the game with Spain, Spain versus Cape Verde, he was very encouraged to publish and name the species of mollusk. It's about 4 millimeters long. It's a slug. And he's named it after the Cape Verde goalkeeper.
1: If you discover a slug, feel free to not call it after, you know, me. That's fine.
17: And it was named by Jesus Ortega, and it was a big thing. My question was that this happened, obviously the match with Spain happened in the group stages, so yes. It wasn't, if it had happened like in the elimination round, I think it would be a different story. But after all of this, I mean, if you name a slug, and the person who names the last slug is Jesus, and he's Spanish, and Spain has just won the World Cup, and it's given to a goalkeeper, is the guy ever going to drop a catch? That's my analysis on all of this. But all in all, a great story, named after a goalkeeper, and the guy did something memorable for the people of Cape Verde. So quite an inspiring story at the end of the day, Stephen.
1: Prof, thanks so much. Rotendo Ndingwe is the founding director of Tribe Africa Advisory and author of the book Rumble in the Jungle Reloaded.
12: Coming up,
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18: Steve Ovo, we are having an interesting show tonight. We start off in the first hour in our legal matters. Advocate Thabo Motlong talks to us about the legalities of buying a home for the first time. I know you had a bit of a conversation about that in your show a little earlier on. And then in the second hour of the show, in our entrepreneurship feature, we're talking about the death of bureaucracy in local government, or at least that's what we're hoping to see. And really, we are really asking the question about whether or not the issues of bad service delivery are about the issue of competency or ideological issues. And sure. How do we break that and get to some sort of balance. Then Professor Ahmed Bauer, tertiary education expert and former CEO of University South Africa, joins us, and we're talking about the fact that there's a generation of professors that is going to retire, and it's quite a significant number of senior academics, and who's going to replace them? And that seems to be quite a major existential issue for senior academics in South Africa, and then, and of course, the whole institution. Yeah. And then, of course, in the final hour, we have an open line. That's the show tonight.
1: Aubrey Masango, thanks very much indeed. Appreciate that. He'll be on your radio in half an hour or so. He and Rotendo, we're leaving together. I don't know if we'll... Anyway, just gone 7:30 on The Money Show. Time for the latest eyewitness news. Maki, good evening. The latest on this loan from the World Bank.
3: That's right, Stephen. Good evening. South Africa has secured an estimated 25 billion rand development policy loan from the World Bank to support key infrastructure reforms. The loan agreement is intended to help accelerate reforms in the country's electricity, freight and logistics, and water and sanitation sectors. These are areas government says are critical to removing constraints on economic growth and job creation. Anelita Fandese has more.
19: National Treasury says the financing represents the fourth development policy loan between South Africa and the World Bank and forms part of government's broader structural reform agenda to address persistently low economic growth and high unemployment. Treasury says the loan is anchored on three key pillars: strengthening energy security and competitiveness, improving freight transport services, and delivering more efficient water and sanitation services. The reforms align with government's ongoing efforts under Operation Vulindlela, which seeks to improve the performance of key network industries and attract greater private sector investment. Treasury is expected to provide further details on how the reforms will be implemented. Anelita Fandese, Eyewitness News.
3: Business Against Crime CEO Anton du Plessis believes the rapid expansion of the illicit economy and extortion in major business sectors are the greatest threats to legitimate business. Speaking at the Cape Town Press Club today, the former deputy prosecution's boss said impunity for these crimes will allow them to flourish. He says the situation requires the correct crime response if their proliferation is to be stopped. Lindsay Dentlinger has more.
20: BAXA CEO Anton du Plessis says government can't fight corruption alone, and it's why he's now approaching it from a different perspective, having resigned from the National Prosecuting Authority last year. He's noted that much of the country's expertise in financial investigation, cybersecurity, digital forensics, and artificial intelligence sits outside the state. Du Plessis believes that while the private sector should share their capabilities with public institutions, this should be time-bound and include a transfer of skills.
21: It cannot become a blank check. Private influence over investigators or permanent state dependence on donated systems and personnel will not work.
20: He says while not all extortion cases can be prosecuted, the criminal justice system should focus its attention on dismantling syndicates.
21: You take the 80-20 principle approach that the Scorpions did in the early 2000s. You'll have the biggest prevention impact if you start prosecuting these cases more effectively.
20: Next month, BAXA plans to launch a third phase of its partnership with government to improve the performance of state institutions. Lindsay Dentlinger, Eyewitness News.
3: In Afghanistan, search operations have been disrupted by more heavy rains and warnings of further flooding. Around 100 people are still missing in eastern Afghanistan. Flooding smashed through one province, killing at least 23 people. The military has been deployed to the area to support the relief effort, while the United Nations said it was assessing the disaster. With further rain and storms forecast in multiple provinces, police have warned people to stay away from the river. The weather has also affected neighboring Pakistan, where 12 people were killed. A look at your weather. A fine Wednesday in store for Gauteng tomorrow. Temperatures will drop to overnight lows between 3 and 7 degrees and peak at highs between 21 and 24 degrees. A cloudy start for the mother city. Otherwise, it's partly cloudy skies with moderate northerly winds tomorrow at a low of 11 and a high of 17 degrees. The top story in Eyewitness News. South Africa has secured an estimated 25 billion rand development policy loan from the World Bank to support key infrastructure reforms.
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1: 25 minutes to 8 the time. 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And tonight we're talking about why you can't avoid the scary moments in the markets. A scary headline can sometimes, in a way, kind of be the market's best day. Warren, good evening. So there have been plenty of scary moments over the last 5 years, and it's so tempting to get out of the markets. Tonight we're talking about the actual intricacies of this and why you can't do that.
0: Absolutely. And I think it's such a human emotion. And often, you know, when our lives are threatened, it's a very good strategy to, you know, to avoid danger and get yourself, you know, to a place of safety when you can. And that's, you know, that's a great way to survive. But in the investment world, that urge, and it's pretty primal, you know, it's part of our lizard brain, is often the kind of drive that forces us to make decisions that actually act against our best interests, and something that I think we just need to pay attention to. And pretty apt time to talk about it, because the world's in a scary place again, and, you know, both from geopolitics, markets and the like. And I suspect that, you know, lots of people are feeling a bit unsettled, and so it's a good time to remind them that maybe it's time to embrace that sort of sense of fear and fight the lizard brain.
1: Okay, if you're wondering why we need to fight the lizard brain, why we need to stay invested, 011-883-0702, 021-446-0567, and voice notes, of course, please, on 072-702-1702. Okay, so a part of this is about trying to time the market. You can see that bad things are happening. You want to keep your money safe somewhere, and then when it starts to rise, you want to buy back. Why is that so difficult?
0: You're forced to make quite a few decisions when you think you might just be making one. So the first decision, which is maybe the most obvious, is you decide to buy an investment, and you know you make your call, and it's a good decision. It's rational. Everything's going well, and then, you know, life is trundling along. Your investment's growing, and then all of a sudden, the world gets a bit scary, and you look around and you go, "Hang on, this is not so fun. Maybe what I need to do is sell my investment now." And although I'm happy with it normally, I just shouldn't buy it or own it right now. And I'll sell it, and I'll wait for the inevitable to happen, the bad news to happen. Things will fall. The investment I want, you know, that I currently own, it will then drop, and I'll buy it again, and then it will rise again. So the theory around that is pretty, you know, pretty intuitive. It's something we all understand. The reality is much different, because what happens is you've got to make three almost perfect decisions just to try and get one thing right. The first is you've got to buy a quality investment at a low price, and you've got to let that grow so that you make money. But now you decide, well, hang on, this quality investment might fall. So you've got to sell it before the crash. So that's the first decision you have to get absolutely right. And then you've got to hope that when it falls, you're fast enough to buy it before it recovers again. And so now you've got to get two decisions perfect in a row. And history shows that it's a very nice concept on paper, works perfectly in every textbook ever written, but in the real world with real money, almost nobody gets it right. And if they get it right once, let's say some famous trader gets it right in 2008, the next big event, when you think they know how to do this, you realize they don't, they get it wrong. So what happens is we put the experts on a pedestal and failing to understand that they were simply lucky the first time around.
1: Okay. And then the other thing is that you don't know when the biggest up day will be and the biggest down day will be. But if you just look at the JSE over the course of a week and look at the biggest rises and falls over the course of a week, those days are often very close to each other. They actually happen in the same period sometimes.
0: Yeah, it's astonishing research. You know, often you'd think, well, yeah, the really good days in the market, and to give it context, a really good day would be when the market jumps by more than 5%. You know, that's an astounding day, and sometimes it'll go up by 9 or 10%. And you would think that those are the days that happen when the world is incredibly positive, when people are just, you know, so happy and economies are booming, interest rates and inflation are low, and we're all just monumentally positive, and then we get an astoundingly good day. That's not true. What generally happens is the best days in the market, when you get a 9% or a 10% jump, happen after the market's been absolutely smacked and people are desperately fearful. The headlines are blood on the streets or something, you know, equally dramatic. And then all of a sudden, a bunch of investors almost randomly look around and say, well, hang on, there are some really quality things out there that are trading at almost no price. You know, they're incredibly cheap. I'm going to buy. And then you get one of the best days in the market. And the problem is you need to be in the market on those days. And the only way you do that is to embrace, you know, those lousy headlines.
1: Okay. I mean, obviously you want to miss the bad days. What happens if you miss a few days? I mean, I presume there must be consequences to that. You can miss just a handful of days. What would happen?
0: So let's talk about missing the best day. So now we've established that those best days happen in really bad times when everybody's really scared. Now, over a 20-year period, and 20 years, you know, is roughly 5,000 days. So it's quite a few days. If you miss the 10 best days out of that 20-year period, your returns generally are about half of what they would be if you just bought the investment. So let's just say we talk about the index. You buy the index, you do nothing, and you invest your money. Let's say it's 10,000 Rand. You put 10,000 Rand in the index and you let it ride for 20 years. So there's lots of crashes and booms and all sorts of scary headlines all along the way, but you do nothing. Your 10,000 Rand after 20 years will give you round about 65,000 Rand. Nice return. You did no work. You didn't have to trade or make any decisions, but you missed the 10 best days in that 20-year period. Your return's going to be about 32,000 Rand. So not even half. And just think about that. How is it possible to be so accurate that you're going to get 10 out of 5,000 days? So the answer is you can't. And now you've halved your return. So you have to embrace I guess that's the message I'm really trying to land is about the best days are amazing days to be invested. The problem is they happen when things are really not going well everywhere and everybody's shouting at you, from the media to your friends, to your stockbroker, everybody, your mother-in-law is even telling you that things are going bad. Your hairdresser is telling you it's time to get out. And then the best days happen and you've got to be in them to get that return of the 65,000 and not the 32,000.
1: So, I mean, just in a calculation of 5,000 days and 10 days, I mean, you're just not going to get that right. No one in the world's going to get that right. That's why trading is so interesting, I suppose, is because it's impossible to get that right.
0: Yeah, and I think a lot of people would now say, well, hang on, I'll just create an AI bot and it will do it for me. The difficulty you've got is that eventually, unless all markets are only run by trading bots, if there are humans involved, you have to account for the irrationality of the crowds, the madness of the crowds. And that's the thing you can't calculate. So that's the problem with investing is it is going to be irrational in the short term. And how on earth are you going to get 10 days out of 5,000 right? How are you going to predict that? And I just don't think it's possible.
1: Okay. I mean, I'm fascinated by the fact that the bad days and the good days happen so close together. But I suppose if you think of some of the more frightening things we've seen, there's probably an important reason why that happens.
0: Yeah, and so one of the ways to kind of turn this on this head, which is what some people would do, is say, okay, well, hang on, why don't I just develop a strategy rather than instead of trying to aim for the best days? You've just said that's really not possible. And maybe someone buys that point. Why don't I then just kind of avoid the worst days? Now your problem is that the worst days are almost side by side with the best days. So when you're in, I think a great example is the COVID crash. It's something that was entirely a shock to the system. It wasn't driven by inflation. It wasn't driven by overvaluations. It was a pandemic that just flooded the world at really short notice. And markets, fell incredibly quickly. And so you can't just avoid the bad days, because they are going to be a surprise. I know we had this conversation early in the year about valuations, and you could say, well, hang on, sometimes, you know, we know bad days are coming because valuations in markets are high, and that's a predictable, more predictable kind of a thing. Okay, but you can't forecast a pandemic. You can't forecast a big war or a terrorist event or something that causes huge market events. And so you can't, unfortunately, avoid all the worst days either. And then remember that, you know, when the worst days happen, they're right next door. If they were kind of people and neighbors, they would probably rock up at the same party. You know, they are just hand in glove together.
1: Okay, so if you look at what happened during COVID, I mean, everything fell and everything jumped all at the same time, and that's just the way it goes. So then what do you need to do yourself? So markets will be falling, you will start to worry about that. Everyone will be saying, you know, your spouse who you share your money with will be saying, get the money out, what are we going to do? How do you manage that?
0: I think firstly, understand it before you allocate money to investment markets. So you've got to know that volatility, which is just a fancy word, a fancy way of kind of saying the roller coaster ride. It's a condition of markets. You can't get opportunities for investors to buy things at a good price, you know, especially quality investments, if there isn't volatility. If everything's stable and predictable, then you're not going to be able to make, you know, good capital growth over long periods of time. So embrace the volatility before you invest the money. You know, if you're investing as a couple, you know, as a team, look each other in the eye and say, we do this and we don't sell when the news headlines are scary. We're going to remember this thing of, you know, 10 days out of 5,000. And so prepare yourself for that and say, okay, the deal here is my job as an investor is choose quality investments and then stay the course, stay invested. And most especially, if the markets do have a big hiding and you're a monthly contributor, you know, you do a debit order into your investments, or you invest every 6 months or whatever the deal is, whatever your pattern is for investing, keep going. What you need to make peace with is that what you're probably doing is buying a very high quality investment and it's now a third of the price of what it was a little while ago. So don't now get suckered into the headline fear and say, well, hang on, maybe I'll just stall the new investments and I'll wait till things get better. You actually, the headlines are giving you the opportunity to buy fantastic investments at the moment when everyone else is selling, which means you're getting the deal. And that's why, you know, I always think, when we talk about things like tax-free savings accounts, you know, unit trusts and retirement funds, the discussion is always, these are long-term investments. So understand that long-term investments are designed for decades of growth. That's how you compound. You've got to allow the money to work for you. And that means you look at volatility and you, if you're a saver and an investor, you should kind of be smiling a little bit to say, okay, there's volatility. There's a lot of noise and a lot of fear on the streets. What I'm going to do is I'm going to try and become a buyer of everyone else's panic selling. And I benefit when I look back in 5, 10, and 20 years' time. But what I shouldn't do is fall victim to all of the fear mongering that causes me to sell the quality thing at the wrong time.
1: And I mean, I suppose if you stay in over a long period of time, you're the ones who create wealth because you've kept the money in one place.
0: Yeah, and I think it's that, you know, go back to the, do you want the 32,000 or the 65,000 over exactly the same amount of time with exactly the same amount of money invested? And so, you know, we kind of know it as an academic concept that, you know, that people, when you put them in a large group, you know, and the largest group I can find is the stock market. People tend to behave badly. They don't behave rationally, etc. So rather than fall, you know, fear of or fall foul of that madness of crowds, say to yourself, I'm the exception. The superpower I've got is I can't be cleverer than everybody else. I can't second guess all the big financial institutions and fund managers and buy better investments than they can. But what I can do is buy quality investments, potentially the same ones that they've bought, but I can stay invested when they fall subject to the panic and I can carry on because I've got a game plan and I can do that without having to worry about everybody else. And that's the secret to building real wealth, is not running for the exit when everyone else does. In fact, you should be running into the madness to keep buying.
1: Sure. I got an email earlier today from Colleen. Colleen emailed me at stephen@702, and she said, "Dear Stephen and Warren, I have learned so much from your show. I'm pleased to say I now save every month, and I understand quite well how to increase my tax efficiency. I suspect my question does not have one simple answer, but I'd love some guidelines. I do my best to maximize my RA contributions each year on an investment platform. The problem, however, is that there isn't just one product to choose from. There are interest and money market funds, balanced funds, all the way to pretty much all equity. Similarly, some are more offshore than others. I can see there are limits, for example, to how much equity one can have and how much offshore, etc. But those are just the upper limits. I'm not sure exactly where one should be relative to those limits. I was wondering, is there some guideline as to a kind of percentage breakdown we should aim for? If it helps, says Colleen, I'm about 8 years off retirement age." Colleen's great question. Thank you for emailing me. We'll have an answer for you from Warren in just a moment. 9 minutes to 8.
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1: 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Turning intent into execution. That's how Absa are invested in Africa's energy future.
2: 7 minutes now to eight the time. Warren Ingram, of course, with us in personal finance. Colleen's question, Warren, trying to maximize my RA contributions, their interest in money market funds, balanced funds, all equity. Some are more offshore than others. I'm not sure where one should be relative to the limits. Is there some guideline, a kind of percentage breakdown we should aim for? She's 8 years off retirement age. Warren, please, some wisdom for Colleen.
3: I love the question. So I think the one key piece of information here is the 8 years, because let's just say we Colleen doesn't specify, but let's assume Colleen's going to turn 65 in 8 years' time. That's already getting into long term, and that's important, because when you've got 8 or 10 or 15 years to invest your money, and why I'm mentioning longer than 8 years is because Colleen's not dying in 8 years' time; she's just retiring. Her money still needs to keep working so that it can provide her an income for her whole retirement, and so her time horizon's probably at least 8 years plus, let's say, another 30. And in that instance, you should be looking at this and saying that's a long-term investment. And that means I need quite a big exposure to the stock market so that my money can grow faster than the inflation rate. So number one, you shouldn't really be looking at those lower risk investment options, let's say like the money market and the interest funds. Those have a different role to play. They're great for emergency funds. But when you're trying to grow your capital faster than inflation, you need a large exposure to shares. So you're looking at the category of unit trusts called balanced funds, and they're very good from the point of view that they'll often invest probably close to the maximum limit, somewhere around 75% in stock markets, and a lot of them would have somewhere around 30 to 45% in international markets as well. So you're getting a very good spread of local and global investments, and then high exposure to shares, but they do balance it out with some exposure to the bond markets and some exposure to cash and maybe the odd property company as well. So I think that the guideline here would be, you've just got to be comfortable that high exposure to shares means lots of volatility that we've spoken about on the show. But if you can deal with the volatility, you do get very good inflation protection from having that allocation to shares over a long period of time.
2: Mm. So, I mean, it's just a reminder that volatility matters. Without volatility, you're not going to grow your investment. It's a key ingredient.
3: Yeah, I think we would all love stability. It's human nature to want calm and stable and safe. And that's great when you're building a house, for example, or a good ship. But what you don't want to do is have a very safe, stable investment, because what it's guaranteeing you is that it will probably perform just below the inflation rate, which means your money doesn't grow faster than your cost of living. And so you have to deal with that volatility and almost take comfort that if you've got volatility, you've got a chance of doing better than inflation. And that's really the enemy you want to fight when you're dealing with your retirement capital.
2: Okay, so we were talking about what to do on the scary days, and our sort of end point on it was the people who create the wealth are the ones who are able to sort of stay invested in the same thing for a very long time. But there are moments, and Warren, I mean, I agree with you, I think there will be moments fairly soon where you sort of look at it and you go, gosh, I think I need to do something, I can't stay like this. So then what should we do?
3: The first thing is maybe just take a break from kind of your media consumption, especially like the social media engine that's feeding your fear, and just set that aside for a second. If you can, kind of have a conversation with people that you, or a person or some people that you respect who have a kind of fairly calm head and, fairly clear-headed and clear thinking and rational. And then go and look at your investments that you have got invested, and just make sure that these are investments that you can leave in their respective portfolios for that period of 5 or 10 years. And then ask yourself the question, if I've got 5 or 10 years, let's say it's 10 years, I've got 10 years to invest and my portfolio goes down by 30% in the next week, 30%

0: is a radical drop. But if it does, and it recovers by that 30%, you know, in 2 years' time, what's really changed in my life? And if the answer is nothing, then leave the investments as they are and let them be, you know, let them do their job. But if you know you're going to need the money in a year's time, then it shouldn't be in the market anyway. You should start changing that and putting it into money market accounts or something. So I would say that that's the biggest thing you should do. And then if you are doing debit orders, keep the debit orders going when things get scary and take advantage of the sale that's on offer when it happens.
1: Mm. And if you feel the urge to sell everything, do you need to just count to 10 and listen to Warren?
0: Yep. Please go and, you know, get a recording of this show and play it to yourself again, because doing nothing, it seems like a lazy thing to do when you're building a house, but often doing nothing when you're investing is probably the best thing you could possibly do. And it's an intelligent thing to do and very hard for most people to actually action.
1: That's why we try to just cover our eyes sometimes, give it to someone else to manage. Warren Ingram, thanks so much. Really appreciate it. The financial advisor and co-founder of Galileo Capital. And of course, this will be put together as a podcast for you in probably about half an hour or so from now. I'm sure it will be available. But the lesson, of course, as always, is without the volatility, there won't be any growth in your investments. And if you don't have the growth, you won't be able to get an investment that returns higher than inflation. That's really, I suppose, the lesson from all of this.
2: The Money Show with Stephen Huertas is brought to you by Absa Corporate and Investment Banking. Turning intent into execution. That's how Absa are invested in Africa's energy future.
1: Well, in the US, the Dow Jones doing quite nicely, up 0.84%. The Nasdaq's up 1.41%. The S&P 500's up 0.93% at the moment. Lots of interest in tech stocks, as you can see from the Nasdaq, and people sort of going back into that again. Lots to come tomorrow. Don't forget, we'll have a shapeshifter conversation for you. We'll be talking to about the latest from the Middle East. And Thursday, we'll have an interest rate decision. Good evening. It's 8 o'clock.
2: This is EWN.
3: Good evening, I'm Mikey Malapo. The office of the IDAC oversight judge says it has received complaints against the institution's leader, Andrea Johnson. The complaints come days after the office was established to be chaired by retired Justice Takalani Raulinga. The office was established to have IDAC complaints addressed independently. The office says the complaints are receiving attention through established processes. And meanwhile, in the capital, head of the investigating directorate against corruption, Andrea Johnson, has denied leaking a police docket to controversial crime intelligence top cop Feroz Khan. Johnson testified before the Madlanga Commission in Pretoria today. Previous witnesses have accused Johnson of having an improper relationship with Khan, which also involved using their respective positions to assist each other. Tabiso Goba has more.
4: In July 2018, crime intelligence top cop Feroz Khan allegedly assaulted and intimidated a junior female officer. The officer opened a case against Khan. It's alleged before police could take a statement from Khan, dockets of the case were already leaked to him by Andrea Johnson, who was a senior prosecutor at the time. Testifying before the Madlaya Commission today, Johnson denies this.
5: The allegation referred to above is also vague and unsupported by particulars. No particulars have been provided as to who made the allegation, which docket is implicated, when or where the alleged disclosure occurred, how the docket was allegedly disclosed, or what information was allegedly conveyed. This is a serious allegation to make against a person holding as high a position of responsibility as I do.
4: Johnson says she has a personal and professional relationship with Khan. However, she has never done anything illegal on his behalf and vice versa. Tabiso Koba, Eyewitness News.
3: Former Deputy National Director of Public Prosecutions Anton du Plessis says the Madlanga Commission of Inquiry is not the sign of a failed state. He says the criminal infiltration that's being exposed before it should be viewed as a display of institutional strength. Now, the Chief Executive Officer of Business Against Crime, du Plessis, says while the testimony being given at the inquiry is an illustration of the depth of the crisis within the criminal justice system, it's not a blanket reflection of it. Lindsay Dentlinger has more.
6: Addressing the Cape Town Press Club, advocate Anton du Plessis says as much as the evidence presented to the Madlanga Commission is shocking to watch, it's not a representation of the entire police service. He's of the opinion that the disturbing testimony before the commission should not automatically be interpreted as South Africa being a failed state.
7: In a genuinely failed state, allegations of this nature would not be open, they would be suppressed. That's not what's happening here.
6: Du Plessis notes that the commission is being accompanied by swift action to arrest those implicated in crime. He views the Matlanga Commission as an extension of the Zondo Commission of Inquiry into State Capture, which concluded in 2022.
7: It's the continuation of the state capture narrative. It's a contested state between those seeking the capture of public institutions and those trying to defend them.
6: Du Plessis says whatever the commission finds, its recommendations should be accompanied by public implementation programs with clear, measurable outcomes and deadlines. Lindsay Dentlinger, Eyewitness News.
3: Two suspects are expected to appear in the Athlone Magistrates Court tomorrow following allegations that they dumped a newborn baby in Hanover Park. Officers found the infant wrapped in plastic lying on an open field. Police spokesperson Tembaka Zimbendukana says a woman and a man were arrested on Sunday.
8: A 23-year-old female suspect and a 35-year-old male suspect will be appearing at Athlone Magistrates Court following their arrest after the police discovered a newborn baby who was buried wrapped in a plastic bag at an open field next to Canal and Downbeg Road in Hanover Park.
3: In a separate incident, another newborn baby was found dumped in an open field in Farmflay near Samora Machel on yesterday. No arrests have yet been made, and police say a concealment of birth case cases have been opened in both incidents. And the Gauteng Transport Department has denied claims of a breakdown in its relationship with the province's taxi industry. This despite claims by Taxi Alliance Santaco of an escalating dispute with the province over delays in issuing operating licenses. The organization has warned the backlog is hurting operators financially and could ultimately affect millions of commuters. Santaco is now threatening a province-wide shutdown if its concerns are not addressed, accusing the department of a lack of meaningful engagement. But Gauteng Transport Department spokesperson Lisiba Mpia says while there are challenges, relations with the taxi industry have not broken down.
9: The taxi industry has informed the MEC that, look, there is a problem in terms of the issuing of operating licenses. Please intervene. And the MEC has done just that by actually reviewing how the operating license is distributed or issued. And she has taken it upon herself to actually go to the front line, take ownership of the operating licenses, go to specific associations and issue out these operating licenses.
3: Gold's trading at $4,068.35 an ounce. The rand's at 16.45 to the dollar, at 22.02 to the pound, at 18.76 to the euro. Brent crude oil's at $91.08 a barrel. A look at your weather. Clear skies in store for Gauteng tomorrow. Joburg will drop to overnight lows of 6 degrees and peak at highs of 21. Pretoria's at 7 and 24. Vereeniging's at 3 and 22. A cloudy start for the mother city. Otherwise, it's partly cloudy skies with moderate northerly winds tomorrow at a low of 11 and a high of 17. Degrees. The top story in Eyewitness News this hour, it's News Justin. The office of the IDAC oversight judge says it has received complaints against the institution's leader, Andrea Johnson.
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12: 6 minutes after 8 o'clock and welcome to the show this evening. It is indeed a pleasure and an honor to be in your company. Really looking forward to some great conversation. I'm going to be with you until midnight tonight. And we start off the show on our legal matters feature. In a few moments' time, Advocate Thabo Motloung, Advocate of the High Court, is going to be joining me. And we're going to be talking about the legalities behind purchasing a home for the first time. It's probably one of the biggest steps you'll ever take. Buying your very first home can be very, very exciting, but it can also be overwhelming, especially when the legal side of things comes in. So we're going to talk about that with Advocate Thabo Motloung. In a few moments' time. Then in the second hour of the show, Andisa Ramabunga, founding principal at the value creation firm, joins us. And we are talking about the desire to see functional municipalities at local government. And we are going to be talking perhaps about the fact that We need to look at some of the bureaucratic processes that are in place and whether or not they are necessary. But also have a conversation about how ideology in the political space can also be part of the reason why we see, let me rather say, the clash of ideologies can sometimes be part of the reason why we're not seeing effective service delivery at the level of local government. Really looking forward to that conversation, especially because we're in a very, very apt context here. Mm. We're going to be going to the polls in November to vote in new leadership at various municipalities. We are ourselves here in Johannesburg in what many have described as a crisis. Just at the beginning of this month, we were told that we only have enough cash reserves for up to 5 days. When in fact, in terms of, I suppose, the normal conventions with regards to how much reserves you should have at least 30 days worth of reserves. Well, it looks like the Minister of Finance, Enoch Odoani, and the mayor, together with his mayoral committee, met today to discuss this situation, and they have both come out saying that these were productive and good meetings. We hope that indeed is going to be the case. But a lot has been said about the fact that the service delivery in the city of Johannesburg, which is understood by many people to be the most industrial sort of city in the African continent, certainly the commercial capital of the Republic of South Africa, is floundering, is really floundering. And the issue is really about whether or not we have the right people and the right policies at the level of local government to steer this particular city in the right direction. So we'll speak about that with Andisa Ramabunga in the second hour of the show. And then in our education feature, just after 10 o'clock, I'm going to be speaking to Professor Ahmed Bauer, tertiary education expert and former CEO at the Universities South Africa. Now, South Africa's universities are facing a pivotal moment. Over the next decade, a significant number of the country's professors are expected to retire, raising urgent questions about who will teach, lead research, and shape the next generation of scholars. At the same time, debates around transformation, equity, the recruitment of international academics, and the pace at which young South Africans progress through the academic ranks have brought renewed attention to the country's academic pipeline. We're going to be talking about that in the third hour of the show as we explore the idea that perhaps we need to do something about lining up more senior academics, professors, in order to replace those who will be retiring over the next few years, putting South Africa's academic space in quite a difficult and precarious position. So we're going to be looking at that in the third hour. And then, of course, the fourth hour is an open line, and we'll open up the lines and you let me know what is on your mind. A Burundian pastor stabbed his love interest more than 40 times. You got to understand what that means, man. Just
13: yeah.
12: Count with me. 1, 2, 3, 4, 5, 6, 7, 8, 9. 10. That's just 10. Imagine that being the entry of a blade into the continuity of the epidermal lining of another human being. And we are told it happened more than 40 times. In a fit of rage, apparently the pastor was angry that the brother of the young woman who is apparently his love interest had a particular political view. apparently he was sympathetic to the March on March initiatives, political initiatives. And the Burundian pastor did not like this. Apparently, an altercation ensued as a result of him registering his displeasure at the fact that the young woman's brother was sympathetic to March on March and, I suppose, the anti-illegal immigration movement. And when she said, look, he's got a right to affiliate or have whatever political ideas he wants, he went into a fit of rage, allegedly, and stabbed her 43 times. He's now in court and apparently he's pleading insanity. Apparently he slashed his own palms. Some saying that in an attempt to show that he is insane. And now his attorneys are pushing, I suppose, that line of argument that says this man is mentally unstable and therefore needs a different intervention. 43 times. When somebody said that to me, I said, well, no, 43 times? Really? 43 times? 43 times, folks. Stabbed her over and over and over and over and over and over again. I wonder whether this will raise some conversation around the issue of GBV, right? And it points to the fact that maybe we need to have a conversation about when we feel that we are right about something, we're entitled to do that kind of thing. I'd be interested to hear your thoughts. And I'd be interested to see how this debate is going to unfold as we continue. I didn't see it. It wasn't on my radar yesterday, but apparently this guy stabbed her 43 times. He's a pastor, Noha. Give me a call. I'd love to hear from you. 011-883-0702. We'll continue perhaps at some point to have that conversation. Andrea Johnson, the head of IDAC, was at the Malanga Commission today. And a lot of people are saying that her testimony left much to be desired. She was evasive and did not answer questions in a forthright manner, some said. In fact, we are told that she invoked her right not to answer certain questions because she did not want to incriminate herself. And apparently this was around questions around her relationship with Lieutenant General Khan, who's also in hospital at the moment, by the way, folks, recovering from an assassination attempt. Is he out now? Mm. Oh, that's so nice.
13: But at a place of safety.
12: Of course. Must be at a place of safety.
13: Mm.
12: Because, you know, the devil is like a roaring lion, seeking whom he may devour. Shame. Anyway, Andrea Johnson came out to say that there's certain things that she's not going to answer, but she did point out that she's concerned about the intelligence department and the fact that senior police officers in that department were employing people that were amiable to their greedy and lustful base pleasures. I suppose I'm paraphrasing. The idea that she put out was that the senior officers, including Lieutenant General Kumalo, who apparently is under arrest at the moment. Yeah, is he under arrest? Because I never know whether he's in under arrest or not under arrest. It's always changing. But it appears that she's suggesting that senior officers in that department have been helping themselves to funds, and therefore part of the strategy of helping themselves to those funds is to hire people that were that wouldn't question them as they did these heinous crimes in the Department of intelligence.
13: We're brown,
12: you know, some such.
13: Yeah.
12: Some such, you know. We watched that story with great interest. It's now clear to me, at least, that there is a very, very clear line of, or line in the sand between the Department of Public, I mean, of Intelligence, yeah, and IDEC. There is a very clear line on the sand. I wonder which one is correct and which one isn't. 011-883-0702. And then, of course, many other issues that you might want to talk about this evening. But in the first hour of the show, Advocate Thabo Mutlu joins me to talk about the things you need to understand, legally speaking, as a first-time home buyer, straight after this.
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12: Joburg is calling. Step into the heart of the city as the 702 Josie, my Josie, Walk the Talk takes over the streets once again. Brand Gauteng invites you to lace up, show up, and experience Johannesburg like never before. From iconic landmarks to vibrant neighborhoods, live music, local flavor, and the unmistakable energy of the city, every step tells a story. Zwakala, bring your friends, bring the family, and be part of the movement. This isn't just a walk. It's Joburg, alive and on the move. See you at the 702. Josie, my Josie, walk the talk.
10: Legal matters.
12: People are saying to me that the gentleman who was arrested is Congolese. No, all reports are saying that he's a Burundian national. And there are questions around whether or not he's here legally. But he is not a Congolese national. He's a Burundian national. And he is the man who is accused of stabbing his love interest more than 40 times because the love interest's brother happened to have a particular political opinion about South African issues. Oh, my. We'll talk about that as we continue. Advocate Thabo Mutlu is advocate of the High Court of South Africa. Are you buying a new house, folks? If you are buying a new house for the first time, this is a conversation worth listening to. It's one of the most exciting things, I imagine, to buy a home for the first time. I remember when I bought a home for the first time, it was indeed a very exciting milestone in one's development. And but there are certain legalities that one needs to be aware of, and Advocate Thabo Mutlu is going to help us out with that. Advocate Mutlu, thank you so much for joining us. Really appreciate your time. What are perhaps some of the most important things that a first-time home buyer should be aware of at the level of the legalities of the process? Good evening to you.
20: Good evening to you and good evening to your listeners. And thank you for the invitation. We appreciate the opportunity. I think at the outset, listeners, a first-time buyer needs to understand that the offer to purchase is a legally binding contract. You've got to understand that on the offset, suspend the excitement a little bit, deal with the most important aspects of it. It's understanding the contract you're getting yourself into. This is how the process unfolds. You, as a buyer, you, whoever is selling you the property, an agent will tell you that this is an asking price. We reckon that the seller would look at offers between these ranges, and then you put an offer to purchase. Just make sure that before you sign that offer to purchase, you fully understand terms thereof.
12: Yeah.
20: Just understand that, because once the other person on the other side has accepted that, it then becomes a contract. So you've got to ensure that you fully, fully understand the terms of that offer to purchase. It's the first step that every first-time buyer needs to ensure that signing is just not showing interest, but it's if you think you're showing interest, that is illegal, legally incorrect. You've got to make sure that you understand it. It's something that you think you'll be able to afford. You have the transfer costs that are required, and just know it's just not a willy-nilly thing where you just sign and everybody run around and you can just change your mind and say, I just went out of it. So you've got to understand that.
12: Well, let's just stay there a little bit, Advocate. What exactly does that mean? Does that mean that you are now bound to the stipulations of that offer to purchase? In other words, you must now purchase this house?
20: Not necessarily. There are suspensive clauses, which, if met, that now it becomes binding. I.e., there would be a clause that says you've got 20 days or 30 days or 60 days or 90 days to get finance approved. If you get finance approved, it was a suspensive clause and the buyer has accepted, now it binds you. The next level of it is that then there will be a conveyancer appointed, which is an attorney, to do the transfer. And if you're taking a bond, there's bond registration attorneys. So you've got to understand the cost implications of that.
12: Yeah.
20: If all those conditions are met, it's a binding contract, which all the parties to it need to keep to the part of the contracts. They've got to perform according to the obligation that they've created.
12: So it's
20: voluntarily. It must have suspense. Yes.
12: I was going to ask. So where is the part in this signing of this purchase agreement that is, I suppose, so serious that you need to be aware of the consequences of not following through? Which part of the agreement is as serious as, I suppose, we're trying to make it be understood in this conversation?
20: The entire agreement is serious. However, if, for example, a suspensive clause says I must have gotten a bond approved by a certain date, and unfortunately I'm not able to get the bond, I could be able to, but as a contract, every clause is serious and it's a binding contract. Only if I cannot meet the suspensive clause to meet the conditions of sale, right, then I could have a leeway out of it.
12: Okay.
20: But generally, if I'm able to meet the suspensive clause conditions, to pay the deposit on time, to get the bond, I cannot just wake up after a certain time and say, I just want out of it. There would be certain consequences that are inherent in that type of situation.
12: What sort of consequences are we talking about?
20: There could be wastage cost, which we are liable to, because obviously there's an agent, there are lawyers who would have prepared and drafted contracts. So there could be certain costs that you are liable to if you think you can just walk away from binding contracts, and when material conditions to validate the contracts have been met. So you've got to watch against that.
12: I see.
20: So you've got to read all the clauses. Understand the purchase price, the occupational rent, penalties, the breach, the defects, transfer dates, the commissions that are payable. Understand all those conditions. You've got to understand and look at it and say, can I tick all these boxes? If you can't tick them, then don't put your signature on it.
12: And this is not a document that is just about the surface show of interest. This is a binding document, as you say.
20: Yes, because you put an offer to purchase, an agent, an estate agent would then present it to the seller. Once the seller has put their signature, it's binding on both parties. Once they've put their signature, you've made the suspensive conditions and all, even the seller cannot just come back and say, no, I've changed my mind, I'm no longer selling. So you can see that it's a contract that is consequential on both parties. So it can't be that you're just doing it for the sake of doing it. You just got to understand what you're getting yourself into, how it's going to work. And also, again, you can't assume that I'm going to get finance. You got to make sure that the bank can approve you. The bank will assess your affordability, your credit profile, your income stability, your income to debt ratio.
12: Yes.
20: So they'll look at those fundamentals because they're required also by law to do so.
12: Sure. And what happens if you are not working through an agent? So let's say, for example, somebody is interested in purchasing a property or a home, but there is no middle man or a middle agent in the equation. Would a similar process need to be followed?
20: Call it a private deal.
12: Yep.
20: Even if it's a cash deal, and this is where a lot of people make a mistake, even if it's a cash deal, you still need to sign an offer to purchase. The other party needs to accept that offer to purchase. Once that has been done, and this is a real advice, you then go to a notary. They are trained, equipped, and they've got a know-how of doing the transfer of a property. They know what is required to lodge a transfer with the deeds office, where a transfer from Obrit to Tabo will take place.
12: Yeah.
20: And they will then take the money. If it's a cash deal, they will take the money, they will put it into trust. It's safe in that sense. It will not go to the seller. It will remain with you until all the conditions of transfer has been dealt with, the municipal rates have been cleared, and the property is ready to be transferred on transfer. And once it has transferred, it is only then they will release the money to the seller, and everybody is protected in that sense. So even if you do a private deal, please get a conveyancer, a person who is trained and competent to deal with the transfers of properties.
12: What happens if part of the conditions of the transference of the sold property is that, I need to pay outstanding rates and taxes to the municipality, but I can only pay it once I have been paid. Is that part of the agreement? Can that be part of the conversation between the two people?
20: Yeah.
12: Yeah,
20: but it can be done after. It cannot be transferred because for a property to be transferred, a municipality needs to issue what you call clearance rates certificate, meaning the rates have been cleared. So what normally the conveyancing attorneys would do, there's some arrangements that they do, which obviously it's dealt with them between seller and buyer, or them. They do some bridging arrangement to make sure that is cleared so that the transfer takes place. But that will still be for the account of the seller because it would have been a debt that arose while they were still the occupants of the property. So there's a way that they manage that, and they're best suited to speak about those arrangements.
12: Understood.
20: But it is doable in that sense. Yeah.
12: So, but what you're saying is that even if it is a cash deal, you need to work with a conveyancer in order for all of the processes to be above board.
20: You have to, even if it's a cash deal, you need to have the transfer costs that are payable, for the alienation of property, meaning for the deeds to remove it from owner A to owner B. There's costs that are associated with it. There's duties that are payable. You've got to have over and above your selling price, your buying price. You've got to have that money in order to complete the transfer of the property. So you've got, it's not just about the purchasing price. You've got to factor all other requirements so that the process goes smoothly.
12: Whose account is the transfer for? Is it the seller or the buyer?
20: It's for the purchaser.
12: Ah,
20: it's for the buyer.
12: I see. Okay. Give us a call at 011-883-0702. My guest is Advocate Thabo Motlong. He's an advocate of the High Court in South Africa. We're talking about some of the legalities that you need to be aware of when purchasing your first home. These are critically important parts of that very exciting process. But indeed, they require a level of sobriety and level-headedness as you go through that process. The number to dial is 011-883-0702 if you're in Cape Town. The number is 021-446-0567. In most cases, in your experience, advocate, what is it that that first-time homeowners tend to neglect or perhaps are not sufficiently aware of when purchasing the first home? Advocate, if you can just move, if you just move around a little bit.
20: Contracts have got what you call foot. Am I audible now?
12: Yes, you are. We just didn't get to the first part just before you were talking about the footstoots arrangement. What are some of the things that are neglected by first-time owners?
20: Yes. So it's crucial to understand, to do a proper inspection. And in some instances, understand, and first-time buyer needs to get assistance with certain things. Obviously, there are statutory things that, like the COCs, the compliance certificates of things like COC for electricity, of the electrification of the property, for plumbing and other things. But sometimes, if you're not there, who'd look at the property, somebody who knows who look at it, so that you don't have surprises of what you call latent defects, where you, after occupying for a certain 6 months or whatever period, then you realize that there's a crack and it's serious, and to fix it, it's going to cost you a lot of money. And you could find yourself in legal wrangle where the seller says, but it was a footstool. Unless it is proved that they were aware and they were fraudulent about it, you might have issues.
12: Yeah. Yeah.
20: The only way to survive if the seller was aware at the time and they were intentionally fraudulent and concealed that information, you might have a leg to stand on. But if it's a footstool sale ordinarily, you have accepted it as is.
12: Yeah. So footstools here means as is, as the property is, without any modifications. Advocate?
20: Yes, as is. That's why before you buy it, don't buy pictures. You've got to go and see the property. Don't get excited. You've got to see it, do an inspection and accept it and say, I'm happy with this. Especially if this, that's why it's very important to look at your offer to purchase. Especially if there's a footstool clause in it, you've got to see it. You've got to see, looking at the cosmetic part of the house, look at the structure and say, is this working? Is the integrity of the structure? Where's the COC certificate for electricity? Ask very pertinent questions. And where you don't know, seek advice, because there's people who've done this many times before you even contemplated doing it. Yeah.
12: So let's take a call from Sam in Mabopane. Good evening to you, Sam.
14: Good evening, how are you?
12: I'm very well, thank you, sir. A question for the advocate?
14: Yes, sir. You know what, I think the last time I bought another property somewhere around where I'm staying, through some lawyers, it was a cash transaction. I transfer their money into them and they put it in a trust account. But then there's what they call, what is that? It's an investment account wherein they put your money, and if the transaction takes about 3 months for it to be concluded, you earn interest on that capital amount.
12: Yeah.
14: But with other lawyers, it's a different story. You just buy a property, they put it in a trust account, and they don't invest that money or on their behalf. So why is there some inconsistency amongst or between the lawyers?
12: Interesting. Thanks very much for that great question, Sam. Advocate, it appears, at least according to Sam's experience, there are attorneys who put the money into a trust account who will then hand over the interest that has been gained by that money in that trust account, but there are some who don't. Why the inconsistency?
20: I don't know. Obviously, I can't speak on the inconsistencies. However, it is prudent that every buyer, after a period of transfer, they ask for a certificate of balance, especially for the money that was put in trust and it was there, because when you put that money in trust, there's also a deposit form that you fill in. They tell you exactly how much interest it will earn for whatever period. So you will need, once the transfer has taken place, to get a certificate of balance, which will tell you how much interest was accrued and during the period. And normally, like he has said, you will then be paid to that money, that interest that was accumulated.
12: Katleho is in Brits. Good evening to you, Katleho.
15: Hi, sir. I'm going to try to be as fast as possible because it's a bit of a long question, but I'll try and cover it in as short as time as possible. Sure. The property belonged to my stepfather and my mother. Both of them passed away and they had already sold the property, but the transfer was not done to the person who purchased the property then. So he stayed in the house. Later on, he couldn't get the transfers to his name, and then I offered to pay him back the money so that I can buy the property back from him. And then I did so, but I didn't know I had to check for other things as well. So only to find out later that the property owes. Now I can't get it to be transferred to my name. So I don't know how to go about that now, because the property incurred the cost whilst under him, even though the names were not, but he was living there.
12: Or had he already taken occupancy of the property?
15: Yes, he stayed there for some 4 years or so, even though the transfers were not done, but because he had given them money and they passed away, he was staying there without a house.
12: Sure. Advocate? I'm going to keep Katleho there so that you can ask him any questions for clarification.
20: Yeah, so effectively there was an effective sale, but however, obviously they accepted the cancellation. It's sort of a negotiated settlement in this regard. However, Katleho, also in a good spirit, because I think it was done in a good spirit, needs to revert back and say here's liability of the property during your period of occupation, and they need to then see how they can best settle that, or he can get somebody then to do a letter of demand for the rates and taxes that accumulated in the period during which they were occupants of the property. So he needs to make sure that he can be able to demonstrate to them that all this debt was accumulated while they were occupants of that property. So he needs to make sure that is clear. Obviously, there's a need to now transfer the property to whoever it needs to be transferred to, but it's a different process because it's now estate late and it needs to be managed in terms of those requirements. It's a different process. They could have still have done the transfer. We call it a simultaneous transfer. It would have needed to be transferred to the estate first and then to the buyers. That would have been the process if they still wanted to continue with the sale agreement. But because they've cancelled, he just needs to manage that process.
12: All right, Katleho in Brits. Occupancy of a property that has not yet been transferred to the new owner by the new owner, I imagine requires some sort of an agreement for rental payment before the release of the capital amount that has been that represents the sale of the property. I imagine, advocate.
20: Yeah, most of this offer to purchase, they've got what we call a percentage of occupational rent. Normally, it's 1% of the purchase price. But people also, they've got a leeway to negotiate that. But that is normally most sellers or most agents in that they would cater for that. So there's a specific clause that speaks to that. Again, if you intend taking occupation before transfer, you need to have that understanding to say, I'm going to take occupation before transfer and I am liable for occupational rent.
12: Okay. And is it negotiable for the payment of the balance of the selling price before the effecting of the transfer to go to the seller under certain circumstances? Is that something that can be negotiated, or is that just a no-no in terms of the law?
20: People tend to do it, but there's a risk. Normally, when the process of transfer has been done, there's quite requirements of certain things. You would buy a property, for example, under false pretext that I own the property. The danger of transferring that money to me, if at the time, at a certain point, it's discovered that I'm actually not the rightful owner of the property, you've just exposed yourself to that risk. So it is advisable that people avoid those things, because it just becomes a bit clumsy, and you could hurt yourself financially, and you might not necessarily have a recourse, especially if you meet the fraudulent people that are out there. So it is always advisable that the money is in trust and it can only be released. That's why it is advisable that people don't do these deals. Yes, you can do a private buying with a private seller, but the transfer must be done by a conveyancer. There is nothing called a private transfer. So I wouldn't advise anybody to do that, because you are vulnerable. And if there could be one thing, say you transfer the money and the person finishes the money, and later on you discover that they don't even have the money to pay the clearance rates, what's going to happen?
12: Yeah. Give us a call, 011-883-0702. You're a first-time property buyer. Questions that you might have for the advocate. And perhaps you're not a first-time property buyer. There's just certain clarities that you need just in terms of the processes that must be followed. Give us a call on 011-883-0702. It appears that there's a lot of the process that is open to negotiation, advocate, that isn't hard and fast, as it were. Would that be a fair interpretation of this purchasing process?
20: Not necessarily. And where there has been many issues, it is when people are flexible. For example, this contract says once all the deposits and the bonds have been raised and the banks have issued the guarantees, within a certain time, both the owner and the purchaser must sign the transfer documents. So it's very important that you don't find yourself trying to negotiate anything. In this regard, I would advise that people follow the script and just do it in accordance to the prescript of the law. You are protecting yourself, because especially if you're a time buyer, it's a new terrain for you. You've got to understand that. So I wouldn't. But the other important aspect of first-time buyers or brand is very, very important that they've got to understand. If you are buying sectional title, they've got to understand what they're getting themselves into. It's just not about buying.
12: Yeah.
20: You got to understand the homeowners association rules. There's architectural guidelines, there's building rules, there's pet rules, there's parking restrictions, there's penalties, there's monthly levies. So you've got to have the whole picture. You know, the first generation of those who moved into suburbs, because of the township background, you did not even understand that it's just not about the bond and electricity and water. There's levies in sectional titles.
12: Yeah,
20: suddenly you're there and affordability just does not align. And unfortunately, it's consequential because those homeowners associations, they are legal statutory entities, and they can enforce, and they can, you know, push you and hard, and you could bleed seriously financially. So have a full understanding of that. If you're buying a piece of land, you want to build your own house, again, have an understanding that what are the rules to build in this area. In some areas, they've got designated builders. You can't just bring your own builder. You could be buying with an intention to say, my uncle is a builder, so I'm going to use him, I'm going to save some money, and you could get a shock that, no, your uncle is not allowed here. We could a list of builders that can be used in these areas, and anybody wants to build. So have a full understanding of everything. You can't understand in part, and you see as you go along. You just got to have an understanding from day one what you are getting yourself into.
12: SM asks, evening, what about tax clearance? What happens if you owe SARS? Will you get a tax clearance, says SM? And how? What would that...
20: So there is tax implications on that, and those are the part of the things that goes into the purchase process. It's raising taxes, municipal accounts, compliance certificates, and obviously tax issues that you need to deal with. In some instances, when there's tax liabilities, sometimes they do reject transfers until those are cleared. I'm not sure about the legalities of that, but they can definitely, tax SARS can reject transfer on the basis of outstanding debt.
12: Sweetness is in Funder Bale Park. Hi, Sweetness.
0: Hello, Aubrey, how are you?
12: Very well, Sweetness, go ahead. What are your thoughts, or what is your question for the advocate?
0: Okay, my question for the advocate is that if I am divorced, and then I had 50% of my spouse on the house, and then now I want that 50% to belong totally on me, how am I going to pay the transfer cost, or... and then if I'm going to pay the transfer cost, how much, on which value, like, am I going to pay those transfer costs on?
12: Yeah, interesting. Advocate?
20: It's called substitution of debtor if it's got a bond, or it's called transfer from joint parties to a single individual. Yes, there is a transferable levy. How it's determined, it's an accounting thing, I'll be lying, but there are predefined ministerial determination of those rates. They are just not sung, somebody doesn't just decide on what is that figure. It's predefined. It comes from government, and you'll pay in accordance to that, but there is transfer costs. Even if you own a property, you want to transfer your own property from yourself into a trust, there are transferable costs that are payable. As long as property has to change ownership and it needs to be alienated through this act, alienations of properties, it's going to attract some levies and some JITS levy and all the charges that comes with that.
12: Thank you so much, Sweetness. Much appreciated. Farad says, good evening. If you're buying a property off plan and all clauses are fulfilled, including the bond, the property will be ready in 2 years' time. What if you lose your job during that time? Can you ask the bank to stop registration of the bond and thereby stop the sale? Very, very, very, very important question there, advocate.
20: It's a contractual issue. So in law of contracts, we've got a concept called supervening impossibility of performance. That means that without me being malicious or doing anything, there are other circumstances that had suddenly came up that are making me to be unable to live up to the contractual obligations, that could make me be able to walk away from a contract. Losing of a job clearly says I cannot afford it. I can't get into a contract on false premises. You can get out of that contract if you are able to produce proof. Here's my letter of termination. I will not be able to proceed with the transaction as long as it has not transferred. Unfortunately, when it has transferred, you now own the property. You've got to find a mechanism either to sell it quickly as possible, engage the bank and say, bank, I've taken transfer of the property. It's a new bond. Unfortunately, I've lost my employment. Can you help me to offload it and so that you walk away with minimum impact?
12: Ambry says, evening, Braopsa. My name is Dan from Tladi. My ex-wife sold me out of property we owned through divorce. I suppose that means

0: My question is, I don't have foreclaim interest since I've been 2 years waiting for payment. I'm not sure whether you understand what is being said here, Ambry. Advocate. I think the grammar might be a little bit of a problem here. I'm not really understanding. Yeah.
1: But I do get it. So he was bought out of a property and the money was given to his attorney or lawyer, whatever. And now that money is not forthcoming. Does he have a claim for interest? Yes, he has. Unfortunately, that claim has to go through courts where he says, I'm owed money from this date. And from that date going forward, I want to claim that money. In Latin, they call it boni moros, from the day where debt was due and payable. There's an interest that he can charge. There's a percentage, I think, at the moment, speaking under correction, it's about 11.5% that can be charged to that money. But unfortunately, that is now, it must be done under judicial supervision. It needs to be done. The courts is going to put his claim through a court of law and say, this person has been keeping my money from this period and I need it, and I need it with interest.
0: Omar is in Davidson. Good evening to you, Omar.
2: Good evening, good Oprah.
0: Good evening, Mama.
2: Thank you for taking my call.
0: Sure.
2: My question is for the advocate.
0: Yes.
2: I really need help, Bab Masang. I bought it was a cash sale. It was a cash deal that I did with the seller. And then the conveyancer that she had appointed where we transferred the money is struck off by the legal practice council, and I'm stagnant. I don't know what to do, where to start, how to move forward in getting the property registered on my name.
0: And the money is in the trust account that was established by the conveyancer?
2: Yes.
0: Advocate?
1: My suggestion is really to go to the LPC. Obviously, it's been struck out. They will then advise. There's a process, obviously, during the strikeout that they take to ensure that they protect everybody who is going to be affected. If there's missing money and it was part of the Fidelity Fund, there's some claims you can do through that. But the best route for the listener here is to go to the LPC and ask as to what remedies does she have available. And because now the practitioner has been struck off the role of practitioners. So the best way is to really go back to the LPC.
0: Thank you very much, Omar. In Davidson, yeah, that sounds like a precarious situation. Zeno says, good evening, Bro Ops. Just to add on what's being said, buying a property within a complex, it's advisable to know the state of their finance and how the complex is managed by the body corporate, and also if they are registered with the homeowners association, says Zeno. Advocate, you would probably agree with that, yeah?
1: Can you repeat that again? I did not get that.
0: Well, Zeno is saying, just to add on what's been said, buying a property within a complex, it's advisable to know the state of their finance and how the complex is managed by the body corporate, and also if they are registered with the homeowners association.
1: Very, very critical. You've got to understand that, because you could inheriting a debt that is actually outside your control. It's very, very important to understand that and look at their default rate and just have a clear understanding to say, what am I getting into? Other conditions of the property you're buying could be up to date. The seller could be aware of the fact that other people within that complex are not paying. So you've got to understand that. Very, very crucial. It's very good.
0: Let's take a call from Stembi. So in Germiston, Stembi, so hi.
3: Aubrey. How are you, Aubrey?
0: I'm very well. So, sorry, Stembi. So, Advocate, you going to say something?
3: Yes, I just want to ask an advocate in terms of sectional title, whereby you bought the property, né? After that, you find that the conveyancer, they didn't disclose in terms of the old municipality regarding the

0: water. So municipality switch off the electricity. And that time, I took the convencer to Law Society because I told them to stop the processing due to the fact that I cannot obtain the historical debt that I didn't know. And when I checked the COC, it was a fraudulent document as well.
1: All right. Advocate?
2: Yeah, you have a recourse there. Obviously, you cannot reclaim that. And if the conveyancer did not do their work, again, there's only one regulatory body for practitioners is the Legal Practice Council, and she's going to revert back to them and make sure that the conveyancer either pay for all that costs, or they then reverse the transaction, which I'm not sure how it's going to be done, but there is a recourse where a buyer complied with everything, but the other people did not do their part of the bargain. Because it's not the buyer's duty to ensure that the compliance certificate is legitimate. It is the conveyancers, because they are paid for all the administrative costs, all the administrative work that they have to do.
1: Advocate, how do we get a hold of you if you want to continue this conversation with you?
2: Like I said, I come on 702 voluntarily. I'm a referral advocate. I can only work through attorneys.
1: Of course.
2: I belong to the bar, and I comply with the rules of the bar.
1: Much appreciated, Advocate Thabo Motloung, for the learnings. Really appreciate your time. Let's talk next time. Thank you so much for joining us. 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With every sip of still, sparkling, flavored or sports drinks, you're part of a community refreshed and energized. 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
5: This is EWN.
6: Good evening, I'm Maki Malapo. The Office of the IDAC Oversight Judge says it has received complaints against the institution's leader, Andrea Johnson. The complaints come days after the office was established to be chaired by retired Justice Takalani Raulinga. The office was established to have IDAC complaints addressed independently. The office says the complaints are receiving attention through established processes. Spokesperson for the IDAC Oversight Judge's Office, Max Mbuzana.
7: And will be assessed independently, objectively, and in accordance with our statutory mandate and the applicable legal framework. It is important to emphasize that the receipt of a complaint does not amount to a finding of wrongdoing.
6: Meanwhile, in the capital, head of the Investigating Directorate Against Corruption, Andrea Johnson, has given evidence at the Matlanga Commission, which seems to contradict her subordinate. Johnson says she doesn't understand why senior IDEC investigator Brian Padayachi told the committee he was not given a copy of a complaint relating to the unit's probe into crime intelligence. Johnson wrapped up her first day of testimony at the commission today. Thabiso Goba has more.
8: As a specialized unit, IDEC investigates only complex financial crimes. Matters are referred to IDEC through a formal affidavit. In 2024, National Khalid Congress Member of Parliament, Fadil Adams, wrote a formal complaint to IDEC accusing senior crime intelligence officers at SAPS of fraud and corruption. Brian Padayachi, who was assigned by IDEC to investigate the claims, told the Matlanga Commission he never saw the original complaints. Instead, Padayachi says he was given an oral briefing by his superiors. However, IDEC head Andrea Johnson says that's not the policy of the unit.
9: So I don't know why he would not have seen this one. I also heard when he testified that he said he had not had access to it. It is something I can find out, but it is not ordinary practice that no one has sight of every document.
8: Johnson continues with our testimony tomorrow morning. Thabiso Goba, Eyewitness News.
6: The Social Development Department has expanded its biometric verification system to strengthen oversight in relation to social grants. The new system links with the Home Affairs Department in real time to detect identity fraud and duplicate claims. Government is also rolling out electronic life certification, allowing beneficiaries, particularly older persons and people with disabilities, to verify their eligibility digitally without travelling to SASSA offices. Annelita Fandese has more.
10: To improve the administration of grants and curb fraud, Social Development Minister Dinapule says SASSA has strengthened its biometric verification program, which interfaces with the Department of Home Affairs' systems in real time. Pule says South Africa's grant system now supports around 19 million people, up from just 2.7 million beneficiaries in 1994, making it one of government's most important tools in the fight against poverty. Bule also announced that SASSA is modernizing its services by expanding digital channels, including enhanced online platforms, WhatsApp, and a mobile application to reduce the need for beneficiaries to visit offices. Annelita Fandese, Eyewitness News.
6: The South African Weather Service says both minimum and maximum temperatures are expected to remain above normal across most of the country this winter. It says the El Nino weather system has weakened but is expected to strengthen rapidly heading into summer. El Nino occurs when temperatures in the eastern Pacific Ocean rise by 1 to 2 degrees, affecting surface temperatures, rainfall patterns and wind systems. Forecaster Lehlohonolo Thobela says the weather system is expected to impact the entire southern part of the continent.
11: The main concerns are above normal temperatures, possible delays in the onset of summer rainfall, increased evaporation from dams and soils, and potential impacts on agriculture and water resources.
6: Meanwhile, the city of Cape Town says it's committed to adding 300 million litres of water from new sources. The city says this comes amid a drier than usual winter, despite heavy rainfall in May that lifted dam levels above 70% after previously dropping below 50%. Mayor Member for Water and Sanitation, Zahid Badruddin, says water conservation, reuse and diversification remain key pillars of the city's water strategy.
12: The city, though, is planning for the future, and this is what we call our new water program. And so this is aquifers. This is removing alien invasive plants from our dam catchment areas.
6: In the UK, Prime Minister Andy Burnham has promised to lead a cost-of-living government as he chaired his first cabinet meeting as Prime Minister. Burnham also announced his new cabinet after taking office following the resignation of Sir Keir Starmer. He told his newly assembled top team that he wanted to make living expenses a key priority and give people a sense that help is coming on costs. It comes after he announced a VAT cut to household energy bills from October, which is expected to save a typical household about £45 a year. The move will cost the government about £850 million in the current UK financial year. The tax cut will be funded by cancelling former Prime Minister Keir Starmer's plan for a digital ID scheme that would have cost the taxpayer £1.8 billion. Gold's trading at $4,085.25 an ounce. The rand's at 16.45 to the dollar, at 22.02 to the pound, at 18.76 to the euro. Brent crude oil is at exactly $91 a barrel. A look at your weather. Clear skies in store for Gauteng tomorrow. Joburg will drop to overnight lows of 6 degrees and peak at highs of 21. Pretoria's at 7 and 24. Vereeniging's at 3 and 22. A cloudy start for Cape Town, otherwise partly cloudy, with moderate northerly winds at a low of 11 and a high of 17 degrees. The top story in Eyewitness News this hour. The office of the IDAC oversight judge says it has received complaints against the institution's leader, Andrea Johnson.
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1: It's 9 minutes after 9 o'clock and welcome to the second hour of the show. Thank you very much to Advocate Thabo Motlong talking to us about the legalities of buying a property. Hey man, it's not like buying a suite. No, no, it's not. There's all sorts of legal considerations that you must be aware of, folks. And it's not just to make your life difficult, it's to protect you, but also to protect the other party in that process. So thank you very much for a very, very educational but critical conversation around the purchasing of property. And if you're listening to some of the calls, it's just very clear that we need more and more education around this issue. And once again, thank you very much to Advocate Thabo Motlong. In this hour, I'm going to be talking to Andisa Ramabunga, founding principal at the value creation firm, in our entrepreneurial feature. And we're talking about the death of bureaucracy. Can we run South Africa's municipalities like value-creating businesses? Many times we've heard, I suppose, the adage that says we need less of the political types, more of the business types in governance. Often because the business types make decisions on the basis of the fundamentals of the practicalities of a situation. And those that are the political types are said to be overly concerned with political correctness, ideological correctness, at the expense sometimes of the practicalities of any organization, particularly at the level of local government. Because local government, folks, if you remember, is where the tar really meets the road. This is where government is actually experienced by the people. It's not just a matter of government at policy level. Of course, it's run by policies and statutes and all of those kinds of things. But this is where the citizenry experiences the power of the state through governance at the third tier of government, right? And so a lot of conversations are taking place at the moment around what should the character of local government look like and feel like? What should the people that run local government be like? What sort of mentalities should they have? What sort of skills should they have? What sort of approaches to the delivery of services must be fundamental to their thinking and decision making? And that's what we're going to be talking about in this segment, that we need to perhaps remove some of the bureaucracy. But I can almost hear somebody saying, but the bureaucracy is there for a reason, Orbs. It's there to protect the resources of the state, the funds of the state. It's there to protect the processes by which we make decisions that make them ethical and make, you know, the whole conversation. And that's what we're going to be talking about together with Andisa Ramabunga, founding principal at the value creation firm. In your opinion, as you listen to this conversation, and that's how I get to invite you to the conversation, what is at the base, the real fundamental reason in your mind the real reason behind the failures that we see, the failures of service delivery at the local government level. Why do you think local government levels fail so dismally? We're in a context now. 4th of November, there are going to be elections. So this should be the kind of thing that should be top of mind for you. Yeah? The city of Joburg is facing all sorts of challenges at the moment. I'm told that the mayor and his mayoral committee, Dada Morero, had a meeting with the Minister of Finance, Minister Enoch Odongwane. We're told that they had an amicable, productive, good meeting. I think that's those are the words that were used. But this is following a situation where at some point the municipality had signed a deal to pay over 10 billion rands to municipal workers in a deal that was deemed to be illegal by Treasury. We've had the involvement of the so-called bomb squad following the displeasure of the way things are run in the city of Johannesburg by the president just before the summit. The G20 summit. We've seen that we can sometimes see significant and remarkable service delivery when we've got the pressure of a G20 coming to the city. And like clockwork, when they leave, things go back to factory settings. So we're going to have that conversation. Remember, the question is the death of bureaucracy. Can we run South Africa's municipalities like value-creating businesses? I'm having this conversation with Andisa Ramavunga, the founding principal at the value creation firm, straight after this.
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16: Who checks if ineligible officials or politicians have vacated the properties they were once able to use?
17: Department officials will be responsible for that. But as you know, that system has broken down. We have many incidences where former politicians, where former judges, etc., still remain in these properties, which is why when the minister entered the portfolio, a number of court cases has been launched to try and get those people to vacate those properties.
16: You have to sue them to get them out?
17: Unfortunately, that's the extent to which the system has broken down to.
16: What are some of the more egregious examples?
17: There's another matter of former MPs in Acacia Village that has refused to vacate their property since they have lost their membership.
16: Who's that MP?
17: I think it's about six individuals, and I don't have the names right in front of me at this moment.
16: James de Villiers, spokesperson for the Department of Public Works and Infrastructure.
15: Bongani Bingwa, 6 to 9
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1: Joburg is calling. 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Zwakala. 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This isn't just a walk. It's Joburg, alive and on the move. 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Josie, My Josie, Walk the Talk.
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21: Head of the Investigating Directorate Against Corruption, Andrea Johnson, has recused herself from the unit's cases involving senior SAPS crime intelligence officers due to conflict of interest. Last year, IDEC charged the head of crime intelligence, Tumsani Khumalo, along with several other officers from his department with fraud and corruption. IDEC accused the officers of colluding to unlawfully hire an inexperienced person to a senior position within crime intelligence. The case has been a subject of contention before the commission, with allegations that IDEC pursued it due to political influence.
20: EWN, in touch, in tune, and independent.
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1: 18 minutes after 9 o'clock, my guest is Andisa Ramabunga, founding principal at the value creation firm. And we're talking about, the level of government that we call local government, and whether or not we can run South Africa's municipalities like value-creating businesses. Good evening to you, Andisa. Is the problem really bureaucracy at local government level?
23: Good morning, Aubrey, and so lovely.
1: Oh, in
23: to
1: the
23: here
1: evening.
23: Again. Good evening. Sorry, I've been up all day, and so early.
1: Yes, sir.
23: Yeah. So it's an interesting point you're raising. I think no one can run away from the draconian bureaucracy that that local government presents to us. I mean, I sit today, I'm sitting with probably a year-old process that is about reducing my rates because I think I'm overpaying. So I'm being charged still the rates that the previous owner was being charged, and yet the property was purchased at a far less price. Just to change that is problematic. I saw an article of some old Indian man who was charged, I think, over $1 million in electricity charges, up by some 100-odd%. Mm. And they are struggling to access that. I don't know when was the last time you tried to walk into the city center and the last time I tried walking there, I was told that the systems are down and absolutely, I would have to wait or attend. I think there's they had some activation activities in Deep Slot of all places. So I think we cannot run away from how difficult it is to access service for municipalities. But I guess our debate here is less about that and more about what the impact that has and fundamentally what the solution should be beyond just the rhetoric and politics. Because if you remember, we are still the entrepreneur feature, and the aim is to maybe prove that point, to say whatever we talk about as entrepreneurs is still very much relevant to running public office. Because at the end of the day, all institutions are about value creation, believe it or
1: indeed,
23: not.
1: Indeed, yeah.
23: Because we are creating value, as I've repeatedly said on this show, not for ourselves, but for the customers. But let's paint the problem by numbers in case people are not believing. I mean, the AG came out, I think, some 2 weeks back, that ultimately led to Treasury freezing the equitable share for 67 municipalities, right? Yeah. But the question is how long has this problem persisted? I'll give you some of the scary numbers, and I don't think we can fathom how serious these numbers are. You know, persistently in South Africa, only 15 municipalities out of the 257 received a clean bill of health. Always 15. I mean, that's an odd 6% of them. There's a 60 odd, by the way, that are insolvent. It means they are technically bankrupt. They don't have enough money to meet their obligation. Even worse, if you're an accountant, even their assets, total asset base, cannot meet the obligations that is there, which means if these were business as usual, they will not be a going concern. In fact, they will be liquidated. and a staggering 117 of them, although they're called unqualified but with all opinions. It means they have submitted numbers that are satisfactory, but the opinions still are pervasive around their compliance with the law, but more importantly, performance management. And what is performance management ultimately? It's service delivery to you and I, right?
1: Yep.
23: It's the clean water that we are supposed to get, the roads that have no pothole, the consistent supply of electricity, and I could mention other ancillary services like tombstone parks and libraries and so forth.
1: Sewage. Yep.
23: And
1: yep.
23: Sewage, yep. And so forth. So the numbers, I don't think they lie. You were mentioning to say that bureaucracy, by the way, is required to manage the dividend. That's if that was true, we wouldn't be having an annual, I think this year is sitting at 25 billion, which is irregular expenditure, by the way, irregular and wasteful expenditure. I mean, just to give you another example, they are spending on average about 1.6 billion a year on financial consultants. Mm. And yet 61% of them can't produce financials that are good enough, or at least deemed good enough by the auditor.
1: Let's just stop on the issue of
23: by the auditor, so, yeah.
1: of bureaucracy, Andisa, because I think we do need to have that conversation. First of all, what do we understand by the bureaucracy? And let me perhaps offer my sort of loose understanding of what I mean by bureaucracy. Those would be the systems and policies for the running of the municipality.
23: Absolutely.
1: They become bureaucratic in that they are part of a set of rules, policies, and customary ways of doing things that is locked in a legislative framework.
23: Yeah.
1: Suggesting, therefore, that there's very little leeway, room to play around and to be too creative with that space. Would that be the problem that municipalities face, in that perhaps the bureaucratic order that they live under and have to serve the communities under is perhaps out of touch with the realities that are required and the nimbleness that management of these municipalities must have?
23: And we'll get to that when we talk about how to redesign the back end,
1: okay,
23: which I'll explain. But to me, I think it's maybe just being a bit oversimplistic to say bureaucracy. I mean, if you were to ask me, bureaucracy is when you have a lot of people making a decision on one outcome, right?
1: Right.
23: Meaning that you subject this thing to more than what is necessary.
1: Another commission
23: on top of that. But I think the municipal problems are structural. So the processes themselves, I think, are ineffective and inefficient. A lot of them are manual based. The systems are probably there's underinvestment in systems, but I guess my biggest pet peeve is the capacity and the capabilities that sits with the people. So more often than not, you'll find that even though the capacity is there, I mean the people are there, maybe the capability needs somewhat of development. And part of the reason why you find this big expenditure in consultants, it's exactly that's trying to compensate for that capability. And I need to be careful with my words here, also being political. But basically, it's the knowledge and the skills and the know-how. You don't have enough of that capacity sitting within those processes. But also those processes are long, old processes that have not been re-engineered and have been long drawn out. So over and above, I think the bureaucracy which is there of people who just need signatures upon signatures of a very high level.
1: But is that not required for issues of oversight and issues of governance, for example? I can imagine somebody's going to say, yeah, you know, I understand if you're talking here about a private corporation, right, where the fundamental imperative is to make a profit.
23: Yeah.
1: Well, municipalities aren't there to make a profit, although it would be great for us to see some that do make a profit, and I think that it's possible. But theirs is not to make a profit. Theirs is to make sure that there's service delivery and it happens within a particular governance framework And that is why we need those bureaucratic processes that can be cumbersome, but we need them in order for us to be accountable to the state, as it were.
23: Yeah, again, I think it's oversimplifying it, Aubrey.
1: Yeah.
23: By the way, I disagree with the notion that municipalities should not make a profit. I mean, think about what is a profit. A profit is a surplus.
1: Surplus, yeah.
23: So, but what it means in the context of a municipality is that that surplus should then be used to cover services that no one else is willing to pay for.
1: Yes.
23: An example, the indigent.
1: Yes.
23: Or shared spaces that we, I mean, the streets, for example, street cutting and the lights that you and I would not naturally pay for. So what do I technically mean? Yes, of course, we're not supposed to show a profit in a true sense of a profit, but the surplus is required so that it then cross-subsidizes the mandated services that the state has undertaken. And there's a lot of those people, if we're to think just widely. Yeah. It's not only the indigent, right? It's about the unemployed youth. It's about the SMEs that are trying to grow and get into a certain scale. It's about micro and informal lenders that we are also trying to regularize. So again, in the absence of a surplus, you do not then have enough money to then spend in those necessary services.
1: But part of the ideological mantra that we have been sort of fed as a staple for the last 30 years is that we are trying to build a capable developmental state.
23: Yes.
1: We've been really, for the longest time, being suckling at the teat of this idea that in order to build a capable developmental state, we should abandon all ideas of creating the surplus.
23: Yeah.
1: And focus really on making sure that those that were the victims of apartheid, for example, are serviced in ways that is aimed at equaling the playing fields, as it were. And some may argue that it is that fundamental ideological approach that has put things out of kilter and has prioritized a particular way of working that does not lend itself to the kinds of rationale that you're talking about.
23: Well, Aubrey, the reality dictates exactly that. I mean, every country, by the way, is funded in one way or another, because I guess ultimately what you mean by saying it's a surplus or a profit, the question is, what really you are asking is, how is that institution funded?
1: Yeah.
23: You can even elevate that to a country and say, how is our country funded? Right. It's funded through taxes. And if those taxes are not enough to cover the cost that our country has, then the country has to borrow. That borrowing, by the way, comes with other obligations, right? It comes with interest, but that money needs to get back. Again, back to the lenders, to the people that came in. I saw, I think just today, that we have just secured a 25 billion rand loan for infrastructure from IMF or the World Bank. I stand corrected to say that is, again, not free money. It's not a grant that's coming in. It's debt that's coming in into the fiscus. That debt at some point will need to be paid back.
1: Yep.
23: And the scary part, and this is where I say people live in the bubble, the moment you start accessing money from those debt lenders, it comes with certain conditions. If you can't meet your repayment rates, things like some of your social services will start to suffer. They will demand that you maybe cut on free hospitalization, free schooling, free this. And what does that mean for going the society? Again, you start undermining your developmental agenda. So I think it will be living in a bubble to think that we should not drive to have a surplus, because a surplus is the only way that we can really dictate that agenda and make sure that those who don't have, we create enough social security net for them, for them to care. Sure, other systems become self-funding, by the way. We've got the Road Accident Fund, we've got COIDA. Those, they've got mechanism of being funded. But if you were to think ultimately on those mechanisms that cannot find any funding mechanism, someone must pay from the fiscus. I talk about age one patients, by the way, in public hospitals. Those are the ones that are deemed not rich enough to pay for services. Someone must pay for that. And that's you and I who's working and paying the taxes. They're indigent. At the end of the day, they need to have some basic electricity. They need to have basic water and services. Somebody must pay for that. Yep. And without a surplus, that becomes almost impossible because we can't print money out of a thin air.
1: So, yeah. 011-883-0702, please give us a call. What would we need to change, folks? Yeah, from a structural management of the way that we run our municipalities, from your perspective.
23: Yeah.
1: Yeah. What would we need to change in order for us to see the kind of service delivery processes that make it worth living in the municipality that you live in? Give me a call. I'd love to hear from you. Andisa says, no, we shouldn't abandon the idea of having a surplus. That's how we then really get into our own in as far as dealing with the developmental issues, right? I'd love to take your calls as far as that is concerned. And by the way, this is a very, very relevant and apt conversation to be having in order for us to start priming our minds as to what it is that we want to see those who are suggesting that they are ready to lead at local government. Remember, you and I are going to vote on the 4th of November. We're going to be voting for people that must run these municipalities. And obviously, we need to have some inkling as the citizens of these various municipalities as to what the issues are in the governance and the service delivery processes that they must follow. I want to go back to the issue of bureaucracy.
23: Yep.
1: Part of the subtext of your conversation is that perhaps we need to look at the death of bureaucracy.
23: Yeah.
1: What does that mean?
23: So for starters, I think for too long, we've just been looking at municipalities as just a, particularly local municipalities, I need to add, as just a vehicle to provide basic service delivery and extract as much as we can from citizens from a viewpoint of a tax base. My argument, of which, by the way, I've written this into a 31-page paper, and whoever is willing to go into the details of my arguments, they're more than welcome to go to my LinkedIn because it's posted there and you can download it free of charge. The first thing that I'd like to propose is that we need to reimagine what I call the front stage, which is the market-facing stage. And I'll tell you why. The first is not all citizens are the same. Not all citizens have the same requirements. That therefore necessitates that we create different value proposition and different channels for each and every one of the market segments. And I say this because if you remember our conversation on business models, right? We said there's three stages actually. There's what we call the desirability stage, which is the front end stage, which is about service, products and services of which you're offering to a market because we are trying to satisfy a certain need. You need to create some channels to reach those markets and manage those relationships. You need to think about the back stage now, which is I call the efficiency stage, the feasibility stage, which is about the work we need to do to provide that value proposition, what sort of tools and key resources we will need to do our work, and which part of our work we then need to outsource to strategic partners, right? The final stage is the financial stage that talks to now about the surplus part that says, with all this work that we are doing and incurring those costs, can we make enough of revenue from the front stage to cover those costs, thereby creating that surplus? But my argument goes further and says, by the way, there are business models that are, even in business, by the way, designed in such a nature that you get a very small base of people paying to subsidize a very large base of people that are not paying. And in the paper, I go to lengths there to make an example.
1: And that is the typical sort of developmental state.
23: Yeah, absolutely. Issue, because you've got a large number of people who can't pay for this that are being subsidized by a small number of people. And you can think a number of them. Skype is one of them. Regional newspapers, by the way, where you get them for free. We benefit as people.
1: Yes.
23: But only a small segment of advertisers would subsidize, obviously, the printing of the paper and making sure that there is that surplus and we are able to get those papers on a lively basis. But what we are arguing there is that for you to reach that at least I would say that freemium model, and I wouldn't like to call it a freemium model, but that's typical case in business modeling language. That we call them patents. It's called a freemium model. But here I would like to say it's a municipal as a service or city as a service. That says you only get a few number of customer segments that subsidize a large number of customer segments. I go into the paper to argue who those people are. The industrial base, for example, they've got very different needs to you and I. Industries are worried about dedicated infrastructure. They are worried about consumption. They're worried about reliability. They are typically large users of utility services like water and electricity. Your smelters, for example, if you have, I would even argue the mines. That's your industry base. And my argument there is that if you repurpose your value proposition to them, remember we defined value proposition again, and I know right now I've just loosely said it's goods and services, but it's goods and services with the pain and gains that they solve for the customer. So I went on to the pains of what a typical industrial customer is worried about. Reliability of electricity, reliability of water. If you think about the farmers again, what are they worried about? They were worried about water. They worried about logistics hubs, right, and roads. You think about our normal residential middle class. All they're worried about is, am I being built correctly? How easy is it for me to access services, whether to pay or to query or to log a fault? Then I'm thinking, there's the indigent, by the way. The indigent are worried about separate other things. Can I still get my free basic services? What do I need to stay compliant so that I don't, maybe if I'm a responsible citizen, don't abuse the dividend? And then you've got the youth, by the way. The youth, unemployed youth, because that number again is fledgling. Their issues are more about skills development and access to jobs, or access to self-development, so that either they become entrepreneurs. And SMMEs as well, theirs it's around how can we fast-track permits, how even I would argue informal traders fall into there. So it's about permits, it's about shared spaces, it's about the cost of that shared space, and as well as access to market. So now if you are a municipality and you have all these large base, then it stands to reason to start segmenting them and creating various channels to manage those market segments.
1: I got to tell you, I can almost hear a municipal manager somewhere saying, "Yeah, we've already done that. We've already segmentalized the various components Andisa is talking about, and we do try to service them in ways that are bespoke to them." What is Andisa saying that's new?
23: But we'll get to the backstage, because I could argue that it's not enough to just segment and say okay. This. You also need to mirror. Remember, I said it's about the front stage, which is customer servicing.
1: Yes.
23: You then need to re-mirror your backstage, which is now the work that needs to be done. I'll give you a typical example. How many of the municipalities would argue with me that there are conduits between the unemployment youth and the service training service providers, and the people who provide jobs, which are the chambers of commerce in those regions, and the sitters? How do you make sure that you understand the chambers and their requirements for jobs? How do you make sure that the sitters can?
1: So it's not just a segmentalization of these various components, yeah, but it is segmentalization in order to customize
23: your
1: the service.
23: Yes.
1: So that you can must get. All right, yeah. I want to take some calls.
23: I'll give another typical example, right? Okay. I said, as middle class, we worry about, am I billed correctly? Can I pay? Do you make it easy for me to pay? Can I log a faulty? I mean, how many of these municipalities would they say they have a self-service portal that when I've logged in a query, that query can, in real time, I can see, where is it now? When is it going to be resolved?
1: So, in many ways, commit to a
23: time for resolution, right?
1: In many ways, you are questioning, or at least shaking, the foundations of the notion that we are all the same.
23: I'm saying we're not all we're not all the same. Yeah.
1: I'm saying that this because ideologically,
23: yeah,
1: we have been made to understand that we must be treated as the same because we are the same. We come from a history where there was exclusivity, there was segmentalization and all of those kinds of things. You're saying that we need to go back to that, but for the purpose of effective service delivery.
23: Absolutely.
1: All right, let's take some calls. Take some calls. Tabang is in Marshalltown. Hi, Tabang.
0: Hi.
1: Yeah, go ahead, sir.
0: I'm going to try and be very brief. I think for me, the city needs to be depoliticized.
1: Yep.
0: We have one, if you look at the wage bill, it's massive. If you look at the service, it's horrendous. And I'm giving an example. I lost the comfort of having somebody fight the battle for me because I lived in a complex and moving into my own home, I suddenly realized what people were complaining about, incorrect billing. I mean, there's two of us in the house and you get a bill of about 5,000, 6,000 sure. electricity. And you know you've been spending, you know, you were thrifty in terms of how you consume electricity.
1: Yeah.
0: You have to take time off to go to the city. They promise action. Nothing comes out of it. And I'm going back to the city being depoliticized and being more business-oriented. If you think about, you receive a statement from, give an example, Vodacom. It's accurate, 9 out of 10. What is tricky with getting that from the city? They give you a smart meter where you pay over R1,000 for network charges. They tell you it's a smart meter. You don't have to worry about submitting anything because the meter will read accurately, but you get the total opposite. Yeah. So the smart meter is not that smart.
1: What about what you're experiencing, Tabang? Do you attribute to the politicization of the process?
0: Well, it's lack of skill. I mean, we know for a fact that people that are in the jobs are not really worried about, that's my view, just based on the experience I've had. People are not worried about service delivery. They are not worried about, there's no customer centricity.
1: Right.
0: I mean, I laughed as I was sitting at one of the city power offices and there was a poster or a banner that said something about, customer centricity. And I actually took a picture and I posted that on one of the social medias because it's quite ironic that you stand, you fight, you take time off work and you...
1: The Batupele principles, Tabak. The Batupele principle. We've heard it all before, brother.
0: It's a political statement. Wanting to score points. But the truth of the matter is that if you had to, the reality is, if you don't pay, you're going to be cut off. I spoke to one of the customer service managers and she said, when I wanted to move from postpaid, then I could manage my stuff. I said, no, the customer doesn't have a choice. That's words that came out of their mouth. And truth is, we need to depoliticize this. The fact that you get matching orders if you don't perform at a corporate, why can't we do the same with the city? You suddenly see a lot of action, the city being cleaned up. Why? Because the elections are around the corner. And that's all going to go to a standstill when it's another, when the new
1: people administration start. No.
0: Exactly.
1: Let me let you go, my brother. Thank you very much. Depoliticize. And somebody else might say professionalize. Yep. Meaning exactly the same sort of thing. Marimbo writes also. Marimbo writes. She wrote something else earlier. She says the surpluses are ideal but not realistic. The tariff increases are way above CPIX. Look at how much the water boards and Eskom are increasing their tariffs. If the municipality matched that, already that kills the middle class. Therefore, surpluses are unrealistic, says Madi Boy. She continues, she says, also the indigents are underfunded. The government policies still give only 6 kiloliters of water and 50 kilowatt hours. Is that sufficient? No, lastly, the people have managed to manipulate the system to claim indigency while they can afford to pay. Uh-huh. It's a mess, says Madimpo. How do we... And there's a lot. I mean, people are right here. Mukhali says, our problem with our municipalities that they don't ring fence monies like money for rubble collection, water, electricity, rates, taxes, money for parks, money for RDH houses, and so forth. And it goes on. I mean, a big part of what is being said here is depoliticized and professionalized. I'm really looking to get a little more of the detail behind the segmentalization of the front office.
2: Yeah.
1: What happens in the back office, and how does that then give us the kind of value that you're talking about?
23: So they're right. So in terms of when you start segmenting, by the way, you start understanding each contribution by segment.
1: Right.
23: And somebody mentioned tariffs, by the way. So part of the reason why I call it a value proposition and not just goods and services is that you can charge a surcharge for a superior type of a service, but that you can charge obviously to people who can afford, people like my, or ourselves, let me just say, people who are, middle class. I mean, how many people would be willing to pay a municipality extra so that they get a fast-tracked service to the back end, right? The farmers, for example, the property developers, because that's another market segment. And I'm venturing just widely because it's not all market segments that fit for all municipalities. Industrial base users, right? Manufacturers and so forth. So you can, by the way, to say, guys, I'm going to manage you guys differently. And this, for me to manage you differently, for example, it could be real-time smart metering for you guys with a dedicated key accounts manager that will be responsible for your queries and so forth. And you don't necessarily need to add an additional charge to the tariff, but you add a certain surcharge for service delivery. But I like the indigent question, by the way, because it's when you treat an indigent as a separate customer segments that you are able to deal with a lot of these issues that our listener is mentioning. Things like, how do you take up those applications and verify? Do you use third-party cross-checks, SARS, the bureaus, to ensure that, how do you manage the consumption, right? Or do you start looking at the consumption and realizing who's spending more than everyone else? And you're saying the average is this, but this guy is spending more, that guy is spending more, and start isolating those areas and getting a close to it. But more importantly, there is technology as we speak. You call it AI or call it technology that is able to real-time, continuously, without intervention of a human being, to be able to update the status of an indigent.
1: That technology is there now. Yeah.
23: It's there and easily deployable. So this is what I talk about when you look at the indigency as a customer segment. You then need to think about the back end now to say, what will I need to do to fulfill this? Obviously, you're not getting any revenue. You're not getting any. You're getting all the costs there. The question then becomes, can I make enough money out of these other high-paying bases to cover that cost? And if you can't, that's when you go then to the government to say, I can now justify that I've got a funding gap, and you guys then need to come in.
1: 011-883-0702. That's the number to dial. I'm interested to hear your thoughts about what Madimpo had to say about, you know, the fact that, yes, we'd like to see that surplus, but it's unrealistic, she says. You know, she says that the tariff increases are above CPIX. Look at how much the water boards and Eskom are increasing their tariffs and so forth. How do you respond to that?
23: Well, I venture again in the paper to say there are other alternative streams of revenue. But, I mean, one of the biggest concerns I typically have, and with the moving of particularly in the power space, right, because a large portion of the municipality comes from electricity, is this liberalization of those laws and allowing people to self-provide, right? I think up to 100 megawatt. Any business can self-provide. Then I was arguing there to say, but can't particularly the cities with very high buildings, can they do solar concessions to people who, by the way, want to provide that solar. So you get that concession, you get an income as part of that concession. But by the way, you buy that electricity back at a certain tariff and you are able to then provide your non-industrial base of users. I go into a bit of a detail to elaborate how that particular work. But it's to say that there are other levers, by the way, which are non-traditional. You can look at creatively about parking spaces and in libraries, in government buildings, right? Think about data gathering in logistics hub and how you sell that data to people would. So there are other avenues, by the way, but unfortunately that will not be available for you if you don't architecture that municipality and think of it as a business, because at the moment, the way it's architectured, no one is thinking very rigorously, or there's very little, let me not say no one, because there are people who are thinking about it, and I've seen some pretty powerful cases. It's not as vibrant or as widely spread as we would want it to be. And if we were to adopt that entrepreneurship mindset, you would think every time about how you close that gap. People have spoken about the other side and on the cost side, is to say, how do you then deploy technology to do some of the heavy lifting and equip municipalities so that
1: why have we not seen this kind of innovation? I mean, the question that you started off by raising of the exorbitant fees we spend on consultants has been part of the conversation since the beginning of democracy. Yeah. How come we haven't seen the kind of innovation and creativity you're talking about

0: political space. Look, I can venture, Aubrey, because I can throw that question back and say, but why are these AG findings so pervasive and so consistent and so year in, year out? And I mean, this is not the first time we're hearing this story, right?
1: Exactly.
0: I can tell you, you can look back in 10 years. I always push it back to maybe lack of accountability and consequence management. And I guess when we talk about the depoliticization of the municipality, to me, it's less about being able to fire people or not, but just holding people accountable, right? Having a compact that says, if you are responsible for the indigent business of the municipality, it has to have some KPIs. There are certain things that need to be in place, and somebody needs to manage that process and be accountable for expenditure, for bulk purchases in that, because remember, you would have quantified it, and also for reducing any fraudulent activity that would arise out of that process.
1: I'll tell you why I'm asking that question, Andisa. I must reveal that I don't think that it's because people don't know where to look for the innovations that could make municipalities more efficient and provide us with greater and better service delivery. Yeah. I don't think that's our problem. I think that the failings of municipalities are profitable.
0: Are profitable?
1: Yeah. I think that it is a deliberate... And again, I'm saying to you that I don't think that that's necessarily political.
0: Yeah.
1: I think that there's a significant number of people who have found that inefficient governance is profitable. And so what they do is that they deliberately create inefficiencies.
0: Yeah.
1: Because it's profitable. There's money to be made as a result of the inefficiencies. I don't know what the right term is when you deliberately inject inefficiency and ineptitude in a system because it actually works.
0: Yeah.
1: It works that I am going to have people go to a particular area and start working after 5 p.m., so that they can claim for overtime that we can then share.
0: Yeah. Or water reuse in squatter camp, for example, tanking water.
1: So what I'm saying is that talk to me about how we deal with that. Because I think that the largest percentage of the inefficiencies are not a lack of innovative ideas like you are putting forward. I'm sure that what you're suggesting would work. But what do you do with the active retardation of that process, of the innovation process?
0: Look, Aubrey, I don't want to comment on criminality and whether people are pushing their agenda. And I'm sure anyone in the right mind with the right incentive will take so, particularly if there's no consequence to those actions. I guess mine is to say, even if we were to take away that, we do need to re-architecture the model of the municipality and simplify the processes and create the necessary KPIs that will lead to that transparency. Right now, look, I think people, I mean, the evidence is there with the AG. You can look at it, although you will not get to the root causes of it, but you can infer. I do think the story is muddled up. I do think if we were to re-architecture the... I mean, think about it this way. If someone were just tasked with just management of the indigency as a business, and let's see what happens. You have this budget, you have so many people, you need to... Don't you think that will create a certain level of transparency, and that person is paid, obviously, to execute that process, and there are performance management KPIs that are put onto... And by the way, there are conversations every quarter, every year that says, have we met or have we not met?
1: Yeah.
0: Not a lot of them.
1: Yeah.
0: So again, I think ours is to maybe re-architecture it. If you re-architecture it, you build those certain capabilities that we need in place.

0: When you build those certain capabilities, obviously there's things that you need to do around data cleansing and all those other things that enable it. Plugging some AI solutions onto it so that you automate the process and you have less reliant on people. And much more importantly, have a very simple process with very simple KPIs that you can measure day in, day out and hold people accountable.
1: Madimpo ends off by saying, we need to be careful not to commercialize government services too much. Let's not forget that government is government. There is business, then ordinary customers. Municipalities' main sources remains water, electricity, sanitation, and solid waste. Other ideas are welcome, but will never generate the same revenue as the core. Honestly, these commercialization is the one driving people who can afford to the tribal lands so that they don't pay for property rates and other services.
0: Yeah, so we're not arguing for commercialization. We're arguing for re-architecture. As I've said, this is a business model where a large base of the users don't actually pay for the service. But that is then gets cross-subsidized by a surplus that we generate from those who are well-to-do. This is not a new thing, by the way. I mean, our tax is exactly set up like that. It's progressive by nature, where the higher you earn, the more tax you pay. And obviously here, the better service you get, the more fees that you need to at least pay to compensate for that service and it being dedicated. But I guess the key message is that without that surplus you generate, there is no way you can spread the dividend to those who need it the most.
1: Ms. Ramabunga, how do we get in touch with you?
0: So you can get in touch with me at andisa@thevcf.co.za.
1: Andisa Ramabunga, founding principal at the Value Creation Forum. Thank you so much for your time.
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7: Good evening, I'm Mikey Malapo. Embattled EMPD Deputy Chief Julius Mkhwanazi is now facing three separate criminal cases simultaneously in different courts. Today, Mkhwanazi was granted bail of 5,000 rand by the Johannesburg Magistrates Court. In this matter, he's accused of orchestrating the theft of precious stones worth nearly 15 million rand from a Kilani apartment in 2023. Mkhwanazi also faces two other criminal cases before the courts. Alpha Ramushana has more.
8: It appears Julius Mkhwanazi's legal troubles may be far from over. EWN understands believes he could soon face arrest in a fourth criminal case. IPED has been investigating the suspended EMPD top cop for allegedly helping cover up the murder of Brakpan businessman Emmanuel Mbenze. It's understood the IPED investigation found him culpable and recommended that the city of Ekurhuleni institute disciplinary action against him. Meanwhile, Mkhwanazi, through his lawyer, has told the Johannesburg Magistrates Court that he's innocent.
9: I emphatically deny any involvement in the charges being preferred and specifically deny having committed or having any prior knowledge or involvement in the commission of the offences in question.
8: Two other criminal cases involving Mkhwanazi are still before the courts, while he also faces disciplinary proceedings at the city of Ekurhuleni. Alpha Ramshwana, Eyewitness News, Johannesburg.
7: The Johannesburg High Court has denied the state's bid to introduce video footage as evidence in the attempted murder trial of alleged crime boss Vusmusi Ket Matlala and his four co-accused. The footage, allegedly captured by a bank near the entrance to a Centurion Golf estate, was challenged by the defense over its authenticity. It's understood the footage was taken in 2022 when taxi boss Josi Banyoni was allegedly targeted in a shooting. Matlala, his wife Tsakani, and three others faced 25 charges linked to three separate alleged assassination attempts. Dimakazolo Shoro has more.
10: Counsel for accused number one, Advocate Rian Kresseng, led the objection to the admission of the footage, arguing it had not been independently authenticated. The objection was supported by legal representatives of all five accused, who submitted that allowing the video into evidence before its authenticity had been verified would prejudice their clients.
11: It will already be on record. It can very well contaminate the report. And at the later stage decide that this evidence that we provisionally allow is now disregarded. I think, with great respect, my submission is not appropriate, not in terms of the law.
10: During cross-examination, the state's first witness, security guard Nzamo Qele, testified that he only viewed the footage after making his initial statement to police. Judge Kasim Musa upheld the defense's objection and refused the state's application to admit the video. Dimakatso Leshoro, Eyewitness News.
7: Child rights organization Women and Men Against Child Abuse is calling on the Wynberg Regional Court to take a tougher stance on repeated delays in the sentencing of convicted paedophile Ian Wares. In March, the 87-year-old former Rondebosch Boys' Preparatory School teacher was found guilty of indecently assaulting a former pupil in 1988. Since then, his sentencing has been postponed four times. The latest delay today was due to Wares' ill health. Ntuthuzela Nene has more.
12: Ian Wares was arrested in January 2023 after his victim, known only as Stephen, reported the assault to the police. After a lengthy court process, Wes was convicted 4 months ago, but his sentencing stalled repeatedly. Women and Men Against Child Abuse spokesperson Claudine Shields says the ongoing delays are re-victimizing survivors.
13: Mr. Ian Wes was convicted of sexual assault on a schoolboy, and he was convicted in March of this year. We're now looking at coming back to court on the 24th of August. That will be 5 months that a convicted paedophile is walking free within the community.
12: Shill says the repeated delays undermine confidence in the justice system and prolong the trauma experienced by victims. Ntuthuzela Nene, Eyewitness News.
7: In Germany, a report is warning that artificial intelligence is playing a growing role in child sex abuse. According to the report, criminal abusers are shifting their crimes to the digital realm. AFP reports that a total of 20,051 minors were victims of sexual abuse in 2025. The Interior Ministry says these figures are alarmingly high and does not take into account a high volume of unreported cases that could significantly exceed what is seen in the reported statistics. Gold's trading at $4,084.65 an ounce. The rand at 16.47 to the dollar, at 22.04 to the pound, at 18.78 to the euro. Brent crude oil is at $91.36 a barrel. A look at your weather. Clear skies in store for Gauteng tomorrow. Joburg will drop to overnight lows of 6 degrees and peak at highs of 21. Pretoria is at 7 and 24. Vereeniging is at 3 and 22 degrees. A cloudy start for Cape Town, otherwise partly cloudy with moderate northerly winds at a low of 11 and a high of 17 degrees. The top story in Eyewitness News this hour. Embattled DMPD Deputy Chief Chilesa Mkhwanazi is now facing three separate criminal cases simultaneously in different courts.
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17: Let's walk the talk with Aubrey Masango.
1: It's 9 minutes after 10 o'clock and welcome to the third hour of the show. Thank you very much to Andisa Ramabunga for an engaging conversation on how do we transform municipalities to be value-creating entities that are experienced as such. Yeah, and some interesting sort of ideas coming out of that conversation, and hopefully we'll be able to continue that conversation in the future to get into more detail. But remember, folks, that this is the year that you get to choose who gets to lead you in the municipality. And these are some of the things that you should be aware of. Yeah. In this hour, I'm going to be speaking to Professor Ahmed Bauer, tertiary education expert and former CEO of University South Africa. Now, South Africa's universities are facing a pivotal moment. Over the next decade, a significant number of the country's professors are expected to retire, raising urgent questions about who will teach, lead research, and shape the next generation of scholars. At the same time, debates around transformation, equity, the recruitment of international academics, and the pace at which young South Africans progress through the academic ranks have brought renewed attention to the country's academic pipeline. So how do universities identify, nurture, and retain future professors? Are existing mentorship and developmental programs sufficient? And what barriers continue to stand in the way of building a more diverse, sustainable professorate? To help us unpack these critical questions and what they mean for the future of higher education in South Africa, we are joined by Professor Ahmed Bauer, a leading higher education expert and former chief executive officer of University South Africa, straight after this.
17: 702. Serving the 702 family in 702 land, including those of you in Boksburg. Named after South African Republic State Secretary Eduard Bok, gold was discovered in Boksburg in 1887. It became one of the most important gold-producing towns on the Witwatersrand, as well as a diversified industrial centre. Notable residents of Boksburg have included former Springbok rugby player Brian Habana, former WBA World Heavyweight Boxing Champion Gerry Kutsia, and SACP and ANC leader Chris Hahn. 702. Let's walk the talk across 702 land, including Boksburg.
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1: My guest is Professor Ahmed Bauer, tertiary education expert and former CEO of Universities South Africa. Prof, thank you so much for joining us. Really appreciate your time. It appears that the education sector, higher academia, as it were, is facing an existential crisis as more and more professors or senior academics retire. Is this true? Is this real? Professor Ahmed, are you there? Prof, if you unmute, yes, there you go.
20: Muted, sorry. First of all, thank you so much for having me and good evening.
1: Thank you, sir.
20: I think that there's, I don't think that there's an existential crisis. I mean, I think that, that there's a fairly normal kind of profile, that we are seeing happening in the South African case. I mean, so let me just give you some numbers. I mean, a study was done around about 2021 by the Council on Higher Education, and they found that about 20% of 55-year-olds, 20% of our staff were about at 55 and older. So now that's a very good number, by the way, compared to, say, the USA, where that number is 65%. So I don't think that we face an existential crisis. I think that there's a pipeline. We might kind of need to understand more clearly how we can consolidate that pipeline. But I don't think that we are facing an existential crisis. And I can give you a whole range of other data, I think, which might support my view on that.
1: I was reading earlier on and very, very much on the surface. So I didn't really get into the subject, but it was also, again, a conversation or commentary around the shortage of educators, even at primary and secondary school.
20: Yeah.
1: The idea of the article was that we are losing more teachers or educators than what we are replacing them. And it seems that that is a similar sort of commentary on higher education. Sure, I'm happy to accept that comparatively speaking to the United States, maybe we aren't where they are. But then again, we are not the United States, and we need to be obviously doing all we can to make sure that we mitigate against any problems that may occur in the future on the basis of our reality. Forget what the United States is. Are we able to say that we are producing enough senior academics to be able to look after the next cohort and generation of young learners and researchers?
20: Yeah, no, I think there are a range of programs that are in place, including, what's going on at the universities themselves, which kind of foster this pipeline, if you like. I mean, I'm going to refer to it as a pipeline. Mm. By the way, it's a very, very long pipeline. So that's one of the challenges we face, right?
1: Yeah.
20: Because, from the time you enter university at first year, it takes about 14 or 15 years before you become an academic. I mean, that's the kind of trajectory, if you like.
1: Yeah.
20: So it's a very long pipeline. So you have to be sure that that pipeline is working effectively, because it can close down at any point along that long line, if you like. So we have to pay attention to this question. But I'm of the view, in fact, that actually that pipeline is working. And as I said, I could give you some numbers. I mean, so for example, if we look at the number of academics who are professors who are at 55 and above, as I said earlier, that number is about 20%. But in the 35 to 54-year-old category, that percentage is about 60%. So it's what I'm saying, that actually it takes long for people to become academics, to become senior lecturers, associate professors. That's the nature of the business.
1: Yeah.
20: And then, so as long as we've got that bulge at the 35 to 54 year kind of range, then that's a good sign, in fact, that we've got a pipeline.
1: Do we not have perhaps the reality where we may lose that bulge to more developed and more well-heeled countries like the United States that have a serious problem to them? Are we not likely to have our academics poached?
20: Yeah, that's a problem we face all the time. Yeah. I mean, our best academics are very often, poached by other university systems. And notwithstanding, the willingness of those individuals to continue to work with South Africans and so on, with South African students, actually we lose them, right? I mean, they go into this other system and they have to create, their careers in those systems. So we lose them. And that's why I think, it infuriates me, this big debate that we are having about having too many people of international origins in our academic system, because we are losing people and we should be able to draw on people from all over the world. We shouldn't be shy about that.
1: Is that debate that simplistic? In other words, somebody might say, no, the real pain point is not that we are hiring people from other parts of the world, which is, I suppose, a virtue that all academic spaces should want to have. Internationalization is something that all academic spaces should want to have. That diversity is important. Isn't the issue, Prof, that we have people that are qualified, that do have the required skills, that are simply not being given an opportunity in South Africa because our priority is internationalization?
20: Yeah, I don't buy that argument at all. I think that every single selection committee at a university has the rules in front of it, and the rules are very clear about who can be employed, who, what the order of the employment category should be, and so on. And those rules are followed. I mean, because those are rules, those are laws, So I don't buy that argument. I mean, I think that there are areas in which we are not self-sufficient, where we have to bring people in. And I was going to come to that point, that actually when we speak about the fact that we have a good pipeline, there are certainly areas of study, areas of academic enterprise, where that pipeline isn't a very good one here in South Africa, where we have to work harder at that.
1: Yeah. Let's get a sense, I suppose, for those of us who might not be in academia. Get a sense of what does a professor do? What is the work of a professor? Why is it that we need professors in the academic space?
20: Okay, so there are three primary functions, right? The first function is clearly the function of teaching, and the idea is very much that students should be subjected to the teaching of senior academics. I'm a professor at the University of Johannesburg now. I teach. I want to teach, because that's a part of my function. It's what I like to do.
1: Yeah.
20: The second function, of course, is the function of research. It's the production of new knowledge. But in that action, it's also about developing new cohorts of academics. So getting new cohorts of academics into the pipeline. So young people who are postdocs, postdoctoral fellows, or who are lecturers, who then have to proceed and become senior lecturers and associate professors and so on. So that's the second function, the performance of research. And the performance of research also gives rise to the pipeline, if you like. And then the third function is to be good academic citizens, right? Which is that they have to ensure that the university academic systems run with integrity and run with effectiveness and efficiency and so on. So, you know, those are the three primary functions, if you like.
1: So, are we, with the present cohort of academics, ticking all of those boxes, in your opinion?
20: We are. I think each university has its senior professors who, you know, who play leading roles in the senates and in the faculties and so on. By the way, you know, when I say senior academics, they're not necessarily old. You know, I mean, I'll give you an example. You know, just the dean of the Faculty of Commerce at University of Johannesburg is Tankiso Moloi. He's a young person, but he's a senior academic, seasoned senior academic.
1: Yeah.
20: So, you know, I think that pipeline is functioning, it seems to me. The big question
1: I asked Prof, because there have been some who have said, yes, we've got good teachers. And usually that is also said with a little bit of a pinch of salt dripped in there.
20: Yeah.
1: But that we're not producing enough new knowledge, that we're not submitting enough research papers that are about the production of new knowledge that is homebrewed, as it were, that we have all of the other sort of parts of the academic process down, but we're not producing enough research, enough new knowledge that is attributed to South African universities as compared to perhaps other times. And I have no knowledge as to what the comparison is, but I've heard those arguments.
20: So let me just share some numbers with you again. South Africa produces about 1% of the total research output of the world. Now, if we look at the size of the South African higher education system, 26 universities, it's a small system. We have just over a million students in that system. It's a small system in comparison to other systems in the world. You know, Japan has 700 universities. Mm. The USA has 4,000 universities. So the UK has well over 100 universities. So we are a very small system, but we produce 1% of the total output of this research in the world. More importantly, if we look at our share of articles in the most cited journals, the journals that are regarded as high impact factor journals, we have a 10% share. So that's a good indication that we have a research system which could do better, but is actually functioning at a fairly decent level.
1: Again, I suppose I must take your word for it as to the quality of that, because I'm not academic, but you know, I'm just putting it out there to say that I've heard people say to me that we're not producing new research, new information, new knowledge, particularly in areas that are considered to be academically rigorous and astute, that I'm gonna leave that there. Let me talk about the issues of academics, senior academics, and their role in producing institutions that contribute to a progressive society, for example. One of the big arguments that used to prevail when I was at university was the idea that universities have become, you know, ivory towers within communities that they emerge from, and they really remain insulated from some of the issues of the communities that they are in, and are never participating in those community issues. What needs to happen, at least according to that model, is that the community must be admitted into the university, whereas some hold the opinion that universities should be active members of the community, and they should be leading progressive conversations in those communities. And I would argue that academics, senior academics, are shy by nature. They don't have an activist character about them, except perhaps when they are given the space to do so. Do you think that our academics, our senior academics, are progressive enough, and not just progressive enough, they may be academically progressive, but are involved in the community and the issues of the community, the discussions and conversations and the discourse in the community, in ways that they ought to be, given their elevated position as far as knowledge is concerned, in such a way that it provides us with communities that are progressive? Your thoughts?
20: I think you're absolutely right. and I, by the way, I've written about this, so you know, it's something that I study quite a lot. It's a really serious question that you pose. Let me just take us back a few years. 10 years ago, we had the Fees Must Fall, Rules Must Fall, and I was at the USAF at the time, and there was a day in October 2016 when 18 of the universities were shut, and the others were teetering on the verge of shutting down.
1: Yeah.
20: There was a big question, you know, should we shut down the system? Should we keep it going? You know, should we give ourselves some time and so on? In any case, there was a serious thing that happened during that moment. And at that moment, it was interesting that there was absolutely no defense of the universities. There were no public defense. What we had were the vice chancellors saying things, USAF saying things, one or two other members of the cabinet were saying things, but actually there was zero defense outside of that lot from of the universities. Now you have to ask yourself a question. How is it that we have these really good public universities and there's absolutely no public ownership of those universities? See, it speaks directly to your question, which is, how is it that the population of South Africa does not see themselves, does not see itself represented in those universities?
1: Yeah.
20: It's a very critical question. And it really relates to the nature of the knowledge project of the universities. I want to come back to that a little later on, if you don't mind,
1: sure,
20: if you have a chance.
1: Sure, sure.
20: But it is a very serious question. What is the knowledge project of our universities? And I think that that's a question that needs to be raised. It needs to be pondered. But it's a separate question from whether we have a pipeline for future professors.
1: Well, let me see if I can't push back a little bit on that, Prof. The issue of the pipeline of professors or senior academics is really dependent on whether or not they are understood as being relevant to any society. And I would argue that part of the reason why you didn't see the natural, or what should have been the natural defense of universities as carriers of the intellectual project of any society is precisely because universities and academics have lost that connection with society. And therefore, the pipeline is directly linked to whether or not there is a sense that academics, senior professors, are seen to be representatives, perhaps in a more sophisticated way, of fundamental ideas that exist in a society. And I therefore argue that unless there is that link, unless there is that affinity, that fidelity, then universities and academics will always be seen as insulated and out of touch.
20: Yeah, I think, I think we must be careful not to, use a broad brush, a broad paintbrush.
1: Sure, sure.
20: Because indeed there are scholars, you know, who are deeply involved. And by the way, this goes back to the struggle years, you know, when academics were fundamentally linked, you know, to the trade union movement and to the liberation movement and so on. So, and I want to emphasize actually that there are many young scholars who are deeply connected with the, you know, with addressing the big, you know, grand challenges that are face our society. So I think, yeah.
1: But wouldn't you argue that they are seen as outliers? In other words, as those people who have broken ranks with what people might argue, and I'll use the parlance out there, as institutions of whiteness, institutions of the pushing of agendas of whiteness, not of white people, of yeah, whiteness. Yeah.
20: No, I know what you're saying.
1: Yeah.
20: And I would push back against that. I mean, because I would say that, you know, it would really sort of paint our universities as if they are very static, you know, that they're very immovable, that they, and I'm arguing, in fact, that this big pipeline that we have has changed significantly in terms of race and gender and class, by the way. So, and that's having an influence, that diversity is having a huge influence on the nature of the knowledge projects. So let me just give you an example. I mean, the National Institute of Humanities and Social Sciences, which was set up by the Department of Higher Education and Training about 10 years ago, has really produced a fantastic pipeline of young social scientists now, who are young academics, many of whom are young academics, and who are, you know, the purpose of the NIHSS was really to change the nature of social sciences in South Africa and the humanities. And I think it's done significantly well in that period of time that it has existed.
1: Yeah.
20: You know, I can count an infinite number of projects of engineers who are working on solutions to our water problems, solutions to our electricity problems, and so on. You know, but there are some structural problems, if you don't mind my saying so.
1: Sure.
20: So let me just give you some examples. One of them is we just don't have enough money for research, right? So a young person has brilliant ideas about how to address some big question and then finds it very hard to raise money for those research programs because the state's funding on research has completely declined, has declined dramatically over the last period of time. In fact, the private sector used to be the biggest spender for R&D, for research and development a few years ago, but now has actually fallen below even the government's level of spending on R&D, so on research and development. So that's an indication, in fact, that there's just not enough money for research. Secondly, when I was a young academic, which was many decades ago, it was possible for a lecturer to own a little house, you know, not a mansion, a little apartment somewhere, and, you know, bring up a family. It's no longer possible for a lecturer to do that on current salaries.
1: Yeah.
20: A really serious issue. The third point I'd like to just raise is just the fact that the general cut in funding to universities is leading to what I call the Uberization of teaching. Toko workers. You know, we hire people part-time, we don't give them proper kind of contracts because the universities can't afford it. A very serious problem. So I think that there are, and I've got a whole list of others that I could put forward, but what I am arguing is that there's a set of structural issues that we have to deal with if we want that pipeline to remain open and if we want that pipeline to be transformative.
1: I'd like to invite our listeners to be part of this conversation on 011-883-0702. My guest is Professor Ahmed Bauer, tertiary education expert and former CEO of Universities South Africa. And we're talking about, I suppose, the pipeline of senior academics who later become senior professors in various academic institutions who provide the support to researchers, teach young minds to be academically astute and rigorous. And there is conversation as to whether or not we are keeping that pipeline sufficiently fed so that it produces at the end of it the right sort of level of academic minds. There are issues of transformation that are still a big part of the conversation around who are the professors that should emerge out of this pipeline. For which kinds of academic and social conditions, right? And then there is, of course, the question around the internationalization, which has become a very big and hot topic in South Africa. I want to go back, Prof, to the example you gave of Fees Must Fall. A movement that was largely and maybe wholly led by students who held a particular ideological understanding of education and how it ought to show up in the South African context. Yes, there was significant support by academics in that cohort, but that movement remained largely elitist in the sense that it only resonated within the walls of universities. It did not spill over into the conversation at the taxi rank. It did not spill over into the conversation perhaps at church or the mosque. It was largely a conversation by people who read lots and lots of books and speak English. I'm saying that because as vibrant as those conversations are within the walls of these institutions, they remain enclaved conversations. And because of that, the pipeline might be full, but it remains very occult. It remains very, very, very insulated and eliticized and just part of this little world of people who read books and speak English. It doesn't translate into the reflection of a conversation that is happening more broadly in society. And I'm asking this question, connecting it to the idea that surely the academics that we produce must reflect a more sophisticated conversation, because of obviously they're trained in the art of thinking and philosophizing and research, but it must be still be connection. There must still be a connectedness to the real world. And my sense is that since I was at university, maybe 40 years ago, the reality of the South African academic space is still the same. It's still very insulated, still very elite. It's still of those people. In fact, even at funerals, you go to the funeral in the township, the people that have got degrees still sit there by themselves. I suppose what I'm asking is, at which point does South African academia become part of the people of South Africa? I mean, right now we've got this big conversation that's taking place in this country around the anti-illegal immigration crisis. And what has happened is that academics and professors have become the other side of the argument against the rank and file of the people. They're not part of the conversation. And so we start to get leadership from emotions rather than thought out, clearly articulated ideas that are moved by academic rigor and intellectual rigor, if you understand what I'm trying to say.
20: No, I do get what you say, and you know there's a wonderful study that was done at the University of Free State by Melanie Walker and her team. You know, they did a survey of students to try and understand what student experience was on the campus at the University of Free State, and the one thing that came out of that study was precisely the fact that higher education in South Africa works with a deficit model. You know, that actually when students come onto campus, it's almost as if they have to negate themselves of the experiences that they've had in their communities, yes, in their schools, and whatever, you know. It's a wonderful study, by the way. And it kind of, I think, points towards this idea that you are raising, which is that there's a high level of alienation of, first of all, students, of young scholars, but also of, you know, of the community, if you like. And I think that, yeah, it's a question that we spoke about a little earlier on, you know. And by the way, this is one of my research interests. It really is about saying, how do we ensure that we increase the public ownership, what I call the social ownership of our universities? In other words, how can we make sure that people see themselves in the fabric of the universities, you know, that it's not just about sending your kid to school, to university, to get a degree, but it's really about a place that is about me. You know, it's about my existence. It's, yes, about my grand challenges and so, yeah, on. That's a serious question. And I'm not going to defend the universities on that. I mean, I think that, you know, what I do want to say, though, is that this pipeline is a very different pipeline from what it was 10 years ago or 15 years ago. It's very changed. And I'm much more sort of optimistic now about that higher education system, about the higher education system, than I was at that time.
1: How has it changed, Prof?
20: No, but simply because you're getting a much, much more diverse, scholarship that's emerging in that pipeline. What we need to do as a society is to foster that, is to make sure that there's, you know, that there's enough, that young people are getting enough of a salary. You know, what you don't want to do is to alienate our best minds, you know, from the university systems. But we will do that if the salaries are not kept at a decent level, if there isn't money for research and so on. So we need to foster that, and we're not doing enough of that. And that's something that, you know, we have to speak out about to government.
1: 011-883-0702 is the number to dial. Are you organically connected to a particular academic as a normal South African? Are there certain academics that you look to and say that this particular intellectual speaks to the realities of lived experiences in South Africa? Yeah. Do you look at certain professors and say they articulate, albeit in a sophisticated way, a reality that you can recognize? Or is it a continuation of an elitism that has kept senior academics insulated from broader society, such that they are tourists in broader society, such that the institutions that they lead are insulated from broader society? Part of the argument from the Fees Must Fall gang back a few years ago, Prof, was precisely that academia in South Africa is still so very, very disconnected. So very, very alien to how it is. It tries to be aspirational. And I suppose there's nothing wrong with that. You know, we've got to have aspirations. But it's an aspiration that completely, as you say, invites the candidate to negate their lived experience. And so we produce people that have no idea how to apply what they've learned at the universities, because the universities and the people that teach at the universities are so thoroughly removed from those societies.
20: Yeah. No, I think that we have to see this as process. I mean, our university system is not, we can't, it's not an, let me put it this way. In you know, if we think about the transition in 1994, 1995 and so on, it was a higher education system that was very tethered to a particular sort of ideological model and so on. We are not yet untethered from that model.
1: Yeah.
20: And I think that that's, it is a fundamental issue. But what I would also like to kind of say, you know, is that in my personal view, when I look at the young scholars coming through the system now, I see a different energy. I see a much more kind of, you know, a challenging energy, a challenging intellectual energy. And, you know, as I say, what we have to do is to try and ensure that we foster that, that we don't kill that. And I think that that's, you know, something that I'm fearful of. Simply because we've experienced so many funding cuts and so on.
1: Let me ask you this question, Prof, and perhaps you'll see where I'm coming from. I had a conversation recently about leadership. And we were speaking about, you know, the leadership that was personified by somebody like Nelson Mandela or Ahmed Kathrada or, you know, that cohort of leadership in South Africa at a certain point in time. Robert Sobukwe, the Susulus and so forth. And somebody was asking, but how come leaders don't tell the people what to do? And I said, that was the fundamental mistake that people made about revered leaders, that leaders, particularly in the struggle, were not leaders that told people what to do. They simply conveyed the message of the people. They distilled the message of the people through the academic sort of filter system and produced a narrative and rhetoric that represented the aims and aspirations of the people. They did not tell the people what to do. So when Nelson Mandela spoke, it was the people who were speaking. So we then had the same sort of situation in academia. We had certain professors that represented how the people understood social, economic, and political reality. And I can think of not only South African professors like Professor Pitika Ntuli and many others, Ezekiel Eskiam Pahlele, those kinds of academics that represented in a learned way, but the aims and aspirations of the people. And you could go even further abroad and you could look at people such as Ngugi wa Thiong'o. You could look at people such as Ali Mazrui. You could look at many other academics that have been revered who represented in their academic work the realities of the people in a way that was academically and intellectually rigorous and astute. Mm. Mm. But what seems to have happened of late is that we've created academics that are not moved necessarily by the realities of the people, but rather by a better salary. And therefore they seem to be alienated. Mm. And the alienation is further amplified by the further alienation of the institutions that they lead. I don't see many young people excited to go to a talk by a contemporary activist academic these days. Mm. Because the feeling is that these guys

0: Okay. So let me just say something else. See, there's something quite fundamental in what you're raising, in my view. The way that our higher education system works now, and by the way, this is true for many higher education systems around the world, is that, the nature of the education is such that it has it fosters the idea that studying and getting a qualification has a transactional value. I'm going to get a qualification so I can get a job, right? You get the qualification, then you go and you say, I've got a qualification, I need a job. What we haven't focused on, and it takes me back to those young people at the University of Free State, what we haven't done is developed a higher education system that focuses on the use value of knowledge, not the transactional value of knowledge. So, in other words, building the capacity of young South Africans to say, I'm going to university, I've gathered knowledge, I've got a degree. What use can I put that knowledge to? It's a completely different kind of a different kind of conceptual framework, if you like, for curriculum design and so on. Those young people at Free State came to the university with a whole lot of knowledge, but that knowledge was kind of negated, right? It wasn't seen as relevant to their to them getting a qualification, because it was seen as that knowledge was seen as not important for getting a job. So it seems to me, at least, that, and this is where I want to kind of really reiterate my optimism, that when I see young scholars now coming through the South African higher education system, who are not yet the professors, but who will be the professors in years to come, I see some of that. I see some of that activism. At the moment, I'm sort of working on a, I mean, maybe I should, I'm working on a book project at the moment with two colleagues of mine, and I won't mention who they are, two colleagues of mine. But when I read the stuff that is emerging in that book, it's precisely about pushing that use value, if you like. It's to go beyond, go beyond this transaction. You're not producing a book so you can get some kudos, You're producing a book because you think that that book should have use value. So I'm not completely kind of what's the word, pessimistic about the future.
1: I tell you, this is very, very important that you say that, Prof, because I think that we do sometimes fall into a situation where we can get pessimistic, and when somebody of your stature says, well, wait a second, there are green shoots out there, so relax. I want to read you some of the messages that have come through. Jobe Soprano says, Braobs, good evening, and to the good prof. Anybody still in need of proof as to how out of touch and insulated some of our academics, some really young, please look at how they've been responding to the current issue of the anti-illegal immigration. The one chance they had to contribute to new knowledge, as the prof said, they chose instead to use the superior logic against the downtrodden condescendingly. Leading up to the proverbial march on 30th June, the highly educated said poor South Africans were on mass hallucination, on a mass hallucination campaign for blaming illegal for their national problems. How can 3% of foreigners choke an economy to death? Thank you for raising the topic, says Jobe Soprano. Somebody else says there is another. I think we've. Okay, I think those are some of the messages there, Prof. As we close, your final word with regards to this matter.
0: I mean, first of all, let me just say we have a really good higher education system. I mean, I'm not suggesting at all that it doesn't have problems. It's got hundreds of problems, but it produces good research. Our degrees are recognized all over the world. We don't have a problem with that. Even if, it doesn't matter which university the graduates are coming from,

0: What I want to say is that we have to find a way to ensure that the public ownership of our universities increases. Now, that's a story of the universities. I mean, the universities have to realign themselves, have to reimagine themselves to gain that public ownership. But it's also a challenge of the public. It's a social challenge that they have to sort of engage the universities. They have to sort of push the universities. I'll end there. I'll end there.
1: Prof, thank you so much for your time, and thank you for entertaining some of my dumb questions. I really appreciate this conversation. Thank you so
0: enjoyed
1: much.
0: it. Thank you very
1: Professor
0: much.
1: Ahmed Bauer, tertiary education expert and former CEO of Universities South Africa. It's a minute after 11.
2: This is EWN.
3: Good evening, I'm Mikey Malapo. Head of the Investigating Directorate Against Corruption, Andrea Johnson, says she has received death threats since her unit started probing corruption at the SAPS Crime Intelligence Unit. Johnson testified before the Matlanga Commission today on the inner workings of IDAC and its cases against senior crime intelligence officers. Previous witnesses at the commission have accused IDAC of pursuing baseless criminal charges against the senior officers for political and nefarious ends. But Johnson has denied this, saying there's a lot of corruption IDAC has uncovered at Crime Intelligence.
4: I received a death threat directly on my cell phone. It read, Mrs. IDAC, you and your guy Shabalala, Peramal, Padiachi, and Belochin have went too far. You're going to wish you did not, I think everyone that has the document can read that word, with us, get body bags ready. Close quote. In my long career as a prosecutor, this is the first time that I received a death threat.
3: The Health Products Regulatory Authority has raised concern over the sale of counterfeit medication. In some instances, fake medicine is being accessed, I beg your pardon, from spaza shops and via social media. They include antibiotics and medication for weight loss, pain, and even HIV. SAPRA says what makes counterfeit medication especially risky is that they can look completely genuine, with convincing packaging and prices that may seem like a good deal. The authority's Mohadi Fafudi stresses the importance of only getting medicines through authorized healthcare providers and trusted channels.
5: This is up to the consumers now to know that this is their health. So education and awareness is what we want to focus on, to warn the people to say that be careful of your own health and also seek remedies from healthcare professionals in healthcare facilities. So those are the key messages that we are sending to people.
3: A family claiming ancestral ties to a farm in Constantia has hauled the property owner to court for damaging a cottage on the land. Last week, the family obtained a court order allowing them back onto the property after being evicted a few days earlier. The family says archival records show generations of their ancestors lived on the land. They argue the court interdict recognizes those historic ties. Carla Peterson has more.
6: Representatives of the Matthews and Thebes families returned to Pachasvlei Farm on Friday last week after the Wynberg Magistrates Court granted a temporary interdict following their eviction earlier this month. However, a dispute with trustee and landowner Michael Harris escalated yesterday after the roof of a cottage on the farm was removed. Good Party councillor Suzette Little has been assisting the family.
7: We were notified by the family that the person that is supposed to be a trustee for this family is now destroying a heritage structure on the property. This after the court has interdicted them to ensure that they are placed back on the property.
6: Harris insists the structure had become a safety hazard and he intends seeking legal advice on the court order. The matter is being heard in court today. Carlo Peterson, Eyewitness News.
3: And National Treasury has expressed its appreciation to the World Bank following a $1.5 billion development policy loan. The financing represents the fourth development policy loan between South Africa and the World Bank. Treasury says the funding will help government advance reforms in the electricity, freight and logistics, and water and sanitation sectors, which it says are critical to improving competitiveness and creating jobs. Finance Minister spokesperson Thabi Tsengiwe.
8: Infrastructure constraints have been the biggest single drag on economic growth and job creation in South Africa, for over a decade. Addressing these bottlenecks is central to unlocking faster, more inclusive, and more resilient growth.
3: Gold's trading at $4,077.81 an ounce. The rand's at 16.47 to the dollar, at 22.03 to the pound, at 18.78 to the euro. Brent crude oil is at $91.42 a barrel. A look at your weather. Clear skies in store for Gauteng tomorrow. Joburg will drop to overnight lows of 6 degrees and peak at highs of 21. Pretoria is at 7 and 24. Vereeniging's at 3 and 22 degrees. A cloudy start for the mother city. Otherwise, it's partly cloudy skies with moderate northerly winds at a low of 11 and a high of 17 degrees. The top story in Eyewitness News this hour. Head of the Investigating Directorate Against Corruption, Andrea Johnson, says she has received death threats since her unit started probing corruption at the SAPS Crime Intelligence Unit.
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11: Let's Walk the Talk with Aubrey Masango.
1: It's 6 minutes after 11 o'clock, and once again, thank you so much to the good professor, Professor Ahmed Bauer, tertiary education expert and former CEO of Universities South Africa. Really moved by his optimism. I really am. I think that his optimism is very encouraging. And long may we continue in that trajectory of producing more and more academics, senior academics. I suppose mine is really simply to say that I wish we could go a little further and say that we need to not only produce senior academics and professors, but we need to produce senior academics and professors that are connected to the reality of the communities from whence they emerge, such that universities and the personnel that represent those universities are not seen as insulated and far removed from the general conversation. There was a time that senior educationists, academics, intellectuals were extensions of the community. Mm-hmm. That they articulated the realities of the communities from whence they emerged. But it appears that over time, their value was derived elsewhere. So they lost, I suppose, relevance in the communities from whence they came. Mm-hmm. And they embraced, shall we say, the elitist values of the communities to which they wanted to, or to the communities they aspired to. And there's nothing wrong with that, by the way. It's just that there begins to be a loss of relevance.
12: Yeah.
1: We can't hear what you're saying because you're speaking a completely different language to us. It sounds good. Nobody understands what you're saying. Hey. Libra, Chris, I want to say something, my bro. When the most important thing that those who engage in the process of thinking and articulation of ideas can do is to strive to be connected to the realities of the people from whence they emerge.
10: Yeah.
1: So that even when they are offering new ideas, those new ideas are still fundamentally connected to a love and a connection to the communities from whence they emerge.
10: Yes.
1: Otherwise, they run the risk of being instruments of the further persecution and subjugation of the very communities that they come from.
10: Yeah.
1: 0118830702. Look. And I'm going to leave this thing because it's going to get me into trouble. I can see it's trying to pull me and I'm not going there. It's going to get me into a lot of trouble. 0118830702. Lots to talk about this evening. Advocate Thabo Motloung, advocate of the High Court in South Africa, talking to us about the legality of purchasing a property for the first time. I'd love to take your calls with regards to that if you want to continue. Andisa Ramabunga joining me in the second hour. He's founding principal at the value creation firm. And he was talking about how we can make South Africa's municipalities more like value-creating businesses. And one of the things he suggests is that we need to remove the bureaucracy. I hear that as an argument, I'm just wondering how you actually achieve that practically. And then, of course, in the previous hour, Professor Ahmad Bauer, tertiary education expert and former CEO of University South Africa, disputing the idea that we do have a situation in this country where we are losing the number of academics and senior academics, professors and the like. And that may be a problem. He is far more optimistic and believes that we have the people, we're producing the people. But he does agree with me that we do need to have a more connected cohort of academics. One of the things that was said in the past was that academics, intellectuals, intelligentsia, produced on the African continent tends to be more relevant in the global north than they are in their own countries. In fact, they are literally taught to look down upon the people and the circumstances of where they come from. And so they are trained literally to be relevant outside of the countries that they come from. So it becomes a deliberate act of consciousness for an intellectual to seek ways of thinking about the conditions in his or her country for the purpose of solving them rather than passing an exam, getting onto a plane, and going to Canada. Or Brisbane. Getting onto a plane and going to Canada, London, or Brisbane has become the greatest aspiration of African intellectuals. It has become what we judge whether or not you are successful by. When are you going abroad?
12: Yeah.
1: Then you matter. the converse of that is that you actually don't matter here. That's why you matter there. But of course, the way by which we measure your relevance is how much of a salary you earn, you see. Because if you earn in dollars, then yes, of course, then you matter. How? But developmentally, you are irrelevant. You are irrelevant. And so that aspiration, that value system begins to trickle down to the rest of our African population such that the greatest achievement in many of our African countries is to leave your country.
10: Yeah.
1: Because we have been systematically taught to disengage. Mm-hmm. That our relevance is only if we produce a certain amount of money at the end of the month so that we can say, I am better than the rest of them. Mm. If you look at the relationship historically that African people have had with higher education, it has been largely a relationship that uproots them from who and what they are, such that when we think we have achieved something, when we believe that we have done something, is when we can say, no, I've moved abroad for greener pastures. You dumb fool. Hey. Saying I have moved abroad for greener pastures is almost a phrase that absolves you of all your cowardly behavior. Mm. That's the level of value we've given to that nonsense. Because the project of alienating you from your community has actually worked. Those who stay are called the dumb ones. Abu Par, Abu Khash. Yo, if we were to really excavate the conversation about exiles and insiles, you would see things in that conversation that would scare you. Many of the people, I'm going to get off this one. I'm going to get off this one. But Moya, one day, la Moya.
12: Yeah.
1: Many of the people who have been found in positions of leadership don't even know the first thing about this country. They don't know us.
12: True.
1: They don't understand us. They don't even know that they're us. There's a us. They speak in far removed terms from the realities of the people that are from here. They are an irrelevant priesthood of ideas that matter not here. And because we wanted a sense of nationhood, of oneness, we embraced them and allowed them to lead. But they never knew what was going on. They don't know what is going on.
12: True.
1: They don't know what is going on. But with the confidence of I don't know what, they continue to spew irrelevant nonsense, particularly at the people that they will need.
12: Yeah.
1: Not too long from now.
12: True.
1: It is nothing more than the repetition of history, by the way, folks. Back at the turn of the century, as the 1800s became the 1900s, there were Africans that began to get educated in the Western sense. Mm. Nothing wrong with Western education, by the way. Nothing wrong. As long as it doesn't make you start to think that you are Western. That's why it's easy for us to be used as proxies for wars and fights that have nothing to do with us.
12: True.
1: Because we identify so strongly with cultures and places that have that are not us. You hate people that you're not supposed to hate. You love people that you're not supposed to love because your intellectual principles tell you so. So what happened at the turn of the century is that many of us aspired to education. Nothing wrong with that, by the way. Nothing wrong with that, yep. by the way. But we started to embrace ideas like the first black this.
12: Mm.
1: You see? The first black that. Do you understand what's hidden in that? In that phrase? I'm the first black this. We started to embrace that idea that exclusivity from the rest of the people from whence you come from made you a better person.
12: Mm.
1: And so we injected the idea that to not be like your people is an aspiration. And it was a desire to fit in somewhere that matters in your mind, you see. And so we got educated. Nothing wrong, by the way, folks, with Western education. Nothing wrong. As long as it doesn't make you believe that you are Western. You're not Western. You're not. We started to worship differently. We started to criticize the ways of the people. We started to think differently. We started to have different logics and different rationale. We started to look down upon the phonetical sort of mouth of the native. We started to laugh at him. When he said development, we laughed at him.
12: Yeah.
1: We started to wear the top hat and smoke the pipe. We started to speak in terms of Her Majesty the Queen. We started to be given little lapels that had a thing called you are exempted, and we started to become English gentlemen.
12: Mm-hmm.
1: We started to look down upon Induna, no Koko, no Mkul. Amakos, we started to look down upon all of that stuff, and we started to become something else that was removed from yourself.
12: Yes.
1: It's a long tradition, you see. This tradition of being insulated is a long tradition. And so we became ice boys.
12: Ish. Yeah.
1: Ish. Never the real thing. Looks like the other thing, but never the real thing. And that's why we started to embrace ideas such as being non-white. We started being comfortable with the idea that we were non-something. A non-something. Never a something. Yeah. But a non-something. We were comfortable with the idea that we were non-white. You see that thing? Do you see that? Do you see that thing?
12: Mm.
1: And we started calling other Africans Africans. Mm. As though we were not Africans. And that happened throughout the continent, by the way. Because I can see somebody's trying to say, yeah, tell them. You and I are guilty of exactly the same thing. Nothing wrong with Western education. Nothing wrong with Western expressions of spirituality as long as they don't make you think that you are Western.
12: Because
1: mm-hmm. you're not.
12: Yeah.
1: There's a reason why you're African.
12: True.
1: There's a reason why you're here. There's a reason why you are expressed and manifested here. There's a reason. And that is not to put down anybody else. It is simply to remind you that the world is hungry for you. It needs you to appear as you. And I'm arguing that, yes, I agree that funding is a big issue, but the real value is relevance. How do you express the aims, the aspirations, with your big education of the people?
12: Yes.
1: It's when the Queen promptly reminded them that they were African and not English gentlemen, that they sought solace amongst the people. That's when they went back to Isinduna, Amakhosi, Okhokho, to seek relevance there, and there was the greatest movement ever created. Why? Because it was carried in the logic and the rationale and the language of modernity, but it was still the old-time religion. That's where we fail. That's where we fail, folks. Ugh. I'm sorry, I'll take your calls after this.
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13: Head of the Investigating Directorate Against Corruption, Andrea Johnson, has recused herself from the unit's cases involving senior SAPS crime intelligence officers due to conflict of interest. Last year, IDEC charged the head of crime intelligence, Dumsani Khumalo, along with several other officers from his department with fraud and corruption. IDEC accused the officers of colluding to unlawfully hire an inexperienced person to a senior position within crime intelligence. The case has been a subject of contention before the commission, with allegations that IDEC pursued it due to political influence.
2: EWN, in touch, in tune, and independent. 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
1: Straight to the lines, Bro Thomas in Motswedi. Bro Tom.
16: Good evening, Bro Ops.
1: Yeah, how are you doing, Bro Tom?
16: Fine, thanks, and yourself?
1: Sure, go ahead, sir.
16: Yeah, no, let me first thank you for the opportunity and also for your team for
1: thank you, sir. Thank you. We appreciate that
16: program. Yeah, I liked ke kovile training ke paramista komera pestated. I heard Mr. Andy Saramabunga. Hey, he touched me, you know.
1: Yes.
16: When he speaks, yeah, hey, I'm so excited.
1: Nice.
16: And also Professor Bauer, if I'm not mistaken.
1: Yes.
16: Yeah. You were spot on, or you are spot on, to say universities must have a bearing, you know, such that societies becomes helped, you know, the intelligentsia must bring improvement, you know, to the society.
1: Mm-hmm.
16: I remember you talked of Mr. Mandela, which was correct, that he was connected with the people, and what came, he echoed the what people wanted, and you were spot on.
1: Mm-hmm.
16: I remember, you know, there was Dr. Mampela Rampele, for instance, at UCT, the first female rector, African rector, Professor Jakes Harvell, Western Cape, Miss Cheryl Carolos, very active.
1: Yeah.
16: Professor Bani Pichana, for instance, and Professor Bona Mohale, the list is long,
1: right.
16: You know, of people who are raising what you are raising now.
1: Yeah.
16: Yeah. And my view is that academia must provide solutions, you know. They must provide solutions. But however, there are things that Professor Bauer raised, you know, pertaining to salaries and so on.
1: Yeah.
16: Now, I was thinking, you know, silently and say, yes, salaries, of course, because we need to survive. He was saying that a lecturer now can't afford a simple apartment.
1: Sure.
16: Of course. Now, if a lecturer at the university can't afford it, what about an educator in a school?
1: Sure.
16: You know, it's worse. And when you check educators, lecturers, or people who have gone through university education, we are regarded as middle class.
1: Yes.
16: And yet, my own analysis, when I look at the people that I live with, you know, I would say, but we are the working class, you know, because of lack. Now we must strike a balance between, that's my view, I stand to be corrected,
1: sure.
16: between what Mr. Andy Saramabunga was saying and the intelligentsia, what you were saying, mm-hmm. you know, to say, we are educated, yes, we need to survive, we have got families, we need to pay electricity and so on. But my view is that the intelligentsia must be organized, you know, like trade unions. For instance, let me give you an example. During the days of apartheid, South African Council of Churches, Institute for Conceptual Theology, South African Catholic Bishops Conference were organized, the church. They spoke, you know, from different formations, but with one aim of liberating black people, you know. Now the intelligentsia, it's high time that they must be organized also.
1: Yeah.
16: And so that they must interrogate. They must support institutions that are provided in the Constitution of the Republic, public protector, the auditor general, and so on. They must lead, you know, in terms of saying, they must provide solutions to say, you know, like, you know, Mr. Andy Ramabunga, very powerful man.
1: Tom, let me move on. Let me take some more calls. Really appreciate your call, Bro. Okay. Thomas in Mutsuedi. Let me speak to Sakile in Dobsonville. Hi, Sakile.
17: Good evening, sir.
1: Yes, sir. Yes, sir. Go ahead.
17: They used to ask, what monastery are you coming from, say, as they stood in their district? And recently they used to ask, what university are you coming from, say?
1: What?
17: Today you wouldn't, go to a university to find people who philosophize. No, you will find people who know what philosophers have said or have philosophers about. So in training universities, all that it has trained is people who knew what philosophers have said. I met Reverend Haumbata 25 years ago when I was at the SABC on the lift. So he said to me, I must go back to school. The case that you have, for the first time, I really believe he is a former CEO of universities, because he spoke about the realities. He said something very eloquent to me, that the people on the ground, there's many people who are academics, who have this deep desire to do something about the educational system of South Africa, and I'm one of those people.
1: Yeah.
17: And I share that sentiment.
1: Mm.
17: I was listening to Clement Manyatela's show this morning.
1: Yeah.
17: He spoke about which you did also on this platform, on your show, about the mismatch. Well, the mismatch, when I look at it from 94 up to now, I really felt, even when your guest spoke now, he has said something more important. It's not that there are no academics. We are not being listened to. You take, for instance, this case of mine, just for in case, because we are speaking about this mismatch. Why have I got employed from one company to another? If that was the case, I'm just arguing that on my part. And we have been given, and the world have been given, an impression that there are no people that have been educated on altogether. We understand the diseases or the failures of our government for not investing enough on the part of education, which your guest has covered. But the reality, I am a registered student of architecture. They spoke about the shortages of engineers and architecture. You can go back, I can send you my details. You can go back and look how many years I am a registered student of Academy of Advanced Technology. There's no funding, as your guest said. That is the fact, Paopri. I have done a lot of courses. I run a company. I install gate motors, your electric fences, your CCTV, but I'm certified because I do those short courses. But my heart is still there on the architecture. So who can fund me? That course used to be 100K. It's 100K and plus. So if someone like me doesn't have funds for that, tell me, where are those young, my child, where is he going to find those funds? Because the science and mathematics has never been entertained in this country. There's no reality on the inventiveness. There's no investment that has been, planned or forecast. So your guest, I'm applauding him for the first time. He has said everything that, I think all the listeners are testing. So I want us to make the deal so that you can tell the world that you can't say that the other African countries are more educated than me or than us when we had all the facilities. I'm from the technical schools where from primary we were doomed. There's few things that I cannot do, to be honest with you. I'm serving communities on a daily basis in our community. So I want us to make that record. Let me give you my details. Then we can prove that South Africa has no one that it has trained. And nobody is able.
1: Sakile, let me let you go, my brother. Let me let you go. Much appreciated. Guy's name is called Flugens Nimubona. He is a Burundian national, appeared for the first time in the Durban Magistrates Court to face two counts of attempted murder. He's accused of repeatedly stabbing Nomthandazo Mbele, the sister of Pastor Mjosti Mbele, leaving her with 43 stab wounds. He's now pleading that he's insane. There's the curious case also of the one of the people that is said to be representing Miss Nigeria. What's her name again? Chidima Adichie.
12: Yeah, Adichie.
1: I see a lot of people are pointing to the fact that one of the attorneys at representing Chidima in a case to remain as a South African citizen is a young lady by the name of, I don't have a name. I'll tell you exactly what her name is just now. But she is apparently a member of the advisory board to the Minister of Home Affairs, Leon Schreiber, right? In other words, as some have argued, she is privy to some of the strategies of the Department of Home Affairs. from within the Department of Affairs, of Home Affairs, but she is now representing somebody who is in a court battle against the Department of Home Affairs. Many of you are raising the issue of whether or not this is not a conflict of interest. Oh, man, now I have lost her name. D'Souza, I think her surname is. I'm interested to hear from you as to whether or not this is a real thing. Is this a real argument, yeah? Where some of you are saying that surely this should be something that the Minister of Home Affairs should be aware of and therefore disqualify the team of lawyers representing Chidima in this case, because those that are representing her in the fight against Home Affairs are in fact sitting at an advisory level for the Department of Home Affairs. I'd be interested to hear your thoughts about that. I'll get the name of the attorney that we are speaking of. Lots of you have written to me about that, and I thought I'd raise it. But is it really a thing? Is it something that you guys think is worth pursuing? It feels like it. Stephanie de Sode Dadbandi, that's what her name is. Stephanie de Sode Dadbandi. She is one, or she is part of the team of attorneys that is representing Chidima Adetshina in her fight to remain in South Africa, given the fact that the department is trying to deport her. And many people are saying, but she can't be representing her client against the Department of Home Affairs when she is a sitting member of the advisory board to the Minister of Home Affairs. I'd love to take your calls on that one, because many of you have written to me to say, listen, this needs to be part of the discussions that you have. Temba in Johannesburg South. Bra Temba, good evening to you.
18: Bra Aubrey.
1: Yes, sir.
18: You know, that issue is a fairly easy one, because every attorney must be a conflict of interest exercise before they take on a client.
1: Mm. And do you think that it is a matter of conflict of interest?
18: Without a doubt.
1: Yep.
18: Without a doubt.
1: Okay.
18: At the very least, they must disclose to the department and to the, in this instance, Chidim, you see.
1: Mm.
18: But I wanted to say, Bra Aubrey, just on that subject, remember that this thing of accepting illegal immigration is not a program of Africa. It's not, not by a long shot.
1: Mm.
18: It is something that is nicely packaged as something that Africa wants. But it's certainly not. There's not a single African state that, or African culture,
1: yeah,
18: that says, well, we can have a person who's unknown to us live amongst us,
1: absolutely,
18: come with their
1: absolutely
18: home. There's nothing like that.
1: Yeah.
18: Now, you must wonder why Western powers need us to accept illegal immigration. Now, I've got a theory. It might not make sense, but just think about the logic behind it.
1: What makes you think Western powers want us to accept illegal immigration?
18: The origin and the financial muscle for this kind of thing,
1: yeah,
18: it comes from the West. It's rarely, rarely is it coming from African communities.
1: Mm.
18: And if you look at the atrocities that are happening across Africa, you realize that this anti-xenophobia sentiment has nothing to do with the brutality with which our people live in the different countries. It has nothing to do with that.
1: Mm.
18: There's something more to this.
1: Mm.
18: And I have this theory that if you look at illegal immigration in its essence, it's about looting an identity, diluting ownership, ultimately, of or rather, not ownership, but claim to ownership for minerals. Remember that this is a long cry. The basis for most liberation processes fights and so forth are centered around our claim for minerals. Now, if you get a Burundian to come into this country, then one morning he says, you know what, we want our minerals. The first thing that they can do is they're going to track down their origin and say, but hang on a second, you're not from here.
1: Mm.
18: And at that point, very unfortunately, when you have programs like I work with my body and whatever the case, and you encourage South African women to just throw babies at any man that comes from whichever part of the world.
1: Mm.
18: If you do, you dilute it. If you win the war in any country, if you win a war through women, you've won it. It's clear, gone. Because that is the only way that you can dilute an identity of a community through a woman. You can't do it with anyone else.
1: Mm.
18: So for me, if I look at it this way, let's take the DRC, Rwanda, the fight that is happening without the influence of Western powers, of course.
1: But yeah.
18: In there, what's critically important is you've got a massive Apple empire. They have to keep these guys fighting. There's this fight over territory that, in actual fact, our land. No, it's not your land. It's our land. African unity doesn't work there because you've got valuable land, you've got valuable minerals. The Western powers extract these minerals at a fraction of a cost, but they obviously have to deal with the fact that they have to fund, you know, us to turn a blind eye to what's happening in DRC.
1: Yeah.
18: Now, it becomes very difficult to finance that thing across Africa. So what's the easiest way? Encourage or create conditions that push this thing to happen. South Africans must run to Zimbabwe. Zimbabweans must run to Malawi.
1: Yes.
18: Malawi
1: yes.
18: Must go to... And then at what point, at some point, when they are now settled down, they're academics, they've got all the necessary infrastructure, educational infrastructure, found the liberation that you were talking about earlier on, they've rooted back to African ways. Now they must get the land back.
1: Mm.
18: Shucks, here's a problem.
1: Mm.
18: We can trace your ancestry. You are not from that part of the world.
1: Mm.
18: You can never escape. You're not any different from a German citizen that owns a mine.
1: Yes, yes.
18: You are not. You're not any different.
1: Yeah.
18: So if you look at it from that perspective, you'll understand why you would have, for instance, the lawyer that you're talking about.
1: Yes.
18: Chidima represents something critically important in Africa.
1: There
18: has to be, you have to create that condition. You have to create, Nigerians must be out of Nigeria because there's oil. You must have other people living in Nigeria so that that oil can stay in the hands of Shell.
1: Yes.
18: You see.
1: I so hear you, man, that you've got to break down any sinew, any connection to any particular place on the continent such that everybody has claim to it. And you can't use... No, I hear you. I hear you 100%.
18: Look at the Royal Bafokeng gang, Bra Aubrey.
1: Yeah.
18: Because you did not dilute that part of the world.
1: Yeah.
18: Or you did not dilute it timelessly.
1: Yeah.
18: You've got some of the wealthiest minds.
1: Well, absolutely.
18: And the Royal Bafokeng gang, the family anyway, you know, the Bafokeng people will one day wake up and say, but hang on a second, you can't live with such opulence and we live in destitute. But it's a dispute that will exist between the royal family and its people. But the minerals are firmly in the hands of that royal family. And if you were to apply the same logic across Africa, you can only imagine. Democracy will look different when we own our minerals. It will look different.
1: Sure.
18: We will not launch people that are paid puppets because we will have the financial capability to pay them. And we will launch people that look very different to the parliament that we have today and now. So they will put money in people that will You know, I said to you the last call I made, I said, men can give birth. They will put people in radio stations and newspapers and podcasts to tell you that men can give birth, essentially, that illegal immigration is the smartest thing to do in Africa.
1: But Tim, I'm going to let you go. Thanks very much. Yeah. Disrupt the idea of indigeneity. Then you've got this very interesting agnostic idea of belonging. Mkeshana is in Orlando West. Good evening to you, Mkeshana.
19: Hey, I'm off.
1: Fit him, Mkeshana. Mkeshana, me off.
19: Agrees with you. I want to say Mkeshana disagrees with you when you say the nine whites term came with us. That term came with the white people for us Indians and colors.
1: But who said it came with you?
19: I understood like you were saying those terms came with us, calling ourselves non-whites and all that.
1: I said you start to embrace it. I didn't say it came with you.
19: You came
1: with nothing. The point I was making was that you start to embrace such ideas, the idea that you are a non-something. That you are a non...
19: Yeah, but the one of nine whites, there was nothing that we can do about it.
1: Yeah, but
19: even like this one, blacks, there's nothing we can do about it.
1: Now you've moved on to another conversation. Remember you started off by saying that I said that you came up with it. And I'm saying to you, no, you are mistaken. You came up with nothing.
19: Oh, didn't say so.
1: No, you came up with nothing, my brother. Mine was to say that you adopted it. You drank the Kool-Aid. That's why it became cool to know yourself as being non-something.
19: Just like black.
1: Well, black, at least you are something. You are not a non-something.
19: You are a non-something, black. You must remember, this black color was imposed on us. That is why we ended up saying black is beautiful and black and I'm proud.
1: Yeah, but
19: it was not to say maybe we are proud to be black.
1: But no, again, you're doing that thing that you usually do. I am saying, remember, listen to how our conversation started. You started off by saying, Obs, you said we came, and I said, you know, you didn't come up with it. You come up with nothing. You adopted it. That thing that you didn't come up with it, you took it. You didn't take it. You didn't create it. You adopted it. And now you are saying that the same as black. And I'm saying, no, it's not the same as black. Because black is not a non-something. It is black. Do you see the difference?
19: Okay, let's go to the next one, my Ops, man.
1: Don't go to the next one. I want to know whether you're hearing me. I'm saying to you, black is not non-white. It is black. Are we together?
19: No, I hear you.
1: Yeah. All right, let's move on. Next one.
19: Well, yeah, man, do you think the government is going to win this case of this lady from Nigeria, Chadima? I don't expect the government to win this one.
1: I don't know.
19: Because our government always loses these cases. And for us, South Africans, it's so difficult to access justice. So I'm asking myself, because you remember, I told you the other day that I wanted to interdict the task team that was appointed by Angie Mutseka. I don't have funds to do that. But here's Bo Chadima. They can afford a legal representative.
1: Well, I'm told that legal representation is coming to her for free, Mkesha. But for me, it's less about winning or losing. It's about fairness or not fairness. If the lady who is representing, or that she's part of the team that is representing Chidima, is part of the advisory board to the Minister of Home Affairs, then it does look and feel to me like a matter of conflict of interest, that by night she is a representative of Chidima who is fighting against the Department of Home Affairs, but by day she sits on the advisory board with the Minister of Home Affairs. I think that there's something very wrong there. What up?

0: South African, what are the procedure to also get a lawyer so that I can also take the government to court? Because this is affecting everyone.
1: You can get legal aid.
0: Let me try legal aid, my office, and see what is going to happen there. But I don't think I can get any help there. Yeah,
1: let me say this. The people that are representing Chidima are doing it. They've chosen to represent her for whatever agendas they've got. They've chosen to represent her for free. But what I'm raising is that there, surely we need to discuss the issue of a conflict of interest. If the persons that are representing Chidima are on the advisory board of the Minister of Department of Home Affairs, and at the same time they are representing Chidima, who's fighting against the Department of Home Affairs, surely there's a case to be made there for an issue of conflict of interest.
0: Conflict of interest.
1: Yeah.
0: No, anyway, time ops.
1: Mkeshana in Orlando West, Soweto. The reality is that I'm sure you can find people that'll fight your case for free. Besides the fact that structurally South Africa has a thing called legal aid, where you can get lawyers that'll fight for you for free. I know that the argument is usually the quality of lawyer that you get from legal aid is not very motivated. They're doing this thing maybe as part of their national service. They'll just, you know, or they're just an academic at school. I understand. But you can find people that'll stand for you and passionately fight for you and do it pro bono. It's possible. Yeah. I've seen it too many times. I am raising the issue, though, to say, those who decide that they are going to stand for anybody for free can't be the same people that are privy to the strategies, the inside track of the Department of Home Affairs, and then be the same people that fight the Department of Home Affairs. I think that's problematic. And thank you to those of you who've brought this to my attention. I think it's something that we all need to be asking questions about. To say that this lady, Desaudi Darbani, who heads up the Desaudi Darbani attorneys who are representing Chidima, is an advisor to the minister. Who done? I'll see you tomorrow.
2: Serving the 702 family in 702 land, including those of you in Boksburg. Named after South African Republic State Secretary Eduard Bok, gold was discovered in Boksburg in 1887. It became one of the most important gold-producing towns on the Witwatersrand, as well as a diversified industrial centre. Notable residents of Boksburg have included former Springbok rugby player Brian Habana, former WBA World Heavyweight Boxing Champion Gerry Kutsia, and SACP and ANC leader Chris Hahn. 702. Let's walk the talk across 702 land, including Boksburg.
3: In the last 24 hours, this is what's happened in your world.
4: Head of the Investigating Directorate Against Corruption, Andrea Johnson, has recused herself from the unit's cases involving senior SAPS crime intelligence officers due to conflict of interest. Last year, IDEC charged the head of crime intelligence, Tumsani Khumalo, along with several other officers from his department with fraud and corruption. IDEC accused the officers of colluding to unlawfully hire an inexperienced person to a senior position within crime intelligence. The case has been a subject of contention before the commission, with allegations that IDEC pursued it due to political influence.
3: EWN, in touch, in tune, and independent. This is EWN.
5: With the wrap of your Eyewitness News, I'm Mikey Malapo. The office of the IDAC over

0: side judge says it has received complaints against the institution's leader, Andrea Johnson. The complaints come days after the office was established to be chaired by retired Justice Takalani Raulinga. The office was established to have IDEC complaints addressed independently. The office says the complaints are receiving attention through established processes. Spokesperson for the IDEC Oversight Judge's Office, Max Mbuzana.
1: And will be assessed independently, objectively, and in accordance with our statutory mandate and the applicable legal framework. It is important to emphasize that the receipt of a complaint does not amount to a finding of wrongdoing.
0: Meanwhile, at the Matlanga Commission, the investigating directorate against corruption believes there's a systemic capture of the SAPS Crime Intelligence Unit. During her first day of testimony yesterday, head of IDAC, Andrea Johnson, said senior officers are using the unit's resources and funds for their own nefarious ends. Johnson also denied leaking a police docket to controversial crime intelligence top cop Feroz Khan related to a case of assault and intimidation opened by a female officer against Khan in July 2018. During her testimony, Johnson also invoked her right not to incriminate herself at the commission in relation to allegations that she leaked a police docket to Khan. Johnson also recused herself from the unit's cases involving senior officers due to conflict of interest. She also told the commission yesterday that she received death threats since her unit started probing corruption at the SAPS Crime Intelligence Unit. Previous witnesses at the commission have accused IDAC of pursuing baseless criminal charges against the senior officers for political and nefarious ends. But Johnson has denied this, saying there's a lot of corruption IDEC has uncovered at Crime Intelligence.
2: I received a death threat directly on my cell phone. It read, Mrs. IDEC, you and your guy Shabalala, Peramal, Padiachi and Belochin have went too far. You're going to wish you did not. I think everyone that has the document can read that word. With us, get body bags ready, close quote. In my long career as a prosecutor, this is the first time that I received a death threat.
0: We move to the courts where embattled EMPD Deputy Chief Julius Mkhwanazi is now facing three separate criminal cases simultaneously in different courts. Mkhwanazi was granted bail of 5,000 rand by the Johannesburg Magistrates Court yesterday. In this matter, he's accused of orchestrating the theft of precious stones worth nearly 15 million rand from a Kilani apartment in 2023. Mkhwanazi also faces two other criminal cases before the courts. At the same time, despite confessing at the Matlanga Commission to stealing gemstones worth nearly 15 million rand, witness K's lawyer now claims that his client is innocent. Her lawyer, Oscar Tobakhale, argues that she did not commit a crime.
3: Everybody must be presumed innocent until proven guilty by court of law. And when it comes to criminal procedure, the state must prove its case beyond a reasonable doubt without the assistance of the accused. So at this juncture, I can safely say my client is innocent.
0: The City of Joburg's leadership and finance minister, Enoch Godongwana, have agreed on a plan to address the city's finances. Godongwana met with the members of the mayoral committee, including Mayor Dada Morero, yesterday. Last month, the minister issued the city with a final notice of its intention to cut funding amid growing liquidity challenges. Morero says they gave an honest and comprehensive overview of the city's finances. Godongwana said yesterday's meeting was a success.
4: We've developed a nice program, and I'm coming back in September to follow up on progress on those issues that we've agreed upon with the mayor and the mayoral committee and senior management. I think we're going to succeed in turning Johannesburg around.
0: The Gauteng Transport Department has denied claims of a breakdown in its relationship with the province's taxi industry. This despite claims by Taxi Alliance Santaco of an escalating dispute with the province over delays in issuing operating licenses. The organization has warned the backlog is hurting operators financially and could ultimately affect millions of commuters. Santaco is now threatening a province-wide shutdown if its concerns are not addressed, accusing the department of a lack of meaningful engagement. But department spokesperson Lisiba Mbia said, while there are challenges, relations with the taxi industry have not broken down.
5: The taxi industry has informed the MEC that, look, there is a problem in terms of the issuing of operating licenses. Please intervene. And the MEC has done just that by actually reviewing how the operating license is distributed or issued. And she has taken it upon herself to actually go to the front line, take ownership of the operating licenses, go to specific associations and issue out these operating licenses.
0: And the Social Development Department has expanded its biometric verification system to strengthen oversight in relation to social grants. The new system links with the Home Affairs Department in real time to detect identity fraud and duplicate claims. Government is also rolling out electronic life certification, allowing beneficiaries, particularly older persons and people with disabilities, to verify their eligibility digitally without travelling to SASSA offices. Government also plans to review around 350,000 social grant beneficiaries this financial year in an effort to protect the integrity of the system. SASSA says the review process aims to ensure the benefit is only paid to people who still qualify. A look at your weather. A fine Wednesday in store for Gauteng. Today, Joburg will drop to overnight lows of 6 degrees and peak at highs of 21. Pretoria is at 7 and 24. Vereeniging is at 3 and 22 degrees. A cloudy start for Cape Town. Otherwise, it's a partly cloudy Wednesday with moderate northerly winds at a low of 11 and a high of 17 degrees. For these and other stories, visit ewn.co.za. And that's a wrap of your Eyewitness News.
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0: That's what a Sunday should sound like. It's Zawadi Amungo, a song called The Cork, or taking us to 15 minutes after 8 o'clock. I love it when we play proudly and loudly South African music. And this morning, we are joined by artist and cultural activist, South African Music Award nominee, Zawadi Amungo joins us in the studio. Zawadi, good morning. Welcome to Weekend Breakfast.
1: Good morning.
0: Morning. Thank you so much for joining us.
1: Thank you so much for having me.
0: If you weren't here, what does an average Sunday look like? Do you have an average Sunday, or does it, it depends? They all look different.
1: For me, Sundays are for family.
0: Yeah.
1: You know?
0: Yeah.
1: I cook, I do like dinner things, so they know it's home.
0: Really?
1: Yeah.
0: What is the thing people are constantly asking you to make? Are you like, are they like, are you going to make that thing, that one?
1: They like pasta.
0: Really?
1: Yeah. And I'm always busy, so I always try, like, on the Sundays, they're like, can you do pasta? Can you do chicken Alfredo? And I'm like, oh, I'm tired.
0: Right. So what's on the menu for today? Can we figure that out?
1: I'm not at home. I'm here with you.
0: Yes.
1: So
0: okay. Well, thank you for being with us.
1: Right.
0: So congratulations on your South African Music Award nomination.
1: Yeah. It's exciting.
0: Yeah?
1: I'm very excited, actually.
0: Yeah.
1: Because I feel like to be seen at home, you know, and to be acknowledged and respected, because I feel like we are being respected for the work that we do, you know. Mm. Putting all the work together is not easy. Yeah. And the journey is not easy.
0: Yeah.
1: Let alone for an album, you know. Mm. Maybe singles are better. But yeah, for album, there's so much work, there's so much energy, there's so much your being in there. So being received well is amazing. And the nomination is the best.
0: Yeah.
1: Yeah.
0: I was reading an article you did and you spoke about how part of what's happening, and it's kind of typified by the interest in your music, the love for your music, the recognition of your music, is that African people, especially young people, you said, are awakening to our traditional sound.
1: They are.
0: Tell me about that.
1: They are. When I receive so much love on socials, even in person, you know, of young people. Funny enough, because I thought my music is only for older people, you know, when I recorded the songs, because it's songs from the past. And also when you see Umakhwenyana, you are reminded of Ogogo, you know, and also the inspiration is from Princess Makoko. So I know a lot of old people will relate, you know, easily, because they will like, Wankomboso, Princess Makoko, why etula eti eti, you know.
0: Yeah.
1: But surprisingly that even younger people, you know, they're like, oh, I want to learn to play Umakhwenyana. What is the instrument that you're playing? Please teach us this. Please teach us that. Please teach us how to sing when you are playing Umakhwenyana. So I see they are interested. So I feel like the songs that I did is for both worlds, you know, both worlds, like old people, but also younger people, and for future generations as well, you know, because if you listen carefully for Ungimuhle, yes, you see Umakhwenyana, that's the representation of old African instrument. But when you listen to the words, Ngimuhle, it's an affirmation for everyone.
0: Yes.
1: For especially laba basebancane, because they need to affirm themselves, and ima self-esteem zabo are a bit low, you know, and also the everything that is being shown to them, Jay, in the world, with finally, you know, do the BBL, do this to be received,
0: acceptable,
1: or to be acceptable, you know. So the people that we need to teach and make sure that they know who they are, but most importantly, they're grounded, you know, they know their roots, they know their identity. So I feel like that song is perfect for them, but it's also perfect for old people.
0: Yeah.
1: So I love that.
0: Yeah.
1: They are all being awakened.
0: Yeah.
1: You know.
0: And in crafting your sound, was there ever any, I guess because your sound is so different, it is you, it is very you. I think of when Thandiswa talks of her album Sankofa, where she said, you know, Sankofa means to go back. And she says when she made this album, she had to go back to kind of remind all of us that, you know, where we are going, right?
1: Yeah.
0: And so much of your music goes back.
1: Yes.
0: Like, you know, referencing Princess Makoko,
1: Busimhlongo,
0: is very much kind of digging into the archives. I feel like, you know, you're the kind of artist that's like digging into the crates, right?
1: Yeah.
0: And was there ever a fear that, what if this doesn't work? Because your sound is so different, it's unlike anything that we have, and especially from a young artist, was there ever like a bit of fear, or did you always know if you were doing what is authentic to you, what is real for you, that it would work out, because it was, this is who you are, this is your truth.
1: Yeah. I feel like the essence of being yourself always work out. If you are being you, I think people are able to receive you for who you are. You know, they are able to feel you and feel the essence of rooted essence. It's the essence of I am me and this is me, and you have to accept me for who I am, you know. So it's not always work out, but it does work out at some point, you know. And also I think when I recorded the songs and when I decided to do this kind of style, you know, I was a bit worried because I felt like it's not for everyone.
0: Right.
1: Also, I think I had to really accept that. I'm doing this, but it's not for everyone. Mm. It's for those who will receive it, you know.
0: Right.
1: It's for those that umnyuziko zofikela kubona and they are able to relate and, you know, and receive the music. But then it's worked out differently, I think, because of what I offered and because of believing in myself and believing in the music that I'm doing.
0: Yeah.
1: Yeah. I think
0: you say when you made the decision to make this particular sound, do you remember why you finally made that decision? What was the thing that said to you, actually, this is the music I want to make? Was it a moment? Was it like the culmination of lots of moments? But how did you come to, this is what I want to do?
1: Yes, I grew up singing gospel. Mm. And I was thinking that I was going to be like a gospel musician.
0: Yeah.
1: And then at some point I changed to R&B.
0: Sure. Okay.
1: And I was writing a lot of songs, R&B songs and also gospel. And then I think until I met Obabumbuso Khoza, that was around 2016. Mm-hmm. I joined a group that was called African Heritage Ensemble. I think he still has that group. So I was part of that group. And then I think when I joined them, I was late. They already started like doing rehearsals and all of that in Durban. I joined and then he started like teaching us about our culture. Mm-hmm. If you know Babumbuso Khoza, you know, our culture, our heritage, the songs, amahubo,
0: yes,
1: war songs, amahubo, bongo, amahubo. I was so fascinated. I was like, oh my goodness. He also asked us to go back home. I'm from Mandeni, north of KZN. I had to go at home and like, listen, you know,
0: right,
1: because that was the influence we got from Umbuso Khoza, you know. And then I think I realized in that moment, okay, then he gave me the album, three songs from Princess Makoko's album.
0: Yeah.
1: I listened to those songs. I was so bored. I was like, there's no way I'm able to listen to this and even to think about singing it. Because it was so boring. I was like, no.
0: Right.
1: Yeah. I think I gave myself some time and I told him, but he was like, give yourself some time.
0: Try it again.
1: I did for like a week or so. After that week, I think, I don't know, something changed in me.
0: Yeah?
1: Something really changed. I remember I was in a taxi going to Enanda, Ekai.
0: Yeah.
1: My headphones on. I kept on repeating the song, and I remember it was Usiphikelele Muhle, Usiphikelele, Ngimthanda nje Muhle Bozulu. Uma nemtshelo mangabe edlula ngasekhaya. You know, I think one, I got fascinated of the storytelling aspects that is found in the song. Ukuthi waze wayixoxa indaba umama musically, but also talking, you know. And then I think ifanekiso that I found there, mighty in umntwana womuntu umhluzi wempisi, umntwana womuntu usinga lwemamba, all those beautiful words, poetic words that I found in that song.
0: Yeah.
1: Then I don't know, I was like, I want to sing this.
0: Right.
1: I want to do this, you know. And then I also, I was like, okay, she is also playing something. What is that? You know, I started researching about it. I started learning Umakwea, and I started learning Uwadi, which is Ukupu. And then in that moment when I was playing the instrument, yes, I had to start with singing her songs first.
0: Right.
1: Before I'm able to, you know, warm myself in and then be able to create my own music around it.
0: Yeah.
1: So I started singing Iwonu Spikelele. I was performing Spikelele everywhere we go when doing performances. And then the rest is history. Here yeah. I am today. I'm able to create songs using the same instrument, which is Makweana. And I'm nominated now.
0: Yeah, that is crazy. And why that instrument? I know it hadn't been the instrument you played before.
1: Yeah.
0: We're listening to her music and she plays Umakriana. But for you, you could have chosen any instrument, right?
1: Yeah.
0: Why this particular one? Because that also feels quite deliberate, the choice to play Umakriana.
1: I think I'm very connected to sounds.
0: Mm-hmm.
1: Different sounds for that matter, because I can play Umakhweyana, I can play wadi, I can play a handpan. I also play a handpan.
0: Mm-hmm.
1: I can play a penny whistle. I can play udu. I think my body connects better with indigenous sounds. I love modern instruments as well, but my being really connects with my instrument is seen to as I play those instruments, you know. And I think, yes, the love came from listening to Princess Makoko and seeing that she was playing Ukupu. Because, you know, she was playing Ukupu, not Umakhweyana. But uh-huh. It's all from the same family. It's bow instruments, you know.
0: Right.
1: And then I got to learn about that as well. But more than anything, I feel like as African people, there's this connection with nature. So the instrument Umakhweyana is made of a fen tree, and there is a calabash. That calabash is swela ukwazi for 6 months, and then ulilime and ukwazi ukuphinda ukusebenzisa libe instrument. Yes, and a string is just a cotton wire string. So putting all those things together, one, the tree carries so much. Trees have stories.
0: Right.
1: Trees are older than us, you know. So I feel that that connection of putting together an instrument that is made of izihlahla zethu, that tells our own stories. I feel like those vibrations when you are playing the instrument, you get to listen to the instrument and uthola story sayo nengxoxo yaso. Then you are able to tell those stories, you know,
0: yeah.
1: in a different way, but musically as well, because you listen to nature.
0: Yeah.
1: Yeah.
0: So did you always know you wanted to do music? I know you went through different types of music, some gospel, some
1: yeah.
0: R&B,
1: yeah.
0: the sound that you finally settled on. When you were growing up and people would ask you, like, what do you want to be? Were you saying a musician or did you want to be, oh, I don't know, a lawyer?
1: I always wanted to be a singer. Yeah, I've been. I think since I was young. I heard you mentioning Boom Shaka, and I got reminded. I was like, oh, yes. When I was 5 years old, my mom used to say, Omakhelwane used to call me, hey, I'll call it. It's a puta to listen to Boom Shaka.
0: Really?
1: So I think at home, Jay, I've always been umuntu othanda ukucula, and because even in school, even when I was in primary, I was just singing choral. I've been a person of sounds.
0: Yeah. Okay. So you were listening to Boom Shaka when you were young. What else was kind of in your ear, and how much of that sound has kind of stayed or helped create the sound you make now? Because often the music we listen to when we're growing up becomes quite significant, becomes quite
1: yes.
0: foundational.
1: It's
0: what
1: does.
0: Were those artists for you? What was that? What were those songs?
1: It was different songs at home because mm-hmm. in family it is big. I remember my father will play, but most importantly, they'll sing. They liked to sing Bona, their own compositions or songs that were sung like Endaweni Esigodini Sangakithi. And when they play songs, I remember they used to play Ringo and then Mambusi as well mm-hmm. with some Hlongo. But my father was very strict to an extent that there are songs that we were not allowed to sing as children, you know.
0: Okay.
1: I remember Ring on Jongobo, I went to Lange Tandwa, it was really not allowed. When Inga Bupi West Tandwa Sam, if I screamed that, my father would like, wasn't his Tandwa, why are you singing that, you know? So, you're a little bit deprived of like singing some songs, but it was gospel, which is Mom Rebecca, always, all the time. And then, so it was a mix of it was a mix of different genres.
0: Okay. And how much of them stuck around, as in kind of in the making of your sound? How many of them have had an influence in the sound you now do, if any of them?
1: It's not the one I used to listen to on radio, but it's home. There are songs that comes back now that were done. It's home. Masjabulile. Those African songs that they used to sing mangabenje kujatshulwa ekhaya really, really comes back to me now, and they're very significant for me to redo them or even create from them.
0: If you just joined us, we are in the profile with artist, cultural activist. She's a SAMA nominee. Zawadi Yamungo joins us this morning, and we're talking all things about her incredible career. You can give us a call on 011-883-0702. Send us an SMS on 31702. 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Maybe you have a favorite song. I want to hear about it via WhatsApp. It's 22 minutes before 9 o'clock. Welcome back to 702 Weekend Breakfast with me, Gugs Mhlongo. Still in the profile with artist, cultural activist, South African Music Award nominee. Joins us this morning, Zawadi Yamungo, her name meaning gift from God. She's hanging out with us this morning, and we take your calls on 011-883-0702. Send us an SMS on 31702 and a WhatsApp message on 0727021702. We got an SMS earlier. Oh, actually, it was a WhatsApp, and it said, "My goodness, Gugs, what a storyteller you have there. Have you always been a storyteller? Like, are you the person who tells the best stories in your friendship group?"
1: Yeah, I am.
0: And is it just a thing you've always had, or did you learn it from, instance, you know, listening to Princess Makoko, Bosi Mhlongo, or is it just a talent you've just always had? It's been innate.
1: If I remember well, my friends from high school, Batsi Aikabengi Oklinga Negwan, like fairy tales and storytelling, has been a thing.
0: Yeah. Okay. And so talk to us about, I guess it's been interesting to see not only you kind of shine in like your corner of the industry, but kind of you finding place in other parts. You know, like one of my favorite songs is Kanya Njalo, which is off Gabza's upcoming album.
1: That's my favorite.
0: What a beautiful song. It is just, I'm like, yes. And so talk to me about that, about, you know, growing beyond kind of your particular music, but finding space in other people's, in other genres, collaborations. What have been the most fun for you?
1: It has been beautiful. I think expanding like that. I was a bit nervous at some point. I remember me and Mela, my manager, was like, are we doing the right thing? You know, because also we feel like once you are in a certain genre, they receive you like that, you know, and they wouldn't want you being on a piano or house music, you know, there's that thing as well. Like, I don't want to to expand so much, because I feel like abantu bami, I've already created my own community in my space. You know, like African music, African jazz. So how are they going to feel when they're listening to me in a different genre, you know? But also, we were like, let's give ourselves a chance. You know, when I met, because I firstly met Udem Tura when we did Ukijima, and I was happy. It's a youthful song. It's youthful sound. You know, everyone received it so well. But when I met also Ukabza when we did Lawulega, because that was our first song, Lawulega and Amakhosi, it also felt different. But what I liked so much, and what I am enjoying as well, is the fact that it is still within my way of, like, storytelling.
0: Right.
1: My way of essence of singing in the African voice and all of that. Yeah. They haven't tried, like, to change me, you know. They accept me. They know how I sound like. They know what I want, how I want to sound like, or how I want to be received in the world, or to be sound like in the world and be known like that. So it has been beautiful. It's a beautiful chance that I got, and I think I'm leveraging on that as well in terms of meeting new people, like new generation, and the Gen Zs, you know, the Gen Zs like amapiano and all of that. And I think me being expanding and being exposed to them as well gave me a chance for them to also know my music.
0: Right.
1: So as soon as they discover me, ngamapiano, they go and listen to amapiano, but they also go and check my music. And I think it has been going so well because they come back on TikTok, like, oh, go and listen to the audio, got to listen to Ngemuhle and all of that. I remember when there is there has been Kabza and Friends in Durban.
0: Yes.
1: A few weeks back.
0: Over the
1: it was
0: Durban
1: my
0: July.
1: First time. Yeah, it was my first time performing live the dance music songs with Kabza. So when I sang those songs, I sang Lauleka, I remember, and Amakhosi. They were very excited. But when I went off stage, they were like, Ngemuhle, you know, and I was so happy. I was like, Ngemuhle, they know Ngemuhle.
0: Do people just randomly come up to you and say Ngemuhle?
1: Yes.
0: Really?
1: Yes, they do.
0: That's wonderful.
1: So I was like, oh my goodness, I'm happy because you never know with abantu bamanje, and especially young people, you know, like they like jive and to be excited and be and groove and all of that. So the fact that they are able to accept me on piano, but also get a chance to listen to my own music, really, really is amazing for me.
0: I will say one of my favorite things right now, even like across multiple genres, is how deeply spiritual music, certainly from young people, is. Even like the song like Kanya Njalo, for instance, or a song like Amakhosi.
1: Mm.
0: I found, you know, Bab Mota, which was Kabza's last album, deeply spiritual, right?
1: Mm.
0: And so even though it's like dance music, there is this, it's feeling like there's like an introspection, there's like a deep rootedness at the moment, which is why you were then like perfect for Amakhosi, perfect for Kanya Njalo, because there is this, I think young people are curious. I think young people are asking questions.
1: Yeah.
0: Who am I? Who are we? What have we lost? Mm. You know, what are the questions I need to be asking? Mm. And I secretly hope like you and Kabza will do an EP. I think it'd be fantastic. I love the one he did with Mthunzi, Isimo. I thought it was perfect. And I, having heard like Lauleka, Kanya Njalo and Amakhosi, I'm like, something needs to happen here. This would be great. But I think, even though it's like dance music, like you say, there is, I think at the moment, there's a big sort of introspection in all of our music, the jazz, our dance music. Like young people are asking questions.
1: Mm. I get that a lot as well. You know, when I do amapiano songs, I try to, I will not say to disconnect, but to be like, I want to be, you know,
0: right?
1: Not too deep.
0: I don't want to be serious.
1: I don't want to be serious.
0: I want to be a good time.
1: But when they listen to the songs, then they'll be like, this song is so spiritual. I'm like, oh, like here I'm we go again, you know? So I think when something is within you, you really cannot run away from.
0: You
1: can't run away from it. So it's there.
0: Yeah.
1: In any genre, it's gonna be there. It's always present. Mm. Yeah.
0: We're gonna play a little bit of Umambo Simhlongo because you have a performance coming up later this year.
1: Yes.
0: At the Standard Bank Joy of Jazz, and I find any excuse to play Umambo Simhlongo. So here is an icon of the South African music and art scene, Umambo Simhlongo, with Yehliswa Moya, Ma Afrika.

0: Songo on 702 Weekend Breakfast with a song called Yehlisa Umoya Ma Afrika. Taking us to 10 minutes before 9 o'clock. We're still in the profile with the incredible Zawadi Yamongo. And she will be performing a tribute to this icon, Nomambusi Mhlongo, at this year's Standard Bank Jove Jazz. Of course, that's happening from the 25th to the 26th of September. Can't believe it's Jove Jazz time already. But why did you say yes to this tribute when you were asked? Was there even a doubt? Was there even a moment where you thought, maybe I won't do this? Or it was like immediately, yes?
1: No doubts. No doubts at all. I feel like really I'm on that journey and I'm on the footprints of Mambusi Mhlongo, you know, so as Princess Magogo. So it's Princess Magogo, Mambusi, Mamaria Makeba. I like all of them, you know. So I mean, and I've been covering Mambusi's songs for quite some time with my band. And I think I didn't know it was going to be a thing of me being invited to be part of the tribute. Especially for Jove Jazz. I was like, this is huge for me. This is huge for my brand. I am taking it.
0: Yeah. And you know what I love about Mambusi? There are so many incredible young artists right now who you can see are students of the Busi Mhlongo School of the Arts. They've studied Mambusi. Someone like Zoe Mudiha.
1: Yes.
0: 100% a student of Mambusi. Your work, you can see, Thandi Swamazwai often references Mambusi. And I think her impact is incredible in that way that we have young people right now referencing her, looking to her and saying, that is what a performer looks like. And I really love that, especially from, you know, these really bright, incredible female artists.
1: Yeah, and she has everything that we need as female musicians as well.
0: Yeah.
1: Like the stage presence.
0: Yes.
1: You know, the vibe on stage, the braveness in the voice, you know, and then the way she writes music, we are all inspired by that. And then we're like, we have to follow those footsteps.
0: Yeah. You know? Yeah. So talk to us what will be in the tribute. Are you going to be singing her songs in tribute to her?
1: Yes. Definitely. Beautiful songs. And I think some of the songs are already new, but hey, when I got to listen to Bapemu, one of her incredible song, and I said to the team, I am doing Bapemu for the Jove Jazz. I am doing Bapemu because what a beautiful arrangement, what a beautiful production behind her, everything. I feel like they were so good, man. They were able to create something like that. Mm-hmm. Something that is still relevant in our ears, even now, you know. It's cut and say too. So I'm definitely doing beautiful songs. All those songs are going to be part of our repertoire.
0: That sounds like a good time. David has a message from me. David is in Naturana and he says, morning Oskoko, greetings to Os Zawadi. I'm Betty speaking and I love Zulu music. Sometime in 2017, 2018, I attended Mbuso Khoza's concert at the Mandela Theatre in Joburg. That was my first time seeing Zawadi's performance. My favorite track by her is Ngimuhle. Did you anticipate that Ngimuhle would become, I think it's so much more than a song. I watched you perform it at Monyano Le Jazz. And the crowd went wild.
1: Crazy.
0: It feels as if it's taken on a different life. Yes, it is a song, but it's like something else now. What would you say, like, did you ever anticipate the song would become what it is now?
1: I didn't, you know. As much as I loved the song so much, but I did not think it's going to be a huge song like this, you know, and people relate so much. I feel like everything is found within that song, such as one of my affirmations. I think affirming ourselves is everything today, you know. So, but I feel like also, Mina, my purpose with the song was, yes, women, you know, that acceptance, self-embrace, and all of that. But also, I feel like Abantu Besilisa as well relates to the song. They sometimes tell us that they're now looking at their partners differently, you know, because I feel like we go through so much as women as well, and we find ourselves seeing that our bodies has changed in a way because we are growing up, but also maybe we have kids and all of that. And then you think that maybe you have a little bit of a low self-esteem because of body changing, you know. But then if you are still with a person or a community that still accepts you like that and also tells you that you are beautiful and you are still beautiful, yeah. affirms you, and you're still like, okay, I still have it, you know.
0: Yeah. And I see that after Joy of Jazz, after your tribute to the iconic Mambo Simhlongo, you will be busy. You'll be working. You'll be cooking. I was reading an interview where you said there's another album. There's some collaborations. Talk to us about the new album.
1: I'm excited. I can't wait to go back in studio. I have so many songs that I'm already performing when doing live performances that people enjoy and that I enjoy, you know, with my band, with everyone. So as I mentioned earlier, that there are songs that were sung at home that come back now, like that comes back in my mind right now, in my memories. I don't know what unlocks it, but it just comes out. I'm like, okay, I remember this song. You know, so such songs are going to be in my album. And also I'm going to continue with a thing of marrying umakhweana or indigenous instrument with our modern instruments, where because I feel like I cover both worlds. I cover abantu abadala, I cover abantu abasha, and it's gonna be amazing.
0: Yeah,
1: I can't wait. There's so many beautiful things.
0: I can't wait to have you back to discuss your album once it is ready.
1: Yes,
0: so very excited for that. So Adi, I must thank you so much for giving us your time this morning. What a great pleasure it is to have had you in studio. Thank you so much.
1: Kubonga mina, spending my Sunday with you here.
0: Yeah. We can't end this interview without playing the song that's become a movement. Here is Zawadi Yamungu with Gimuhle.

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3: Start with this. The Zonda Commission, or the State Capture Commission of Inquiry, famously took years to complete and more than R1 billion from the public purse. Currently underway, the Madlanga Commission of Inquiry is moving at a different speed, evidence coming in thick and fast, and the dominoes are falling as dismissals and arrests already begin, even as the hearings continue. But when we compare the two, are we doing so fairly? Or is it apples and oranges? We're joined now by analyst and security strategist and retired Interpol ambassador Andy Mashaile. A very good morning to you and welcome to 702 Breakfast.
4: Bongani, we haven't spoken in a long while. Good morning to you. And all the time I listen to your show, you remind me of one lovely brother who used to work there, XG. And may his soul rest in peace. And thank you for the good show.
3: Thank you for the compliments. High praise indeed. Let's get on with it then. Different powers, different mandates, some might argue. Is it fair to compare the Madlanga Commission with the Zondo Commission of Inquiry?
4: Bongani, yes to the positive. And answering your next question, I would say you look at the cost tag and you compare the cost tag with the benefits. You and I are now doing a cost-benefit analysis in this side-by-side analysis of the two commissions. It's very fair. All of them were given the mandate, and South Africans expected people to be arrested, prosecuted, and incarcerated with the Zondo Commission. Same expectation with the Madlanga Commission. Arrest, prosecute, convict, and we have seen some serious successes registered to the Madlanga Commission at a budget of about 147 million given the Zondo Commission with the 1.1 billion rand.
3: But hang on, I mean, the Zondo Commission was focused on uncovering state capture allegations and dealing with what was alleged, much of it not quite in the public domain in the way that the allegations that gave rise to this commission were aired out. Some of it was discovered along the way, if you will. This commission can make interim referrals for investigations and possible prosecutions. With Zondo, we had to wait until the end of that process. So there is some difference in terms of their mandates and legal powers.
4: Bibi, when you discover crime and criminality in your investigation or interview or interrogations of the Zondo Commission, you cannot wait until the end of the commission to register them with law enforcement authorities to do further investigation. Fast forward to Ntate Madlanga. You do that, you refer, and a special investigations task team was established, and successes were registered, as they use that language, in the corridors of the SAPS, and people were arrested. Now, the rider here, Bongs, becomes in the Zondo Commission. You had not really configured it to yield the results that I am praising the Madlanga Commission for.
3: Yes.
4: If you had configured it that way, the analysis would have been fair to Ntate Zondo. Now, the analysis are not fair based on what I said earlier on, your cost-benefit analysis. You would not have configured it in that way and spent 1.1 bar. Compared to the 147 meters.
3: Does that then mean that in some senses this commission has benefited from the lessons learnt during the State Capture Commission? And I suppose some credit might go to the president in terms of the parameters of this commission and its terms of reference. And ultimately, does that mean then we have now produced some kind of working template for how these commissions should proceed? Or will that depend on the nature of the issues being investigated?
4: Maybe. Let's give praise to Ntate Ramaphosa. Let us also go and agree between you and I, go and agree or in an agreement that says there was an enhancement of the system, and there was systemic proper configuration or reconfiguration, for the want of a better word, in a way and manner that says this commission's terms of reference compared to the Zondo Commission's terms of reference were designed to ensure that the allegations of Ntate General Ntate Mukhwanazi were quickly or fast if or expeditiously investigated, so that you don't have the cloud of negative reputation, zero integrity in the criminal justice system. When you look at Ntate Zondo had to take time to do some serious investigation, there was no threat to the criminal justice system, as we see in the last week's testimony by Mbongeleni and Brian Padiachi.
3: I suppose one of the issues that we will now have to contend with is, whilst arrests may be welcome, the real question is, given the complexity of these high-profile cases involving senior officials, the big question will be, will this NPA be up to the task to prove some of these cases and get convictions beyond just the arrests? Or is there a risk some might actually collapse? I appreciate your time, Andy Mashaile there, security strategist and retired an Interpol ambassador.
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0: and 90s. At 2 p.m., Pushaza Sibiya keeps the nostalgia flowing
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1: celebrates the sounds of the continent
0: with This is Africa.
1: Africa. It's more than just music.
0: It's your Saturday, wrapped in the sounds you love.
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0: 702.
1: Let's walk the talk.

0: This is EWN.
1: With a wrap of your eyewitness news, I'm Mikey Malapo. The Office of the IDEC Oversight Judge says it has received complaints against the institution's leader, Andrea Johnson. The complaints come days after the office was established to be chaired by retired Justice Takalani Rawlinga. The office was established to have IDEC complaints addressed independently. The office says the complaints are receiving attention through established processes. Spokesperson for the IDEC Oversight Judge's Office, Max Buzana.
2: And will be assessed independently, objectively, and in accordance with our statutory mandate and the applicable legal framework. It is important to emphasize that the receipt of a complaint does not amount to a finding of wrongdoing.
1: Meanwhile, at the Matlanga Commission, the investigating director against corruption believes there's a systemic capture of the SAPS Crime Intelligence Unit. During her first day of testimony yesterday, head of IDAC, Andrea Johnson, said senior officers are using the unit's resources and funds for their own nefarious ends. Johnson also denied leaking a police docket to controversial crime intelligence top cop Feroz Khan related to a case of assault and intimidation opened by a female officer.

0: Cancer against Khan in July 2018. During her testimony, Johnson also invoked her right not to incriminate herself at the commission in relation to allegations that she leaked a police docket to Khan. Johnson also recused herself from the unit's cases involving senior officers due to conflict of interest. She also told the commission yesterday that she received death threats since her unit started probing corruption at the SAPS Crime Intelligence Unit. Previous witnesses at the commission have accused IDAC of pursuing baseless criminal charges against the senior officers for political and nefarious ends. But Johnson has denied this, saying there's a lot of corruption IDAC has uncovered at Crime Intelligence.
1: I received a death threat directly on my cell phone. It read, "Mrs. IDAC, you and your guy Shabalala, Perumal, Padiachi and Belochin have went too far. You're going to wish you did not..." I think everyone that has the document can read that word.
2: Yes.
1: "With us, get body bags ready." Close quote. In my long career as a prosecutor, this is the first time that I received a death threat.
0: We move to the courts where embattled EMPD Deputy Chief Chilasim Khanazi is now facing three separate criminal cases simultaneously in different courts. Khanazi was granted bail of 5,000 rand by the Johannesburg Magistrates Court yesterday. In this matter, he's accused of orchestrating the theft of precious stones worth nearly 15 million rand from a Kilani apartment in 2023. Khanazi also faces two other criminal cases before the courts. At the same time, despite confessing at the Matlanga Commission to stealing gemstones worth nearly 15 million rand, Witness K's lawyer now claims that his client is innocent. Her lawyer, Oscar Tobakhale, argues that she did not commit a crime.
3: Everybody must presume innocent until proven guilty by court of law. And when it comes to criminal procedure, the state must prove its case beyond a reasonable doubt without the assistance of the accused. So at this juncture, I can safely say my client is innocent.
0: The city of Joburg's leadership and finance minister Enoch Godongwana have agreed on a plan to address the city's finances. Godongwana met with the members of the mayoral committee, including Mayor Dada Morero, yesterday. Last month, the minister issued the city with a final notice of its intention to cut funding amid growing liquidity challenges. Morero says they gave an honest and comprehensive overview of the city's finances. Godongwana said yesterday's meeting was a success.
4: "We've developed a nice program, and I'm coming back in September to follow up on progress on those issues that we've agreed upon with Mayor and the Mayoral Committee and Senior Management. I think we're going to succeed in turning Johannesburg around."
0: The Gauteng Transport Department has denied claims of a breakdown in its relationship with the province's taxi industry. This despite claims by Taxi Alliance Santaco of an escalating dispute with the province over delays in issuing operating licenses. The organization has warned the backlog is hurting operators financially and could ultimately affect millions of commuters. Santaco is now threatening a province-wide shutdown if its concerns are not addressed, accusing the department of a lack of meaningful engagement. But department spokesperson Lesiba Mbia said, while there are challenges, relations with the taxi industry have not broken down.
5: "The taxi industry has informed the MEC that, look, there is a problem in terms of the issuing of operating licenses. Please intervene." And the MEC has done just that by actually reviewing how the operating license is distributed or issued. And she has taken it upon herself to actually go to the front line, take ownership of the operating licenses, go to specific associations and issue out these operating licenses.
0: And the Social Development Department has expanded its biometric verification system to strengthen oversight in relation to social grants. The new system links with the Home Affairs Department in real time to detect identity fraud and duplicate claims. Government is also rolling out electronic life certification, allowing beneficiaries, particularly older persons and people with disabilities, to verify their eligibility digitally without travelling to SASSA offices. Government also plans to review around 350,000 social grant beneficiaries this financial year in an effort to protect the integrity of the system. SASSA says the review process aims to ensure the benefit is only paid to people who still qualify. A look at your weather. A fine Wednesday in store for Gauteng. Today, Joburg will drop to overnight lows of 6 degrees and peak at highs of 21. Pretoria is at 7 and 24. Vereeniging is at 3 and 22 degrees. A cloudy start for Cape Town. Otherwise, it's a partly cloudy Wednesday with moderate northerly winds at a low of 11 and a high of 17 degrees. For these and other stories, visit ewn.co.za. And that's a wrap of your Eyewitness News.
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8: Well, further attempts to end the Transnet strike are underway, as we've been hearing throughout the morning. As wage talks continue, we understand Public Enterprises Minister Pravin Gordhan, Labour Minister Tula Sengcesi, and the Minister of Finance as well, also meeting with the leaders of Union Satawa and Untu, while at the same time, business has offered to help by paying Transnet increased fees and an additional strike avoidance levy to avoid prolonging the industrial action. And we understand there have also been several pickets underway in different provinces in solidarity with the unions. Well, let's catch up now with EWN's Alpha Ramoshwana, who's keeping tabs on that one for us. Alpha, very good afternoon to you. We understand there are pickets underway. We know that there were pickets underway in Cape Town, now happening in Pretoria at the Kudaspoort depot. Tell us what you know.
9: Good afternoon, Yuzeka. Today we are at the Transnet Kudaspoort depot in Pretoria, where a small group of Transnet workers are gathered outside their workplace. Now, they are demanding a wage increase of 13%, but they are willing to agree on a drop down of at least 12%. Now, Satawu has rejected the company's wage increase offer, which lies between 3% and 4.5%, and of course they want the increase to be in line with the inflation rate, which is at about 7.5%. So the workers say it is very pointless for them to have an increase which is way below the inflation rate of 7.5%. But seemingly, Yuveka, the workers are aware of the impact that this protest has on Transnet's financial state, and also the impact it has on the economy. Now they are aware that this may lead to a plunge in what they described as the already plunged South African economy. And they do say that as long as their demands are not met, they will continue to strike and will continue to seize labour.
8: All right. So are they aware, though, of the actual talks that are underway then, Alpha? I mean, we see there are at least three ministers involved, not Public Enterprises, Labour and Finance. Do they not think maybe it's just time to just stand down and wait maybe to see what the outcome is? And with business also weighing in now, some business offering to help, surely there is some room to wait this out until there's some word from those negotiations?
9: Well, some of the workers say the trade unions, Satawu and Untu, have on several occasions had negotiations with Transnet and nothing much was achieved from that. But they are aware of today's meeting with the three ministers, and they will continue to protest or picket outside their workplace because they have little faith that something will change today. But as long as something hasn't changed, they will continue to picket outside all the depots or branches of Transnet across the country.
8: Alpha, and if you've had a chance to actually speak to them about their personal circumstances, I think it's a good idea to bring it home for those who are on the other end or listening to these conversations to actually give us an idea of what their lives are like. We always seem to talk about workers wanting more money. We use the word demand, which I think sometimes is a bit unfair. It's what they want. It's what they need to actually live. So have they given you an idea of just, how do they live? How do they live on what they earn? What are their circumstances? How are they battling to put food on the table?
9: Of course, after the COVID-19 lockdown or the COVID-19 outbreak, the company Transnet was heavily affected, and it's something that the company has communicated with the workers. But the workers also argue that we were also affected. They were also affected by the Transnet, by the COVID-19 lockdown, and so they cannot be. They need their wage increase because after the COVID-19 lockdown, things were never the same. I did speak to another worker who says he's struggling to make ends meet with the minimum wage that he's receiving. He's struggling to buy basic house essentials. I'm talking groceries. I'm talking pay school fees for his children. I did speak to another one who said he struggles to have money for transport to come to work on a daily basis. He has to continuously take out loans. And it's something that they've been voicing with the trade unions who are in support of them a couple of times. Now, the Secretary General of COSATU was here earlier today to support the workers, to tell them that they will try to help them to have a better living, to have a better increase, a wage increase that they will be happy with. But let's take a listen to what some of the workers had to say.
10: If you can check now, the inflation rate is too high. And then we need this increase so that we can at least have a balance between the inflation rate and our salary. Because right now, if you can see, the food, everything is very expensive. You check the food, you check the petrol, everything is very expensive. So we need a 10% across the board, but we are saying we can settle at around 7.5%. At this moment, management, they are just moving with 0.5% because they move from 3%, they move to 4%, which is nothing to us because of, if you check everything, it's very expensive. That is why we need that increase. So we are saying forward we are going. Thank you.
8: And absolutely there, Alpha. I mean, just hearing from them themselves, like we say, those of us looking from the outside in, some people don't quite understand. Other lives are very comfortable out there. So are there any plans, Alpha, to extend the strike further than the Kudusport depot? I hear, especially in Gauteng. Oh, okay. We seem to have said goodbye to Alpha there, but we get the gist of what is happening. That's a strike in solidarity with Satawa and Untu happening in Kudusport at the Kudusport depot in Pretoria. Well, we also understand at the same time business has offered to help by paying Transnet increased fees and an additional strike avoidance levy to avoid prolonging the industrial action. Let's find out if that's a good idea now with CEO of the Black Business Council, Hanki Matabane. Hanki, a very good afternoon and thanks for your time this afternoon. What are your thoughts on business making this offer?
11: Good afternoon, Becca and listeners, and thank you very much for having us. The Black Business Council is always guided by principles. And we're meeting with Transnet on a daily basis. And we are very, very keen that the strike comes to an end because it affects the company that our members are also affected. And then we have the view that we cannot afford more strikes now. That are also basically interrupting the economy because we are still trying to recover from the load shedding the unprecedented load shedding that we had. We are trying to recover from COVID. We are trying to recover from the what happened last year, July, the riot. So we are urging Transnet, and then when we speak to them, we indicate to them that they should try by all means to make sure that the strike does not last for a long period. But our principal problem is that we should not, as we are trying to solve the problems, we should not create other problems. In this case, creating a problem of a precedent.
8: Yeah. So you don't think it's a good idea then, Hanki? You don't think that this, it might help in this situation, but you think that going forward, we're going to see when it comes to other strikes that that business is going to have to maybe foot the bill again and again and again?
11: Yeah. Because, for example, Homer says go on strike. And we all need our visas and all these things. Are we going to do the same and pay them? If it's Eskom, like we had a strike in Eskom, if Eskom employees strike, are we going to do the same? So the challenge is that when you start something, you must be able to finish it and see it through. But the challenge is that I don't think we'll be able to do it. So us, I think, let's not start a wrong precedent. Let's support Transnet and management and the minister to at least get the strike resolved.
8: Are you confident that the various ministers' involvement now in this process, in the negotiations, will actually lead to some positive news?
11: Yes, we are very confident that the minister of public enterprises being involved. I'm sure he's speaking to the Minister of Finance. They will be able to resolve it, and hence we are urging them to resolve it as soon as possible. But let's not create unintended consequences by trying to be short-termist in our approach.
8: Yeah, but don't you think...
11: Let's think long-term.
8: Hanky, don't you think that, and I know you want to think long-term and the precedent that this might actually set, but in this case, where vital goods are not getting moved, we can see the impact of this at our ports, especially the predictions are that this will be devastating with the festive season coming up. Do you not think, and especially with Transnet saying it doesn't have the money, well, that's what it's saying. It's saying that the salary bill takes up more than 60% of its money. Do you not think then that maybe just this once, we should take them up on this offer, take business up on this offer, sort this out, and then sort of lay down the rules after that?
11: Yeah, but remember how workers behave and how workers think. What they do, next day they strike again. and then what then happens? Mm.
8: But do you believe that Transnet...
11: They'll have the timing right. They'll strike again towards the end of the year.
8: Mm. And Hanky, I'm going to put you on the spot. Do you believe that Transnet doesn't have the money?
11: Yes, we've looked at the financials of Transnet. It doesn't have the money. So what will end up happening, like what other companies will do, is to give the increase as is demanded by employees and then retrench. So employees have to decide whether they want to be retrenched or they want to be given a lesser increase. Because it's a principle in business. If your costs are increasing and then your revenue is not increasing, you must cut the cost.
8: Yeah.
11: And cutting the cost may mean retrenching. So I think the employees must also apply their mind thoroughly whether they want to be retrenched or not.
8: All right. Thank you, Matabane from the Black Business Council. Thanks very much for that. And yes, pros and cons to both things. It is an urgent situation, but do we need to make decisions and do things that will set precedents that we can't come back from in the years to come? Voice notes coming in about unions. Let's take a listen.
12: Hi, 702. These unions are basically destroying South Africa. You know, I'm earning far less than Transnet general worker people, but I'm taking care of my family. This is not the right time to strike. Our economy is not doing well, but unions are busy taking people to the strikes. I'm not supporting that. I'm totally not supporting that. Thank you.
6: The Midday Report.
8: Well, the other big story, or one of them this week, has been the raid on a mine in Stilfontein in the northwest and the arrest of some 20 alleged illegal miners. Now, those arrested appearing in court today, most of them believed to be foreign nationals. Let's catch up with EWN's Nokokanya Mtambo, who's been on the story. Nokokanya, good afternoon. What has happened with this court appearance?
13: Good afternoon, Yuveka. The court appearance by the 21 suspects has concluded. It's been postponed until the 18th of November. The judge says she would still like, not the magistrates rather, Lizelle Cork, says she'd like for the immigration officials to first process them and verify the identification of the foreign nationals. As we reported yesterday, there are at least 15 foreign nationals in the group of 21. Initially, that number was 20. It's been revised up to 21 now. So the postponement today is just to verify their status in South Africa, as well as to verify the physical addresses of the accused, who are South African officials. They'll then return to court for their next appearance, Yuveka, on the 18th of November.
8: All right. So do we have any idea at this point then, Nokokanya, those that are who are foreign nationals, have authorities said what will happen? Will they be sent back to their countries of origin? Will the case continue here? Any idea at this point how this will work?
13: At this point, as it stands, once the verification process has been done, I think then the court will then take it from there once they've ascertained whether or not they are illegal immigrant or undocumented immigrants, or whether they are documented. One of the charges that was listed in the previous days by the Hawks was the breaking of the Immigration Act. As it stands, that charge is no longer on the rap sheet until the verification process has been done. It will then be added for those who are undocumented in the country.
8: All right. And then just, you know, the police minister, Becky Cele, is saying that they are going to do everything they can to fight this fight against illegal mining in the country. Just remind us of what he had to say. We know that he made some comments following those arrests as well. And it's not stopping here.
13: Absolutely. The police minister, Peggy Kele, has vowed to make sure that law enforcement ramp up their operations, the cleanup operations in mine, the illegal operations that is in mine. But he's also vowed to make sure that the law enforcement work hand in hand with other departments, including Home Affairs, as well as the Department of Mineral Resources, one, to close down the mines correctly, Yubeka, to close down the mines that are no longer operating, as well as Home Affairs, apologies, as well as making sure that Home Affairs tightens its border control, Yubeka, to root out the issue of undocumented migrants. Yubeka, what's been interesting here today is the presence of police that's been both inside the courtroom as well as outside the courthouse. It's been quite a substantial number of vehicles as well as heavily armed officers that have been watching the scene as the accused arrived. And just as they left moments ago, Yubeka, there's also a considerable number of community members who are joined just outside the courthouse. And we had a chance to speak to one or two of them who expressed their sadness about the arrest, because what they're saying is that these are breadwinners. These are the family men. These are the fathers to their children, their husbands. And so having them arrested and having them remanded in custody until the matter has been concluded is going to impact family life, because they are the caregivers of the families. And so their arrest is going to impact how they get by day to day, Yubeka. Some sadness from a number of them. They have now dispersed as the 21 accused just left the premises of the courthouse.
8: And as we know, Nokukaya, there's always another side to the story. There's desperation, there's poverty, but crime is crime, unfortunately, and the price must be paid. Well, we'll continue to keep tabs on the story. Nokukanya Mtambo will at least bringing us the latest there from Stilfontein.
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8: Well, let's turn to the power problems in eThekwini now. Electricity, we understand, being restored to most parts of Durban after a massive power outage last night. We understand there was an explosion at the Klaarwater substation, and areas in the south, north and west were impacted. Let's get an update from Karinda Jagmohan, Newsroom Africa reporter. Karinda, good afternoon. And what do we know about where power has been restored and who's still struggling?
14: Indeed. Well, at this point, areas in Shallcross, so that's just west of Durban, are still without power. And this as the municipality is still trying to recover following that explosion. Now, the Klaarwater substation is a major substation that brings electricity from Eskom into the city. So the explosion was actually between the Shallcross area leading up to the power station. Apparently, last night at about 8:30, there was a power line that tripped, causing this explosion. And residents around Durban could see what looked like lightning in that area. Many people going to social media to say that they had seen what they thought was lightning, only later to actually realize that this was the explosion at the substation. And around that time, lights across the city, electricity was going on and off, lights were flickering. So it was quite strange until it was confirmed that it was a problem with a major substation.
8: All right. So any idea then what happens to the folks in Shallcross? Has there been any sort of timeline given as to when they might get their power back?
14: So the municipality says they are trying at their soonest to get power back at this moment. We understand that other suburbs have got their power back last night. Up until this morning, various suburbs slowly received their electricity. But at this point, it's not clear when exactly the residents in the Shallcross and surrounding areas will receive the electricity back. What's interesting is that this has happened previously around 2018 and 2019. The same substation had similar issues. So it's unclear whether this is a maintenance issue with infrastructure for eThekwini, which has been struggling with this now for several years, or if it was because of weather elements yesterday.
8: All right, Karinda Jagmohan, Newsroom Africa reporter. Thanks so much for that update.
6: The Midday Report.
8: So no joy for Busisiwe Mkhwebane, the Western Cape High Court, as you know, dismissing her urgent bid to be reinstated as public protector. And then we hear today another curveball involved in this entire saga. But EWN's Lindsay Dentlinger is the lady in the know. Lindsay, a very good afternoon to you. Let's first start with what's the latest here? What has happened? What is the curveball we've been hearing about in terms of one of the evidence leaders?
15: Good afternoon, Yuveka. Well, we know very little about the details itself. In fact, when I contacted both the chairperson of the inquiry and the evidence leader herself, they were unaware of what was transpiring on social media platforms, and that is the UDM leader, Bantu Holomisa, tweeting a letter. He says he has submitted to Parliament in which he wants the evidence, well, one of the two evidence leaders, Nazreen Bauer, who is an advocate of the Cape Bar for more than two decades, to recuse herself. He says he has a 400-page affidavit in which accusations are made against this particular evidence leader that her conduct has been questionable in a totally separate, unrelated matter, Yuveka, got to do with criminal proceedings that she herself says she's unaware of, and says for that reason that she is not a fit and proper person to lead the evidence in this inquiry, and that he wants the chairperson to consider his application for her to recuse herself. So that's the curveball, and why we say it's a curveball, Yuveka, because we know currently before that committee is a recusal application for the chairperson himself, that one being brought by a public protector, Busisiwe Mkhwebane.
8: Okay, so we'll have to wait and see what impact it actually has on the entire issue. But let's go back then, reel it back a little bit, Lindsay, to what exactly has happened, what the Western Cape High Court has actually, what it has decided about this entire thing. What reason did the court give for dismissing Mkhwebane's urgent bid?
15: Well, firstly, Yuveka, so we go back to earlier in September when the High Court actually found in her favour and found that the president hadn't conducted himself properly when he suspended her. But the understanding of the public protector was that she was allowed to go back to office immediately. Not so argued the DA and the presidency, who then quickly approached the court to confirm that, in fact, the Constitution insists that any conduct or decision of the president is subject to confirmation by the Constitutional Court should a court find it to be invalid. And so essentially what the exact same three judges who overturned her suspension and said that the president had erred in his actions, the same judges now say that it was never their intention for that judgment to be interpreted as coming into effect immediately, and that it has to be confirmed by the Constitutional Court and then will only come into effect should the Constitutional Court agree with the Western Cape High Court that its suspension has been invalid. So essentially her arguments that she's made before the court, why she needs to return to office immediately, the court now dismissing those arguments and saying that the DA and the presidency had interpreted the original judgment correctly, in that it still has to be confirmed by the Constitutional Court. And we know that matter in terms of the DA and the presidency appealing that suspension will only be heard at the end of November. So unless the Constitutional Court makes some kind of finding in the interim, we will have to wait until November before we know whether or when the public protector can indeed return to office.
8: Right, so this must have come as a bit of a shock to Mkhwebane, who seemed quite confident she was going to win this one, I understand.
15: Correct, and one can't help but be now a little bit suspicious in terms of, as I said, the focus will now go from the court back to the impeachment inquiry, which has been on hold for a little bit more than 2 weeks now. And so this latest curveball now involving the evidence leader, and we have not yet heard the side of the chairperson of the committee in terms of how he will respond to that recusal application that he's had on his desk for over 2 weeks now, that now the attention will now again change to back to the inquiry in terms of what processes might now be brought that will prolong this inquiry even further and make it take even longer before we actually hear from Busisiwe Mkhwebane's witnesses.
8: All right, EWN's Lindsay Dentlinger, thanks so much for that update.
6: The Midday Report.
8: Time now for some exclusives here on 702. And in episode 2 of Politicking with Tidi Madia, this week she speaks to ANC Treasurer General Paul Mashatile, who's also acting in the Secretariat, but most importantly, is seemingly leading the race to become its next Deputy President. Now, Tidi, we know your discussions included his availability to contest, his thoughts on Cyril Ramaphosa, Zweli Mkhize, and Nomvula Mokonyane. You also touched on the ANC's inability to pay its staffers consistently and what should happen to Didi Mabuza should Mashatile emerge victorious. Tell us more about that conversation and good afternoon. Welcome.
16: Good afternoon, Yveka. Absolutely. So the podcast is back and we are speaking to different political players. We decided to chat to Paul Mashatile. His name, Yveka, is reigning supreme as far as provincial pronouncements have been concerned. Gauteng wants him in, KwaZulu-Natal, Limpopo. Yeah. So I wanted to catch up with him and find out on his end, what are his thoughts, you know, saying that he said to me he is available if that's what the branches want. You know, that's a standard ANC response. But he also then said he hasn't had time because he's working, he's running these three particular offices at the moment. He hasn't had time to campaign. But I then asked him, if you had the opportunity to campaign, what is your message to ANC members? And obviously, they speak about renewing and trying to reset the path of the ANC and to stabilize the ANC. He also spoke about Gauteng, where Panyaza Lesufi's come in, saying that Panyaza Lesufi's popularity is not enough, that what is required is a team that works with Panyaza Lesufi in order to try and arrest the decline. But we also spoke about something that I've been noticing. If you watch ANC contests, Yveka, you see that leaders who come into power or lose power, rather, quickly removed. Think about former President Thabo Mbeki's recall. Think about former President Jacob Zuma. Mm. So I asked him, what happens to Didi Mabuza, who's the current deputy president of the ANC? If you make it, where must Didi Mabuza go? And we spoke a little bit about that, and he says that there is no vacancy, but this is also what he shared about the leadership in the party.
17: But I want you to help me understand how December will play itself out into January 2023, considering what's happened to two former presidents of the ANC and their roles in government.
18: Where I sit, I don't see any change, really. If somebody is in a position for a particular term, let them serve that position. If somebody says, look, I would like to leave, what the organization, most cases, will accept that, sometimes reluctantly. But we are not in the habit of pushing people out, because I think there's always a fear that, you know, a new leadership comes in, we are now in, you leave. No, it doesn't work that way. But also, sometimes, remember, the new leadership might have to strengthen certain areas of work. So without pushing people, you might want to make certain changes where you see their weaknesses. And I think that is perfectly acceptable.
8: All right. If you want to listen to the rest of that podcast, that's Politicking with Tidi Madia, you can log into www.ewn.co.za to hear the full conversation.
6: The Midday Report.
8: Well, this week, the International Maritime Organization, with the support of the South African Marine Safety Authority and the Moses Kotane Institute, will hold the World Maritime Day Parallel event, which kicks off today and ends on Friday. Now, the conference, hosted by the Transport Ministry, will focus on the theme, New Technologies for Greener Shipping, where industry heads will discuss the industry's environmental goals and economic opportunities. Well, 702's business correspondent, Motheo Khoripe, joining us now from Durban. Motheo, very good afternoon to you. What are the economic opportunities being presented by this meeting or at this meeting?
19: Well, good afternoon to you, Uvecha, and the listeners. Great chatting to you again, of course. Government's Operation Pagisa focuses on unlocking the economic potential of South Africa's oceans, which could contribute more than 170 billion rand to the country's GDP by 2033. This could also provide some 800,000 job opportunities. But to unlock these opportunities, the country has to invest first in providing skilled workforces for the areas, as well as the competitive advantage on the world stage. Now, South Africa will have to use new technologies, as you mentioned earlier, to keep up with international standards, like the use of digital systems to fast-track the processing of ships at South African ports and moving towards a green future where electric shipping boats or hydrogen-powered ones replace the current diesel-run vessels. In fact, Transport Minister Fikile Mbalula, who's speaking now at the conference, says the country is strategically working towards providing clean hydrogen the rest of the world through the Northern Cape's Bokgopai project. So South Africa placing itself in a position where the rest of the world could demand some fuel from it in terms of shipping some of these boats.
8: All right, Mateo, the conference now, as we know, coming at a time, a difficult time there for our ports. We know that they're not working at full capacity at the moment with workers at Transnet currently on strike. It must be all the talk there as well. What are they saying about what could be the economic and operational impact of a prolonged strike? I'm sure that there's lots of concern at the gathering where you are at the moment.
19: Yeah, it's actually quite unfortunate because, of course, the 178 member states of the International Maritime Organization are in attendance in Durban. Of course, this is one of South Africa's most vibrant places to find ports like Richards Bay and Durban. But none of these members can go and see the for themselves because, of course, our workers are still picketing for the above inflation salary increases. The CEO of the Southern African shipyards, Prasheen Maharaj, actually saying today the prolonged strike could cost South Africa an estimated 1 billion rand a day. And this is because of all the resources produced by the country's industrial and mining firms. They go through Durban ports before they can be shipped out to the rest of the world. Now, with the maritime industry contributing 56 billion rand to GDP, our stakeholders here are saying the industry must find a swift way of ending these wage negotiations.
8: All right, Mateo, thanks very much for that. And Mateo there in Durban at the moment. And as we know, the Moses Katane Institute, in partnership with the South African Maritime Safety Authority, pledging its support for the International World Maritime Day parallel event and conference that's being hosted by the National Department of Transport, happening in Durban from today up until Friday.
6: The Midday Report.
8: All right. Well, if you've been hearing about South Africa being in danger of being grey-listed, the question is, will we be grey-listed or not? Apparently, we have until February to get our house in order. And today we understand BLSA and Intellidex releasing a special report with some predictions. Bernadette Wicks is on that one for us. Bernadette, make sense of this for many people who haven't heard about grey-listing and how we've actually become entangled with all of this. Just what is the issue here?
20: So essentially, the Financial Action Task Force is an international body that looks at different countries' systems for preventing financial crimes, specifically their anti-terrorism financing systems and their anti-money laundering systems. And they looked at South Africa's situation last year, October, and they found significant weaknesses. So they essentially gave us a year or up until February to get our house in order, as you say, and to correct those weaknesses, to strengthen our systems. But as you say, BLSA and Intellidex have released that report today, and that report shows that we haven't really done enough, and they are projecting that there's an 85% chance that we're going to be grey listed.
8: Wow. Okay. So definitely, most likely, this is going to happen. So any idea of what happens when a country is grey listed?
20: So it really depends on various factors. The impact could be relatively minor, and that's what they're hopeful for at this point. Essentially, it has an impact on the way our risk profile is determined. So it heightens our risk profile, and it puts a lot more burdens on international institutions when transacting with South Africa. Mm. So that's going to make it much more difficult for international companies to trade with South Africa, obviously. As I say, the impact could be pretty limited if we can tell a story that says we are working to get off the grey list as soon as possible. But if the rest of the world doesn't see it that way, then the impact could be a lot worse and a lot more significant.
8: So do we know what the plan is? I mean, Treasury is at the centre of all of this. What's the plan?
20: Well, there are various pieces of legislation that are currently sort of before Parliament that will have a massive impact on this. And those are kind of the really important things. But they're not at the final stages yet, and that is going to take some time. There is a lot lot of work behind the scenes taking place to try and fix the situation as soon as possible. But it really is a time game at the moment.
8: Yeah, and I was just wondering, I mean, you're saying that, and we have until Feb, and we know you can't really count December and half of January. So when does the work actually get done? Well, we wait and see and cross our fingers that hopefully we meet that deadline. Bernadette Wicks, thanks very much for that.
6: The Midday Report.
8: Now, you heard about that shark attack, that fatal shark attack that happened last week there in Plettenberg Bay. Well, we understand at least 12 great white sharks have been spotted on the Plettenberg Bay coastline. The Plett Shark Action Group counting 12 at the moment, but it could be more. That follows an aerial survey. And we understand shark surveillance has been boosted on the coastline after last week's attack. Let's find out what's happening there at the moment. We chat now to Andile Namtu, who's communications manager at the B2 municipality. Andile, good afternoon. Thanks for joining us here on the Midday Report. Is that figure correct? Is that what you're hearing as well? At least 12 great whites spotted since that attack last week.
1: Good afternoon. Thanks for the opportunity to be on your show. Yes, it is correct. We currently have 12 that has been reported.
8: All right. So is this usual for this time of year that you would see great whites, sort of playing around there in the waters, passing by? Or is this something unusual? Is it cause for concern? We understand there was that attack. And yes, that is definitely cause for concern. That is worrying and it is tragic. But in terms of the movement of great whites, is this something we generally see at this time?
1: Look, we normally do have some shark activity, but this year it has been a bit unusual because of the number. But we do have shark activity in the winter periods. But as I say, currently it has been quite unusual because of the number.
8: And I'm sure with December just around the corner, we know time is flying, Andile. A lot of people planning their holidays, coming to that side of the country. What are the precautions that you're taking at the moment? And how will you allay their fears that, you know, they don't that they might not be in any danger when they get there?
1: Look, we have actually improved or increased our visibility of the lifeguards as from the 1st of October. So more lifeguards have been visible in terms of, or we have boosted the numbers of lifeguards on our beaches. We've also started to introduce shark spotters, which basically ensures that on key points within the, especially at high levels from the rooftops and so forth, that we've got shark spotters that are able then to inform our beach control proactively in terms of that. We are also introducing smart signage, which is basically there to warn people about shark activities, as well as ensuring that people are more aware of areas where sharks are spotted and so forth. So we have actually boosted that kind of awareness programs in terms of shark spotting.
8: All right, and very quickly for us, Andile, in terms of shark nets, we always think that those will be the saving grace, those will keep us safe. Do you have those up? And I'm just thinking of how that attack actually happened last week then.
1: No, we don't have shark nets up. We in May, we actually approved a study to be done, a shark research study to be done regarding shark barriers, but not shark nets. So currently what is happening is that the service provider or the research institution that is actually going to do that have the permission to actually go ahead, do their fundraising, as well as get the necessary permits to actually start the process in terms of putting up the barriers. We have had several meetings with them in the last couple of weeks. So, yeah, that process is ongoing, but we don't yet have barriers or nets around.
8: All right, Andile Namtu from the B2 municipality. Thank you so much. Unfortunately, that's where we'll have to leave it. So keep tabs on that story if that's where you're heading in December.
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3: World of Work.
23: 14 minutes after 11 o'clock in our World of Work feature this morning, we're discussing the skills mismatch and how that actually affects the job industry. As you know, the country's labor market is undergoing a quiet but serious transformation, and that's one defined less by too few jobs overall and more by a mismatch between the skills employers need and the qualifications job seekers actually hold. So there's a disconnect between the talent that is available in the labor market and the qualifications employers are actually looking for. So I was looking at PNET's job market trends report for April 2026, and it shows that around half of job adverts posted over the past year required a bachelor's or postgraduate degree, yet only just over a third of applicants met that requirement. So the medical and health, engineering and information technology sectors are experiencing the most severe shortages of qualified candidates, while your call center and other entry-level roles are flooded with applicants, many of whom are overqualified. So what does this mismatch mean then for businesses, for job seekers and the broader economy? And what, if anything, can be done to close that gap? Paul Byrne is the head of data insight at PNET. Paul Byrne joining us on the line. Paul, thank you so much for making time for us. Good morning.
24: Good morning, Clement. Thank you very much for having me.
23: So what exactly is a skills mismatch, and how is it measured in the labor market?
24: Clement, and I think you introduced it particularly well. It's just having a look at the supply and the demand of talent and trying to understand which of the supply of talent, in other words, the job seekers and the skills that are available in the market, actually meet the criteria that our employers in South Africa are looking for. And you gave the highlight, the headline numbers there in your introduction, where you said basically what we've looked at over the PNET platform for the last 12 months is that out of all the jobs advertised, and I'm talking in excess of 300,000 jobs, 54% of those jobs required that bachelor's degree or some form of postgraduate qualification, and yet only 36% of applicants met those requirements. In other words, had that level of qualification. And that's where, in sort of very broad terms, that skills mismatch sits. Employers are looking for these skills, and we just don't have enough of them available, specifically in those three sectors that you mentioned, being engineering, medical and health, and the IT sector.
23: Oh, I see. Okay, I see. So those are the sectors in the country that are facing the most severe talent shortages. So why do sectors like call centers see such high volumes of applicants, including many who clearly are overqualified?
24: I think it comes straight back down to the entry-level requirement for that type of role is quite different to the three industries that I've just mentioned in terms of the engineering, medical and health and the IT sector. Specifically, engineering, medical and health would require your technical skills, your potentially professional registration, and certainly some level of experience. Whereas in the call center roles, those are typically opportunities that are available to people that are coming into employment for the first time, or those that haven't got that same sort of level of qualification that an engineer might have. And specifically, again, to break this down into numbers, when we look at the volume of roles that have been advertised across the PNET platform, specifically for call center type opportunities, 83% of those roles don't require a tertiary education. And therefore, it's a really popular entry-level type role for people getting into that job market for the first time. Mm. But then to, again, sort of bring it back into the numbers that you were talking about, we then see a different trend to what it is that we're seeing in those more professional roles of the engineering, medical and health and IT sectors, in that 15% of call center applicants have degrees, 51% have certificates and diplomas. Mm. But again, I go back to the base figure saying 83% of those roles don't require that. Mm. And that's when we start to see that there's a huge amount of competition for those roles. And often people are taking them just to make sure that they can get a foot into the door into the in employed world.
23: Yeah. And also just like have some experience and use that to apply for other jobs. But what impact does this have then, just broadly, this mismatch? What impact does it have on businesses and in terms of productivity, costs, you know, staff retention, you name it?
24: For businesses specifically, Clement, I think it's a major issue. We always say that if you don't have the right skill in place, it's going to slow down the advancement of that particular business. So reduced productivity is a big, big, big thing. If you don't have the right skills to actually get the tasks done, you can't grow your business. What happens then on top of that is that because businesses are finding it difficult to reach this talent, to source this particular talent, they're needing to increase their costs in terms of recruitment. We know that that's a big cost on any placement. And then it comes to training costs. There's a lot more that's required to be invested in training, which is not a bad thing. But when you're expecting people to have the prerequisite type of skills coming into a role, but find that you're having to actually then bring in someone with lower skill levels to train them up, again, it just slows down that time to getting a productive employee, and again, therefore slowing the growth of the business. So what happens then is that we start to see that there's a sort of a growing reliance on outsourcing, and that for a company is also expensive, and it means that they don't retain that intellectual property that they would otherwise be trying to build if they had the right availability of talent right from the get-go.
23: What about the impact then on the job seekers themselves, particularly young people and recent graduates?
24: Yeah, I think what it does, and specifically if we're looking at some of those call center roles and similar roles to those that have a lower degree of experience that's required, so in other words, perfect for your first-time job seekers or people that don't have the opportunity to go through tertiary qualifications, we find that the job search itself, that opportunity to find the right job for that's going to match their skills, just takes so much longer. And as a direct result of that, what we see is the growth in youth unemployment. And we know where that's sitting at the moment, at sort of untenable numbers. We also see graduate underemployment. In other words, what's happening there is that people are coming out of universities or technicons. They've got these degrees and qualifications, but they're having to take on roles that don't necessarily meet their qualification level or, for that matter, the industry in which they studied. And again, I think the call center environment is a classic case of where we see that happening, where, again, 15% of the call center applicants actually have degrees, and most of those would not be required for that type of role.
23: Sure. I mean, yeah, to have so many qualified people working outside their field of study or in roles below their qualification levels is quite something. And I wonder what role upskilling and just continuous professional development can play in closing that gap. How do we fix this?
24: Clement, 100%. I think that continued development is so critical. And you talk this segment called sort of the world of work. I think as we accelerate into what I refer to as the new world of work, we have to rely on that continuous education. If we're not doing it, every one of us has the risk of falling behind in terms of where we are in our careers. So it becomes a critical factor to our sort of ongoing employability, just to make sure that we continue to grow and develop our skills. And I think, and that's just talking about us as individuals investing in our future. But I think from a company perspective, we're seeing that there is a sort of growing willingness to invest and upskill and very specifically reskill talent and mentor talent in the workplace. And I think that's also going to become a critical success factor in the future, because what we're seeing is the world of work is changing so rapidly. And certainly there have been many conversations about the impact of AI on our world of work. And what we're starting to see is where we're becoming more efficient, or some of the sort of more routine jobs that we've been doing in the workplace can be replaced by some form of AI tool. We are needing as organizations to then say, well, what do we do with those people that might be displaced by that AI tool? And specifically, how do we go about upskilling them and reskilling them so that they can take on other employment opportunities within the same group?
23: Yeah, sure. 011-883-0702. You can send your WhatsApps on 072-702-1702 to join this conversation. I mean, the medical and health, engineering, and information technology sectors, those are some of the sectors experiencing the most severe shortages of qualified candidates. And then you've got call centers and other entry-level roles being flooded with applicants, many of whom are overqualified. Have you experienced this level of mismatch where you went to school, you graduated, you've just been struggling to find a job, and you have had to end up going for a, you know, to look in the job market, and you are getting a job as a call center agent, or you've had to take an entry-level role until you find something suitable and aligned with your own qualifications. Share your experience with us on 011-883-0702. Let's start with your WhatsApps on 072-702-1702.
0: Good morning, Clement, and good morning to our listeners. It will be interesting to know what the correlation between the introduction of things like maths literacy in high school, when it was introduced, the year it was introduced, and you know the fact that a lot of children are not taking pure maths and sciences and life sciences at high school, and now the fact that a lot of them, you know, have a skills mismatch where there's not enough of a supply in the engineering, medical side, the IT side. It will be interesting to just know like how that affected it, because you can't expect to have supply when the education system is churning out people that aren't fit for purpose into entering to those degrees. So I would actually blame it on the basic education sector and their failed policies. And now we're seeing the manifestations of that in the labor market. This is Koketso from Joburg.
23: Thank you so much for that, Koketso. Paul, your response?
24: Yeah, I think she's spot on with that observation.

0: seeing within these really critical skills. And we have to get that right from an early childhood development time to make sure that we can start delivering not only the maths literacy, but the science, the technology, the engineering, the balance of the STEM subjects. And why it's so critical, and again, I go back to some numbers. If we take engineering as an example, given it's one of the industries that I've been speaking about, there is the worst mismatch that's actually happening within that space. Nearly 80% of the roles that are being advertised across South Africa for engineers require a degree, and only 48% of the applicants actually have those degrees. And the bigger problem is that there are not that many people that are actually applying for the jobs. If it was a different situation and we had like a high base of applicants, that would be great. But the fact is that we don't. And we've got competition not only amongst our own companies here in South Africa, but South Africa is becoming quite a happy hunting ground for some of our top engineering skills as well. So we face the added disadvantage of a lot of our engineers thinking about going and taking we lose that skill for a period of time. Oh. And we're seeing that that is happening quite a lot. Plus, we can also see that not so much in engineering, but certainly let's take IT as a sector, where 60% of the jobs require a degree and only 42% of the applicants actually have that level of qualification.
1: Yeah.
0: We're seeing that remote work is becoming more and more of a thing again. In actual fact, I'm sure we'll talk soon over the next few weeks about the impact of remote work on the South African economy, the hiring economy specifically, because that's starting to take its toll. Remote work is gaining a lot of popularity again, and it's impacting the areas like the IT sector.
1: Yeah. Sandra, you are calling us from Kyalami. Good morning.
2: Hey, Clement. The sad thing is we don't have a money problem as a country.
1: Mm.
2: You were interviewing CETAs.
1: Yes.
2: You did a series on CETAs.
1: Mm.
2: We have TVET colleges. Why are we insistent on putting money where there's no demand for those particular skills? Like, we are so insistent. We have all these billions that we're channeling. Why are we not channeling them into the right? The employers are telling us what they want.
1: Yes.
2: We have these TVET colleges that are not linked to the employers. If there was, I'm using the automotive industry, that said, we will adopt whatever, whoever comes out of the TVET college then comes through us because we have an in-service. Like, it's as if we don't know.
1: Mm.
2: You're
1: right, Sandra. The information is there. The research is there. Employers are telling you what they want. So why are we not channeling our resources towards preparing potential employees for those kind of sectors in the job market? Dr. Kubeka Chauke, you're calling us from Johannesburg. Good morning.
3: Good morning. Very interesting conversation. So I'm calling from an employer perspective, and I'm in healthcare, but the work that we do is not patient-facing. So because of the oversupply of candidates with post-grad qualifications, we have sort of, our minimum criteria is no longer the minimum. It's post-grad qualifications because of the oversupply.
1: Yeah.
3: So the mismatch, has the ups and the pros and cons to that. So we've done that. And then because also, again, of the oversupply, it has allowed us as a small organization to pivot and try new things and look at different skills that you wouldn't have looked at before because maybe we could not afford and we didn't have this oversupply.
1: Yeah, sure. Yeah, Dr. Chauke, thank you. Thank you, Dr. Kubeka Chauke, for sharing that experience with us. Before I run out of time, let me get Paul to respond to both you and Sandra. Paul?
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5: With the wrap of your Eyewitness News, I'm Mikey Malapo. The Office of the IDAC Oversight Judge says it has received complaints against the institution's leader, Andrea Johnson. The complaints come days after the office was established to be chaired by retired Justice Takalani Raulinga. The office was established to have IDAC complaints addressed independently. The office says the complaints are receiving attention through established processes. Spokesperson for the IDAC Oversight Judge's Office, Max Mbu.
6: And will be assessed independently, objectively, and in accordance with our statutory mandate and the applicable legislation.